0: Officers went back with a warrant and took in 85 more cats and kittens. Many had hair loss, scabbing, fleas, and respiratory issues.
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2: In final news, Spider-Man Brand New Day remained the number one movie in theaters over the weekend, becoming just the second film this decade to top the box office for six straight weeks. Universal Pictures' The Odyssey remained in second place over the weekend. Both blockbusters helped lead Hollywood to its best summer since before the pandemic. 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
3: The story of Jonah being swallowed by a fish and surviving has led to heated debate through the centuries. But the point isn't how it happened, but why. Today on Turning Point, Dr. David Jeremiah answers that question as he shares more from his series, Jonah, the Runaway Prophet. 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
4: And thank you for joining us, and welcome to this new week. We continue our study of the book of Jonah, and we've called this study The Runaway Prophet, and we're following Jonah on his contest with God to stay in God's will, and following God's determination to bring his prophet back home and make him productive again. So here we go with part one of Hitting Rock Bottom. This is Jonah 1:17, and we'll be there in just a moment. We have the study guides, we have the CD packages, we have the video package. You can get these materials from Turning Point at davidjeremiah.org and order them all for the study of this book. We would love to have you join us as we finish up this book together, and you can do so by using these materials. They're very helpful, especially if you're going to use this material for a small group. Don't forget also, during this month, we're making available our special 27 calendar, The Light of the World, Turning Point's annual calendar project. I've been doing this now for almost 50 years, and this calendar is just one of the most beautiful ones we've ever done because it reflects the title, The Light of the World. The photography is just beautiful. Some of the most beautiful scenes you will ever find, and it's a wonderful wall calendar that you can use to keep track of your events or just to enjoy as you see it every day, hanging someplace in your home, in the kitchen, in your study, in your bedroom, wherever. It's a wonderful reminder of God's wonderful provision of light and darkness. Ask for your copy when you send your gift to Turning Point during this month. And now here is part one of Hitting Rock Bottom. On a February morning in 2025, off the coast of Chilean Patagonia, a kayaker named Adrian was out for what looked like an ordinary paddle. He came home with a story he will carry with him for the rest of his life. Patagonia is a land of green mountains, cold blue water, and humpback whales that pass through each year. Those whales can reach 50 feet long, and they feed on tiny krill and are known to be gentle. That morning, Adrian paddled while his father filmed from another kayak, and then the surface beneath him began to swell. The kayak lifted and it vanished. His father shouted his name, but there was no answer, only an empty circle of water where his son had been. Adrian later said, "I closed my eyes, and when I opened them, I realized I was inside the whale's mouth. I felt a slimy texture on my face, and all I could see was dark blue and white. Then, as suddenly as it had swallowed him, the whale opened its mouth and released him. Adrian popped back up, coughing and shaking, but alive. I thought I was going to die," he said, "but God gave me a second chance." There is probably no story in the Bible that has produced more jeering and mockery than the story of Jonah and the great fish. Some people say it's the Achilles heel of the Bible. Most people stumble over one issue. They just cannot imagine how a fish could swallow a man and keep him alive for 3 days and then release him. The idea is not as impossible as some assume. Writers like Grace Kellogg have noted that whale sharks and great baleen whales have mouths large enough to take in a human being. These creatures have no teeth and they feed by filtering food from the water. A whale caught near Cape Cod in the 1930s was nearly 100 feet long, with a mouth reportedly large enough to swallow a horse. Now let's look at our text. Here's what Jonah says. Now the Lord had prepared a great fish to swallow Jonah, and Jonah was in the belly of the fish 3 days and three nights. Please note that the text does not argue or try to explain or apologize for what happened to Jonah. It simply says, this is what God did. The Lord Jesus clearly believed this story. He didn't think it was a myth or somebody made it up. He linked his own resurrection to it. He said, as Jonah was 3 days and three nights in the belly of a fish, so he would be 3 nights and 3 days in the belly of the earth. The real issue is not what kind of fish it was. The real issue is whether we believe in a God of miracles. And let me tell you something you may be surprised about. If you believe Genesis 1:1, you will be okay. In the beginning, God created the heavens and the earth. Anyone who believes in God as creator should not struggle with this story. Ladies and gentlemen, if God made the universe, if he created the heavens and the earth, he could surely prepare a great fish. And if none existed, he could make one for his purpose. The Bible simply says, the Lord prepared a great fish. Did you know that the word whale is not found in the text? We do not know what species this fish was, and the Bible doesn't tell us, because the point is not the kind of fish, but that the Lord prepared it. If you are an inductive Bible student, you will probably already know the fact that in the book of Jonah, the Lord prepared four things. If you read through the book, he prepared a fish to rescue Jonah. Then he prepared a vine to show Jonah a glimpse of comfort. Then he prepared a worm to take the comfort away and expose his selfishness. And then he prepared an east wind so Jonah would understand the compassion that God had for a lost city. This story of Jonah is about God pursuing his disobedient servant. What he did with Jonah, he still does with us. He corrects and disciplines us because he loves us. He loves us too much to let us keep running away from him. So let's consider the purpose behind the great fish that he prepared for Jonah. Purpose number one, to rescue Jonah from drowning. Jonah probably thought that being thrown overboard was the worst thing that could happen to him. Remember, they discovered among the sailors that he was the one responsible for the storm. So in order to get rid of the storm, they decided they had to get rid of Jonah, and they threw him overboard. If you read Jonah's prayer in the second chapter, he refers to the thoughts that he had, that he was floating down through the sea. So I'm going to jump over to Jonah chapter 2 and just read what Jonah said about his experience. You cast me into the deep, into the heart of the seas, and the floods surrounded me. All your billows and your waves passed over me. The waters surrounded me, even to my soul. The deep closed around me. Weeds were wrapped around my head. I went down to the moorings of the mountains, and the earth with its bars closed behind me forever. Jonah sank to the bottom of the ocean. He may have come back up. Perhaps he drifted back up for a moment, as a drowning man sometimes does. But his experience was one of absolute total terror. He knew his life was about to end. But God had a lifeguard waiting for him. And he sent his lifeguard to pick him up. God could have allowed Jonah to drown. When people disobey us, we sometimes grow so angry, we wish the worst would happen to them. We wouldn't care if they drowned. Just get them out of our life, we think. But God did not deal with Jonah out of anger. He dealt with him out of love. He allowed Jonah to feel the terrible fear of the ocean, yet at the same time, he sent a great fish to rescue him from drowning. So the first thing that happened was God sent a fish to rescue Jonah from drowning. But then he sent that fish also to return Jonah to Nineveh. God prepared that great fish not just to save Jonah from drowning, but to take him where he did not want to go, back toward Nineveh. I think there's a little humor in this. God said, go to Nineveh. Jonah said, no, and boarded a ship, headed the opposite direction, as far away as he could go. And God said, oh, no, you don't. The storm hits. Jonah goes overboard. God sends the fish to pick him up, and the fish turns him around and takes him back where he started. Jonah had paid a lot of money to run from God, but God arranged his return, and it was free. By the end of chapter 2, God speaks to the fish, and Jonah gets dropped off right on dry land. Jonah, verse 10 of chapter 2 says, so the Lord spoke to the fish, and it vomited Jonah onto dry land. Now, the Bible doesn't tell us exactly where Jonah was dropped off. Most likely, it was somewhere along the Mediterranean coast, but it was still a long way to Nineveh. In other words, Jonah had to walk the rest of the way originally assigned to him. That great fish was not just God's rescue plan. That great fish was God's return plan. And God saved Jonah from drowning, and he sent him right back to Nineveh. So he sent the fish to rescue Jonah from drowning and to return Jonah to Nineveh. And then number 3, to reach Jonah's heart. The Bible says in verse 17 of chapter 1, and Jonah was in the belly of the fish 3 days and 3 nights. Now, Jonah's real problem was not geography. Jonah's problem was his heart. He hated the Ninevites. He lacked compassion for them, and he was out of fellowship with God. God told him to go preach the gospel to the Ninevites, and Jonah said, I'm not going to do it, because he's afraid God would save them, and he didn't want them to be saved. Jonah was a prodigal. Like the son of Luke 15, he tried to outrun his father and discovered that rebellion always takes us lower than we planned. He avoided the pig pen, but when the prodigal experienced even worse, he came back to God. William Backus has written a book called The Paranoid Prophet. It's a very interesting book. It's an imagination of Jonah speaking to a therapist about his ordeal. If you ever get that book, you'll find it fun to read. At one point, Jonah says to the therapist, I turned just in time to see it coming. A sea creature the size of a ship was racing toward me, its mouth open. Screaming in terror, I was swallowed whole. The darkness was total. The noise around me was like a huge machine. I knew nothing but terror. It was awful. It was terrible. But God was getting Jonah's attention. The belly of that fish became God's classroom, where Jonah finally had no voice to hear but the Lord's. I wonder if you've ever been in a place like that. A place where God finally had your full attention. I mean, God sometimes puts his children in places of seclusion so they can see what is really going on in their hearts. His purpose in discipline is never destruction, but always restoration. The Lord desires to bring his children back to himself, even when they have run far away. Notice just how far Jonah's heart was from God at this point. In chapter 1, the pagan sailors prayed while Jonah was sleeping, and they begged Jonah to call on his God, but there is no record in the text that Jonah ever prayed until he was in the water. God shut every other door, and finally Jonah had nowhere to go but to pray. Have you ever been there? Have you ever heard anybody say, well, I've tried everything else, I guess all I can do is pray? Sometimes we take what should be the first alternative and we make it the last alternative. We try everything under the sun except the one thing for which we are perfectly prepared. The Bible says in Jonah 2:1 that Jonah prayed to the Lord his God from the fish's belly. Finally, Jonah prays. After God had shut every other door, he had no other opportunities, no other alternatives. All through chapter 1, the pagans are praying and the prophet is not praying. We can be just as hard-hearted as Jonah if we're honest. We often try every option first, and only when everything fails do we finally pray. One of my friends is the pastor of the Brooklyn Tabernacle in New York City. His name is Jim Cimbala, and he's written about some of these things. Here's one thing he said about prayer, to which I raise my hand in agreement. He said, prayer cannot be taught by principles and seminars. Prayer has to be born out of felt need. If I say I ought to pray, I will soon quit. The flesh is too strong. I have to be driven to pray. Jonah didn't pray because he had learned that prayer was a good thing. He prayed because he didn't have any other option. He was driven to pray. Sometimes we just have to be in a mess before we really pray. Jonah did not want to talk to God, even in the storm and the terror of that ship. He still would not pray, even though the storm was raging around him. The sailors were praying. Jonah wouldn't pray. But when the Lord put him in a place with no distractions and no escape, his stubborn heart finally cried out to God. I don't know if you have noticed that in your own life. I have, and I have seen that story repeated over and over as a pastor. Some of us are just doggone hard-headed. And God has to work a little harder to get our attention. You see, Jonah was under God's tutelage, learning what it meant to get things right. And I want to tell you something that I've learned. God never does this in a vacuum. He has a purpose in mind. Here are three passages of scriptures from Psalm 119. Before I was afflicted, I went astray, but now I keep your word. It is good for me that I have been afflicted, that I may learn your statutes. I know, O Lord, that your judgments are right and that in faithfulness you have afflicted me. God disciplines his servants to reach their hearts. It is the only way some people will open up to him. If you've noticed, quite often people tell you, here's where I was, and this is what happened to me, and this is what God used to bring me to himself. He often takes the methodology that we think is from the world and incorporates it into his plan. So the fish came to rescue Jonah, to return Jonah to Nineveh, to reach Jonah's heart, and to recommission Jonah for service. Here's the thing I like the most. This is one of the great thoughts of this whole story. God's purpose in all of this was to bring Jonah back to the place where he could be used again. Think about everything that happened. The boat ride, the whale ride, they were not random events. The whole purpose was to get Jonah back to where he had been at the beginning of the story. Where was he at the beginning of the story? Remember Jonah 1? Now the word of the Lord came to Jonah, the son of Amittai, saying, arise, go to Nineveh, that great city, cry out against it, for their wickedness has come up before me. Everything between those first two verses and where we are now was God's effort to return Jonah to the place of obedience. What a detour this was. I mean, all of that pain and fear could have been avoided with one simple yes to God. But instead of walking straight to Nineveh, he chose a long and costly road, and disobedience always adds chapters to your story. It always adds chapters to your story, chapters that never had to be written at all. I want to say something to you, kind of on a personal basis, if I can. If you're fighting with God and you are in a contest with him, you can't win. You cannot win. Why don't you just do what he tells you to do the first time and spare yourself all those extra verses? That really is a good idea. Just do what he says. If God says to go to Nineveh, go to Nineveh. You may not understand it. It may not be something you're excited about. But obedience is always better than resistance. When God speaks, the safest place in the world is in the wake of his command. Because if you refuse, listen to me, you're going on a boat ride. and you are not going to like it. God loves you too much to let you run forever, and he will do whatever it takes to bring you back to the place where he can use you again. And his goal in all of it is not punishment, but restoration and recommissioning. Remember what the New Testament says about the stubborn love of God? He who has begun a good work in you will complete it until the day of Jesus Christ. These all are the purposes of God's correction. But I want to finish up this discussion today with a few moments of discussion on the promise of God's correction. We saw the purpose of it. What is the promise of it? Let me close with some thoughts about the promise of God's discipline. This touches everyone because none of us are exempt from these principles. I don't care who you are, how long you've been a Christian, how close you may be walking to the Lord at this moment in time. You have been through some experiences, and maybe you've been through a train wreck or a shipwreck. Why do we run into walls and crash? Many times it's our own self-will because we have chosen to do our own thing and not what God tells us to do. Not every storm is for that reason. Please don't judge everybody who's in a storm that they're out of fellowship with God. It may be true, it may not be true. But when it is true, God is not trying to destroy us. He's trying to restore us. Why does God discipline us when we are running away from him? First of all, to prove his love for us. Hebrews 12:6 says, "For whom the Lord loves, he chastens, and he scourges every son whom he receives." By every human standard, Jonah was rebellious and running in the opposite direction from God. The easy thing would have been to let the sea swallow him up and be finished with the whole story and get on to the next book. But God rescued Jonah out of that mess because in his heart there was an incredible love for that prophet. The reason God goes to such lengths with us is because he loves us. The very proof of his love is his discipline in our lives. Now, I understand this doesn't sound logical. We tried this line on our kids when they were growing up. We would say, this is the classic line, "This hurts me more than it hurts you." I never believed that when I was young, and I'm not sure it was always true. But when we talk about the fatherhood of God and the way he deals with his children, this is really true. God proves his love when he goes to extreme measures to recover us from our own foolishness. I remember the story about a little boy who had a toy boat floating on a pond, and the boat drifted away from the shore, and the boy couldn't reach it. A man was passing by, saw what was happening, and began to throw stones into the water on the far side of the boat. The boy was very upset and said, "What are you doing to my boat?" And then something very interesting happened. The stones created ripples that slowly pushed the boat back toward the boy. The water was disturbed and no longer smooth, but the disturbance achieved the desired result. That is exactly how God's discipline works. If we allow it, it will drive us toward him. If we don't allow it, it will drive us away from him. But when we drift away from him on the sea of sin or on the pond of unrighteousness, he throws the disturbing stones of loving discipline to push us back toward himself. Some of you have been in stormy weather recently. The waves have been rough and the stones have been heavy. I want to remind you that this is not a sign God has abandoned you. It is proof that he loves you. If he did not love you, he would simply let you go. But you mean too much for him to do that. And I hope you understand that. If you are part of God's family, he's going to take care of you like a good father would take care of one of his children. He will come after you. He's always available to you. He stands with arms wide open to receive you if you return. Don't continue running away from God. Tomorrow we'll talk about the last part of this discussion of running from God, hitting rock bottom, part two tomorrow. In the meantime, let me remind you that this December we'll be taking

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4: Jim Scudder here for today's Moment in Grace. In John Bunyan's classic Pilgrim's Progress, Christian carries a heavy burden until, at the cross, it rolls away into an empty tomb. 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
5: I want to tell you something, friend. Leisure is not a luxury. It is a necessity. Do you know what the word leisure means? The word leisure comes from a Latin word which means to give permission or to be permitted. So leisure time is a time that you give yourself permission to have without feeling guilty for enjoying it, because you need it and God wants you to have it. You have to give yourself permission for leisure. There's a lot of fun in you, but you have to give it permission to get out. And there are a lot of people who have not learned to give themselves that permission. You must learn to have leisure. And if you have children, oh, my dear friend, don't fail to have that fun with your kids while they are kids.
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8: Now, people say that Jesus said we're not to judge. May I tell you frankly, clearly, plainly, that is not so. Jesus taught us to judge. He said, don't give that which is holy to dogs. Don't cast your pearls before swine. Sounds to me like you have to discriminate and find out where the dogs and the hogs are. The Bible clearly and plainly teaches discrimination. To discriminate means to see what is good and to see what is bad. If you don't teach your children to discriminate, you have failed as a father.

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1: Welcome to Love Worth Finding, featuring the dynamic teaching and biblical lessons of acclaimed pastor and author Adrian Rogers. The new religion of the day is tolerance. What used to be a beautiful concept of recognizing and respecting others' beliefs without sharing them is now a toxic practice. Tolerance was once a good virtue, everyone's entitlement to their own opinion. Now, tolerance is the insistence that all opinions are correct. How are we to respond to a world that abides by this practice? If you have your Bible, turn to Matthew chapter 7 as Adrian Rogers gives insight on tolerance, the good, the bad, and the ugly.
0: The new religion in America is tolerance. Tolerance. It used to be that the best known verse was John 3:16, but no longer. The verse that people will quote to you almost more than any other verse is Matthew 7:1, judge not that you be not judged. And today, the only sin in America is to call sin, sin. I'm going to be speaking today on this subject, tolerance, the good, the bad, and the ugly. Now, tolerance, as we learned it, as we grew up with it, is a good word. I'll call it the old tolerance. Let me tell you what Webster said that tolerance was and what tolerance is. Webster said, to recognize and respect others' beliefs, practices, etc., without sharing them, and to bear or put up with someone or something not especially liked. That's what tolerance is, and that's a good virtue. The children were studying the Ten Commandments, and they said, now apply these boys and girls to living at home. What commandment would apply to living with brothers and sisters? A little boy lifted his hand and said, thou shalt not kill. The things at home we have to tolerate. We don't always like them. There are things at work we have to tolerate. There are many things in society that we do not approve of, believe in, but we tolerate. There are many other kinds of beliefs that we do not share, but we tolerate, and we ought to tolerate. That is good tolerance. But there is a different kind of tolerance that's come today that has become the new religion in America. And it does not simply mean that we put up with, we bear, or we forbear. It is an uncritical tolerance that accepts all truth as equal. That is, you cannot say today, this is right and that is wrong. If you do that, you are intolerant. And to be intolerant is the great sin in America today. Now, obviously, we should respect all people. And if we disagree with them, we should live with them as much as possible, peaceably. We must hold true to our faith. I would not force my faith on anybody if I could, and I couldn't if I would. I believe in absolute, total freedom to choose in religious things. But there is an uncritical tolerance that our boys and girls are being taught in school, and you need to understand this. This uncritical tolerance, listen, that accepts all truths as equal. There used to be a time when you preached, and you would preach on the inerrancy of the Word of God, or the virgin birth, or the bodily resurrection. Someone would say, I don't agree with that. And you could argue, and you could discuss, and you could philosophize, and you could take the Word of God and other sources and go back and forth, trying to determine what is true and what is not true. But that's not so today. If you were to tell somebody today, I believe in the virgin birth, I believe in the absolute sinless deity of the Lord Jesus Christ, I believe in His vicarious death upon the cross, today, with a new tolerance, you would not be argued with. They would say, that's wonderful. That's your truth. Now let me tell you my truth. And when you get down to it, there is no fixed standard for anybody's truth. All truths today are considered equal. Now, the old tolerance says that people have a right to their opinions. The new tolerance says all opinions are right. And so if you say Jesus Christ is the only way, you're in trouble. If you say that there is a fixed standard of right and wrong, then today you're going to be looked down as an ogre, a sinner, and intolerant. The new tolerance says we're not merely to allow, listen, we're not merely to allow, we are to endorse all truths as morally equivalent. The new tolerance doesn't say we're to forbear. The new tolerance says we are to approve. And therefore, your children, our children, are being put into classes today, and I'm not exaggerating, sensitivity classes, where they're taught that sexual preference, one sexual preference, as over against another sexual preference, is just a matter of equality, and we're to approve all sexual preference. One form of marriage as over against another so-called form of marriage, for example, two people of the same sex, all of these things are to be looked upon as morally equivalent. And we're taught now to accept, under the guise of tolerance, these things. Now let's look at the Word of God. Matthew chapter 7, verse 1. I told you that chapter 7, verse 1 is perhaps the most quoted verse today. And if you were to say this is right or this is wrong, someone would say, Jesus said, thou shalt not judge. Well, let's read it. Read it in context. Judge not, that ye be not judged. For with what judgment ye judge, ye shall be judged. And with what measure ye meet, it shall be measured to you again. And why beholdest thou the mote that is in thy brother's eye, and considerest not the beam that is in thine own eye? Or how wilt thou say to thy brother, let me pull out the mote out of thine eye, and the mote here means like a speck of sawdust, and behold, a beam, that is a log, is in thine own eye, thou hypocrite. First cast out the beam out of thine own eye, and then thou shalt see clearly to cast the mote out of thy brother's eye. Give not that which is holy unto the dogs, neither cast ye your pearls before swine, lest they trample them under their feet and turn again and rend you. The three words I want you to keep in your heart and in your mind as we study the Word of God this morning. The first word is the word discriminate. The second is the word tolerate. And the last word is the word to examine. So these three words, discrimination, toleration, examination, are the backbone, the spine of what I want to say today. As I talk to you about tolerance, the good, the bad, and the ugly. Now there should be, number one, there should be a time of discrimination. Now discrimination has become an ugly word, but it's not always ugly. If you don't teach your children to discriminate, you have failed as a father or a mother. To discriminate means to see what is good and to see what is bad. So discrimination is simply evaluation, elimination, appropriation. I evaluate, this is good and this is bad. I eliminate, I turn from that which is bad. I appropriate, I choose that which is good. Now people say that Jesus said we're not to judge. May I tell you frankly, clearly, plainly, that is not so. Jesus taught us to judge. Let me give you some scripture now where Jesus very clearly and very plainly teaches us to judge. John chapter 7 and verse 24, judge not according to the appearance, but judge righteous judgment. Don't tell me that Jesus said not to judge. He says, judge righteous judgment. And then in Matthew chapter 7, the same chapter again, verses 15 and following, beware of false prophets, which come to you in sheep's clothing, but inwardly they are ravening wolves. Ye shall know them by their fruits. Do men gather grapes or thorns or figs or thistles? What's he saying? You can't gather grapes from thorns and figs from thistles. You just can't do that. Now, what he is saying is you have to learn that there is a difference between right and wrong. In the same context where our Lord says, judge not that you be not judged, he said, don't give that which is holy to dogs. Don't cast your pearls before swine. Sounds to me like you have to discriminate and find out where the dogs and the hogs are. Who they are. What they are. The Bible clearly and plainly teaches discrimination. Let me give you some verses outside of the context. 1 Corinthians 2, verse 15. He that is spiritual judgeth all things. Are you spiritual? Then you're going to learn to judge all things. The word here, judge, comes from the word krino, and it has a number of different meanings. It can mean to separate. It can mean to choose. It can mean to select. It can mean to determine. It can mean to condemn. And the meaning must be determined by the context. And so, when the Bible says, he that is spiritual judges all things, the word here is he discerns, he understands, he sees through, he makes an evaluation, he makes a discrimination, he judges all things. 1 John 4, again the same idea, beloved, believe not every spirit, but try the spirits, test the spirits, whether they are of God. Don't go around with pudding between your ears saying, well, I'm not going to say anything is right or anything is wrong because Jesus said not to judge. To the contrary, Jesus said, judge righteous judgment. He that is spiritual judgeth all things. Now, you see, there's a difference between your personal evaluation of things and the Word of God. For example, if I were to say, from myself to Ken, there is 15 feet right now. That'd be about right, but it wouldn't be exact. But if I were to take a tape measure and measure from here to there and say it's 15 feet and 6 inches, then that's not an evaluation and a judgment that it comes out of my own heart and mind. That is a measurement. Now, there's certain things that are right and there's certain things that are wrong. Now, listen to me very carefully. I know they're right and wrong because of God's yardstick, the Bible. It's not my own opinion. Listen to me. Adultery is wrong because God says so. Fornication is wrong because God said so. Sodomy is wrong because God says so. Stealing is wrong because God says so. Lying is wrong because God says so. Drunkenness is wrong because God said so. We have God's Ten Commandments. These are measurements. Today, our world hates moral absolutes. Our world hates for anybody to say, this is right and this is wrong. And if you confront society with the kind of preaching I'm doing today, people will call me, and believe it or not, they do, bigoted. Can you imagine that? Sweet as I am. Bigoted, narrow, prejudicial, arrogant, self-centered, narrow-minded. That's what we'll be called. And I'm telling you, ladies and gentlemen, we need to teach our boys and girls there is a right and there is a wrong. Now, some people call that kind of talk unloving. But contrary, to fail to lift up your voice like a trumpet and show my people their sin is unloving. Put in your margin Leviticus 19, verse 17. Listen, thou shalt not hate thy brother in thine heart, rebuke thy neighbor, and not suffer sin upon him. Now, what's he saying? He's saying that to rebuke sin is loving. To fail to rebuke sin is hate. Love says that we must speak clearly. The preacher who loves is not the preacher who glosses over sin. The preacher who loves is one who speaks clearly. So the first point is simply this. There is a time where we have a discrimination. That is, we look at life and we discriminate according to the Word of God. This is right and this is wrong. We make that discrimination, and after that discrimination, then there's an appropriation. We choose that which is right. There is an elimination. We refuse that which is wrong. Now here, let's shift gears. And not only is there a time for discrimination, but there is a time for toleration. I'm talking about good old-fashioned toleration. Now, when our Lord here says, judge not that you be not judged, he's talking about a person being intolerant of faults in other people. He's not saying that we deny faults in other people. As a matter of fact, he said, once we get the log out of our own eye, we'll see more clearly how to get the speck out of our brother's eye. He's not saying there's no speck. He's not saying it doesn't need to be taken away. But what he is saying is, you are forbidden to exercise unmerciful, self-righteous condemnation of another person, hypocritical judgment, especially when you yourself are guilty of doing the same thing. Let me give you another verse that I think is a good commentary on Matthew 7, verse 1, also from the Gospels, Luke chapter 6, verses 36 and 37. Be ye therefore merciful, as your Father also is merciful. Judge not, and ye shall not be judged. Condemn not, and ye shall not be condemned. Forgive, and you shall be forgiven. Now, this is simply an extrapolation of Matthew 7, verse 1. What he's saying is, if I have some problems, notice the if. I do. I've got some big ones. I need your mercy. I need your help. I need your forgiveness. I need your love. I need your support. I don't need your judgment. I don't need your condemnation. That doesn't mean I expect you to say, oh, whatever you're doing is all right, if what I'm doing is not all right. If it is sin, you need to lovingly rebuke me, but you have no right to judge me. Number one, because you haven't got what it takes to judge me. I don't have what it takes to judge you. Even the Father judgeth no man, but hath committed all judgment to the Son. When you judge other people without mercy, not whether or not what they're doing is right or wrong, but when you judge them in a condemning way, in an unmerciful way, what you're doing is usurping the rights and the prerogatives of the Lord Jesus Christ. And what you're also doing is you are acting like the devil. The Bible tells us that it is the devil who is the accuser of the brethren. Don't go around judging other people, condemning other people, examining their motive. There is no one big enough, no one just enough, no one loving enough to judge us but God Himself. And surely the judge of all heaven and earth will do right. Now, why is it that we tend to have this merciless judgment? Why is it that we tend to be intolerable when we ought to tolerate other people lovingly? Well, one of the reasons, very frankly, is the sin that's in our own hearts and in our lives. That's what Jesus Christ is talking about here. He said, you're looking for a speck of sawdust in your brother's eye, and you've got a saw log in your own eye. You are a hypocrite. Now, why do we see fault in other people? It's a form of projection many times. Because of the sin that's in our own lives, we hope somehow to make ourselves better by condemning somebody else, that if we pull them down, we've pulled ourselves up just a little bit. And therefore, a person, to see a speck of dust in somebody's eye, has to be looking pretty close, wouldn't you agree? Especially if he's got a saw log in his own eye. What he is seeing is what he is looking for, hoping to find. It's amazing what people find. You will get what you look for. You see, there are people who are just simply looking for a speck in somebody else's eye because they have a log in their own eye. And we need to examine ourselves. That's the reason the Lord tells us so much that we're to be merciful, because we are the ones that need mercy.
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9: For American Family News, I'm Chris Woodward. U.S., Japan, and South Korea will go ahead with a trilateral military drill this week to better deal with North Korean nuclear threats. Here's Fox's Kristen Goodwin.
10: South Korea's military says the Freedom Edge exercise will run through Friday off its coast. Launched in 2024, it's a U.S.-South Korea-Japan exercise designed to counter regional missile and nuclear threats while promoting security and stability. The U.S. and South Korean militaries recently ending a separate annual exercise 6 days earlier than planned after President Trump ordered the Pentagon to substantially reduce the drill, saying it's expensive and sends a hostile message to North Korea. North Korean officials responding by saying shortening the drill won't change what they call its provocative, aggressive nature.
9: Last month, North Korea's foreign ministry accused the U.S. of engaging in a series of hostile moves targeting the North, including a possible sale of air-to-air missiles and related equipment to South Korea. Canada's dollar-for-dollar tariffs on U.S. goods will soon take effect, but one state says it's been feeling tariff effectors more than most states. Fox's Grinnell Scott has details.
11: Canadian tariffs on U.S. goods are set to go into effect Tuesday. It's in response to tariffs on products from Canada the U.S. has set. Michigan's Secretary of State, Jocelyn Benson, on CBS Face the Nation said people in Michigan have been feeling the effects for some time.
12: The average Michigan family is paying $5,600 more. That's a tax on our groceries. That's a tax on our small businesses, on gas.
11: Benson, who is Michigan's Democratic nominee for governor, said if she's elected, she'll seek what she calls subnational trade agreements to offset tariffs imposed by the president.
9: 63-year-old David Klepek is making a brief court appearance as he faces federal charges for allegedly kidnapping and raping a teenage girl. Fox Dallas reporter Alex Boyer.
13: Klepek is accused of kidnapping a 14-year-old girl. He reportedly brought her back to an empty family home where he allegedly repeatedly drugged and sexually assaulted her until she was able to escape days later and reported the incident to police. At his detention hearing Friday, Klepek's attorney asked for a continuance. The prosecution did not object. The judge granted it. Once the detention hearing does happen, the judge will determine whether or not he should be released on bond until his trial. For now, he's being held at the Dallas County Jail.
9: Klepek's detention hearing has been scheduled for September 25th. He faces up to life behind bars. Footage released by Accuracy in Media reveals officials at Southern Methodist University, or SMU, admitting to maneuvering behind the scenes to keep diversity, equity, and inclusion programs alive by simply changing their names. The footage shows SMU officials acknowledging that the Office of Diversity and Inclusion was rebranded as the Office of Cultural Intelligence. Talking about this on American Family Radio, school choice advocate and executive director at the Educational Freedom Institute, Corey DeAngelis, said conservatives were right to be suspicious of how institutions would respond to federal and state bans on DEI.
14: They go to these red states and basically point out to the public that you're not safe just because you're not in, you know, just because you're not in California doesn't mean you're going to be safe from DEI.
9: SMU receives an estimated $25 million in annual federal funding. DeAngelis said that executive orders banning DEI are not enough to force compliance, demanding that federal tax dollars be pulled from non-compliant schools. SMU maintains that it complies with all state and federal regulations, as critics call for formal federal investigations. In final news, the White House website has unveiled Arcade, a collection of low-resolution video games that promote different aspects of President Trump's agenda. Build the Wall is a Tetris knockoff that transforms the classic game into an effort to protect the border from the coming horde. In Supply Line, food moves along an assembly line, and you must reject items that don't meet MAHA standards. Two of the games, Flappy Bill and Trump Savings Tycoon, take place over the skies of the nation's capital. Find more news on AFN.net.
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16: The kingdom of God is past, present, and future. Salvation is past, present, and future. The changing is past, present, and future. The same thing with the book of Revelation. It's already happened. It is happening. It will happen.
15: Like many people, you may be really very familiar with some parts of the Bible. And then there are other parts that you're very unfamiliar with. Consider, for instance, the book of Revelation. Reading Revelation can be overwhelming, especially when you see the text align with real-world events. A lot of people just avoid its pages, but get ready, because up next, Dr. Michael Youssef begins a series of messages giving you a biblical, real-life look into the secrets and practical life wisdom found in this life-changing part of God's Word. So let's listen as Dr. Michael Youssef begins his series, An End Times Warning for the Modern-Day Church.
16: Do you know why, of all 66 books of the Bible, the book of Revelation is the only book in which there's a blessing associated with reading it and studying it? Not only one blessing, two blessings. They're almost like a bookends. You find one blessing in chapter 1, verse 3, and the other is in chapter 22, verse 7. Now, I am personally convinced that because the Lord is true to His word, the blessing will be ours. So what is that message of Revelation? What is the core message of Revelation? Listen carefully. If you're taking notes, I'm going to speak a little slower so you can get it. It is really found in chapter 1, verse 19. Underline, Revelation chapter 1, verse 19. Write, therefore, what you have seen, what is now, and what will come to pass. Past, present, future. What you have seen, what is now, and what will come. Please listen carefully. The concept of holding the past, the present, and the future together is one of the most important concepts in the Bible. Because you know and I know that somehow in our ordinary lives, you find people who are constantly living in the past. The past is holding them back with chains. The past, the past, the past. And they never make any progress because they're living in the past. Now, there are other Christians who live in the present. Well, just now, what is going to happen now, today, and that's it. No thought for the past or the future. Then there are others who are living for the future. It's the next thing. And they cannot even think about today and the days past and learn from the past errors or whatever it is. They're just constantly going for the next thing. The Bible teaches us very clearly that the past, the present, and the future must be held together if we are to live a balanced Christian life. From the past, we learn from those mistakes and grow through them. In the present, we walk with God today. And in the future, we expect with great deal of enthusiasm and excitement of what's going to happen. All of this must be together. Let me explain to you what I mean from the Bible. The Bible teaches us that we were saved in the past. The moment you said yes to Jesus, you're saved. That's past. We are being saved every day. We will be eternally saved. You see that? Past, present, future. The Bible also says that we changed in the past. I remember the day I gave my life to Christ. I mean, the sky was bluer, the sun was brighter. I mean, my whole life was turned upside down. So I was changed. But I'm continuously changing. If I'm not changing every day in the present, there's something wrong with me. The Bible said that we go from one point of glory into another. What's that mean? We grow into the character of Christ. But then we will be changed in the future. And that is the most glorious change of all, because we will become perfect like Christ. Same thing with the kingdom of God. The kingdom of God is past. It came with Jesus. In Mark 1:14, he said, the kingdom of God is here. What is the kingdom of God? It's the rule of God in our lives. It's the reign of God in our hearts. So the kingdom of God passed with Jesus. The kingdom of God is now here, reigning and ruling in our hearts every single day. And the kingdom of God is coming when Jesus reigns and rules with our own perceptible eyes. You see, the kingdom of God is past, present, and future. Salvation is past, present, and future. The changing is past, present, and future. The same thing with the book of Revelation. It's already happened. It is happening. It will happen. Amen? When it happens, it's going to happen with intensity for the future. The Bible talks about the Great Tribulation as a future time in which there will be severe persecution and suffering. And most people agree that it's the period of 7 years. That's what the Bible called the Great Tribulation. I want you to think with me about the first century Christians, these believers in Rome who were thrown into hungry lions. They were dipped in hot tar. The Nero persecution was so severe. If you lived at that time, wouldn't you not think that this is the Great Tribulation? Fast forward today. Headline news. If you're a Christian in Syria or Iraq, and you watched as parents, your babies, being crucified alive, or beheaded, or worse, wouldn't you think the Great Tribulation is here? And yet the Great Tribulation will happen with far wider implication on global level. So it happened. It is happening, and it will happen in the future. And that is why this book of Revelation, the word means revealing. You know, in the Greek, it's apocalypse, which a lot of people think of apocalypse now in the movies. You know, they think it's disaster is going to happen. No. All the word means in Greek is that revealing or uncovering or showing us something that was covered and now it's uncovered. That's what Revelation means. That is why this revealing book is a timeless book. It is a timely book. It is absolutely relevant today, as I'm going to show you in a minute. We can be absolutely sure that all of the prophetic events in the book of Revelation will come to pass with stunning accuracy, with the minutest detail fulfilled, because God always keeps his word, just as it did in the Old Testament. All of the prophecies of Jesus' first coming in the Old Testament, they were fulfilled with a meticulous detail, with stunning descriptions of exactly as it prophesied in the Old Testament. You read in the Old Testament, before Jesus came to earth, about his birth of a virgin in Bethlehem, about him proclaiming the good news to the poor. You read about how his power is going to restore sight to the blind, how he is being wounded for our transgressions, being crucified on a cross, being forsaken by the Father, and the death, burial, and resurrection. All in the Old Testament. They all fulfilled in meticulous details. All of these prophecies that were prophesied came to pass. And in the same way, the prophecies about Jesus' second coming, which outnumber the prophecies in the Old Testament about his first coming, they will be fulfilled with stunning accuracy. Everything we will study in the book of Revelation will come to pass. So who is this John, whom God used to open, to reveal, to expose this mystery? This is no other than the disciple who laid his head on Jesus' shoulder. This is no other than the man who gave us that great Gospel of John, account of Jesus. This is no other than the man who gave us those three magnificent epistles. That John was privileged to be caught up in heaven and was shown the glorified, magnified, soon coming Jesus the Christ. Question: why did Jesus reveal himself this way to John? Good question. And the answer is really twofold. Listen carefully. The first reason is that the ascended, glorified, magnified Jesus wanted to send specific messages to his churches in Asia Minor. Some of these letters to these seven churches have condemnations to those churches. Others, commendations. In fact, five out of the seven churches, Jesus said and called them to repentance, just as our churches in the 21st century today needs to repent. These letters Jesus wanted to encourage, to correct the first century church and the 21st century church. We will see how these letters, those seven letters, you're not reading somebody else's mail. We're reading our own mail in these letters. The second reason why Jesus revealed all of this to John, to give us an outline of the future history, the future events. Even if they are veiled in symbolism and images, but nonetheless, they give us an outline. John himself, in Revelation 22, 10 and 12, believed that the Lord was coming soon. Probably he believed it was in his lifetime. Listen to what he said. "Do not seal up the words of the prophecy of this book, because the time is near. Behold, I'm coming soon." And you see, that led some of the skeptics who love to debunk biblical prophecy to say, "See, poor old misguided, deluded John. He thought Jesus was coming back. Here we are 2,000 years later, and he's not back." See, here's the problem. People fall into error when they fail to interpret the scripture by the scripture. And on this subject, if you interpret the scripture by the scripture, then you will hear what Peter said in 2 Peter chapter 3, verses 3, 4, 8, and 9. Listen carefully. "In the last days, scoffers will come, scoffing and following their own evil desires, and they will say, 'Where is this coming he promised? Ever since our fathers died, everything goes on as it has since the beginning of creation.'" Here's what he continues. "Don't forget this one thing, dear friends. With the Lord, a day like 1,000 years and 1,000 years like one day. The Lord is not slow in keeping his promise, as some understand slowness. He is patient with you, not wanting anyone to perish, but everyone come to repentance." Amen? Amen. Interpret the scripture by the scripture. How many times did Jesus say the return of the Son of Man will be a surprise, will be sudden, and that most people will not be expecting, except for those who are alert and waiting for him, that the day of the Lord is coming like a thief in the night, that the day of the Lord is coming. It's unexpected. Having said all of this, if you look around the world today, as I do, and you see how fragile the global economy is, and in Revelation 18, tells us it would be a global economic collapse. Would not have understood that a few years ago. There's going to be a global economic collapse. So you look at the fragile world economy, global economy. How the news from the Middle East, where it all began, and where it all will end. How the news from the Middle East now occupies all of the headlines. How Israel is living almost in total isolation in the world today. How Islamic jihadis are shattering the securities of even world powers that they're literally kowtowing to them. How the spirit of delusion seemed to be covering so many people all over the world. How one clever world leader can put the wool over the eyes of billions of people and deceive them. It's so easy to see how it can happen, and it can happen anytime. And you cannot help but think that history is aligning with biblical prophecy. You cannot help but see that this great falling away of today, so many churches that once believed in the authority of the scripture, they believe it no more, that sin and the glorification of sin is accepted as a virtue, that the spirit of rebellion seems to be everywhere, that biblical morality is condemned as evil, and that the practice of immorality is seen as good, even by many churches, even in this country, where we all did, and I certainly did as a boy longing to come here as the world's rock and bastion of freedom. We are seeing how that freedom is slipping away from us globally. The picture is even worse. this vile surge by the jihadis against Christians or even their own fellow Muslims. The New Age movement that once was considered to be lunatic fringe has become mainstream and is promoted by entertainers, educators, and environmentalists. When satanic activities are accepted in some schools, can anyone doubt that we are living in the last days? In some sense, these events and these activities say to me, at least, here's the opinion, I'll tell you when it's coming, that Satan is intensifying his activities because he senses that his time for the lake of fire is drawing near. One of Satan's ingenious deceptions is a movement in the West, in America, and in Canada, in many of mainline churches, even some evangelical churches, so-called evangelical churches, is called Chrislam, where they're seeking to merge Christianity with Islam into one single homogeneous religion. There are some churches that are actually placing the Quran next to the Bible in the pews. There are some preachers who are preaching the words of Muhammad side by side by the words of Jesus. Many a church today have rejected the book of Revelation. And you know why? You know why? They want to worship a helpless babe in Bethlehem. They want to worship a helpless body hanging on a cross. They want to worship all of that, but not the risen, glorified, ascended, magnified, King of Kings, Lord of Lords, Judge Jesus, who is revealed in the book of Revelation. That's why they reject it. They are disturbed by the thought that that same Jesus who hung helplessly on the cross is coming back to sit on the judge's bench, and he will judge every single human being that ever lived. He is the righteous judge. And that's why they want to get stuck of the Jesus they can manipulate and control. They don't want the powerful Jesus. But let me tell you what the scripture said. In 2 Corinthians 5:16, though we once regarded Christ according to the flesh, we regard him thus no longer. He's no longer on that cross. He is risen, magnified, glorified, and soon coming King. And that is why the book of Revelation, of all the books of the Bible, presents us with a complete picture of the Christian faith. It gives us an awe-inspiring portrait of the glorified, soon coming King Jesus. It gives us an awe-filled vision of the victorious King Jesus. It is a complete vision of who Jesus is and what he's going to do in the future. Listen very carefully, please. This is important. The book of Revelation completes our knowledge of Jesus. The book of Revelation completes our understanding of the Christian faith. The book of Revelation completes the gospel of salvation. It completes the past, the present, and the future. The book of Revelation, we see Jesus is no longer hanging on a cross, but we'll see him as a glorified Jesus in white and gold, with hair white as wool, with eyes blaze with fire, with voice like rushing river. We see Jesus as the Alpha and the Omega. We see Jesus as the beginning and the end. We see Jesus as the only one with the keys of death and Hades. That is why there is a special blessing for those who study the book of Revelation. They will have a complete picture of the whole gospel. Hear me right, please. In the Old Testament, you read the prophecies about Jesus coming from heaven to earth and Emmanuel, God with us. These prophecies, while we see them now and we study them and we're blessed by them, they mystified the rabbis in the Old Testament. Why? Because the Old Testament prophecy predicts that the Messiah would come as a king and judge, triumphal and victorious, but also prophesy that the Messiah would come, suffer, and die. And the rabbis were mystified by that. How could there be two Messiahs? How can we have a Messiah who reigns and rules with power and one who's going to suffer and die. Even one prophet, you don't have to go to all of them, just one, Isaiah, gives us the both pictures. And you can understand their mystification. Isaiah chapter 9, verses 6 and 7. We'll be called Wonderful Counselor, Mighty God, Everlasting Father, and Prince of Peace. Of the increase of his government and peace, there will be no end. He will reign on David's throne and over his kingdom forever and ever. Great. And yet, same prophet, not another one, same prophet, Isaiah, chapter 53, verses 4, 6, and 7. He said, the Messiah will come and suffer and die. Let me read it for you. Surely he took our infirmities and carried our sorrows. Yet we considered him stricken by God, smitten by him and afflicted. We all like sheep have gone astray. Each of us has turned on his own way. And the Lord has laid on him the iniquity of us all. He was oppressed and afflicted, and yet he did not open his mouth. He was like a lamb to the slaughter, or as a sheep before his shearers, in silent, so he did not open his mouth. Two pictures by the same prophet. A Messiah who will suffer, and a Messiah who will reign and rule in power. Of course, in hindsight now, 2,000 years later, we said, of course they're talking about the same one. One is talking about his first coming, the other one talking about his second coming. But you see, to those rabbis, they did not see this. They didn't live in our time, and therefore they were debating all this stuff over and over. And then the populace would fall on one side or the other. Some would believe a Messiah who would suffer, others would believe a Messiah who would reign victorious. And isn't that human nature like that? I am so grateful for the book of Revelation because it reveals this mystery that mystified rabbis for years and years. Now, at this introductory message, I want to come clean with you. There are godly scholars and wonderful Bible teachers who disagree on some of the little details in the book of Revelation. But I think all of the godly Bible teachers will believe four things, and these are indisputable. First, that those who welcome Christ as their Savior and Lord here and now will be welcomed in heaven in his eternal habitation when he returns. Secondly, that Jesus will return as he promised. Thirdly, that he will be the judge, and he will judge everyone who refused to accept him as the only Savior and Lord in the whole world. And fourthly, when Jesus appears, those of us who love him will be with him. That's it. These are the indisputable facts about the book of Revelation. The question is, if Jesus returns this afternoon, will you be thrilled or afraid? Will you be terrified or you'll be thrilled?
15: Thank you for joining Dr. Michael Youssef for leading the way. So, how would you answer that question? 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
17: 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And I'm blessed to hear you each day. Thank you. God bless you.
15: Dr. Youssef would like to hear your story as well. 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
1: Hello, this is Walker Wildman. 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
9: There's such freedom in trusting God to write your story. 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
10: Yeah.
9: It will be a joy.
8: This is Revive Our Hearts with Nancy DeMoss Walgamuth, co-author of You Can Trust God to Write Your Story. For Monday, September 7th, I'm Dana Gresh. Well, friend, this is a special season here on Revive Our Hearts. That's because Thursday, September

0: 3rd was the 25th anniversary of our on-air ministry. Woohoo! Yep, celebrate with us. We are taking some time to reflect on God's faithfulness over the last 2.5 decades. To do that, Nancy sat down with Bob Lapine in the studio to go over some of the ways we've seen the Lord at work. Bob's been a strong ally of Revive Our Hearts from the earliest days, and you may recognize him from his many years co-hosting Family Life Today. Remember what God told the Israelites to do in the book of Joshua when they crossed the Jordan River on dry ground into the Promised Land? He instructed them to pull out 12 large stones and pile them up on the riverbank. He had them make a memorial so they could always look back and remember what God had done for them. Bob Lapine says reviewing the milestones we've experienced at Revive Our Hearts is kind of like setting up those rocks.
1: So I have been thinking about anniversaries and about birthdays, and I've also been thinking about stones on the other side of the riverbed inside the land of promise, and just been thinking about why God wants us to mark out times and moments to say, let's pause here for a minute and let's remember. And really the reason for that is let's remember the goodness of God.
2: Yeah.
1: Because in the midst of what you're facing today, it's easy to get overwhelmed by your circumstances and everything. When you can pause and remember, God has been faithful and he's been good and we are where we are because he led us here.
2: Yeah, it was important for their corporate memory as the children of Israel, and it was important for the next generation.
1: Exactly.
2: Who would be long after that generation was gone, there would be a next generation who'd be asking questions and what do these things mean and tell us what happened here and
1: yeah.
2: Remind us of what God has done.
1: So at some level, the 25th anniversary of Revive Our Hearts going on the radio is just an arbitrary date, right?
2: Sure.
1: At another level, it's a marker we can look to and say something was happening that we didn't fully understand. We didn't have the vision or the insight to know what God was doing. And I think a lot of that has to go back to really before I even knew you, back to the preparation God had done in your heart for so many years, the family you were raised in, mm-hmm. the desire to be surrendered to the Lord for his service that happened early for you. I mean, unusually early. There's a letter that you have framed that's sitting on a tabletop in your home. How old were you when you wrote that letter?
2: Yeah, about 7, and telling my parents that God had called me to be a missionary for him. I used the word missionary probably a dozen times in that letter, and I misspelled it every time. But it was a passionate sense of wanting to serve the Lord. Interestingly, through those childhood experiences of coming to know Jesus and knowing that in some way I would be serving the Lord in ministry, there was never a sense of I'm going to build a ministry or I'm going to start something or I'm going to be an author or I'm going to be a speaker. I never had that. It was more, my life verse has been Luke 1:38, where Mary of Nazareth said to the angel who came to tell her she was going to be the mother of the Messiah, and she said, I am the Lord's servant.
1: Yeah.
2: Let it be to me as you have said. And there was this sense that I wanted to know and follow God's calling, whatever that might look like, and to make myself available to serve.
1: Your passion for who God is and what he's doing were being formed in the midst of that. And those passions included a passion for revival.
2: Yes.
1: When we think of revival, we tend to think of tents and crusades. But your passion here was for people to live revived lives, mm-hmm. living out a wholly committed life to Jesus. You'd seen that happen in people's lives, and God, there was just such an excitement in you whenever that happened, and that was core to what God was doing in your heart.
2: And that was a passion, really, that God put in my heart when I was probably 12 or 13 years old, long before I got out of school and started serving in ministry. But I would read the book of Acts. I would read, I know this sounds strange for an adolescent, but I loved reading biographies and Christian history, and I would see seasons when God had moved in extraordinary ways in the past, to rekindle a flame of love for him in the hearts of his people and to make his people a vibrant witness to the world, and would bring about a harvest of righteousness and awakening in a whole culture or a country or a part of the world because of the work he had done in his people. And my heart was captured. Mm-hmm. I began to think, Lord, you've done this before, but we're not seeing this happen right now, at least in my part of the world. But I know you could do it again. Would you?
1: Yeah.
2: So I began to read about this, and it was a longing placed in my heart. So that was the revival piece. And let me go back even kind of a level before that, was a love for the Word.
1: Yeah.
2: And studying the Word and reading the Word and having a Word-centered, gospel-centered, Christ-centered life. I loved these things, and I believed so, and still to this day believe in the power of the Word sent forth in the power of the Holy Spirit, the power of the gospel, the power of Jesus to change lives. So that's been a core marker in my life since the time I can remember. As I got into my 20s and into my 30s, God began to shape a heart for seeing biblical womanhood, what it meant from his perspective that he had created man and woman, male and female. What were the differences? What were the similarities? What did that mean? Those are things that I grappled with and have grappled with a lot. I had a passion for ministry, and as a young woman, it kind of felt like if God had made me a man, I might be able to do more to serve him.
1: Right.
2: But as I got into my 20s and 30s and was ministering to women about their heart with God, their walk with God, and as I was living in the Word and began to see unfold before me the beauty of what we have in Genesis 1 and 2, that is a thread that goes all the way through the Scripture, and how our male and femaleness is not a chance thing. It's not arbitrary. It was a good,
1: yes,
2: wise design of our Creator that is intended to help reflect the character of God and the gospel of Christ in our world. And as I began to see that God intended for the flourishing of both men and women as they would operate in complementary ways to know God and to make Him known, that was a beautiful flowering in my own heart.
0: In January of 2008, Nancy reflected on how that flowering in her heart happened.
2: When I was 21 years old, I was serving on the staff of a large local church, serving in the children's ministries area. And one day the pastor of that church came and asked if I would be willing to launch the women's division for a new ministry that he was starting. And part of my responsibility would involve doing women's seminars called The Battle for the Family, The Woman's Role. Well, I would not have said this to him, but the truth was, at that point, I wasn't even sure I liked women, honestly. And I could not imagine giving my life to serving women. And you say, that seems kind of strange, but the Lord led and directed that this is what I was to do, and I agreed to serve as He had asked. And so as I got into my 20s and into my 30s, I sought to do what I had been asked to do, and that is to serve women, to minister to the spiritual needs of women. And in the course of doing those conferences and seminars and talking with women, I encountered many women who had been deeply wounded by men and were struggling with deep-seated resentments and fears and reservations when it came to their relationships with men. And then I found other women who had little or no framework for what it means to be a Christian woman from a biblical perspective. So as I ministered to women, hurting women, confused women, disoriented women, I found myself looking to the Scriptures for wisdom, which is the place to look for wisdom. That's where you get wisdom. Wisdom comes from the Lord. And asking God to help me help these women, I began to look for answers to tough life issues related to our womanhood. And as I did, God began to give me a deeper understanding of what it means to be a woman versus a man. Why God created us as women. and what it means to relate to men in godly and healthy ways. I began to discover in God's Word ways that we can glorify God as women. And I have to tell you that this has been an incredibly liberating journey for me. It didn't happen overnight, but over a period of years, God began to set me free to love Him as a woman with my whole heart, soul, mind, strength, and to serve and glorify Him as a woman.
0: That's our host, Nancy DeMoss Walgamuth, from a few years back, explaining how she's grown in her understanding and appreciation of her own gender. Here she is in conversation with Bob Lapine once again.
2: God was doing all of that, sowing seeds, preparing me, preparing a way for what became Revive Our Hearts. And as we're talking about it, it's a beautiful thing to see how, as we look back in retrospect, we can see that God was in each of our lives.
1: Mm-hmm.
2: Because your story is different than mine, and anybody listening to this conversation, their story is different yet. But that God doesn't make mistakes, that He is ordering our lives. He is sovereignly and providentially mm-hmm. putting influences into our paths.
1: We read Ephesians 2:10 that there are works that He prepared beforehand that we should walk in them.
2: Yes.
1: And that's what you're talking
2: yes.
1: about. The providence of God in our lives is God directing us on the paths that He's prepared beforehand. And certainly we can choose to kick against that or to respond a surrendered life to that. Part of this plan of God was the unusual chapter that included a long period of singleness.
2: Mm-hmm.
1: A lot of singles grieve.
2: Yes.
1: Profoundly.
2: And I understand that.
1: You didn't?
2: I did not. I don't want to say never was there a moment of that, but I'm not saying that's the norm.
1: Yeah.
2: I think the norm is that this is a hard thing and it's a sacrifice. It's the offering up to God my unfulfilled longings as a sacrifice. And I feel that for many women who've served on our staff over the years, that this is a surrender for them.
0: Just before Nancy married Robert Walgamuth in November of 2015, she recorded a series titled Thoughts for My Single Sisters, Before I Become a Mrs.
2: You see, when we're little girls, we think what we would like the script of our lives to be like. And that's why little girls raised on Disney and Disney princesses, so many, the longing is for marriage and a certain kind of marriage and a certain kind of romantic relationship and certain dreams. But for you, the dreams may have been different. And you had this vision for your life. You had this script you hoped it would follow. And maybe from the time you were a little girl, it was off script. It didn't unfold the way you hoped it would or thought it would. Maybe you thought you'd get married and have 6 children and you got married and found out you couldn't have any children. It's the maybes. It's the you thoughts. It's the we thought. It's I had this script for my life. I thought my kids were going to turn out this way. I thought my marriage was going to turn out this way. I thought my health would turn out this way. But it's turned out really to be different than anything you ever dreamed of. And I want to say God is good. And He can be trusted to write your story. He can be trusted to write the script for your life. And whatever God writes for your life and for mine, looking back, looking forward, the script God writes, the story God is writing, is a good story. It's a beautiful one. The will of God, Romans 12 tells us, is good and acceptable and perfect. I've often said, it's been attributed to me, it's not original with me, and I don't know who said it originally, but I love the quote, "The will of God is exactly what I would choose if I knew what God knows." The will of God is good. God can be trusted. You can trust God to write the story for your life. Joy comes from not from writing our own story or having the story go as we would have scripted it. Joy comes from saying yes, Lord, to whatever story He writes for our lives. Psalm 84 tells us, "The Lord God is a sun and shield. The Lord will give grace and glory. No good thing will He withhold from those who walk uprightly." And let me say, by the way, nobody can walk uprightly apart from Christ, who is our righteousness, right? That's not saying if you don't have a husband, therefore you must not be a good enough person. It's not what it's saying at all.
3: saying those whose faith is in Christ, who lean on him, who look to him, who count on him for their righteousness, God will not withhold one good or needful thing from you. And in the meantime, he will be to you a sun, S-U-N, and a shield. He will be your warmth. He will be your protection. He will be your covering. He will be your energy. He will give grace, and he will give glory. The woman who longs to be married, who has this unfulfilled longing for marriage, is not relegated to spend her life in misery, in despair, being discouraged, being downcast. She has a son, she has a shield, she has grace, she has glory, and she has the assurance that not one good or needful thing will God withhold from her life. Now, in 1 Corinthians chapter 7, the Apostle Paul talks about this whole issue of marriage and singleness, and a few other things related. He says that both marriage and singleness are a gift. Both are a calling. Both have blessings and benefits, and both have challenges. Marriage and singleness are both a calling from God. Let each person lead the life that the Lord has assigned to him and to which God has called him. In whatever condition each was called, there let him remain with God. Marriage and singleness in their time, in their place, as God unfolds the story, as God unfolds the script, they are a calling. They are, if I could say it, an assignment from the Lord. Now, not an assignment in the sense, Robert doesn't want to hear me say that I've been assigned by God to marry you. He'd like to know that I love him and that I really do want to marry him, and I do. But there's another sense in which I realize that my love for him is in response to an assignment and a calling I've received from the Lord. And my heart is to say, yes, Lord. My heart was to say, yes, Lord, as a single woman. My heart is to say, yes, Lord, as a married woman. It's a calling. Human nature, our tendency is to want a different calling than the one we have. It's to want to be in a different place, in a different pasture, in a different field, in a different condition than the place the Lord has assigned to us. And so the exhortation Paul gives in 1 Corinthians 7 is to remain where God has placed you until God changes your calling. And if he does, then you go with joy and contentment into that new call.
0: That was Nancy Lee DeMoss speaking to our single listeners just before she became Nancy DeMoss Wohlgemuth. If you'd like to hear more of that series from 2015, visit reviveourhearts.com and you'll find a link in the transcript of today's episode. Of course, in January, Nancy's husband Robert went home to be with the Lord, so she is walking a new season of singleness. As we heard earlier, Nancy has always wanted to have the kind of attitude Mary of Nazareth demonstrated. Basically, she said, yes, Lord, to God's plan for her life. And as Nancy told Bob Lapine, imitating Mary's demeanor produced joy in her, even though she wasn't married.
2: It was not a hard thing for me to surrender. That's not the norm. And I don't think that feeling that sense of unfulfilled longing, there's nothing sinful in that. Mm. It's much more normal than what I experienced. But in my case, I think God used the fact that it wasn't a hard issue to surrender to make it possible for me to serve him as a single woman, undistracted, for the first 57 years of my life. That said, I also was really intentional about doing things that would help make me more relational, that would be a protection in my life. I was intentional about spending time with families, integrating my life into the life of families, and that helped a lot with loneliness. I was intentional about having good and godly men in and around the ministry as it developed to provide counsel and wisdom, and women as well, to provide counsel and input and companionship from those women or from couples has been a sweet thing. I think there's such freedom, especially for women who are going to be more the responders than the initiators when it comes to marriage.
1: Yeah.
2: I've said this to my single friends and to my married friends as well, who are women in particular. There's such freedom in trusting God to write your story. Mm. That doesn't mean you don't have hard times or places, whether married or single, but to trust God that until I was 57, now for a woman in her early 20s who's wanting to trust God, and she's thinking, oh, if I trust God, I might be 57 and not married, and how horrific would that be? I'm saying, if that's what God maps out for you, it will not be miserable.
4: Yeah.
2: It will be a joy. But also trust him that if and when it's time for marriage, whether that's in your 20s or your 50s, as it was for me, that's a good and beautiful gift. You and I were talking just a little bit ago in a meeting about Ecclesiastes 3:1. To everything there is a time and a season.
4: Yep.
2: And God really can be trusted. And for all the married women who are in a hard season, either because of physical health issues or job issues or marriage struggles, relational challenges, extended family challenges, there are hard parts about marriage and family.
4: Right.
2: And to say, I can trust God in his providence, whatever season he puts me in. There's grace for this moment. And as you look to the future, there's hope because you know that God is the one writing the story.
0: Nancy's desire has always been to say yes, Lord, to whatever God has for her. For many years, it meant receiving the gift of singleness, then the gift of marriage. Now she's navigating widowhood as her husband Robert went to be with the Lord in early 2026. Nancy co-wrote a book with Robert called You Can Trust God to Write Your Story. 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Nancy continues her conversation with Bob Lapine this week here on Revive Our Hearts, and we're going to continue celebrating 25 years of saying, Yes, Lord, on the air. Revive Our Hearts has ministered to many listeners over the years. Listeners like Tammy, who called to wish Nancy and Revive Our Hearts a happy birthday. She's been a regular listener since 2004.
5: Day by day, I could just feel my heart motivations really shift from something that was just really legalistic and really learning what grace looked like. I had been operating on a belief that, you know, if I was a really good girl, then my life wouldn't have suffering in it. And of course it did. And I had the assumption that I must have done something wrong and God was punishing me. And listening to you just really helped to shape my focus that, you know, there's good things about suffering and I can learn and I can grow. And that truly just was such a huge blessing to me because we were going through a lot of really challenging times.
0: Tammy says listening to Revive Our Hearts also helped shape her understanding of what it means to be a woman.
5: Just listening to you just gave me such a solid foundation from God's word about what biblical womanhood really was. And that has helped me so much as I reach out now to women all the time. Truly, 2004 and 2005 was life-changing. And those years just really set my life on a new course and just for my life and for my ministry. So thank you so much. Happy birthday. Bye-bye.
0: Oh, thank you, Tammy. You know, we'd love to hear from you, too. If you'd like to call and leave your testimony, our call-in number is 219-200-2288. Let us know how the Lord has used Revive Our Hearts in your life. That's 219-200-2288. Have you ever felt utterly helpless and unable to do what God is asking you to do? Tomorrow, Nancy shares about a season in her life where she felt intense neediness and dependence on the Lord. I hope you'll join us for Revive Our Hearts. 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
9: For American Family News, I'm Chris Woodward. The Trump administration has renewed its appeal to the U.S. Supreme Court to allow new restrictions on mail-in ballots. Fox's Jill Nato has more from Washington.
10: Some voting rights groups say the changes are unconstitutional. The administration says it's trying to prevent fraud.
9: People have been talking about the rise of Islam in America, and one watchdog says folks have a right to be concerned. John Rally sat down with Dr. Hormoz Shariat, a former Muslim and founder of Iran Alive Ministries.
11: Dr. Hormoz says this Islamic invasion is not only political, with socialists and Islamists joining together, but it's also demonic.
12: There is a long-term plan for America. And Muslims, what they did in Europe, that's a good example. Just study Europe. What happened? Americans, especially Christians, if we don't do anything, what Europe is now will be the future of America. Muslims have the money to come, and they are very systematic. And right now we are producing a documentary on that. About awareness, but it's not in a hateful way. And actually, at the end, we're going to say, what are we going to do about it? Yes, Islam is invading America, but are we going to be scared? Are we going to be mad? Are we going to hate them? No. Of course, Islam is a political force, but behind it, there is a dark spirit of Islam. If we want to defeat it, we have to do it at both levels, visible and invisible. We're going to love them and we're going to share the gospel. That's the only thing that can stop Islam, is the power and the good news of the gospel.
11: You can find out more about the work Iran Alive is doing by visiting iranalive.org. I'm John Riley.
9: A Texas policy analyst likes the results after 1 year of the state's public school cell phone ban. AFN's Robert Thornton has this story.
13: Texas House Bill 1481 took effect in June of 2025. Texas A&M Health reports it wasn't easy at first, but things got better. University researcher Israel Arevalo said when the ban began, he saw anxiety in teachers, students, and parents spike, plateau, and then drop. He said the initial anxiousness of the students could be attributed to digital withdrawal. Other devices not to be used during the school day include tablets, smartwatches, and other devices capable of digital communication. Kate Byerly of the Texas Public Policy Foundation.
14: This is a huge win for teachers. The results are overwhelming. Teachers, they're reporting that not only are there better test scores, there's fewer hallway conflicts and physical fights, and students who just seem happier and less worn down.
13: She gave a positive example out of Dallas.
14: They reported a huge jump in library book checkouts after this bill passed. The book checkouts increased district-wide since the cell phone ban began, and specifically at Hillcrest High School, the librarian there had documented that the checkout numbers of books had doubled in just the first 3 weeks of school. So this is a huge win for teachers and restoring classrooms to focus instead of just an endless stream of dopamine novelties.
13: I'm Robert Thornton.
9: In final news, Daniel and the Fiery Furnace is about to be released in theaters. Writers and directors Daniel and Matt Kuman talked about the project on AFR's At the Core program.
15: We've been passionate about telling stories that impact the human heart, and what impacts the heart more than the Bible.
9: Unlike traditional Hollywood productions, the project relied heavily on crowdfunding, allowing thousands of believers to directly back the film's production.
16: They're engaged too now and part of the journey with us.
9: Filmed over nearly a month on location in India, production was not without its hurdles. Matt Kuman recalled how the environment added a tangible weight to key scenes, such as the refusal of Shadrach, Meshach, and Abednego to bow before a king statue.
16: We have idol worship all around us, and so we were really feeling like we were in the midst of that spiritual battle as we were making the movie.
9: Daniel and the Fiery Furnace opens in theaters nationwide on September 18th. Find more news on AFN.net.
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19: For I say to you, unless your righteousness exceeds that, passes over the scribes and the Pharisees, he says, you will not enter into the kingdom of heaven. Now, what does he mean by that? A very important statement. Unless our righteousness surpasses the scribes and the Pharisees, you will not enter into the kingdom of heaven. Once more, what's he telling us? 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
20: As followers of Messiah Yeshua, who is the Word of God, we need to realize something. Because John tells us that Messiah is the Word that became flesh, we need to realize that Scripture is so important. Messiah lived out his life to fulfill the Word of God. So much of what is said about him, his actions, we read, this was done, or this took place, in order that the Scripture might be fulfilled. And therefore, as I said, as followers of Messiah, we should have a great respect for the Word of God, acknowledging that Scripture has been anointed by God in order that you and me might find completion. That is, that we might live in an obedient way, thoroughly walking in obedience to God through the revelation of His Word. And that's why it's so discouraging that when I look at so many translations, usually in English, we find that they are all too often not accurate, not literal. The translators didn't give enough respect for the original text. They are too casual in their rendering. And when we come to Bible teachers, we find that more and more what they're doing is sharing what they believe are principles to live by. Many times they get these principles from other sources, other materials, and then they simply look at Scripture to try to justify, to give a biblical rationale or a scriptural support for this view. And that's why they're in this verse and then over in this verse and then somewhere else, in order looking for text to support what they want to say. That is not sound biblical teaching. Now, most of you are probably not going to like this edition of our study in the book of Genesis, because it's much more technical and theological than it is practical. And what we're going to find as we take out our Bible and look at Genesis chapter 46 is that there is a very important verse, and unfortunately, we find that it's not rendered accurately by most Bibles that Christians use. And it's certainly not rendered any better by the rabbinical world. And here's the problem. I hold in my hand now what we would call the Masoretic text, The Masoretic text is the Tanakh, the Hebrew Bible, the Old Testament, and it was compiled. See, we don't find in history a copy from the ancient times of the entire Old Testament. What we find are manuscripts of different books of the Bible and also fragments of manuscripts from different books of the Bible. And therefore, we have to take those manuscripts and compile them, choosing the best in order to make an Old Testament. And this is what the Masoretic text is. And we go back to Tiberia in Israel, about 700 years after the birth of Messiah, perhaps even later than that, into the 9th century after the birth of Messiah. So somewhere between a 1,300 years ago to 1,000 years ago, we find the Masoretic text coming into the form that we have today. So minimally 1,300 years ago, 700 years after the birth of Messiah. Now, I hold something else in my hand now. I have a different Hebrew Bible called the Biblica Hebraica Stuttgart, which is a compiling of these same types of manuscripts, but some newly discovered ancient manuscripts, and utilizing some in the later editions, the Dead Sea Scrolls. But what do we have here? Well, we have an attempt, not necessarily to put together the best, but a alternative. Something that is similar, but highlights some of the major differences, which are few in number, and most of the time don't have great spiritual or theological ramifications. So we have Biblica Hebraica Stuttgart, and we have the Masoretic text. Which is better? Well, they're both good. Both have pluses and negatives. But what I want to focus in on is the problem at hand. And that is this. We're going to be studying from Genesis 46. And there it tells us that 70 individuals, the descendants of Yaakov, Jacob, and Jacob himself, they went down to Egypt. The entire family of Jacob, children, grandchildren, and the such. And we read, and we will in Genesis 46, and find that 70 individuals, they use the term nefesh, shivim nefshot, 70 souls went down to Egypt. But the problem is this. When we look at the book of Acts, chapter 7, and we find Stephanos, or Stephen, giving the history of the Jewish people, he quotes this passage, and he has a different number. He has 75 souls. So the Old Testament, the Masoretic text, Biblica Hebraica Stuttgart, they have 70. The New Testament, 75. And this has caused the rabbinical world to say, you have a serious problem with the New Testament. The people who wrote it were ignorant. They got the wrong number, which shows it's not inspired. And it shows that they weren't serious about the Word of God because they quoted or misunderstood what Genesis said. Now, this is not the case. This is the issue. The New Testament, when it quotes the Old Testament, it does so from the Septuagint. Also, the Septuagint I have a copy of in my hand. And what we find is this. The Septuagint, from the position of rabbinical Judaism, dealing with the Torah. Remember, the reason why it's called the Septuagint, which is the Greek word for 70, is because 70 scholars, and this is the rabbinical tradition, 70 scholars were asked to make a translation of the Torah. They went into rooms by themselves. They translated the Hebrew Torah into Greek. And when they compared them, the tradition says they were identical. Every word, everything the same from these 70 scholars. Well, that shows inspiration. Therefore, they receive the Septuagint as authoritative. And in the Talmud, in Masechet Megillah, we find something. We find that according to Judaism, there were three languages that God used in order to convey revelation. Hebrew, of course, Aramaic, and the third is Greek. Now, here's the problem. When we look at the Dead Sea Scrolls, we find something. That the Dead Sea Scrolls, when there's differences between the Dead Sea Scrolls and the Masoretic text or Biblica Hebraica Stuttgart, we find these differences in the ancient, a more ancient Hebrew Bible. When there's differences between the Dead Sea Scrolls and the Masoretic text or Biblica Hebraica Stuttgart, we find that the Dead Sea Scrolls agrees with the Septuagint. What does that mean? It means that the Septuagint is far more accurate to the original Hebrew than they once thought. That is the major takeaway of the Dead Sea Scrolls. So here's the point. Stephanos, he quoted a better Hebrew Bible, a more accurate Hebrew Bible when he said 75. And Biblica Hebraica Stuttgart and the Masoretic text, it quotes a tradition that is later, meaning after the Dead Sea Scrolls, which is less authoritative. What does that mean? It means that the revelation of the New Testament in the book of Acts isn't incorrect. It wasn't an error. It wasn't that Stephanos didn't know. Rather, he used a more ancient, obviously from his time period, and his teaching was correct. And we're going to see what the issue is in a few moments. So with that said, take out your Bible and look with me to the book of Genesis and chapter 46. The book of Genesis, chapter 46. We're going to rush through this entire chapter today, highlighting a few issues. Let's begin verse 1. Genesis 46, verse 1. And Israel and all which were to him traveled, and he came to Beersheba. So the context is that he's been told by his brothers that Yosef is still alive, that he is ruling over Egypt, and he has sent provisions and transportation for not only Yaakov, but the entire family, all which is with him, to come down to Egypt. So this is how chapter 46 begins once more. And Israel, notice it uses the second name of Yaakov, and Israel travels, and all which was with him or to him, they came to Beersheba, and he, that is Yaakov, he offered up offerings or sacrifices to the God of his father, Yitzchak. So notice the context. We see him leaving the land of Canaan, the promised land, coming to Beersheba, still part of the land, but the last major city. And he offers up sacrifices. He worships God. He thanks God for Joseph still being alive and what is going to transpire. What we see here is that them going down to Egypt has a spiritual purpose. How do we know that? Well, keep reading. Look, if you would, to verse 2. And God said to Israel in manifestations of the night. Now, it's not the normal word for vision, chazon, but it's the word mar'ah, which is, or mar'ah in this case, which is a manifestation. So, in manifestations of the night, it's God's revelation. He's communicating to Yaakov. And he said, Yaakov, God is speaking, and Yaakov spoke, hineni, which means, behold, here am I. So it's a term of availability. It is a term of surrender. And we see that men of God, like Abraham and others, they use that term, hineni, when God speaks to them. Behold, here am I. It's a term of I'm willing, desiring, wanting to serve you. Verse 3. And he said, I am the God. Now, the term here is ha, which is the, and el, which is God. So he says, I am the God, but using a very generic or general term for God, El. Then he says, Elohe Avicha, the God of your father. Do not be afraid to go down towards Egypt. Why? Very important statement. Ki le goy gadol asimcha sham, which means for a goy. Now, if we're not careful, we could translate that Gentile. It's the same word that's many times rendered Gentile or nation. But what should we glean from it? Excuse me. That same term, goy gadol, is found in the book of Genesis earlier on in chapter 12, where God tells Abraham, I am going to make you a great nation, goy gadol. So what is being revealed here is that this purpose that God gave to Abraham in that covenant of making you a great nation that will be God's instrument for blessing, well, it is necessary for you to go down to Egypt for that to become a reality. This is part of God's workmanship in bringing about a change to the children of Israel. And what is that change? Well, it's a change that's going to come about through redemption. So what we need to conclude is this. It's only through redemption. And in order for there to be redemption, first there has to be exile. Now, we have to be careful because someone might come away with the conclusion, well, it was all part of God's will that this sin take place. Joseph was sold into slavery so that the Jewish people could go down to Egypt because God needed to redeem them in order to fulfill his will. No. It would have been better, and God's purposes would have been better served if there was no sin, if there was obedience. But because there was sin, it became necessary to go into exile in order to experience redemption. So the point is, always obedience is better. God does not cause sin. He does not desire sin. He does not need sin for his work to be established. But because there is sin, God will work in a different way in order to punish the people. But in that, he will eventually redeem them and reaffirm his covenantal purposes to them. So sin is not what God desires or needs. He wants obedience from his people. Look again. God is speaking to Jacob and he says, do not be afraid to go down towards Egypt. For a great nation, I will set you there or make you there. Verse 4. For I will go down with you to Egypt. Now, this is important because when we look at, for example, the book of Yechezkel, Ezekiel, we see that God told Ezekiel that he's going to go with the people into the Babylonian captivity. And here we find that God's going with his people into the Egyptian captivity. He says, I will go down with you to Egypt, and I will certainly also bring you up. But when he says, I'm going to bring you up, he's speaking about the people. Bet Yaakov. What's going to happen to Yaakov individually? Well, look at the end of verse 4. It says, Ve Yosef yeshit yado al enecha, which means, and Joseph will place his hand upon your eyes. What does that mean? Saying, you're going to die there. Oftentimes people would die, their eyes are open. What happens? Someone comes and closes their eyes because they're dead. And it's saying, Joseph is going to be with you when you die. And he's going to be the one that closes your eyes. He's going to put his hands upon your eyes, and the implication is to close them because you have died. So God's revealing this very specifically to him. Verse 5. And Yaakov arose from Beersheba, and the children of Israel took Yaakov, their father, or carried Yaakov, their father, and their children, and their wives, in the agalot, the wagons, which Paro sent to carry him. Verse 6. And they took their cattle and their possessions, which they acquired in the land of Egypt. And they came towards Egypt, that is Yaakov and all of his offspring with him. Verse 7. His sons and the sons of his sons with him. His daughters and the daughters of his sons, all of his offspring, it says, he brought with him to Egypt. So we see that all of the descendants of Yaakov, children, grandchildren, wives, daughters, granddaughters, everyone left the land of Canaan and they went into Egypt, as we've been learning. Now look, if you would, to verse 8. Here we begin the genealogy of who all of his offspring was. We read, these are the names of the children of Israel coming to Egypt. Yaakov and his sons, the firstborn of Yaakov, Reuben. The sons of Reuben, Hanok, and Palu, and Chetzron, and Harmi. The sons of Shimon, Yemuel, and Yamin, and Ohad, and Yachin, and Sohar, and Shaul, the son of the Canaanite, meaning the Canaanite woman. Now, one of the questions I'm sure to get, and you won't get a response to, because there's not. We see that there was that prohibition against taking wives from the land of Canaan. But we have this family and grandchildren and such all being referenced to. Who are these wives that the children could be born to and that the sons of Jacob and such could marry into? This we have no definite answer. We could offer possible solutions, but the point is the scripture doesn't deal emphatically with that question, so we don't have an answer. And questions we don't have biblical answers to, what the scripture doesn't deal with, we shouldn't concern ourselves with. Move on to verse 11. And the sons of Levi, Gershon, Kahat, and Merari. The sons of Judah, Ve Onan, and Shelah, and Peretz, and Zerach. And then we're told that and Onan died in the land of Canaan. And by the way, when we do the accounting of these 70 that's going to be listed in the Torah, we find that these two individuals, and Onan, are not in that count. They're mentioned here as a total genealogy, but they are not part of the ones because it says here they died in the land of Canaan, so they weren't part of that number that went down into Egypt. It says, these were the sons of Peretz, Chetzron, and Chamul, verse 13. The sons of Yisachar, Tola, and Puva, and Yov, and Shimron. The sons of Zebulun, Seder, and Elon, and Yachlael. These are the sons of Leah, which she bore to Yaakov in Padan Aram, and Dinah, his daughter. Every soul of his sons and his daughters were 33. So here we have the 33 part of the 70, or what we'll learn, 75 that the Torah speaks to. Look at verse 16. By the way, if you're hearing a little bit of music, this is being recorded a few days before the high day or holiday of Purim, and therefore the schools are not studying today, they're having parties. So we live by a school, and you may be hearing that in the background. Move now to verse 16. And the sons of Gad, Siphion, and Hagi, and Shuni, and Etzbon, Ari, and Arodi, and Ar-Erli. The sons of Asher, Yimnah,

0: of Rachel, the wife of Yaakov, Yosef, and Benjamin, and was born to Yosef in the land of Egypt, which bore to him Osnat, the daughter of Potipharah, the priest of On, Manasseh, and Ephraim. Verse 21.
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6: 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I'm Dr. James Dobson, and I'm thrilled that you've joined us.
7: Well, welcome to Family Talk, the broadcast division of the Dr. James Dobson Family Institute. I'm Roger Marsh. You know, Jesus never promised his followers an easy road. In fact, he warned them that choosing to follow him would bring ridicule, rejection, and even persecution from the world around them. And yet, so many of us who claim the name of Jesus Christ find ourselves staying quiet, hesitating in the moment when we should share our faith, worried about what others might think. Well, our guest today here on Family Talk has a name for that hesitation. He calls it being an embarrassed believer. And he believes it's one of the biggest challenges facing the church in America today. Hugh Hewitt is an attorney, a law professor, and a broadcast journalist who has taught constitutional law at Chapman University Law School since 1995. He is the host of The Hugh Hewitt Show, reaching more than 2 million listeners and viewers every week. Hugh served for nearly 6 years in the Reagan administration, and he's a graduate of the University of Michigan Law School and Harvard College. He's a New York Times bestselling author who's been married to his wife, Betsy, for many, many years, and together they have 3 grown children and several grandchildren. On today's edition of Family Talk, Dr. James Dobson sits down with Hugh Hewitt to talk about his book called The Embarrassed Believer and why so many Christians hold back from sharing the one thing that matters most. You'll hear these two men dig into the fears that keep us silent and what it looks like to find our courage. So let's join Dr. James Dobson now to introduce our guest here on Family Talk.
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9: Well, the embarrassed believer was me, and I think it is a large, if not overwhelming, percentage of your listeners. The embarrassed believer is anyone who has passed by an opportunity to tell the people in their lives, in their workplaces, in their schools, in their clubs and associations, the saving news of the gospel of Jesus Christ. It's anyone who has hesitated

0: for fear of finding themselves on the wrong side of the culture, embarrassed by a rebuke from someone, or in just fumbling through the basic message of the gospel. That's the embarrassed believer.
1: If on a particular Sunday morning you walked into a church that would represent the average Christian community, if there is such a thing, probably isn't, would the majority of the people there be courageous or cowardly in their approach to Christianity?
0: It pains me to say it. I think it's cowardly. And here's a test. I give this test when I talk to people. I know that most of your listeners believe that Jesus Christ was real, that he was incarnate God, that he was crucified for our sins, atoned for our sins, and was raised from the dead and sits at the right hand of God. But now, do the people around them believe that they believe it? Or do they just simply think it's a social endeavor? And if the answer is that the folks around you have some doubt as to the depth of your commitment to that historical truth, then you're an embarrassed believer. And like me, I'm not condemning, because I am very much struggle with this all the time. The culture does not like Christians to discuss their faith or the stakes involved. I think we have to throw off that timidity if we're going to do what we're called upon to do.
1: Why are they so timid?
0: There are a number of different answers to that. One of the reasons I wrote the book is I thought if I could analyze and identify the reasons that we are embarrassed, we might be able to overcome them. Why are we afraid? Knowing what your fears are, you can face them. First of all, the elite media in this country has great contempt for Christianity. In almost every newspaper, in almost every network, in almost every elite magazine that I have become familiar with, and I'm a journalist, so I read all of these, there is an underlying tenor of not just disrespect, but actual contempt for people who believe that Christ is God and does save from sins. And that manifests itself in numerous ways.
1: You know, Christians in some ways remind me of an army that's pinned down. There are bullets flying overhead, machine guns just 4 or 5 feet above our heads, and people are afraid to put their heads up for fear they'll get hit, and they're crouched close to the ground so as not to be wounded. That's not the position that Christ has asked us to take. He told us to stand up for the things that we believed in other words.
0: I think you're absolutely right. I think American Christianity is best analogized to a very large fort, very powerful fort. It's hard to get inside. The people inside the fort are in good shape. We take care of each other. We have our own publishing networks. We have our own means of communication. You're one of the generals inside the fort, and people know where to go to get their solace. But we're not sallying forth. We're not carrying the battle out. And I think what that means is not just that the culture has ended up where it is, but that we are not doing the Great Commission's work. We're not letting people know that the most important issue is the one that involves accepting Christ.
1: Hugh, coming back to what we were talking about there, how do you explain the hatred today for those of us who take the Bible and the claims of Christ seriously?
0: It's because the Bible makes a claim of absolute truth, not relative truth, not something that works for you if you want to accept it, but absolute truth. Moreover, it carries with it not an implicit, but an explicit warning that those who do not conform their lives to this absolute truth end up not just losing money or position or rank or stature, they end up losing eternity. I included a chapter in this book because I thought it was something that had fallen into disuse in the church called A Few Kind Words for Hell. I have to remind people, because even within the church, it's an uncomfortable subject to talk about, that Christ was explicit in the description of hell, as has been every great theologian.
1: That is politically incorrect, even in the Christian church, isn't it?
0: Yes, it is. And I can't understand how we will discount this great danger to people at the risk of hurting their feelings.
1: Hugh, you have listed those words. You call them embarrassing words, starting from easy-to-say words within the Christian context all the way to hard-to-say words. It begins with spirituality. That's not very difficult to say. Belief system, religion, faith, the divine, even God. But then it's moving down the continuum. Lord, the Spirit, the Holy Spirit, Christ, Jesus, which you call the J word, my Savior, and hell. And there are even others that go on down from there. But we are afraid to even express the words that Christ said in the Gospels.
0: Yes, and it's because we do not want to be thought anti-intellectual. We don't want to be thought intolerant. We don't want to be thought to be oppressing individuals.
1: Have you been accused of being intolerant?
0: Many, many times. I'm a Republican, a Presbyterian, a lawyer, and someone who's written this book, and so I'm three strikes and you're out on the intolerant switchboard. But that doesn't make me intolerant. I'm not. I'm very concerned for people. Roberta Hastiness is one of my guests on the PBS show Searching for God in America. Used an analogy that's been around the church for a long time, but it was powerful. If you go to a surgeon, and the surgeon knows you're desperately ill, you don't want him to fudge on the diagnosis for fear of causing you distress. You want him to give you the hard, cold facts and then to go after the disease. I think the reason we shirk from telling people the hard, cold fact that their soul is in eternal peril is that we don't want that temporary discomfort to come back at us. It's a very unpleasant exchange with an unbeliever. But it's one that has to be made.
1: It's been around for several decades. You may remember Carl Menninger's book, Whatever Became of Sin. You heard of that book?
0: Yes, I've heard of it. I have not read it.
1: Well, it's the same concept here, where sin is not something churches want to deal with. Now, I'm generalizing, and I'll get a lot of mail from pastors and churches who have not made that mistake. But sin makes us uncomfortable. It makes us guilty, and it makes us feel the need for a place to hide. That's what Adam and Eve tried to do. But it is central to the understanding of the gospel. If you don't understand the disease, you don't understand the cure.
0: That's right. And we are playing with people's souls when we believe it's someone else's job to bring them not only the bad news of sin, but the good news of salvation. That's the message of this book is not for pastors and for people who I call professionals, whose job and ministry it is to work full-time to propagate the gospel. It's for the business owner, it's for the carpool mom, it's for the waitress, it's for anyone who comes into contact with non-believers. It's our job, not just the job of the church in a capital C kind of way, but it is the job of Christians everywhere. And it used to be routine that we would do this.
1: Let me take you back to the issue of the assault on Christianity within the culture. And I find that it moves along a continuum, not only with reference to this situation here in this culture today, but historically where those in power have attempted to really get rid of those that they didn't like or those who opposed them, including what Hitler did to the Jews, moves along a continuum. It starts with humor and ridicule. It moves from there to vilification and to demonization. You know, these are wicked people. These are really evil, wicked people that are trying to hurt other folks. And so it moves from one to the other. And then we move to the third, which is censorship. They have no right to talk because they are wicked. And it goes from there on to the final step, which is persecution. I believe we are moving from demonization to censorship on our way to persecution. Now, if we are embarrassed and intimidated now, before we run the gamut of this thing all the way to persecution, what are we going to do in that environment where our lives might be in danger?
0: The collapse of the fort would occur. You see, the culture will allow you to live on islands of Christian belief. The archipelago can be, in fact, very large, and the culture will not challenge it. To move out and attempt to evangelize is going to invite the very kind of reaction that you've talked about. Historically, that is the case. But we don't have a choice. I don't think it's really an option for a Christian to choose the comfort of the congregation which knows and supports each other's beliefs over the effort to change people's lives and bring them the good news. We especially have to go after, as Christ did, the one sheep who is the most distressed sheep. I've heard the most powerful sermons are about how God's heart breaks for people who are not in communion for him, and that passion is what drives his commission to the church, is to go after the very people that we're trying to bring the good news to. But the persecution is going to be real. We need the courage of the Chinese house church. We need the dedication of the Sudanese in the southern part of that country. We need the willingness of the Egyptian Christians that I discuss in my book, who've been murdered for their faith. Yeah. That spirit was once American in its and belief.
1: We're afraid to share it in the workplace.
0: Absolutely.
1: Or with our next door neighbor, or even to live it in front of people. We keep it a secret. We are the embarrassed believer. You know, we were talking about the scripture again. Now let's read it. Mark 8:38 says, "If anyone is ashamed of me and my words in this adulterous and sinful generation, the Son of Man will be ashamed of him when he comes in his Father's glory with the holy angels." That's pretty clear, isn't it?
0: And
1: you can't be an embarrassed believer and follow that scripture.
0: Doesn't that resonate as well in the sinful and adulterous generation? And it's self-referential. I mean, it's got to hit people over the head that Christ is talking to us. I wanted to mention another reason for embarrassment. This is something I think is so important. People are afraid of being accused of being hypocrites. Hypocrisy is a sin that none of us want to be accused of, because it's about integrity. It's about the failure to be truth-telling. And Christians especially believe that if they speak from the standpoint of what Scripture says, and yet they have sin in their life, that they'll be accused of being hypocrites. That's not hypocrisy, it's proof. There is not a Christian I know who's a genuine Christian who doesn't admit to sin in their life. We are all sinners. We fall short of the glory of God.
1: You would not need a Savior if you hadn't dealt with sin.
0: And they've got to get over that reticence that they will not be thought to be preachy or hypocritical, at least not by people who understand salvation, if they come forward and preach the gospel and yet grow angry with their spouse, yell at their kids, any of a thousand different sins that Christians always fall into, but nevertheless do not destroy the efficacy of their message.
1: I think non-Christians use that sometimes to say, I don't have any responsibility to be different or to find this Christ because you're not perfect and you're the one that's talking. You're a hypocrite. I think the question of suffering also provides sort of a shelter for those who don't want to follow Christ because how could a loving God do this to us? So it's sort of an excuse. Here's another scripture, Romans 1:16. "I am not ashamed of the gospel because it is the power of God for the salvation of everyone who believes, first for the Jew and then for the Gentile." Philippians 3:8, "I consider everything a loss compared to the surpassing greatness of knowing Christ Jesus my Lord, for whose sake I have lost all things. I consider them rubbish that I may gain Christ." You can't really stand up for what you believe if you hold it all close to the vest and if you're afraid to lose, can you?
0: No.
1: You have to be willing to lose.
0: And the losing is itself illusory. I included as an appendix the book of Ecclesiastes. For the simple reason I love the phrase, it is all a chasing after wind. You know, in a blink of an eye, no one's going to know that Hugh Hewitt ever lived. It's all gone in a blink of an eye. All that remains is the relationship between individual human beings and Christ. It's the only thing that endures, and so it's the only thing to play for. But I will tell you one thing that I have done that I think is important for everyone to do. I begin to find and seek out non-believers, people I know who are friends with me, and I will push upon them the conversations. And there are lots of ways to bring this up, that inevitably turn back to the gospel, that inevitably ask them, have they considered, will they read, will they perhaps even go on a retreat with me? I think it's the riskiest thing in the world is to invite a non-believer on a Christian retreat. And that's because you're putting everything out there, you're exposing yourself to ridicule, but you know what, it's never backfired. And so I'm not an evangelist. I'm a broadcast journalist and a law professor. But I believe that as I've seen the amazing effects of even a little bit of courage on the part of someone who's not a professional pastor, that we're all called to this. I'll give you one example. At a private school that I was called upon to talk to with my co-host from my PBS show, a question came from the audience about extramarital affairs and whether or not condoms ought to be handed out in schools. And I said, absolutely not. Condoms should not be handed out in schools. That's like trying to teach kids how to drive well when drunk. It's not a good thing to do. Hmm. And a question, follow-up question, where do you get off saying that it's not a good thing to turn off condoms? I said, because premarital sex is sinful and it's wrong. The follow-up question, how do I know that? Because it's scriptural. It's in scripture. So I made a claim on scripture for truth. Afterwards, the group of Christian kids in that high school came up on stage and thanked me. No one had ever made an explicit claim on truth based on scriptural to them publicly before. And they thought it was astonishing and encouraging that someone would be willing to do that. Well, if that little bit of courage to talk to a high school group and to make a claim of public policy based on scriptural has that effect, Imagine what the church could accomplish in turning the culture around if it would make resolute stands at every opportunity to say, you know, I believe what I believe because it's in Scripture. Scripture is true.
1: Hugh, that this is really the nub of it right here, because you can't make a resolute stand on something that's not absolute. And when we lost a belief in this country, I mean, in the Christian church included, I can't understand this, but it's there. The belief in the meaning of absolute truth, when people gave that up, then everything becomes relative and everything is up for grabs. And that's where we are, isn't it? 60% plus of evangelicals say they do not believe in absolute truth. That is George Barna's research that says that. 60%. That just takes my breath away.
0: That's the illness. That's the cancer. Because I'm a fool if Scripture is not true. I'm a complete dunce if it's not true. I've built my whole life on a facade, and it makes no sense unless Christ is Christ and is God, and His words are those words that we have to live by, then I've been living a fool's dream, and I'm ashamed of it. But if they are true, then I've got to conform my life to them, or at least seek forgiveness from Him for those times when I don't.
1: Hmm.
0: And there's no other... There is no halfway point. That's not original. That's C.S. Lewis.
1: It's a good source. We're talking with Hugh Hewitt, the author of The Embarrassed Believer. And Hugh, the scripture that comes to mind for me is Matthew 5:14 that says, "You're the light of the world. A city on a hill cannot be hidden." As a matter of fact, the cover of your book shows a bushel basket on a dark or black background, and you see this light showing from underneath the basket. They're just little shards of light that are escaping from the bushel basket, and I know that's what you were trying to get at. Hugh, one last question as we finish up here. What will you do if you begin to be persecuted, if that is the consequence for being bold with the expression of your faith?
0: You know, if I lost my show, if I lost my ability to talk to people, I would be sad, but it would not be the end of the world. If I lost my job, if someone did that, I would be sad, but it would not be the end of the world. I have a great belief because Paul had a great belief. Mm. I read Acts. In fact, I read Acts this morning, chapter 20. When he's talking, he calls the elders of Ephesus together, and he says, "Soon wolves will come among you. I'm going to be gone a couple of days, and the charlatans are going to arrive, so beware." Paul was a lead-with-your-chin kind of fella, and he certainly ended up setting, I think, the example for all Christians, which it may cost, it may not cost. But I also believe that God protects people who are not ashamed of the gospel. I do. I think that he is very vigilant in taking care of those who will shake off timidity. I ask people this question. Have you ever regretted sharing your faith with anyone? I mean, really sharing your faith with anyone. I've never had someone tell me yes, not once. Have you ever tried to evangelize where you regret that attempt? And the answer has never been yes. That tells me that God upholds and protects those who attempt to share His good news.
1: The only thing you've said that I disagree with today is that you're not an evangelist. I think you are an evangelist, Hugh, and I think you have done an evangelistic work in this book, and I appreciate you writing it, having the courage to put these things in writing, and I trust that that the book will be widely read. Think of the influence that we could have if we simply started talking like it and acting like it. And that's really what you were looking for in this book, isn't it?
0: It's all I'm asking. It's not a great deal, and it certainly is what you ask every day on this program, and I'm very thankful for the opportunity to talk about it with you, and I certainly hope that you keep broadcasting to the world, because it is possible to renew the culture of America. It is the only way. We talked earlier.
1: Yeah.
0: You know, politics will not do this.
1: Politics
0: will
1: renewal,
0: not save people, but God can and will, and we just got to be willing agents of that.
1: Thank you, Hugh. It's good to have you here.
0: Thank you, Dr. Anderson.
1: And I hope to cross paths with you in the future.
2: 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Well, I'm Roger Marsh, and on behalf of all of us here at Family Talk and the Dr. James Dobson Family Institute, thanks so much for spending a part of your day with us today. 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

0: This has been a presentation of the Dr. James Dobson Family Institute. 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
1: When we sit our children in front of the television, we're giving over control of them to complete strangers. And more, that's a risky thing to do. An increasing number of studies have found that violence on television frequently leads to later aggressive behavior by children and teenagers. One of the most conclusive studies was conducted by Dr. Leonard D. Aaron. He examined a group of children at age 8, and then again at 19, and finally at 30. The more frequently the participants watched violent television at age 8, the more serious were the crimes that they were convicted of by age 30, and the more aggressive was their behavior when drinking. It's time for parents to control the amount and the content of television their children are watching. The consequences of not doing so can be monumental.
0: For more information, visit drdobsonminute.org.
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5: For American Family News, I'm Chris Woodward. Federal investigators are trying to determine what caused an Amazon cargo jet to barrel off a runway at Miami International Airport. At least 5 people were killed, 5 injured. The aircraft overran the runway Sunday after arriving from Puerto Rico. It plowed across a road used by warehouse workers and other businesses that surround the airport. A Canadian conservative advocate says he is not optimistic about the relationship between his prime minister and President Donald Trump getting any better. AFN's Chad Groening has more.
6: The relationship between the United States and our northern neighbor continues to be tumultuous. President Trump's top trade advisor, U.S. Trade Representative Jamieson Greer, told the Fox News Channel last week that Canada walked away from the, quote, best deal in the world after that nation declined to finalize a trade agreement with the U.S. 2 weeks ago. Brian Rushfeldt is a former executive director of Canada Family Action. He doesn't see relations getting any better as long as Trump and Mark Carney remain in charge.
7: I think at the government level, it is going to take new people because I think that the president and the prime minister are both so egotistical and misguided on some issues. Unfortunately, we've got two leaders who can't seem to get down to our level to deal with it like decent human beings.
6: Rushfeldt doesn't see so much of a rift between ordinary Americans and Canadians.
7: The people, I think, already, both down there and up here from what I'm reading and what I'm hearing and seeing, even from people that I talk to, there is not much of a rift between Americans and Canadians at my level. I know our tourism is way down into the U.S., and we've got people saying, well, we're not buying any U.S. goods, and we're never going to travel to the U.S. There's a few of those, just as there's people now in the U.S. saying they don't want anything to do with us. But the great majority of Canadians and Americans have so many similarities that I think if it was left to the people, this would be settled within a day.
6: I'm Chad Groening.
5: Gas prices in the U.S. have hit a record high for Labor Day weekend, averaging $4.14 per gallon. That's nearly a dollar more than last year and surpasses the previous record of $3.82 a gallon from 2012. Prices surged after the U.S. and Israel attacked Iran in February, affecting crude oil traffic through the Strait of Hormuz. Diesel prices are at their own all-time record of $5.85 per gallon. Tesla's new driverless taxi hits the Texas streets just as federal regulators say the new cab may not follow rules. Here's Fox's Evan Brown.
8: The new Tesla Cybercab, a two-seater with no driver controls, is now running in Austin, Texas. But the lack of a steering wheel or foot pedals or rear or side view mirrors is causing the U.S. government to tap the brakes. The National Highway Transportation Safety Administration is now investigating whether the Cybercabs comply with standards set for automobiles. Tesla says they use the agency's self-certification and that Cybercabs are in compliance. The agency says they plan to audit that certification data.
5: More than 100 cats and kittens were seized from a single home in Tacoma. Jennifer Dowling has the story.
9: Tacoma police say the officers were first called to the home on September 1st for a welfare check at around 1:30 because a person was seen lying down on the property. Patrol determined that person was fine and was able to be on the property. But when officers knocked on the door to confirm that, while talking to the occupant, they noted an overwhelming smell of ammonia in the house, and they could see 30-plus cats and could also tell cats were on a second story. Knowing there were beyond the six cats allowed in Tacoma, the occupant surrendered 16 to animal control and then told officers that's all they had. Police say officers went back with a warrant and took in 85 more cats and kittens. Many had hair loss, scabbing, fleas, and respiratory issues. Reporting from Tacoma, Jennifer Dowling, Fox News.
5: In final news, Spider-Man Brand New Day remained the number one movie in theaters over the weekend, becoming just the second film this decade to top the box office for six straight weeks. Universal Pictures' The Odyssey remained in second place over the weekend. Both blockbusters helped lead Hollywood to its best summer since before the pandemic. Find more news on AFN.net.
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11: 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If you'd like to keep in touch with what we're doing and be in the know on new events and products, you can text the word FREE to 70919, and we'll send you a link and get you signed up for email updates. We're not going to email you 5 and 6 times a day, but it would be good for you to know when we're having a sale or a conference or somebody's written a new book, or we have, you know, a special or something like that. But we would love to keep you informed about the ministry. The Keys for Living Library book that we're going to be talking about tonight is Verbal and Emotional Abuse. Now, inside that book, there's some things that we'll discuss here in this first segment. I'm Tom Petrosky, and I'm here with author and speaker June Hunt. June, in this book that you wrote about verbal and emotional abuse, you highlight something called gaslighting.
12: Mm-hmm.
11: And I know there's people have heard that phrase, maybe even used it, but do we really know what that means? Can you talk us through what gaslighting actually is?
12: Well, it's not when you're on a camp out and you light a lantern just so you can figure out how to use the restroom. It is not that. It's not a positive term. Gaslighting is a tactic. It's a psychological tactic that a person uses, or it could be a group, uses to make a victim doubt or question their own perception of reality. And, you know, sometimes a person will target another person. In other words, it's not like they're doing it to everyone. It's they want that person to question their own sanity or their own view of reality. So it was actually, let me give you the background. The background is There was a 1938, I'm sure you were alive then, well, not really, 1938 play that was actually titled Gaslight. And two film adaptations in 1940 and 1944, both were titled Gaslight. And the story centers around a newly married, charming on the surface husband, meaning not really, who nefariously uses noise in the attic or muffled voices. And he flickers gas lights to make his unsuspecting bride doubt her own sanity so that he can steal her fortune. So that's the background for the term gaslight or gaslighting. And so it's really, gaslighting is lying blatantly with the intent to manipulate, or either to target directly or target a person through others indirectly. Now, what we're talking about here is it's this technique used by abusers to manipulate and control the person they're with or another person. And it can include tactics like denying what was said, even though what was said is accurate, but it's denying what was said or done to confuse or obscure reality. I could say it could be using people or possessions as collateral damage or ammunition to inflict pain, like, there's something wrong with your memory. You know, and so it causes the other person to really doubt themselves. It could be attacking a spouse or your children or work or something that would be endearing. But it's really to gain compliance. It's to manipulate to get your way. To get the attacker's way. And so it could be alternating praise and flattery with insults and abuse, which causes confusion. It could be just calling everything into question. You know, why would you say that? That's not true at all. It's projecting accusations of negative behavior to distract attention from the abuser's own nefarious actions and drawing others into unintentional it's like manipulating people. It's just, it's wrong. It's manipulating a person to believing that they are crazy or persuading others. Psalm 107 verse 2 says, "Let the redeemed of the Lord tell their story." One of the greatest encouragements to our team is hearing how God is using this ministry in the lives of others. Over the years, we've heard from listeners who found comfort in their grief, healing in their relationships, and strength through difficult seasons because of God's truth shared on Hope in the Night. 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

0: 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And they know our resource library very well, whether you're looking for a quick guide or a Keys for Living book or even one of June's longer books that she's written. They know our material. You might have just written down one of the phrases from the book or part of the title as you were listening to one of our programs, but they'll help you figure out exactly what it is that you're looking for. Now, if you're ready to go and you know exactly what the title is called, just go to hopefortheheart.org and click on Resources. That is a open 24 hours a day, 7 days a week bookstore, a digital bookstore that has all of our resources, all the books that we talk about on the program. You can order those and they'll be shipped to you. So however you need to get our materials, we want you to have what you need in your hands. Well, tonight we have a caller. Let's welcome Nicole to Hope in the Night.
1: Hi, Nicole. Welcome to Hope.
2: Hi.
1: How can we help you?
2: I wanted to talk about emotional and verbal abuse in my situation, and to also speak to anyone listening that has or is going through that right now.
1: I'm so sorry. So, tell me what is happening. What's going on? Okay. I understand it's verbal and emotional abuse, but how is that impacting you?
2: Okay, so I lost my children because of it, and through the CPS, through emotional and verbal abuse from my husband. I had left him and took my kids, and I asked the police to help me to just not have to deal with him. And when I did it, they helped me and went to a hotel, and then they sent JFS to me the next day when I went to a shelter. But I had told them that I felt like I was doing the right thing because I was leaving. And even though I left, it felt like I lost. And my husband, when he found out, he basically tortured me about the whole situation. He blamed me. He said if I just did not talk to the police or anything, I wouldn't have lost our kids. And I'm sorry.
1: I'm so sorry. So your husband kept attacking you verbally, saying if it was your fault. Yet you were... What made you know that you needed to be in a shelter to be protected?
2: God, actually, I was watching Joel Osteen. This stuff has been going on for years. It's been 15 years of this. And I watched Joel Osteen back in 2022. And the whole message spoke to me about my life, my problems, how you feel going through emotional abuse and hurt and pain, and that there's a God that cares, that you're loved. And it hit me because I haven't heard anything because I don't have family or friends. With my husband, all that was cut off. I couldn't go outside. Sometimes he'd pick out what I'd wear. He didn't want people to look at me. I couldn't look at people, and if we did, he'd want to talk to them and fight with them. So I stopped looking at people, and then I've been in my apartment for about a year, not going anywhere, not seeing people, just in the house while he took the kids to the doctors and school, and I just stayed in my room. And
1: so you said you don't have family and friends because your husband basically blocked those relationships. Is that what I'm hearing you say?
2: Yeah, blocked in every way, whether it's phone calls, texting, social media, nothing. He just, he made me feel so weak that I listened to him and I thought, like, at a time, the things he said to me, I actually thought they were true.
1: Mm.
2: And I just had lost myself.
1: Wow. So when you went to the shelter, now at that point, you didn't have the children with you. Is that what you're saying?
2: I took them with me to the shelter. I only called the police because what would have happened is if I would have told them I'm going to leave with the kids. Because he was in my apartment. That's the thing. It was my apartment. He wouldn't leave. Before that, police said that since we're married, they can't get him out. I would have to go to my landlord for it. And I didn't have time, and I got angry, so I said I was going to call and have them come and, you know, be the middleman. Because that was the only way that he wouldn't, like, talk me out of it. Like, he was so good at talking me out of it. You know, like, basically, like, hey, I'm this person. I've been here with you. I'm the only one that's been around you. I know you more than anybody else. I've had your back. And then he would just gaslight me with, you know, just times that he did do stuff that had my back, you know, in a different time. And he'd just use that against me, and I was just so weak. Like, I watched my mother go through that as a child, and I never seen her leave. And then I ended up doing the same thing.
1: Wow. So what I think I'm hearing you say is you became, your mom gave in and did basically against her better judgment, and you ended up doing the same. Am I hearing that correctly?
2: Yes. Yeah.
1: Okay. Now, let me say something. There is a principle here. There's something that's kind of classic. And that is, with children, more is caught than taught. With children, more is caught than taught. In other words, you see what a parent does, and sometimes that's much more profound, much more influential, more influential on you as your mother's daughter, because you're learning not just what she says, but what she does. And so that makes it harder for you to break free until you finally realize you're responsible before God to do what is right and not just cave in to what another person does, like your husband, because apparently your mom did that over and over. Does that make sense at all?
2: Yes.
1: Okay. And by the way, there are times when I did the same thing, and not identical, but I found at times I would not speak up. Because my mom didn't. None of us countered my dad when he was being cruel. But my dad was just a dictator. And I did not, and because mom gave in, I gave in. Because I didn't see any modeling of anything else. So it's hard, isn't it?
2: Yeah, it is. Yeah.
1: Now, I've had to learn, but I'm a slow learner, but I've at times had to learn to speak up and set a boundary when that wasn't modeled for me and it's not my natural. And it sounds like that might be something that you'll be called to do, is not just cave in if your husband is not speaking the truth, not dealing with what's right, not doing what is right. So what is the status right now of both your children and your husband?
2: Okay, so, all right, on the status of my kids, they are with my aunt and uncle under kinship, and it's been like 2 years. I just saw them today. As for my husband, yesterday I did get the courage. I did go to the courthouse, went to a family law clinic. And for anybody listening, that's for people that are low income. And I don't know if that's in every city, but in Cincinnati, Hamilton County, they handle your paperwork with you. They go through it with you, the process of going through divorce. Everything you have to, like, split up if it's assets. And they give you a waiver, like, if you're low income. So I did file yesterday for divorce.
1: Mm-hmm.
2: And I didn't tell him.
1: Okay. And the reason that you filed for divorce was, and you fill in the blank.
2: Okay. The reason I filed for divorce is because it's no way for our marriage to work, especially with him not having God in the marriage. And that's what I told him. Like, it's also emotional abuse, but my main thing is that he's baptized, but he is not, doesn't, like, go to church, doesn't pray, and I don't understand, because I feel like I see more of, like, the enemy through him. Just the things he says. Like, if I say, do you want to go to church? He says no, because there's men there. He thinks about that. And I'm like, no, we need to focus on going there for God so he can help us, strengthen us, and he won't do it. And then sometimes he's like, oh, yeah, I'll do it, but he only would want to go just so I stop talking about it. And I pray to God about that, too, because at first I read that, you know, in a marriage, you're supposed to stay in your marriage and only leave, like, if it's infidelity. But then when you, like, look up emotional abuse and, like, search in, type in God with that, you find things, and it shows how God feels about that. And he said to separate yourself from people that are harmful, that's, you know, talking down to you. He doesn't want you in that place.
1: Well, the Bible definitely says bad company corrupts good character. And at times it matters who we allow to influence us. And if the if it produces a negative effect, then there has to be a type of change. There are different ways to cause change, but what I'm hearing, all right, so the current status is your children are with an aunt and uncle. Are they a good influence on your children?
2: Yes, they are, yeah.
1: Great, okay, excellent, good. And that's huge, and that they need stability.
2: Yeah.
1: And then, so you need prayer for how to be stable in your own life.
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0: Welcome back to Hope in the Night. If you're facing a problem and would like to be a guest on this program, we'd love to have you, and we have plenty of time on our broadcast calendar. 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By leaving the message or sending the text, that will take care of starting the scheduling process. Somebody from our staff will reach out to you, and we'll find a time where you can join us on the radio program. Our program happens Monday through Friday, 11 p.m. to midnight. So that's when you're going to need to be available if you'd like to talk to June about your problem. It doesn't matter if you have a simple question about something you read in God's Word. Maybe you're having a conflict in a relationship or a struggle with addiction. Could even simply be financial problems where you're not sure exactly how to manage your money. With over 100 topics, there's not many things that June hasn't talked somebody through and given them just straight out of the Bible biblical truth about. And we would rather you get it from us than trying to do a search engine on the web, an AI prompt, or even just grabbing your phone or device and asking whatever the name of your digital assistant is to solve this problem for you. We'd rather give you the biblical truth, practical help that you need. Well, let's continue this call now with Nicole.
1: Well, sweetheart, what is your plan now? At least your children are secure with their aunt and uncle. And what is your plan? I know you've filed for divorce, and he's definitely not a believer, and he's basically manipulated you for a number of years. And so what are your thoughts now?

0: through this. And then now with the filing divorce, the things that come with that, you know, like just him, his reaction to it, coming to this apartment, you know, like just unexpectedly, just thinking things like that that can happen. And I just like been praying over it and really just.
1: Are you in a biblically solid church right now?
0: Yeah, Crossroads, and I would say I went like 2 Sundays ago. It had been a while of going to my church, but before that, I was connected to him like in 2003 and 2004 of because they have services online, so I did that online. Like I could watch the services the morning. But I did go Sunday, you know, for the first time.
1: Yeah. Okay. It would be wonderful if you were to be a part of a church, like the Bible study, where there could be also authentic Christians, where you could grow in and a relationship with several of the people there, and there can be a genuine relationship, a friendship. The Bible is very clear about how we need to be among those who have a genuine faith in the Lord. And we're even told, do not forsake the assembling of yourselves together. In other words, being a part of a church where you're assembling with them, not just watching online, even though that can be beneficial, but you do need support. You do need a relationship with people who are wise. Do you have a truly wise friend or not really?
0: I would say, okay, so I would say I think God is actually working on this right now, and I'll make it short. I had had a talk appointment with a lady at church. Her name is Anna. And you'll sign a card, you know, just to say you want to talk to someone about, you know, anything you're going through, kind of like this.
1: Yes.
0: And she called me, and to my surprise, she actually went through the same thing I went through.
1: Wow. Wow. What a blessing to have somebody who really understands firsthand.
0: Yeah, and with her, they volunteer. She was, she said usually what they do is volunteer and just listen. They don't try to, like, they give you advice, but they don't tell you what to do. That was the thing, not tell you what to do. But one thing she was telling me, like, hey, I really want to tell you this. I don't want you to do that. I don't want you to, once you, you know, with the divorce, don't go looking for another man. Don't
1: right.
0: feel like you, if you're lonely, you have to, you know, just find and be with someone. You know, let Jesus be your man. That's what she told me. And then she gave me, she said I could talk to her anytime I wanted. And basically just we can be friends, and she just wants to help me.
1: That's wonderful.
0: Yeah.
1: Right. No, that's very important. You know, when you think about it, since your husband blocked you from having meaningful people in your life, even family and friends, that's very unhealthy. That's not normal. That's not wise. Because when you think about what the Bible actually says, it's like as iron sharpens iron. So one person is to be sharpened by another person, that we, and you look at the life of Jesus, he had disciples, but there was a close relationship that he had with Peter, James, and John.

0: And he had a very endeared relationship with Lazarus, very, very close, and his two sisters, Mary and Martha, and often would stay with them. And meaning at times when he was involved in the ministry, this is before, of course, he was crucified on the cross. But the point is, these relationships are very, very meaningful, and it's going to make a difference for you since you were blocked for a number of years. Now is the time to ask God to bring you healthy, wise friends. And that means, because of the scripture, you know, he who walks with the wise grows wise. You need wise friends. Do you not agree with that?
1: I agree. Yeah.
0: Good. So pray, and you can quote the scripture, he who walks with the wise grows wise, or in this case, she who walks with the wise grows wise. And there are times when you can see things clearly, and you can help another friend. But there are times when, if we're under huge stress, we can feel inadequate. We're not sure. And this is why a friend can be hugely helpful. And I want to encourage you to develop friendships based on those individuals who are truly wise. If you only think of one person who's wise, that's fine. Just put that name down on a paper and start praying that God would bring into your life more and more wise friends. Does that make sense why I'm asking you to do that?
1: Yeah, it does.
0: And that's because God meant for us to have significant relationships. And sometimes it's to convict us with what we learn from a friend, where we need change. Sometimes it's to mobilize us. There are people who enter our lives and they help us to get to where we need to go in life. And I think friends are exceptional. They're wonderful to have. Most of all, leaning on the Lord. You mentioned a part of a scripture, and that is Proverbs 3, 5, and 6. Trust in the Lord with all your heart. Do not lean on your own understanding. In all your ways, submit to him, and he will make your path straight. So, I'm going to give you that reference. This is first, what I'm thinking about, I'm thinking two things right now. I am confident that you could be a friend to someone else who is praying for a friend. So you need healthy friends, and you likewise can be a friend to someone else. You could be, as I said, the answer to prayer for another friend. And so this is why I suggested, as you are in a biblically solid church, then you would meet a number of different people who could make a huge difference in your life. Now, I'm just going to say this, just like with your husband who forbid you from having friends or even being with family, the Bible says, do not make friends with a hot-tempered person. Do not associate with one easily angered. So you want to be aware. I'm not going to just hook up with a friend because I need a friend. No, be discerning and pray. Say, Lord, you give me your choice of a friend for me. And it would be because the Bible says in Proverbs 22:24, do not make friends with a hot-tempered person. Do not associate with one easily angered. So there's some things that where we need to have boundaries in our lives, even with friends. Not everyone that we meet, even if we like them, not everyone is a candidate for being a true friend.
2: Are you that person everyone comes to when they're struggling or have questions? Or maybe that friend that everyone leans on in a crisis? 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

0: 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Once again, I want to extend the invitation. 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So maybe you're traveling somewhere and there's no Hope in the Night station, or maybe you just want to go to bed a little earlier and not hang out with us until midnight or later. 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Well, let's finish this call now with June and Nicole.
1: Well, my friend, has it been hard for you to have what I will call a boundary? Do you know what I'm talking about?
2: Yeah, I think so.
1: Okay, so did you grow up? What kind of home did you grow up in?
2: I grew up in a very abusive household. My mother's boyfriend, which was my brother's father, it was really bad. You can go ahead.
1: You've answered the question so far, very good. Now, you know, when we grow up a certain way, it's very hard to change. And even when we know it's not best, we tend to default and do what we saw done, either by parents or whoever the authority figure was, often not knowing how to change. And what I want to say is, based on how you've described your background, I'm hearing it was a bit chaotic. Is that correct?
2: Yes. Mm-hmm.
1: Okay. So, I want you to think, how should I say no to people when you know something's wrong? For example, the fact that your husband basically blocked out of your life your family and friends, and yet you didn't know what to do. Is that safe to say?
2: I say yeah, because based on my action, because I allowed it, you know, like I feel like it starts with me in a sense, and I'm not sure. I say that because I feel like they say, I feel like the world says that. They say that kind of like the way you want somebody to treat you is how you kind of present yourself. And then they kind of say, like, if you act a certain way, certain things happen to you because of how you react as a person.
1: Well, you know, you could allow it, but that's part of the problem is when you grow up in a dysfunctional family and yours was abusive, you don't know what normal is. And I didn't know what normal was. And I was challenged. I had several people say, June, why do you respond this way? Why don't you take a stand and say no to people. But see, I wasn't allowed to say no growing up. So, but you know, you don't know how to change unless somebody often is helping you when you're younger.
2: Yeah.
1: I'm going to mention that I think it's going to be right for you to learn to have a boundary. A boundary means a line that should not be crossed. If there's a line that should not be crossed, and somebody crosses that line, that's not good, because you are an individual. You have a mandate from God to be the person He created you to be. Not just having somebody who blocks you from having friends or family. That's not healthy. Do you agree with that?
2: Yeah, that's what I would tell him that too. And it's like I would know, but he would somehow convince me that, oh, I'm doing this, I'm saying this to you because if you wear this dress outside, and it'll be a dress that is covered up at top, just all the way down to the feet. And he's like, well, no, because that'll make somebody look at you because the way your body is, your form is. And then I just sit there and have to think, like, okay, in my mind, I'm like, that's not what's happening. But then I'd have to like, think like him in a sense, or kind of figure out, like, well, he feels like this because, he really thinks somebody will, you know, care. And then just try to be, like, I try to be sensitive to it. And then I was trying to, like, understand it at the same time. It was weird. It's like, I don't know, trying to understand the things he wanted that was insane. And then still knowing that some of these things don't make sense. And then coming back to, I just feel like, I guess because just me feeling like I had to do it, that's what made me start thinking, like, okay, let me feed into it, you know? It's very psychological.
1: Now you know that that's not healthy. Now you know that that is called manipulation. And he manipulated you to do what he wanted you to do. I have seen many jealous husbands, and they try to keep their spouses from having any relationships outside of their own relationship, but it's not even healthy to do that. And so I think the issue for you is to make a decision. And the decision is, I need to grow to have a boundary. A boundary, again, is a line that should not be crossed. And what we can do is talk about how you could build boundaries in your life. Do you think that's something that God wants you to have?
2: Yes, I do.
1: Okay. Well, that being the case, what we can do, I could go over a few things with you, but we could talk again, and let's talk about how do I establish boundaries for my own life. For example, when somebody's trying to manipulate you to just do what they want you to do, that doesn't mean it's what God wants you to do. Because I'm hearing that at times you didn't feel peace. In fact, you said that you shut yourself off. And, you know, that's not what God wants. That's not God's best. Do you agree with that?
2: Yeah, I agree with it. And also, I wanted to add one more thing. Another thing, too, where I got lost at was when I first got on the call, I was saying how some people, we think that since we're married, we're supposed to stay in that marriage. I did go through that season. And I knew, like, things were wrong in it. And I would read about other people's stories, like, kind of similar. And yes. I would see how, like, you know, their husbands would actually change. And they would be, like, brand new. You know what I mean? Like, they followed mm-hmm. the Lord's way. And then I thought, yes. like, okay, well, you know, that could be me, too. So even with going through this stuff in my mind as I was going through it, I would pray all the time, and I would think, like, okay, this is just today. This is tomorrow. And it'll get better with him. The God will, you know, work through him. And then it got confusing mm-hmm. because I would not see any changes in him. And then right. I'd ask God. I'd be like, I thought, you know, he was, if I prayed about it and I believed it, that he would actually, you know, change with your help. And then you just learn a lot. He showed me a lot. He showed me that if that's what God wants, then that it will happen. It's not because I want it that it's going to happen. He gives us the best that he has for us, because we don't know really everything that we want or what we need, you know, because he's our creator. Right. So I had to learn that in the situation too. So,
1: well, you know, you have a desiring heart to do what's right. And you are confused about what's right. But what I will tell you is that times you have to say no to a person so that you can say yes to God. At times you need to say no to a person when you know that this is not healthy, just to cut off all your family and friends. I don't see that that's biblical. Instead, you have to say no to a person when they're in the wrong, so that you can say yes to God, who is always right. And so one of the things you do is you determine if somebody is making you do something and you really question that it's right, then in your head you're going to say, I'm not willing to give in to the wrong relationship of this person. Ask God to give you wise friends. And then later the Bible will say what the consequence would be if the abuser violates your requests. In other words, if you were to say, if you call me a derogatory name, or if you, and then you decide what is wrong, then what you do is say, if you persist in doing this, then I'm going to need to literally go, and it's almost like putting some distance between you and another person, you know, and to say, but you've got to say no to people so that you can say yes to God. And you hold your ground. And don't give in to manipulation or pressure or control.
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5: For American Family News, I'm Chris Woodward. U.S., Japan, and South Korea will go ahead with a trilateral military drill this week to better deal with North Korean nuclear threats. Here's Fox's Kristen Goodwin.
6: South Korea's military says the Freedom Edge exercise will run through Friday off its coast. Launched in 2024, it's a U.S., South Korea, Japan exercise designed to counter regional missile and nuclear threats while promoting security and stability. The U.S. and South Korean militaries recently ending a separate annual exercise 6 days earlier than planned after President Trump ordered the Pentagon to substantially reduce the drill, saying it's expensive and sends a hostile message to North Korea. North Korean officials responding by saying shortening the drill won't change what they call its provocative, aggressive nature.
5: Last month, North Korea's foreign ministry accused the U.S. of engaging in a series of hostile moves targeting the North, including a possible sale of air-to-air missiles and related equipment to South Korea. Canada's dollar-for-dollar tariffs on U.S. goods will soon take effect, but one state says it's been feeling tariff effectors more than most states. Fox's Grinnell Scott has details.
7: Canadian tariffs on U.S. goods are set to go into effect Tuesday. It's in response to tariffs on products from Canada the U.S. has set. Michigan's Secretary of State, Jocelyn Benson, on CBS Face the Nation said people in Michigan have been feeling the effects for some time.
8: The average Michigan family is paying $5,600 more. That's a tax on our groceries. That's a tax on our small businesses, on gas.
7: Benson, who is Michigan's Democratic nominee for governor, said if she's elected, she'll seek what she calls subnational trade agreements to offset tariffs imposed by the president.
5: 63-year-old David Klepek is making a brief court appearance as he faces federal charges for allegedly kidnapping and raping a teenage girl. Fox Dallas reporter Alex Boyer.
9: Klepek is accused of kidnapping a 14-year-old girl. He reportedly brought her back to an empty family home where he allegedly repeatedly drugged and sexually assaulted her until she was able to escape days later and reported the incident to police. At his detention hearing Friday, Klepek's attorney asked for a continuance. The prosecution did not object. The judge granted it. Once the detention hearing does happen, the judge will determine whether or not he should be released on bond until his trial. For now, he's being held at the Dallas County Jail.
5: Klepek's detention hearing has been scheduled for September 25th. He faces up to life behind bars. Footage released by Accuracy in Media reveals officials at Southern Methodist University, or SMU, admitting to maneuvering behind the scenes to keep diversity, equity, and inclusion programs alive by simply changing their names. The footage shows SMU officials acknowledging that the Office of Diversity and Inclusion was rebranded as the Office of Cultural Intelligence. Talking about this on American Family Radio, school choice advocate and executive director at the Educational Freedom Institute, Corey DeAngelis, said conservatives were right to be suspicious of how institutions would respond to federal and state bans on DEI.
10: They go to these red states and basically point out to the public that you're not safe just because you're not in, you know, just because you're not in California doesn't mean you're going to be safe from DEI.
5: SMU receives an estimated $25 million in annual federal funding. DeAngelis said that executive orders banning DEI are not enough to force compliance, demanding that federal tax dollars be pulled from non-compliant schools. SMU maintains that it complies with all state and federal regulations, as critics call for formal federal investigations. In final news, the White House website has unveiled Arcade, a collection of low-resolution video games that promote different aspects of President Trump's agenda. Build the Wall is a Tetris knockoff that transforms the classic game into an effort to protect the border from the coming horde. In Supply Line, food moves along an assembly line, and you must reject items that don't meet MAHA standards. Two of the games, Flappy Bill and Trump Savings Tycoon, take place over the skies of the nation's capital. Find more news on AFN.net.
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13: There's such an arrogance that this is so prevalent today. The spirit of Antichrist is so prevalent in our world. You hear Jesus mocked on a regular basis by all the forms of communication that cascade over us. Sometimes they're subtle, sometimes they're very blatant, mocking the authority of God. You need Christ followers. You need people of faith in your inner circle, people that you purposefully spend discretionary time with to help encourage you, to affirm your faith. Because I'm telling you, the voices that are crying against it are overwhelming.
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13: We're walking through a little series talking about accepting God's invitations. In this session, specifically around a new kind of life, Christianity is not about joining a religion or a church or a community or a denomination or a thought club or an ethics community. It's about a completely new kind of existence. There's a new power demonstrated on our behalf as Christ followers that is intended to make our life after an encounter with Jesus significantly different than the life we knew before. Before a personal revelation of Jesus, our lives are under the authority of a spirit of darkness, and we are powerless to overcome it. We find ourselves victimized by unclean spiritual things. But Jesus of Nazareth extends to us the opportunity to be set free from that and to spend our lives in his eternal kingdom. Amen. It's transformational. It is not diminishing. If you've imagined that knowing Jesus and yielding to Jesus is about taking something away from you, you're right. He'll take away the authority of darkness. And if you love the darkness, then that could be somewhat threatening. But if we want to walk in the light, there's nothing diminishing about it. And if you're still kind of caught between that decision, be honest enough with yourself to acknowledge what it is you think Jesus is going to diminish. I have not known my faith in the Lord to be diminishing in any way, nor has it been my experience in walking through the journey with thousands and thousands of people. So I'm going to encourage you today to accept God's invitations for your life. That's certainly true of the new birth. It's true of that initiation point, but it's true throughout your journey as a Christ follower. We're talking about baptism a little bit. It's true in baptism. Jesus gives us the direction to believe and repent and be baptized. It is not like a suggestion. Jesus himself presents for baptism. So we're following in his pattern. And I think oftentimes we're very casual with the invitations of God. We treat them as if it's like the other invitations that come to our lives. Most of us are inundated with invitations of one sort or another, some of them coveted, some of them not so much. And you have the responsibility of accepting or declining and all those things. And we kind of treat God in that way, as if we can accept or decline his invitations. Now, you may have that privilege, but to decline an invitation from God is a very serious matter. It's not incumbent upon him to extend another to you. It's very presumptive to think that Almighty God, the creator of heaven and earth, will repeatedly send to you an entreaty to cooperate with him. If you recognize an invitation from God before you, do everything in your power to respond. as fully as you know how. I haven't always done that as well as I might, but whenever I have done that, I have been most grateful. Invitations from God, we have such a diminished respect, reverence, fear of God, that we treat His invitations as suggestions, prompts, casual nudges. Folks, the Creator of heaven and earth doesn't give you a casual nudge. You may process it that way because of our sensitivity or lack thereof. But when God puts an invitation in front of us, it's a life-altering proposition. It may seem simple. It may be something as simple as forgiving or extending a voice of kindness. Or it doesn't have to be dramatic. It doesn't have to involve large groups of people. But it has a connection with Almighty God, and our willingness to be obedient in those places, it opens the doors for trust, for greater opportunities. David was given the assignment to take down the greatest threat to the whole nation of Israel, a Philistine warrior by the name of Goliath that intimidated the entire Israelite army. And the qualifications David had was he was willing to trust God as a shepherd. He managed and protected the lives of the sheep with which he was entrusted with such determination against the ferocity of any predator that would come against them, and trusting God to bring those victories to him, that God said, I can trust him to overcome this intimidating Philistine warrior. You see, you and I, by accepting those invitations in the quiet, the simple, the overlooked, the insignificant places, we qualify ourselves then for other opportunities. Please don't diminish those. Psalm 35 and verse 1, I'll get to your notes, I promise. It says, contend, O Lord, with those who contend with me. Fight against those who fight against me. Can you believe you can pray that way? Yes. We're not always passive, folks. Contend with those who contend with me. Fight against those who fight against me. It doesn't stop there. Take up shield and buckler. Arise and come to my aid. Brandish spear and javelin against those who pursue me. Say to my soul, I'm your salvation. There's a whole bunch of those psalms. I like to read them, commit them to memory. I say them frequently. Contend with those who contend with me. Fight against those who fight against me. I don't have to, you do it. We all, I think, share that desire that God would fight for us, for our health, our peace, for our children, our grandkids, whatever it may be. But I think frequently our equally focused on fighting with God, or maybe in plainer language, just resisting Him. Like if I don't look, or if I don't think about it, or if I don't read my Bible anymore. You know, we get confronted with the truth of God, and it begins to encroach on some aspect of our lives where our self is still too dominant, and it's too fully occupied by what I want and what I think and what I feel. And we have a sense that God is inviting us away from that a bit. And we don't really want to yield that space. So we just think, nah, that couldn't be the Lord. It just couldn't be. But if we would respond to His invitations, this is it. We will find His benefits. Amen. The invitations of God are not for our diminishment. They're to bring fulfillment and contentment to us. And say, well, I think I would be happier if I got my own way. You understand the logic of that. It's like the small child is determined that the counsel of the parents is not helpful, that they know what's best. They know what their diet should consist of. They know what their sleep schedule should be. They understand what discipline is appropriate and inappropriate, and they resent the intrusion of their parental authority. Well, you and I lead lives much like that. We want to know what's best for us. And in our resistance to the Lord, we forfeit the benefits He would bring to us. Look at Romans 6 and verse 4. We are therefore buried with Christ through baptism into death, in order that just as Christ was raised from the dead through the glory of the Father, we too may live a new life. There's something better on the other side of Jesus. I know that we know that, like up here, you're in the building on a weekend. So I understand we have it up here, but I just watch our body language. And actually, you do pretty well. If I get caught going the wrong direction in the lobbies before church, it feels like there's an old video game called Frogger. Some of you are old enough to remember that. That's what that always feels like. If I get in the way, I'm going to get smushed. But after church, then you have enthusiasm. Before church, you want your spot so that you get counted in attendance when God takes attendance. And if you're in your seat, you think you get a little extra mark. But after church, it's like, God help you if you get in the way. We become a force. You see, Jesus brings something better to us. Amen. It's not an obligation to be obedient to the Lord. It's the greatest privilege of our lives. It's not burdensome or intrusive. He has a new life for us. Look at Hebrews 2. How shall we escape if we ignore such a great salvation? He's talking about the angels that rejected what God had did for them, created beings who rejected what God had, some very similar parallels to our own lives. This salvation, which was first announced by the Lord and was confirmed to us by those who heard it, God also testified to it by signs and wonders and various miracles and gifts of the Holy Spirit distributed according to his will. This journey he's describing includes miracles, God-directed announcements, signs, wonders, the gifts of the Spirit of God, and he describes it as a great salvation. Not just a ticket for eternity. The Greek word that's used translated saved in the New Testament doesn't just have to do with your spiritual change. It's talking about physical healing, spiritual freedom, a total transformation of your person. You know, so often we imagine we're doing things for God. I go to church. I volunteer a little bit. I even give some money. I try to be kind. These are the things I do for God. But in reality, God's doing something for us. He's freeing us from our brokenness, from our desperation. He's bringing a purpose to our lives. We're careening through life trying to satisfy something within us that can't be satisfied apart from God. And we have a revelation of Jesus, and we begin to find contentment and purpose and peace. And the Spirit of God begins to show us how we offload the hatred and the anger and the resentment and the rejection and the burdens. And too often we resist him. When you respond to God's invitation, something supernatural happens on your behalf. I want to walk you through. Some of it's familiar, I'm certain, I would hope, to many of you, but participating in the kingdom of God, how's it accomplished? It's not beyond us, folks. You don't have to have a PhD in multiple languages. In John chapter 3 and verse 1, Jesus gives us counsel. He said, there was a man of the Pharisees named Nicodemus, a member of the Jewish ruling council. So he's a very religious man. He's concerned about God. This man has invested his whole life in the pursuit of God. He's not a pagan. And he recognizes in Jesus something unique, something noteworthy, something worth inquiring about, something worth pursuing, even if it puts him at odds with his peer group somewhat, because it did. So Nicodemus comes to Jesus, and he came to Jesus at night, and he said, Rabbi, teacher, we know you're a teacher who's come from God. No one could perform the miraculous signs you're doing if God were not with him. You don't fit my framework. I don't understand how you can have the kind of authority you do. I wouldn't be looking for it to be delivered from somebody that came from Nazareth. You're outside my expectational frame, but nobody could do what you're doing unless God was with you. And Jesus said, I tell you the truth. And you know when you see that phrase, right? Buckle up. He's about to say something that's unbelievable. That's why he said, no, really, I'm telling you the truth. I tell you the truth. No one can see the kingdom of God unless he's born again.
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13: In the Sermon on the Mount, Jesus said a half a dozen times, do not worry. Not a suggestion, it's a directive. I have a question. Are you living in obedience to Jesus, or are you ignoring him? Well, we got a new book, it'll help you. It's called Freedom from Worry. It's really a how-to guide to live a life in the peace that Jesus promised us. 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
12: 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Now, let's get back to Pastor Allen with his message called Accepting God's Invitations, A New Life. 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
13: None of us can participate in the kingdom of God without a new birth, without a transformation from one kingdom to another. We can call it salvation. We can call it conversion initiation. You can call it the new birth. You can call it being saved. The terms are interchangeable to me, but they all describe a movement from one kingdom to another. So the $64,000 question becomes, how do you accomplish that? Do you join the right church? Do you recite the right creed? Is it about a moral code or a dietary set of rules? How do you accomplish the new birth? Jesus cared about Nicodemus enough. He didn't just demurely say, oh, thank you for the compliments. The miracles have been quite remarkable, haven't they? That blind guy, did you see the look on his face when he could see? Jesus could have taken such an easy path. He confronted Nicodemus. He said, you can't participate in the kingdom of God by being observant. It requires a new birth. And the same is true for you and me. Look at Romans 10 and verse 9. If you confess with your mouth Jesus is Lord and you believe in your heart that God raised him from the dead, you will be saved. For it's with your heart that you believe and you're justified, and it's with your mouth that you confess and you are saved. He didn't mention going to church or joining the right group or reading the right translation of the Bible. I'm not saying those things don't have significance, but they're not of primary importance. The doorway into the kingdom of God begins with what you say and what you believe. You have to choose in your heart Jesus of Nazareth first as Christ, as Messiah, as the anointed Son of God. You have to accept that by faith. You're not going to get a laminated card delivered by Amazon to your home. You will have to choose to believe that. But that in itself is not adequate. I've studied in some remarkable institutions with people who've given their lives to studying the Bible, and they're not Christ followers. It always bewildered me a bit. And they would talk about Jesus in some remarkable terms. In both theology schools here and at Hebrew University, I met some professors that had the highest regard for Jesus. As a healer, a miracle worker, a teacher. But there's the step that follows that is to acknowledge Jesus as Lord. That makes that personal. There's a surrendering in that. When you yield yourself to someone as Lord, there is a point of submission in that. Jesus, be Lord of my life. I'm not just asking you for a ticket to heaven so that I can remain Lord. That's not the nature of the bargain. The transformation, the power of God at work within us to help us become free and to overcome the challenges is unleashed when we say, Jesus, I acknowledge my need. I can't do this for myself. Be Lord of my life. And then I think there's one more expression of that that follows when we begin to serve Him as King. See, that's when you lose all the embarrassment, you're no longer reluctant, you're not hesitant, because you recognize the one who is Lord of your life is the King of all the kings and the Lord of all the lords. Amen. When that revelation breaks through in your heart, you will lose the reluctance to identify with Jesus, because you'll recognize that everything is in submission to Him and He chose you. See, it isn't that I chose Jesus. He chose me before I chose Him. Now, before you get too inflated about that, you can help anybody else find their way into the kingdom because He chose them too if we'll cooperate with that. But Jesus as Christ, the Messiah, as my Lord, and my King is transformational. You believe it in your heart and you say it with your mouth. If you've never done that intentionally, purposefully, intending to yield your life to the Lord, we will give you an opportunity today. It's a personal choice, and it brings about personal change. Look in Luke 3 and verse 7. John said to the crowds coming to be baptized, this is John the Baptist, the predecessor to Jesus, the one preparing the way, the forerunner. He said, you brood of vipers, who warned you to flee from the coming wrath? Those are not flattering words in any time. Bunch of snakes. I mean, if you know the larger context, he said the prostitutes and the thieves are responding to this message more readily than you, you bunch of snakes. Produce fruit in keeping with repentance, and don't begin to say to yourselves, we have Abraham as our father. I tell you that out of these stones, God can raise up children for Abraham. How often do we put things in front of the transformational power of God? We belong to the right group. We behave in the right way. We take communion with the right color juice. We baptize in the right kind of pool. We initiate all sorts of points of self-righteousness, things that we imagine that give ourselves standing and status with God. Personal changes. Look at Matthew 18. The disciples came to Jesus and said, who's the greatest in the kingdom of heaven? I like reading about the disciples because I feel as goofy as they are. Can you imagine going to Jesus like with your best friends and saying, tell us, which one of us is really the best? I mean, you kind of cringe when you think about it. No, really now. I mean, you know John and James and Andrew. Which one of us do you think? And you're going like, oh, please, this is not going to end well, fellas. When you're reading it, you know, but don't we all get in those places? We're offended. We're a little bruised. Somebody didn't recognize our spirituality. Don't they know? They didn't recognize our service, our faithfulness. Don't you know which one of us is the greatest? I mean, at the very least, he's going to say, oh, the whole group of you, I recruited you. You're the best of the best. How easily we get into the ditch in that way. The Bible says that pride goes not before the fall. That's the idiom we use. The Bible says pride goes before destruction. We don't want to do that. Watch what Jesus says to him. Which one of us is the best? Which one of us? He called a little child and had him stand among them. And he said, I tell you the truth. Oh, put the helmet on. I tell you the truth, unless you change and you become like little children, you will never enter the kingdom of heaven. Don't tell me I recruited you. Don't tell me you saw miracles. Jesus says that later in the Gospels. He said, many will present themselves to me and say, Lord, I did miracles in your name. I cast out demons in your name. I did all the things. And I'll say, depart from me. Go away from me. I don't know who you are. Jesus said, unless you change and become like little children. Not childish. We have enough childish Christ followers. Childlike. There's an enormous difference. Personal change. Remember the question, right? Participating in the kingdom of God. Jesus described it as a new birth, a new life, a new beginning, a new creation. But it involves a personal choice. It involves personal change. And it also includes personal accountability. Look at Romans 1. For since the creation of the world, God's invisible qualities, his eternal power, and his divine nature have been very clearly seen, being understood from what has been made, so that men are without excuse. You need to understand that. God has presented himself to every human being. Different ways. We have different levels of responsibility. To whom much is given, much is required. If you speak the English language, there's a much higher sense of responsibility for you. You can't truly be a significant scholar of Scripture in an academic sense without learning the English language. But to every person, God's given a revelation of himself so that men are without excuse, he says. Look at the far. Although they knew God, they neither glorified him as God nor gave thanks to him. If you refuse to give glory to God, if you refuse to acknowledge that God is not like us, that he's beyond us, he's different from us, he's the creator of all things, that he holds the world and the universe together by the authority of his word. There's such an arrogance that this is so prevalent today. The spirit of Antichrist is so prevalent in our world. You hear Jesus mocked on a regular basis by all the forms of communication that cascade over us. I don't think you can turn on a broadcast program or look at social media or pick up a print piece without there being, sometimes they're subtle, sometimes they're very blatant, mocking the authority of God. You need Christ followers. You need people of faith in your inner circle, people that you purposely spend discretionary time with to help encourage you, to affirm your faith. Because I'm telling you, the voices that are crying against it are overwhelming.
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14: 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It takes you through the founding of the National Federation for Decency, what has become AFA. It's a call to stand firm for righteousness and shows how that resolve can make a huge difference in our world.

0: the commercial surrogacy industry, and it deserves the attention of every pro-life American. McKenna West is a single mother and nurse from Alaska who agreed to be a surrogate for a California couple as a way to make extra income for her family. Her pregnancy progressed without complication until a 20-week ultrasound revealed that the baby boy was diagnosed with hypoplastic left heart syndrome, a serious but treatable congenital heart condition. The intended parents' response? Well, allegedly, they demanded West abort the baby. When she refused, the couple sought to force her to relocate to California for the birth. She agreed, but only on the condition that he receive the necessary surgeries upon delivery. And when the parents refused to consent, West fled to Texas, where she believed pro-life laws would protect the child. Well, Texas Attorney General Ken Paxton intervened within hours, formally notifying both UT Southwestern Medical Center and Children's Medical Center that Texas law requires them to provide medically necessary care to any newborn, regardless of surrogacy contract. Well, a Texas judge issued an emergency order requiring this life-saving treatment upon birth and barring his removal from the state. Well, the baby was born and immediately sent to neonatal intensive care to await the first of his surgeries. Now, to be clear, the intended parents have denied some of West's allegations, and I'm sure this story will take more twists and turns before this broadcast even airs. But this case illustrates very clearly what critics of commercial surrogacy have warned about for years. When a child is created through a contract, that contract can include a clause demanding the child's death if he or she is deemed imperfect. A surrogacy agreement is not a rental agreement. It's an arrangement that can treat a human life as a product with a return policy. Babies deserve to live, not be contracted as commodities. This story reveals the grave moral implications around commercialized surrogacy. Legislators everywhere ought to take a serious look at their laws. We can assume this case will likely influence surrogacy legislation in Texas in the next session. The rest of the country should be paying attention, too. Stay informed and engaged on topics like this at Eagle Council 55 in Dallas later this month. 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That's EagleCouncil.com. And join us again for the Phyllis Schlafly Report.
1: Needs works in order to remain vibrant at faith.
2: Dr. Tony Evans says we're saved by what we believe, not what we do. But it's not an either-or choice. It's a matter of balance and spiritual health.
1: When faith is not married to works, your faith dies.
2: This is the Alternative Broadcast, featuring the timeless biblical teachings from the archives of Dr. Tony Evans. The question is as old as the Bible itself. If we're saved by faith alone, what difference does it make what we do? Well, Dr. Evans tackles that issue today as he takes us to James chapter 2, verse 14. Let's join him.
3: There are four things in this passage that we want to speak about. First of all, faith without works is useless for progress in the believer's life. What use is it, my brethren, verse 14 says, if a man says he has faith but has no works, can that faith save or deliver him? That one line in that one verse has caused more chaos in the Christian church almost than any other line in the Bible. When the great reformer Martin Luther read this passage, he wanted to tear the book of James out of the Bible. He called the book of James an epistle of straw. What upset him was he had read Paul. And Paul had said that a man is saved by faith apart from works. He had said in Romans 4, verses 4 and 5, to the one who works, the reward is no longer reckoned of grace, but of debt. But to him that does not work, but believes on the one who justifieth the ungodly, his faith is accounted for righteousness. He had read Ephesians 2, 8, and 9. By grace are ye saved through faith, that not of yourselves, it is the gift of God, not by works, so that no man should boast. That is, he had read the Bible clearly stating that a man is justified by faith apart from works. That when you add works to faith, you nullify faith and therefore nullify grace, and therefore

0: therefore nullify salvation. But then he read James 2:14. And James 2:14 clearly says, faith without works is dead. How do we harmonize what appears to be a blatant contradiction? We harmonize them with one simple word. What use is it, verse 14 says, my who? Brethren. That's your solution. You see, Paul was explaining how sinners become saints. James is explaining how saints become sanctified. Paul is explaining how you go from earth to heaven. James is explaining how you get heaven back down to earth. Paul is explaining how to determine where you're going to spend eternity. James is explaining how you can experience eternity while you wait on getting there. A man is saved for heaven by faith alone. But the way a Christian gets to experience heaven while waiting to go there is by faith and works. There is no contradiction between James and Paul. They're speaking about two different groups. Some would say, but he uses the word saved at the end of verse 14. Can that faith save him? So why aren't they talking about the same thing since they use the same word? In the New Testament, the word saved is used of three experiences, not one. The word saved is used of salvation from the penalty of sin, how we generally use it, justification. It's used of one day we will be saved from the very presence of sin, that's glorification. But it is also used of the sanctification process and being saved from the power of sin. So before you can determine what the word saved means, you've got to decide who's using it and how they are using it. In fact, James has already used the word saved in verse 21 of chapter 1. Look at what he says. Therefore, putting aside all filthiness and all that remains of wickedness in humility, receive the word implanted, which is able to save your soul. Who was that statement written to? Verse 19. And this you know, my beloved brethren. He's writing to Christians. He's telling Christians, you receive the implanted word, verse 21, which is able to deliver your soul. Deliver your soul from what? You're already a beloved brethren. You're already on your way to heaven. It is deliver your soul from the consequences of sin and from spiritual deterioration. Some of us are on our way to heaven who won't experience much of it till we get there. Others of us are on our way to heaven who will get a down payment of it while we're waiting to go there. God never intended for you to wait to heaven to get a little bit of heaven. He wants you to experience progressive heaven until you get the whole thing upon your arrival. And that requires faith and works, not just faith. He illustrates his point in verse 15 of chapter 2. If a brother or sister is without clothing and need a daily food, one of you says to him, go in peace, be warm, be filled, and yet do not give him what is necessary for the body, what use is it? That man at that time didn't need a sermon. He needed a refrigerator. He didn't even need a prayer. He needed two pieces of bread, some ham, some cheese, mayonnaise, pickles, tomato, and lettuce, and something cold to drink. That's what that man needed. To give him a prayer meeting becomes irrelevant. What is his point? His point is to have right information without right action is a waste of everybody's time. When faith is not married to works, your faith dies. It must be energized in order to be potent. Just like the gas tank in your car needs gas in order for the car to go, just like your body needs calories in order for it to work, faith needs works in order to remain vibrant as faith. Or else your faith shrinks. Many of us have had shrinking faith rather than growing faith because we've had single faith, not married faith. Faith must be married to works in order to produce a baby of growth. That leads to a second point. Your faith and your works have everything to do with each other when it comes to usefulness. Many of us have a useless Christianity. Not because we don't believe in Jesus, but because works have not been connected to it in such a way that it has now become useful. It doesn't get you out of trials. It doesn't get you out of addictions. It doesn't give you joy when things are tough. It doesn't give you victory over the circumstances because you're always living under the circumstances. You have no more patience. You have no more self-control. You still can't control your temper. You're going downhill instead of uphill. See, if things aren't going right, you aren't going right. Why? Because your Christianity, your faith is of no use to you. It has been unmarried, unconnected to your works. That's what he's saying. It even gets deeper because James brings up point number three. Faith with works produces historical benefit to the believer's life. Now this is rich. Follow me here. Was not Abraham, verse 21, our father justified by works when he offered up Isaac, his son, on the altar? You see, his faith was working with his works. And as a result of works, faith was perfected. As a result of works, faith was perfected. As a result of works, faith was perfected. Abraham was justified, verse 21, by what? By works. There are two justifications in the Bible, not one. There's no such thing as justification by faith and works. That does not exist. But there are two justifications that do exist. Justification by faith. Paul talks about that one. When a man is saved for heaven. But James doesn't want to discuss justification by faith because he's not talking about heaven. He's talking about earth. He wants to talk about justification by works. Justification by faith is when God accepts you as his child. But justification by works is when God becomes intimate with you in time. Justification by works is when your works have been married to your faith in such a way that God is now freed up to let you experience him on a deeper level in history in such a way that even other people will recognize something that happened to you. It says, and he would be called a friend of God. Who called him a friend? Well, God called him a friend, but also men called him a friend. It was the human recognition that he had now gone to the next level of intimacy, but it required optimum obedience. It is through the justification by works that our experience with God becomes evident with others. Even Paul recognizes that there is another justification other than the one he talks about, because he says in Romans 4:2 that men can be justified by works, but not before God. Because before God, you must be justified by faith, apart from works. But before man, you're justified by works. Married to faith. You don't get to heaven by faith and works. You get to heaven by faith. But heaven comes down to earth by works that have been based on your faith. Notice what he says. And the scripture, verse 23, was fulfilled. Whoa. What scripture? The scripture that says that he believed God, it was reckoned for him for righteousness. Now watch this now. He talks about the fulfillment of scripture. There's a lot in the Bible that God wants us to experience. He got saved. He believed God. Then he had his first level of growth. You know the first level of growth? God told his 90-year-old wife, you're going to have a baby. Okay? Romans 4 says, and Abraham believed God even though his body was good as dead. So you don't have to understand how God's going to do what God's going to do. You don't have to be able to figure it out. All you got to do is do what God wants you to do. He didn't have to understand how God was going to do it, but he said he believed God. So he grew to the next level. Do you believe God? I'm going to obey you to the last degree, even though what you asked me to do doesn't make sense, don't like it, don't want to do it. It's the last thing I want to do, but you're God, I'm your servant, and I want to go to the next level. I'm going to do it anyway. I'm going to trust you enough to do it your way exactly. And then I'm going to wait for you to do your thing. Because when he does, you're going to be called a friend of God, because people are going to see you've gone to the next level.
1: 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I'll have that information for you again after part two of today's message and this.
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0: So if you want earth changed, it takes faith and works. If you want heaven, it's faith alone. But if you want heaven on earth, it's faith and works. That is, the application of obedience to the revelation of God in Scripture and as He applies it to your daily life. Finally, it all comes down to this verse. This one verse explains the whole passage. Verse 26, faith without works results in the demise of the believer's life. Faith without works results in the demise of the believer's life. For just as the body without the spirit is dead, so also faith without works is dead. That is useless. No life to it. Dead faith. Dead orthodoxy. Got information, but no life. Now follow this closely. James says, if you want to understand what I'm saying, go to a funeral. Okay? Just as the body without the spirit is dead. Now let's say we have a body right down here and we're having a funeral at our church. Okay? The body is dead. You know why the body is dead? There's only one reason that body is dead, because there's no spirit in it. John 19:30 says, when the spirit leaves, the body dies. You cannot have your body can't live unless your spirit is living in it. Once your spirit leaves your body collapses, because the life principle of your body is not your body. The life principle of your body is your spirit. Okay? So when the spirit leaves, the life leaves automatically. Now, if the body is in the coffin, that means the body used to be alive, right? It used to live. You know why it's no longer living? Because the thing that keeps it living no longer is operating in it. When you accepted Jesus Christ, you became spiritually alive. But if you're spiritually dead now, 5 years later, if you find your spiritual get up and go has gotten up and gone, if you're now living a defeated life instead of a victorious life, it is not that you never had life if you were truly saved. It is that the thing that keeps life working is no longer operating. And the life animating principle for the faith of the believer is the biblical application of truth on a daily basis in his and her life, especially as trials are brought to bear, when God says, what are you going to do in applying this truth to your life? It's Ephesians 2, 8 through 10. By grace are ye saved through faith. That not of yourselves. It is the gift of God, not according to works, so that no man should boast. That's how you get to heaven. But then he says in verse 10, for we are his workmanship, created in Christ Jesus for good works, which God hath ordained beforehand that we should walk in them. That takes the salvation of 8 and 9 and makes it an earthly experience in verse 10. What he is saying is, if you want that body to get up out that coffin, you got to get the spirit that's gone back in it. And if you want your dead spiritual life to get up and go and get fire back in it, you've got to get the thing that left it back in it. And that is an obedient Christian life that radically applies the principles of God's word, even in the midst of trials, to your situation. Many of you are waiting for blessings that God is going to delay until he gets your undivided attention. Did you hear that? Been saying, how come God not answering my prayer? Because go in peace is not enough. Going to the right church, having the right formula, and knowing the Bible verses in your head is nice. It's a start, but it's not enough. It is not enough till you say, Lord, I'm going to radically adjust this area of my life so that I can experience you in history. Here's a giant named Goliath. Here's a little teeny baby boy named David. Now, please help me. Somebody help me out. What killed Goliath? Was it the stone or was it his faith in God? How many say it was his faith in God? Okay. How many say it was the stone? Okay. Both are wrong. Neither the stone nor the faith in God killed Goliath. It was the stone and his faith in God that killed Goliath. It was, he said to Goliath, how dare you insult the armies of the living God, his faith in God. Let me give you another illustration. The widow of Zarephath. She was down to her last meal. Only had enough to bake bread for her and her son for one more meal. God said to her, woman, in your trial, when there is no way that you can survive another day because you're going to die of starvation in the family, here's what I want you to do. There's a preacher coming to town named Elijah. I want you to take your last meal and feed the preacher. Let me say that again. I want you to take your last meal and feed the preacher, okay? The woman says, but I can't take my last meal. This is the last meal me and my baby can ever eat together. We're gonna die. God says, trust me. It doesn't make sense. I know you can't figure it out, but take your last meal and feed the preacher. So Elijah comes. Elijah is starving. God tells Elijah, go to the widow at Zarephath. She will have some food for you. Elijah obeys God, goes to the widow at Zarephath. The widow at Zarephath says, God told me to do this. I don't understand this. This doesn't make sense. But here's my last meal for me and my baby boy, and I'm giving it to you, preacher. You eat our last meal. The only problem was, the Bible says, when she began to make the last meal for the preacher, food just kept on coming and kept on coming and kept on coming and kept on coming and kept on coming. It wasn't enough for her to believe that God was going to make it. She had to actually make the food for the preacher before God made a way for her. But not only that, a little bit later, her son died. But because she fed the preacher, gave the preacher a place to stay, Elijah came up, laid his body on a dead boy's body, and the dead boy came alive again. She got her son back. Oh, Peter. Peter said, Lord, bid me come to you. I want to walk on water. God says, come. He couldn't stay on the boat and say, I believe that one day I can walk on water. He had to step out on that water. What is God asking you to step out on? What area of half-hearted obedience are you giving him? What do you know he wants you to do, but you haven't chose to do it because you think your way is better than his way? There is a way that seemeth right to man, the Bible says, but the end thereof is death. It is faith plus radical works that will produce you becoming a friend of God.
1: Dr. Tony Evans, talking about the inseparable balance between what we believe and what we do. And if you've never made the decision to put your faith into action by giving your life to Christ, here's Dr. Evans with a word about what that means.
0: You're not a Christian because you're religious, or because you go to church, or even because you believe in God. You're a Christian because you've accepted Jesus Christ as your personal sin bearer. Being religious, doing good works, that's nice, but it's not sufficient when God demands perfection.
3: 2 Corinthians 5:21 says, "He who knew no sin became sin for us, that we might become the righteousness of God in him." So what God has said is, he placed your sin on the cross, onto Christ, and then judge Christ for your sin. If you will go to Christ, he will take Christ's righteousness, which is perfect, and he will credit it to your account. So you will stand before God as though you've never sinned, not because you're sinless, but because you've got a sinless credit on your account. If you will receive Jesus Christ right now, if you will invite him into your life, believing that he died for you and rose for you personally, he will credit your account with perfection because he's already credited your sin onto Jesus Christ. So go to Christ right now and get this free gift of salvation that he's offering to all who come to him for it.
1: 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You know, the words we speak can bring healing, hope, and encouragement, but they can also be incredibly destructive. Tomorrow, Dr. Evans explores the importance of maintaining control of what we say. You won't want to miss it.

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3: For American Family News, I'm Chris Woodward. Federal investigators are trying to determine what caused an Amazon cargo jet to barrel off a runway at Miami International Airport. At least five people were killed, five injured. The aircraft overran the runway Sunday after arriving from Puerto Rico. It plowed across a road used by warehouse workers and other businesses that surround the airport. A Canadian conservative advocate says he is not optimistic about the relationship between his prime minister and President Donald Trump getting any better. AFN's Chad Groening has more.
4: The relationship between the United States and our northern neighbor continues to be tumultuous. President Trump's top trade advisor, U.S. Trade Representative Jamieson Greer, told the Fox News Channel last week that Canada walked away from the, quote, best deal in the world after that nation declined to finalize a trade agreement with the U.S. 2 weeks ago. Brian Rushfeldt is a former executive director of Canada Family Action. He doesn't see relations getting any better as long as Trump and Mark Carney remain in charge.
5: I think at the government level, it is going to take new people because I think that the president and the prime minister are both so egotistical and misguided on some issues. Unfortunately, we've got two leaders who can't seem to get down to our level to deal with it like decent human beings.
4: Rushfeldt doesn't see so much of a rift between ordinary Americans and Canadians.
5: The people, I think, already, both down there and up here from what I'm reading and what I'm hearing and seeing, even from people that I talk to, there is not much of a rift between Americans and Canadians at my level. I know our tourism is way down into the U.S., and we've got people saying, well, we're not buying any U.S. goods, and we're never going to travel to the U.S. There's a few of those, just as there's people now in the U.S. saying they don't want anything to do with us. But the great majority of Canadians and Americans have so many similarities that I think if it was left to the people, this would be settled within a day.
4: I'm Chad Groening.
3: Gas prices in the U.S. have hit a record high for Labor Day weekend, averaging $4.14 per gallon. That's nearly a dollar more than last year and surpasses the previous record of $3.82 a gallon from 2012. Prices surged after the U.S. and Israel attacked Iran in February, affecting crude oil traffic through the Strait of Hormuz. Diesel prices are at their own all-time record of $5.85 per gallon. Tesla's new driverless taxi hits the Texas streets just as federal regulators say the new cab may not follow rules. Here's Fox's Evan Brown.
6: The new Tesla Cybercab, a two-seater with no driver controls, is now running in Austin, Texas. But the lack of a steering wheel or foot pedals or rear or side view mirrors is causing the U.S. government to tap the brakes. The National Highway Transportation Safety Administration is now investigating whether the Cybercabs comply with standards set for automobiles. Tesla says they use the agency's self-certification and that Cybercabs are in compliance. The agency says they plan to audit that certification data.
3: More than 100 cats and kittens were seized from a single home in Tacoma. Jennifer Dowling has the story.
7: Tacoma police say the officers were first called to the home on September 1st for a welfare check at around 1:30 because a person was seen lying down on the property. Patrol determined that person was fine and was able to be on the property. But when officers knocked on the door to confirm that, while talking to the occupant, they noted an overwhelming smell of ammonia in the house, and they could see 30-plus cats and could also tell cats were on a second story. Knowing there were beyond the six cats allowed in Tacoma, the occupant surrendered 16 to animal control and then told officers that's all they had. Police say officers went back with a warrant and took in 85 more cats and kittens. Many had hair loss, scabbing, fleas, and respiratory issues. Reporting from Tacoma, Jennifer Dowling, Fox News.
3: In final news, Spider-Man Brand New Day remained the number one movie in theaters over the weekend, becoming just the second film this decade to top the box office for six straight weeks. Universal Pictures' The Odyssey remained in second place over the weekend. Both blockbusters helped lead Hollywood to its best summer since before the pandemic. Find more news on AFN.net.
8: Because you see this term, servant and master, you don't need to panic. God is not defending an evil slavery system. God speaks against kidnapping, against stealing people to be sold into slavery, but God realizes there will be employers and employees, and those are just the terms that are used biblically.
9: 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Whether you punch the clock from 8 to 5, or your work schedule changes week by week, or you own your own business, how do you glorify God in your job? And if your working hours are spent with people who mock Christ and revel in sinful living, how do you maintain your witness, let alone your cool? Consider that with John MacArthur as we kick off another week of Bible teaching with a study titled Wisdom for the Workplace. Now, you know, a lot of people might think that work can only have spiritual value if you are, let's say, a pastor or an employee of a Christian charity. But the truth is, as long as your job doesn't involve sinful activities, you can glorify God with any work. Here's what John had to say about that some years ago.
10: Well, not only can, but must. You know, the Bible is so clear about that. The simplest statement that could be made was made. Whatever you do, whether you eat or drink, the most mundane routine thing, eating and drinking, do all to the glory of God. Or make it your ambition to be pleasing to God. Or present your bodies a living sacrifice, holy and acceptable to God, which is your spiritual service. Or set your mind on things above and not on things on the earth. Those are simple commands that tell every one of us that whatever we do, we have the same calling, to glorify God, to please God, to honor Him, to be heavenly minded, to think on holy and pure things. That is how all of us are to live. And when we live that way, then our life takes on spiritual impact. It isn't just pastors. Being a pastor is a calling from God that requires a gift for preaching and teaching the Word of God. That's just one of many gifts. But the body is built up by all the gifts. And, you know, the Apostle Paul says, don't say because I'm not, you know, that most noble gift, I'm not that most visible gift, I'm nothing in the body. Paul says to the Corinthians, you can't say that. Every single part of the human body matters. Paul even goes on to say that the ugliest part of you, which is your internal organs, are the most important part of you, not the outside, not the pretty parts. And that's how it is in the body of Christ. Whatever you do, wherever you work, you need to be glorifying God on the job. And we're going to begin a series today called Wisdom for the Workplace. We're going to start today in 2 Thessalonians chapter 3. We're going to look at how society views work, the ways that your job is actually a gift from God, how God can use you in your job for His purposes, the importance of the work ethic. We're going to talk about employer-employee relations. The workplace shouldn't be a place of fear, anxiety, dread, or boredom if you develop a biblical perspective on your work. So stay with us.
9: Now, friend, whether you are in your dream job or just working to pay the bills or studying hard in school, this series can help you honor God, whatever the task at hand. So here now is John MacArthur to begin his series, Wisdom for the Workplace.
8: Ephesians chapter 6 is our passage for this morning, and we're looking at verses 5 to 9, and we're really going to cover what could be a long series just in a message. Now, here we have a word from the Apostle Paul about how employer-employee relationships are to function. This is a needful subject today. I think it's obvious to everybody in our society that the struggle in the employment world has reached a monumental level. Strikes and walkouts and threats and management fights and so forth literally fill the newspapers. The conflict rages on constantly, and all people who are in the employ or are the employment source are finding themselves fraught with multiple problems as we endeavor to unscramble all of the issues. Basically, the problem in employment can always be reduced to one single sin, and that is the sin of greed. Everybody wants more of everything for himself. The employee wants less work, fewer hours, more vacation, and higher pay. And the employer wants more labor from the employees, more freedom for himself, bigger chunk of profit, and on it goes. And at the bottom of the whole thing is greed. And that's the way it goes. The consumer is out there screaming for lower prices and screaming for less taxation, and at the same time screaming for more money. Now, it is an impossibility to have lower prices, less taxation, and higher wages. It defies the simplest principle of logic. For example, a man, say, who works in the auto industry, he decides that he wants more money, so there's a strike. They strike for more money. The corporation is caught. The corporation has to renegotiate and pay them more money. Where is the corporation going to get that money? Two places. One, it immediately raises the prices of automobiles. Secondly, it makes a big loan from the government. Well, the government doesn't have any money, so the government just prints some. And when the government prints money without any source behind it, it inflates the money that already exists, so you have more money worth less. So now that when the employee wants higher wages, what happens is the product becomes higher. And by the way, the auto industry is interrelated with almost every single product that's in existence because it's all carried by transportation. So that everything goes up in price, his wages go up, but so does the government's inflationary spiral. And the end result is you wind up in the same situation, except for one additional thing. In order for the government to pay back its debt, it raises taxes. So that all you have is a constantly ascending spiral based upon the fact that everybody wants more of everything. It can't happen. You cannot have everybody demanding more without having everybody losing out. And the greed goes on. And that's what we're seeing in our country today. And by the way, I think the reason we see it so much more dramatically here is it is just a basic characteristic of human nature that the more possible materialism available, the greater the greed. In other words, in a society where life is very simple and there isn't that much, the greed will only reach that level. But where you proliferate the potential attractions to greed, you proliferate the greed itself. What is the solution to this? How do you resolve this? Because what happens on the job is you've got the employee wanting more money, you've got the management wanting more money and bigger profits and so forth. You've got all this conflict going on. You've got the employee who feels he's being abused, he's not getting a fair wage or he's working too hard. You've got management feeling the employee's not doing what he ought to do and the profits aren't good. And what do we do? How can we get an answer and a solution to this? A major problem in our world that continues to plague us. Now, some people say absolute government control is the answer, and what we need to do is to just abolish the free enterprise system and have some form of socialism or communism or an elitist kind of group that run what amounts to a welfare state. Well, increasing government control would be a solution, and it may be that that's what we're going toward, and in fact, it seems to me that that might be the logical thing because that will build the potentiality for Antichrist to just take over the whole world. And if I read my Bible right, in the 18th chapter of Revelation, one of the things that Antichrist does is ride on top of a worldwide economic system. It may well be that what's happening in the world today is the development of such a system with a greater and greater potential greed. There must be greater and greater restrictions on that greed. Government takes more and more power, beginning to set the stage for one who can come and sit on top of the whole pile and dictate policy for the world. It's fast coming. But I'm really convinced that God didn't design our freedom to be that way. I don't think He designed man's freedom and man's autonomy to work against man, but He designed it in order for us to earn our money, to provide for our families, to gain those things which our potential allowed us to gain, and to cooperate with each other for the good of all mankind. Unfortunately, that just doesn't happen. Why? Because man is depraved and man is sinful. And I suppose the single most obvious manifestation of depravity is selfishness. Now, this brings the Christian into the picture in a very strategic way. I believe that as the only hope in the world for marriage is going to be found in Christ and the power of the Holy Spirit, and the only hope in the world for the family is going to be found in Christ and the Holy Spirit, I think the only hope for the labor situation is to be found in Christ and the Holy Spirit. I think that's what this is saying right here, that God has a divine design. You know, if you study the Bible, you can study all the way from Genesis to Revelation, and you can study biblical economics. You can study the whole process of employment, of wages. It's all through the Scripture. But God, as He has done in other parts of this fifth and sixth chapter of Ephesians, has boiled it back to some very basic principles. There are very basic things that are related to this issue. And they are built upon the same two pillars that all of God's systems for man are built on. Authority and submission. You have it in government. Somebody leads and somebody follows. In marriage, somebody leads and somebody follows. In the family, somebody leads and somebody follows. And in the business world or the economic world, somebody has to be in charge and somebody has to carry out the orders. This is the way it is. And the authority submission principle as designed by God is evident in verses 5-9. You have the masters in verse 9, the employers. You have the servants in verse 5-8, the employees. And this is God's design for how it is to work. But, as we have said before, this is all a response to chapter 5, verse 21, which says, submitting yourselves one to another in the fear of God, so that there is a mutual submission, just as in marriage and the family. Yes, there are employers and employees, but both learn to submit to each other. Both have a point at which they submit. Both must be conscious of the needs of the others, so that none is given the right to oppress. None is given the right to lord it over in an abusive way. There is a beautiful mutual submission within the leadership and the follower that brings about the good of both. Now, just the text itself is dealing with a domestic situation. All of chapter 5:22 through 6:9 pictures a family where the parents are there, the children are there, the husband, the wife, and here the servants in the employ of the family. And it is a domestic scene that is in view. In fact, in 1 Peter, in a parallel passage where there is a discussion of the same truths, Peter uses the word oiketes for servant, which means a household servant. And that, I think, is the intention here, though a different word, doulos, is used. It is in view, particularly in a home. But I believe we want to see the principle extend itself from a household servant to any person in an employment capacity. So what we have here then is God's divine standard for employer-employee relations. Now keep in mind that Paul is dealing with the practical effect of a Spirit-filled life. Apart from Christ, this can't happen. But with Christ, and as we are filled with the Spirit, we not only are to have model marriages and model families, but model employment relationships. If you're an employee, there is a standard for your employment, just like your home and your marriage. If you're an employer, there is a standard for your employing practices, just like your family and your marriage. So this is God's divine standard. Now, if you'll notice in verse 5, you notice the word servants. It could be translated slaves because it is the word doulos. And doulos is a word translated slave, bond slave, or servant. Now, we need to mention also the word masters in verse 9 is the word lords. And when you see the term lord and slave or lord and servant, you immediately think of a slavery system. And people have asked the question, why would the Apostle Paul regulate slavery? Why wouldn't he just abolish it? Well, that's because we don't have a comprehension of the terms as they're used biblically. They are simply a reference to the one who leads and the one who follows, the one who gives the orders, the one who obeys them. And by the way, such concepts are very germane to the whole teaching of the Bible. If we didn't understand an employer and an employee concept, if we didn't understand a master and a slave, we would never understand our relationship to Jesus Christ, or we would never understand His relationship to the Father in His incarnation either, right? So there is validity in the divine concept of a master and a servant, of a leader and a follower. That's all right. God has ordained some to be leaders, some to be heads, and some to be those that respond and obey. That's part of God's design. We see it in marriage, we see it in the family, we see it in the employment world. So we shouldn't be concerned about it. We see it in government as well as the home. The point is this. At that day and in that time, employees were servants and employers were masters. Most economic issues revolved around a home, whether it was an agrarian, agricultural situation where a householder had servants and stewards who worked in his fields and took care of his crops and his animals, or whether it was a business of manufacturing or making something, and the servants would work around the home in that capacity. The home was pretty much the center of the employment situation. There were those people who then had a shop in the marketplace, which would be operated by another employee, but the home was pretty much the center. And since most marketplaces were fluctuating, in other words, on market day, the market went to the market, and then it went back home, and still some places in the world that's done, rather than having permanent shopping centers as we do today, the home was the center. So he's regulating employment in line with what it was in that day. The Bible does not defend an oppressive slavery system, but employing people is a normal procedure in human life. And so that is not spoken against. Now, slavery was widespread in biblical times, and in many cases it was bad. There's no question about that. Now, the Bible speaks against that. But where it was good, where a servant was serving a just and fair and equitable master and giving a fair service to that master for a fair wage and properly cared for, it was no different than employment. So that in some cases, slavery would be just like employment today. On the other hand, there are some cases of employment today that would be more like slavery then, where there is oppression, where there is inequity, where there is injustice, where there is an unfair treatment, where there are people who are literally intimidated to doing things they didn't want to do, where they are in hock to the corporation through blackmail or whatever else so that they could never get out of their job without being blackballed all over the place. In other words, the very terms today, employee, employer, don't tell us anything about the relationship. And the terms master and slave or servant don't tell us anything about the relationship in the past either. We've got to see the character of the individual relationship to know whether it was right or wrong. When we think of slavery in the sense of stealing people and shipping them across the ocean, or as a case maybe in our own country of children being used as child labor forces, when we see that kind of slavery, we all are against that. And the Bible speaks against that. In fact, the Bible says that if anybody ever stole a man or a woman to make them a slave, he would pay with his life. So whatever was done in capturing slaves in Africa and other parts of the world, if you were living in the time of Israel in the Old Testament had done that, you would have paid with your life. And in 1 Timothy chapter 1, verses 9 and 10, it says that the ungodly of the world are characterized as kidnappers or man-stealers. So that kind of slavery is spoken against in Old and New Testament texts. But just the terms themselves don't need to give us trouble because they can only be defined by the individual relationships themselves. Now, among the Greeks, slavery was oppressive. No question about it. Among the Greeks, it was oppressive. That's why Paul regulates it here. In fact, we know on the island of Delos, in one day, as many as 10,000 human beings were sold into slavery. And this occurred several times. And among the Romans, it was even worse. In fact, almost the whole Roman Empire was functioning on the basis of slave power. There was a fatal flaw in Roman thinking, and that was that it was beneath the dignity of a Roman citizen to work. So all the Roman citizens wanted to do was sit around in their orgies and watch their games, and they got slaves to do it. And there were literally millions of slaves in the Roman Empire. And they were thought of simply as instruments of work, like a hoe or a beast of burden. Nothing different than that. They had no rights, no protection, were treated with no kindness, and so forth. And there was an oppressive element to it. Now, in the Old Testament, did you know that the Lord advocated a certain kind of slavery? Yes, he did. Because in and of itself, you see, the terms used don't really define the relationship. For example, in Exodus chapter 22, just to show you an illustration, people in that day would serve someone as their servant or their slave. The term didn't carry any connotation about whether it was good or bad kind of a situation. The term was just a definition of the fact that they served another person. They were an employee, that's all. And here we find that some of those things are even advocated. If a man steals an ox or a sheep or kills it or sells it, he should restore 5 oxen for an ox and 4 sheep for a sheep. If a thief be found breaking in and be smitten that he die, there shall be no blood shed for him. In other words, if you're trying to steal something and you die in the act, there's no price to pay. You shouldn't have been doing it. You're guilty. Now, verse 3, if the sun be risen on him, there shall be blood shed for him, for he should make full restitution. If he have nothing, then he shall be sold for his theft. Now, there's the point. If a thief steals something and he can't make restitution, then he has to work back that restitution. In other words, he simply moves into the employ of the person he has taken from, and he renders due service until such time as restitution is paid. So you can see, under some terms, the Bible even advocates a kind of slavery or service. But the term slavery doesn't mean that it's oppressive, evil, kind of browbeating, chaining, and whipping kind of relationship. No, it's simply servitude for a purpose, servitude in the employ of another person, sometimes voluntarily, sometimes to pay back restitution or whatever. In Leviticus chapter 25, we find several statements, but in Leviticus 25 verse 44, both thy male and female slaves whom thou shalt have shall be of the nations that are round about you. In other words, you have a right to hire people in the nations around you to work. You can buy male and female slaves from them. And the buying idea was the idea that you literally, somebody had some people in their employment, you literally, you wanted them, and so you purchased them. Or in the case that a person made himself available, you literally paid that person for his service. Sometimes, of course, in all cases, you would pay the person, but sometimes you had to hire him away from someone else. There might be a price to pay. It's exactly what we have in baseball, basketball, football, and whatever else today. If one team wants the services of another person, they will take the contract to pay the person they want, but they'll also pay something to the team who gives him up. So it's not unlike that kind of a thing. If a person had a good servant and was willing to make that servant available to you, you might have to pay a little to get him. They goes on to say they could even use their own people in Israel as employees. The end of verse 46, but do not rule one over another with rigor. Now that's repeated twice in the Bible, at least that I know of. Don't rule over one another in some kind of wild or violent or oppressive or intense way. This is an employment situation. You have the right to ask them to do things, but not to be oppressive. Exodus 21, as I told you earlier, said whoever steals a man and sells him or is found in possession of him shall be put to death. So yes, in the Old Testament there were servants and masters, yes. But God didn't say it's wrong to do that. Somebody's got to run things and somebody's got to work. He just regulated it, you see, so that it wouldn't be oppressive in any way. And the New Testament does the same thing. For example, if you ever hit your servant and hurt his eye, he was free. If you ever hit your servant and injured him in any way, he could go free. If you laid a hand of cruelly, Exodus 21, 26 and 27 says, if you laid a hand of cruelly on your servant and affected him in any way, he was free from you. That's right. In Deuteronomy chapter 23, verse 15, just going a little bit further, in our thinking. It says this, "Thou shalt not deliver unto his master the servant who has escaped from his master unto thee." In other words, if a master's been oppressive to a servant and he escapes, don't take him back to that master. God doesn't have some kind of a system where if a guy's beating you up, you just stay there and take it. Let him go. And if he comes to you and dwells with you and in that place chooses to be in your gates where it pleases him best, let him stay and don't you oppress him. In other words, God is regulating things. In Leviticus 25, he talks about the fact that it's not to be oppressive service. In the seventh year, every seventh year in Israel, all the slaves were set free. And they could go anywhere they want. They could work for anybody they want. And if they wanted to, they could stay with their original master. In fact, they might just say, I don't want to go free. I want to stay. And very often, they'd lean him up against a doorpost, take their earlobe, stick it against the doorpost, and punch a hole in it with an awl. And if a slave had a hole in his ear with a where that an awl had made, he was saying, I, by my own choice, out of love, choose to serve my master for the rest of my life. So in the Old Testament time and in the New Testament time, you have employment situations under the terms of masters and slaves or masters and servants. But that does not have anything to do with the fact that they were oppressive. God tries to regulate against that constantly. In fact, anytime you ever sent a servant away, according to Deuteronomy 15, he had to be fully supplied. And if he was done serving you, you had to give him literally severance pay to fill in the gap until he could next be employed. They were to be that cared for. And so those kind of ideals are upheld in the New Testament. Luke 7, the centurion comes and he pleads with Jesus to heal the servant whom he loves. God has always wanted a right relationship in that area. So I just want you to understand that because you see the term servant and master, you don't need to panic. God is not defending an evil slavery system. God speaks against kidnapping, against stealing people to be sold into slavery, but God realizes there will be employers and employees, and those are just the terms that are used biblically. Whatever the terms are, the relationship is what God is after.
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0: discernment or get biblical insight on many of the frequently abused verses of Scripture, or you can be spiritually encouraged by our many biblical character studies. 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Thanks for starting your week with us. Be sure to join us again tomorrow as we continue John MacArthur's study called Wisdom for the Workplace, with a look at how you can develop contentment with your job, even if you work for an unreasonable boss. 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
2: The seal on these 144,000 Jewish male that are preaching the gospel after the rapture, during the tribulation, are protected. Is that mark showing? I don't know.
3: 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He is also the president of Day Spring Bible College, shaping the next generation of Christian leaders.
4: Hi, this is Jim Scudder. Thank you for joining us again today as we talk about the end times in our series Armageddon's Dawn. And we're going to be talking about the 144,000 that Revelation 7 talks about. There's 12,000 from every tribe of the 12 tribes, and they will be Jewish, they will be male, they will be virgin, and they will be spreading the gospel. And it's going to be an exciting day. Yes, the world is going through terrible calamities as the tribulation is ramping up, but we also see God's grace. We see the gospel. We see salvation. And that's what I love about God is he's not a God of wrath. Of course, he has to be a God of holiness and righteousness, and eventually wickedness has to end. It cannot continue. But he's not out to zap people. He's out to save people. He has demonstrated his love. And so we're going to see that, I think, as we go through today's message and our series, Armageddon's Dawn. By the way, this series is a 43-part sermon series, and you can get all of the audio messages from Armageddon's Dawn when you get our prophecy package. It includes the Armageddon's Dawn chart, the Armageddon's Dawn video series, the Spiritual War Against Israel book, the Quest to Rebuild the Jewish Temple video series, and a book called The End of Time. 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We also would love to invite you to visit us at Quentin Road Baptist Church in Lake Zurich, Illinois. I'm the pastor. I preach almost every Sunday morning at 11 o'clock, and I would love to meet you. So if you're in Chicago or Milwaukee, or you're coming through, many people travel through Chicago either by plane or by car, stop in and see us. We're about an hour northwest of Chicago, about an hour southwest of Milwaukee, and we would love to see you on a Sunday soon.
2: Revelation 7 verse 2 says this, "And I saw another angel ascending from the east, having the seal of the living God." I want you to circle that word, seal. This is very important, and if you're going to take one thing home with you today, take this concept of being sealed and the ownership and protection that comes with that seal. "He cried with a loud voice to the four angels to whom it was given to hurt the earth and the sea." Now remember, there's a series of trumpet judgments about to start. We're in a little bit of a lull, an interlude in the judgment sequence. The angels will be blowing those trumpets, and every time they do, there will be devastation thrown down upon the earth and the sea and the trees. But before that starts, before the next series of judgment starts, there is a protection placed upon

0: a certain group of individuals where these calamities will not befall them. The wrath of the Lamb has come, the end of chapter 6. Who shall be able to stand? Here is a group that answers that. A group of people that God has put a special seal, and all the rest of these judgment will not harm them because God has a plan for them. God wants them to be doing something on the earth at this time. Who is this group? We'll get to that. Verse 3, hurt not the earth, neither the sea, nor the trees, till we have sealed the servants of our God in their foreheads. And I heard the number of them which were sealed, and there were sealed 144,000. What? 144,000. Who are these? 144,000. Of all the tribes of the children of Israel. Now, that's a very important line in this. If we're taking Revelation literal, as we do, we're pre-tribulational rapture, pre-millennial return of Christ. This is what we believe. We've always believed and we will always believe. Okay? We're dispensational. Here, God speaks of a literal group of 144,000 Jewish witnesses on the earth during the tribulation. I can't take that any other way. Okay? There's no reason for me to take that any other way. Again, many churches and many pastors will teach that this is figurative or spiritual. It just kind of talks about God protecting all the Christians, you know, throughout the ages. No, I think this is very specific to a specific group, a specific number. And we're going to talk about this literal number, 12,000 taken from the 12 tribes. We learn in Revelation a little bit more about this group. They are male and they are celibate. Look at Revelation 14:1. I looked and lo, a lamb stood on the Mount Zion with him 144,000. We have that same group. He's talking about the same group. We're going to learn a little more information, having the Father's name written in their foreheads. We already learned that, right, in 7. In verse 4, these are they which were not defiled with women, so they are virgins. And of course, if they weren't defiled with women, they are males. And we know in chapter 7 that they're Jewish. Okay, so we have a very narrow description of this 144,000. There's a group called the Jehovah Witnesses, and they claim to be part of the ruling class on in the future. You have to be part of the 144,000. And it's all works-based. And by the way, they also deny that Jesus is the Son of God. Okay, any group that denies Jesus is the Son of God, they are a cult. Okay, that's just the one hallmark of all the cults. And you say, well, you're not being very nice today. Well, I'm just trying to tell you what the truth is from the Word of God. Okay, it's very simple. So if you ever meet a Jehovah Witness and they say, well, I'm part of the 144,000, which they probably do think they are, you say, well, what tribe are you from? They won't know. They're probably not even Jewish. And when a woman tells you this and they're married, you know, we have a lot of problems here, don't we? Because the Bible says it very clearly, okay? So who is this? Well, these are 144,000 Jewish celibate male believers in Yeshua or Jesus as Messiah. They are the first fruits. Look at the verse 4 again, the second part of Revelation 14. These are they which follow the Lamb whithersoever he goeth. These were redeemed from among men, being the first fruits unto God and to the Lamb. First fruits. This is very important. What does the first fruits mean? Well, it means that there's a remnant of saved Jewish believers during the tribulation that will be the first fruits of the entire nation as a nation receiving Jesus as the Messiah. They've rejected him the first time as Messiah. Individuals believed, but now we're coming to the acceptance by the nation. This 144,000 are the first fruits, the promise of more to come. And I believe by their witness on the earth, and they're protected because of the seal of God, they are going to be able to evangelize and not face the judgments of God and be able to be free to talk about Jesus, and he came and he died and he rose again and he's the Messiah, and many, many people will believe because of their witness, Gentiles and Jews. So this is very significant, very important. God has his remnant. Always in every age, God has his remnant. In the day of Elijah, remember how he thought he was the only one? God said, no, there's 7,000 that have not bowed their knee to Baal. So here we have this remnant. Now let's go back to Revelation 7. It says in verse 5, of the tribe of Judah were sealed 12,000. Now I want you to just think about how many times the word sealed is used. Actually, every time a new tribe is named, the word seal is used. Of the tribe of Reuben were sealed 12,000. The tribe of Gad were sealed 12,000. Tribe of Asher were sealed 12,000. The tribe of Nephilim were sealed 12,000. The tribe of Manasseh were sealed 12,000. The tribe of Simeon were sealed 12,000. The tribe of Levi were sealed 12,000. The tribe of Issachar were sealed 12,000. The tribe of Zebulun were sealed 12,000. The tribe of Joseph were sealed 12,000. The tribe of Benjamin were sealed 12,000. What is the emphasis here? Well, there's several, but one is they're sealed. They were given God's protection and mark of ownership, and that's important. We're going to come back to that. In the Christian life, we also have a sealing that will protect us and show God's ownership. But also, this is Jewish, right? Jewish. How do you get away from this, the 12 tribes? You say, well, by the way, if you're an astute reader, you know your Bible, you'll notice something about the 12 tribes. This list doesn't line up with the list that we see getting land in Israel, the 12 tribes. You'll notice that Levi is mentioned. Remember, Levi was the priestly tribe and they didn't receive land. They were to serve all of the tribes, right, in worship. So now Levi here is mentioned as part of the 12 that will be saved from this group of Jewish people. And you also see here Joseph is mentioned. Remember, Joseph, it was broken up into his sons, right? Ephraim and Manasseh. And now we don't see Ephraim here. And who else don't we see? If Levi is added and you still have 12, then somebody else had to be subtracted. You don't see Dan. So you see two tribes are missing. Joseph is added back in, and so is Levi here. Why? Well, there's some things that we don't know for sure, right? About things that are coming. And this is perhaps one of those mysteries. Although some have pointed out that both Dan and Ephraim were the first to go into idolatry when you read the Bible. And that to me sounds like a logical explanation of why it's this list and not the other one.
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0: We were at a prison in Rochester. When we went into the prison, myself and my associate, the dean of our college, we went through the double locked doors. In that chamber, there's a guard through a bulletproof, I'm sure, glass window that asked if they could stamp our arms. So through this little hole, they stamped our right wrist. We got our wrist stamp and we went on in and we did our visit. And as we were leaving, we were so excited. We went back through that one door and they had a black light and they scanned my right wrist and there was a mark. I couldn't see it, but it was there. And that mark gave me the ability to leave and to not remain incarcerated. I was really happy to have that mark to get out of that situation, because the seal on these 144,000 Jewish male virgins that are preaching the gospel after the tribulation, after the rapture, during the tribulation, are protected. Now, is that mark showing? I don't know. Maybe for other believers it would show. We don't really know. But we know for sure those that had that mark were not going to be facing the judgments that were unfolding. There were other groups in the Bible that also were protected. So God has this plan of protecting those that are His. Now, obviously, other people in the tribulation that believed in Jesus died because we know the martyrs were under the altar. And we know in the rest of chapter 7, there's thousands of people that are killed because of Christ in the tribulation, but not this group. Why? Because God has set them aside to be His witness on the earth during the tribulation. We see grace during the tribulation period. You remember the mark of the beast? There will be a group of people that show allegiance to the beast, and they will get the mark of the beast on their right hand or their forehead. Without that mark, they won't buy or sell. Revelation 13 tells us that, verse 7. So this is the antithesis, the contrast to that mark, the mark of God on their forehead. Let's talk about being sealed today as Christians. Now, we are not going to be going into the tribulation. If you've been sealed by the Spirit of God at the moment of faith in Jesus Christ, you also have a protection. You may die, but you will never die, right? Your body might succumb to, for whatever reason, death on this earth, but you, your spirit, your soul will never die. You will always be with God. One day, your body, glorified, will be reunited with your soul. You have that promise. You have that seal today. You say, what are you talking about? Well, look at Ephesians chapter 1 and verse 13. This is so awesome. This is what I want you to take home today. You are protected from hell. In whom ye also trusted, after that ye heard the word of truth, the gospel of your salvation, in whom also after that ye believed. So how are we saved from hell? By believing, by trusting in Jesus, by hearing the word of truth, by hearing someone tell you that Jesus died for you, the Son of God died for you, the one that created you died for you. He was sinless, but He died for you. He poured out His blood for you. He showed you how much He loved you by paying for your sins on a cross because you couldn't. He doesn't want you to go to hell, created for the devil and the demons. If you'll believe in Him, not a priest or a pastor, not in a religion, but if you believe in Jesus, you'll have eternal life. If you've received that message by faith, you said, yes, that is true, and I believe it for myself. I put my trust in that and in Him. The Bible says you have eternal life. Now, what's the guarantee of that? If you go buy a house, you will very likely have to put down a sum of money right away called an earnest payment, right? The earnest payment is something you'll put down to say, I intend to come back and take possession of this. The Bible tells us that believers are sealed. Look at the next word. After ye believed, ye were, what does it say? Sealed. Don't you love that word? Sealed. We've seen God sealing and protecting the 144,000 Jewish witnesses during the tribulation. They will not be under the calamities that will be falling upon the earth. We are sealed by that Holy Spirit of promise. In other words, the moment you believe Jesus died for you on a cross and rose again, the Bible says you have the Spirit of God in you. You're sealed until the day of redemption. The redemption doesn't happen right now. It happens in the future. Until that day, the Spirit is that promise of an inheritance, promise of eternal life. We have that. That's what I want us to know and remember today. We're sealed, which is the earnest. Remember the earnest payment? The earnest of our inheritance until the redemption of that purchased possession. You've been purchased. You've received that pardon. You have the Spirit of God that promises you everlasting life. You are sealed until the praise of His glory. And that mark will keep the 144,000 safe in the next series of trumpet judgments. And that number marks completeness. 12 times 12 is 144. Anytime the Bible adds 1,000 to anything, it just emphasizes it. It's like texting in caps, right? Some of you don't know, texting in caps means you're yelling, okay? Adding 1,000 to a number in the Bible is God yelling. It's his emphasis. These are mine, okay? God has saved them for a specific reason, saved them from the calamities. Now, they're saved by faith in Christ. That wasn't predetermined, but their salvation from the calamities of the earth, they have been preselected to be saved from those calamities. Some people think there's going to be a great revival before all this unfolds. I don't see that in the Bible. I hope there is, but I don't see it in the Bible. But I do see revival break out in the tribulation. Again, showing God's grace. In a day that Christian singers are involved in homosexual relationships and justify it and say God is love and God doesn't care, that's the day we live in. In a day that the easiest thing that we used to know, and that's gender, has been turned on its head. In a day that the murder of 6 million Jewish people is being denied. In a day in which the Bible predicts one currency and one government and one religion unfolding before our eyes, we see that happening today. In a day that Jerusalem will be the epicenter of God's judgment and conflict. In that day, Jesus will come back for his bride, the church. You've been sealed, you've been protected, and that is something that you can rest assured. You say, well, what happens if something bad happens to me? Well, it could, but nothing will happen to you that God doesn't allow for his higher glory and higher purpose. You know that for sure. You still might get cancer, but by God allowing you to get cancer, whatever it is, by God allowing that, it's for the ultimate good and ultimate glory of God. And we will understand it one day. We'll look back and say, okay, I get it now. Today you might not get it, but remember, you are so blessed. God has given you eternal life. He sealed you. You have the Spirit of God with you today. Remember that when you feel discouraged. Remember that when you feel like you want to quit and give up. You say, does God really care? Does God really know what I'm going through? Absolutely, he cares. And you have that Spirit of God as that promise that he cares. And he's not going to let anything happen to you outside his will. My friend, we live in a scary day and it's going to get worse. But even during the worst time on the planet, we still see grace. Do you know Jesus Christ? Have you received the gift of eternal life? We all have sinned. We've all fallen short of the glory of God. The wages of sin is death. That's Romans 3:23, Romans 6:23. That's bad news. Why? Because sin sends us to hell. God doesn't send you to hell. Your sin sends you to hell. And he doesn't want you to go to hell. That's why Jesus came, that he had no sin. He was made sin for us. That's why he came. That's why he died on a cross. He became sin for us. And if you'll trust in him, the Bible says that you will be giving eternal life. And now look what happens. You are in him. He is in you by the Spirit of God. That bond cannot be broken. You are so sealed until the day of redemption. You say, well, what if I mess up? What if I stop believing? Well, he has you in his hand. It's the most wonderful thing to know that once you're born, you can't become unborn. My friends, this is good news. In a really crazy world, there's hope, there's grace, there's salvation through faith in Jesus.
2: And if you've never accepted Jesus as your Savior, stop right now and do it. Right now, settle this. And once you have put your trust in him, now him alone, not a church, not a ritual or a religion, but you're putting your trust in Jesus as the Son of God who died on a cross for your sins and rose again. And once you do that, you are saved forever. You are sealed unto the day of redemption. And I know that we're looking at a lot of things in the end times. I certainly don't want to be going through these things, but you've been saved from that. 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Let us know that you have made that decision. 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
6: For American Family News, I'm Chris Woodward. The Trump administration has renewed its appeal to the U.S. Supreme Court to allow new restrictions on mail-in ballots. Fox's Jill Nato has more from Washington.
7: Some voting rights groups say the changes are unconstitutional. The administration says it's trying to prevent fraud.
6: People have been talking about the rise of Islam in America, and one watchdog says folks have a right to be concerned. John Raleigh sat down with Dr. Hormoz Shariat, a former Muslim and founder of Iran Alive Ministries.
8: Dr. Hormoz says this Islamic invasion is not only political, with socialists and Islamists joining together, but it's also demonic.
9: There is a long-term plan for America. And Muslims, what they did in Europe, that's a good example. Just study Europe. What happened? Americans, especially Christians, if we don't do anything, what Europe is now will be the future of America. Muslims have the money to come, and they are very systematic. And right now we are producing a documentary on that about awareness, but it's not in a hateful way. And actually at the end, we're going to say, what are we going to do about it? Yes, Islam is invading America, but are we going to be scared? Are we going to be mad? Are we going to hate them? No. Of course, Islam is a political force, but behind it, there is a dark spirit of Islam. If we want to defeat it, we have to do it at both levels, visible and invisible. We're going to love them and we're going to share the gospel. That's the only thing that can stop Islam, is the power and the good news of the gospel.
8: You can find out more about the work Iran Alive is doing by visiting iranalive.org. I'm John Riley.
6: A Texas policy analyst likes the results after 1 year of the state's public school cell phone ban. AFN's Robert Thornton has this story.
10: Texas House Bill 1481 took effect in June of 2025. Texas A&M Health reports it wasn't easy at first, but things got better. University researcher Israel Arevalo said when the ban began, he saw anxiety in teachers, students, and parents spike, plateau, and then drop. He said the initial anxiousness of the students could be attributed to digital withdrawal. Other devices not to be used during the school day include tablets, smartwatches, and other devices capable of digital communication. Kate Byerly of the Texas Public Policy Foundation.
11: This is a huge win for teachers. The results are overwhelming. Teachers, they're reporting that not only are there better test scores, there's fewer hallway conflicts and physical fights, and students who just seem happier and less worn down.
10: She gave a positive example out of Dallas.
11: They reported a huge jump in library book checkouts after this bill passed. The book checkouts increased district-wide since the cell phone ban began, and specifically at Hillcrest High School, the librarian there had documented that the checkout numbers of books had doubled in just the first 3 weeks of school. So this is a huge win for teachers and restoring classrooms to focus instead of just an endless stream of dopamine novelties.
10: I'm Robert Thornton.
6: In final news, Daniel and the Fiery Furnace is about to be released in theaters. Writers and directors Daniel and Matt Kuman talked about the project on AFR's At the Core program.
12: We've been passionate about telling stories that impact the human heart, and what impacts the heart more than the Bible.
6: Unlike traditional Hollywood productions, the project relied heavily on crowdfunding, allowing thousands of believers to directly back the film's production.
13: They're engaged too now and part of the journey with us.
6: Filmed over nearly a month on location in India, production was not without its hurdles. Matt Kuman recalled how the environment added a tangible weight to key scenes, such as the refusal of Shadrach, Meshach, and Abednego to bow before a king statue.
13: We have idol worship all around us, and so we were really feeling like we were in the midst of that spiritual battle as we were making the movie.
6: Daniel and the Fiery Furnace opens in theaters nationwide on September 18th. Find more news on AFN.net.
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15: Let's jump to the introduction of our guest. Many of these folks, all of them actually, will be familiar to those of you who listen to American Family Radio, keep up with American Family Association. Stephen McDowell is the first one that I'll introduce here, not in a particular order. Stephen's founder and president of the Providence Foundation and a George Washington expert. I can attest to that because I've read his book on George Washington, one of his books on George Washington. Stephen has written extensively on America's founding history and fathers. He has been leading spiritual heritage tours with my dad, Tim, for nearly three decades in Washington, D.C., Williamsburg, Jamestown, and Yorktown, among other places. And now Stephen hosts a podcast on American Family Radio called America's Providential History. And I'm not upset. Stephen hosts once a week and gets more ratings than I do on a show I host every day. And Rick and I host the show, but Stephen outpaces my podcast rankings. So
16: he outpaces both of us together.
15: Yeah, exactly.
16: One against two, and he's still out.
15: We're both.
17: That's because I'm twice as old as you guys.
15: There you go. Yeah, I'm casting shade on Rick and I. Speaking of Rick, Rick Green is founder and president of Patriot Academy, a former Texas state legislator, also known as America's Constitution Coach. He's also known for training thousands of young people, including myself, on how to become America's future patriotic leaders. And then lastly, Tim Barton, president of Wall Builders. Tim and his father, David, have been teaching pastors and legislators about America's true history for decades. Tim, along with his team at Wall Builders, hold one of the largest private collections of America's founding era documents. Tim has also co-authored multiple books on America's beginning. So that's my long introductions. But let's start with this, Tim. What motivated the pilgrims? What motivated folks to sail to America, the Americas, and found America?
18: Yeah, I think anytime you look at a group of people, there's always going to be different motivations. But the overarching theme of the early settlers in America was pursuing an opportunity for religious freedom. When you look at what's happening in Europe, one of the things that people can point back to is like the Protestant Reformation, and there's some changes happening in Europe when it comes to religion. However, what's worth pointing out, even leading up to the Protestant Reformation, is that for 1,000+ years, Christianity was really kind of under one little envelope umbrella, and not that that's necessarily a problem, other than what became normal was the king or the pope would begin to say, here's what Christianity and doctrine is. And then so most people know, like Martin Luther with his 95 theses, he nailed to the door of the church in Wittenberg, and he challenged some of the ideas. Like, wait a second, we shouldn't have to be buying forgiveness of sins or paying to help people get out of purgatory sooner. If the Pope can forgive sins, he should do it now. If not, it's Jesus. And there was actually a call to say, instead of just following what the king and pope says, let's go back to what the Bible says. And even in the midst of the Reformation, when King Henry VIII, not a reformer, but someone that broke away from the church, he really wanted a son, and his wife kept giving him daughters. And he thought, the problem is my wife. I need a new wife. So he goes to the pope and says, I need a divorce. And the pope's like, that's crazy talk. You don't just get a divorce because you're not having a son and you want a son. And essentially the king says, well, then I don't want to be part of your church anymore. So the king says, I'm going to start my own church. He called it the Anglican Church. And he says, as the head of the Anglican Church, I will grant myself a divorce, which he did. But it started a little bit of a notion of kings beginning to break away, forming their own doctrine. And then what kings did is they enforced the doctrine down on everybody below them. So when you get to the pilgrims have grown up under some of these Anglican ideals. And among those, there was actually restrictions on who could talk about the Bible or Jesus, how many people could be together. There was restrictions on the printing of Bibles, etc. And it's part of what leads the pilgrims to go to Holland, trying to find a little more freedom, a little less restriction under the king, and ultimately coming to America. But it wasn't just, when people think of America today, they often think of freedom. Well, there were specific freedoms they were looking for, and it was specifically the freedom of religion, the freedom to worship God according to the dictates of their own conscience. That's what led the Puritans to America. After the pilgrims come in 1620, the Puritans, they're the ones that tried to purify the Church of England over the next decade approximately. And finally, they realized the Church of England doesn't want to be purified. And so there's the Great Puritan Migration in 1630. There's about 1,000 Puritans that come. It's estimated over the next 10 years, about 20,000 Puritans come to America. And this is what you begin to see is there are new colonies being formed by people escaping Europe, looking for more than anything else, religious freedom coming to America. So the American shores were the most heavily populated by people of faith looking for a place they could worship God without having the king micromanage how they had to do that.
15: Wow. Stephen, the trek over here, us folks, you know, nowadays wouldn't fully understand it, the whole sailing across the ocean with limited food and supplies. But this was no easy task. This was no like, hey, let's jump on a plane, and if it doesn't work out, we'll just go back. We'll go back to the king, right? This was a pretty brutal environment. Just from a survival standpoint. So talk about some of the sacrifices they went through just to get over here.
17: Well, William Bradford wrote a book every American ought to read, Of Plymouth Plantation, the first great historical and literary work written in America about America, where he does, by the way, he mentions four things why they came. We want to be able to freely worship God according to the dictates of our conscience. We want an environment where we can raise our children in a godly manner. And a third thing, it's interesting, there's a lot of textbooks today that ignore the influence of God in their life, but some will kind of be magnanimous and say, okay, they came for religious and economic reasons. Well, the economic reason, as Bradford points out, it was so difficult in Holland economically that some of their brethren back in England said, we'd rather suffer in jail in England than come over to Holland because it's so difficult. So Bradford said, if we could find a place where it's going to economically prosper, all our brethren will come and worship God freely. That was their economic reason. Fourth, lastly, and which was not least, a great hope and inward zeal they had of laying some good foundation, or at least to make way thereunto, for the propagating and advancing of the gospel of the kingdom of Christ. Those are the words of William Bradford. And so, as you said, they didn't have enough money to get here themselves. They had to, in essence, get a bunch of businessmen to back their adventure, to enable them to come. 66 days they were at sea, half of which times the storms were so bad they couldn't come above deck, that they were blown providentially hundreds of miles north of their intended destination. They intended to sail the north part of Virginia, but when they sighted land, they were up at Cape Cod, tried to sail south, couldn't due to the weather. The captain said, you guys are getting off right here. and so that's why we have Plymouth in Massachusetts where they settled. But they were faced with a winter in New England. I was just there that last week on the Cape Cod, and there was a blizzard out there. So this is what they had to endure with no one to welcome them. 5 kernels of corn was their daily ration during one of those winters. Then they were met with by Native Americans, some rather fill their sides full of arrows than help them, as Bradford would say. And they brought their whole families with them. Because we're going to find a place, we're going to follow God's leading. We believe that we are going to be even as stepping stones, Bradford said, so that others like the Puritans could come and establish this free land of America built upon Christian self-government, Christian liberty. That was the vision they had. We're going to build a whole new society that honors God, and we benefit from that today.
19: Yeah. Amen. Rick, I don't think that America survives another 50, 100, 250 years without a true appreciation, at least by maybe not a majority, but a large amount of the populace, an understanding and an appreciation for what Tim and Stephen are talking about here, because this is true sacrifice. And so this is why we do what we do, so people understand America's true history.
16: Well, a couple things I'm thinking about it. But the sacrifice that you guys are talking about, 150 years later, Thomas Paine will say in An American Crisis, what we obtain too cheap, we esteem too lightly. And I think what you just said is exactly where we are. We've obtained our freedom, our generation, very cheap. And so we esteem it very lightly. And so the 250th gives us a chance to be reminded of this sacrifice, reminded of this foundation, so that we know what we have truly is valuable. And frankly, redefine what we have. Instead of, Tim, you said it, you know, not just this freedom to do anything and everything. What freedom were they really coming here for? And it was that freedom to worship. If we don't get back to those definitions and teach those things, I think you're right. We won't have another 250 years, should the Lord tarry. We have all the right ingredients, all the right principles are there, but it's up to us to rediscover this history and then put these principles back in place.
17: You make a good point. We need to define what is liberty.
16: Yeah, true.
17: The modern mindset is, I'm free to do whatever I want to do.
16: Yeah.
17: But biblical liberty is freedom to do the will of God, freedom to pursue the will of God. When Jefferson used in the Declaration of Independence, life, liberty, and the pursuit of happiness, of course, the well-known phrase was life, liberty, and property. But William Blackstone, the great English jurist in his commentaries of the laws of England, explains what the pursuit of happiness means. It means being free to pursue the will of God. Because when you do the will of God, that produces happiness. This is what liberty is. Not do whatever I want, but to do what I ought to do. And if you're a believer with God's word planted in your heart, you know what you ought to do. That's true liberty.
18: For sure. And this is one of the things too, Walker, as we're having this conversation, I know we're going to eventually get up to the founding fathers and what laid the foundation for them and where they went. But to this point of even what liberty looks like or freedom of religion looks like, it's worth noting that when you look at the early colonies that are settled and established, so 1607, you have the Jamestown colony, 1620, you have the Plymouth colony, as it were, and as more colonies are added, finally Georgia in 1730 gets added. In all 13 colonies, one of the things that was enshrined in all 13 colonies, what they called it the Decalogue, we call it the Ten Commandments. And it's interesting, in none of the early colonies were there more than 15 crimes for which someone could be put to death. But the reason I bring this up is because in all of the colonies, one of the things that consistently you could be put to death for was violating portions of the Ten Commandments. So some of their execution laws were violating the Ten Commandments, and why that matters is because the beginning of the Ten Commandments is about who God is, yeah, and we don't worship another God, and there's no idols. And so this idea of having the freedom of religion, that's true, but defining that becomes important because also, and I know this is a little different, but going to the First Amendment, when we talk about the establishment of religion, the founders' view of the establishment of religion was we're not gonna make everybody be Anglicans or Baptists or Congregationalists, right, but they understood there's a Christian idea, there's a Christian worldview that's the foundation of this, and the reason it matters is when people today suggest, well, the freedom of religion means that Islam should have free reign in America too. That's absolutely incorrect based on what the founding fathers thought. In fact, things like practicing Islam, depending on what that means in Sharia law, those are things that might have got you the death penalty in the early colonies. Yeah. They didn't believe the freedom of religion the way it's portrayed today. They believed the freedom of religion to worship God based on what the Bible says, not based on what the king said about the Bible. No, the Bible says this, we want to worship God this way. That's the foundation of our nation. The reason we've been the most stable, prosperous, arguably blessed and benevolent nation in the history of the world is because of the foundation of God's word. Freedom in America will not remain if we don't maintain the biblical foundation. And right now, the biblical foundation is under threat from secularists, but also from Islamists who want to replace it with a different political structure and standard.
19: Yeah, you're right. And this system that America has, I think we could all agree, doesn't work under any other worldview.
18: No.
19: Right? Right. You place the American Constitution, Bill of Rights, and all of our common law, et cetera, under Islam or even atheism, et cetera, it just doesn't work.
18: Nope.
19: There's way too many conflicts, and we would fail to exist as a country as we know it.
17: Yeah. You know, historically, the founders wrote about this. Historically, where Islam predominates, there is no liberty. Yeah. It's where the biblical Christianity has gone that has produced great liberty. You know, President Andrew Jackson said that the Bible is the rock upon which our republic rests. This is easy to show because there is over 100 different constitutions, compacts, and charters written in colonial America, about 80 written in America, a couple of dozen written outside of America. You read through those, every one of them mentions the Christian faith, Christian God, propagating the gospel, because they understood what the Bible teaches, that biblical Christianity produces flourishing, mm-hmm, personal, economic, familial, civil, political. That is, mm-hmm, the source of civil liberty. Over and over and over, our founders talked about that. So they wouldn't have thought about introducing Islam or any other religion. It's a false religion. Just look up the definition in Webster's original 1828 dictionary. The true religion is the Christian faith because it emanates from the Creator, the true God, and it works. History affirms, yeah, that the Bible teaches to the degree that people apply the principles of the God's word in every sphere of life, it produces flourishing,
18: yep,
17: in those areas. That's what we need to learn today and, yeah, pass that on, yeah, to our children.
16: I just want to jump on it works because I'm a simple guy. And I'm looking at results and I'm going, okay, just like you said, the founders even looked at these Islamic nations and said there's no liberty there. So it's shocking to me that people don't want to live in a country where people treat their neighbors the way they want to be treated. Well, that's a Christian principle. I mean, that produces good neighbors. So we know the formula works. We've seen the result in
19: America. And it's good for everybody, even those who don't profess Christ.
16: Even those who don't. Yeah, so if you want to make America great again, you better figure out what made us great in the first place, and this is it.
19: Yeah, absolutely. All right, let's fast forward a little bit. All right, we were in colonial America, talking about the Pilgrims, what drove them over here. Let's fast forward to the Revolutionary War. And what was the justification for fighting a war for independence so that we could be what we are today? I know there's a lot of directions we can go, but generally speaking, what were some of the primary motivations for any of you guys that drove those like George Washington to say, hey, we need independence from Britain?
18: So one of the things that is worth noting There was a historian named Alice Baldwin who was a professor at Duke University back in the 1930s, 40s, and 50s. She started the Woman's Program. In 1928, she wrote a book called The New England Clergy and the American Revolution. And as she's writing this book, it's the beginning of the Progressive Era. And it's worth noting, she kind of starts off and says, these modern professors are leaving out one of the most important parts of the foundation of the nation. And it's the influence that pastors had in the founding. As you go through a book, it's 170-something pages, but at the end, there's a 5-page conclusion. And this is available online. People can order their own copy, or they can read it online themselves. And even if you only have time for the 5-page conclusion, it's totally worth the read. But one of the lines from the conclusion, she says, there is not a clause of the Declaration which had not been first preached by the American clergy prior to 1763, which is interesting because she's saying every single idea in the Declaration came from pastors more than a dozen years before the Declaration was even written. But what's amazing about this, and again, this is her conclusion, she goes on to point out the founding fathers didn't come up with a single unique idea. Rather, they were repeating and reemphasizing the ideas they had been learning and culture around them, hearing these repeated in their churches, their pastors were saying it from the pulpits. But what's amazing about her book is at the end of her conclusion, she has an appendix section. And the appendix, she begins to list pastors and put excerpts of their sermons, which actually have the clauses from the Declaration, which is amazing. But the reason I say this is because as much as, again, if you're talking about millions of people involved in a conflict, there's going to be millions of ideas of motivation. But the resounding theme that historians have repeated over and over and over is not only was it the influence of Christianity that led them to where they landed, it was actually the influence of the pastors who were leading the thought ideas. Everything the founding fathers did were informed by pastors before virtually anybody else. Pastors were the ones shaping the thinking of the founding fathers, even arguably some of the least religious, because we could talk about like a Franklin wasn't very religious comparatively. I think if you read some of his writings, he was more outspoken on faith than many pastors are today. But it's worth noting that Franklin, actually in his own journal in 1739, is when he first writes about this encounter, but he says, there's this new guy in town. He's fascinating. It was George Whitefield.
19: Pastor.
18: Right. George Whitefield, the major leader from the First Great Awakening, shows up. Franklin, over the next decades, becomes so impressed with Whitefield. Franklin builds an addition on his house, asks Whitefield to live with him. He says, hey, most of these people are not up to my intellectual speed. You kind of are. Would you hang out with me more? But the reason I point this out is even the least religious guys, we can historically track not only their direct connection to pastors, even their own acknowledgement of how influential the pastors were in their own thinking. So the question of like what influenced the founding fathers, I would argue the pastors were the most influential voice in the founding era more than anybody else. What say you?
17: I agree with you. You know, one early historian summarized early America this way. He said, the people made the laws. Now, this was unique in history. Most people lived under rulers' law. Rulers made the law, imposed them on the people. The people had nothing to say. And they said, but in America, the people made the laws. And then, the historian said, the church made the people. So the church developed the character and worldview in the people to know how to construct good and godly law and want to live under it. And just read the Declaration of Independence. That second paragraph reflects this biblical training when they said, we hold these truths to be self-evident, that all men are created equal and endowed by their Creator with certain inalienable rights, among which are life, liberty, and the pursuit of happiness. So what motivated them is they recognize our rights are God-given. They come from God. They emanate from Him. They're not given by government. They're not given by man. Hence, they can't be taken away. They're given by God. And we will stand and defend our rights and liberties. So when they're violated, when their rights as Christian citizens, when their rights as British citizens, where the rights as men of the earth were violated, as Sam Adams wrote about in his famous document of 1772, when they're violated, we're going to take action. We're not going to sit back and let them run over us. Right. So they began, they took biblical measures to resist the tyrant. And the pastors taught them this. Mm-hmm. Their steps. you protest and take legal actions. They began to do that way early, at least 10 years before the fighting started in the war. They were protesting. You read the Declaration of Independence, all the things the king did. He did this, this, and this. And one, he taxed them without their consent. And they said, this is not right. You're violating our rights. We're protesting. And they did that for 10 years. The second step is flee. You protest. Then you flee. By the way, the Bible teaches these steps too. We had already done that. We fled from Europe. And here's the long arm of tyranny reaching across the sea. Yeah. And then the very last thing is you use force in self-defense. So they protested for years. And then finally, the king backed them in a corner and fired upon them at Lexington and Concord. They were just standing there. And it was a defensive war and a just cause they believed was sinless. And they were there ready to defend their God-given rights and liberties because they recognized the value of that. Americans today need to do that.
18: Will you add to the part of Jonas Clark and what he teaches the congregation? Because even what Captain Parker says, right, it's on the stone there, really fun. We got to be there last year. Maybe again this fall we'll be back up in Boston. But Jonas Clark is the pastor there at Lexington Green. He's the one teaching the people. Will you tell a little bit about his story and kind of the framework that's even on stone there?
17: Well, Jonas Clark was the pastor of a church in Lexington. And, you know, on that
16: this is dangerous, by the way, because by the time Stephen McDowell gets done with this, I'm going to be grabbing one of the Barton's muskets over there ready to charge some hill. No, I'm sorry. Go ahead.
17: I know, Rich. So it was that morning, April 19th, 1775, the British troops marched in. That day, 8 were killed, 10 were wounded, men on Lexington Green. And Lexington Green, by the way, was the lawn of the church, Jonas Clark's church. That's where the fighting had begun. Most of those men that died were members of his church because he had been teaching, as you pointed out, for years. All right, we protested, but we got to be ready to defend ourselves if it comes to it. So when they turned out that morning, the British fired upon them. It's called the shot heard round the world. Jonas Clark said, from this day shall be dated the liberty of the world. Because this instituted our War of Independence, and we won that war providentially because of God's hand in our life. And because of that, we became a unique new nation, never seen before. And we have been an example to the nations of the world of free nations. God, I believe in his providence, used America as an example, as a light, a city set upon a hill for the furtherance of his kingdom and of his gospel. And we've seen that. Since that time. But it's Jonas Clark, members of his church, they were fired upon. They were prepared for that very hour because he had instructed them for years in that.
16: Because of the biblical instruction that Captain Parker was willing to say, don't fire unless fired upon. But I think there's a really good take-home message here. The first one was, of course, we don't get another 250 years unless we come back to these biblical foundations. The second thing is the church has got to be strong for liberty to be strong in our country. Yeah. If we don't have that biblical instruction so that we know how to properly protest, how to properly resist tyranny, then it's going to lead to chaos, which then leads to tyranny. So in other words, if we don't have the biblical instruction of how to properly live out our liberty, we'll end up in communism, Marxism, Islam, some other ism that's going to dominate people. It's only in a strong church environment that you have actual liberty.
18: Well, and two worth noting, like even this idea that it was a defensive war because that they believe God doesn't give you the authority to go on offense. And this goes back to just war theory. You can go back to Augustine and write lots of early writings in kind of church history. But it's interesting that what they were doing to defend, they didn't show up with their guns until the British said, we're coming to take your guns and your gunpowder away. And that's when they're like, yeah, you can't have these.
20: Yeah.
18: That's where they drew the line in the sand, because there's a lot of people today, of very impassioned patriots who are like, let's just get our guns. Well, that's dumb for lots of reasons.
16: Right.
18: Like lots of reasons that's dumb. But also recognizing, like, where is the line in the sand? The line in the sand wasn't our taxes are too high. It wasn't you're keeping soldiers in my home making me. I mean, go through the grievances. There was 27 grievances on there. And the majority of those, that's not what actually led to bloodshed. What led to bloodshed, and again, it's pointed out, they didn't fire the first round. What led to bloodshed is when the British showed up and said, we're taking all your guns and gunpowder away. And they're like, yeah, you can't have our guns. Because one of the things historically we can track very easily when dictators come to power, one of the first things they do is they disarm the people. Why? Because now there's nobody that can oppose.
19: And then you're defenseless.
18: Right, the will.
19: Yeah.
18: And so this wasn't even something, and you can go back to the founding fathers, they over and over say that we're not looking for a war or trouble. In fact, that's why even when you come to the vote for independence, there were many important founding fathers that would not vote for independence because they thought that's too far. We're not there yet.
16: We haven't done enough to try to.
18: Right. Yeah. Many other founding fathers were like, bro, they got troops in our streets. And this is where Patrick Henry, right, is part of his famous give me liberty, give me that speech. He says, they're sending over more troops. They're not doing that to come give us hugs and kisses.
19: Yeah, this is it.
18: Right? This
16: is or Reverend, another pastor, Witherspoon, they're not only ripe, but rotting.
18: Right.
16: It's time.
18: They recognize, and again, many, even the founding fathers were divided. The majority of them were on the side of, now was the time. They're already firing at us, like, what more proof do you need? But backing up this idea, these were not people looking for revolution.
16: Yeah.
18: These were people that wanted as much as possible, peaceable, amicably, to settle this. And I'm saying this because I do think there's some rising emotional urge in America today.
19: Yeah.
18: And I think there's a lot of things, tension that are increasing it. And I think we have

0: a tyrant, which they were, we have to implement what they called interposition. Interposition is finding a lower legitimate official to champion your cause. You work through legitimate officials when you're resisting the higher illegitimate person. That's why it was their local representatives,
1: yes,
0: on the state and local levels who stood up and said, yes, the king is violating our God-given right. So it's an important lesson for us today. We don't just pick up arms because we have a tyrant ruler. You got to calculate the cost. One, Jesus said, and if I'm going to lose, why even take up the battle? But you always want to work through legitimate officials who will support you in the cause.
2: And doing that biblically also prevents you from having the French Revolution, the mob,
0: right,
2: you know, rule. Instead, you're going through this organized biblical process to do it the right way.
0: Yeah, and remember, 10 years at least they've been protesting,
2: yeah,
0: fired upon in April 75, 14 months of fighting. They're, you know, fighting then, July of 1776, only then, and by the way, in December of 75, the king kicked them out, said, I've had enough kicking you out. They were in what they would call a state of nature, that he had abdicated his governance over them. So then they had no choice. We've got to form some kind of government, and then even hesitantly, because they were very principled-thinking individuals. And this is the greatest example of a Christian revolution that there is in history that we can learn a lot from. They weren't rebels. Let's just have a big, you know, gun, pull out our guns and shoot everybody. It wasn't that at all. Very
1: right.
0: Principled.
3: Yeah. One question I want to make sure we get to. Of the founding fathers, if you had to pick one figure during the founding era, which technically it could be a non-founding father as well, that was the most pivotal to winning the Revolutionary War?
0: That's an easy answer. Everybody has the same
2: Somebody here wrote a book on a guy.
3: Maybe George something?
0: George Washington obviously was the most influential guy. The world's apostle of liberty. Without Washington, no American Revolution, no Constitutional Convention, no U.S. Constitution, no limited government. He was the epitome of what it means to be a godly leader.
2: And no servant leadership model, right?
0: Yeah.
2: Instead of just grabbing power.
0: Just a marvelous guy. And he was a man of providence, regardless of what people think today. You know, in 1778, he wrote, after 3 years of fighting, looking back over the war, he said that any man that does not recognize the hand of providence in all these events is worse than an infidel and more than wicked. Later on, he said he's bad indeed. So when I wrote a biography of Washington, I didn't want him to indict me. So I highlight the providence of God in his words and in his life, because I didn't want to call me worse than an infidel that lacks faith and more than wicked. Decades earlier, he wrote to his brother and rebuked him because I heard you weren't in church on the Sabbath.
1: Yeah.
0: So why weren't you there? You ought to be like me, going, you know, to church and worshiping God. So he wasn't very overtly a man who declared his faith all the time.
1: Right.
0: But he was a man who was strong, and those who knew him best, his who grew up in his home, his granddaughter, adopted daughter, and secretary, Tobias Lear and others acknowledged, here is a man of faith. And so it was his Christian faith that was key to his career and his accomplishments. All that he did, he would acknowledge that very thing.
2: And now, once we get beyond Washington, there's so many good options. So I got to ask you to repeat the question. So were you asking for the most influential in what caused us to declare independence or win the war?
3: Most
2: or
3: was it pivotal, just most pivotal in winning the Revolutionary
2: in
3: War.
2: Winning, okay. All right, not just in starting. I got to do an honorable mention in what led to the, or kind of motivated the people, or Dr. Joseph Warren, because a lot of the ones that we lost in the war, we don't talk about as much. And so there were guys that were just pivotal in being able to articulate what we were fighting for and why we were fighting. So in Boston, I got to throw Dr. Warren in there, and they cut him down at 34. I consider him the Charlie Kirk of the Revolution. And so his speeches were absolutely out of this world amazing. Ronald Reagan used them in his inaugural addresses. So I just want to throw him in as an honorable mention.
1: It's a great one.
2: He didn't help us win the war ultimately because we lost to Bunker Hill. But
3: Well, and we want folks to go look up some of these names that are lesser known.
2: Go read his speech. He did two of the speeches on the anniversary
3: what
2: of
3: was
2: the
3: his name again?
2: Boston Massacre. Dr. Joseph Warren.
3: Okay.
2: And they're incredible.
0: And Samuel Adams has to be mentioned. He's called the father of the American.

0: Revolution, because he had been working way back in the 1750s, traveling around to the universities and mentoring and training youth, like you're doing, the Patriot Academy, training youth, because he recognized we've got to produce the seed.
1: And he was a bit of a rabble-rouser. I think I just found a new hero.
0: Yeah.
1: This is a...
0: look him up. So he was key in laying the groundwork for when these events took place, people saw and recognized and were ready to take action.
2: Yeah, I'm going to add a couple of names just for people to look up. When the revolution starts, we don't have any kind of funding. And so a lot of the founding fathers themselves took out loans, used their own funds to pay for militias, to pay for the cause. But you have guys, the two people considered the financiers of the revolution early on were Robert Morris, but then a Jewish man named Chaim Solomon. And they're the ones that secured some of the first loans to be able to fund the Continental Army and things we were doing. And so those are, Robert Morris was signer of the Declaration, so he's a known figure. A lot of people don't know who Chaim Solomon was, but there's a very famous statue of George Washington shaking two people's hands. Well, he's shaking the hands of the guys that helped fund the revolution, and it was Robert Morris and Chaim Solomon. So without the early funding, it would have been hard for the revolution to happen because you can't pay troops and they're not going to stay and they're going home, right? So there were some basic things early on. But I would also go back and point out, like Rick did with Joseph Warren. Joseph Warren was one of the guys who was the inspiration of the Sons of Liberty, Committees of Correspondence. Joseph Warren is a friend to so many of the founding fathers. And so his leadership was incredibly influential. Well, a guy in that same vein was the Reverend George Whitefield. Specifically, not that he was necessarily a friend to all the founding fathers, but he was a guy that actually his influence was felt by the founding fathers. Because when you go back, the first time the founding fathers came together was September 6, 1774. There's a great letter from John Adams to Abigail where he's recounting the story, and he says that the first motion made was made by Thomas Cushing of Massachusetts, and it was that we should open with prayer. And this was met with much disagreement because in the room there were people, when the early colonists came, the colonies were formed largely by certain denominational sects. And so that's this colony. At the time of the founding fathers, 9 of the 13 colonies had state established religions. So the colonies were very much centralized around a specific doctrine of belief. And part of what they had learned up to that point was that these other denominations are a threat to us because of what they saw in England or over in Europe, where the king might use that religious belief to tyrannically impose or limit things for the people of faith. And so they didn't get along as people of faith. And as John Adams points out,
3: you're
2: and other people wrote about
3: Christians
2: too.
3: Christians have turf wars.
2: You know, are you I know this is shocking.
3: They don't play well in-
2: This is shocking, but to the extent where John Adams is like, we weren't sure we could even pray together. Because we had people, the Congregationalists were the descendants of the Pilgrims and Puritans. And then you have the Anglicans and Episcopalians that are more the high church, but the Congregationalists, their grandparents literally ran away from the Anglicans in Europe, and now you have the Anglicans in Virginia, and you have Congregationalists, and they're like, we're not sure this is, like, we're not going to work together.
4: Sure.
2: And at this point, Sam Adams stood up, and again, he's one of the great guys to know. He's so good for so many reasons. He's so misunderstood today for lots of reasons. He's brilliant, though. But he stood up and said, I'm no bigot, and as long as we have someone that fears God and loves our country, we ought to be able to unite under that. The reason that matters is the founding fathers, so many of them identified George Whitefield as being influential on some level, but guys like Thomas Jefferson, like John Adams, even Benjamin Franklin, all of them talked about a specific sermon that Whitefield gave. And it was known as the Father Abraham Sermon. In the sermon, the way it's accounted from the founding fathers is Whitefield said that he had a vision and he went to heaven. And Father Abraham met him at the gates, and he said, Father Abraham, I'm so excited. I want to meet my Methodist brethren, because Whitefield was considered the founder of the Methodist Church. And Abraham says, there's no Methodist in heaven. And he's taken back. Well, Whitefield's also friends with the Wesley brothers. And so he says, well, where are my Wesleyan brethren? And Abraham says, there's no Wesleyans in heaven. And Whitefield says, well, where's the Baptist? There's no Baptist in heaven. Where are the congregations? So, and he goes through all these denominations. And Abraham every time says, there's none of them in heaven. And so he says, so I finally asked Father Abraham, then who makes into heaven? George Whitefield looks at the crowd. He says, brethren, you shall have the answer in my next text. And he went to Acts and read that he that would be approved by God must fear God and work righteousness. And he looked up and said, God help us to forget our titles, our denominations, and focus on what the Bible actually says.
4: Wow.
2: That was a sermon that was credited with actually helping bring unity to overcome the denominational separation differences. And that's what John Adams is kind of alluding to when Sam Adams stands up and says, I'm no bigot. As long as we choose someone that fears God and loves his country, it's fine. Well, Sam Adams is a Congregationalist, a descendant from the Puritans and Pilgrims, and he suggested the Anglican, the local Anglican pastor, the guy that generally his people are the most against. But the reason it matters is, had it not been for the foundation that George Whitefield laid, and George Whitefield, in his seven missionary journeys in America, the 30 plus years he preached, he delivered estimated 18,000 sermons. It's estimated 80% of Americans physically heard him preach. Had it not been for the groundwork that George Whitefield laid, America, the founding fathers, they probably don't unite. And if they don't unite, we never get to the revolution. So I would say not only are there names worth noting, like a Haim Solomon who helped bring funding to the revolution, but even guys like George Whitefield, that so often the obvious name, which is correct, George Washington, that's the obvious and correct answer. Yeah. You can include a Thomas Jefferson. You can include a John Hancock, a Franklin. There's a
1: Patrick
2: lot of names.
1: Henry.
2: Totally.
1: I'm just helping the Virginian out here.
3: I think we should just read off all the signers right now, right?
2: But there's a lot of names
1: that we don't
2: have validity that should be included. But then there's guys that are overlooked today, and yet without their influence, it's possible we go a very different direction, and we never would have become a nation had it not been for the foundation of Whitefield.
1: And I would recommend people just start reading stories, because there's so many unsung heroes that we don't talk about, you know, and these guys have written incredible
3: books on this.
1: Yeah, so many of these unknown names, you know, Peter Francisco and Dicey Langston and Sybil Ludington. And so you can find, you know, teenage girls that were heroes at moments and orphan boy. I mean, just incredible stories, because sometimes when we only talk about Washington or Whitefield or whatever, people think, well, I'm not a Washington or I'm not a Whitefield, so what can I do for the next 250th? Sure. And we just want everybody to know you've got a role to play in this as well. So
3: let's fast forward a little bit throughout America's history. I want to talk about times where obviously some of us weren't alive, or probably for a lot of these events, none of us were alive. But times throughout American history where you look back and you go, I'm just not sure. People at the time were thinking, I'm not sure we're going to make it through this. I'm not sure.
1: We're overcoming the past.
3: Yeah, whether it's the World Wars, whether it's the Civil War, there's all kinds of events throughout American history when you have a 250-year-old nation. But what times do you guys think, looking back over the last 250 years, what times do you think post-Revolutionary War, post-independence, you look back and go, we barely made it?
1: I don't know, Stephen, what was it like in the Civil War?
3: He's our elder, but he's not that
0: those
3: elder.
0: Those muskets were heavy.
1: They were heavy. This is a great question, guys.
0: I want to say that there are many incidences. Obviously, the Civil War was a very challenging time. But, to me, I think that the most dangerous time is that which was not recognized as a dangerous time. I would say in particular the rise of secularism in the nation is what happened. A fundamental question Americans should be asking, every nation should be asking, is who is the source of the law of your society? It's fundamental because the source of the law of a society is the God of that society. The source of law in America was the Bible. It's easy to show, read the early laws, constitutions. It's certainly true. But what happened gradually, for a lot of different reasons, we began to shift. No longer do we look to the absolutes of God's word, the Creator, as our founders did. We began to look to man. Mm-hmm. And in the 1920s, a guy named Roscoe Pound was the president of Harvard Law School. And he recognized the Christian foundation of law. He did not attack it directly, but this is what he did in his book, The Spirit of Common Law. He said, yeah, Christianity's been good, that ancient law, to get us to this point, but it only can take us so far. If we're going to go to continue to advance, we need to come up with a different foundation, a different set. So what he suggested is that we need the consensus of man to determine what our law is going to be. And he said that in this condition, the state takes the place of Jehovah. And that's what's happened. We have cast aside the absolutes of God's law. We have embraced man's law, or as that Chief Justice said back in the 1930s, the Constitution is whatever we say it is. And we've looked to the wisdom of man. Mm-hmm. We will decide what's right or wrong. We will decide what's moral or immoral, lawful or unlawful. That is the greatest danger that we are facing and battling today, and most Americans don't even know it's a danger. Yeah. And if we don't deal with that, we'll never turn the nation around and see the vision that the founders had for building a free society succeed.
1: It's actually the greatest threat to us, unfortunately, potentially fulfilling what Rabbi Daniel Lappin talks about this all the time. Most great cultures and societies fall apart at 250. So here we are at our 250th. It's about 240 to 260. And we're at our 250th. And if we fall apart, it's going to be because we went towards this. Everybody decide for yourself what's right.
2: Yep.
1: Or wrong. Your feelings matter more than the facts, and it causes everything to decay. So we really do have a chance to revive those foundations that made us last 250 years in the first place, if we remember what they are. But I think what you're getting at is the hope that we need to know that we can overcome this great threat before us. And certainly we've had times, I mean, you know, honestly, you think about the Civil War, we're literally shooting brother is shooting brother. We're at war in the streets. Hundreds of thousands of people are dying. I'm sure they had days where they thought, you know, this is not going to last. It's one reason I rank Lincoln as the second most important president, because he did hold it together what was our most difficult time. But I think today, what you just said is the real threat.
2: Yeah.
3: Well, then people don't view it. Some people don't view it as a threat because there's not blood in the streets.
1: Right.
3: You know,
1: why Islam now is a cultural jihad, not a kinetic jihad. In other words, they're not going to be, you know, trying to do suicide vests right now. What they're going to do is try to take us over from the inside.
3: But the end result of this secular humanism is the same as having a bloody war over communism. You know?
2: Well, and even because of secular humanism, that has actually led us to some of the cultural Marxism, which is what BLM riots were about. It's what some of the riots right now we've seen in Minnesota, right? Earlier in the year, the reason that has existed is because of the secular humanism, the cultural Marxism has come in. And so it's not a lot different than looking back and seeing some of, right, maybe your boss and master kind of things. Now, I would obviously say that they were on a totally different side than what goes on, but in the sense of bloodshed in the streets, we're not an open armed combat between militaries, which is ultimately what happened in the Civil War, but it's not that dissimilar from some of the other moments we've seen. And Stephen, I think you're exactly right. The greatest threat now is that most people have no idea we're in the middle of a cultural war. So that's incredibly important. But Walker, I think maybe to put a little bow on some of, maybe I think we're kind of what you're pointing out, the question might be is, have we navigated times like this before? It's worth noting that there are many moments where America has been incredibly divided, maybe not more divided, outwardly apparent than the Civil War. But what's also just, there's an interesting parallel that happens. Historically, every 20, 30, 40, 50 years, there is a major move of God in America where there's a major revival in America. And what's interesting is that some of the most divided and secular moments in America are in the middle of major revivals. It's really interesting because the easiest example I'll give first, but then I'll give a couple others. If you go to the Second Great Awakening, arguably 1800 till about the Civil War, right, is arguably Second Great Awakening time. This is when Charles Finney in the 1820s and 30s, he's the most noted evangelist from Second Great Awakening. He was incredibly useful in God's kingdom the way we might evaluate that. But there was one year alone where more than 100,000 people converted to Christianity under his ministry and leadership. So the guy's amazing. Well, in the midst of his ministry, the 1820s and 30s, it's also one of the most politically divided times we've ever been in America. And it's so divided that in the 1830s, starting then to the 1840s, every major denomination in America split in the midst of a revival, which is interesting because one of the things historically we can document is that some of the greatest times of division also parallel some of the greatest moving of God. And the reason this is important is because anytime God's on the move, we know the devil is trying to counter God's move. And what's kind of worth addressing in this, First Great Awakening wasn't times of unity. George Whitefield, the most noted leader, he wasn't invited to speak in hardly any churches his first two decades of ministry. People saw him as a threat. And so he would go play the, we don't want that guy here. America was a divided nation. The first Great Awakening brought unity. The second Great Awakening, very similar, brought unity, but it brought unity after great conflict. But what's interesting about like the first or second Great Awakening, God's move, it was not a move of unity, it was a move of clarity. Where truth and morality were debated. Ultimately, truth and morality prevailed, but it prevailed after incredible conflict, incredible division. Again, because God was moving, but the devil was moving. But we can track this to the present, because you can go to the 1960s and 70s where the Jesus movement happened. There was a great movie that came out last year, kind of tracking some of this. Unquestionably, God was on the move, but in the 1960s and 70s, this is also when you have like the sexual revolution. There's lots of things going on. There was always counterculture movement. What's worth noting about this, and the reason I bring it up now, is because I think we are in the middle of another outpouring of God on this nation. I think it was very obvious the Charlie Kirk Memorial, where there's 100 million people live streaming the biggest church service we've ever seen, right, in our lifetime. I mean, 8 hours of worship in the Word, primarily.
3: Yeah.
2: Obviously, a few deviations, but generally speaking, it was incredible. Yeah. And then, if you look at the last couple of years, there's been revivals on college campuses, baptisms, thousands of people getting saved. God is on the move in the nation. And if you look for it, it's very obvious and apparent. But it's also obvious that we're in the midst of a major battle. And I think one of the things that gives me hope historically, but also recognizing the challenge, not every revival turned into an awakening. Hmm. In fact, if you go back to the 1960s and 70s, it's clearly a move of God, and yet it didn't stop the cultural decline and moving in a direction of the sexual revolution, whatever else. The reason it was different in the founding era, going back to the most noted voice in the founding era as a unified voice, was the pastors. The reason the awakenings were different is they emphasized the cultural application of the Word of God. We would call that discipleship. When you go to the last 150 years revivals, whether you go to the Billy Sundays, the D.L. Moody's, right, whatever it is, most of the emphasis that we've seen in the modern perspective has been an emphasis on evangelism, not discipleship. And I think where there is reason to be hopeful is I think there are more people now interested in discipleship than we've ever seen in our life. Like a rising generation, young men that want to be discipled, that's so encouraging, because I think what makes a difference historically, God has consistently, faithfully poured out his Spirit every 20, 30, 40, 50 years in our nation's history, and his grace and mercy, thank you, Lord,
3: yeah,
2: he's doing it again. And the reason the first and second awakening were so impactful and ultimately changed the course and direction of the nation is because people were being discipled in the Word. They took the Word, they applied it to their daily life, and they changed the culture around them. Whereas for a lot of what we've seen the last 150 years, there's been a lot of personal conversion, which has been incredible. Individuals did amazing things. God clearly moved and did things, but there was a minimization of the impact on the culture, because a lot of times it was for me, what God did for me, and I'm gonna read the Bible and I'm gonna grow spiritually but not apply it. I think we are in the midst of not only God pouring out himself and a move of God in our nation, but I think we're also in the midst of some discipleship happening where, and I think maybe because of COVID impetus, more pastors are speaking out and teaching people how to apply the Bible in cultural ways than ever before.
3: Yeah.
2: So I think historically we've been very divided as a nation many times.
3: Sure.
2: And God in his grace has poured out himself many times. But I think what's encouraging now is it's not real dissimilar from the first and second Great Awakening, where America was divided. I mean, we're seeing riots in the streets. I mean, newsflash, right? Go back to the 1830s and 40s, bloody Kansas. There were some really rough times,
3: yeah,
2: in the midst of some amazing revivals, but two things were true at once. God was on the move. There was a counter push by the devil, but because people were being discipled, the people that were discipled were able to overcome the spiritual opposition, what was going on. And I think that's where we are, but only if we can emphasize discipleship, which is why I want to bring this up, because for everybody watching and listening,
3: yep,
2: this is a big deal for us, that we don't just focus on teaching people who Jesus is, but maybe teaching them more how to live like Jesus. that discipleship application becomes far more important. And I think that's why when I look where we are historically, I'm not as discouraged as some people are. Partly also, I think if you read Numbers, you should always go, I'm going to be Joshua and Caleb, not the other 10 people. We don't even know their names.
3: Yeah.
2: Right? Like, there's always a God who can overcome the giants of the land.
1: Yeah.
2: So we always want to believe in that God, and we want to have that mindset of Joshua and Caleb. So there's a reason to be encouraged, even though we're in the middle of one of the greatest spiritual battles, and we need to recognize it so we know how to disciple. We're discipling against secular humanism,
3: yeah,
2: and recognizing where our liberty came from. Maybe we should educate people for liberty.
1: Well, and I can tell you, these young people are hungry for it. I truly believe we're in a revival. I think these young people are going to lead it. I get to see them in action. I got to add, we've talked presidents, we've talked tough times. You know, Reagan, in his first speech as a public official, in his inaugural address as governor in 67, is when he said that famous line, freedom is never more than one generation away from extinction. We don't pass it in the bloodstream. But then he ended his public career at the very end in his farewell address in January of 89. That's when he said, if we forget what we did, we won't know who we are. And he warned of an eradication of the American memory that would lead to an erosion of the American spirit. This Wow. special that you're doing on the 250 is our chance to do what he said was the solution, which is civic ritual. This is civic ritual right here.
3: Yeah.
1: We're literally reminding ourselves, like almost like Stephen getting up and giving the speech. Now, there's some people maybe want to stone us. Don't do that. but we're literally having the civic ritual of reminding ourselves who we are and where we came from,
3: yeah,
1: so that we can restore that American spirit.
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7: For American Family News, I'm Chris Woodward. Federal investigators are trying to determine what caused an Amazon cargo jet to barrel off a runway at Miami International Airport. At least five people were killed, five injured. The aircraft overran the runway Sunday after arriving from Puerto Rico. It plowed across a road used by warehouse workers and other businesses that surround the airport. A Canadian conservative advocate says he is not optimistic about the relationship between his prime minister and President Donald Trump getting any better. AFN's Chad Groening has more.
8: The relationship between the United States and our northern neighbor continues to be tumultuous. President Trump's top trade advisor, U.S. Trade Representative Jamieson Greer, told the Fox News Channel last week that Canada walked away from the, quote, best deal in the world after that nation declined to finalize a trade agreement with the U.S. 2 weeks ago. Brian Rushfeldt is a former executive director of Canada Family Action. He doesn't see relations getting any better as long as Trump and Mark Carney remain in charge.
9: I think at the government level, it is going to take new people, because I think that the president and the prime minister are both so egotistical and misguided on some issues. Unfortunately, we've got two leaders who can't seem to get down to our level to deal with it like decent human beings.
8: Russia doesn't see so much of a rift between ordinary Americans and Canadians.
9: The people, I think, already, both down there and up here, from what I'm reading and what I'm hearing and seeing, even from people that I talk to, there is not much of a rift between Americans and Canadians at my level. I know our tourism is way down into the U.S., and we've got people saying, well, we're not buying any U.S. goods and we're never going to travel to the U.S. There's a few of those, just as there's people now in the U.S. saying they don't want anything to do with us. But the great majority of Canadians and Americans have so many similarities that I think if it was left to the people, this would be settled within a day.
8: I'm Chad Groening.
7: Gas prices in the U.S. have hit a record high for Labor Day weekend, averaging $4.14 per gallon. That's nearly a dollar more than last year, and surpasses the previous record of $3.82 a gallon from 2012. Prices surged after the U.S. and Israel attacked Iran in February, affecting crude oil traffic through the Strait of Hormuz. Diesel prices are at their own all-time record of $5.85 per gallon. Tesla's new driverless taxi hits the Texas streets just as federal regulators say the new cab may not follow rules. Here's Fox's Evan Brown.
10: The new Tesla Cybercab, a two-seater with no driver controls, is now running in Austin, Texas. But the lack of a steering wheel or foot pedals or rear or side view mirrors is causing the U.S. government to tap the brakes. The National Highway Transportation Safety Administration is now investigating whether the Cybercabs comply with standards set for automobiles. Tesla says they use the agency's self-certification and that Cybercabs are in compliance. The agency says they plan to audit that certification data.
7: More than 100 cats and kittens were seized from a single home in Tacoma. Jennifer Dowling has the story.
11: Tacoma police say the officers were first called to the home on September 1st for a welfare check at around 1:30 because a person was seen lying down on the property. Patrol determined that person was fine and was able to be on the property. But when officers knocked on the door to confirm that, while talking to the occupant, they noted an overwhelming smell of ammonia in the house, and they could see 30-plus cats and could also tell cats were on a second story. Knowing there were beyond the six cats allowed in Tacoma, the occupant surrendered 16 to animal control and then told officers that's all they had. Police say officers went back with a warrant and took in 85 more cats and kittens. Many had hair loss, scabbing, fleas, and respiratory issues. Reporting from Tacoma, Jennifer Dowling, Fox News.
7: In final news, Spider-Man Brand New Day remained the number one movie in theaters over the weekend, becoming just the second film this decade to top the box office for six straight weeks. Universal Pictures' The Odyssey remained in second place over the weekend. Both blockbusters helped lead Hollywood to its best summer since before the pandemic. Find more news on AFN.net.
12: 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We now continue with America 250. Here's Walker Wildman.
3: I've got two more questions. The three branches of government, judicial, legislative, executive. I'm glad I got that right. I've been listening to these guys too long to get that wrong. Obviously, it's undebated that all three branches have gone astray from their original charter, right? That's, you can cite quickly just things that they've done that are outside of the confines of their charter and the Constitution. But I want to ask, which institution, which branch of government of the three do you guys think is the most intact compared to what the founders envisioned?
1: Why I think this question is so good is because we can do something about it.
2: Yeah.
1: It's not just to complain about it. We can do something about it. So it's the 250th, celebrating the Declaration. The line after what Stephen was talking about earlier, that when any form of government becomes destructive of these ends, it is the right of the people to alter or abolish it. I think the reason this discussion is going to be fun is because we can do something about this. We can actually alter or abolish our government back into the place that it was originally designed to be. So it's a great question, so we know what to do.
0: Well, I would say probably the thing that has been most damaging, certainly in the national government, that violates a central component of what the Bible teaches about government. Jesus taught the concept of limited government. Mm-hmm. The Bible teaches government is a divine institution God created for our good, basically to protect our life, liberty, and property. And when Jesus said, they tried to trick him and ask, is it lawful to pay taxes to Caesar or not? And he said, you know, whose image? Well, that's Caesar's image. And he said, render to Caesar what belongs to Caesar and to God the things that belong to God. This was a civil teaching of Jesus, regardless of what some people say. He didn't teach civil things. And this has transformed the world, because what he was declaring is that Caesar is legitimate. God created it. You're to protect us. Mm-hmm. But your authority and power is limited. There's whole areas of life. See, we're creating the image of God, not Caesar. We don't have Caesar stamped on our forehead. So our freedom of worship, training our children, fulfilling our duties is outside the jurisdiction of Caesar. Limited government is very important. And I think when the national government passed the income tax in 1913, it gave them direct access to our money. Before then, they were held accountable by the states for how much money they spent. And that has led to deficit spending. We all know we've got $36, $8 trillion debt. And when national government can just spend money because they create it out of nothing, they can finance Learing Centers.
2: Right.
0: And all kinds of things, because we can get money easy. It's real easy to do. So I think the most important thing we must do is we must limit government. We must limit the amount of money, limit the amount of taxes, limit the amount of regulations. That is the best thing we can work to do, and we can elect people who understand government's important, but it's very limited. I'm for every tax cut we can possibly make. I'm probably for every get rid of every regulation that we have. That is what we need to work to do, because that will then limit the power of government, all branches of government. They've all messed up their constitutional duties. That then is going to get us to the point where we can have freedom, because government's not encroaching upon us.
1: This is literally, you know, saying we're going to challenge the status quo and say we need to alter or abolish a lot of these things that government has been doing. So we don't say Republicans should never come into office and say, well, we'll run our Learing Centers better than the Democrats did. We'll be more efficient and the kids will learn more.
3: We'll get
1: the sign right and it'll say Learning Center. We should be saying, why is the federal government involved in daycare in the first place?
2: Right? Correct.
1: Instead of just asking, can we do it better? It should be, should they be doing it at all? And they shouldn't.
3: Sure.
1: You know, Center for Demented Confusion, I like to call them, the Center for Disease Creation, however you want to call it. You know, those types of things that we, like you said, they've all expanded outside of what they've been doing. And I think first, just getting the American people to recognize government is not, I'm back to Reagan here, not the solution to your problem. Government is the problem.
2: Yep. Yeah.
1: It's proper. So that we need government. It's a God-created institution, but if it stays in its box, it's a blessing. When it gets outside of its box, it's a curse.
3: Well, and you have to follow the Constitution, obviously, and you can't
0: You're supposed to follow it.
3: Yeah, right. You're supposed to. You have to follow the Constitution on this question of the size of government and the authority of government.
1: What should it be doing?
3: Yeah, and the agencies. Because you and I we can argue for days about should there be a Department of Education, right? And you think there should, and I think there shouldn't.
1: No, I don't.
3: But hypothetically.
1: Yeah.
3: But because it's just opinion-based.
1: Yeah.
3: But if you go back to the original Constitution, it's objective. The Founding Fathers, they knew what they were doing. They knew that if they do not confine the federal government to certain powers, then it will become what it is today, where you've got all these agencies, all these authorities, and all these powers.
1: And if you change our mind, if you can convince 34 states to call a convention,
3: an
1: 38
3: amendment.
1: States to vote, you know, 38 states to ratify an amendment, and you want a Department of Education, then add it.
3: Amend
1: the Constitution.
3: Yeah.
1: But they just get the Supreme Court to do it. If you get five justices to do it, you're not.
2: Yeah. Well, and that's why, to your question, I think President Trump is his leadership is making the executive branch the most constitutional. None of the three branches look like what they did in the founding era for lots of reasons, because there's been lots of changes along the way. But as far as who is being the most constitutionally bound, which is really what the founding fathers intended, right now President Trump is the most constitutionally bound president we've had in any of our lifetimes.
1: Who saw that coming? I didn't
2: know.
1: He'd be like Obama on the right? I got a phone and a pen. I'm a business guy from New York. I'll just make it happen.
2: Yes.
1: It's shocking, really. It really is.
2: And I actually, as you can look and see, obviously, the overgrowth of the agencies. But we also have a president who's actually minimizing, shrinking, and trying to remove some of the agencies,
3: Federal government is at the lowest level of employment since 1966.
1: Wow.
2: Which is incredible.
3: Nearly 400,000 federal workers have been laid off in the last 12 months.
2: And as we look at this, I think, kind of, guys, to the point that we're making, that we need to hold them accountable. I think one of the biggest problems is an educational problem in America, because we're so civically ignorant. It's like half Americans can't even name the three branches of government, right? It's just silly. We know so little about our basic structure. But with that being said, if we knew more about it, we would place the blame on the branch that has the most power constitutionally, and that was on Congress.
1: Here we go.
2: Why?
1: Yeah.
2: Because also, one of the things that you read in the Constitution, Congress actually has the power and authority to determine how many levels of judiciary there can be, how many judges can be there, and what topics the judiciary can even hear.
1: Yeah.
2: Which is crazy, because today we're told, no, there are three co-equal branches. No, they're not.
1: Yep.
2: If authority is given to the legislature to create, oversee, and even remove things in the judiciary, well, those aren't co-equal, right? There's a check and balance in place. Which branch has the ability to hold the executive branch in control? Well, the one that can impeach that
1: a bridle in the hands of the legislature, the Federalist Papers say.
2: Right. Yeah. So this is where, as we're looking at where we are today, I think the executive branch is the one doing the best. They're not doing great. They're doing the best, though. Of the comparative of the three, they're winning this race, and it's not close. They are doing the best at following the Constitution and following some biblical principles along the way. But the ones I blame for most of the problems is the legislature. But
3: I agree.
2: The reason this is the problem is because legislature, they're the representatives of the people. So it's not just a legislature, it's a problem. It's the people that don't understand what the Constitution says, how it works, what the principles are. Because even this notion is, we're talking about limited government, which is completely correct. The idea that government should only do for us what we can't do for ourselves was kind of the notion in the founding of this. But the founding fathers laid out the philosophy in the Declaration that God gave us rights and government exists to protect those rights. We now think that government is the institutor of rights, where when Obamacare passed, it's the first time that I can recall somebody saying something this contrary to founding ideals and this stupid when Nancy Pelosi said, we've just given the American people the right to health care. That should have been the most terrifying thing any American ever heard. Like, you don't give us rights. The reason you exist is to protect our God-given rights, but we have now come to the place, and especially since COVID, that so many people have been educated to think that the government is the ones, we're the animals in the zoo and they're the zookeeper. They tell us where we go, when we go, how much we eat, where we work.
1: I do have to throw in here, though, because you framed this question as of the three branches, but David Barton taught me a long time ago, the separation of powers and the checks and balances are not just the three branches at the federal level, it's also the levels of government. So it's also federal, state, and local. And so states holding the feds accountable and states using the ultimate constitutional amendment process given to them by the founding fathers in Article 5 to tell the feds, get back in your box.
3: And I don't you've think worked feds, on that a lot.
1: Yeah, and I just don't think the feds will ever put themselves back in the box. Right. The states are going to have to do it. So you blame Congress, I blame the state legislature for not doing their job.
3: Leave it to Rick, though, to find a way to plug the convention of states.
2: But historically, this is also why George Washington was so special. Because never before had someone had the opportunity for the power to control an entire nation and said, no, I just want to go back and be on my farm in Mount Vernon. That's never happened. And so to your point, the reason people have to be put in a box is because nobody does that except George Washington. Everybody else, if they can get money and power, they're going to take money and power because, and this is why the founding fathers believe in checks and balances. John Adams wrote, it's because the heart of man is wicked and deceitful and can't be trusted.
0: Jeremiah.
2: Which is what the Bible says, right? Which informed their ideas, but it's why there has to be the checks and balances. And Rick, to your point, not just of the three branches, but also of the federalism idea, because the 10th Amendment says whatever's not explicitly given to the federal government in the Constitution belongs to the states. Well, you go through the list of all the departments and agencies, that's not in the Constitution, which means that actually is power that the federal government has usurped from who? From the people. Where? In the states.
0: You know, the U.S. Constitution, as we've been talking about, limits the power of the national government. Article 1, 18 enumerated powers, that's it. But the Constitution is good law. The first Constitution that was really established, an American Christian Constitutional Federal Republic, that's what the founders gave us. It's good law. But William Penn...
1: Well, you did that too fast. Say that again.
0: An American Christian Constitutional Federal Republic. Each one of those words means something very important, unique for our form of government. But as one prestigious literary journal said, our U.S. Constitution is the most precious possession the world holds or the future can inherit. Mm-hmm. This is true because it's the political expression of Christian ideas. Mm. So the Constitution is good and godly law, but we know that's not enough. William Penn, the founder of Pennsylvania, who wrote the Frame of Government of Pennsylvania, in there said, though good laws do well, we need good laws. They do well. Good men do better. Mm-hmm. So the founders gave us good law, unlike anything the world had seen.
2: Yep.
0: And initially, good men governed it. But what's happened? We got a lot of bad men who think like pagans, don't understand the limited function of government. We put them in a position to try to provide the power to operate our form and framework of government. They can't do it. Mm. Why do we elect bad men? Because we have bad citizens,
2: yeah.
0: Citizens who don't know how to think biblically. And so the solution to turning the nation around begins by parents training their children in the truth of God's word, churches discipling and mentoring the parents so they train their children, and then you can raise up new civil leaders. You can raise up men who understand the limited function of civil government. That's the only hope, and there's no easy solution, no short-term solution.
2: Right.
0: This is a long-term solution where we have to lay the groundwork to sow a whole new seed, and to the point, it's happening.
3: Yeah,
0: it's occurring because biblical revival results in the permanent transformation of society through its changed laws and changed institutions. And as both of you have alluded to, we see this.
2: Yep.
0: They're assuming the responsibility to train their children, 10 or 15,000 homeschoolers in the 70s, now 3 to 5 million.
2: Wow.
0: A lot of new Christian schools, people getting involved in government. There's organizations. The very fact we're sitting here having this discussion indicates to me God is still has mercy on America.
2: Yes,
0: We wouldn't even be here.
1: I'm shocked that you asked that question and this group just talked for about 15, 20 minutes and didn't pick on the courts. Like, that's weird for us.
2: Well,
1: I blame
2: Congress for the courts.
1: We have to at least say part of the problem is we live under what we call in our Constitution classes the Courtstitution. They have gotten way outside of their boundaries.
3: Congress is responsible for reining them in.
1: Yeah,
3: just exactly. Like the executive.
2: Exactly. Can I have one thought, too? When Steve's saying that we have to have parents that are teaching their kids, one of the things I think that we can't overlook is because we have been in a culture for the last many decades where we haven't emphasized parenthood or even marriage. And one of the things I think in the midst of revival that we are in, one of the messages Charlie Kirk had often, get married, right? Start a family. Those are things that all of us would be like, well, that's obvious.
3: Yeah.
2: It's not in culture anymore.
3: Yeah, right.
2: And so in the midst of how do we fix this, and we're talking this long term, it's generational, we need to start saying the obvious biblically true things out loud.
3: Yes.
2: Because the rising generation in culture is not hearing that from culture. They're only hearing it from people that have the wisdom of the word of God to say, hey, here's what you should do, right? Get married, right? Have kids, raise a family.
0: Be productive.
2: Right.
3: Disciple.
2: But this is part of that process of how do we do this for the future? Again, we're in this moment where God is on the move in the nation. It's incredible. But now we can't think we only disciple in these certain scriptural areas. No, even the obvious things we need to say out loud, because there's been a countercultural message that right now there's more young couples that have animals, they have pets than they have kids, right? There's more people, young people that are hooking up than are getting married. They're shacking up together, but they're not getting a ring. We don't know even the sexual boundaries. We need to start saying the obvious things out loud, because that's part of how we impact the rising generation that we can once again, freedom not passed in the bloodstream, but it's mentored. We're teaching the rising generation the things that allow freedom to function, allow America to survive.
0: Yeah. And the good news is, everybody can participate.
2: Yeah. Yes.
0: I don't have to be George Washington to do my part in changing the country. I can get married and have kids and be productive.
2: Yeah,
3: absolutely.
0: Everyone can do that.
1: And part of the reason they're coming around is because they're seeing the pain
2: of not working.
1: It's not working, exactly.
3: Yeah. The devil's way isn't working.
1: That's right.
3: Imagine that. Last question, as we celebrate America's 250th anniversary, it's just amazing that we get to be allowed to experience this. Yeah. If we can... And we've alluded to some of this, but if our audience can understand how God has used America providentially throughout human history, throughout the last 250 years, to me, that gives them some kind of reason to continue, some kind of encouragement to continue, because otherwise we're taught that America is just another secular nation in human history. There's nothing really special about us. We're just doing this grand experiment for no reason. But if you believe that God was in the founding of our country and is in the future of our country, that gives you, that tethers it to your faith.
2: Yep.
3: And so from your guys' perspective, how has God used America throughout our history?
1: You know, I think this is actually one of the unfortunate successes of the left, is that they convinced our own children, our own people, that we weren't used in a positive way, that we've been one of the greatest of evils, when in fact, we've been the greatest blessing as a nation, other than and the children of Israel, to the world in history. I mean, think of all the things that we've done to free other people, not just to enjoy these things ourselves. We didn't just have a great economy and put biblical principles into our economy and then flourish and then keep it all to ourselves. We blessed the rest of the world. We're 80% of the missions around the world. We've, you know, defeated communism and Nazism and all of these things and freed people all over the planet and never asked for anything but, you know, to be able to bury our dead where they sacrificed. And so that the lies about who we are, and of course we've got our sins and our, you know, it's like we always say that we give the good, the bad, and the ugly.
3: Sure.
1: But it's like we just emphasized all the ugly, and these kids actually think we're the bad guys now.
3: Right.
1: That is shocking to me.
2: Yeah.
1: So I think your question is so important, and we have to be able to articulate that and tell the story and talk about what we've done to sacrifice for the rest of the world, not just ourselves. Again, not just being selfish. I mean, our principles clearly work, became the greatest economy, wealthiest, most powerful, most free, all of those things. But then we went and helped other people get the same thing and gain the same thing. We've got to tell that story. We would not do that. We would not be the most, you know, literally the most benevolent, you know, willing to serve other people if it weren't for the Christian foundations. If we didn't have the Christian foundations, we'd do nothing but conquer.
3: Yeah.
1: We would have become the biggest empire on the planet instead of being the greatest blessing to the rest of the world.
0: You know, the book of Acts chapter 17, it says that God created the nations. He raises up nations. He puts down nations. He determines the boundaries, the time of their existence. So I believe that God has a purpose for nations just like he does individuals. Mm-hmm. And the founders of America clearly believe that. Richard Hakluyt was a pastor who was the first founding father of America. And he wrote way back in 1584 and on his discourse on Western planting, trying to sell Queen Elizabeth, we got to start colonies in the New World. And he said this, he said, it will be to enlarge the glory of the gospel and provide a place where people who are persecuted for the sake of God's word can find refuge. John Winthrop, that governor of the Pilgrims, said, we're going to be a light and a city set upon a hill. I believe, our founders believe, John Adams and so many others wrote about this, that God had a purpose for America, to be an example, to be a light. Here was the first nation that expressed the fruit of biblical truth that had been growing for, you know, 1,600 years, mostly in Europe. Here it came, planted, and came to fruition. And it's that fruit, as you point out, is impacted the whole world. When America's Constitution was approved, we are the only nation that had a constitutional republic. Today, there's 175 nations that have constitutions, most copied after America's, directly or indirectly. Now, they have different results because they don't have the same Christian belief and character in the heart of the people to support it, but the concept of constitutional government and the idea of education for all people, the idea of individual
1: rights.
0: Enterprise, I mean, and everything else came from America. Not that America's the end, it's just God in his providence said, okay, I'm going to show you, here's the fruit of biblical truth, so it can impact other nations, and it's happening in other nations today. I've been able to travel to about 45 nations and teach these principles, and some nations, especially Latin America and parts of Asia and others, have never seen what's going on in their nation. As is taking place today, and that is the legacy of what God did in giving birth to this nation.
2: Yeah, I would say also looking at the Christian foundation of the nation, one of the things that's historically documented is the number one quoted source in the founders' writings is the Bible. And it's not like it was close. It's It's over 34% of their writings were things that were cited, like quotation marks cited. And the professors who did the study said that there were so many obvious references to scripture in their writings that if we included those, and not just what's in quotation marks, because they're trying to have, right, what are the parameters of the study? And so they quoted Blackstone and Montesquieu and Locke and all these guys. But they said the Bible, not only was it four times more than second place, 34% of all the quotes came from the Bible, but there were so many other obvious references to the Bible in the writings that had they included the obvious references that weren't in quotation marks, the number would have been well over 40%, maybe over 50%. And this is worth noting. The thing in the founders' own writings that they quoted more than anything else, and it's, again, I would argue generally half of what they quote in their writings is, it's from the Bible. Why does that matter? It's because not only can we point out the most influential voice in the founding era was the pastors, the most significant source in their writings was the Bible. It's unquestionable that there was a faith foundation of this nation, but what people often point to, and Rick, you were pointing out where there's so much criticism of America today, people will say, yeah, but America did so much evil, so we were an evil nation. And I love to always just kind of pose the challenge question of that is, okay, pick any atrocity you want, and here's the question. First of all, if it came to an end, how did it come to an end? And who led the opposition? This is important, because whether it's the witch trials, the Indian land removal, slavery, you pick a topic, without exception, the people that led the opposition, the people that helped bring it to an end, it was always Christians, yep, pastors, and the church. The reason, America's never been a perfect nation, which no nation is, because every nation's full of people.
3: Sure.
2: And all people are sinners who need a savior. Every nation has sin. Why America has always been different is because of the influence of Christianity, that every time sin abounded, there were Christians going, we got to stop this. This is so wrong.
3: Yeah.
2: And so, for example, the witch trials people point to. The witch trials absolutely happened in America about 18 months. There were 27 people that died during the witch trials. But the witch trials went on in Europe actually for centuries. And over those centuries, there were tens of thousands, some argue hundreds of thousands of people that were put to death in Europe. So what you're actually telling me is America did what every other nation in Europe was doing, but America did it for a less amount of time. And the reason we did is because pastors led the opposition. And again, like, I'll go down the list, but this is one more reflection and revelation of the impact of Christianity. America certainly has our sins, although we're not guilty of most of what we're accused of today. Just historically, it's totally incorrect. But even where we had...
13: 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We love your participation in our shows, but due to the pre-recorded nature of this program, it will not be possible to take your phone calls today. We look forward to being back live soon. 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
14: Hello, I'm Walker Wildman. My brother Wesley and I, we're going to be leading a group to Greece in March of 2027. We're going to be traversing and walking the footsteps of Paul, visiting cities like Thessaloniki, Athens, Philippi, Corinth, just to name a few. Many of the sites that the Apostle Paul walked and taught and preached and converted unbelievers to Christianity as part of our early church history. And then right after that trip, my parents, Tim and Allison, they're going to be leading a group to Italy, looking at a lot of the rich Italian history, along with the history of the early church there in Italy. 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
15: Hello, Americans. I'm Todd Stern. Stand by for news and commentary next. The View co-host Sunny Hostin sparked a patriotic firestorm after saying she feels unsafe when she sees American flags displayed throughout some neighborhoods. Hostin went on to compare the hats adorned with the American flag to a KKK hood. Now, critics quickly blasted Hostin on social media. Senator Tommy Tuberville from Alabama shared a clip of the comments and wrote, "Mental illness." Now, Hostin graduated from the University of Notre Dame, has a law degree. She's married to a renowned surgeon and owns multiple homes in New York City as well as Martha's Vineyard. She has a television contract by some estimates worth $2 to $3 million. It ought to be noted that Ms. Hostin has achieved great success in no small part because of the American flag and those who shed their blood so she might be free. Good day.
1: Welcome Welcome to the Wallbomber Show. Rick Green here with David Barton and Tim Barton, and we are so thankful that you're here with us on a Friday. It's we call it Good News Friday because we love catching up on a lot of the good news you may have missed over the last couple of weeks or so. 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I always keep the intro on Friday short because we want as much good news as possible. David, what's the first piece of good news today?
16: I'm going to look at a story from Grand Canyon University. By the way, do you guys know how large that Christian college is, that Christian university?
1: I know they go back and forth with Liberty over who's the largest. Like, it changes there, but they're around 100,000 online students. I don't know how many in person.
16: Well, they've got 141,000 students registered for this coming semester.
1: Wow.
16: So that is massive. Their online program, but also in person. But the good news is they have announced that they are starting a law school at Grand Canyon University. It's a law school they have started, and they say to integrate the Christian worldview throughout all the curriculum. And they want that because they said you cannot understand Western civilization if you do not understand Christian. And that is so right. That if you don't read like the Lockes and the Montesquieus and the Blackstones and all these guys that are philosophers, I mean, they're all Christians. How can you look at the guys who built Western civilization? And Western civilization goes back 1,000 years, not just 300 years ago, where I was citing the guys the founding fathers used, but you go back to so many of the thinkers.

0: influences on Western civilization, particularly Christianity. This is so good for the coming generations. As you know, it's going to take these guys 10, 12 years, maybe before they have a huge impact on things. But some of these guys are going to end up running for legislature. They're going to be staff legislature. They're going to get into doing legal work. They're going to do legislative work. This is really good stuff for the future. And this is a really good pipeline to have it coming through Grand Canyon University.
1: Yeah, great school. In fact, we often stay there for the leadership congress that we do in Arizona. So great campus, great, amazing that they're going to have a law school. That's very, very good news. And now we're over to Tim for his first piece of good news. Tim?
2: Well, guys, this is one that I think, at least for my algorithm feed on my social media, this was all over it just a week ago, maybe. This is the title of this. It actually was I saw it first as a post either on, I don't know, Instagram, X, something. But the title of this says, Secretary of War Pete Hegseth just personally gave upgraded valor awards to U.S. Marines who were downgraded by the Biden administration after they ran into danger in the 2021 Abbey Gate bombings. Now, guys, mind-boggling to me that the Biden administration would not have given them the proper awards relative to what they had endured, because it might have made the Biden administration look bad, right? This could be like one of those things after Benghazi, and you have Democrats trying to sweep stuff under the rug and not give full acknowledgement of what happened, because that shows their own culpability and their negligence and dereliction of duty and whatever else you might want to throw on that. It certainly seems like this is the case. The good news is that, and there's a video that shows Pete Hegseth actually giving these significantly upgraded valor awards to the U.S. Marines who were there. So to me, the first thing I want to highlight in good news, the first thing on top of my stack, is that we actually have a commander of the military, the Secretary of War, who is actually appreciating the troops for who they are and what they do. Not just giving out awards because, you know, it's the YMCA Kids League and everybody gets an award. No. He actually has prioritized the accomplishments of individuals, the meritocracy, what they're achieving. And in this case, actually going back and cleaning up some of what the Biden administration had done to not properly appreciate and honor the people that had to endure ultimately the incredibly dumb and poor decisions that happened under the Biden administration. So really good news that we have an administration, a president, a Secretary of War who supports the military, active duty, and veterans, and this is just one more case of it. So really quick one, but first piece of good news for me, I am very grateful that the military service men and women are actually following leaders who appreciate them and honor their sacrifices.
1: Man, and you hear it from them all the time. Every time I talk to somebody that's in the military or former military, they are so thrilled with the direction and the leadership of President Trump and Secretary Hegseth. Just phenomenal. Okay, David, back to you, man. What's next?
0: Well, this one deals with some more reforms and changes happening within the immigration system. This is a term, I'm going to throw out a term I've heard before. I could not define it for you. I could not tell you what it means, but it involves a lot of immigrants that are in the United States. But it's called temporary protected status. Can you guys tell me what that is or why it exists or how it operates?
2: Well, I think that what I've seen, temporary protected status is given to individuals that are more or less seeking asylum in America. There's been some issue identified with the country formerly where their residence was. And so they are given a temporary protective status with the understanding that once the issue is resolved in the nation where they were seeking asylum from, they can return to that nation. That's my understanding, although I could be wrong. Rick, you might have some correction and clarification on that.
1: I thought it was just we want what America has, so we're going to make up some stuff so that we can. No, I'm kidding. I think the legit reason is exactly what Tim said.
0: Tim, you start mentioning the Biden administration, he starts talking like he's part of the Biden administration with comments like that.
2: Well, we're going to have to keep him away from the edge of the stage. I don't want him to fall off and he's wandering a little bit. It's a concern, but we're going to watch him.
0: So So it's interesting, Tim, you're on it, except interestingly,

0: the article they've come out with, the State Department is saying, hey, this is not for asylum. And that's a word they don't want used with it, apparently. But it is a temporary protected status. And they say that you can come here for 6, 12, or 18 months. If it lasts longer than that, it has to be extended by the government. But it's because your country has experienced armed conflict, a big environmental disaster, or something extraordinary that is only temporary. And you can come here temporarily, and when that extraordinary danger has passed, you can go back. And so that would be earthquakes and devastating hurricanes and things that wipe out. And so what has happened is the administration now has ended the temporary protected status for 15 different nations. The 15 nations are Haiti, Syria, Yemen, Afghanistan, Cameroon, Nepal, Honduras, Nicaragua, Venezuela, South Sudan, Burma, Somalia, and Ethiopia. Now, those, I can't tell you the disaster I would point to in most of those nations that have opened the door for them to be here by the millions. But let me just kind of point out some of the things that this administration is focusing on. A lot of the people who are here from Somalia came here after receiving approval in September of 1991. So we're talking 35 years on temporary status because there was a revolution in 1991 and they never went home after the revolution in 1991. Or we can take Haiti. In 2010, Haiti had an earthquake. They've recovered several times. They have actually had plenty more disasters since then, but you still have people here since 2010 after an earthquake, and there was a 7.8 magnitude earthquake in Nepal.
1: And just to be clear, David, when we say they've had disasters, we include their own government is a disaster.
0: Yeah, right. That's right. They're part of that disaster is self-inflicted. That's for sure.
1: That's right.
0: Yeah, so Nepal had a 7.8 magnitude in 2015. Tim, you may not remember. Do you remember ever hearing Hurricane Mitch? Anything about Hurricane Mitch? Probably before you were cognizant of stuff like that.
2: Is that before Mitch McConnell got sick and has disappeared? Is that hurricane. What his name was?
0: Rick, you might have a shot at Hurricane Mitch. Do you remember Hurricane Mitch?
1: I do not. No. That was Haiti? Or that was somewhere
0: else? It was 1998, and it ravaged Honduras and Nicaragua. And so since 1998, they've been here on temporary protection. This is just unbelievable to me how anybody that's in a government agency that has specificity of what that status means, 6, 12, or 18 months, and it's till that disaster is gone, and Hurricane Mitch, they've recovered decades ago, they recovered from that. It just boggles my mind the way that bureaucrats can read this stuff, unless you are that Marxist mentality that you want no borders and you want to destroy all national identity. You want to destroy the uniqueness of America. This is a great way to do it. But the good news is that for 15 different nations now, their temporary status of decades is now over, and they've got to follow the law. They were brought here under a specific law. They've got to follow that law. I just love to see that finally we're getting back to actually reading the documents and reading the laws under which these things operate. If we don't like the result, change the law. But don't just ignore the law because you have a different agenda. So I think this is really good news.
1: I just can't believe, David, that you would define temporary, be so narrow-minded as to define temporary as less than, you know, it can't be 100 years. Like, I thought temporary could be, you know, I'm kidding. I mean, contemporary actually decades? And it's so frustrating because we know better. We know what that does to our country. And it's not that we don't love people, you know, and that's the other thing people would say about this. Oh, well, you just don't love people because shouldn't you just let those people stay here and enjoy America? Well, then let's just let everyone everywhere in the world come enjoy America, and then no one will enjoy America because it won't be enjoyable anymore.
2: But guys, in the world where we can't define what a woman is, certainly they can't define what temporary means either. So
0: that's right.
2: No surprise on this, but by the way, like deeper level, deeper cut here, this is why it matters that we live in a society rooted and grounded in biblical truth, because that is the basis and standards of truth, of absolutes. if there is no truth, if there is no Bible, if there is no God and no Jesus, then everything becomes subjective. And that's where you have some of these messes. So it is a reflection of the secularization of culture in many ways. I know it's downstream, but if there is no objective truth, then we can't define a woman and we can't define temporary. So it is a reflection that we have lost that foundation that needs to be restored first and foremost. But yeah, not super surprising that people have struggled, but good news that we are able to open a dictionary and once again, properly define what temporary means and remove people that are not here temporarily.
1: Good news, guys. Okay, quick break. We'll be right back. We've got more good news for you folks when we return. 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
1: 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Thanks for staying with us on this Good News Friday. And Tim's up with the next piece of good news.
2: Guys, this one, the headline says Trump signs order creating new space academy akin to West Point. Its location will be determined. I have so many thoughts and emotions on this. Growing up, there was a movie, and this is like probably going to be lost on most people. If somebody was in a homeschool family or like really sheltered in the 80s, 90s, there's a movie called Space Camp. I don't even remember what it was about. I just remember the title. I remember having to watch it at some point. I mean, Rick, maybe for you, this is more of like Star Wars growing up, you know, explore space. But the idea that there's Space Academy is amazing and hilarious to me at the same time, especially when Trump's like, hey, we're going to make this akin to West Point. This is like going to be the elite of the elite. It's awesome. Okay, a lot of article left, Dad, but I'm going to yield to you because I see you want to interject something.
0: I've got a suggestion for Trump. He's looking for a place for space camp. We have lots of space in West Texas. There's nothing out there. The Big Bend area is a space camp waiting to happen. They can have all the space they want out there. There's tons of space there. And that may not be the space he's talking about.
2: Well, this is in conjunction with NASA, so it would not surprise me if it does show up in Texas or somewhere where there is a NASA connection. So a couple of backgrounds on this. Again, Trump saying this, he wants this to be akin to like the United States Military Academy in West Point. The U.S. Space Academy will be for students looking to enter the U.S. Space Force, a new branch of the military Trump created during his first term. The president will also serve NASA and the civilian space flight industry. So lots of space related things. When Trump also is making this motion, part of what happened as well, and this article is from, I guess the beginning of, no, it would be this weekend is when this article came out. So very recently, President Trump had the crew, the NASA crew that had just had that space Artemis II, that had that space flight. And after signing the executive order, he presented the Vaunted Award, which is the first given to Neil Armstrong in 1978. He gave it to all four members of the Artemis II crew.
0: Hey, Tim, by the way, there was a piece of good news that happened weeks ago that we didn't cover, but it's worth covering now. You mentioned the Artemis crew, and you remember on that space trip, we had a good news piece where that the leader of that crew, the black man, what was his name? Anyway, he read from the scriptures in space, kind of like Borman did back on Apollo 8, and he read from the scriptures, and it's interesting, there was an atheist on that crew, and a couple months ago, he ended up becoming a Christian. He said, as a result of the reading that happened on the Artemis, he heard the scriptures, he listened to it, he'd been thinking about it. thinking about the guys he's with, and he came to Christ as a result. So you mentioned Artemis, gives me a chance to throw in an extra piece of good news there.
2: Yeah, it's a really cool story. Dad, the four astronauts that were involved was NASA astronaut Reid Wiseman, the mission commander. The NASA astronaut Victor Glover was the pilot. NASA astronaut Christina Koch, a mission specialist. And then Canadian Space Agency astronaut Jeremy Hansen, also a mission specialist. Those were the four people involved. All of them got the vaunted award. Again, first given to Neil Armstrong in 1978. Trump gave it to them. And what's interesting, Trump in his comment said that they traveled further than any human has ever traveled. And when he said it, I thought, I wonder if that's really true. And apparently it is absolutely true. And I think I remember having heard this or read this at the time. What is crazy, I never would have guessed how many miles they went from Earth, which it is further than any humans have traveled before. How many miles, guys, do you think they went from Earth? Now, just maybe like perspective, it's a couple thousand miles from East Coast to West Coast. So how many miles did they travel from Earth? What's your guess?
0: So do you mean the round trip mileage or the mileage to the furthest part out that they went?
2: Well, this is the way it's phrased. Their trajectory took them as far as blank amount of miles.
0: Okay.
2: So the trajectory, so how far did they go?
0: 73 million miles to the sun. So
2: they didn't go that far.
0: That's right. I don't know. Maybe 2 million, 2.5 million.
2: You are so ambitious, sir. We might need to do a quick look up how many miles to the moon, because it's not quite that far to the moon. Rick, what are your thoughts?
1: I was going to guess it was a little bit further than going to Little Rock from Fredericksburg. So
0: since the Arkansas like boy,
1: 500 miles or something. So,
2: but you know, if you hit traffic in Dallas, it feels like
1: you're going to the moon. That's right. Okay, so let's see. If that seemed ambitious, I'm going to say 500,000 miles.
2: Okay, so let me help both of you out. It's been a while since you did your eighth grade whatever science where you talk about the moon.
0: Earth science. That was earth science, yeah.
2: So to the moon, the closest point is 225,623 miles. The dark side, the far side of the moon, is 252,088 miles. So they go further than the dark side, the furthest part of the moon. But no, they did not go 500,000. They went 252,756 miles. So over a quarter of a million for sure. But it is the furthest any humans have ever gone.
1: No, wait, Tim. Round trip, they went 500. So I was right. It was just round trip. They were I'm just kidding.
2: And I do want to point out, Trump says that this mission, what Artemis is doing, is a stepping stone. Artemis 3 is scheduled for 2027. It's going to involve a series of challenging tests in Earth's orbit. Artemis 4 is slated for 2028, and it's expected to send astronauts to the lunar South Pole for the first time. And I got to be honest, guys, when I was reading this and I saw lunar South Pole, I was like, wait a second. Is there a lunar surface on the South Pole? I think I misread that and misunderstood. But to the South Pole lunar, I'm assuming that's like the south side of the moon, I think is what that means. The Artemis program's overall goal is to establish a long-term human presence on the moon and eventually send astronauts to Mars. President Trump, in his comments, said that he is trying to restore what has been lost because so many presidents did not prioritize and emphasize the value of kind of the American spirit, that we are people that want to explore the unknown and et cetera, et cetera. And he wants to restore that. Great article, but guys, just on a high level, there is now a new space academy that is coming. He signed the executive order. And then number two, there's more of these Artemis missions scheduled, and part of the schedule, 2028, they're working to land on lunar South Pole for the first time. And then a future objective is actually sending astronauts to Mars, which is just incredible. And good news that we have leaders that are ambitious and want to do these kinds of things again. So this is exciting to me.
1: I know, David, you were joking about the space thing in West Texas, but I think since Elon Musk created a city in Texas, what's it called? Space, I'm blanking on it, but it's basically like Space Station or something like that down in, it's kind of close to the border. But I think that'd be a great place for all of these things and space camp and all that to happen. So anyways, but all right, go ahead, David. Sorry, man. You got, I'm taking up your time for our last piece of good news.
0: Well, there are parts of West Texas that would probably make you feel like you're on the moon with nothing growing out there and lots of desert and open stuff, kind of desolate like that. But that's, yeah, neither here nor there. I love West Texas, by the way. Love riding horses out there. It's great. My piece of good news comes from Florida, actually, and it is something that no other state has done to this point in time. Now, it deals with welfare and welfare benefits. So there are welfare benefits. There's federal welfare. There's state welfare. All these things to assist people who need help. There is the what's called temporary assistance for needy families. I wonder if temporary assistance means the same thing that temporary immigration status means, decades and decades and decades. I don't know. But it says right. Temporary assistance for needy families. There's temporary cash assistance, stuff like that. And what happened is DeSantis in Florida said, hey, here's some things we're no longer going to let you use your welfare benefits for. Now, this kind of blows my mind that we were allowing this to be used for welfare benefits, but here's six things he banned. Psychic and fortune-telling services. So, wait a minute, you're using your welfare money for psychic and fortune-telling services, or tattoos, spa services, tanning, and other luxury services. So you're using your welfare money to get tattoos and go to spas, or pornography, makes sense, or you're using your welfare money to buy drugs and alcohol, which, yeah, that speaks for itself, or using your welfare money for tobacco and vaping products, or using your welfare money to get tickets to Disney World and other places. So they've said no more on entertainment tickets, theme park admission, video games, anything else. So those are the new six things you can't use your welfare money for. And this is the only state in the United States that has stopped welfare money from being used for those purposes. He's the first one to do this. I'm going, oh my goodness.
2: Well, Dad, let me point out that this is something that we probably will bring up at our legislators' conference this fall. This is one of the things that we often do is try to introduce legislators to other pieces of legislation. Actually, I know many that listen to our program. So if you're listening, just know at our legislators' conference this fall, we're probably talking about this topic. If you can't afford food, you can't afford housing, but you can't afford to go get a massage, you can afford to go to Disney, you might have kind of misappropriated some of those funds. You might need some Dave Ramsey help more than you need the welfare help, apparently. But it's great that Florida's doing this. Dad, again, just a quick throw in. This is definitely something we will advocate for many other states to follow suit on. But it's great that Florida's going that direction.
0: Yeah, it just blows my mind that people would, I don't know, we've never needed to ban this before because I don't think we ever thought it'd be used in this way before. But this has now become kind of a career job path is taking government money and finding ways to get government money and enjoy your lifestyle. And so with temporary being used here with welfare and temporary being used with immigration status, maybe we're recovering what both of those words actually mean, and words do have meaning. So even that in itself is good news.
1: Yeah, I mean, just more good leadership from Ron DeSantis in Florida as well, right? I mean, he's only got a few months left. I bet we have a few more good news items from Florida before he's done with being governor in Florida. Anyway, everybody have a great weekend. We'll have more Wall Builders for you next week, but be sure and share the program with your friends and family, and don't forget to check it out on your favorite podcast app. You've been listening to The Wall Builder Show.

0: When was the last time your family truly unplugged from technology? In Luke chapter 10, in a well-known story, Jesus told Martha, "You are worried and upset about many things, but few things are needed." 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
3: Family News, I'm Chris Woodward. The U.S., Japan, and South Korea will go ahead with a trilateral military drill this week to better deal with North Korean nuclear threats. Here's Fox's Kristen Goodwin.
4: South Korea's military says the Freedom Edge exercise will run through Friday off its coast. Launched in 2024, it's a U.S.-South Korea-Japan exercise designed to counter regional missile and nuclear threats while promoting security and stability. The U.S. and South Korean militaries recently ending a separate annual exercise 6 days earlier than planned after President Trump ordered the Pentagon to substantially reduce the drill, saying it's expensive and sends a hostile message to North Korea. North Korean officials responding by saying shortening the drill won't change what they call its provocative, aggressive nature.
3: Last month, North Korea's foreign ministry accused the U.S. of engaging in a series of hostile moves targeting the North, including a possible sale of air-to-air missiles and related equipment to South Korea. Canada's dollar-for-dollar tariffs on U.S. goods will soon take effect, but one state says it's been feeling tariff effectors more than most states. Fox's Grinnell Scott has details.
5: Canadian tariffs on U.S. goods are set to go into effect Tuesday. It's in response to tariffs on products from Canada the U.S. has set. Michigan's Secretary of State, Jocelyn Benson, on CBS Face the Nation said people in Michigan have been feeling the effects for some time.
6: The average Michigan family is paying $5,600 more. That's a tax on our groceries. That's a tax on our small businesses, on gas.
5: Benson, who is Michigan's Democratic nominee for governor, said if she's elected, she'll seek what she calls subnational trade agreements to offset tariffs imposed by the president.
3: 63-year-old David Klepek is making a brief court appearance as he faces federal charges for allegedly kidnapping and raping a teenage girl. Fox Dallas reporter Alex Boyer.
7: Klepek is accused of kidnapping a 14-year-old girl. He reportedly brought her back to an empty family home where he allegedly repeatedly drugged and sexually assaulted her until she was able to escape days later and reported the incident to police. At his detention hearing Friday, Klepek's attorney asked for a continuance. The prosecution did not object. The judge granted it. Once the detention hearing does happen, the judge will determine whether or not he should be released on bond until his trial. For now, he's being held at the Dallas County Jail.
3: Klepek's detention hearing has been scheduled for September 25th. He faces up to life behind bars. Footage released by Accuracy in Media reveals officials at Southern Methodist University, or SMU, admitting to maneuvering behind the scenes to keep diversity, equity, and inclusion programs alive by simply changing their names. The footage shows SMU officials acknowledging that the Office of Diversity and Inclusion was rebranded as the Office of Cultural Intelligence. Talking about this on American Family Radio, school choice advocate and executive director at the Educational Freedom Institute, Corey DeAngelis, said conservatives were right to be suspicious of how institutions would respond to federal and state bans on DEI.
8: They go to these red states and basically point out to the public that you're not safe just because you're not in, you know, just because you're not in California doesn't mean you're going to be safe from DEI.
3: SMU receives an estimated $25 million in annual federal funding. DeAngelis said that executive orders banning DEI are not enough to force compliance, demanding that federal tax dollars be pulled from non-compliant schools. SMU maintains that it complies with all state and federal regulations, as critics call for formal federal investigations. In final news, the White House website has unveiled Arcade, a collection of low-resolution video games that promote different aspects of President Trump's agenda. Build the Wall is a Tetris knockoff that transforms the classic game into an effort to protect the border from the coming horde. In Supply Line, food moves along an assembly line, and you must reject items that don't meet MAHA standards. Two of the games, Flappy Bill and Trump Savings Tycoon, take place over the skies of the nation's capital. Find more news on AFN.net.
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0: Don't worry about anything, but in everything by prayer and petition, with thanksgiving, let your requests be made known to God. And the peace of God, which passes all understanding, shall keep your hearts and minds through Christ Jesus. Philippians chapter 4, verses 6 and 7. Thanks for listening today. This is the Hour of Intercession. I'm Pastor Joseph Parker. We invite you to look with us in the Gospel of Luke, Luke chapter 10, beginning at verse 25. And behold, a certain lawyer stood up and tested him, saying, "Teacher, what shall I do to inherit eternal life?" He said to him, "What is written in the law? What is your reading of it?" So he answered and said, "You shall love the Lord your God with all your heart, with all your soul, with all your strength, and with all your mind, and your neighbor as yourself." And he said to him, "You have answered rightly. Do this, and you will live." But he, wanting to justify himself, said to Jesus, "And who is my neighbor?" Then Jesus answered and said, "A certain man went down from Jerusalem to Jericho and fell among thieves, who stripped him of his clothing, wounded him, and departed, leaving him half dead. Now by chance a certain priest came down that road, and when he saw him, he passed by on the other side. Likewise a Levite, when he arrived at the place, came and looked, and passed by on the other side. But a certain Samaritan, as he journeyed, came where he was. And when he saw him, he had compassion. So he went to him and bandaged his wounds, pouring on oil and wine. And he set him on his own animal, brought him to an inn, and took care of him. On the next day when he departed, he took out 2 denarii, gave them to the innkeeper, and said to him, 'Take care of him, and whatever more you spend when I come again, I will repay you.' So which of these three do you think was neighbor to him who fell among the thieves?" And he said, "He who showed mercy on him." Then Jesus said to him, "Go and do likewise." Now it happened as they went that he entered a certain village, and a certain woman named Martha welcomed him into her house. And she had a sister called Mary, who also sat at Jesus' feet and heard his word. But Martha was distracted with much serving, and she approached him and said, "Lord, do you not care that my sister's left me to serve alone? Therefore, tell her to help me." And Jesus answered and said to her, "Martha, Martha, you are worried and troubled about many things. But one thing is needed, and Mary has chosen that good part, which will not be taken away from her." Verses 25 to 42, Luke chapter 10. Lord, we thank you for your goodness. Thank you for your mercy. Thank you for grace. Thank you, Father, for being our King of Kings and Lord of Lords. Thank you for being our everlasting Heavenly Father. Thank you, Father, for your mercies that are new every morning. Father, you run our cups over every day in so many ways. Thank you for eternal life. Thank you for health and strength. Thank you for the opportunity to know you, to be able to walk with you day by day. Thank you for the power, the grace, the joy, the light, the strength that flows into our hearts and our minds from your word as we take time to read and meditate on it, confess it, stand on it, pray it as well. Lord, what a gift your word, your wonderful word is to us. More and more, help us to be wise enough to make the most of putting your word to work in our lives each and every day. We thank you and we praise you. In Jesus' name we do pray. Amen. Thanks for listening to the Hour of Intercession. Isaac Jackson is our producer. He's going to lead us in prayer at this time.
1: Heavenly Father, thank you so much for these moments. And Heavenly Father, thank you that you would speak to us. Thank you for your word. Thank you for your message. And Heavenly Father, thank you for your Holy Spirit as you call out to us. Heavenly Father, I pray that you would open our ears to hear your voice fully right now, that we'd be fully honed in for whatever you have to say to us. And Lord, if we've been ignoring your voice or running away from anything you've been calling out to us, Lord, then I pray that you'd bring out those memories of how you've already been pursuing us. And Heavenly Father, thank you so much that you would pursue us, that you'd pursue us with your love, with your mercy, with your grace. We just want to grow more in relationship with you right now. In your holy name, amen.
0: Amen. Amen. Thank you, Isaac, and thank you again for listening to the Hour of Intercession. I'm going to take time, as we often do, to share an article that we wrote from the AFA Stand. The article is entitled, "The Building Blocks of Discipleship, Being a Pro." Again, that title, "The Building Blocks of Discipleship, being a pro. And before I read the article, let me just say this too. It's very important for us as believers to be discipleship minded. We should have a lifestyle of being a disciple and making disciples as well. That should be a part of our lifestyle absolutely every day. Sharing the gospel, giving out gospel tracts, that should be a part of our lifestyle. In fact, that should be a part of our passion to do that on a daily basis as well. But also helping others grow up, talking to them about their prayer life, about getting into the word, their obedience. Yes, will that make you seem a little on the strange side? Yes, it probably will. But you know what? Everybody's strange, and it's better to be strange for Jesus than for any other cause. So as we share about some of the basics of the fundamentals of Christian discipleship, I want you to listen and learn and keep in mind everything that believers do may not necessarily be discipleship per se, just because they're believers that are doing it. But it's important to know what some of the fundamentals of doing the work of making disciples is all about. So as we share again from the article, the building blocks of discipleship, being a pro, hope you'll listen and learn from this. Matthew chapter 28, verses 19 through 20. Go therefore and make disciples of all the nations, baptizing them in the name of the Father and the Son and the Holy Spirit, teaching them to observe all things that I've commanded you. And lo, I am with you always, even to the end of the age. Again, Matthew 28, verses 19 through 20. One of the great and exciting and critical works the church is called to specifically in the Great Commission is the work of making disciples. This important calling is directed to every believer in the world. It's clearly one of the highest priorities of the church in all of life. Well, what is a disciple? A disciple is a learner and a follower of Christ. Actually, there are many other ways to explain and define what a disciple is, but this phrase is very accurate and to the point. Each one of us is called to be a disciple, and we are called to make disciples. Obviously, the first person you disciple after you're born again is yourself. As you journey on the road of life as a follower of Christ, our disciple-making definitely needs to start with me. How can you or I help others learn to follow Christ if we're not living a life of following Him ourselves? So, you and I need to start with ourselves. Understand clearly that the work of discipleship involves both evangelism, the sharing of the gospel of Jesus Christ, and then helping believers grow up in their faith as well. Evangelism is where discipleship starts. Acts chapter 16, verse 31. They said, believe in the Lord Jesus, and you will be saved, you and your household. And John 3:16 tells us, for God so loved the world that he gave his only begotten Son, that whoever believes in him should not perish, but have eternal life. So what does the work of disciple making consist of? What are the quote-unquote building blocks of discipleship? You could say that the essence of being a disciple can be summed up in the three following letters, P-R-O, pro. P refers to prayer. Pray without ceasing, as 1 Thessalonians chapter 5, verse 17 tells us. Building a strong, daily, and consistent prayer life is a very important part of the Christian life, and it's very important for all believers. R refers to reading and meditating on the Word of God daily. Psalm 119, verse 105 says, your word is a lamp to my feet and a light to my path. Again, Psalm 119, verse 105. Every believer is called to be a student of the Word of God. A good habit to start is to begin reading at least three chapters in God's Word each and every day. It could be the same chapter read three times over, read and meditated on three times over, or it might be three different chapters. And parents are wise to have each of their children read three chapters aloud to them each and every day in their home. O refers to obedience. James chapter 1, verse 22 tells us, but prove yourselves doers of the word and not merely hearers who delude themselves. Again, James chapter 1, verse 22. We're called to learn the word of God in order to obey and live it. Truth is always meant to be applied. One could basically sum up the life of a disciple with these three basic aspects of a believer's life. Every area of our lives as followers of Christ could fall into one of these three areas. May we each seek to be committed to adding these building blocks of faith to our lives as followers of Christ. There are many things and tasks in our lives that we as believers can busy ourselves doing, yet the reality is that many things some believers do can often be a waste of time. There are many ways to spend our lives that, in the economy of life and time, amount to basically nothing. But when we hear the Word of God and obey it, we step into the eternal purposes of God. God's Word clearly tells us, "But seek first His kingdom and His righteousness, and all these things will be added to you," Matthew 6:33. The great work of being a disciple of Christ and making disciples produces fruit that is eternal. It's extremely important that we as believers make seeking God ourselves a top priority in our lives. The top priority in our lives. Encouraging others in their faith is crucial as well. So daily, let's redeem the time. Let's not waste time. Wasted time is wasted life. Making the most of your time because the days are evil is what Ephesians chapter 5, verse 16 says. Reading that verse again, making the most of your time because the days are evil. Let's make it a goal to be very clear about what some of the basic building blocks of discipleship are as we carry out this important calling. Know, too, that without question, there needs to be an urgency about the work of making disciples. Every day, many people are leaving this world in death. And too many have left without knowing Christ. As each one has received a special gift, employed in serving one another as good stewards of the manifold grace of God. 1 Peter chapter 4, verse 10. Let's faithfully be about our Father's business now, today, and every day. Every day is important. Every day counts. Again, the title of that article, The Building Blocks of Discipleship. 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We'll be glad to get a copy to you. Again, joseph@afr.net. Thank you, Father, once again, for the opportunity, the privilege, the responsibility, and the honor of being disciples and making disciples. Father, anoint us all afresh with the Spirit of grace that would cause us to have a growing passion to faithfully be a disciple who serves you faithfully and passionately every day, as well as a disciple that's involved in the work of making disciples. Help us to know, Lord, that the work of your kingdom is the most important business in all of the world and in all of life. Help us to be faithfully about your business each and every day. Help us to know that every day is a day for us to be sharing the gospel as we go, in view of the fact that many people whose paths will cross, we may never cross again. Help us to know that giving out gospel tracts and sharing our testimony and telling them about how you've answered prayers in our lives can be a seed in their lives that can lead them to come to know Christ and spend eternity in heaven. Help us to know, Lord, that every day is an important day to be about the work of representing you. And Lord, help us to be wise enough to pray that you'd use us more and more. Thank you for each and every one of us, and thank you for our prayer lives, and thank you for our lives of being disciples and making disciples. Bless each and every one of us in these regards. Indeed, expand our territories. Cause your hand to be mightily upon us. Keep us from evil that we may not cause pain. Cause us to be burning with the fire of your Holy Spirit in such a way that he's burning so brightly that people see and are drawn to the Jesus inside of us. Thank you for the opportunity to be co-workers in your vineyard today and every day. In Jesus' name we do pray. Amen. 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We'll be right back.
2: My name is Kaylee Bush, and I am just your regular small town daddy's girl. 4 weeks after I had won the title of Miss North Florida, I was asked to sign a contract. Quote, "Female means a born female or an individual who has fully completed sex reassignment surgery I declined to sign, resulting in the loss of my title, any scholarship opportunities.
3: So we demanded that they rescind it, but unfortunately, they would not.
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9: I'm Rick Scarborough, and this is My Take. Texas classrooms now display framed copies of the Ten Commandments, and I'm glad they do. Courts are still weighing challenges, including one from Houston mothers citing the state's religious freedom law. But Texas, Louisiana, and Arkansas have a right to defend these laws. As a pastor, I don't see this as a government overreach. This nation was founded on Judeo-Christian principles, and our laws and institutions still bear that heritage. Acknowledging the commandments in a classroom isn't establishing religion. It's remembering where our moral foundation came from. A poster alone won't change a heart. That's still our responsibility as adults, not the states. But I welcome any reminder pointing students back to truths that this country was built on. Lord bless these efforts and grant our leaders courage to continue posting them. I'm Rick Scarborough, and that's My Take. To learn more about this and other subjects, go to recoveramerica.com.

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Thanks for listening to the Hour of Intercession here on American Family Radio. We pick up now reading through the Word of God in the book of Isaiah, Isaiah chapter 51, beginning at verse 1. Again, Isaiah chapter 51, starting at verse 1. Listen to me, you who follow after righteousness, you who seek the Lord. Look to the rock from which you were hewn, and to the hole of the pit from which you were dug. Look to Abraham, your father, and to Sarah, who bore you. For I called him alone, and blessed him, and increased him. For the Lord will comfort Zion. He will comfort all her waste places. He will make her wilderness like Eden, and her desert like the garden of the Lord. Joy and gladness will be found in it, thanksgiving and the voice of melody. Listen to me, my people, and give ear to me, O my nation. For law will proceed from me, and I will make my justice rest. As a light of the peoples, my righteousness is near. My salvation has gone forth, and my arms will judge the peoples. The coastlands will wait upon me, and on my arm they will trust. Lift up your eyes to the heavens, and look on the earth beneath. For the heavens will vanish away like smoke. The earth will grow old like a garment, and those who dwell in it will die in like manner. But my salvation will be forever, and my righteousness will not be abolished. Listen to me, you who know righteousness, you people in whose heart is my law. Do not fear the reproach of men, nor be afraid of their insults, for the moth will eat them up like a garment, and the worm will eat them like wool. But my righteousness will be forever, and my salvation from generation to generation. Awake, awake, put on strength, O arm of the Lord. Awake as in the ancient days, in the generations of old. Are you not the arm that cut Rahab apart and wounded the serpent? Are you not the one who dried up the sea, the waters of the great deep, that made the depths of the sea a road for the redeemed to cross over? So the ransomed of the Lord shall return and come to Zion with singing, with everlasting joy on their heads. They shall obtain joy and gladness. Sorrow and sighing shall flee away. I am he who comforts you. Who are you that you should be afraid of a man who will die, and of the son of a man who will be made like grass? And you forget the Lord your Maker, who stretched out the heavens and laid the foundations of the earth. You have feared continually every day because of the fury of the oppressor, when he has prepared to destroy. And where is the fury of the oppressor? The captive exile hastens that he may be loosed, that he should not die in the pit, and that his bread should not fail. But I am the Lord your God, who divided the sea, whose waves roared. The Lord of hosts is his name. And I have put my words in your mouth. I've covered you with the shadow of my hand, that I may plant the heavens, lay the foundations of the earth, and say to Zion, you are my people. Awake, awake, stand up, O Jerusalem, O Jerusalem. You who have drunk at the hand of the Lord the cup of his fury, you have drunk the dregs of the cup of trembling and drained it out.
There is no one to guide her. Among all the sons she has brought forth, nor is there any who takes her by the hand among all the sons she has brought up. These two things have come to you. Who will be sorry for you? Desolation and destruction, famine and sword. By whom will I comfort you? Your sons have fainted. They lie at the head of all the streets. Like an antelope in a net, they are full of the fury of the Lord, the rebuke of your God. Therefore, please hear this, you afflicted, and drunk, but not with wine. Thus says your Lord, the Lord and your God, who pleads the cause of his people. See, I've taken out of your hand the cup of trembling, the dregs of the cup of my fury. You shall no longer drink it, but I will put it into the hand of those who afflict you, who have said to you, lie down that we may walk over you. And you have laid your body, and you have laid your body like the ground, and as the street for those who walk over. Isaiah chapter 52. Awake, awake. Put on your strength, O Zion. Put on your beautiful garments, O Jerusalem, the holy city. For the uncircumcised and the unclean shall no longer come to you. Shake yourself from the dust. Arise. Sit down, O Jerusalem. Loose yourself from the bonds of your neck, O captive daughter of Zion. For thus says the Lord, you have sold yourselves for nothing, and you shall be redeemed without money. But thus says the Lord God, my people went down at first into Egypt to dwell there. Then the Assyrian oppressed them without cause. Now therefore, what have I here, says the Lord, that my people are taken away for nothing? Those who rule over them make them wail, says the Lord, and my name is blasphemed continually every day. Therefore my people shall know my name. Therefore they shall know in that day that I am he who speaks, behold, it is I. How beautiful upon the mountains are the feet of him who brings good news, who proclaims peace, who brings glad tidings of good things, who proclaims salvation, who says to Zion, your God reigns. Your watchmen shall lift up their voices. With their voices they shall sing together, for they shall see eye to eye when the Lord brings back Zion. Break forth into joy, sing together, your waste places of Jerusalem. For the Lord has comforted his people. He has redeemed Jerusalem.

Lord will go before you, and the God of Israel will be your rear guard. Behold, my servant shall deal prudently. He shall be exalted and extolled and be very high. Just as many were astonished at you, so his visage was marred more than any man, and his form more than the sons of men. So shall he sprinkle many nations. Kings shall shut their mouths at him, for what had not been told them, they shall see, and what they had not heard, they shall consider. Isaiah chapter 53. Who has believed our report? And to whom has the arm of the Lord been revealed? For he shall grow up before him as a tender plant, and as a root out of dry ground. He has no form or comeliness, and when we see him, there is no beauty that we should desire him. He is despised and rejected by men, a man of sorrows and acquainted with grief. And we hid, as it were, our faces from him. He was despised, and we did not esteem him. Surely he has borne our griefs and carried our sorrows. Yet we esteemed him stricken, smitten by God and afflicted. But he was wounded for our transgressions. He was bruised for our iniquities. The chastisement for our peace was upon him, and by his stripes we are healed. All we like sheep have gone astray. We have turned everyone to his own way, and the Lord has laid on him the iniquity of us all. He was oppressed and he was afflicted, yet he opened not his mouth. He was led as a lamb to the slaughter, and as a sheep before its shearer is silent, so he opened not his mouth. He was taken from prison and from judgment. And who will declare his generation? For he was cut off from the land of the living. For the transgressions of my people he was stricken. And they made his grave with the wicked, but with the rich at his death, because he had done no violence, nor was any deceit in his mouth. Yet it pleased the Lord to bruise him. He has put him to grief. When you make his soul an offering for sin, he shall see his seed, he shall prolong his days, and the pleasure of the Lord will prosper in his hand. He shall see the labor of his soul and be satisfied. By his knowledge, my righteous servant shall justify many, for he shall bear their iniquities. Therefore, I will divide him as a portion with the great. And he shall divide the spoil with the strong, because he poured out his soul unto death. And he was numbered with the transgressors, and he bore the sin of many, and made intercession for the transgressors. All of Isaiah chapter 53. Father, thank you once again for the wisdom, the grace, and the power found in the book of Isaiah. Thank you for the encouragement, the many, many insights that speak to so much, so many other places in the Word of God through your book, Isaiah. Father, thank you, Lord, for the unique wisdom, counsel, and power in every book of the Word of God. Father, anoint us all afresh with the Spirit of grace that will encourage us to fill our hearts, our minds, our lives with your word each and every day. Help us to be wise enough to read and meditate on you. Be wise enough to learn to decorate our homes, our offices, our lives with your word as well, and receive the benefit.

It's a putting your word to work in every area of our life. We thank you and we praise you. In Jesus' name we do pray. Amen. You've been listening to the Hour of Intercession as we've been reading through the Word of God. We'll be right back.

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1: After Gracie stopped singing publicly, our pastor asked me to play the piano before services to help foster a more reverent atmosphere. And I was launched into a well-known hymn only to discover that I wasn't playing the melody. And I've been accompanying Gracie for years so I would play around her voice. We caregivers are accustomed to accompanying somebody, and we lose the melody, and we fail to speak in the first person singular. When we push ourselves to speak in our own voice, just like I did musically, I had to change all the hand position and the chords that I was doing to accommodate now me playing the melody while also doing the harmony, the same way with us as caregivers. We can learn to speak from our own hearts and play our own melody. Let's don't speak in third person singular, like she, he, or we. That's the way we start doing that.
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0: Music of Covenant Church with I Will Lift Up My Eyes, wisdom from Psalm 121. You're listening to the Hour of Intercession as we're reading through the Word of God as we pick up in the New Testament, the book of Acts, Acts chapter 21, beginning at verse 37. Acts 21, starting at verse 37. Then as Paul was about to be led into the barracks, he said to the commander, "May I speak to you?" He replied, "Can you speak Greek? Are you not the Egyptian who some time ago stirred up a rebellion and led the 4,000 assassins out into the wilderness?" But Paul said, "I am a Jew from Tarsus in Cilicia, a citizen of no mean city, and I implore you, permit me to speak to the people." So when he had given him permission, Paul stood on the stairs and motioned with his hand to the people. And when there was a great silence, he spoke to them in the Hebrew language, saying, Acts chapter 22. "Brethren and fathers, hear my defense before you now." And when they heard that he spoke to them in the Hebrew language, they kept all the more silent. Then he said, "I am indeed a Jew, born in Tarsus of Cilicia, but brought up in this city at the feet of Gamaliel, taught according to the strictness of our father's law, and was zealous toward God as you all are today. I persecuted this way to the death, binding and delivering into prison, into prison both men and women, as also the high priest bears me witness, and all the council of the elders, from whom I also received letters to the brethren, and went to Damascus to bring in chains even those who were there to Jerusalem to be punished. Now it happened, as I journeyed and came near Damascus, at about noon, suddenly a great light from heaven shone around me, and I fell to the ground and heard a voice saying to me, 'Saul, Saul, why are you persecuting me?' So I answered, 'Who are you, Lord?' And he said to me, 'I am Jesus of Nazareth, whom you are persecuting.' And those who were with me indeed saw the light and were afraid, but they did not hear the voice of him who spoke to me. So I said, 'What shall I do, Lord?' And the Lord said to me, 'Arise and go into Damascus, and there you will be told all things which are appointed for you to do.' And since I could not see for the glory of that light, being led by the hand of those who were with me, I came into Damascus. Then a certain Ananias, a devout man according to the law, having a good testimony with all the Jews who dwelt there, came to me, and he stood and said to me, 'Brother Saul, receive your sight.' And at that same hour I looked up at him. Then he said, 'The God of our fathers has chosen you, that you should know his will, and see the Just One, and hear the voice of his mouth. For you will be his witness to all men of what you have seen and heard. And now, why are you waiting? Arise and be baptized, and wash away your sins, calling on the name of the Lord.' Now it happened, when I returned to Jerusalem and was praying in the temple, that I was in a trance, and saw him saying to me, 'Make haste and get out of Jerusalem quickly, for they will not receive your testimony concerning me.' So I said, 'Lord, they know that in every synagogue I imprisoned and beat those who believe on you. And when the blood of your martyr Stephen was shed, I also was standing by, consenting to his death, and guarding the clothes of those who were killing him. Then he said to me, 'Depart, for I will send you far from here to the Gentiles. And they listened to him until this word, and then they raised their voices and said, "Away with such a fellow from the earth, for he is not fit to live." Then, as they cried out and tore off their clothes and threw dust into the air, the commander ordered him to be brought into the barracks and said that he should be examined under scourging, so that he might know why they shouted so against him. And as they bound him with thongs, Paul said to the centurion who stood by, "Is it lawful for you to scourge a man who is a Roman and uncondemned?" When the centurion heard that, he went and told the commander, saying, "Take care what you do, for this man is a Roman." Then the commander came and said to him, "Tell me, are you a Roman?" He said, "Yes." The commander answered, "With a large sum I obtained this citizenship." And Paul said, "But I was born a citizen." Then immediately those who were about to examine him withdrew from him. And the commander was also afraid after he found out that he was a Roman, and because he had bound him. The next day, because he wanted to know for certain why he was accused by the Jews, he released him from his bonds and commanded the chief priests and all their council to appear, and brought Paul down and set him before them. Acts chapter 23. Then Paul, looking earnestly at the council, said, "Men and brethren, I have lived in all good conscience before God until this day." And the high priest Ananias commanded those who stood by him to strike him on the mouth. Then Paul said to him, "God will strike you, you whitewashed wall, for you sit to judge me according to the law, and do you command me to be struck contrary to the law?" And those who stood by said, "Do you revile God's high priest?" Then Paul said, "I did not know, brethren, that he was the high priest, for it is written, 'You shall not speak evil of a ruler of your people.'" But when Paul perceived that one part were Sadducees and the other Pharisees, he cried out in the council, "Men and brethren, I am a Pharisee, the son of a Pharisee. Concerning the hope and resurrection of the dead, I am being judged." And when he had said this, a dissension arose between the Pharisees and the Sadducees, and the assembly was divided. For Sadducees say that there is no resurrection and no angel or spirit, but the Pharisees confess both. Then there arose a loud outcry, and the scribes of the Pharisees' party arose and protested, saying, "We find no evil in this man, but if a spirit or an angel has spoken to him, let us not fight against God." But when there arose a great dissension, the commander, fearing lest Paul should be pulled to pieces by them, commanded the soldiers to go down and take him by force from among them and bring him into the barracks. But the following night, the Lord stood by him and said, "Be of good cheer, Paul. For as you have testified for me in Jerusalem, so you must also bear witness at Rome." And when it was day, some of the Jews banded together and bound themselves under an oath, saying that they would neither eat nor drink till they had killed Paul. Now there were more than 40 who had formed this conspiracy. They came to the chief priests and elders and said, "We have bound ourselves under a great oath that we will eat nothing until we have killed Paul. Now you, therefore, together with the council, suggest to the commander that he be brought down to you tomorrow, as though you were going to make further inquiries concerning him. But we are ready to kill him before he comes near." So when Paul's sister's son heard of their ambush, he went and entered the barracks and told Paul. Then Paul called one of the centurions to him and said, "Take this young man to the commander, for he has something to tell him." Verses 1 through 17, Acts chapter 23. Father, thank you once again for your mercy, your grace, your goodness. Thank you for your Holy Spirit who permeates the Word of God. Thank you for the opportunity for us to read and meditate on your Word and thus spend time directly with you each and every day. More and more, Father, pour out the spirit of revival and renewal mightily upon your church. Stir us more and more to be the faithful church, faithful doing the work of being disciples and making disciples. Help us to be mindful, Lord, that the work is serious and the work is plentiful. Help us to be about your business every day of our lives, loving a world that desperately needs to be touched by your love, being disciples and making disciples. Set us on fire afresh of your Holy Spirit. Cause us to shine so brightly that daily people are seeing Christ in us. In Jesus' name, amen. As we usually do, before we end the broadcast, if you're listening today and you've never given your heart to Christ and received him and become saved and a member of the body of Christ, today is a wonderful day to make that step. If you'd like to receive Christ today and be saved, would you pray this prayer with us right now and make that step? Lord Jesus, thank you for loving me so much. You came into the world a long time ago. You lived. You died on the cross to pay for all the wrong things I've ever done. 3 days later, you rose up from the dead so that I could be saved. Lord, I confess, I've sinned and I've done wrong in many, many ways. Lord, I repent and turn from the wrong I've done. Forgive me, Lord, for all the wrong things I've ever done. Lord Jesus, come into my heart. Be the Lord and Savior of my life. In your word, you told us, whoever calls on the name of the Lord shall be saved. Right now, Lord, I'm calling on your name. Lord, save me. Fill me with your spirit. Help me to follow you all my life. Help me to read your word every day. Help me to pray every day. Help me to live a life of obedience to your word every day. In Jesus' name we do pray. Amen. Well, if you did pray and give your life to Christ, we're wanting to connect with you, like to be in touch. Once again, my email is joseph@afr.net. 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
5: For American Family News, I'm Chris Woodward. The Trump administration has renewed its appeal to the U.S. Supreme Court to allow new restrictions on mail-in ballots. Fox's Jill Nato has more from Washington.
6: Some voting rights groups say the changes are unconstitutional. The administration says it's trying to prevent fraud.
5: People have been talking about the rise of Islam in America, and one watchdog says folks have a right to be concerned. John Rally sat down with Dr. Hormoz Shariat, a former Muslim and founder of Iran Alive Ministries.
7: Dr. Hormoz says this Islamic invasion is not only political, with socialists and Islamists joining together, but it's also demonic.
8: There is a long-term plan for America. And Muslims, what they did in Europe, that's a good example. Just study Europe. What happened? Americans, especially Christians, if you don't do anything, what Europe is now will be the future of America. Muslims have the money to come, and they are very systematic. And right now we are producing a documentary on that about awareness, but it's not in a hateful way. And actually at the end, we're going to say, what are we going to do about it? Yes, Islam is invading America, but are we going to be scared? Are we going to be mad? Are we going to hate them? No. Of course, Islam is a political force, but behind it, there is a dark spirit of Islam. If we want to defeat it, we have to do it at both levels, visible and invisible. We're going to love them and we're going to share the gospel. That's the only thing that can stop Islam, is the power and the good news of the gospel.
7: You can find out more about the work Iran Alive is doing by visiting iranalive.org. I'm John Riley.
5: A Texas policy analyst likes the results after 1 year of the state's public school cell phone ban. AFN's Robert Thornton has this story.
9: Texas House Bill 1481 took effect in June of 2025. Texas A&M Health reports it wasn't easy at first, but things got better. University researcher Israel Arevalo said when the ban began, he saw anxiety in teachers, students, and parents spike, plateau, and then drop. He said the initial anxiousness of the students could be attributed to digital withdrawal. Other devices not to be used during the school day include tablets, smartwatches, and other devices capable of digital communication. Kate Byerly of the Texas Public Policy Foundation.
10: This is a huge win for teachers. The results are overwhelming. Teachers, they're reporting that not only are there better test scores, there's fewer hallway conflicts and physical fights, and students who just seem happier and less worn down.
9: She gave a positive example out of Dallas.
10: They reported a huge jump in library book checkouts after this bill passed. The book checkouts increased district-wide since the cell phone ban began. And specifically at Hillcrest High School, the librarian there had documented that the checkout numbers of books had doubled in just the first 3 weeks of school. So this is a huge win for teachers and restoring classrooms to focus instead of just an endless stream of dopamine novelties.
9: I'm Robert Thornton.
5: In final news, Daniel and the Fiery Furnace is about to be released in theaters. Writers and directors Daniel and Matt Kuman talked about the project on AFR's At the Core program.
11: We've been passionate about telling stories that impact the human heart, and what impacts the heart more than the Bible.
5: Unlike traditional Hollywood productions, the project relied heavily on crowdfunding, allowing thousands of believers to directly back the film's production.
12: They're engaged too now and part of the journey with us.
5: Filmed over nearly a month on location in India, production was not without its hurdles. Matt Kuman recalled how the environment added a tangible weight to key scenes, such as the refusal of Shadrach, Meshach, and Abednego to bow before a king's statue.
12: We have idol worship all around us, and so we were really feeling like we were in the midst of that spiritual battle as we were making the movie.
5: Daniel and the Fiery Furnace opens in theaters nationwide on September 18th. Find more news on AFN.net.
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15: Early.
13: early on, Nancy DeMoss Wolgemuth recognized this. She needed to lean on God, not her natural abilities.
15: And I asked the Lord, don't ever let me get to the place in ministry where I feel like I can do this without you. And that is one prayer God has been very faithful to answer. He keeps me sensing, I can't do this if God doesn't come through.
13: We're celebrating our 25th anniversary here on Revive Our Hearts with Nancy DeMoss Wolgemuth. It's Tuesday, September 8th. I'm Dana Gresh. If you've ever felt completely inadequate to do a difficult task, you'll identify with what Nancy is sharing on today's program. Before we get to that, let me say thank you for the many testimonies and congratulations you've been calling in to wish Nancy and Revive Our Hearts a happy birthday. Last week, this program turned 25, and Nancy turned, well, you know what? I probably shouldn't say it on the air, more than 25. Chris called from Arkansas and left us this message.
16: Happy birthday to both the ministry and to Nancy. I want to say to Nancy, thank you for staying in the battle. Thank you for swimming upstream, for not giving up. Thank you for making your will pliable to conform to God's will. Your teachings and those of your ministry have helped me alter my course closer to God's will, and I'm very thankful for you.
13: Thank you, Chris. And it sounds like you had a furry friend there with you, too. If you'd like to call and let us know how God has used Revive Our Hearts in your life, here's the number for our testimony line. It's 219-200-2288. That's 219-200-2288. We would love to hear from you. Yesterday, we heard from Nancy about her years prior to the start of Revive Our Hearts. You can review that episode on the Revive Our Hearts app or by visiting reviveourhearts.com. Nancy's talking with Bob Lapine, who was instrumental in helping us get going with this program 25 years ago. Bob has served in an advisory role from the very beginning, and today he serves as the chairman of the board of directors. Let's listen.
17: Well, all of these formative years and the experience that we've talked about really led to an unexpected encounter in the summer of 1995. I was attending Campus Crusade's staff conference. All of us who were on staff were in Fort Collins, Colorado for a week of training and equipping, and we were hearing from a variety of speakers. It was a great week. And at 10 o'clock on, I don't remember if it was a Tuesday or a Wednesday morning. Do you remember which day of the week it was?
13: I don't.
17: I just saw on the schedule that we were going to hear from Nancy Lee DeMoss. And one of my besetting sins is cynicism. So I looked at your name. I didn't know you, didn't know anything about you other than the fact that your mom and dad had been benefactors to Campus Crusade, had been donors to the ministry. And my cynicism went, I guess this is payback. You know, we get to listen to their daughter because they've given money to Campus mm-hmm. Crusade. I'm just confessing on the radio it was a wrong thing to be thinking. But I showed up obediently, 10 o'clock in the morning, sitting out there. And you were introduced by Dr. Bright. You got up in your red dress with your then black hair. And people, this is still on YouTube. People can watch the video of this. You got up to speak to us on the subject of brokenness.
18: God is more offended, I believe, by the arched back, the stiff neck, the haughty eyes, and the unteachable spirit than he is by the sodomite, the prostitute, the adulterer, the murderer, or the abortionist. Because frequently those who are so wrapped up in sins of the flesh know that they are sinful. But those of us who are the respectable leaders, the Pharisees, the ones who have it all together, so often find it difficult to acknowledge the real need of our hearts. In recent weeks, I have found God searching my own heart. I've gone before him many times and said, oh God, show me what it means to be a broken person, to live a lifestyle of brokenness.
14: And what are some of the characteristics, the evidences of a proud, unbroken spirit? Let me just share with you some that have come to my own heart as I've waited on the Lord. Proud people focus on the failures of others. But broken people are overwhelmed with a sense of their own spiritual need. Proud people are self-righteous. They have a critical, fault-finding spirit. They look at everyone else's faults with a microscope, but their own with a telescope. And they look down on others. But broken people are compassionate. They can forgive much because they know how much they've been forgiven. They think the best of others. And they esteem all others better than themselves. When confessing their sin, proud people tend to deal in generalities. But broken people are able to deal under the conviction of God's Spirit to acknowledge specifics. Proud people are concerned about the consequences of their sin, but broken people are grieved over the cause, the root of their sin. Proud people are blind to their real heart condition, but broken people walk in the light. Proud people don't think they have anything to repent of, but broken people realize that they have need of a continual heart attitude of repentance. And proud, unbroken people don't think they need revival, but they're sure that everyone else does. Whereas humble, broken people continually sense their need for a fresh encounter with God, for a fresh filling of His Holy Spirit.
17: God was speaking to me through your message, and then I was aware that what you were sharing was intensely biblical. It was, I mean, you were taking us to passages in the scriptures. It was profound. God was using it. I didn't know at the time, but He was using it throughout that room in the hearts of so many people, because at the end of your message that day, the Spirit of God was pressing on people. People were coming forward to confess their stubbornness, their pride, their hard-heartedness, and God used that message over a period of days for a reviving work there in our midst. I remember walking away from that thinking, first of all, how God had used that message in my own life, but then thinking, I need to share this with our listeners on Family Life Today. So I got a copy of the message, and a few months later, we aired it on Family Life Today. And Dennis Rainey and I talked, and I said, we ought to look for an opportunity, next chance we get, to try to do an interview with Nancy. And the next chance we got was 2 years later when you were back at Campus Crusade staff. You were speaking this time on holiness, and we had contacted you ahead of time and said, while you're there, can we sit down and talk about singleness with you? And so we recorded a series of messages on your experience as a single and your insights into that subject. And at the end of that conversation, we talked about the fact that God had used Elizabeth Elliot profoundly in the lives of so many people for so many years, in your life,
19: yes,
17: in my life, that she had spoken particularly to so many women, and she was on the radio at the time, but she was in her mid-70s. We could see that there would be a time when she would not be on the radio any longer. And we said, we've started wondering, who is God going to raise up to take her place? And we agreed nobody could take her place, but
19: sure,
17: whose voice? And you said, I have been praying that God would raise up that person.
19: Mm-hmm.
17: And we said, well, we think we might know who it is. And when we said, have you ever thought about being on radio? I remember you saying, no, not me.
19: It's thinking it's somebody. It's a great idea, but you've got the wrong person.
17: Right, yeah. When we had that conversation, did that strike fear? Did you sense God speaking in that moment? Do you remember how that conversation struck you at the time?
19: I was at the time in itinerant ministry, had been for years. I had maybe 14 different messages I would cycle and develop. And here we were talking about 260 programs a year.
17: Yes.
19: I could not fathom that. I did not feel able. I felt utterly inadequate in terms of being personally prepared or ready for something like this. I was very aware of Elizabeth Elliot's huge footprint that she had left, and Over the next 18 months, as you and Dennis Rainey know well, we had a lot of conversations, mm-hmm. a lot of prayer. I spent time fasting, asking a lot of questions. What would this look like? What would be involved? Just getting to know what we were talking about. And for me, it really came down to two basic things I had to settle. One was the surrender issue.
17: Yeah.
19: Lord, if this is what you're calling me to, then I am the Lord's servant. Let it be to me as you have said. Just that, yes, Lord, that's become a trademark of Revive Our Hearts.
17: The white handkerchief.
19: The white handkerchief. Yeah. Yes, Lord, the surrender. And then was the faith issue, that if God was wanting to put me into this kind of role, that he would give me what I needed mm-hmm. to be able to do what he called me to do. I knew I wasn't adequate, and that if I was following my own leading or anybody else's appeal, that when it got hard, I wouldn't be able to stay with it.
17: Mm-hmm.
19: But because of going through that extended, arduous process of seeking the Lord, here's what happened, and you watched this. It was hard. That first year that we were doing this, I could hardly breathe the whole year. We recorded 320 programs that year because we had to have a catalog before we actually launched. I was in the middle of a few books I was finishing that year. We had a full conference schedule. It was craziness. And there were moments, many of them, when I thought, I am not going to make it.
17: Yeah.
19: But because of the assurance God had given my heart that he was sending me this direction, it was almost like, it doesn't really matter if you make it. What matters is that you're being obedient.
17: Yeah.
19: And to change the metaphor, it was a sense of being in a boat that is rocking like crazy on a wave-filled sea. But this confidence that Christ was in the boat with me
17: mm-hmm.
19: and that we were going to get to shore.
17: Keep your eyes on him.
19: And so I never, exactly, keep your eyes on him. I can say that from the day we launched, we've been through a lot of hard places and a lot of sweet and beautiful places too, but in the hard moments, I've never once doubted that this is what we were supposed to do. So how it affected me was almost inconsequential. And where the funds were going to come from, or where the staff were going to come from, or where I was going to get my next message. You and Marianne were often on the receiving ends of phone calls. In those days, those early days, we recorded in Little Rock, where Family Life was based. We would record on back-to-back Mondays and Tuesdays, which meant that on Sunday, for the whole weekend, I was in heavy labor and travail, birthing new messages. They were quarter-hour programs then, and we would do 15 on Monday and 15 on Tuesday, and I would get to Saturday night or Sunday, and I'm going, I can't do this. And more than once, you and Marianne found me in a puddle. And
17: 10 o'clock, 11 o'clock on Sunday night.
19: Exactly.
17: With you saying, I don't have what I need for tomorrow.
19: Exactly. And we would pray, and you would point me back to Jesus and help me think through what it was I was getting ready to teach. And then we'd get into the recording session, and you sat through all of those in those early years, coaching and helping to develop. We'd get there, and there was the power of God.
17: Mm-hmm.
19: And women were being deeply moved. We had women in the room. It was right. That small Sunday school room in the Summit Church there in Little Rock with cinder block walls
17: yep.
19: and very makeshift. The engineer was off in a closet
17: right.
19: adjacent to that room. There was no beautiful studio such as we have and enjoy today. But we saw the power of God come time after time after time. He called and he is equipped and he keeps doing it. And I will say that I had, Bob, from the, you know this, always this sense of desperately needing the Lord. I had it then and I have it now when I go to record a program for Revive Our Hearts, when I get up to do a message at a conference, when I go to write a book. I asked the Lord earlier in my Christian life, long before Revive Our Hearts started, I knew that I had some natural gifts, and I never wanted to be able to serve the Lord in a way that I could feel I could do it without him. And I asked the Lord, don't ever let me get to the place in ministry where I feel like I can do this without you. And that is one prayer God has been very faithful to answer. He keeps me sensing, I can't do this if God doesn't come through.
17: Mm-hmm.
19: And that's really hard. It's something that anybody who's walking with God, whether it's doing a daily broadcast or raising children or serving in a very secularized marketplace environment, we all have times of feeling this. And if we don't, there's something wrong.
17: Right.
19: But it kept me going back to Him. It kept me dependent on Him. It kept me on my knees. And here I am now, 40-some years doing ministry as a vocation. I still feel that way. And I don't want to ever get over it. I don't want to ever feel like, I could write this book, I could write this article, I could do this broadcast, running on the fuel of some natural gifts. There's no substitute.
17: That's right.
19: For keeping your pond stocked, for keeping in the Word, and that we wanted this ministry, I always wanted it to be out of the overflow of a life and a heart. I don't want to spend my life looking for messages for Revive Our Hearts. I want to spend my life in the Word, getting to know God, letting Him change my life, and then out of that overflow, be ministering to others.
17: We thought of it, kind of the analogy we had was there are some maple trees that when you pound the tap into the maple tree, the sap just starts to flow out quickly.
19: Sure.
17: And that was what was there. It was in you. We just had to figure out how to tap it and bring it out effectively.
19: If you keep that metaphor, I think that's got to be kind of painful for that tree, though. Well, you're putting that spike into or whatever it is.
17: And it was painful. And there were seasons, again, you didn't doubt, but you were depleted often during those early years because to begin a program, as you said, 320 programs in the first year of recording, that involves study and writing and thinking. A lot of people who are on radio have been pastors for 10 or 15 years,
19: sure,
17: and they've got their sermons and you go get those. We were starting with zero. You had messages you'd given, but not anything we could use on radio. So it was a yeoman's work in those early years. Had you not been a single woman at that time, I don't know how it could have happened.
19: Right.
17: And you didn't have a staff. There were not researchers who were feeding you notes of things. This was all your labor. But then you started to see fruit coming from that labor. And even in the room there as you were teaching and women responding to it, and then people would hear it on the radio a month or two later and we'd start getting letters in from that. And that has been so important, not only in the early years, but even today, the notes and the emails from listeners talking about how God meets them through the teaching, that's fuel for your soul, isn't it?
19: It is. And even as you say that, I'm mindful that there are those who serve the Lord in faithfully in pastorates or on the mission field or as moms or whatever for decades or a lifetime and never get to see much fruit from their labors. Maybe they even get opposition, or as you look at the history of the church, we have been blessed to see a lot of fruit, to see a glimpse of lives that have been changed. I get those letters and emails. This happens all the time. It's very sweet, and it is fuel. But faithfulness is serving the Lord whether or not you get that. We serve now, and we're grateful when we get, when we see some of the fruit, but we're not dependent on that. That said, one of the things I prayed early on and still have longed for, and we've seen God really do. I love that passage in 1 Samuel chapters 3 and 4, where it says that Samuel heard the word of the Lord. He spoke the word of the Lord to Israel. And then it says the Lord did not let one of his words fall to the ground. And I remember being gripped by that as we were just launching Revive Our Hearts and saying, Lord, we're going to say a lot of words. I remember saying to you, Christian radio does not need any more speakers.
17: Right.
19: There are lots of those. There may be too many. And I didn't want to just add to noise. And I'm not saying they're all noise. I'm just saying there are plenty of great ones. And so my prayer was, Lord, I'm going to live in your word. I'm going to ask you to speak your word through me to the hearts of women. But my prayer is, would you not let one of these words that's from you fall to the ground? Would you cause these words from you, not my words, but your words, to penetrate and pierce hearts, to take root, to produce fruit? Would you arrest people's hearts as they're listening, that maybe, you know, with their headphones on in a cube at work or in their minivan carting kids, or now so many ways that people listen to the content, And we have heard so many stories of how God has been faithful to answer that prayer. Mm-hmm. I take no credit for this. This is the work of the Spirit of God. But the letters, the emails, the conversations with people who've had to pull their car over to the side of the road, a woman kneeling in her kitchen, weeping, pleading with God for forgiveness, as I was doing a series on the tongue in the book of Proverbs and thinking about things she had just said to her husband before he left to work that way. And God timed when she heard that program with what was going on in her life and then didn't let it just, you know, like water off a duck's back, in one ear, out the other. God penetrated her heart. God has called women to serve him. God has given women hope. God has brought women healing. He has delivered women from shame and from guilt and beautiful things that I could never have done, mm-hmm. that no broadcast could do, no podcast could do. But the Word of God going forth and the power of the Holy Spirit changes lives. So you think, okay, well, I don't have that kind of ministry. That's really lovely for Nancy and Revive Our Hearts. But wherever you are in this season of your life, you may be homeschooling your children or you're teaching a Sunday school class or a discipleship group or a one-on-one mentoring. We're all speaking words that are meant to be God's word flowing through us to invest in the lives of others and to believe God as you're having that, what seems like an irrational conversation with your 14-year-old late at night when you're exhausted. Just to believe, God, that if it's not your words, but God's words,
17: right,
19: flowing through your life, spoken in the Spirit of Christ, that you may not see or experience the fruit right now, but that those words are being used by the Holy Spirit, and then you exercise faith that they're going to have their intended purpose in God's way and in God's time.
13: It's easy to assume some individuals speak God's words better or more than we do, but Nancy's been reminding us, if we're his children, we represent him, and we need to be speaking his words to others no matter what. Nancy was talking with Bob Lapine, who's been a friend and partner of Revive Our Hearts since we first went on the air in 2001. As we celebrate our 25th anniversary this month, we're taking some time to look back on how God has been working in and through Nancy and in and through Revive Our Hearts. Aren't you glad she said yes, Lord, to this seemingly impossible? We never could have guessed the plan that God had in store for Revive Our Hearts. Parts of those plans included conferences attended by people from all over the United States and all over the world. Bob and Nancy will talk more about that coming up later this week. And that gives me an opportunity to remind you about something. True Woman 27 is just 1 year away. Now, you may be thinking, oh, I've got plenty of time, but let me tell you, women are registering now, and we're offering early bird pricing you don't want to miss. Nancy will be there, of course, along with a whole team of dynamic speakers. We're going to hear about how we can glorify God by living out his beautiful design for womanhood. 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Be sure to request it when you give. Well, so far, we've heard about the days leading up to the launch of Revive Our Hearts. Tomorrow, Bob Lapine joins Nancy to continue reflecting on the early days, and you'll get to hear a little of the very first Revive Our Hearts teaching series, which providentially coincided with September 11th, 2001. I'm Dana Gresh, inviting you back for Revive Our Hearts and encouraging you to say yes to God.
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27: A fancy latte, a trip to the nail salon, dinner out. People enjoy treating themselves. However, a recent report showed nearly 3/4 of Americans say they feel guilty when they spend money on little luxuries that once brought them joy.

The YouGov survey polled over 5,000 adults. Many said today's financial pressures are making happiness harder to afford, which begs the question, can happiness be purchased? The survey found it's not personal finances that best predict a person's happiness, but rather the, quote, joy mindset, namely those who feel gratitude, appreciate the little things, and experience moments of wonder. Now, hopefully, we can look at that and see glimmers of truth pointing to something greater. There is a joy that was purchased, but not by us. It was by Jesus Christ, who offers to us both forgiveness of sin and true life in Him. Welcome to Haven Today. I'm David Wolin, sharing the great story that's all about Jesus. We're in a series called Cultivating Contentment in Christ. There's a school of thought that says the worth of something is determined solely by what another party is willing to pay for it. For example, the worn-out pair of armchairs I recently posted on Facebook Marketplace. All I could think about was how much I'd paid for them back in the day. These are really nice chairs, I was thinking. They just need a little work. Well, I had to adjust my expectations down to what they would actually sell for. Now, this paradigm is not universally applicable because there are some things which are exceedingly valuable, but they cannot be bought or sold. How much are things like this worth? And today specifically, I want to ask this question: how much is

world may not be able to recognize it when they see it. They may not know how to appraise its worth, and yet, like a rare jewel, its value is beyond reckoning. And like a jewel, you're not going to find it simply sitting on the surface for you to bend down and pick up. No, you have to dig for it. And once you finally possess it, there is yet more work to be done before it will glitter and shine with all the beauty it contains within it. Christian contentment, he says, is like that. And it's Christian contentment because it can only be found in Christ. Whatever else the world calls contentment, that will be only a cheap counterfeit at best. And if we are convinced that this is true, the question is then, where do we start? How do we pursue contentment in the Christian life? And with this in mind, a few years ago, I wrote an issue for the Anchor devotional called Contentment in the Chaos. It contains 31 daily devotions, pulling from passages in the Old and New Testament and tracing out how God's people cultivate contentment in the midst of the chaos which life often brings our way. And today, as part of our 50th anniversary celebration of the ministry of Anchor Devotional here at Haven, we're offering a full-year subscription starting with this issue on contentment, and we'll send that immediately, and thereforth, each new month, you'll be getting a new issue of Anchor. We simply ask for a gift of support that will help us cover the cost of sending you this devotional. 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And I do thank you for your generosity, which helps this ministry of Haven continue to broadcast the gospel day after day, as we have for more than 9 decades. So would you stand with us today through your gift? And be sure to request Anchor Devotional when you call 865-HAVEN, again, 865-HAVEN, or you can make your gift online through the website at haventoday.org, haventoday.org. And now, reminding us who holds us fast amid the storm, here's Aaron Schust and Cornerstone.

0: This is Haven Today. I'm David Wolin, and this would be the point in the program where typically I would be introducing a guest, but today it's a little different. A colleague of mine, Lauren Cuevas, is here with me, and we're going to flip things around today. She's going to be interviewing me on something that I wrote about in Anchor Devotional. So, Lauren, welcome to Haven.
1: Thank you, David. You're the guest today. It's very exciting.
0: I'm excited.
1: You're going to do great. So you wrote a issue of our devotional anchor called Contentment in the Chaos. And I feel like when you're writing something like an issue for Anchor, that's not just like, oh, I'll write about patience or I'll write about having joy. It's usually pretty personal. Can you share why you chose to write about contentment?
0: I'd be happy to. It's a wide-ranging answer, I'm afraid. I'll try to make it succinct. This was about 15 years ago, and if I were tasked to do this all over again, and Kathy said, David, I need you to write another issue of Anchor, I'd be tempted to choose contentment all over again, because this is a theme of my life. Not that I am content, but that I struggle for it. And so it is that rare jewel of Christian contentment, like the Puritan Jeremiah Burroughs wrote about it. I've had to fight for it. I've learned some things along the way. And I don't know if anybody else has had a similar experience to me with this. It seems like it's a constant theme of my life that I struggle with, discontentment. And I think the causes of that are really complex and multifaceted. I think for most people, probably contributing factors include personality and temperament and that kind of thing. But then there are the things that all of us just want out of life. And a lot of them are stubbornly out of our reach, things that we wish we had but don't. It could be possessions or home ownership or some kind of status or relationship that we wish we had but don't. Could be the esteem of others, skills. You know, the list is endless. And so we all, I think, to some degree, struggle with this. But then there's the struggle for contentment in the Christian life, which is unique. Because there is in all of us, I think, as even from the early days of coming to faith, we know that what we're longing for is going to be found in Christ. And yet it's not like walking over to the light switch and flipping it and suddenly you're content in Christ. It comes slowly. It's fought for in a real hard-fought kind of way. And so I've learned a lot about that over the years, and I wanted to share about it.
1: What do you think is the difference between comfort and contentment?
0: Well, they're related. In fact, I would say it all depends on what you're comforted by. The great picture in the Psalms, Psalm 131, that of a weaned child with his mother, just sitting quietly on the lap, no longer anxious and clamoring desperately for what it needs because those needs have been met. A lot of times the things that we clamor for comfort, are substitutes for what only Christ can give. But that's not to say that comfort is bad. There are many wonderful things that are good gifts of our Father that are part of our lives, and he intends us to be comforted by them as well. But there is an order to our comforts, and supremely, it ought to be rooted and resting in Christ first and foremost, everything coming out of that. And certainly things that are sinful, that are tempting, false comforts along those lines, they have no place in the Christian life and work against the contentment that we would otherwise have by looking to Christ first and foremost.
1: Yeah. I often find myself asking God to give me all the things that make me comfortable, whether, like you said, like a house. I would like a much bigger house, more space for my kids to run around. I would like a car that doesn't have to go to the shop every 6 months to make me comfortable. And I think about, I want those things so that I can then be content. But you talk about in this issue, Paul finding contentment in chains. Mm-hmm. And so do you think that contentment's actually easier to learn in discomfort than in comfort?
0: I have a hunch it's the only way to learn it. And there's a whole lot behind that, I think, in the New Testament. And Paul has to be this one of the supreme examples of this. And you can almost just flip open to any of his epistles, and there's something in there that testifies to this. One of my favorite passages, Romans, the beginning of Romans 5, about we rejoice in our sufferings, knowing that suffering produces endurance, endurance produces character, character produces hope, hope does not put us to shame. And there's a reason for that. Paul says it's because God's love has been poured into our hearts through the Holy Spirit. That is how character is built. And I think contentment follows that exact same pathway. It's built on the foundation that suffering has proven out to be true. So it's one thing to behold what we hear and believe in God's word and say, yes, this is true, I believe this. But then a storm of life comes and collides with us. So, you know, we may have grown up like I did in Sunday school and singing songs about don't build your house on the sandy land, right? We got to build it on the solid rock of Jesus Christ. But then a grown-up sized storm collides with me and I'm brought to a place of fear and crying out desperately to God, and his word proves true. He is the anchor that holds. And now it's a tested faith. And so whether it was loss or whether it was some kind of endured storm or suffering that came upon me, now I know with a greater degree of confidence, because now I can look back on my own story and say, it wasn't just true for other people, it's true, period. And I'm more confident in this now. So yeah, contentment, I think, builds like that.
1: Yeah. Before we get too much farther, I want to let you all know we have Kathy here with us. Kathy is the editor of The Anchor and has been for almost 20 years. And Kathy wrote the introduction to this issue. Normally David does, so we kind of flopped it for this issue for contentment in the chaos. Kathy, in the introduction, you quote Philippians 4:12, where Paul calls contentment a secret or a mystery. Why do you think Paul chose to describe contentment in this way?
2: I don't think Paul is saying contentment is an actual secret or something, you know, that we would want to keep hidden. But because it's something that is not innate, something we all naturally it's not something we all naturally have. There is a way to go about getting it. It's almost like Paul saying, here's the trick, or here's the thing, here's the secret. And I think some of that is found in the very next verse in Philippians, where he says, I can do all things through Christ who gives me strength. So the trick or the secret is remembering that the Lord will see you through every situation, every setting where you feel in want, you feel it discontent, you feel that something is not enough, he will be faithful.
1: Mm. Yeah.
0: If I can just chime in there too, because a thought comes to mind, thinking about Paul specifically and writing about that in chains, he had, by this point in his ministry, really suffered the loss of all things.
2: Yeah.
0: So in a sense, there wasn't much left for him to lose but his life, and that would be gain, according to Paul in Philippians.
2: Right.
0: And so I think that's getting back to what you were saying earlier, Lauren, about the relationship between suffering and really sometimes the loss, oftentimes the loss of something actually builds our contentment in Christ. And by the time he had given everything he had to give and found and proved true that it was all worth it, that Christ was better by far, I think that's partly why he could say, I really have learned to be content in any and all circumstances, because there's nothing left that I have not tested and proved that Christ is my all in all.
1: On day 17, you quote Eric Raymond saying that contentment is, quote, not getting what you want, but wanting what you have in Christ. You've talked about it a little bit earlier, but is that a switch that flips in our lives, or is that something that needs to be practiced daily?
0: I'm going to say both. This is, I think, just the miraculous paradox that is sanctification, which is ultimately something I believe the Spirit of God does in us, and our participation is part of that. And yet, it's God driving it. It's on the basis of faith as well. Actually, this is something I learned from Tim Keller, and I think if I remember rightly, I think he got it from Richard Lovelace. And it's the idea that we know we're justified by faith, right? The Protestant Reformation was built upon that vital doctrine, but we are also sanctified by faith. And if sanctification is becoming more and more Christ-like, the reason it's built and driven by faith is because it's done by our gaze on and worship of Christ. It's a reordering of what is inside of us, what we desire, what our affections looks like. And it's why, for the one who is growing more and more in Christ's likeness and being sanctified, that this beautiful truth from the Psalms, I think I actually have a picture of this somewhere hanging on my wall in my home. Marcy and I, my wife, we had this as part of our wedding, this verse that says, delight yourself in the Lord and he will give you the desires of your heart. How does that work? You might think young in your faith or immature in your walk, well, I want to be rich and I'm not, but right. I'm delighting myself in the Lord. So why am I not getting the desires of my heart? And the answer would be because you're not really delighting in the Lord. Because if you were, Christ, you know, is what you desire most. And our God just loves to give us himself. That's the gospel promise. And so our contentment in Christ is for those desires to be reformed, reshaped in us according to what Christ wants to give us. And then he does give it to us. And that's why contentment is the result of wanting Christ more. And that is a work of God driven by faith.
1: The last 5 days in the Anchor Devotional, you go verse by verse through Psalm 23. Mm-hmm. What is it about that passage specifically that made it the right landing place for the whole 31 days, but also verse by verse, just several days in a row, spending 5 days there?
0: Oh, man. Yeah, there are a few passages and chapters of the Bible like Psalm 23. And we've come back to it. We'll come back to it many times on Haven, but just the opening words, the Lord is my shepherd. And it says, I lack nothing. There's a picture of contentment right there. Like, there is nothing I truly need. And if we have been growing, like we were just talking about in Christ likeness, we're talking about our desires and our wants, there is nothing I want that I do not have with my great shepherd beside me. He's the one who gives me what I need. And Psalm 23 just walks you through what that looks like in the Christian life. And one of the things I appreciate so much about Psalm 23 is that it really does kind of span the gamut of the Christian life. It's a couple of years ago, we did a series on the Pilgrim's Progress from John Bunyan. I feel like Psalm 23 is like a little mini Pilgrim's Progress. You know, it walks you through the seasons of life that, praise God, are there. In most of our lives, there are green pasture seasons, there are quiet waters seasons, there's refreshing seasons. But it is inevitable that life takes a turn at some point, probably many points along the way, and suddenly a dark valley looms in front of us. And we were talking about how often our contentment is most fully formed in those kinds of moments, the things that we suffer, the things that we lose, the dark valleys that we face, and the fact that the Good Shepherd walks alongside us. So yeah, contentment is like I was saying earlier at the very beginning of our conversation, it is something that you don't just simply like attain and then you've got it. It's not like I passed algebra one and now I'm just really good at it. You know, I'm ready for the next thing, you know, but I got algebra down. Contentment is constant because life changes and you change and the circumstances of life change and what it looks like to walk with faithfulness with our good shepherd in the season ahead isn't like what it was like in the season behind. And so I think Psalm 23 pulls us into that journey that we take with Jesus, and its constant is the constant of those who have come to know, like Paul says, the secret of contentment. What is it? It's Christ. It's Christ right next to me at every waking moment. Hmm.
1: This question is for both of you, but I'll start with Kathy. If someone were to read all 31 days of this issue of the Anchor Devotional, Contentment in the Chaos, what is one thought, idea, line that you would want someone to remember?
2: Well, most of all, I would hope that through the 31 days of reading, they would know solidly contentment is found only in Jesus Christ. But there is a little something that came up two or three times in that devotional, and it speaks about contentment and thanksgiving going hand in hand. I think one time we said contentment and thanksgiving are friends. Another time called them twin brothers. And I think that's a really good thing to tuck away and take with you, that having a thankful heart, forcing yourself to see all the blessings you have, that what you can be thankful for today, are really important measures for developing contentment in your own heart.
1: David, what about you? A thought or idea you'd want someone to take with them from this issue?
0: Yeah. You know, looking back through what I wrote now years ago, it's very wide-ranging. And I think that's kind of the point. Contentment is actually a byproduct. You can't just go out there and get it and work on it. It's actually a byproduct of your walk with Christ, and there are so many facets to it. And so this is something really that the Holy Spirit has to author in you, work out in your life. But the one constant through all of it is going to be striving for fresh eyes daily to behold Christ, because contentment in the Christian life can't be found anywhere else or apart from right. Him. So, you know, it sounds like, I suppose, kind of a pat answer, maybe what you'd expect to hear from Haven, but it's really true. It's all about Jesus. It really is.
2: Yep.
1: Yeah. Well, thanks, David, for taking the guest seat today and handing over the mic for a minute. And thank you, Kathy, for joining us as well. You were in this issue just as much as David was, so I was really excited to have your voice.
2: Thanks.
1: And I'm really excited for our readers of Anchor and listeners of Haven today to have this issue. It's called Contentment in the Chaos. I think everyone should get it, so I'm really excited it's out there now.

0: Amen. Psalm 23 from a group called Poor Bishop Hooper. This is Haven Today. I'm David Wolin. Contentment does not come quickly. It's not something you achieve and then move on to something else. No, we have to tend to it and cultivate it throughout our lives in Christ. And to that end, there is no substitute for spending daily time in God's Word. That's why for over 50 years here at Haven, we've published the Anchor Devotional, and you can start receiving it every month, starting with this issue on contentment. 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I'm David Wolin. Won't you come back again next time? We'll be keeping it all about Jesus. It's The Great Story here on Haven Today.
1: Hello, this is Walker Wildman. 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
5: For American Family News, I'm Chris Woodward. Houthi attacks have ignited fires at several oil facilities and utilities in Saudi Arabia's southern region and wounded more than 70 people. A spokesman for the Saudi-led coalition fighting in Yemen said the attacks hit civilian and economic facilities in the Saudi cities. The wave of Houthi attacks were a major escalation in the renewed conflict between an important U.S. ally and the Iranian-backed rebels in Yemen. Operations at the oil facilities and utilities were temporarily suspended. Canada's new tariffs on nearly $28 billion worth of U.S. products take effect today. Here's Fox's Jessica Rosenthal.
6: After renewed trade talks fell apart with Canada, the Trump administration announced additional tariffs on more than $20 billion worth of goods. Canadian officials then announced retaliatory tariffs ranging from 15 to 50% on everything from dairy to furniture, aluminum, tools, sewing equipment, makeup, stoves, radiators, prefabricated structures, and more. Prime Minister Mark Carney said last week when the Trump administration stops throwing shade and doing memes, talks can resume. President Trump responded,
7: "They need us, we don't need them. They've taken advantage of us for years, and it's time to stop."
6: Maine Senator Susan Collins says she's asked the administration to consider some exemptions to some of the tariffs to help small businesses.
5: New Hampshire voters go to the polls today for a primary. Democrats Chris Pappas and Karishma Mansour are running for the Senate seat held by the retiring Gene Shaheen. On the Republican side, two former U.S. Senators, John Sununu and Scott Brown, will seek their party's nomination for the Senate seat. Republican Governor Kelly Ayotte seeks a second term in office. Ohio's Senator John Husted does not think the people of the Buckeye State are prepared to hire the man they fired 2 years ago. Here's AFN's Chad Groening.
8: Republican John Husted was appointed by Governor Mike DeWine to fill the unexpired term of J.D. Vance when he became vice president. Husted is facing a stiff election challenge from former Democrat Senator Sherrod Brown, who was defeated by Ohio's other senator, Bernie Moreno, in 2024. In an average of polls compiled by Real Clear Polling, Husted trails Brown by an average of 2.5 points. But Husted, who was elected lieutenant governor before his Senate appointment, doesn't think the voters are ready to rehire Brown.
9: They rejected him by over 200,000 votes in the last election. And Sherrod Brown has been in public office in Ohio for 50 years. He just spent $300 million on his last campaign, and so he has high name recognition. But as we run a campaign and people are reminded about why they fired him 2 years ago, I don't think they're going to vote to rehire him this November.
8: Husted acknowledges that this is a midterm election.
9: In midterm elections, whoever the president is, that particular president's party tends not to do as well in those elections. But I'm hopeful that in this particular case, that the voters have supported me in the past by overwhelming margins. They recently rejected Sherrod Brown by a solid margin, and I'm hoping that they'll remember why they supported me and why they've rejected him, and that that will lead us to win in November.
8: AFN has reached out to Sherrod Brown's campaign, but it has not responded to our request for comment. I'm Chad Groening.
5: A redistricting fight in Missouri hits the U.S. Supreme Court with a ballot deadline looming. Fox's Jared Halpern has this story from Washington.
10: Missouri Republicans are urging the U.S. Supreme Court to allow newly drawn congressional districts to go forward, while opponents are arguing to keep the map on hold. Emergency filings over the weekend come as a deadline to send mail-in ballots to military and overseas voters is set for September 19th. Missouri's Supreme Court blocked the Republican-drawn map and instead ordered a voter referendum on the proposal. The proposed map would give Republicans an advantage in 7 of the state's 8 congressional districts.
5: In final news, Jaguar Land Rover has announced plans to cut 4,000 jobs globally to reduce cost and compete with Chinese electric automakers. The company aims to achieve $2.3 billion in savings over the next 2 years. Most job cuts are expected in the UK, where the company employs around 34,000 people. Find more news on AFN.net.
11: Is your marriage struggling? Communication breaking down? Trust fading? Conflict that never seems to resolve? 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
13: This is Jim Daly with Focus on the Family, and thanks for listening today on American Family Radio.
14: Pam and I asked the question several years ago, like, what has really made our relationship work? You know, because it's easy to talk about theory.
13: Yeah, this
14: and,
13: is
14: like,
13: good.
14: But, like, what really made it work? And what we came up with was we decided early on to be tough on ourselves and tender on each other.
15: That's Bill Farrell, and he and his wife Pam are with us today on Focus on the Family with Jim Daly, and we're so glad you've joined us. I'm John Fuller.
13: John, you and I both know people that have hit the wall just a few months or years into their marriage. It just becomes a place that they're not as happy as they thought they would be. Some couples are facing that intense conflict right now, and if that's where you're at, we want to help. Focus is here for you, so please get in touch with us. We have so many great resources, including a marriage intensive. It's 4 days, typically, and you spend about 38, 40 hours working on your marriage. It's one of the best things that we have going here at Focus. It has a post 2 year survey of 80% of those couples still married and doing better. So I'm proud of that, and I will continue to talk about it from time to time. Oftentimes, husbands and wives, they just feel so disillusioned because their marital experience has not met their expectations. Mm-hmm. And today we're going to talk with a wonderful couple about how to really do marriage so much better.
15: Yeah, they've been married for over 40 years. Bill and Pam Farrell have been here a number of times, and they always get a great response from our listeners. We've got a couple of their books that are kind of paired together, a His and Hers edition of Marriage Meetups, a planner for couples who want a productive, passionate, and purposeful life, and we'll post more details about the Farrells and this bundled resource at our website.
13: Bill and Pam, welcome back to Focus.
16: So good to be here. Yay.
13: I love your enthusiasm.
14: Isn't that fun?
16: It is fun. Y'all.
13: Well, let me ask Bill, is that fun?
14: Yeah, and it's genuine. Like
13: absolutely.
14: I told Pam early in our marriage, you cannot drink coffee because you came into the world pre-caffeinated.
13: That is very true. Pam is loaded with energy. Okay, so early this morning, I was getting ready for the show, and I was reading the prep, and Gene sat down to have a cup of coffee with me. And
16: nice.
13: She was saying, you know, I kind of explained the concept of marriage meetups, and she said, oh, I like that. And I was like, really? See, today's your chore is to win me over.
16: Awesome.
13: But my wife, she loved the idea. She said, we should do this.
16: Amen.
13: So I think
16: she's my new best friend. We're
13: going to be starting to do the marriage meetup weekly.
14: You mean we're Gene's advocates today?
13: Yes, absolutely.
14: This is an intervention.
13: This is the beat down of Jim Daly. But, you know, frankly, that's what's funny. I mean, I think typically opposites marry. Not always, and I get that. But I think in this area, Gene really connected with the concept of having a weekly marriage meetup and talking things over. And I was like, I've got so many meetings. That's not a meeting I want to have. And that's probably something you encounter all the time,
16: right?
13: Oh,
16: it is. But hey, it's got some upsides to this meeting that probably your other meetings do not have. Yeah.
13: That is well said. Invest wisely.
14: And, you know, John, in your introduction, you mentioned we've been married over 40 years, which seems kind of impossible, like it gets here so fast, but we didn't write this book early, even though we've been doing this our whole marriage.
16: Right. Well,
14: because
13: that's good.
14: The reaction we get is, really? Is it that much work?
16: It's like homework.
14: Like really?
13: I feel so stupid right now.
14: And we, you know, we've been asking ourselves, okay, how do we do this in a way that people can relate to?
13: Mm-hmm.
14: Because when you say, hey, you should have a business meeting with your partner, like, and I do those. I have plenty of those. I don't want to do that with my spouse.
13: Right.
14: And when the whole COVID shutdown hit, you know, and everybody was just home, we thought, this is a good time to get this written.
13: Yeah. So, yeah. I mean, you guys have been practicing this for a long
16: years.
13: Time.
14: Yeah. And the reason why I think people resist it is the big disruptor of intimacy is responsibility. Mm-hmm. So when you get married and you're first at it, your responsibility is off on the side and you're just focused on each other. And then every year adds more responsibility.
13: Yeah.
14: And pretty soon it gets in the way of intimacy.
13: You know, I relate to Jean's enthusiasm. It's like for her, it's a solution to something she's, you know, wanting. You know, let's clarify some of these things, et cetera. Well, let's get into it. How did the marriage meetups help you two with conflict and disagreements over parenting? Let's go right to the jugular.
16: Right, yeah. I'm glad that we started doing a marriage meetup before we were parents, because even some of our discussions, we call it our Monday morning marriage meeting. That's what we called it.
13: And you do it on Monday,
16: less.
13: Yeah. Okay, you're really winning me over here.
16: I know. Bill was a pastor, so Monday was our day off.
13: Okay.
16: So that's why it landed there.
13: Yeah.
16: He was a youth pastor when we first started. So some of our conversations were even about, like, when do we want to have kids? You know, how many? So sometimes you tackle some big issues, and sometimes it's the little annoying issues that you tackle.
13: Oh, give us one of those.
14: Let me give you a specific example.
16: Yeah.
14: So Pam and Zachary have this, like, connection to each other because they just get one another.
13: Yeah.
14: Zachary has a completely different personality from me, so I have to learn about Zach. I don't instinctively get him.
13: Mm-hmm.
14: So he's in high school, and we decide he needs to get a vehicle before he leaves to college. Well, for me, getting a vehicle is a very practical discussion. Like,
13: sure.
14: We need to find something that's practical, something that's reliable, something that will suit his needs. But Pam and Zachary have an emotional connection to this vehicle.
16: Right. Zach
13: a particular
16: wants a
13: one.
16: Yeah, lifted truck, you know, with big wheels. Totally impractical. But
14: so I come to the meeting
16: and himself.
14: And I'm thinking, we have to have a budget for this.
13: Yeah.
14: This purchase. We have to have reasons why it's a good vehicle, and it needs to be relatively economical. Those are not the reasons that Pam's bringing to the meeting.
13: That sounds like a Honda or a Toyota to me.
16: Right. Which our third son did drive.
13: Yes, right.
14: And the first time Pam said to me, we need to get him a truck or he's going to be mad for years.
13: Oh, now the leverage.
14: And I'm like, who cares if he's mad?
16: It's his person. It's like how
14: here.
16: He expresses himself. And, you know, he wants to make a statement. He lives big.
13: Okay.
16: He ended up getting a
14: scholarship. So I'm
16: sitting
14: in this meeting going, I trust Pam. And I know Pam understands Zach better than I do. but I don't like her reasoning.
13: I love this honesty.
16: But, you know, so we had that space that was set there, and we could take our time over a few weeks to make that decision. Yeah. And so we decided we did need to bring Zach into this, and he did need to have a budget and et cetera. So if he could find what he wanted under the budget that Dad said, yay, you could have your lifted truck.
13: That is the benefit of that. Let's talk about the three components of marriage
16: and
13: meetings.
16: And he still drives a truck.
13: A lifted truck, no less. Does. What are the three components?
14: So the first one, which I actually think is the most important one, is affirmation. Because
13: okay,
14: this
13: sense.
14: Meeting has to be different than every other meeting you have. Like when you go into a business meeting with business partners, you're not worried about the emotional climate of your relationship. You're not worried about when we're done with this meeting, are we going to like each other enough that we would like to make love to one another? Like those don't come up in business, hopefully. But in your marriage, in your marriage, those things are vital.
13: Absolutely.
14: I wanted to. Like one of the things I learned early is I have to set a tone with Pam that says the only reason I'm having this meeting with you is because I love you enough to connect my whole life to you. So the affirmation in this meeting starts with a prayer with one another and a compliment. So either something I love about you that I've seen this week or a reminder of why I married you. So it sets the tone that I'm glad to be here because of who you are.
13: That's a beautiful example. That's affirmation. What's another? The other two?
14: So the
13: habits?
14: H is habits. Because if you're going to organize your life, you have to develop habits. Like doing your budget, it's not an inspirational activity in life. Coordinating your calendar for the week is not an inspirational kind of thing. Identifying what projects you have to finish this week as a couple, those are just, that's the work of marriage. And if you can turn those into habits where it's not an insult that I asked you about your schedule this week. It's not an insult that we're talking about money. It's not a, hey, I hate the way you spend money and I want to tell you right now. It's how do we manage our money in a way that works? And if you develop those habits, it takes some of the emotional steam out of it.
13: Right.
14: Plus the other thing that I wish I'd known earlier in marriage is the general rule in life is that your emotions always follow your decisions.
13: Huh.
14: So if you can take the decisions of your marriage and turn them into habits where every week you're effective at making decisions together, it creates an emotional environment between the two of you that's satisfying. And if you're not good at making decisions, it builds resentment and it builds this kind of negative tone. So 20 years into marriage, you're like, we don't like each other. I don't know why.
13: Yeah.
14: It's probably because you weren't good at making decisions along the way. Mm-hmm. And so the emotional atmosphere just eroded.
13: Yeah, that's good.
16: And also a part of the habits is you pull forward anything that was not finished. So an unfinished decision, an unfinished, you know, attitude or heartache. You don't just like shove it under the rug. You just move it forward a week and say, okay, how are you feeling? Is this a good time to talk about it? And for Bill and I, the money thing, sometimes it's a longer discussion and sometimes it's like, okay, is this a week I can spend money or not? You know, it's real simple. Yeah.
14: And that's really helpful because there are some things in life you can't solve.
13: Like that's
14: fair. If you have a special needs child, you don't solve that child.
13: Right.
14: Pam mentioned we're in the tail end of caregiving. We couldn't solve my parents.
13: Right.
14: Their needs had gone higher than they used to be, and we have to endure it, not solve it. And if you can bring it forward, you can say, we just need to keep praying about this because we don't have a solution.
13: Right. And you know it's got some time limit, but you don't know how much time.
14: Right. But together, like one of the hardest things to maintain, I think, in marriage is the notion we're really better together.
13: Yeah, but it's a great goal.
14: Yeah,
13: because it's the right one.
14: As you get more responsibility, it tends to make you more independent. So saying, hey, we don't know what to do about this, but we're in it together.
13: Yeah.
14: It's a good way to remind
16: us. Having a template, like the marriage meetup is like the actual template that we have used for 42 years. So these are the components that we've seen work for us. So we like to say coffee plus conversation equals connection. That's really what
13: for
16: a
13: the
16: marriage
13: non-caffeine
16: meetup.
13: People, you could have, you know, a nice ice water or some lemonade.
16: I have green tea now.
13: So that's affirmation and habits. Affection's the third. Describe affection.
16: And so one of the best parts is we decide what day we're going to have what we call red hot monogamy. Like, you know, there's the payoff. There's a business meeting for married couples. We like this.
13: Yes.
16: And so that's a part of the marriage meetup. But also It's bookend, that affection. Early on, you know, you give that prayer, that verse, that compliment. And at the end, we pray over each other and we thank each other for something we saw during the marriage meetup. And so it's bookends of love surrounded by a whole lot of productive work.
13: Mm-hmm. Yeah, it's good. I like it.
14: Right. And the affectionate part of marriage, early on, it's easy to do. But the longer you're married, the more deliberate it needs to be. So if you're going to keep dating your spouse, it's because you decided to.
13: Right.
14: If you keep expressing affection to one another in either private or public, it's because you chose to. And if you set a legacy for your kids and grandkids that they see that you're in love, it's because you chose to. Because, again, over time, you tend to fall into a rut if you don't fight it. And so keeping affection on the forefront. Like we never end a meeting with, okay, we're done.
16: No, no.
14: We always end it with, thank you for spending this time. Thank you for being this person right here in my life. And then pray for each other.
16: Then usually kiss.
14: It sets a tone that, okay, we could have another one of these. Because if it ends tense, you're like, I'm not going back there.
16: And we encourage couples to like do it in a place that's romantic to you. We had a little bistro under a tree with cute little lights, and you know that made it seem more romantic. Or might be your favorite breakfast place. That's what ours started out being, just our favorite breakfast place. Or it could be two cozy chairs, you know, in front of a fireplace. But make it some place to look forward to as well.
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13: You mentioned money, so let's go to that. I'm sure everybody's probably leaning in right now. That's one of the big issues in marriage, and we hear from so many people on this topic of finances and how to handle your finances. So what are those common approaches to money?
14: So before we share those, just let me quickly say, one of the reasons why money is an issue is because money is emotional for everybody.
13: Huh.
14: Jesus even said, where your treasure is, there will your heart be.
13: Yeah.
14: Like most of us think it should be the opposite way around, you know, where your heart is, there your money is. Jesus said it's just the opposite. So we're all emotionally attached to money. And we begin to realize, well, that's why couples argue over money, is they're expressing who they are through the way they like to handle money.
16: So like some people, authority is what motivates them. And so these are the big decision makers. You know, oftentimes they'll run, you know, companies or be entrepreneurs. They're used to money is just a tool, you know, to make life work.
14: And people who love authority, like when they make a decision and people follow it, they like it. So they use money that way. They push their agenda and they get their decisions in play. Mm. And if everybody's on board with it, it works well. But not everybody is motivated that way. And the way I like to say, like, we don't necessarily marry opposites. I think we marry what we don't have.
13: Yeah.
14: So we fill in the gaps in our life. So people who are motivated by authority aren't going to marry people who are motivated by authority with money.
16: That would be a big clash.
14: Right. The second one is some people use money for attention.
16: That would be me. I love the look on my daughter-in-law's when I say, hey, I'm going to pay for us all to go to the spa or to get a pedicure. I love that my money can go to create family vacations, you know, so.
14: Well, Jim, you can imagine.
13: Like I'm already imagining.
14: this was a big challenge for me.
16: Because I'm pretty spontaneous, too.
13: Yeah.
14: But she doesn't have bad ideas.
13: Right.
14: You know, so when she comes home and says, hey, Bill, look what I did for our kids.
13: You did what?
14: You know, part of me is like, man, our kids are, they're fortunate to have you as their mom, but what were you thinking?
16: And Bill's like, but that budget, like that wasn't even in the budget. Yeah. Right. And I'm like, but I work really hard for my money. And finally, so.
14: And, you know, we went to the financial seminars early in our marriage on how to budget your money, how to manage your money. And there was no chapter on what Pam was doing.
13: Yeah, okay. She's creating her own chapter.
14: Out of the box.
16: There were some rules, like anything over a certain amount, I had to ask, you know, we had to ask each other if that was okay. You know, so we kind of gave some honor to each other.
14: Right.
16: But the more I made my own money, the more I thought, oh, that's like a kind of a dumb rule. I should be able to spend my money.
13: So that's authority. What's the next one?
16: So that was attention.
13: Oh, that was authority and attention. Now the third one.
16: Acceptance.
13: Acceptance.
14: Right. And this is my primary approach. And I like when money is a non-issue. So I want our financial system to create peace. And she was looking for memories.
13: Yeah.
14: And if the memories came at the price of the peace, it was hard to enjoy the memory.
13: Mm-hmm. Yeah, that's a good way to
16: look at it. Out of honor to Bill, I knew he would have more fun if there were peace in the relationship. Yeah. So the marriage meetup is where we forged all that kind of stuff out.
13: Yeah, let me ask you this, because again, it's probably all of the hot topics in marriage this would apply to. But, you know, just listening to your ability to understand each other is critical, because you could be the person or your spouse is the person that doesn't understand.
16: Right.
13: You know, you're conveying that I wanted to help Bill. And Bill's saying the same of you. What about that relationship where they haven't matured to that level yet? It's still about me.
16: Right.
13: And it's about my fun fund. And I'm negotiating way up.
16: Yeah.
13: And if you don't like it, we're going to have a problem.
16: Right. Then
13: what do you do
16: conflict.
13: With that when you're not looking at each other's best benefit?
14: Well, yeah. And Pam and I asked the question several years ago, like, what has really made our relationship work? You know, because it's easy to talk about theory.
13: Yeah, this is good.
14: But like, what really made it work? And what we came up with was we decided early on to be tough on ourselves and tender on each other.
13: That's good.
14: And what I would say to the person who's fighting
13: really
14: for their
13: good.
14: Agenda, like, like I know I could say it as like a relationship coach. It'd be hard to say this as a spouse, but as a relationship coach, I would say to that person, so do you want to be right or do you want to be married?
13: Mm.
14: Because sometimes it just takes being tough on yourself. And the assertive, you know, individual who thinks, well, if everybody lived like me, everybody would be better.
13: Yeah. Now, that may be the gold nugget. I mean, that just hits me really profoundly. So I appreciate that.
16: Yeah. Tender on yourself. That's right.
14: Because it's interesting. I kind of nuanced that saying of understanding because I concluded somewhere along the way, I'm never really going to understand Pam. But Romans 15:7 calls us to accept one another just as Christ accepted us.
13: Right.
14: And I realized I don't need to understand Pam. I just need to accept how she's wired and learn how to work with her.
16: Mm-hmm. And to be tender on the other. Philippians 1:7 says, it's right that I feel this way because I have you in my heart.
13: Yeah.
16: And really the marriage meetups just help couples keep each other in their hearts.
13: Well, and I so appreciate that. Yeah, I think the discipline of it, and even like what we're said at the beginning where Jean was just, oh, that'd be awesome. You know, she was all in. Let me ask you in that regard, a newly married couple at your church was avoiding serious conversations. That's probably very typical. You get married again with these high expectations of what it's going to be like, and now it's not. And you're going, what happened? How did meetups help that particular couple, which again represents so many?
16: Right. So we have this sweet friend, and they're dear friends of ours. And they both had spouses that had left them for another person. Mm-hmm. You know, so there's woundedness on both sides. And so they know that going in, and they know that there's triggers that they're going to be set off. But they also want to have their marriage be a light to others. And so they said, Pam and Bill, we know that you guys have this Monday marriage meetup, and we want to try it. And so they were the first people to buy the marriage meetups when they came out. And I love what happened is they said that it helped them avoid some of the things that happened in their first marriage.
13: Oh, interesting.
16: That set off triggers.
13: Yeah.
16: They were equipped so they could kind of see the landmine coming and be like, oh, okay, so this is how we should manage it in a new and different way. And so now they are marriage mentors teaching and training other couples.
13: Yeah.
16: Especially couples that have had hurt and pain.
13: No, that's
16: in the
13: past. Really, really good. Bill, let me ask you, when you're in your late 20s together, I think Pam had some career options and decisions.
14: Yeah.
13: And this, you know, in Christian circles today, a lot of people don't understand that this is a dilemma because you're usually two people working.
14: Yeah.
13: You know, for all the reasons that we know to make finances work and the household run, often both people need to be working, and we've got to make room for that and talk about how to do that functionally. So what happened in your case with you?
14: Well, we were
13: Pam?
14: Living in Southern California, and I was pastoring. We had two little kids and one on the way.
13: Yeah.
14: And we realized we need to increase our income. We're just in a place we can't afford what we're doing on one income, but we feel called to this area. And on top of that, I know Pam is a very talented lady. Not only did I want her to have a career because our finances needed it, but she has a lot to say. She's very talented, and I knew she was going to want to do something productive. And so now we got this tense conversation going on. Does Pam get a job when we have three kids, and how do we manage all of that? Or do we chase the dream? Because I knew Pam wanted to be a writer. Like, Pam wrote her first book at 8 years old.
13: Right.
14: Like, I knew she was, in her heart, she's a writer. So I'm thinking, okay, how do we do this? you know, how do we make this work? Because we looked at what it would take to get her started in a writing career.
16: I had to finish my education.
14: And it's a slow rollout.
13: Mm.
14: Like, it's not like she's going to start writing tomorrow, start bringing home a paycheck. It's going to be a slow rollout.
13: Uh-huh.
16: A few years.
14: Or she could start working and get an income going.
13: Uh-huh.
14: And if we didn't have a structured way to work through that, I think we would have had some pretty tense moments.
16: Yeah.
14: So if we had narrowed it down and just said, you just need to get a job. Because our family needs you just need to get a job.
16: Because in midst of all this, we were building a house, too. So we, like, had emptied
14: the
16: coffers.
13: Yeah, what other thing could we add to this? Yeah.
16: So Caleb is born. Bill had first said, let's finish your education. So Caleb is born. I take a year off, but then my passion for writing and speaking and creating a women's ministry globally just, like, shifts on. And Bill, he's like struggling with that passion. But at one of our marriage meetups, he said, Pam, I believe in you and I believe in the dream that's on your heart. And I don't want you to shortcut. I want you to develop that writing gift. And so you've said—
14: Can I say just something? Mm-hmm, real?
16: Yeah.
14: Because I think, especially as Christian couples, there comes a point in your marriage where you have to ask, are we going to walk by faith?
16: Yes.
14: Or are we going to take control? Because, you know, we teach all the time that God gives people gifts. And I saw this gift in Pam. And I was like, if we develop this gift, it's going to be a walk of faith.
13: Yeah.
14: Because it's not clear how the first 2 or 3 years are going to work out.
13: Mm-hmm.
14: And so we're looking at this situation where I'm thinking, okay, if I think walking by faith is valuable, like, it's got to become important now.
13: Yeah.
16: And so Bill said, okay, we have $25 left in our account. You said this writer's conference costs $25. We're going to take that. And I want you to go to this writer's conference. But
14: She was still nursing.
16: And I know you're nursing.
14: Oh,
16: so I'm going to, like, you go down and I'll bring the baby down for a first break and you can nurse Caleb. And then I'll take the boys to the beach and then I'll bring them back at lunch and you can nurse Caleb. And then I'll take them to the park and I'll bring them back at second break in the afternoon and you can nurse Caleb. Then I'll take them home and I'll feed them. And by that time, you'll be back home to
13: nurse
16: Caleb. That's what happened at the conference because I was like praying, Lord, what do you want me to write about? And I was chatting at the different tables with different publishers and about what I should write about. And every one of them saw what my husband did and said, you need to write about love. You need to write about relationships because this is unusual.
13: It's so good. Hey, right at the end here, I've got to ask you this for those couples that are really struggling. So how would you encourage husbands or wives who feel disillusioned and maybe even disappointed in their marriage? Is this the magic bullet? Is this the thing that's really going to do it?
16: We have seen the marriage meetup be a wonderful template to move couples forward in their maturity towards one another and their maturity with God.
13: Yeah.
16: Really, if you ask Bill and I, what's the secret sauce to your marriage for 42 years, oftentimes we'll refer back, oh, marriage meetup is a big part of that secret sauce. But the verse behind it is what was carved on our wedding presents. And that is, we love because he first loved us. And so growing in your relationship with God is going to help you grow in your relationship with your mate.
13: Yeah, no, that's good. Creates the foundation.
16: Right.
13: And that's important. Mm. And this is such a great concept, marriage meetups. Thank you for the work that you're doing and developing this tool. And I'm sure a lot of couples are thinking, we could do meetups like you're describing. It's so practical and a wonderful way to focus on the positives in your relationship. Let us help you do that. Make a monthly pledge of any amount to focus on the family, and we'll put this pair of books into your hands, one copy for you and one for your spouse, so you can work on your meetups together. I think that's kind of fun. Of course, a monthly pledge helps keep you connected to the work we're doing here at the ministry. You're part of it, saving souls and doing so much more, and it also balances out our budget for the entire year, so that we're more equipped to respond to the literally hundreds of thousands of couples who contact us for help.
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17: Bill and Pam, again, thanks for being with us. So much fun.
16: 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Thank you. Love Focus on the Family.
17: That's very kind.
15: And thank you for being with us as well. Now, coming up tomorrow, we're going to be offering help and hope for parents who are dealing with an LGBT child.
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17: Yeah.
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17: Yeah.
15: That's next time on Focus on the Family with Jim Daly. 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I'm John Fuller, inviting you back next time as we once more help you and your family thrive in Christ.
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20: If you hear of someone being swallowed by a large sea creature, it's natural to assume they've met their end. But for Jonah, it meant a new beginning. Today on Turning Point, Dr. David Jeremiah explains how Jonah's encounter with the great fish reflects God's gracious commitment to second chances. 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
21: Well, if you've been following along and you're reading this part of the story, you probably figured this is the end. This is the end of Jonah. Jonah has come to the end of his life, but not so. God is not finished with Jonah, and as we shall see, he will live to do some great things for Jehovah God, and we'll get to that part a little bit later in this series. Today is part two of Hitting Rock Bottom from the first chapter of Jonah. During this month, we are making available to you a beautiful calendar. 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It will hang on your wall and grace your home and remind you of the light that God brings into a darkness that is seeming to gather around us these days. The photography in this calendar is absolutely gorgeous. Some beautiful winter scenes, but always the light breaking through. Be sure you get your copy of the calendar, and here's how you do it. 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

airtime in Canada. Doesn't come to the United States. 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So we want you to know we love you, and we're so grateful that you, who love God and live in Canada, listen to Turning Point, and we want you to know we're there for you, and your resources come right straight home to your country and to your people. Here now is part two of Hitting Rock Bottom from the Book of Jonah, the Runaway Prophet. William Backus has written a book called The Paranoid Prophet. It's a very interesting book. It's an imagination of Jonah speaking to a therapist about his ordeal. If you ever get that book, you'll find it fun to read. At one point, Jonah says to the therapist, "I turned just in time to see it coming. A sea creature the size of a ship was racing toward me, its mouth open. Screaming in terror, I was swallowed whole. The darkness was total. The noise around me was like a huge machine. I knew nothing but terror. It was awful. It was terrible. But God was getting Jonah's attention. The belly of that fish became God's classroom, where Jonah finally had no voice to hear but the Lord's." I wonder if you've ever been in a place like that. A place where God finally had your full attention. I mean, God sometimes puts his children in places of seclusion so they can see what is really going on in their hearts. His purpose in discipline is never destruction, but always restoration. The Lord desires to bring his children back to himself, even when they have run far away. Notice just how far Jonah's heart was from God at this point. In chapter 1, the pagan sailors prayed while Jonah was sleeping, and they begged Jonah to call on his God, but there is no record in the text that Jonah ever prayed until he was in the water. God shut every other door, and finally Jonah had nowhere to go but to pray. Have you ever been there? Have you ever heard anybody say, "Well, I've tried everything else. I guess all I can do is pray"? Sometimes we take what should be the first alternative and we make it the last alternative. We try everything under the sun except the one thing for which we are perfectly prepared. The Bible says in Jonah 2:1 that Jonah prayed to the Lord his God from the fish's belly. Finally, Jonah prays. After God had shut every other door, he had no other opportunities, no other alternatives. All through chapter 1, the pagans are praying, and the prophet is not praying. We can be just as hard-hearted as Jonah if we're honest. We often try every option first, and only when everything fails do we finally pray. One of my friends is the pastor of the Brooklyn Tabernacle in New York City. His name is Jim Cimbala, and he's written about some of these things. Here's one thing he said about prayer, to which I raise my hand in agreement. He said, "Prayer cannot be taught by principles and seminars. Prayer has to be born out of felt need. If I say I ought to pray, I will soon quit. The flesh is too strong. I have to be driven to pray. Jonah didn't pray because he had learned that prayer was a good thing. He prayed because he didn't have any other option. He was driven to pray." Sometimes we just have to be in a mess before we really pray. Jonah did not want to talk to God, even in the storm and the terror of that ship. He still would not pray, even though the storm was raging around him. The sailors were praying, Jonah wouldn't pray. But when the Lord put him in a place with no distractions and no escape, his stubborn heart finally cried out to God. I don't know if you have noticed that in your own life. I have, and I have seen that story repeated over and over as a pastor. Some of us are just doggone hard-headed. And God has to work a little harder to get our attention. You see, Jonah was under God's tutelage, learning what it meant to get things right. And I want to tell you something that I've learned. God never does this in a vacuum. He has a purpose in mind. Here are three passages of scriptures from Psalm 119. "Before I was afflicted, I went astray, but now..."

0: Now I keep your word. It is good for me that I have been afflicted, that I may learn your statutes. I know, O Lord, that your judgments are right and that in faithfulness you have afflicted me. God disciplines his servants to reach their hearts. It is the only way some people will open up to him. If you've noticed, quite often people tell you, here's where I was, and this is what happened to me, and this is what God used to bring me to himself. He often takes the methodology that we think is from the world and incorporates it into his plan. So the fish came to rescue Jonah, to return Jonah to Nineveh, to reach Jonah's heart, and to recommission Jonah for service. Here's the thing I like the most. This is one of the great thoughts of this whole story. God's purpose in all of this was to bring Jonah back to the place where he could be used again. Think about everything that happened. The boat ride, the whale ride, they were not random events. The whole purpose was to get Jonah back to where he had been at the beginning of the story. Where was he at the beginning of the story? Remember Jonah 1, now the word of the Lord came to Jonah, the son of Amittai, saying, arise, go to Nineveh, that great city, cry out against it, for their wickedness has come up before me. Everything between those first two verses and where we are now was God's effort to return Jonah to the place of obedience. What a detour this was. I mean, all of that pain and fear could have been avoided with one simple yes to God. But instead of walking straight to Nineveh, he chose a long and costly road, and disobedience always adds chapters to your story. It always adds chapters to your story, chapters that never had to be written at all. I want to say something to you, kind of on a personal basis, if I can. If you're fighting with God and you are in a contest with him, you can't win. You cannot win. Why don't you just do what he tells you to do the first time and spare yourself all those extra verses? That really is a good idea. Just do what he says. If God says to go to Nineveh, go to Nineveh. You may not understand it. It may not be something you're excited about. But obedience is always better than resistance. When God speaks, the safest place in the world is in the wake of his command. Because if you refuse, listen to me, you're going on a boat ride. And you are not going to like it. God loves you too much to let you run forever, and he will do whatever it takes to bring you back to the place where he can use you again. And his goal in all of it is not punishment, but restoration and recommissioning. Remember what the New Testament says about the stubborn love of God? He who has begun a good work in you will complete it until the day of Jesus Christ. These all are the purposes of God's correction. But I want to finish up this discussion today with a few moments of discussion on the promise of God's correction. We saw the purpose of it. What is the promise of it? Let me close with some thoughts about the promise of God's discipline. This touches everyone because none of us are exempt from these principles. I don't care who you are, how long you've been a Christian, how close you may be walking to the Lord at this moment in time. You have been through some experiences, and maybe you've been through a train wreck or a shipwreck. Why do we run into walls and crash? Many times it's our own self-will because we have chosen to do our own thing and not what God tells us to do. Not every storm is for that reason. Please don't judge everybody who's in a storm that they're out of fellowship with God. It may be true, it may not be true. But when it is true, God is not trying to destroy us. He's trying to restore us. Why does God discipline us when we are running away from him? First of all, to prove his love for us. Hebrews 12:6 says, for whom the Lord loves, he chastens, and he scourges every son whom he receives. By every human standard, Jonah was rebellious and running in the opposite direction from God. The easy thing would have been to let the sea swallow him up and be finished with the whole story and get on to the next book. But God rescued Jonah out of that mess because in his heart there was an incredible love for that prophet. The reason God goes to such lengths with us is because he loves us. The very proof of his love is his discipline in our lives. Now, I understand this doesn't sound logical. We tried this line on our kids when they were growing up. We would say, this is the classic line, this hurts me more than it hurts you. I never believed that when I was young, and I'm not sure it was always true. But when we talk about the fatherhood of God and the way he deals with his children, this is really true. God proves his love when he goes to extreme measures to recover us from our own foolishness. I remember the story about a little boy who had a toy boat floating on a pond, and the boat drifted away from the shore, and the boy couldn't reach it. A man was passing by, saw what was happening, and began to throw stones into the water on the far side of the boat. The boy was very upset and said, "What are you doing to my boat?" And then something very interesting happened. The stones created ripples that slowly pushed the boat back toward the boy. The water was disturbed and no longer smooth, but the disturbance achieved the desired result. That is exactly how God's discipline works. If we allow it, it will drive us toward him. If we don't allow it, it will drive us away from him. But when we drift away from him on the sea of sin or on the pond of unrighteousness, he throws the disturbing stones of loving discipline to push us back toward himself. Some of you have been in stormy weather recently. The waves have been rough and the stones have been heavy. I want to remind you that this is not a sign God has abandoned you. It is proof that he loves you. If he did not love you, he would simply let you go. But you mean too much for him to do that. Why does that happen to us? Why do we experience the discipline? To prove his love for us. And then secondly, to present a realistic picture of us. Hebrews says, "Exhort one another daily while it is called today, lest any of you be hardened through the deceitfulness of sin." Hebrews 3 warns us that sin lies to us. Sin does not tell us the truth. And the more we listen, the harder our hearts become. That is what happened to Jonah, and it can happen to us. We can invent the most creative explanations for why we are not doing what we know we ought to do. I mean, some of those stories deserve an award. There ought to be a ribbon handed out every year for the best excuse given in the face of clear scripture. I've heard a bunch of them and they're overwhelming. I'm not talking about gray areas where the Bible is hard to understand. I'm talking about the plainly revealed word of God. The simple and clear, "Thus says the Lord." I have watched people stand in direct opposition to it and then tell you how their disobedience is somehow part of God's plan. When you listen to it, you can hardly believe what you're hearing. The mind is capable of making up its own story to support attitudes which are not favorable toward the Lord. Here's something I've noticed over the years. Many people do not face the truth about their lives until the pain of disobedience finally catches up with them. In one way or another, that has been true of all of us. We tell ourselves it is not that bad. We convince ourselves everything will work out. We whisper that it is really all right. And then, without warning, reality shows up. And in the middle of that hard experience, our eyes finally begin to open. Sometimes God allows that moment so we can see what has been all along. His discipline is meant to strip away our excuses, wake us up, and bring us back to what is real and what is right. So he sends the storms and the big fish to prove his love for us and to present a realistic picture of us and to produce a greater maturity in us. God's correction produces a greater maturity in us. It grows us up. That's one of the clearest teachings in the New Testament. Without discipline, we simply don't grow in the Lord. The Bible is very honest. Hebrews 12:10 says that God disciplines us for our profit, that we may be partakers of his holiness. And James says, my brethren, count it all joy when you fall into various trials, knowing that the testing of your faith produces patience. But let patience have its perfect work, that you may be perfect and complete, lacking nothing. And the word complete means finished, fully developed. God doesn't want to have half-formed believers. He is shaping men and women who resemble his son, and discipline is part of that shaping process. When you go through tough times, God is making you stronger and better, more capable of dealing with the issues of life. And then, this is the part I like the best. He does all of this in our lives. He allows this pain that we feel to provide a new start for us. And this is the thought I want you to remember if you don't remember anything else. God's discipline provides a new start for us. It allows us to begin again. Some of you feel overwhelmed by what has happened in your life, and you've stumbled and failed, and you're embarrassed by it, and you think God must surely be finished with you. But I want to tell you something with all my heart. He is not. God has gone to great lengths to recover you so he can restore you to usefulness and joy. And this is the story of the whole Bible. Noah stepped off the ark into a brand new world. Jacob was given a new name and a new future after wrestling with the Lord. Ruth found a new family and a new purpose when she was taken to Bethlehem. David was restored with a clean heart after his biggest failure. The prodigal son was welcomed home with a robe and a feast instead of rejection. Peter was recommissioned on the shore after denying the Savior three times. Paul was transformed from a persecutor into a preacher of grace. And Jonah was sent back to finish the work God had given him. You see, the fish was not the end of Jonah's story. It was God's way of helping him start over. He didn't put Jonah in that fish to ruin him. He put him there to rescue him and turn him around. And the same Lord who made a way for that stubborn prophet makes a way for us. Whatever you are facing today, I hope you will learn that God is teaching you and say, Lord, whatever you want, I got it. I got the message. I realize you're trying to get through to me and I want to listen. I remember when I had cancer years ago, I used to pray, Lord, help me to understand what you're doing because I don't want any refresher courses. And that's the way we should pray when we go through difficulty. Johnny Cash was an incredible singer, but he was also a tormented man. He lived between two worlds, bright stages and cheering crowds on one side, pills, arrests, and brokenness on the other. By 1967, nearly 10 years of addiction had emptied him out. He felt finished and beyond repair. One night he went to Nickajack Cave in Tennessee, later saying he planned to crawl inside the cave and die. In that black silence, he began to pray, telling God he had no strength left. In his autobiography, he wrote, quote, in the darkness, I felt the presence of God. He believed a faint breath of air guided him back toward the entrance and back toward life. That became his turning point. He rebuilt his life with June Carter, sang with new honesty, and began walking with a humble faith, though he admitted the struggle was never completely over. Chuck Colson learned the same lesson. He was once one of the most powerful men in America, serving in the White House under President Nixon. Then Watergate exploded and everything collapsed. He was convicted and sent to federal prison. Overnight, he went from a corner office to inmate number 22326. Prison took away his power, but prison gave him a new perspective. On a metal bunk in a noisy cell block, he read the Bible every day and prayed with a small group of inmates. Colson later said, for the first time in my life, I could hear God speaking without the noise of power and position. After his release, he founded Prison Fellowship, bringing hope to prisoners and their families around the world. Looking back, Colson said, "I thank God for Watergate." That would be like Jonah saying, "I thank God for the whale." The stories of Cash and Colson sound a lot like Jonah's story. They bottomed out, but the bottom wasn't the end, because God has a way of meeting us there and giving us a new beginning. When we come to the end of ourselves, when we've tried all of our stuff and we know it doesn't work and we just keep getting further and further away from Him, finally one day we wake up and say, "Okay, God, whatever it is you want, I'm here, I will do it." I hope that maybe someone here today is like that. You were wondering, what in the world is God doing in my life? And perhaps through the life of Jonah, through the life of Johnny Cash and Chuck Colson, you see that God is never done with us. If we're His, He loves us, and He will pursue us, and He will take us from the bottom and take us back to where we belong, if we will just be honest enough to ask Him.
1: Amen. Amen. And thank you for joining us today. You know, I don't know about you, but when I have a story like this that I get to teach, I can't wait from Sunday to Sunday. And I know the people come in. And actually, when the story's over, there's kind of a sadness in our church because we've involved ourselves in the life of this man and what God was doing in his life. And I hope you get involved as well, listening every day. So many of you are regular participators at Turning Point's study program. And thank you for being a part of us. During this month, we're making available to all of our listeners the opportunity to get our beautiful calendar for 27. You say, "Dr. Jeremiah, isn't September a little bit early for a new calendar?" Well, here's why we do that. 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You'll be glad you did. It's a beautiful, beautiful thing. We'll see you next time.
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7: For American Family News, I'm Chris Woodward. It will not be cheap to rebuild Nepal after deadly flash floods 2 weeks ago. The preliminary damage estimate is $2.56 billion for a country with a total budget of $14 billion. Nepal is seeking assistance for rebuilding and emphasizing the need for a stronger disaster preparedness moving forward. Saudi Arabia has been targeted by a wave of attacks out of Yemen. Here's Fox's Jonathan Savage.
8: Houthi rebels are said to have hit civilian and economic facilities in the Saudi cities of Abas Jahan, Najran and Kasmas Mashait. Dozens of people have been hurt. This a major escalation in the renewed conflict between Saudi Arabia and the Iran-backed militia in Yemen. Saudi officials are threatening retaliation. The Houthis haven't commented on the attacks, but said a statement about a large-scale military operation deep inside Saudi Arabia would be released. They blame the Saudis for an airstrike that killed at least 7 people at a prison on Monday.
7: Canada's retaliatory tariffs on about $20 billion worth of U.S. goods takes effect today, turning its escalating trade war with President Donald Trump into a test watched far beyond the border. Trump says Canada is harming Americans and slapped tariffs on that country. Canada's tariffs hit hundreds of American products at rates of 15, 25, or 50%, including steel, aluminum, cheese, appliances, clothing, cosmetics, and farm equipment. For the first time ever, the administrator of the Panama Canal is a woman. Here's Fox's Sue Guzman.
9: Naval engineer Ilia Espino de Morata takes the helm today as the first woman to lead the Panama Canal administration. Since the U.S. handed over the interoceanic waterway in late 1999, only 3 other Panamanians have held that position, overseeing the canal, which handles nearly 3% of global maritime trade. Morata has said her top priority is the building of a reservoir on the Indio River, which will provide secure drinking water for half of Panama's 4 million people. President Trump has recently threatened to seize control of the strategic waterway, claiming the U.S.'s ships and Navy are unfairly overcharged by Panama for using it.
7: Back to the U.S. now, where a New Jersey school district is facing a new federal lawsuit over its policy regarding gender identity in schools. Legal group Thomas More Society has filed suit against the school district of the Chathams on behalf of national advocacy organization Moms for Liberty. The lawsuit challenges the district's policy allowing school personnel to hide a child's social gender transition, including changes to names, pronouns, and restroom usage, from their parents without parental consent. Thomas More Society argues the district is defying recent U.S. Supreme Court rulings, including Mirabelli v. Bonta, which upheld parents' constitutional rights to guide their children's upbringing. Tina Deskovich, co-founder of Moms for Liberty, told AFN the policy shuts parents out of life-altering choices.
10: It's happening all across the country. It was happening here in Florida when I was on the school board between 2016 and 2020 in districts all across the state. And then I left our school board on 2020, and it started happening in my school district. Governor DeSantis here in Florida put a stop to it in the state legislature, but other states do not have laws and policies put in place yet to stop this. And so people think they live in a red state or a red county, or they know their school board member, but these policies exist. And the Supreme Court has now ruled in 2 different occasions, at 3 if you want to go all the way back 100 years ago into Pierce versus Society of Sisters, that parents have the fundamental right to raise their children, that they can opt out of things that violate their religious beliefs, and that they absolutely, schools cannot transition children without their parents' knowledge. And so it's happening everywhere, and parents need to be on high alert.
7: The lawsuit is asking a federal judge to strike down the district's policy and require parental notification and consent before any social transition occurs at school. Find more news on AFN.net. 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It's all there on AFN.net. 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
13: Hi, this is Robert Jeffress, and I'm glad to study God's Word with you every day on this Bible teaching program. 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
14: God still sends people, even good people, to hell. And that's not a popular truth, not just among unbelievers, but even among believers. Today we're going to look at the most common arguments against hell And then we're going to discover what the Bible says to those who say hell no.
15: Welcome to Pathway to Victory with author and pastor Dr. Robert Jeffress. Eternal judgment is an unpopular subject, even among Christians. Yet Jesus spoke about hell more than he spoke about heaven. And we cannot afford to look away. Today on Pathway to Victory, Dr. Robert Jeffress addresses some of the most common objections raised against this sobering doctrine. But first, let's take a moment to hear some important ministry updates.
13: Thanks, David, and welcome again to Pathway to Victory. Let me ask you something. Do you know someone who's convinced that hell is a make-believe place? A lot of people feel that way today. And I'll be blunt with you. We feed that notion at our own peril. In today's message, we'll look at the most common arguments people make against the reality of hell and what the Bible actually says in response. Now, this isn't a comfortable subject, but here's the thing. We do a disservice to God's kingdom when we try to make sinners feel good about their condition, rather than lovingly warn them about a life and an eternity without God. For 30 years now, Pathway to Victory has never cowered from subjects like this. In fact, we have a proven track record of dispelling cultural folklore and chasing away the darkness by shining the bright light of God's truth. As we reach this 30th milestone, I decided to craft a gift for you. It's a brand new book I've written called Seven Lessons from My 70 Years. This is unlike anything we've ever published for you, because it's like taking a peek into my personal journal. I'm pleased to send this book to your home when you give a generous 30th anniversary gift to support the ministry of Pathway to Victory. We'll say more about this resource and other helpful resources just after my message. Right now, let's open our Bibles to Hebrews chapter 10 for the message I titled, Answers to Those Who Say Hell No.
14: A few years ago, I wrote a book entitled Hell Yes and Other Outrageous Truths You Can Still Believe. And in that book, I talked about the reality of hell. Well, the reactions to the book have been mixed. Some people were very kind in what they had to say about the book. Others were not so kind. In fact, this week I went out to Amazon.com to just see what some people had said about my book, and one headline caught my attention from a reader in North Carolina. He called it, and the headline was, "The Worst Book Ever Written." This is what he said about your pastor. Listen to what he said. He said, "Reading this book for some 3 hours was a total waste of my time. Jeffress is a hardline Christian fundamentalist who has a perverse view of God and salvation altogether. He thinks that it is just for someone to burn in hell for all eternity just because he didn't accept some stupid religious doctrine about Christ paying the penalty for your sins. God would have never been so narrow-minded and cruel as Jeffress portrays him to be. I hope Jeffress will be the one who suffers eternal punishment for writing such a horrible book that blasphemes the true nature of God and Jesus Christ." How's that for tolerance? You know, although it is politically incorrect to say, it is nevertheless true, and that is that God still sends people, even good people, to hell. And that's not a popular truth, not just among unbelievers, but even among believers. Why is it that people get so enraged, inflamed about this doctrine of hell? Jesus had more to say about the doctrine of hell than he did about heaven. And yet, in spite of everything that Jesus said about hell, there are people today who reject the doctrine of hell. Today, we're going to look at the most common arguments against hell, and then we're going to discover what the Bible says to those who say hell no. First of all, the number one argument against hell is God is too loving to send people to hell. Have you heard that before? God is too loving to send people to hell. You know, underneath that objection are two fatally flawed presuppositions. The first flawed presupposition is that God is as tolerant of sin as we are. The reason we excuse sin in the life of other people and in our own life is not because of our holiness, it's because of our unholiness. And we make a great mistake when we assume that God is just like we are. Don't make the mistake of thinking God is like we are. The second flaw in that God is too loving to send people to hell argument is the erroneous thought that people really aren't that bad. People aren't really that bad. Now, you know, it's interesting. You talk to people about hell. There have been a lot of surveys that have indicated many people believe that there is a hell, but it exists for people like Adolf Hitler or Charles Manson or Jeffrey Dahmer, or Saddam Hussein. We all say, no, there ought to be a hell for people like that. But thankfully, we're not that bad. We don't deserve that kind of punishment. But what I want to say to you today is, there is no difference in human beings as far as God's concerned. The difference between human beings and their behavior is negligible when it comes to a holy God. Let me illustrate it this way. How many of you would say there's a great distance between the North Pole and the South Pole? But that distance is relative. When you consider the distance between the North Pole and the sun, 93 million miles away. When you consider the distance from the earth to the sun, the distance between the North and South Pole really is negligible. It's the same way with human beings. We think that there's this great separation between Charles Manson and a Mother Teresa. We see this great gulf. God doesn't see that kind of a gulf. He says we've all sinned. We've all fallen short of the glory of God. The difference between Charles Manson and Mother Teresa is negligible when you compare the distance between us and God's holiness. It's negligible. There isn't that much difference between human beings. The second argument people give for not believing in hell is they say, well, you know, hell is just too severe a punishment for wrong beliefs. It's too severe a punishment for wrong beliefs. Okay, Pastor, I will admit God is holy, we're unholy, we've fallen short, but isn't God overreacting just a little bit? If he sends people to a place of eternal torment, I mean, isn't that just a little bit over the top? Isn't hell too severe a punishment to people just because they don't believe the right things? To put this argument in sharper focus, are we really willing to say that a good, moral Muslim father who loves his kids, who tries to live a righteous life, are we really willing to say that that man is going to be condemned to an eternity of torture and suffering in the same way as a man who abuses, tortures, and butchers little children? Are we really willing to say that? You see, it just seems too much to us to say that people are going to go to hell just because they haven't believed the right things about Jesus. But you see, when we say that, we really don't understand what a person is doing when he rejects or simply neglects the gospel of Jesus Christ. It is not nearly as harmless as people would have you believe it is. In fact, I want to show you what a severe thing it is to reject or just neglect the gospel. Turn over to Hebrews chapter 10, verse 29 for just a moment. The writer of Hebrews is going to describe with three verbs what happens, what a person does who rejects or neglects the gospel. He says in verse 29, how much severer punishment do you think he will deserve who has trampled under the foot the Son of God and has regarded as unclean the blood of the covenant by which he was sanctified and has insulted the Spirit of grace? Now I want you to look at the three words that describes what a person is doing when he rejects or neglects Jesus Christ. First of all, underline the word trampled in verse 29. He has trampled underfoot the Son of God. That Greek word trampled, katapateo, is a word that originally referred to what people would do with salt once it had lost its saltiness. They would throw it out. They would discard it on the road. And people passing by would trample on that worthless salt. It was trampled. And when you reject Jesus Christ, what the writer is saying is, you are treating the death of Jesus Christ as worthless. It is as worthless as salt that is no longer of any use. You are trampling underfoot the Son of God. Can you imagine what that does to God's heart to say the death of his son was worthless? I think of a comment media mogul Ted Turner made years ago when he said, if Jesus Christ came to die for my sins, he need not have bothered. If having a few drinks and a few girlfriends is going to send you to hell, so be it. That's to treat the death of Christ as worthless. Now, that's bad enough, but it gets worse. He says, not only does a person who rejects or neglects Christ treated as worthless, but it says he is regarded as unclean the blood of the covenant by which he was sanctified. And when a person says no to the gospel of Jesus Christ, what he is saying is, the blood of God's own son has no more value than the blood of a mangy scavenger dog. It is unclean. It's unholy. It gets worse. A person who rejects and neglects the gospel not only treats it as worthless, not only says it has no more value than the blood of a dog, notice what else happens. It says, and he has insulted the Spirit of grace. Now, ladies and gentlemen, when a person rejects the gospel and says, I don't believe it, the person who says, you know, I just really don't have time for that, or that may be good enough for some people, but I don't need the blood of Christ to save me. That person has treated the blood of Christ as worthless, has said it's like a scavenger dog's blood, and not only that, he is continually insulting the Holy Spirit of God, who is moving in his heart to cause him to repent and accept the gospel. No, the fact is, every person who will occupy hell deserves to be in hell. They have rejected, they have neglected the death of Christ. Argument number three people make against hell, it's the idea that it's unfair to condemn those who have never heard the name of Jesus. It's just unfair for God to condemn those who have never heard the gospel. Haven't you heard that before? I bet people have asked you before. Well, what about the heathen in Africa? Have you ever heard about that before? What about those who have never heard the gospel? It's unfair that God would send them to hell. So let's put that argument, too, in sharp focus. Let's imagine there is a 10-year-old girl living in Africa who has never heard the gospel. Are we willing to say that she is going to be confined to an eternity of suffering and torment because she's never believed in a Christ in whom she has never heard? You know, some people would answer, well, just look at Romans 9, verse 14. There is no injustice in God. God's free to do whatever he wants to do and leave it at that. But I want us to probe this argument just a little bit and what's wrong with this argument. What's wrong with this argument that it's unfair for God to send people to hell who've never heard the gospel is, first of all, that argument assumes the innocence of the heathen. That is, it assumes that that little 10-year-old girl is innocent and it would just be blatantly unfair for God to ever send her to hell. But is that what the Bible teaches? Does the Bible teach a 10-year-old girl is innocent before God? Everyone has inherited the sin virus. Everybody is guilty. Now, let me be quick to say, I do believe babies do go to heaven. I believe children who cannot grasp the gospel are adults, mentally handicapped people who can't grasp the gospel. I believe they go to heaven. But it's not because they're not guilty. The mercy of Jesus Christ somehow saves those people. But the fact is, we are all born into this world guilty. Romans 3 says, there is not one righteous among us, no, not even one, for all of us have sinned, and all of us have fallen short of the glory of God. And ladies and gentlemen, when you understand that truth, that we're all guilty before God, the question is no longer, why doesn't God save everybody? The real question is, why does God save anybody? There's none righteous among us, no, not even one. The second false assumption about it's unfair for the heathen to be judged is it assumes that the heathen don't have an opportunity to be saved. It assumes that the heathen don't have a chance to be saved. Everyone who is ever born has a revelation of God they can see from nature. They can know there is a God. They can know they didn't create this world. And while that acceptance of that knowledge is not enough to save us, it is enough if rejected to condemn us. Whenever God sees a person who responds to that truth, that general revelation of God, God will send them the truth of the gospel, just as he did with the Roman centurion Cornelius, or with the Ethiopian official, or with the 12 disciples of John. Listen to me, God is not trying to save as few people as possible. That is where I differ from my hyper-Calvinist brethren. God is not trying to save as few people as possible. He wants to save as many people as possible. And I believe where God sees a heart that is open toward him, God will send that person more revelation. So this idea that somehow God is acting unfairly, it does not take into account that the heathen do have a chance to be saved. And thirdly, this argument assumes that hell will be the same for everyone. This argument that it's unfair for God to send this 10-year-old girl to hell because she's never embraced the gospel, that assumes that there's going to be the same hell for everyone. That's not what the Bible teaches. No, the Bible teaches that there is going to be a more severe hell that awaits those who have full revelation than those who have little or no revelation. Where do you get that, Pastor? I'm so glad you asked. Turn over to Luke chapter 12 for just a moment. Now I want to show you one of the most misinterpreted verses in the Bible. It's a verse that talks about a greater judgment for those who have the greater revelation. Luke chapter 12, verses 47 to 48. Jesus is talking, and he says, "And that slave who knew his master's will and did not get ready or act in accord with his master's will shall receive many lashes." Here is a servant who knows exactly what his master wants him to do. He chooses not to do it. He will receive many lashes. But look at verse 48. "But the one who did not know his master's will and committed deeds worthy of a flogging, he will receive but a few." The person who did not know what his master wanted to do and acted in an unrighteous way, he'll be punished, but with fewer lashes. And then Jesus makes this application, verse 48, "And from everyone who has been given much, much shall be required. And to whom they entrusted much, of him they will ask all the more." Now, we shouldn't allow anybody to take any comfort in the doctrine of the degrees of hell for two reasons. First of all, even the lesser hell will still be a place of horrible torment and suffering. There is no comfort in the lesser hell. But even more importantly, those of you here today who have just heard about the lesser hell are now disqualified from ever occupying it, okay? Argument number four people have against the doctrine of hell, and perhaps you've thought about this one before. How can anyone enjoy heaven if people are burning in hell? I'd been speaking at a men's conference Saturday, and I got in last night and wanted to take Amy out to eat, and so we went to our favorite restaurant. And we sat down, and it was a great meal. But I've got to confess to you something. Not once during the meal did I ever think about all of the people starving in China. Not once. Other people's misery do not extinguish your joy. Just doesn't. Anytime I use that example, people just get up in arms and they say, "Oh, that is so flawed. That is so flawed because it's obvious here on earth you are selfish and that's why you don't ever think about people suffering. But when we get to heaven, we're going to be just like Jesus and we're going to have the compassion of Jesus. And because we are so compassionate, we won't be able to enjoy heaven if people are suffering in hell." Well, it is true. The Lord Jesus Christ was compassionate toward the lost when he came to earth. All of that was during his first coming. But the Bible says when Christ comes back again as judge, in 2 Thessalonians 1:8, he will come, quote, "dealing retribution to those who have not obeyed God and have not received the gospel." There will be no remorse when Christ comes again. He will deal out justice to those who deserve justice. Is Christ going to spend eternity weeping? Are the angels going to spend eternity weeping? No, there is going to be nothing but joy in heaven. And I don't understand this, but I believe when we see God in his perfection and see things as they really are, we are going to understand why it is God is just in his sentence of eternal condemnation for those who have rejected Christ. J.I. Packer says it this way, "In heaven, glorifying God and thanking him for everything will always absorb us. All of our love for and joy in others who are with us in heaven will spring from their doing the same. And love and pity for hell's occupants will not enter our hearts. Their hell will not veto our heaven." There are some Christians today who are almost embarrassed to talk about hell. But ladies and gentlemen, when we fail to warn people about the reality of hell, we are perhaps unconsciously trying to elevate ourselves above Jesus Christ. We're trying to say we're more educated, we're more compassionate than he is. But Jesus talked often about hell, not because he hates people, but because he loves people. He warned about hell in order to motivate people to accept the lifeline he has provided for salvation. See, the Bible says we're all like prisoners on death row. We have been sentenced. We are awaiting our final execution. But God has provided one way of escape. All of us know John 3:16 by heart. Few of us know John 3:17 and verse 18. Listen to what the Lord said. "For God did not send his Son into the world to judge the world, but that the world through him might be saved. For he who believes in Jesus is not judged, but he who does not believe is judged already, because he has not believed in the only begotten Son of God." Folks, when we fail to talk about hell, we remove perhaps the greatest incentive people have for accepting the gospel of Jesus Christ. John Gerstner, the theologian, said it this way when he talked about using hell as a motivation with people. He said, "The fear of hell is the only thing most likely to get worldly people thinking about the kingdom of God. No rational human being can be convinced that he is in imminent danger of everlasting torment and do nothing about it." No rational person can be convinced of the reality of hell and do nothing about it.
13: 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If hell is real, and friend, it is, then nothing matters more than where you and your family will spend eternity. 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
15: 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I'm David J. Mullins. Culture may change, but the Word of God never changes. Next time, with both conviction and compassion, Dr. Jeffress opens the scriptures to see what God truly says about his design for sexuality. That's coming up Wednesday on Pathway to Victory. Pathway to Victory with Dr. Robert Jeffress comes from the pulpit of the First Baptist Church of Dallas, Texas. The Apostle Paul sailed these waters, walked these streets, and the church was never the same.
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16: This is John MacArthur with another edition of Portraits of Grace. Praise the Lord is a common expression today. Some see it as a catchy slogan, others commercialize it, still others reduce it to nothing more than PTL. But despite such attempts to trivialize it, praising the Lord remains the believer's expression of love and gratitude to God. And God desires and deserves your praise. That's why Hebrews 13:15 says, "Let us continually offer up a sacrifice of praise to God. That is the fruit of lips that give thanks to His name." Praise involves reciting God's attributes and works, giving Him honor and reverence for who He is and for what He has done for His people. May your praise follow that same pattern. This is John MacArthur, looking forward to bringing you more Portraits of Grace.
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21: 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I'm Dr. James Dobson, and I'm thrilled that you've joined us.
22: Well, welcome to Family Talk. I'm Roger Marsh. You know, being a grandparent brings a real joy. Lisa and I have 6 wonderful grandchildren, and we love them all equally. But have you ever thought about the spiritual legacy you're passing down to those grandkids of yours? 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On today's program, we'll hear a conversation Dr. James Dobson had with Kevin Harper, founder of the Christian Grandparenting Network and the man behind the Grand Camp program. With 9 grandchildren of his own, Kevin knows this subject inside and out. So here now is Dr. Dobson to introduce his guest on today's edition of Family Talk.
21: Well, hello, everyone. I'm James Dobson, and this is Family Talk that you're listening to, and we're delighted to have you tune in today. We're going to talk about a subject that I think is of relevance to every family, because today we're going to be talking about grandparenting. And it's different to be a grandparent than a parent. In some ways, it's not as taxing, and in other ways, it's maybe more so, because you usually don't have a large number of kids to take care of when you're a parent, but you frequently do as grandparents. And we have a man with us today who knows whereof he speaks. His name is Kevin Harper, and he has dedicated his life to the subject of grandparenting, has made such a contribution. He's written books on the subject, he graduated from Baylor University, and has been responsible for starting a number of organizations, and one of them is called the Grand Camp Program. Callan, describe that as a place to start.

0: And we didn't even know what this grandparenting thing was all about. So we said, you know, we want to learn this as well. So let's bring some grandparents together with their grandkids and see if we can begin figuring out some things that we need to be talking about and experiencing together and dig into God's word together about this. So that started 18 years ago. We've had 17 years of actual grand camps that we've done.
1: And you got 9 grandkids.
0: I have 9 grandkids.
1: And you have been the executive director of the Christian Grandparenting Network.
0: Correct.
1: Is that still in existence?
0: It is still in existence.
1: And how does it function?
0: Well, our mission is really to build or champion a movement of Christian grandparents who are really intentional about their role as God has given to us in His Word, and are equipped with the tools necessary to do that and fulfill those roles, which means nurturing their grandchildren to walk in the truth, to wholeheartedly follow Christ, and to be able then to replicate that for the generation after them. So it's really all about teaching the next generations, Psalm 78.
1: Well, you've written a book now called Courageous Grandparenting, Unshakable Faith in a Broken World. I'd like to start with your title here. Why does it take courage to be a good grandparent?
0: You know, when we think about grandparenting, I run into grandparents all the time who say, well, I'm a good grandparent. You know, why do I need to come to your website or go to one of your seminars or your grand camp? I'm a good grandparent. I'm doing a good job. And by that, they usually mean, well, I'm having a good time with my grandkids.
1: And they love me and they love me and
0: they like coming to my house. I can fill them up with sugar. I can send them home and then everything's good in the world.
1: Spoil them.
0: Yep, spoil them. And there's a time for that, isn't there? But when we start talking about, but do you understand that we have a responsibility to do more than that, to tell the next generations the praiseworthy deeds of God, to make sure that they understand who He is, they know what He's done in your life and in the generations previous to that, and are committed to walking in faith. It requires courage because the world we live in today says, that's all a bunch of hooey.
1: Yeah.
0: It requires courage to stand up and to say, this is the truth. Walk in it. And grandparents need courage also to own up to the responsibilities that we have had in the world being where it is today and the condition of this culture in which we live today, that our grandkids now have to navigate, and all the voices that are screaming out, no, this is what truth is. Oh, no, it doesn't matter what you believe. Just believe something. It takes courage to stand up in the face of all that.
1: It does. And, you know, I don't think there's ever been a time when the role of grandparenting was more important than it is today because of the pace at which we live. You know, parents are exhausted. Frequently, you have 2 breadwinners, and they're running 100 miles an hour, and they get home at night, and they're tired and exhausted. And it's very easy to let the years go by, and the children God has given you really don't know what it means to be a committed follower of Jesus Christ. And parents desperately need help with not only the raising of the kids, if they can be close enough to do that, but also to teach them. My mother and father were deeply committed to Christ. My dad was a minister, and they knew what it meant to teach me. I was an only child, but to teach me the things of Scripture and who Christ was. In fact, I learned to pray before I learned to talk because I heard my parents in their prayer life, and I tried to imitate it before I knew the meaning of the words. So they did a good job. But my point is that my grandmother on my father's side, we called her Little Mother, and my great-grandmother, Nanny, had an even greater impact on me spiritually because they talked about the Lord all the time and took me through the training that was necessary. And I feel sorry for parents out there who have parents of their own, you know, the grandparents, who

0: don't understand that they have that responsibility to help with that most important task. And you're trying to encourage them to do that.
1: I think it's what God has asked us to do from the beginning of time. I mean, even in Deuteronomy 4, as Moses was delivering that final sermon before they went into the promised land, he said to them, only watch yourselves very closely and be careful to not forget the things that you have seen and heard, or let them slip from your heart, but teach them to your children's children. So there's a partnership, there's an alliance that God has always intended, I believe, to exist between parent and grandparent.
0: Yeah.
1: Because as you say, a parent can't do them by themselves. It's an overwhelming task to be out there by yourself as a parent and raise these kids. God didn't intend that to be. Unfortunately, the idea of a village raising your children has been grossly misstated by some people. But the fact of the matter is that it's true, isn't it, that it takes the family village to raise a child. And so that's what we're committed to, not only to say to grandparents, come alongside, but do everything you possibly can to make your adult children the greatest, most successful parents they could possibly be. You be the instrument for helping them succeed as parents, because they can't do it alone.
0: And your responsibility and what you're trying to do is to teach grandparents to be good grandparents.
1: To be courageous grandparents, that's right.
0: Yeah.
1: It is. And to be able to say, it starts with number one, coming to that place. I always think of Nehemiah, who here he was in a foreign land. He had never known his homeland except by the stories that had been told. And yet when the report came back on the condition of his homeland, he fell on his face and he wept.
0: Yeah.
1: I mean, he was just broken about what was going on there. But he didn't stop there. He fasted and he prayed, and then he repented and said, Lord, forgive my sin as well as the sins of my fathers. He accepted ownership. And then after he had done all of that, he was able to stand up and say, okay, Lord, whatever you have laid on my heart, that's what I'm going to do. As he later says in some of the later chapters, I did everything that the Lord laid on my heart. And that's what we're saying to grandparents. Let's start at the place of humility and repentance, where we say, we're acknowledging that we messed up along the way.
0: Mm-hmm.
1: That's our responsibility. But you know what? We're not going to stay there, because God has a plan for us. So, Lord, whatever you lay on our heart, that's what we are going to do. That takes courage.
0: You referred earlier to the word intentional. What do you mean by that? When you say you want to teach grandparents to be intentional in their approach to their grandchildren.
1: I think we're intentional about what's important to us in life. And unfortunately, we have a lot of grandparents today who are more intentional about going to Leisureville and spending the rest of their lives fulfilling their bucket lists that they've made than in helping their grandchildren gain the kingdom. And so when I speak of intentionality, I'm talking about an intentionality that says, I have a responsibility to tell my grandchildren who the Lord is and what he has done. That's my responsibility, along with the parents. It's to reinforce, hopefully, what the parents are teaching. Yeah. But if they're not teaching it, I am. So intentionality says it's not just about having a good time with my grandchildren. I'm going to be intentional about being the voice of one crying in the wilderness and says, I'm preparing the way for you to know the Lord and to walk in his truth.
0: Well, give me an example of this. Suppose that you have a 5-year-old grandchild. They don't hold still very well, and you can't really sit them down and read the word to them. Maybe you can share verses with them and explain it, but they're fidgety and they're yawning and they're wanting to play. How do you begin to get the gospel, the good news, into the heart of that little boy or girl.
1: It's little things, I think, isn't it?
0: Yeah.
1: I mean, Deuteronomy 6 applies to grandparents as much as it does to parents.
0: Well, you know, you're singing my song. I wrote a book called Legacy, Your Legacy, which is the greatest gift that you can give. And it comes right out of that that sixth chapter of Deuteronomy.
1: And I don't think it's any different for grandparenting than it is for parenting, do you, Doctor? I mean, after all, it's taking those moments of life, you know, whether we're walking in the way or, you know, we're sitting at home or we're rising up or we're lying down. We look at those moments as opportunities to speak into our children's lives. And so as a grandparent, for example, I say often to grandparents who come to our grand camp, one of the most powerful things that you can do for your children of any age is to speak blessing into their lives. So use those Deuteronomy 6 moments to find ways to speak words of blessing to them.
0: Let me say to our listeners, get that chapter and read it. You made reference to it a minute ago, but Moses gives this last speech, and that's the book of Deuteronomy. And that sixth chapter, he says what is important.
1: That's right.
0: He talks about when you get up in the morning, when you go for a walk, when you write it on your forehead, put it on your wrist, and write it on the doorpost of your
1: house. Impress it.
0: Yeah. In other words, it's not just now I lay me down to sleep.
1: No.
0: It is talking about the Lord all day long.
1: It is. It is. And little things. I mean, even a child sitting in your lap, you know, and to be able to, you know, they're struggling with something that maybe they've had their feelings hurt, and to be able to speak to them, you know, I know that you're feeling hurt right now, but do you know I love you? And did you know that Jesus loves you too? Sing a little song to them, or read a Bible story, you know, from a children's Bible story book to them. Little things. Or, you know, Moses was given instructions by God to tell Aaron that he was to speak this blessing over the people of Israel so they would remember whose name they were associated with, their identity.
0: Mm-hmm.
1: You know, may the Lord bless you and keep you. May he make his face to shine upon you. May he be gracious unto you. That whole Aaronic blessing is so full of important little truths that I think we can begin communicating. But you see, if I'm not intentional, then I'm not looking for ways to communicate that truth.
0: You're not thinking about it.
1: No,
0: right.
1: It's just, okay, oh, I missed that opportunity. Shucks.
0: You know, when I was a little boy, I must have been 3. I was being tutored in what we're talking about here. And one day I was with my mother. Matter of fact, let me tell you, we found a box of memorabilia. My daughter went through it, and she found something my mother wrote about a day when I was 3 years old, and I fell and I hurt my hand. And I was wailing, and my mother said, "Have you talked to Jesus about it and ask him to take the pain away?" And I did. I got down and I prayed. I was really, talk about intentional. I wanted Jesus to heal my hurting hand. And when I finished, I went back to crying again. And she said, "Well, what did Jesus say?" And I said, "He said, I'm busy watering the flowers right now, but I'll help you when I can." That was my theology was a little weird, but I got the message.
1: You got the message clearly, yeah.
0: But you can do it through everyday events like that.
1: What else have we got, really?
0: Yeah.
1: I mean, those are the things God has given to us, those moments in time. But if I'm not intentional, I'm going to be intentional about lesser things.
0: Yeah.
1: So as a grandfather, especially, I think it's harder for us as men sometimes to be intentional about those kinds of things.
0: We think,
1: that's grandma's job,
0: or
1: mom's job. And I believe that grandfathers out there need to hear this, that if you are not intentional about speaking these truths into your kids' lives, looking for those small moments of life that turn out to be so big sometimes, you know, like Jesus watering the flowers, you know, but he'll get to it. We miss out on those opportunities. And down the road, we'll look back with regrets instead of being able to look back and say, wow, look what the Lord did and things I never even imagined he would do through me.
0: Another illustration from my experience, I was 5 years old. And I was with my great-grandmother, and I told you she took advantage of every opportunity. And we were in the backyard, and World War II was coming. I didn't know that, but she did. And the two of us were in the backyard, and a plane, a fighter plane, went over. And she looked up at that plane, and she said, oh, my. She said, we need to pray for that pilot up there. And I said, why? Is the plane going to crash? And she said, no, but there's a man up there that Jesus knows and he loves, and he probably has a family, and we need to pray for his safety. She was thinking about combat, but she used that opportunity to tell me I need to be sensitive to pray for a man flying a plane. And it was one of those Deuteronomy 6 moments where she took advantage of that time, that moment, to tell me something about what we believe. And I wish that I had remembered to thank her before she died. I remembered it. But
1: I'm sure she's looking down from heaven today and saying, thank you, Lord, for letting me be part of that life.
0: Yeah, because she lived it every day, and that's what we need to do.
1: You know, Dr. Dobson, you mentioned something I think is very important, and that's this issue of prayer. We want to talk about intentionality.
0: Yeah.
1: I don't think there's anything I can think of that we need to be more intentional about than that. We sometimes think that it's all about, you know, doing all of these little things with our kids and taking them on special events and such like that. And those are important. But I remember when my grandparents were still alive, and I remember many times being over at their home, mom and dad and my siblings, and we were out playing in the yard. But we would come around, and I'd peer in the front door, and here's grandma and grandpa on their knees praying. And I remember those things sticking in my mind. And my grandmother many times saying to me, you know, just like your grandmother did, you know, Kevin, we need to talk to Jesus about this. Let's not let this go as just, well, we'll have to see what happens. But let's talk to Jesus about this, and to kneel right there with grandma and have her pray over whatever this particular situation
0: was.
1: Well,
0: you were a blessed child.
1: I was totally blessed by that. And those are the images that I have. And I realize they may not have been thinking intentionality, but their lives were so intentional about Jesus and their devotion to him and their relationship with him that prayer was just a part of their lives. I think there's a lot of opportunities for us as grandparents to impact our children's lives, even in those difficult circumstances where we've got children who may be hostile to the faith, who may not even want us to be around our grandchildren. But it's amazing what God can do through prayer. And I would really say that if there's anything that we were going to be intentional about, that would be number one.
0: Your book is really a how-to book, isn't it?
1: It's a challenge, really, first of all, to understand who we are and our responsibility, and then it's a how-to. Yes.
0: The title of it, again, is Courageous Grandparenting, Unshakable Faith in a Broken World. Boy, that's beautifully said. And the author is Kevin Harper, who's here with us today. And if there is one message that you want to convey to parents, we've only got about a minute left.
1: Okay.
0: What rises to the top?
1: I suppose it would be this. We must understand that we all leave a legacy. The question before us is, are we going to leave one that matters? Are we going to leave a legacy, as Max Lucado says, that outlives you? For eternity, not just a legacy. And so I would say to grandparents, you will leave a legacy. Now it's your choice to decide what kind of a legacy are you going to leave. Are you going to leave a legacy that points a child to Christ and to what it means to walk in the truth and the joy and delight of that? Or are you going to point them to, it's all about barn building?
0: Yeah.
1: You know, I'm just building my barns and I'm getting my stuff and it's all about what's here on earth. There's too much at stake, grandparents, for us to risk leaving the wrong legacy.
0: That is beautifully said. Our time is gone. There is more in this book for us to talk about. All right. Let's do it again next time.
1: I'd love to.
0: Okay.
2: 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And while you're online with us, make sure you check out the special resources we have available for grandparenting, including our grandparenting survey. 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And keep in mind, Grandparents' Day is coming up this Sunday. Well, I'm Roger Marsh, and on behalf of all of us here at Family Talk and the Dr. James Dobson Family Institute, thanks so much for joining us today. Be sure to tune in again next time for part two of our conversation on the National Grandparents' Day of Prayer. It's coming up right here on the next edition of Dr. James Dobson's Family Talk, the voice you trust for the family you love. 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
3: Some years ago, a 9-year-old girl wrote a wonderful essay called What is a Grandmother?
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3: This is what the child said. Grandmothers don't have to do anything except to be there. They're old, so they shouldn't play hard or run. It is enough if they drive us to the market where the pretend horse is and to have lots of dimes ready. Or if they take us for walks, they should slow down past things like pretty leaves and caterpillars. Everybody should try to have a grandmother because they are the only grown-ups who have time. How's that for sheer wisdom from the pen of a child? Not only has this young author given us a marvelous picture of a loving grandmother, but she tells us in a few short words what children are really looking for. An adult who fully recognizes the finer things of life.
2: For more information, visit drdobsonminute.org.
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8: For American Family News, I'm Chris Woodward. Operations at some Saudi oil facilities have been temporarily suspended after an attack by Houthi rebels in Yemen. The attacks targeted oil facilities and utilities in Saudi Arabia's southern region. More than 70 people were wounded. Canada's new tariffs on nearly $28 billion worth of U.S. products takes effect today. Fox's Alex Hogan continues our coverage.
9: So new foreign policy pressure this morning. As of just hours ago, those Canadian retaliatory tariffs are now in effect. So it's the latest escalation in the trade war between the two countries. And starting today, those tariffs hit hundreds of American products on $20 billion of goods. Canada is imposing tariffs as high as 50% on milk, steel, and aluminum products, 20% on cheese, paper, or household appliances. The 50% tariffs on Canadian Canadian goods include products ranging from wine to hockey equipment and cement, with several key Canadian exports, including energy and critical minerals, exempt. President Donald Trump yesterday stated that Canadian private jet maker Bombardier would no longer be able to sell planes in the U.S., writing in part, quote, over 50% of their revenue comes from the United States, and, quote, if they want our market, they must build here and stop treating America like a piggy bank. Canadian Prime Minister Mark Carney argued that the Trump administration has asked too much and offered too little. Last week, he also argued that the U.S. public messaging signaled an unwillingness to negotiate to find a solution. He wrote this, quote, when Americans stop doing memes, stop throwing shade, and stop trying to be tough and start being serious about having those discussions, we can have those discussions. Canada is the second biggest U.S. export trading partner after Mexico. It's according to the Census Bureau, and 66% of Canada's total exports in July went to the U.S. Still, that's down from 69% the month before and 72% a year ago.
8: An Illinois woman is being compared to Lindsay Clancy after authorities say she took the life of her two-year-old son and later claimed he was the devil. Talking about this on Fox News Channel, legal expert Donna Rotunno said she is hesitant to compare this to the Clancy case.
10: You know, looking at these, I want to caution. It's very I think, scary to start looking at these cases and calling them copycats. I mean, at the time this was going on, the world was talking about Lindsay Clancy. What I think we need to look at is why this is happening. There are over 100 of these cases a year, and Lindsay Clancy has just really brought this to light. So I now think everyone we hear about, we're going to equate it to Lindsay Clancy. And I think we have to be careful, because in this case, it does not seem as if there is a documented history of mental health issues like Lindsay Clancy had. So I think we have to be very careful, and we have to look at these cases on an individual basis, because everyone is different. And if you don't have that documented history of seeking mental health treatment, you will have a very difficult time with this type of a defense.
8: A mistrial was declared last week in the Lindsay Clancy case. It appears prosecutors will try again in the near future. The investigation continues today into that Amazon plane accident off of Miami Airport. Fox's Grinnell Scott has more.
11: The National Transportation Safety Board is in Florida to examine the wreckage and start its effort to find out what caused the accident. Board Chair Jennifer Homendy said data collection has begun at a scene she could only describe as extensive.
12: You can see airbags, the surrounding airbags. You can see components from vehicles, both passenger vehicles and the aircraft itself.
11: The process ahead will look at the plane's history, pilot experience, and weather, among other factors. The flight data and cockpit voice recorders have been recovered. Those devices will be processed at the NTSB's Washington headquarters.
8: At least five people were killed, another five injured. The plane was traveling from Puerto Rico. In final news, it's a primary day in the state of New Hampshire. Democrats and Republicans are running for their party's nomination for a Senate seat being vacated by the retiring Senator Gene Shaheen. Republican Governor Kelly Ayotte is also seeking another term in office. Find more news on AFN.net.
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13: I love talking about the things of God because of truth and the biblical worldview. The U.S. Constitution obligates our government to preserve and protect the rights that our founders recognize come from God, our Creator, not our government. I believe that Scripture in the Bible is very clear that God is the one that raised up each of you, and God has allowed us to be brought here to this specific moment in time.
5: This is Jenna Ellis in the Morning.
13: Good morning. It is Tuesday, September 8th. I hope everyone had a lovely Labor Day weekend, full of labor and also work for the Lord. So as the GOP gets ready for its record-breaking midterm convention, we'll see how that goes tomorrow night and Thursday, the Trump administration has also drafted a proposal that would pay some stay-at-home parents using funds from a federal program originally designed to help working families afford childcare. This is coming from News Nation. The stay-at-home parent childcare subsidy proposal originated within the White House, according to a White House official who spoke with News Nation. Earlier reports had said the proposal came from Vice President J.D. Vance's office, probably because J.D. Vance went viral with a clip talking about the proposal. And the New York Times reported the plan would create what could become the first federal grant program to directly compensate parents for staying home to raise their children. This is what Vance had to say. Cut one.
14: Which is, they're trying to tear down this country, tear down our young people, tear down our military, and what's left over with the ashes of what they've torn down is socialism. Well, we've got a different approach, my friends. We want to invest in you, we want to fight for you, and we want to fight for your children's future. We're going to defeat socialism by giving you a stake in the American dream, and that's how we're going to win the future. But I got to say that what we're doing isn't, it's not just a 2-year or even a 4-year process. Think about this. This country was plundered over a generation. Our goal is to reverse a consensus that has screwed over communities like this one for decades.
13: All right, but the plan has sparked some controversy, of course, on social media. And while it sounds good, isn't this really comparable to socialism? Because the extremely low income threshold to obtain these benefits is not going to go to incentivize stay-at-home moms like the Christian trad wife who's choosing to homeschool her 4 kids. $9,000 isn't going to make a woman quit her job to become a stay-at-home mom who wouldn't otherwise choose staying home anyway. It's going to go to U.S. citizen children of illegal alien moms, and anchor babies do qualify, unfortunately, under this program. So now you have the administration incentivizing more U.S. citizen children of illegals. So perhaps the virtuous moms the administration is thinking of likely won't benefit from this program. Let's welcome in Bob Good, who's a former Virginia congressman and has a really great podcast that breaks down all sorts of things, including these new issues. And he posted that the new federal entitlement won't win you the midterms. Democrats already own the Santa Claus nanny state government as provider lane, but it will further diminish conservative turnout as they tire of supporting the Republican version of the DC debt machine. So, Congressman Good, I think you're right on the money there.
15: Jenna, thank you for having me, and thank you for being in the fight. As I've been watching this, I wish it was more controversial. I wish there were more conservative media covering it and more conservative voices like you speaking out against this. You have been one of the few lone voices, once again, challenging the narrative, challenging the going against the grain, I should say. I saw somebody post on social media. I want to give credit to someone. I don't even remember who it was. It wasn't someone I knew. But they said the Democrat Party has become the new Communist Party, the Republican Party has become the new Democrat Party, and conservatives are homeless politically, and there is no greater evidence than this. This new government program that's unconstitutional for the federal government to be the benevolent entity. It's not unconstitutional for states if they want to do this sort of thing. That's up to the people in the states and their representatives, and people can move out of a state or vote in somebody differently if they don't like that. But for the federal government to be involved in charity, in taking care of us, in giving us money, no matter how worthy we might think the cause is or the recipient may be, and how foolish, Jenna, I know you're seeing what I've been seeing over and over. Oh, this isn't going to be new money. This is going to be repurposed money, as if adding a new group of people is not going to cost more money. How naive and how foolish or how gullible or maybe even deceitful and dishonest, whichever one it is, are those who are saying that it's not going to cost more money.
13: Yeah, so well said. And, you know, it's really surprising to me, maybe it shouldn't be, that just because something is coming from the Trump administration, suddenly conservatives right. are on board as if it's always a good idea, where the true conservative perspective needs to be, well, wait, let's see if this proposal is actually up to the standards of conservative values, because not everything that comes from Republicans is necessarily good or conservative. And when people are saying, well, this isn't going to expand entitlements, this is just redirecting funds, I'm going, yeah, right, wink, wink, hint, you know, hint, hint. I mean, when has the government ever tried to allow more people to stand in line for an already over bloated program and never then gone in the next session to Congress and say, look, this is a great program, we need to expand the benefits and direct even more funding? I mean, do we learn nothing from DOGE?
15: You're exactly right. It doesn't matter who does it. It doesn't matter if it's our guy or our party who does it. We need to be focused on policy and principle and not just on party and personality. The Democrats are watching and learning from the precedents that are being set during these past now almost 2 years and the remaining 2 years of the Trump administration. They're watching and learning from these precedents that are being set for their opportunity to enact their agenda and to do things based on the same criteria that the Trump administration has been doing it. But the question is there any longer a conservative party in this country? It seems as if the Trump-Vance administration and the Republican establishment is trying to carve out a socialist populist center, perhaps trying to appeal to Democrats who maybe aren't communists or don't embrace Marxism or don't embrace, you know, Sharia law or the extremism that's the Democrat Socialist of America. And it seems like the Trump Vance wing of the party, which I guess is the party now, wants to carve out a political center that appeals to the moderate socialist populist center and just leave conservatives out to dry and leave conservatives with no home politically. And there's, again, no greater example than this newest announcement of this new entitlement program, adding a new group of beneficiaries to federal largesse.
13: Yeah, absolutely. And that new kind of, populist, you know, center is exactly what listeners who are saying, well, wait a minute, you know, this is finally something for stay-at-home moms. Aren't we incentivizing the right values? That's what they need to focus on, because this isn't about saying that stay-at-home parenting has no value. I mean, absolutely it does. I'm a beneficiary of that because my mom stayed home and homeschooled me, and it was the greatest gift that my parents could have given me. So obviously we want to incentivize that, but basically having the government pay moms to stay home, and we're not talking about, you know, the middle class or the upper class. I mean, we're talking about the extremely low income. We're not going about this the right way. This is not the right vehicle, because you can't have the government say, okay, I'm going to now pay you to make a virtuous choice. That we historically, we've never seen that turn out well. I mean, the better alternative, of course, would be to reduce the tax burden on families so that they don't need dual income. The other issue, of course, is inflation and the economy and how much all of this costs. So go and do the thing that they promised to do in the very beginning in 2024, which was to look at, you know, completely changing the tax code, to actually having DOGE function, to providing other incentives that aren't these entitlements and handouts. And for people who are just saying, well, you know, how is this any different from just redirecting funds like they're doing with school choice? I think that whole scenario is apples to oranges.
15: Yes, what we need is leadership like what has recently taken place in the last couple of years in Argentina with Javier Milei, who's massively cut spending, massively shrunk government, and the country is prospering like it hasn't in years because of what he's done, the courage and the principle that he's shown. Javier Milei in Argentina has done an incredible job. That's the kind of leadership that we need in this country. I hope that we don't have to get to the crisis that they got to before they were willing to elect someone who would do this. But whether you're talking about Trump accounts, whether you're talking about farm subsidies or stimulus or tariff checks that the president wants to send out, this a wealth redistribution, taking money from us to give it to us, to incentivize us to do the things that the government wants us to do, whether it's the Democrat government or the Republican government. It never works. It's not constitutional. It's the reason why we have $40 trillion in debt. It's the reason why we have inflation that's so stubborn. It's the reason why interest rates will not go down, because the bondholders won't finance our debt anymore without a higher rate of return. It's the reason why we have the affordability crisis, and we need to stop doing things like passing Elizabeth Warren's housing bill when we have full Republican control of government, and creating new entitlement programs and handing out more money like this program would do.
13: Yeah, absolutely. And I do want to go back to, you know, kind of this school choice analogy, because I'm seeing that crop up a lot online, and people actually saying that if you're against this kind of entitlement, but you're for school choice, then somehow you are being a hypocrite. But school choice advocates generally aren't arguing that parents should personally receive a teacher's salary because they educate their children at home. That would actually be the closer analogy, and hopefully no conservative is arguing that. It's the equivalent of the proposal would be closer to, if you homeschool your child instead, we'll send you $7,000 to personally compensate you for the income you gave up by teaching your child. And that's a very, very different proposal, because the dollars under school choice follow the child, and you're basically getting a reimbursement of the tax dollars you're already spending. And so if this is really the same principle as school choice, should states start paying homeschooling parents the per pupil amount that would otherwise have gone to public schools, not simply letting them use an ESA for educational expenses, but actually paying the parent for the opportunity cost of staying home and teaching? I mean, that's a completely different distinction that I think people are missing in this whole debate.
15: Yes, a conservative view of the school choice and the education issue is that, first of all, the federal government should be out of the education business, and the federal government ought not be taking our tax dollars and sending them back to the states to provide for education. That's not an appropriate role of the federal government. I was for, during my time in Washington, on the Education Committee for eliminating the Department of Education and eliminating federal government being involved in education. Secondly, a conservative view of school choice is that parents should get a good tax breaks for not having government schools educate their children. It's not about sending cash to parents. It's about not forcing parents to pay taxes for education they don't take advantage of, and for them to be, for dollars to follow the child and not be spent based on the government that's determining for you your education decision. So, conservative view of school choice is not the federal government's role, number one, and number two, parents should not have to pay with their tax dollars for education with the government that they don't even utilize anyway, the state or the federal level.
13: Yeah, so well said. And, you know, and you mentioned, of course, that these types of entitlements aren't going to help the GOP win the midterms. And it's so true, because I think that the actual conservatives are very frustrated with the administration right now for coming up with these types of proposals instead of actually turning toward fiscal policy, getting, you know, a lot of these other things done that they should. And, you know, if these proposals were out there and suggested well, getting a lot of fiscal conservative policy actually through, and we were having more of a solid conversation on this, okay, you know, maybe, and we could refine it a little bit. But this push to this kind of populist center is what's really, I think, scary about what the conservatives are doing. And we're going to go a little bit longer here with this break, if we can hold it. Thanks. Congressman Bob Good, I mean, how do you think that this is actually playing to voters? Because I don't see that the GOP is really winning anyone here.
15: Well, again, you can't out Santa Claus. The Democrat Party is Santa Claus. We're not going to win that fight. I do think it's noteworthy, Jenna, that you're in my news feeds that I get in the morning. I don't want to name them because they're good conservative sources, but they're not covering this. And as I was flipping through the so-called conservative media on television stations this morning, I wasn't seeing this being covered. I'm seeing it in the social media world as conservatives are fight. A few conservatives are fighting back like yourself, but mostly from the conservative influencers and the conservative pundits, or so-called conservatives, I should say, they're defending this. They're spinning this, and they're calling this a great thing. So you're seeing a battle going on in social media, but I'm not seeing major so-called conservative media covering this, and I'm not seeing politicians, elected Republican officials, speaking out on this, by the way. So perhaps we can hope that maybe the Trump administration is floating the latest stupid socialist idea they come up with, and then perhaps they'll back away from it, or they'll deny inaccurate reporting on it, or what have you. And maybe they won't go through with this, kind of like the stimulus checks they haven't sent out yet that the president's been talking about for a year. But unfortunately, most of the coverage of it, or the voices on it, have been that are supposed to be conservative, have been positive on this and trying to do political and mental gymnastics to try to justify or rationalize why they're supporting another social welfare program.
13: Yeah, and this is why it's so important to listen to voices like this program, because we will talk about things honestly and not just be supportive of the administration because it's Republican, or because we're some kind of GOP mouthpiece like a lot of the conservative media, or on the flip side, go against it just because it's Trump. Right. I mean, that's what you have to have with true conservatism. And even in flipping through the headlines of this, even the News Nation piece that I was reading a little bit of it, even down further into their coverage, they just say, critics warn of increased competition for limited childcare funding. Okay. And then talking about what supporters say. Well, that's not really the debate. And so it's so important to actually think through issues like this and not just look at the headlines and then look at what, maybe the GOP or Trump acolyte is saying. You want to make sure that you're getting the analysis from a true conservative perspective, because that's how we are supposed to think, not just because we're conservatives, but because we have a biblical worldview of all things and all subject matter. And we have to, and fiscal responsibility comes from the fact that God protects private property and says that the government's limited in terms of what it can just take from us and redistribute to other people. So we always have to go along with the principles of the biblical worldview. And, this also isn't, and I want to make this clear, this isn't just saying, we're going to criticize Trump because, he hasn't gotten other things done. I mean, this policy stands on its own. However, we can also ask the question, Bob Good, about, where is the administration in getting other things done? I mean, I know the executive branch is limited, obviously, so has to rely on Congress, which has been very frustrating that they won't remove the filibuster in the Senate. They won't push things through. But I mean, here Trump is out there, renaming lakes. And OK, fine, that's maybe funny, but it's not really advancing anything that's meaningful to people who are going to go to the ballot on November and ask, what has the GOP done for me lately?
15: Well, we have to acknowledge Trump has done a lot of great things. He's done such a great job securing the border, it's not even talked about anymore. He's gotten rid of some 300,000 federal workers. He's largely dismantled the Department of Education. He hasn't eliminated it, but he's scaled it back and taken responsibility away from it. He's cut regulations massively. He extended the Trump tax cuts in the big bill. He's attacked the radical LGBT agenda. He's attacked DEI and government and education and so forth. So done a lot of great things. However, he and the Republicans have massively failed on the number one crisis, what should be the number one priority, and that is cutting spending, reducing the debt, addressing the fiscal crisis. They have massively failed on that, and they've made it worse. We're at $40 trillion in debt, and again, the American people are suffering from the inflation, the interest rates, and the affordability crisis as a result. You can deny it all you want to in the Trump White House, but it's true, and the American people feel it. And unfortunately, if Republicans don't do a complete 180 and begin to address it between now and November, I think they're going to suffer for it in the midterms. So that's where they have massively failed, is the spending and the affordability crisis. And you don't even hear Republicans talking about spending, cutting spending, shrinking government, not in a realistic way, not in a serious way in Washington, because of the Trump administration.
13: Yeah, well, we got to take a break here, but Congressman Bob Good, thank you so much for your commentary on all of this, and also for being a true conservative. And I know that that has always been something you have stood for. You have sacrificed a lot to maintain that position. And so likewise, I appreciate your voice as well for being one of the few in the wilderness that is social media, but even further, you know, in D.C. and in politics in general, to keep the and hold the line of conservatism and make sure that we are objectively reviewing all of these things so that we can ensure that when it's our party in power, that we can say, you know, here's what you're doing, good and bad. And we can also talk about these things honestly and understand where we need to hold the line. So you can follow Bob Good on X, listen to his program, his podcast as well, and we will be right back with more.
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21: Hello, Americans. I'm Todd Stearns. Stand by for news and commentary next. A shocking number of doctors, nurses, and others in the medical profession are posting online messages threatening to injure conservatives. And in many cases, they're hoping conservatives suffer violent injuries. A labor and delivery nurse at Baptist Health Boca Raton in Florida posted a video hoping Press Secretary Caroline Leavitt suffers medical complications during childbirth. In New York City, a pair of detectives were manhandled and denied treatment at NYC Langone Hospital in the Cobble Hill section of Brooklyn. The medical team thought the detectives worked for ICE. The hospital apologized, but former Mayor Eric Adams said it was a total moral collapse, and apologies are simply not good enough. Those working in hospitals swear an oath to care for their patients. Clearly, that oath has been violated. And now we have to wonder just how many patients were either denied treatment or given inadequate treatment simply because of their conservative political beliefs. I'm Todd Stearns.
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13: Welcome back. Well, Missouri's congressional map fight is now at the U.S. Supreme Court, and this is about much more than whether Republicans prefer one map and Democrats prefer another. Missouri Attorney General Catherine Hanaway has filed an emergency application asking the Supreme Court to stay a Missouri Supreme Court ruling that would force the state to abandon the congressional districts it used in the August primary and switch maps before the November general election. The state is making two major constitutional arguments. First, that the Missouri Supreme Court improperly interfered with the legislature's authority over congressional elections under the Federal Elections Clause. And second, that changing congressional districts after voters have already selected their nominees in the primary effectively disenfranchises hundreds of thousands of voters, because some voters would now be voting in November on candidates they never had an opportunity to nominate. And there is also an extraordinary practical problem. Overseas and military ballots have to go out September 19th. Missouri says that changing the map requires reassigning hundreds of thousands of voters, redesigning and testing ballots, and then printing them, a process election officials would estimate take at least 28 days when they now only have 15. So joining me now is Attorney General Hanaway, and who is also, by the way, celebrating 1 year in office. And so happy anniversary to you, AG Hanaway. And we're very grateful that you are in office in Missouri. And so explain to us exactly how this is even a question. It seems like this obviously needs to be settled before the primary. And so this should have been essentially mooted out.
0: Well, good morning, Jenna. Thanks for the well wishes on my 1 year in office. It's really flown by. A lot of that year has been spent on these redistricting cases. About a year ago in special session, the Missouri General Assembly adopted a new redistricting map, and we've spent the rest of that year litigating it. We have now been up to the Missouri Supreme Court five different times. The first four times we won. And so the primary elections were held with those new maps passed by the legislature, signed by the governor. And then just last Thursday, in just a complete surprise, the Missouri Supreme Court said, we're going to have a referendum on the maps. It's going to a vote of the people. And until such time as it does, we're reverting back to the old maps. So there's a lot of procedural history here. But the bottom line is, we used maps drawn in 2025 for the primary, and now the court has ordered in the general election that we revert back to very different maps that were drawn in 2022. It will make a difference of control of one seat in the U.S. House of Representatives. Therefore, it's a federal election. That's why we've gone to the Supreme Court. It would be ridiculous at this point to tell all those primary voters, hey, sorry, your votes really don't count. We're going to have a completely different general election for these members of Congress.
13: Yeah, I mean, that just seems wild on face that could even possibly be allowed. And right now, while this application is pending and they're, you know, we're not sure of the outcome either way, I mean, how do candidates even campaign currently when you have that one seat in the balance?
0: It is really difficult because it doesn't just affect that one seat. For that one seat, which is Mo CD5, it went from being a very urban district to being a district that much better represents Missouri. And in fact, the Missouri Supreme Court has said the new map is more compact than the old map, and that it was perfectly constitutional to do redistricting mid-decade. So all the substantive arguments, the Missouri Supreme Court agreed with us. That's why it was such a surprise. But it has caused a problem for candidates on that Kansas City, the western part of our state. On the eastern part of the state, the St. Louis area district is very different. The suburban district next to it is very different. And those candidates spent millions just to win their primaries, and now they have to speak to a whole different set of voters and the poor county clerks. Yeah. I mean, the nightmare that this is creating for the 114 clerks in Missouri. They had the new maps already up and going. Today is the statutory deadline in Missouri for any changes to the ballot. And then we're coming up on September 19th quickly, which is the day that ballots have to be sent out under federal law to military personnel. And the clerks don't know which map to use. It's a big deal to switch back and forth. They don't know whether they should send their ballots to the printers. Like, it's caused a lot of chaos. And our filing at the U.S. Supreme Court is not the only case. Congressman Onder and candidate Rick Bratton, who's now a state senator, have sued now the state, and we're a defendant in that suit. But of course, they're suing because they believe their voters were disenfranchised. The people who nominated them aren't going to get to vote on them in the general election. So it's a quagmire.
1: Yeah, and this seems like it's going to complicate things regardless of how these U.S. Supreme Court holds. Is there any precedent anywhere in the country for conducting a congressional primary under one map and then conducting the general election under another?
0: What an absolutely great question, Jenna. And the answer is no. Never before in the history of our country has there been a primary election with one map and a general election with another map. In fact, there's a U.S. Supreme Court precedent called Purcell, which specifically says to courts, don't interfere close to an election day, and especially don't change maps. And their definition of close to an election day is a much longer time period than we're talking about. In fact, they ordered that in a Texas case 10 months ago. That 10 months ago was too close to the start of the elections process to start to change maps. And so we think we have very good arguments before the court. It is such an unprecedented and in some ways unbelievable set of facts that we hope that the court will move very quickly. And they have over the week. I mean,

0: issue that they have to move on right away. So we'll be looking for that decision. And, you know, there seems to be a really extraordinary constitutional asymmetry here, because as you're describing it, you know, federal courts are repeatedly told to exercise restraint as an election approaches, because changing the rules risks voter confusion and disenfranchisement. But here, a state court has ordered arguably the most consequential election change imaginable, literally changing the districts themselves after the primary. And so shouldn't the same constitutional concerns apply with even greater force if we're talking about voter disenfranchisement?
1: Absolutely, they should. And Missouri has a corollary to that Purcell principle in a case called Hadley, where even here in Missouri, under the state constitution, there's a principle that you should not interfere with elections at this late date. And I think that some of the Missouri Supreme Court's decision was based on anger that they had towards the Secretary of State. There was an initiative petition, so that, you know, Democrats had gone out and gathered signatures to put this map on the ballot. And the Secretary of State argued, and we certainly supported this argument, we think he's right, that there isn't the ability for an initiative petition on congressional maps, that the Missouri Constitution limits the ability to draw congressional maps to the legislature. And the Secretary of State used every possible, he appropriately applied the statutes which set the deadlines to the letter. Like, he followed the law absolutely to the letter. And the court was mad about what the law said, because the law said he had to determine whether those signatures were sufficient and legal by the day of the primary. And he followed every step along the way. And on the day of the primary, he rejected those signatures for legal insufficiency because of our Constitution. And so I think they were very upset with him that he had used all the time that was necessary. But they should be upset with the legislature that they set the deadline so late. So yeah. This seems kind of like personal to them. And that is no reason to take it out on the voters.
0: Absolutely. And so, Attorney General Catherine Hanaway, thank you so much for joining us, because voters deserve certainty, consistency, and a process where the rules don't change halfway through the game. I mean, this just seems so obvious, and hopefully the Supreme Court agrees. Again, thank you so much, and we will be right back with more.
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6: 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We could even lose the U.S. Supreme Court. 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
4: Welcome back. Well, this just in from Bill Malusion over at Fox News. Lindsey Clancy defense attorney Kevin Reddington calls on President Trump to grant her a pardon while on Good Morning America this morning. Utterly ridiculous. And thankfully, at least President Trump has come out very, staunchly opposed to, any sort of not guilty verdict and recognizing rightfully the heinousness of her conduct in killing her three children. We're continuing to follow that story as we see, what potential appeals might be filed to the mistrial and how the prosecution moves forward in that new trial and the fallout, of course, on society as we continue to oddly debate whether someone should be held criminally responsible for killing their own children. I mean, that's an obvious yes, but, our society is so far off the rails, we're actually having this conversation. But meanwhile, we are getting an extraordinary new view this morning of the deadly Amazon cargo plane crash at Miami International Airport over the weekend. Some of you may have seen that footage. It shows one of the pilots escaping from the burning plane after it barreled off the runway on Sunday. So the two pilots survived, but five people on the ground were killed and five others injured after the jet overran the runway, tore through the airport equipment and fencing, and struck vehicles outside the airport perimeter, according to reports. And federal investigators say the plane traveled roughly 1,300 feet beyond the paved surface. And now the black boxes are in Washington as investigators try to answer the core question: how did a routine cargo flight end in this kind of catastrophe? Well, let's welcome in Jim Nels, who is an economist and also supply chain manager. And Jim, this initial video, it's just really surprising that pilots could overrun the runway that much. And so let's start with the video that we're seeing. What jumps out at you about the aircraft's landing and the aftermath?
5: It looks like they just, and good morning, it's really good to be with you again, Jenna. It looks like they just overshot the runway. They landed too far down the runway's path and ran out of runway to stop. And Miami International Airport does not have a runway arresting system that would stop a plane from leaving the runway and going into public areas, which is what happened. And that's why, unfortunately, those five people died. None of them were on the plane. They were all on the ground in cars. And like you said, they have the black boxes now. The NTSB, we'll take a look at that. The Secretary of Transportation will probably weigh in as well. But I think it was just, they're going to come back and it's most likely going to be pilot error. And they landed too far down the runway because, like you said, it was a routine flight. So, maybe it's like when you are driving the car, you're mostly paying attention, but maybe not paying full attention. We don't know at this point, but those black boxes should give us all the information that we need.
4: Yeah. And, it seems like a lot of these incidents continue to happen. I mean, more than I remember, at least in recent history. I mean, do you think that this is more that we're seeing, some pilot error in greater quantities lately, or is this just that we have more access to these kinds of on-the-ground videos and social media, and you know, we're now just aware of a lot more incidents?
5: I think it's the latter. We're seeing more and more now. You have to fill up a 24-hour news cycle. Everyone has a camera on their phone and the ability to take videos, so we have all these videos, and it makes for really good news, right? The video of the pilot jumping out of the burning plane is very compelling, and it's on every news channel right now, and on all the major networks are showing it on their morning shows. So, you know, the other part, though, is we do have more planes in the air, right? We have many more cargo flights than we used to have before. We have many more people being able to fly. And just by the sheer numbers, you're going to have, statistically, even if you have the same percentage of accidents, you're going to see more accidents on TV because, like we talked about, everyone has access to these things now.
4: Yeah, yeah. And you know, we're seeing even, you know, more video of things that maybe wouldn't necessarily make the news, like arguments on board aircrafts, or, you know, more turbulence, or things that were common occurrences. You just didn't see the videos go viral. But one of the other videos that did go viral was from September 3rd. An unruly passenger was zip-tied and duct-taped to his seat during an American Airlines flight following a violent and apparently slur-fueled outburst. This is coming from Fox 10 in Phoenix. The mid-air meltdown forced an emergency diversion to Baltimore, where the passenger was arrested. And this photo, like, almost looks like AI, where this guy is literally duct tape, like, from head all the way down, you know, to his lap. And I don't even know, like, where they got duct tape, if that's something that the flight attendants have for possible, you know, restraint emergencies like this. But, you know, things like that have gone viral as well.
5: Exactly. And we're seeing more of that. And again, to your point, everyone can film this now. So when it would happen in the past, think about this, it would be maybe a 10-second blurb at the end of a news, at the end of a newscast, right? And in other news, you know, so-and-so diverted a plane because of an unruly passenger, plane landed safely, passenger was arrested, everyone else went home. Now that you have the videos and you have the pictures, it becomes a life of its own. And these things do happen. I mean, you're seeing a lot more of these things happening today. I don't know about you, but I fly about 4 times a week. None of these planes are on time anymore. So people spend more time sitting in the bars at the airports, and, you know, you have one or two extra drinks, and then something happens and you are crammed into this tin can, and people become unruly. I see it all the time on these flights. Luckily, I've never been on a flight where we've had to duct tape anybody, but you do see more and more people acting unruly as we're on these crowded flights that are most often several hours delayed.
4: Yeah. You know, and what do you think, Jim Nels, that says about our culture, though, as well? Because, you know, I think that while the you know, everything that we've been talking about is accurate, that we're seeing more of the viral videos because everybody has their camera out. I mean, there's almost no sense of privacy anywhere remotely public anymore. You know, is this more about people that we're seeing a higher rate of just people who don't want to conform to basic, you know, social rules and respect, like public transportation on airplanes? I mean, we've seen a lot of this on, you know, some of the, you know, just frankly, lower income public transportation. We see these kinds of fights and other things on, you know, maybe the metro in inner cities or buses or things. But, you know, I mean, airline travel isn't cheap and it's pretty expensive. But so do you think that this is more about, you know, accessibility by a greater population at large, or is some of this perhaps also playing to the camera?
5: I'm not so sure if it's playing to the camera, but if you look at how people fly today, right, people fly in their pajamas, right? and you know, they don't get dressed to get on an airplane anymore. They literally roll out of bed in their pajamas, put on a pair of Uggs, and go to the airport. And so,
4: hey,
5: if you're not taking pride
4: don't come for my Uggs, but I'm but I do draw the line. I was on a flight one time where somebody literally was wearing this guy looked like maybe a college student, but even then was wearing Homer Simpson, like, giant plush slippers. and, you know, walking out, like, could barely fit down the aisle because these things were so big. I just thought, that's what you want to wear through the airport. But, you know, I mean, so exactly. So come for those, but, you know, don't come for my Uggs.
5: I won't touch your Uggs, Jenna, I promise you. But the point I'm trying to make is that if people don't take pride in themselves, they're much more likely to act out. Mm-hmm. And, you know, look back at Spirit Airlines. I mean, there were web pages just dedicated to the people of Spirit Airlines, of how they would dress on that airline before they went out of business, on the fights that would happen. You see the fights that would happen in the lines for Spirit Airlines. People have just lost all sense of accountability for their own actions, and they feel that the slightest diss, you know, to use a little bit of slang, is justification for acting out, for striking someone, for yelling at someone, for using slurs. And, you know, I kind of wish we'd just get back to some sort of decorum as a society again. But, you know, like you were talking in the introduction with the case in Massachusetts, right? I mean, I'm surprised that they didn't call that not murder, but just a late term abortion for her three mm-hmm. children, right? It's mm-hmm. we've stopped caring as a society about how people perceive us. And I think that's going to lead to more and more situations like we've seen on the airlines and quite frankly in society.
4: Yeah, and we do, absolutely. And we do need accountability for this because, you know, yet another story about an incident in an airline that happened this week. Wheel of Fortune announcer Jim Thornton was suspended and then ultimately let go because of an investigation into very disturbing allegations from an in-flight incident where apparently he was on looking in a chat room, you know, that was illegal, actually, that contained, you know, child material. And I won't get into the details on air, but the passenger sitting next to him saw that, apparently alerted flight attendants, and then law enforcement was waiting for him as he deplaned. And I'm just thinking, you know, what kind of person would sit there on an airplane and think that, you know, the passenger sitting next to them won't see this, or that is, well, first of all, you know, appropriate to do anywhere. Obviously, it's not. It's criminal. But also to do that on an airplane and public, you know, transportation. I mean, it's like we have this view in society that there are no consequences to any conduct because social media and the internet has so normalized so many of, you know, these deviant and evil, frankly, behaviors. And, you know, somebody who is, you know, in the mainstream like this and who, you know, isn't just some kind of, you know, random person on the airlines. I mean, to have somebody like this and this kind of headline, it's still, I think, a little bit shocking. But, you know, here we are as a society.
5: Yeah, no, I mean, I don't like to be on the phone when I'm on an airplane, so I don't want people hearing my business. So I can't imagine being as sick and depraved as someone who would have to look at stuff like that in public. It's incredibly shocking to me because, again, there is no privacy on those airplanes. If you're sitting, you know, in the back of the bus, you're three across and everyone can see what you're doing. And, you know, that's why I still don't understand why people will get on airplanes and have speakerphone conversations, right? Mm-hmm. You know, I pray to God that they never allow you to use the phone in flight and start having mm-hmm. conversations, because I think then I might end up being the guy that's duct taped to the chair if that happens. So.
4: Yeah, yeah. I mean, it's an interesting phenomenon anymore, and you see this more and more, not just on airplanes, but anywhere in public, where more people think that they are entitled to do whatever they prefer without any sort of accommodation or understanding of everybody else around them in the shared space. I mean, I was at an event just last week with a friend of mine, and it was Governor DeSantis's leadership forum. You know, so we're sitting in a room with a lot of people, and the woman literally just in front of me, you know, stands up when he walks in and turns around to take the selfies, and it's like, okay, fine, you know, do a couple of those. But literally, like, almost the entire time, until I finally said something to her and I said, ma'am, you know, there are people behind you that want to see this as well. And it was like, so, her face like registered shock, like, oh, I'm not even perceiving that there might be some other people in this room that also want to see. So maybe I shouldn't stand up and, you know, get my content for my social media. But that's so many people, right? There are so many people that the world revolves around them. This is why we have all these conversations about people being frustrated that parents don't discipline children in restaurants. This is why, you know, we have all of these conversations about, you know, where people bring pets and think that, you know, it's okay to just bring them, you know, wherever, anywhere, because, you know, this is my fur baby and you can't say anything about it, right? And, you know, we live in this society now where it seems like everyone thinks the world revolves around them, the rules don't apply, and they have absolutely no common sense or common courtesy to anyone else around them. And it then, of course, sparks some of these fights that you're seeing online, because that inevitably will create more clashes when one person's preference and another person's preference inevitably collide and everyone thinks the world revolves around them. I mean, what happened to common courtesy?
5: No, you're absolutely right. And those people are all wrong, because, Jenna, as we know, the world revolves around me, not around anybody else. So, that, you know, they've got to stop that. But In all seriousness, you see that, right? Everyone believes the world revolves around them. I was in an airport lounge in Salt Lake City last week, and there were these two gentlemen there, and I use that term very loosely, and they were talking at volume 25. Mm. And the conversation they're having wasn't a polite conversation, right? I mean, there were more F-bombs dropped in that conversation than at a Teamsters union meeting. And you know, even the people working in the lounge, they kept rolling their eyes. I'm like, guys, you work here. You can ask them to leave, right? You don't have to tolerate this, nor should we, as the other paying customers in this lounge, have to tolerate this. But people just have no self-awareness anymore. Mm. It's insane. And I think it has to do with this, the phone culture and the TikTok culture. Everyone believes that they're the future TikTok star or the future star of this. And the world does revolve around them. And there is no appreciation for the self or no appreciation for other people in your orbit at this point.
4: Yeah, so well said, Jim Nels. And yeah, I mean, it's, and you know, and some establishments are pushing back and saying, you know, our restaurant isn't the stage for your content. And I love it, because too often, you know, these influencers just think that the world's a stage for their content, their preferences, and their vulgarity. You know, frankly, like all of this language that you continue to hear in society, we need to go back to a well-ordered, moral, and upright society. So as always, you can reach me and my team, Jenna@AFR.net.
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9: For American Family News, I'm Chris Woodward. It will not be cheap to rebuild Nepal after deadly flash floods 2 weeks ago. The preliminary damage estimate is $2.56 billion for a country with a total budget of $14 billion. Nepal is seeking assistance for rebuilding and emphasizing the need for a stronger disaster preparedness moving forward. Saudi Arabia has been targeted by a wave of attacks out of Yemen. Here's Fox's Jonathan Savage.
10: Houthi rebels are said to have hit civilian and economic facilities in the Saudi cities of Abas Jahan, Najran, and Kasmas Mashait. Dozens of people have been hurt. This a major escalation in the renewed conflict between Saudi Arabia and the Iran-backed militia in Yemen. Saudi officials are threatening retaliation. The Houthis haven't commented on the attacks, but said a statement about a large-scale military operation deep inside Saudi Arabia would be released. They blame the Saudis for an airstrike that killed at least 7 people at a prison on Monday.
9: Canada's retaliatory tariffs on about $20 billion worth of U.S. goods takes effect today, turning its escalating trade war with President Donald Trump into a test watched far beyond the border. Trump says Canada is harming Americans and slapped tariffs on that country. Canada's tariffs hit hundreds of American products at rates of 15, 25, or 50%, including steel, aluminum, cheese, appliances, clothing, cosmetics, and farm equipment. For the first time ever, the administrator of the Panama Canal is a woman. Here's Fox's Sue Guzman.
11: Naval engineer Ilia Espino de Morata takes the helm today as the first woman to lead the Panama Canal administration. Since the U.S. handed over the interoceanic waterway in late 1999, only three other Panamanians have held that position, overseeing the canal, which handles nearly 3% of global maritime trade. Morata has said her top priority is the building of a reservoir on the Indio River, which will provide secure drinking water for half of Panama's 4 million people. President Trump has recently threatened to seize control of the strategic waterway, claiming the U.S.'s ships and Navy are unfairly overcharged by Panama for using it.
9: Back to the U.S. now, where a New Jersey school district is facing a new federal lawsuit over its policy regarding gender identity in schools. Legal group Thomas More Society has filed suit against the school district of the Chathams on behalf of national advocacy organization Moms for Liberty. The lawsuit challenges the district's policy allowing school personnel to hide a child's social gender transition, including changes to names, pronouns, and restroom usage, from their parents without parental consent. Thomas More Society argues the district is defying recent U.S. Supreme Court rulings, including Mirabelli v. Bonta, which upheld parents' constitutional rights to guide their children's upbringing. Tina Deskovich, co-founder of Moms for Liberty, told AFN the policy shuts parents out of life-altering choices.
12: It's happening all across the country. It was happening here in Florida when I was on the school board between 2016 and 2020 in districts all across the state. And then I left our school board on 2020, and it started happening in my school district. Governor DeSantis here in Florida put a stop to it in the state legislature, but other states do not have laws and policies put in place yet to stop this. And so people think they live in a red state or a red county, or they know their school board member, but these policies exist. And the Supreme Court has now ruled in two different occasions, at three if you want to go all the way back 100 years ago into Pierce versus Society of Sisters, that parents have the fundamental right to raise their children, that they can opt out of things that violate their religious beliefs, and that they absolutely, schools cannot transition children without their parents' knowledge. And so it's happening everywhere, and parents need to be on high alert.
9: The lawsuit is asking a federal judge to strike down the district's policy and require parental notification and consent before any social transition occurs at school. Find more news on AFN.net. 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It's all there on AFN.net. 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
15: Well, good Tuesday morning and welcome to Real Truth for Today. I hope you had a great Labor Day weekend. Debbie and I sure did. It is very, very hot here in Texarkana, Texas. And I couldn't believe it when I came to church Sunday morning. I got out of my car. It was probably 8:30. And man, I was like, good night. At 8:30 in the morning, it is so, so hot. But we praise the Lord anyway. We had a great Sunday and a wonderful long weekend. And so it's back to the salt mine, so to speak. And for most of us, we're back to work. I appreciate you tuning in to Real Truth for Today here on American Family Radio. I want to talk to you today about this subject, your vote matters. Your vote matters. Matthew chapter 22, beginning in verse 15. Then the Pharisees went and plotted together how they might trap him, Jesus, in what he said. And they sent their disciples to him along with the Herodians, saying, "Teacher, we know that you are truthful and teach the way of God in truth and defer to no one, for you are not partial to any. Tell us then, what do you think? Is it lawful to give a poll tax to Caesar or not?" But Jesus perceived their malice and said, "Why are you testing me, you hypocrites? Show me the coin used for the poll tax." And they brought to him a denarius. And he said to them, "Whose likeness and inscription is this?" They said to him, "Caesar's." Then he said to them, "Then render to Caesar the things that are Caesar's, and to God the things that are God's." And hearing this, they were amazed, and leaving him, they went away. They wanted a yes-no answer to their question. Here's their question. Is it lawful to give a poll tax to Caesar or not? Yes or no? You know, you see these guys in congressional hearings and they try and box somebody in. You see lawyers do that. You answer this question, yes or no. Well, Jesus didn't answer it that way. He answered their question with the question, whose likeness and inscription is on this coin? And they said, Caesar's. And then the answer followed. Well, okay, then render to Caesar the things that are Caesar's, and to God's the things that are God's. Your image, God's image and likeness is on you, and render yourself to God. Well, I say all that to say this. Years ago, I heard a sermon, and Adrian Rogers made this point. I thought it was a very solid, valid point. He said, Caesar represents the government. And render to Caesar the things that are Caesar's has to do with our involvement in government. Now, America, as we talked Friday with Bishop E.W. Jackson, America is not a democracy. It's a constitutional republic. And your vote matters in a constitutional republic. You represent, you vote for people to represent you. And if they don't represent you in the way you want to be represented, you either run for office, get somebody else to run for office that holds your values, and you vote that person in to represent you in government. If, as I've said before, if we just say, well, we're Christians and all we do is we're just going to care about the church, well, that's a very short-sighted way to look at things, because we live here in America. This is our home, and we need to be just like you would in your own home. What are the rules of the house? Well, we want the rules to honor God. Well, what are the rules and the parameters that we have for America? What are we doing in America? And what decisions are we making? Are those decisions honoring to God or dishonoring to God? And I refer back to the scripture verse in Jeremiah when the Lord tells the captives in Jeremiah chapter 29 in verse 7. Well, he backing up. So he says, "Thus says the Lord of hosts, Yahweh Sabaoth, the Lord of angel armies, the God of Israel, to all the exiles whom I have sent into exile from Jerusalem to Babylon." They're sojourning there. They're exiles there. They're not going to be there forever, but they're going to be there for about 70 years. And he tells them, listen, you're not coming home anytime soon. Build houses and live in them and plant gardens and eat their produce. Take wives and become the fathers of sons and daughters, and take wives for your sons and give your daughters to husbands that they may bear sons and daughters and multiply there and do not decrease. Seek the welfare, the shalom of the city where I have sent you into exile, and pray to the Lord on its behalf, for in its shalom you will have shalom. In its welfare you will have welfare. In its peace and wholeness you will have peace and wholeness. So that verse, what God told the exiles to do, really applies to us today as Christians. We're strangers in a strange land. This world is not my home. I'm just passing through. My treasures are laid up somewhere beyond the blue. As Paul said in Philippians chapter 3, our citizenship is in heaven. That's where our real home is. And so we're here for such a time as this. And what are we supposed to do with our time on this earth? We are, Bill Federer says, we are number one to share the good news of Jesus, to share the gospel. That is our main job. But you shall receive power when the Holy Spirit has come upon you, and you shall be my witnesses, Jesus said, in Jerusalem, Judea, Samaria, and even to the remotest parts of the earth. Our number one job is to tell people about Jesus, who is mighty to save, because this world is a sinking ship. And so we want people to come to the ark of safety, so to speak, if you use the terminology of Noah, and be saved from this perverse generation, as Peter said in Acts chapter 2. But the second most important thing, according to Bill Federer, is to ensure that we can freely share the good news of Jesus Christ, and to keep those freedoms that our forefathers suffered and bled and died for us to have. We don't want to let those slip away. I played the clip from Ronald Reagan, and he was talking about America. This was when he was really in his prime, and he was talking about the threat of socialism and communism. He said, listen, as Americans, and I'm paraphrasing, we have the most to lose. We don't want to lose our freedoms. And so that requires that we get involved, that we know the issues, that we look at life from a biblical perspective and look at candidates, political candidates, from a biblical perspective. So politics and religion. We've said before that there are those who get mad at pastors if they start talking about things they deem political. Just stick to the Bible, Pastor. Don't talk about political things. But the problem is that political things have become moral, and they have encroached into the realm of biblical morality. And the Bible has a lot to say about the issues of the day that people are arguing. Issues concerning abortion, issues concerning the murder of born children and born people and euthanasia. The Bible has a lot to say about that. The sixth commandment, you shall not murder. The Bible has a lot to say in the first chapter about the LGBTQIA plus agenda. God made them male and female. The Bible has a lot to say in Romans 1 about what happens when you reject God. He gives you over to sexual immorality, gives you over to homosexual immorality. He gives you over to a reprobate mind. And so we have to look at these issues and say, okay, what does the Bible say, and how am I to vote? Because, number one, render to Caesar the things that are Caesar's. We are to get involved. We can't bury our head in the sand. That's not being faithful. That is not seeking the welfare of the city. Because if you back off and all the Christians follow your lead, and we say, okay, well, you back off, I guess I should back off too. Well, then who's voting and who's running for office? Well, unbelievers. They're doing it because Christians have abdicated their position. That is not what the Lord wants us to do. And so we talked about that on Friday. And so I just want to piggyback on that, that your vote does matter. And the upcoming election is important. You know, every election is important. We always talk about the most important election in our lifetime. Well, every election is important. Who are you going to put into office? Who are you going to say, I want this in a constitutional republic, I want this person to represent me? You need to know what that person believes. You need to know how that person is going to vote on key issues. Where do they stand? You know, when we look at a candidate from a biblical perspective, where do they stand on issues of life? Where do they stand with the unborn? Because the Bible makes it clear, Proverbs, let me find it here, Proverbs chapter 31, the word to the king, it says, open your mouth for the mute, for the rights of all the unfortunate. Open your mouth, judge righteously, and defend the rights of the afflicted and needy. Now, there are, as far as a classification of people, no one is more afflicted and needy than the unborn. And we are to defend them. We're to open our mouths for those who cannot speak, and the unborn cannot speak. Do you think if you could talk to the unborn and say, hey, are you pro-life or pro-abortion? I think they would all agree, 100%, I'm pro-life. There was a song that James Dobson used to play. I heard it on Focus on the Family years ago, and it just said, let me live. Let me live. Let me walk into the sunshine. Let me live. Feel my mother's arms around me. Be a part of God's creation. Let me live. And that's the cry of every unborn child. Abortion is murder. It's murder in the worst degree. It's the brutal dismemberment of the unborn. And we are to protect them. And listen, if you have one candidate who says abortion should have no restrictions, and when a governor, like the governor of Massachusetts, signed that bill into law for that state, and you had all those women cheering, that would be a gigantic red flag that says, don't vote for that. That is sick. That is twisted. That is wicked. That is evil. That is satanic. As it relates to sexuality, you know, what does a candidate believe about transgenderism? Well, that's a good question, because that's a question concerning reality. It is impossible to change one's gender. It's impossible. You can't change your sex. You can't change your gender. Gender and sex are inseparably linked, and God is the one who decides that. He made them male and female. And sex is binary. You know, it's James Tallarico that says there are six genders. I don't know where in the world he gets that. Doesn't get it from the Bible. But to say something like that is you're out of touch with reality. So you're either male, XY, or you're female, XX. Those that want to say intersex, well, there's intersex. That's not a gender. That's a problem. That's, you know, that's somebody being born that instead of having 10 fingers and 10 toes, they have 5 fingers and 5 toes. You say, oh, well, that's another kind of human being. We got those that just have the 5 fingers and the 5 toes. No. That's an abnormality. That's something that was not formed correctly. So we're looking at these issues because your vote matters, and you need to be an informed voter. And as a Christian, you and I need to vote biblical values and vote for candidates. The Apostle Paul is typically not on the ballot, but we vote for candidates who more closely align with those key biblical issues. Well, you're listening to Real Truth for Today. Pastor Jeff Shreve here on American Family Radio. I'm the pastor of First Baptist Church in Texarkana, Texas, and the founder of From His Heart Ministries. From His Heart is heard every weeknight at 6 p.m. Central Time right here on American Family Radio. We'll be right back.
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22: 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It was a lot easier to memorize that way.
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15: Welcome back to the program. Pastor Jeff here. We're talking about the subject, Your Vote Matters. Are you registered to vote? Are you planning to vote in November? Your vote matters. Render to Caesar the things that are Caesar's. Caesar is our government. Caesar wants your vote. The way the political system is set up, the way the Constitution set things up, a constitutional republic requires us to vote and to be involved and to know what our representatives believe in, to know how they're going to vote on issues. And if we don't like the way someone is doing things, we vote them out and put somebody else in there. And it's important for Christians, if we're going to be salt and light in our world, and especially in our country, we need to be involved and we need to know what's going on. We need to know what the issues are. And I mean, you don't have to study it to death, but you need to know enough to know, hey, this person would represent me well and would represent biblical positions well, and this person would not. And don't vote for a person who wouldn't represent you well. Now, I contend that in our country, two-party system, you have, you know, independents and things like that, but they never win. So it's either you're either going to win on the Democratic side or on the Republican side. And that's the way it has been. That's the way it continues to be. Now, you have one lone Democrat who has some common sense. He's more along the lines of a Bill Maher or maybe a Bill Clinton from the 90s. And that is John Fetterman. And John Fetterman is getting people upset in his party because he hasn't drunk the Kool-Aid and he's not on board with the socialist agenda for the Democrats. This is what he had to say recently. Let's see here. Here it is.
24: It's 11 to 1. Just say not responsible.
15: No, that wasn't it. It's somewhere here. Maybe it was. Oh, here it is.
0: We are electing some of these, the worst people in the political spectrum. And I've been the one guy to say, like, look, have your own party. You can run on the crazy stuff about abolishing all of the things that you're showing on your screen. It's indefensible. And they're often living in very expensive homes, and they come from a very wealthy backgrounds too. It's absolutely a scam. We should divorce us from them. And I'll run as real Democrats the way we've always been.
15: So the way they've always been, but they're not that way anymore because the Democrats are getting taken over by the fringe left. And Bill Maher will tell you that. He said he hasn't moved in his positions, but he sounds more and more like a Republican. I was going back and forth with Grok today on issues related to the upcoming election. And I said, name for me one Democrat who would be a proponent of 2 Thessalonians chapter 3, verse 10, where Paul says, we have given you this order. If anyone is not willing to work, then he is not to eat either. If a man will not work, neither shall he eat. Because it seems like the Democrats just want to give away, give away, give away, but that doesn't help people. You should never, John Wooden, this is such a truism, you should never do for someone else what they should be doing for themselves, because you're not helping them by doing that. People need to accept personal responsibility. We are to help, biblically. We are to help people who cannot help themselves, not people who will not help themselves. And so I asked Grok the question, name one Democrat who would be a proponent of 2 Thessalonians chapter 3, verse 10. And they said Bill Clinton. And I said, okay, Bill Clinton was in power in the 90s. So that's 25, 26 years ago. Name one today. And Grok had to come back and say, well, there is not one Democrat in power. Maybe John Fetterman, but not one that Grok could mention that would actually be for sanity when it comes to giveaway programs. Because giveaway programs, if there are no stipulations with those things, they don't help people. We want to pull people out of poverty, not fund them in poverty so they can stay in poverty. And from my perspective, that's what we're doing. Thomas Sowell, he argues for that. Tremendous thinker, one of the smartest guys, I believe, economist, political pundit, and socioeconomic issues. He weighs in on those things, written many, many books. He's shunned by the left because they don't like his common sense approach to things. But he is somebody that we need to be listening to because he is very wise, and what he says is rooted in truth. So your vote matters. Now, how somebody responds to biblical things. Now, remember this. I played this last week. Jeremy Boring, he said the second president of the United States of America and one of the key founding fathers, John Adams, he was the first vice president to George Washington, and then he became the second president of the United States of America, John Adams. He said, our Constitution was designed for a moral and religious people. It is wholly inadequate for the governance of any other. And that is so true. If there is not a fear of God, if there's not some internal thing that says, hey, don't do this, this is wrong, if there's not a golden rule in force, do unto others as you would have them do unto you, if you lose that, well, then the Constitution doesn't work right. Because it was written to give freedoms to a moral and religious people. And so, as Jeremy Boring said, well, whose job is it to ensure a moral and religious people? Is that the job of the politician? No. Is that the job of a political party? No. It's the job of the pastor. It's the job of the church. We need to preach the truth and speak the truth in love, and we need to continue to be salt and light in this culture in which we live to make an impact. And just know this, Pastor, if you are fulfilling that mandate to be salt and light, you are the salt of the earth. Jesus said, not you will become. You are the salt of the earth. You are the light of the world. Salt and light make a difference unless, and he added this caveat, unless you get polluted. If the salt becomes tasteless, how will it be made salty again? It is good for nothing except to be thrown out and trampled underfoot by men. If you get polluted with the world and you compromise yourself to the point of tastelessness, then you're not going to make a difference. You are the light of the world. City set on a hill cannot be hidden. But if you take the light and put it under a bushel basket, well, people don't see it. And that's what we have had happen in America, and we need to reverse that. We need to preach the truth and speak the truth in love and let the chips fall. And if people get mad, well, they get mad. That's okay. You know, you can be controversial. The Bible, that's one of the greatest things that could be said about you. It was said about Paul that he had upset the world with his teaching. And that's not a bad thing. Now, we're not to be obnoxious in how we share the truth, but we are to be bold in how we share the truth. In the Beatitudes, Jesus said this, blessed are those who have been persecuted for the sake of righteousness, for theirs is the kingdom of heaven. Blessed are you when people insult you and persecute you and falsely say all kinds of evil against you because of me. Rejoice and be glad, for your reward in heaven is great. For in the same way they persecuted the prophets who were before you. That's okay if people hate you. You know, Jesus said, now they have to hate you for the right reasons. If they hate you because you're a jerk, well, that's different. But Jesus said, if the world hates you, John chapter 15, you know that it has hated me before it hated you. Who would hate Jesus? Jesus is love in the flesh. Why would anyone hate the God of the universe who loves them enough to tell them the truth, who died on the cross for their sins and rose again from the dead? God demonstrates his own love toward us in that while we were yet sinners, Christ died for us. Why would anyone hate the God of redemption? Well, Jesus explained why they hate him. John chapter 3, verse 19. This is the judgment, that light has come into the world, and men love the darkness rather than the light, for their deeds were evil. For everyone who does evil hates the light and does not come to the light for fear that his deeds will be exposed. Jesus said in John chapter 7, to his brothers, they were asking him about going to the feast. He said, my time is not yet here, but your time is always opportune. The world cannot hate you, but it hates me. Why? Because I testify of it that its deeds are evil. One of the jobs of a pastor, one of the jobs of a Christian, we're not the Holy Spirit, but we do shine the light. We're the light of the world because the Lord lives inside and the light of the world lives inside. And so he wants to shine through us as we do that. And the Spirit convicts the world of sin and righteousness and judgment. And as we start calling people out because of sin and we start telling people they need to repent, well, some will respond, but others will get mad. How dare you call me out on this? How dare you say I'm a sinner? Who are you to say anything to me? You know, judge not lest you be judged. Well, I'm not the judge. The Lord is the judge. But I can tell you what the judge has said. I can tell you Hebrews 13:4, let the marriage bed be undefiled, for fornicators and adulterers God will judge. Now, that's not me judging you. That's me telling you, hey, this is what the judge has said. You know, Psalm 50 is a favorite psalm of mine. And Psalm 50 is an indictment that God brings against his people. And he says, but to the wicked, God says, what right have you to tell of my statutes and to make my covenant, to take my covenant in your mouth? For you hate discipline and you cast my words behind you. When you see a thief, you're pleased with him and you associate with adulterers. You let your mouth loosen evil and your tongue frames deceit. You sit and speak against your brother. You slander your own mother's son. These things you have done, and I kept silence. You thought that I was just like you. I will reprove you and state the case in order before your eyes. God is not like us. God is holy, holy, holy. God does not wink at sin. The conclusion, as Solomon said in Ecclesiastes chapter 12, the conclusion when all has been heard is fear God and keep his commandments, because this applies to every

0: the moral elevator doesn't go to the top. It's reversed. It's inverted. Woe to those who call evil good and good evil. We live in that time of woe, where people don't know the difference between good and evil. And women celebrate Lindsay Clancy killing her children, brutally murdering her children. We're all Lindsay Clancy. You've seen that. And they you know, these women have, they put up the heart sign for Lindsay Clancy. They give money to support Lindsay Clancy. Well, good night. You say, well, that person has mental problems. Well, they have definitely have mental problems, and there's demonic problems in there, because the thief comes only to steal and kill and destroy. She killed and destroyed her three children. You know, what should happen to her? Well, she needs to be locked up for the rest of her life. She doesn't need to be acquitted. She doesn't need to be back on the streets. As one person said, well, I wonder these women that are also pro Lindsay Clancy. Let Lindsay Clancy babysit your kids. Of course, you wouldn't do that. But that's how upside down we've become. And listen, Christians, it is time for us to wake up. We're the church in Sardis, Revelation chapter 3. And we need to wake up, and we need to step up, and we need to get involved, and we need to participate, and we need to know what's going on. American Family Association has iVoterGuide.com. If you're not sure about where the people on your ballot in your city, in your state stand, go to iVoterGuide.com and find out. Do the research and pray. We can do more than pray after we pray, but we can't do more than pray before we pray. And so we need to pray, and we need to call upon the Lord to send revival to our land. That is what we need more than anything else, revival to come to America, to change the hearts of the people. Well, you're listening to Real Truth for Today. 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That's 888-589-8840. 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So give me a call and let's talk.
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3: Welcome back to the program. 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We like to open up the phone lines in this last segment to hear from our listeners. 888-589-8840. That's 888-589-8840. If you have a question, a comment, a brief testimony, I'd love to hear from you. If you've been listening to the program and you've never called in, I'd love to hear from you. It's always fun to hear from first-time listeners. And so, you know, I played that clip from John Fetterman, and he was talking about the socialists that have are trying to overrun the Democratic Party. And what does the Bible have to say about socialism? Well, it's written in the Ten Commandments, you shall not steal. Commandment number 8, you shall not steal. Socialism is the government taking from you without your consent. It's stealing. It's different from taxes. It's just they take your stuff. They take the means of production. And that is wrong. The Bible in Acts chapter 2 talks about those who freely gave. Nobody took anything from them. They freely gave. And so the Lord loves a cheerful giver. The Bible teaches that, you know, we have what is ours, and then we are to give that away. You know, in Acts chapter 5, you have the death of Ananias and Sapphira, and, you know, they lied about a piece of property they sold. And this is what Peter said to Ananias when he said, did you sell that for such and such a price? And he said, yes. And he said, Ananias, why has Satan filled your heart to lie to the Holy Spirit and to keep back some of the price of the land? While it remained unsold, did it not remain your own? And after it was sold, was it not under your control? So what was the sin? Well, he lied about the price. He said he gave it all, but he didn't. And here was the issue. He could have kept it. I mean, there was nothing that said you had to give that, but he lied because he was looking for attaboys and pats on the back and, oh, look at Ananias and Sapphira. They are such wonderful givers. That was the sin. He lied to the Holy Spirit, and Satan filled his heart to do that. But the point I was making was Peter made it clear, hey, this was yours. After it was sold, it was under your control. You could have done anything you wanted with it because no one was taking it. No one was forcing you to give it all. Now, if we think about the government wanting more and more taxes and wanting more and more money, to do what with? To waste it? You know, we don't have much choice when they increase taxes. But, you know, if you are taking more money from me and doing good with it, okay, that can soften the blow. But if you're taking more money from me to waste it on the bullet train in California going nowhere, that's billions and billions and billions of dollars, Gavin Newsom's boondoggle of a project that's probably never going to be built. And it's just wasting tens of billions of dollars. Good night. The proof is in the pudding. Why would I want to give you another dime? Because you are not trustworthy with that. And this idea that you know, the government should take over grocery stores, the government should take over healthcare, the government should take over industry. Anything the government touches, they ruin. They can't do anything as well as private industry. And so Ronald Reagan made that clear. The private industry does better on in really every facet, because maybe the military would be a caveat. But, you know, the more that we can have private business that runs off of profit and loss, the better. Well, we're going to the phone lines, and we'd love to hear from you. And we have our friend Linda on the line from Texas. Linda, welcome to Real Truth for Today.
4: Oh, good morning, sir. Bless you. I'm calling in to encourage you. I have written down here real news, not fake news. That's what I call your program. And a habit becomes a lifestyle. This has become my lifestyle. So the word I have for you is out of Ephesians 6, and it's verses 19 and 20. Pray also for me that the message may be given to me when I open my mouth to make known with boldness the mystery of the gospel. For this I am an ambassador in chains. Pray that I might be bold enough to speak about it as I should. And I had to call you and say, to me, that's exactly what you're doing.
3: Oh, thank you, Linda. That's so sweet. I appreciate that. And yeah, I appreciate the fact that, you know, when the Apostle Paul was talking about the armor of God, put on the armor of God, one of the the pieces of armor that sometimes gets overlooked is that armor of prayer, because prayer holds it all together. Prayer gives power to all of it. And so he says, with all prayer and petition, pray at all times in the Spirit. And with this in view, be on the alert with all perseverance and petition for all the saints. And then he asked people to pray for him so that he would be bold. And so I appreciate you, Linda. I appreciate you praying for me and other pastors. We want other pastors to be bold, to speak the truth in love, to, you know, you just let it rip. Thus says the Lord. We're not apologizing for anything as far as what God says in his word. Thus says the Lord. I had mentioned Sunday, I said, you know, God is not the God that you want him to be. He's the God who is, and I am who I am, and we need to present to the congregation, present to the world, the God who is, not the God who is not, not the God of your imagination. As it says in Psalm 50, you thought I was just like you. Well, I'm not. I am the God who is holy, holy, holy. I am the God who does not overlook sin. He does not leave the guilty unpunished. So I appreciate you, Linda, greatly. Thank you for listening, and thank you for all your encouragement and kind words and your prayers for me. Well, we have Tom on the line from Arkansas. Tom, welcome to Real Truth for Today.
5: Good morning, sir. How are you?
3: And doing well, Tom.
5: And my dad. You started off your comments this morning more or less with the render unto Caesar what is Caesar. So I did a little AI search to help you out there, and I asked the AI if that meant we're just supposed to give all anything the government asks us for anything they want to do, and it said no. So
3: just
5: to clarify that, because I know a lot of people hold that particular scripture up, you know, and it doesn't say that at all, you know. Scripture needs to be kind of underwritten at church with real life application, and what you were just quoting about selling the land there in that Bible. I hate to use the word Bible story because it makes it sound like they're stories, Bible record. You know, that's exactly what it is. Yes, sir. Well, thank you so much for the program this morning, but we pray for you too. Thanks.
3: Thank you, Tom. God bless you, brother. Yeah, it really matters. So as we think about voting, we say, okay, I had a roommate in college, and he would just say, well, Jeff, I'm apolitical. I don't get involved in any of that. I was like, okay, well, how does it work if everybody's like you? You know, Paul said, follow me, be imitators of me as I am of Christ. So we need to live a life that says, hey, do what I do. And if you do what I do, the country is going to be much, much better, because I'm seeking the welfare of the city. I'm seeking what is good for all people. And, you know, an economy that's strong helps everybody. A nation that's strong helps everybody. A nation that's weak, militarily weak, morally weak, that hurts everybody. You know, if evil is on the rise, well, that's not a good thing. That's not a good thing for the vulnerable. for women and children. And when we don't have a country that is run by laws, or Romans 13, where you, what are you supposed to do? Well, the government bears the sword, and it does not bear this in vain. It is there to reward those who are doing good things and helping society, and it punishes those who are doing bad things and hurting society. And we've gotten so twisted. But our nation has, and it goes back to the churches and pastors, we've allowed people to not be moral and religious. We've allowed people to come up with their own rules. We can't do that. We have to go back. What does God say? Blessed is the nation, Psalm 32. Blessed is the nation whose God is the Lord, and cursed, as we read between the lines, cursed is the nation whose God is not. We have Dennis on the line from Missouri. Dennis, welcome to Real Truth for Today.
6: Good morning, Pastor. How are you?
3: Good, Dennis. Good to hear from you.
6: Well, I just wanted to thank you, Pastor, for your program, all that you, your wisdom from the messages that you are putting out regularly. I'd almost like to consider you my pastor, because as I've told you before, I'm on parole and I can't attend church. Mm-hmm. And I recently, my parole officer got changed, but I don't have a new one, so I don't know what's going to happen. But I just wanted to thank you, because I appreciate your program. I've got your videos. I got to get more of them, but because my dementia's kicking in and everything, it's, makes it kind of hard to remember things, but
3: yeah.
6: I love you as a friend and a brother.
3: Thank you, Dennis.
6: May the Lord bless your family and your ministry. So thank you for all that you do.
3: Thank you, brother. Means a lot to me. Thank you, Dennis, and just a great encouragement to my heart. So may God hold off that dementia and fill your mind with the truth, with joy and peace and believing, as the Bible says. Romans 15:13. You know, we have life verses. I was introduced to, as a young Christian, to a life verse. My pastor, Harold O. Chester, had a life verse, Isaiah 40:31. But they who wait upon the Lord shall renew their strength. They shall mount up with wings as eagles. They shall run and not get weary. They shall walk and not faint. Well, one of my life verses is Romans 15:13. Now may the God of hope fill you with all joy and peace in believing, that you may abound in hope, overflow in hope by the power of the Holy Spirit. I think that when we encounter people, because lots of people are carrying burdens, really everybody you meet, they have troubles and problems in life. Man is full of trouble. Man is born for trouble. As sparks fly upward, Job chapter 5, verse 7. And so everybody's got an amount of trouble. Jesus said, in the world you have tribulation, but be of good courage. I have overcome the world. And sharing that verse of Scripture, Romans 15:13, with folks, that God is the God of hope. In one of the books I wrote, Runaway Emotions, I talk about depression. And I said, you know, what happens in depression is you lose hope. And when you get to the place where you just say, I don't want to live anymore. Why do people get there? Because they've lost all hope. And so I always think about Psalm 27, verses 13 and 14. It says, David says, I would have despaired unless I had believed that I would see the goodness of the Lord in the land of the living. Wait for the Lord. Be strong and let your heart take courage. Yes, wait for the Lord. And so we need to wait for Him. We don't know what is going to happen. You know, God is the God who can snatch victory out of the jaws of defeat. He's the God who shows up right at the precise time. And just when you think everything is over and done, I'm going to lose everything that I have, I'm going to lose my house, my finances, my marriage, my children, this, that, and the other, God, if you keep your eyes fixed on Him, He's the God of hope. And He can fill you with joy and fill you with peace in the midst of terrible circumstances as you believe and as you trust Him. As Jesus told Jairus, they said, don't bother the teacher anymore. Your little girl is dead. And Jesus said to him, fear not, only believe. And what did he do? He did a miracle and raised that little girl from the dead. God is the God who can do that in your life and in my life. And so nothing is over. We used to have this phrase in sports, it ain't over till the fat lady sings. And, you know, not trying to throw any fat ladies under the bus, but that was the phrase, it ain't over till the fat lady sings. Well, it ain't over until God says it's over. So what is your job? What is my job? Revelation chapter 2, verse 10, be faithful until death, and I will give you the crown of life. 2 Corinthians chapter 1, it's the Apostle Paul said this, but if we are afflicted, wait a minute, let me get to this, where is that part? He says, if we are afflicted, it is for your comfort and salvation, or if we are comforted, it is for your comfort, which is effective in the patient enduring of the same sufferings which we also suffer. And our hope for you is firmly grounded, knowing that as you are sharers of our sufferings, so also you are sharers of our comfort. He says this, for we do not want you to be unaware, brethren, of our affliction which came to us in Asia, that we were burdened excessively beyond our strength, so that we despaired even of life. Indeed, we had the sentence of death within ourselves, so that we would not trust in ourselves, but in God who raises the dead, who delivered us from so great a peril of death and will deliver us. He on whom we have set our hope, and he will yet deliver us. He will deliver you. No matter what's going on in life, keep trusting Him. God bless you.
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10: For American Family News, I'm Chris Woodward. The Republican Party is having a convention this week in Texas. It comes at a time in which people are keeping an eye on a close race between Democrat James Tallarico and Republican Ken Paxton. Democrats are looking to make Tallarico the first Democratic senator from Texas in decades, but Republican Senator Ted Cruz said on Fox that would be terrible for Texas.
11: Tallarico is a very talented candidate, but he's an extreme candidate. His substantive views, he would make a fantastic Senate candidate in California. But in Texas, I mean, this is a guy who says God is non-binary. This is a guy who says there's six genders. He wants a state income tax. He wants to put a welcome mat on the southern border to welcome illegal immigrants into this country. He ran a vegan campaign because meat is destroying the world. Again, this is Texas.
10: Still, Democrats say Republicans are to blame for the affordability crisis. They want wealthy Americans to pay more in taxes. Fox News contributor Joe Contra said Democrats did not say anything about the affordability crisis under President Joe Biden.
12: When the party controlled the House and the Senate, inflation shot to north of 9%, not the 3.5% that it is now. It also rammed home this boondoggle of a bill called the Inflation Reduction Act, which President Biden even admitted had nothing to do with lowering inflation, but was simply a climate change bill. So Republicans have to remind voters about where we are as an economy right now. Unemployment around 4%. That's a good thing. More than 350,000 federal workers cut. That's a good thing. No tax on tips, no tax on Social Security. The Trump tax cut's permanent. These are things that Democrats all opposed in the big, beautiful bill. As wages continue to go up, Dow Jones is breaking all-time highs, the S&P 500 and NASDAQ. So compared to where we were in 2021 and 2022 when Democrats were in power, the country is in a much better place. Republicans have to make that argument.
10: For more on the Texas Senate race and the November election overall, visit our website, afn.net. The investigation continues today into that Amazon plane accident off of Miami Airport Sunday. Here's Fox's Grinnell Scott.
13: The National Transportation Safety Board is in Florida to examine the wreckage and start its effort to find out what caused the accident. Board Chair Jennifer Homendy said data collection has begun at a scene she could only describe as extensive.
14: You can see airbags, the surrounding airbags. You can see components from vehicles, both passenger vehicles and the aircraft itself.
13: The process ahead will look at the plane's history, pilot experience, and weather, among other factors. The flight data and cockpit voice recorders have been recovered. Those devices will be processed at the NTSB's Washington headquarters.
10: A controversial ruling from the Maine Supreme Court is raising sharp concerns over religious freedom and parental rights. The court unanimously upheld a custody order granting one father complete legal authority to block his 13-year-old daughter from attending church with her mother, a restriction in place since December 2024. The father argued the local congregation was harmful, and he described it as a cult. But talking about this on Washington Watch, Travis Carey, senior pastor of Calvary Chapel in Portland, rejected those accusations and argued the legal system demonstrated clear prejudice against the church's traditional teachings.
15: The father and his legal team are trying to say that we, and including me, the pastor, have somehow slandered or caused harm by our preaching. And yet they seem to be free to slander the church and me, the pastor, that we're like a cult or I'm like a cult leader. It's just a very ignorant statement.
10: Calvary Chapel leaders are eager to appeal the ruling to the U.S. Supreme Court as they continue organizing local civic action groups across the state. In final news, this is a complicated time to be a high school quarterback recruit. There aren't as many roster spots available for those guys now that most teams rely on transfers as their starting quarterbacks, and it allows college coaches to be choosier. About 65% of the FBS starting quarterbacks to open the season transferred at some point in their careers. That's all our time for now. Find more news on AFN.net. Like us on Facebook, follow us on X, and subscribe to our free daily email news briefs on AFN.net. 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
17: 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Biblical wisdom for your financial decisions. Well, we always learn a lot when Brian Mumbert joins us. He's president of Timothy Plan, an underwriter of this program, and a family of mutual funds and ETFs that helped pioneer faith-based investing nearly three decades ago. Brian, great to have you back.
18: Great to be here, Rob.
17: Now, Brian, you weren't there on day one, were you?
18: It would have been nice. My wife, Cheryl, was. I've been here 20 of the years.
17: Okay, yeah, a long time, and now leading the charge, doing some incredible work. I want to start with the basics today. For someone who may be new to this, what exactly does faith-based investing look like for Timothy Plan, and how does it differ, Brian, from a conventional approach?
18: Well, it really starts with the same goal. I mean, we're all stewarding wealth for long-term growth. But the big thing, of course, about faith-based investing is it adds a value filter. So then you start by avoiding companies that profit or endorse activities that are contrary to biblical teaching. And, you know, some examples of this that are common are things like abortion or pornography or gambling and other activities that might prey on the addictions of the most vulnerable in society. And then you look to seek out firms that create God-honoring products. And then ultimately, you still use a very disciplined financial analysis. And the screening comes before the portfolio construction. So the end result is you end up with a product that has competitive returns and upholds your values.
19: Well, that's really helpful. And that's perhaps the biggest pushback we hear, that if you're going to screen out entire industries and limit your universe of investments, doesn't that hurt performance? What do the numbers actually show?
18: You know, there's been some great studies done on this by some of the great partners in this space. Multiple independent studies that have really found no persistent performance penalty. And some even find better returns for the amount of risk taken. But really, removing companies that face social and regulatory headwinds can also reduce this risk. And when you look at Timothy Plan as a whole, you'll see very competitive 5- and 10-year track records against benchmarks that are secular, especially when you look at some funds like our small mid-cap growth or even our Israel fund that exceed their benchmarks.
19: Yeah, exactly right. They've done phenomenally well. Now, another concern investors have is what may be hiding beneath the surface. So how does your research and screening team evaluate companies and make sure the investments remain aligned with your biblical standards?
18: What I love about being here with Timothy Plan is the 30-plus years of experience in screening. And so there's a proprietary screening process here that focuses on these big moral issues. And the research is updated continually. And you're looking really deep to see what a company might profit or promote and what the companies are doing at the corporate level. We leverage some third-party data as well. And these companies are re-reviewed periodically. Companies can change their missions and visions. As we've seen recently, they can change quickly. And then transparent reports at the end of the day let shareholders verify all the holdings that we have. And of course, you can contact us by phone or email to get a report and see how your investments align with biblical principles.
19: Yeah, that's exactly right. Well, let's finish today with the actual options available to investors. So what investment vehicles can someone use to build a diversified portfolio and stay aligned with their biblical values?
18: Rob, here at Timothy Plan, we have 12 mutual funds and now 7 ETFs to choose from. 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
21: The Apostle Paul once wrote to Timothy, "I am reminded of your sincere faith, a faith that dwelt first in your grandmother Lois and your mother Eunice, and now, I am sure, dwells in you as well." So, who were these two faithful women, Lois and Eunice? Their names are in the Bible, not because of extraordinary work per se, but for ordinary work. 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Simple things, probably, like reading God's word to Timothy, praying together, living out their faith in front of him. And still today, it's often in the mundane, everyday things we do, still, in which God uses humble godliness to accomplish his purposes. Get more daily encouragement at haventoday.org.
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25: Hey, thanks for joining us today on Faith and Finance here on American Family Radio. I'm Rob West, and looking forward to taking your calls and questions today. It was great to be joined by my friend Brian Mumbert from Timothy Plan. I'll tell you, what's happening in faith-based investing is really exciting. So much happening in terms of innovation in this space. I mean, Brian mentioned just the sheer number of ETFs that they have now, exchange-traded funds with a faith-based approach. And, you know, that didn't exist a year ago. So there's an incredible opportunity now with just a significant number of world-class investment options like the ones at Timothy Plan for you to invest in a faith-aligned way, in a way that didn't exist anywhere close to what it looks like today. And so, you know, be sure to take a look at this. Perhaps you could head to the Timothy Plan website and screen your own portfolio. I mean, that might be a great starting place for you just to say, what industries am I invested in with my current holdings that maybe I have no idea about? Are you heavily invested in the alcohol or, you know, things that have streaming that includes pornography? Or, you know, are you involved in pharmaceuticals that make an abortion pill? You know, these kinds of things. So often people don't understand that they're actively invested in and owners of these companies. Now, maybe it's a small percentage, but nevertheless, stock ownership is ownership. And so it's an incredible opportunity for you just to start with, where am I invested today? And then to say, what would it look like to begin to move with these world-class investments that now exist in the mutual fund space and the ETF space, separate account management space, where I could be more faith aligned. And boy, if I have that option, I'm absolutely going to take advantage of it. Now, if you're someone who says, you know, I really would rather delegate to an advisor who could build that kind of portfolio for me, well, great. That's an option as well. And you can head to findacka.com. 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And if you choose faith-based investing, it is going to limit your search results to only certified Kingdom advisors who can build a faith-based investing portfolio for you. 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Listen, if this is a brand new idea to you, don't be concerned about that. That's just the reality. This is a new and emerging space. Now, it's maturing quickly, but it's still relatively new. Most people who are sincere followers of Christ have not ever thought about a faith alignment in their investments. They can now today. And so what an opportunity for you to lean into it. It's still emerging,
1: but pretty exciting what's going on there. All right. We want to take your questions on anything financial today when you call 800-525-7000. Whether you're giving, saving, spending, whatever it is you're thinking about today, we've got lines open. We'd love to tackle your question again, 800-525-7000. We will dive into those questions here in just a moment. So now is the time to call. In the news today, a recent Bankrate survey finds that many Americans are financially unprepared for a $1,000 expense. Now listen to this. Just 30% of adult surveys said they could cover that cost using savings. About one-third said they would need to borrow through a credit card, personal loan, or family and friends. The survey was 2,564 U.S. adults. It was conducted in December 2025. You know, for Christians, Scripture gives us a clear picture of wise preparation. Proverbs 22:3, I think of. It says, the prudent sees danger and hides himself, but the simple go on and suffer for it. And then Genesis 41, you know the story. Joseph prepared Egypt for a coming famine. What did he do? Well, he set aside one-fifth, 20%, of the harvest during the 7 years of abundance. And that preparation ultimately preserved countless lives. Wow. Biblical stewardship is not only about faithfully using what God provides today. It also means wisely preparing for tomorrow. The reality is, we all know this is true, emergencies will come. But setting aside resources now can help us face them without unnecessary financial crisis. So hope we can all heed that today. I'm talking to myself as well and think about having some margin so we can build that emergency fund and have those sinking funds for various areas of our budget where we know replacement needs to occur. Think cars, homes, appliances, emergency fund on top of that for the unexpected. That's just prudent. It's wise stewardship. It's not a lack of trust in the Lord. It's just exercising wisdom over what God has entrusted to us. Hope that's a good reminder for you today. All right, calls are coming in at 800-525-7000. Call right now if you've got a question on anything financial. Let's begin in Texas today. Greg, you'll be first up. Go ahead, sir.
3: Hello, Mr. West. God bless you for what all of you are doing there.
1: Thank you.
3: Faith by partner and enriched by what you have to say all the time.
1: I've been
3: involved in biblical economics for decades.
1: Wow.
3: Last week, you gave a lady from Texas, she was in her 70s, overlooking her 80-year-old husband's affairs, and she was wisely trying to determine, make sure she had access to the bank funds, the investments, everything else, and you gave excellent advice about making sure that she was there as a joint owner and rights of survivorship.
1: Yes, sir.
3: And I am a spiritual mother and father in Las Vegas. They've been married about 45 years, and he unexpectedly died. He was predominantly the financial administrator of their marriage, and she was now caught off guard, flat-footed, because she had not ever been involved in the financial structure of their marriage.
1: Wow! Yeah.
3: And unfortunately, he had bought a car just a year prior, and unfortunately put it in his name only. So when she discovered that, she tried to say, "Well, I'll go down to the bank and get a loan and pay that car off, and then move on with my life." But she discovered that the bank that they had spent their entire life doing finances with, she had never, ever established her own identity credit.
1: Yes, sir.
3: Credit identity. And she had assumed that because she was a authorized user on the credit cards, that would just transfer to her, but she unfortunately found out that no, she had never ever established a credit identity, and here she is now in her mid-70s, unable to even get a $500 loan from the bank she's dealt with all of her life because I will just add to the advice that you gave about, yes, preemptively, making sure you have access to the to the bank accounts and finances and everything, but also a lot of wives, a lot of people in the financial unit, one person may be the administrator of the funds and the other is just the excited participant, so to speak. But make sure that you get with the Equifax, TransUnion, and Experian to make sure that you have a personal credit identity so that you won't be, this could happen to even a young marriage.
1: Yes. Wow, sure, Greg, such great advice. I am up against a break here, but when we come back, I want to comment on what you said. Such great counsel. I want to add to it. Really appreciate your call today, sir. God bless you. We'll be right back.
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1: 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I'm Rob West. 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We have three lines open. If you have a question on anything financial, go ahead and call right now. Before the break, we heard from Greg in Texas. What a gift it was to hear from Greg today. He counsels people in this area of financial stewardship and has been in the space of faith and finance for many years and was reacting to a conversation we had with a caller last week where he was affirming the counsel around making sure that certain certain accounts were titled joint tenants with right of survivorship. She wanted to make sure if her husband passed before her that there would be efficiency with how certain assets would transfer and that she'd have immediate access to them and not have to wait for the probate process to play out. But Greg was adding an important additional thought, and that is around credit, which I fully agree with what Greg shared before the break. You know, I think there's an important distinction to highlight here, and that is being an authorized user on a spouse's credit card is not the same thing as having credit in your own name. So you may benefit from the account's payment history. In fact, most accounts, when you're set up as an authorized user, you do receive their credit history. It flows through, and that's a good thing. It can help bolster your credit. But that does not necessarily mean that you've established an independent credit history or that you can keep using the account if the primary cardholder dies or the account is closed, which is why, to Greg's point, you want both husband and wife to establish credit. And so it's this idea that, you know, we certainly want to have unity in marriage in all areas, including financial unity. That's essential. But we also need to know, you know, what accounts exist. We need to have access. We need to have understanding of how everything works. A team member brought up something last week that stuck with me. In our careers, we're often told to make ourselves indispensable, right? That's, you know, what's going to set you up for career success. We hear that often. But when it comes to estate planning, that's terrible advice. We don't want to be so indispensable that if something happens to us, our spouse is left in complete disarray without passwords, unaware of certain accounts, discovering at the worst possible moment that assets aren't in their name. And so, you know, we need to be really cautious about that. And by the way, being indispensable isn't great career advice either. If everything falls apart when one person is gone, then the knowledge hasn't been shared and responsibility haven't been stewarded well. So the goal is unity, preparation, good stewardship, and that includes having credit in your own name, that includes having access, it includes having knowledge of where everything's at, how to get into it, and what would happen if the unexpected occurred. So anyway, great counsel from Greg there, and so appreciate his weighing in today. Also appreciate, Greg, you being a partner. You know, our Faith 5 partners who support this ministry at $35 a month are the lifeblood of this ministry. We can't do what we do without, as a listener-supported ministry, without Faith 5 partners. And partners receive each one of our magazines and studies, devotionals, and field guides as they roll out. And if you want to join Greg as a partner, maybe you love the program, just head to faithfi.com/give to learn more. All right, let's head to Virginia. Brian, go ahead.
10: Hey, Rob. How are you doing today?
1: Doing great. Appreciate your call.
10: Great. Thank you. I appreciate your time. I just want to ask, I've been truly blessed that I have the ability now, I'm within 3 years of retirement, and I'm able to save up to the maximum amount in my thrift savings plan. I'm a federal employee. And so my question is this, as I get ready to approach retirement, I was considering dropping down that contribution to save up some cash to pay the taxes on Roth conversions once my income drops after retirement. And so I wanted to ask your opinion on that and if you think that's a good idea to drop down to where my match is to save up that money to pay the taxes so I don't have to take it out of the withdrawal, and then where to put that money if I do end up doing that.
1: Yeah, boy, great thoughts. I love the direction you're headed here. And I think the key is we want to separate how much you need to save for retirement from when it makes sense to pay taxes on a Roth conversion. So at 54 with retirement planned for 57, you know, I'd be cautious about reducing TSP contributions simply to build cash unless you feel like you have real clarity around what your ultimate savings target is and you're on track to meet or exceed it. And so I just want to make sure you've walked through that process of looking at what your expected retirement expenses are going to be and then just really have a thoughtful assessment of, you know, your income sources. So, you know, the income stream that that TSP could generate, and then Social Security if you have it on top of that, and any other reliable income sources, just to make sure you are in fact on track. You know, I think in terms of looking at that Roth conversion, I love that idea. And I think, you know, considering partial conversions over several years does make a lot of sense, especially when you're in those years where your income has dropped and you're not yet, you know, paying any kind of having any required minimums. You also haven't started to take Medicare yet, so you don't have the risk of the IRMA. You'd be in really a great spot there. You'd obviously be pre-Social Security as well, you know, which I think, you know, that would be helpful also. So I think in terms of kind of the general direction there, I think that makes sense. But do you feel like you're on track with what you've already accumulated?
10: I do. And with the fact of having a pension built up and then they pay an offset for the first 5 years of your retirement too, I would not need to draw much, if any, from my Thrift Savings Plan traditional account. And my lifestyle is such that I really don't need to withdraw much at all from that anyway. So, okay. And I could probably even do without it. So yeah, it looked like a good window from 57 to 62 to do some conversions.
1: Yeah, I like that a lot. I think you're right on track there. So since you've got that pension, you don't expect to need the TSP, setting that money aside for the Roth conversion, I just treat that as short-term tax payment money, not retirement investment money. So I'm talking high-yield savings, treasury money market fund, short-term T-bills. You've got that money safe, liquid, you know, and then if you plan to convert $50,000, maybe an estimated $12,000 in reserves to pay the tax on it. But I love the plan. We'll be right back.
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1: Great to have you with us today on Faith and Finance here on American Family Radio. I'm Rob West. We're taking your questions today on anything financial, helping you think about stewarding God's money God's way. That's right. You and I are money managers for the King of Kings. That's a really important job. It's a really high calling. We look to God's Word. Guess what? There's over 2,350 verses that deal with money and possessions, many of them around how money can compete with our hearts for devotion to God. You know, Jesus is our ultimate treasure. God owns everything. You and I, we're stewards. We don't have ownership rights. We have stewardship responsibilities. Money is a tool. Faithfulness is the goal. What does faithfulness look like today? What is my next faithful step? That should be the lens with which we see management of God's resources as stewards on a daily basis. Our goal here at FaithFi, we want to help you do that every day as you live and give and spend for God's glory, for your enjoyment. Part of this is for us to enjoy and yes, to provide, but we also give and we invest in a way

0: freshman high school. And, you know, over the birthday and Christmas money and things like that, the kids have about like $500, I guess, of their own money. And now that they're in high school, you know, we should probably let them start, like, I guess, fully deciding how to manage their money, per se. Mm-hmm. And, paying them for chores and things. And I feel like we started it, but we never really stuck to a plan. And so I was wondering, what do you think is a wise plan about paying them for chores and mowing the lawn? And also just, you know, I mean, do we give them complete freedom over their money? Like, and things that they want to buy is typically, you know, clothes and basketball shoes. But we just got them a cell phone that costs like $10 a month. I mean, you know, yeah. do we tell them they pay for that? You know, how do we get a plan and really try to stick with it through now till, you know, when they leave the house, per se?
1: Yeah. Boy, I love that you're thinking about this right now. And what a great opportunity, Julia. You know, with teenagers in the home, you have a wonderful chance to teach them not just what to do with money, but what money is actually for. And I'll get real practical here in a second, but I'm reminded of Joshua 4 when the Israelites stacked stones after crossing the Jordan. You know, that wasn't a strange ritual. It was intentional. God wanted future generations to ask, what do these stones mean? So parents could tell the story of what God had done. And I think money should work the same way. We don't just want to give our kids a formula, save this much and invest this much and have this much in emergency funds. Yes, those are important, but those should flow out of the bigger story of who God is and what he's done for us. So when we understand as a starting point that God owns it all and that we are stewards, then money finds its proper place. We don't save for ultimate security. We, you know, don't spend for fulfillment. We don't give out of guilt. God becomes our treasure, and then we save, spend, and give as an act of faithful stewardship. And I think that could be a great kind of starting place, is just for you to provide a framework for them to think about money management through a biblical worldview. Now, they're going to quickly say, okay, yeah, but what should we do? And that's important too. But I think you reinforcing these bigger ideas of a biblical worldview of money and the role of money in our lives, and really how money can be dangerous when it becomes an idol. You know, the love of money is the root of all evils, the Bible tells us. But money itself is a good gift from God to be used for our enjoyment and to provide for ourselves and over time their families, and to give and invest in a way that promotes the common good. You know, but they need to have that. They're not going to hear that anywhere else. Now, in terms of where they go from here, I love the idea of you all helping them decide, you know, what to do with the money they're bringing in. I mean, our approach was always to say, listen, there are minimum expectations for you to be a part of our household. And there are certain things you need to do. You're going to need to keep your room clean and your bed made when you leave for school in the morning. There's a chore chart that says, you know, and maybe you rotate it every week, but here's what your responsibility is. You're not going to get paid for this. This is just a part of you being a part of our family, and we all pitch in. And you know what? We learn the value and the importance of having, you know, keeping things maintained. But then I think there are those other maybe separate tasks that you and your husband would carve out to say, hey, if you want to do these things, this is above and beyond the regular chores, we'll pay you for it. And you know what? You get a certain amount based on the task. And by the way, you have to reach a certain level of excellence in doing it, or the compensation is not going to, you know, fully comply. And it may be something like, you know, maybe it is washing the car if that's not, you know, a part of their chore chart, or just something above and beyond. Maybe it's raking leaves. You know, it could be any number of things. And that's where you have the ability to do, you know, something that's a little above and beyond. They can work for it. Now, maybe alongside that, you do an allowance, you know, a certain amount per week that they get automatically. And, you know, then you start to talk about, okay, out of everything that comes in, what does it look like to give first, save second? And maybe you have, you know, something that they know they're saving for. I think it's always helpful when it's a known item and it's visible and everybody knows what it is. And then the rest is left for spending. And maybe it's those extra things, you know, you cover their shoes, but only up to a certain amount and, you know, only a couple of times a year. And if they want to buy the shoes that are not $80, but $150, you know, that's got to come out of their, you know, extra, you know, earnings, either because they're working beyond the chore chart or because they're saving up their allowance,

0: you know, because they want to buy something a little nicer. And so I think, you know, that's a process that you can begin to work out. Now, alongside that, I love the idea of you getting them started in investing. Maybe you open a Trump account for them, or just open a regular brokerage account and introduce them to what it looks like to starting to invest systematically. You know, I was just running the numbers the other day. If you put, you know, a $1,000 contribution into account, you know, when a child is, you know, like 50, I think it was like 8 years old, and it grows for until they're 60, there'd be over $1 million in there if you don't add anything else to it, just in the growth of the investments. I mean, that's incredible. And you could start to teach them the power of compounding. As they get older, you can also turn over certain expenses, you know, on a project basis for them to manage. One of the things we did in our household is we said, okay, kids, you guys get our eating out budget for the month. And we want you to sit down around the table. We're not going to be present. You guys figure out, here's the dollar amount. You guys figure out how we're going to use it. And it was so much fun to listen to them in the other room, like negotiating with each other. Like, well, when we go out to lunch after church, I want to be able to go here. Well, we can't go there. That's too expensive. And it was just a real, you know, life lesson for them to say, listen, there's limited resources. We want to be able to do certain things. And so we're not going to be able to do everything. I know one family that turned over, and this was kids that I think were 16 and 17. They turned over their vacation fund and said, listen, you guys get a certain portion of this to allocate how we're going to spend this money while we're on vacation. We're praying for you. Good luck. And, you know, I mean, the life lesson there, I think the other thing is in the giving space, maybe you put money in a donor advised fund, you give it away together. I'm up against a break. I want to get your thoughts on this after the break. Stay right there.
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0: You know, more is caught than taught, so we need to model faithful stewardship for the next generation. That starts at home, well before they leave to become adults on their own. Julia, I threw a lot at you there before the break. Give me your thoughts on all that.
6: Oh, yeah, I think, I agree with all that. I guess I just needed it kind of written out, and I wrote down what you said. I agree with the whole caught and taught. We are, you know, debt free and things. And I mean, they see us going to church and they're starting to ask, well, how much do you give to church? You know,
0: that's
6: and helping
0: great.
6: Grandma and things like that. You know, I didn't know about the Trump account that anyone could open one.
0: Yeah. So you, as long as they're under 18, you can open a Trump account, and essentially you put in after-tax dollars. You can put in up to $5,000 per year, and then that would grow tax deferred, and then they'd have something, you know, down the road that they could pull out in retirement, or at least, you know, much further down the road. You can check it out at trumpaccounts.gov, trumpaccounts.gov. Uh-huh. Let me do this, though, Julia, to your point about kind of having a roadmap. I'm going to send you a book. How many kids do you have?
6: Well, I have twins. They're 14.
0: Okay, incredible. Yeah, we have twin girls that are 17. So what a gift that is. I'm going to send you two copies of Dr. Art Rayner's book, The Money Challenge for Teens. It's a great resource to walk through with your teenagers. It'll help them understand what the Bible says about money while they're young, but it'll actually give you kind of a step-by-step roadmap on the practical side of money management as well. Again, it's called The Money Challenge for Teens by our friend Dr. Art Rayner, and we'll put two copies in the mail to you, okay?
6: Oh, great. Thank you so much.
0: All right. You're welcome, Julia. Hang on the line. My team will get your information, and we'll get those books right out to you. Lord bless you. Let's go to Tennessee. Hi, Charlotte. How can we help?
7: I wanted to ask, what is the best way to protect my mom's money and also giving her, still giving her her independence? She and I have I've moved in with her 3 years ago to take care of her. And in the will, I am the executor. As far as her bank account, I think she has a POB with me, my oldest sister who has passed away, and my brother. Okay. I'm not sure how that will work out. And also, we are thinking about, she wants to move into an independent living, and they're extremely expensive. Her Social Security check is $2,800 a month, and to help pay for that, she has a house she is left to me in the will, but I was thinking it would be good if we could just rent the home out to help her pay for the rest of, you know, the fee for the independent living.
0: Yeah.
7: Does that make sense?
0: Yeah, it certainly could. I mean, who would become the person managing that? Would that fall on you to be the property manager?
7: Yes, I'm sure it would.
0: Yeah. So you just need to be ready to become a landlord. I mean, that's not an insignificant responsibility. I'm sure you have plenty on your plate right now. And so you just need to understand, you know, what's involved. But is there anybody else that could help you with that?
7: No, not really. I do have my plate full, so.
0: Okay. So I think that's just a real consideration, but let's back up there. So, you know, I think ultimately there's a couple of thoughts here. You know, I think first of all is just recognize when it comes to your mom, you know, being named executor is not enough to manage or protect her money while she's alive. So your role as executor begins after death. So you really need to distinguish that role from other legal instruments like a financial power of attorney, which can authorize someone to act during your mom's lifetime. Do you know if that exists?
7: That does not. And that's something that I would like to do, but I felt she's kind of, she wants her independence. She doesn't want that taken away.
0: Right. Yeah. The challenge is that, you know, that doesn't in any way negate her her independence. This is really in the event she's incapacitated. Somebody needs the legal authority while she's still alive, but unable to make decisions on her behalf. Somebody needs to be able to step in and make legal and financial decisions for her. Everybody needs that. And that's not a matter of taking away her independence. It's just a matter of being, you know, have wise planning in place. You know, I think the other thing is to review the bank account and the estate documents, probably with an elder law attorney. You know, because we've got some of you on the accounts, we just need to understand. You believe that's a POD. Is that right? Payable on death?
7: Yes, sir.
0: Okay. Yeah. So that just means that at death, that's going to pass outside of probate. And it sounds like it's probably going to be split three ways between the three of you, and it will pass immediately to you all. And so, you know, that's certainly appropriate if that's what the way she wants that done. You know,
7: My oldest sister has passed away.
0: Ah, okay. So sorry.
7: Will that automatically go between my brother and I?
0: Yeah, but it really needs to be updated. So I think, you know, this is where, as life changes, we need to update PODs and TODs. So you'd have transfer on death on, you know, certain accounts like your bank account or a POD. They essentially act the same way. You could have a TOD on the house, and then you have beneficiary designations for like retirement accounts and investment accounts. They all essentially act where it would bypass probate. But yeah, at someone's passing, those all really need to be updated. It's easy to do, but it's going to just create a lot more simplicity. You also need to check whether the will and the account designations agree. So if your mom intends for the assets to be divided among her children, or, you know, a deceased child's descendants. So did your sister have kids?
7: Yes, and my mother left her a certain amount in the will.
0: Okay. All right. So you just want the attorney to confirm that the account titling and the beneficiary designations accomplish what she intends. A will alone won't control a joint account with right of survivorships or an account with a POD on it. And so, again, we want to make sure that mm-hmm. reflects what she's intending. And if her intention is she's already carved out money for her grandkids of your sister, then she would want to update the POD so that it's now 50-50 between you and your brother. There's also some other tools beyond the financial power of attorney, like a healthcare surrogate, which in the same way the power of attorney covers financial and legal decisions, the healthcare surrogate would cover medical decisions, again, in the event she's incapacitated. You would also want to make sure you have a living will where she expresses her end of life decisions as well. With regard to the ability to fund, the living, independent living that is costly, you just need to make sure, you know, you've got the $2,800 a month in Social Security. And, you know, if you were to move toward renting that house, you just need to understand that could provide income, but you need to know what that net rent is going to be after property taxes, insurance, maintenance, vacancies, repairs, management costs. Mm. So you becoming the landlord is possible, but there's going to be a lot of work. And you just need to know there's potential family conflicts. Now, maybe that's not an issue, but you just need to know. And, you know, if you manage the property, you're going to have a power of attorney because you're going to want to act on your mom's behalf and make sure your mom's money is separate and you maintain records so that, you know, you can explain what decisions were made and what you're spending money on. You're also going to want a CPA to look at the tax consequences of renting versus selling, because the other option is you all sell this house, or your mom does, and then you take the proceeds and you invest it with the purpose of generating passive income that doesn't require you to become a landlord, that then we could draw an income from the investments that, when added to Social Security, might be, you know, what's needed to fund the independent living, but you're just going to need to make sure that's viable.
7: Good idea. Yeah. Okay. So the financial power of attorney mm-hmm. does not take her independence away, you said, but does that give me, will I be able to have like access to all of her bank accounts and all that?
0: Yes. Well, it depends on the account. How are you listed on the accounts currently?
7: Just the POD. Like I take care of all the bills now. I have access to everything. But in case of her becoming incapacitated, we do need a financial POA. Is that right?
0: Yeah. So you're going to need that financial POA, power of attorney, for you to be able to step in. And it can still be effective while your mother is still fully capable, depending on how it's written. So an immediately effective POA would allow you to act now. And that would allow you to act as landlord while she's not incapacitated. But the important distinction is that it's durable, which means the authority continues through incapacitation. It doesn't mean the authority begins only at incapacitation, but the durable power of attorney covers both now and in the future if she's unable to act for herself. But you would just have to make it clear for her, to her, that you're only going to act on things you and she agree on, like if you were to become the landlord, and or when she becomes incapacitated and is not able to act for herself. But an estate planning attorney can go over all of this, and I think that's really the next step for you.
7: Thank you so much. You've helped me tremendously.
0: Well, you're welcome. I appreciate your call. You sound like a wonderful daughter, and Lord bless you, Charlotte. Call anytime. Well, folks, that's going to do it for us today. Big thanks to my team, Taylor and Adam and Patty and Pat and everybody here at FaithFi. 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
11: For American Family News, I'm Chris Woodward. It will not be cheap to rebuild Nepal after deadly flash floods 2 weeks ago. The preliminary damage estimate is $2.56 billion for a country with a total budget of $14 billion. Nepal is seeking assistance for rebuilding and emphasizing the need for a stronger disaster preparedness moving forward. Saudi Arabia has been targeted by a wave of attacks out of Yemen. Here's Fox's Jonathan Savage.
12: Houthi rebels are said to have hit civilian and economic facilities in the Saudi cities of Abas Jahan, Najran, and Kasmas Mushait. Dozens of people have been hurt. This a major escalation in the renewed conflict between Saudi Arabia and the Iran-backed militia in Yemen. Saudi officials are threatening retaliation. The Houthis haven't commented on the attacks, but said a statement about a large-scale military operation deep inside Saudi Arabia would be released. They blame the Saudis for an airstrike that killed at least 7 people at a prison on Monday.
11: Canada's retaliatory tariffs on about $20 billion worth of U.S. goods takes effect today, turning its escalating trade war with President Donald Trump into a test watched far beyond the border. Trump says Canada is harming Americans and slapped tariffs on that country. Canada's tariffs hit hundreds of American products at rates of 15, 25, or 50%, including steel, aluminum, cheese, appliances, clothing, cosmetics, and farm equipment. For the first time ever, the administrator of the Panama Canal is a woman. Here's Fox's Sue Guzman.
13: Naval engineer Ilia Espino de Morada takes the helm today as the first woman to lead the Panama Canal administration. Since the U.S. handed over the interoceanic waterway in late 1999, only 3 other Panamanians have held that position, overseeing the canal, which handles nearly 3% of global maritime trade. Morada has said her top priority is the building of a reservoir on the Indio River, which will provide secure drinking water for half of Panama's 4 million people. President Trump has recently threatened to seize control of the strategic waterway, claiming the U.S.'s ships and Navy are unfairly overcharged by Panama for using it.
11: Back to the U.S. now, where a New Jersey school district is facing a new federal lawsuit over its policy regarding gender identity in schools. Legal group Thomas More Society has filed suit against the school district of the Chathams on behalf of national advocacy organization Moms for Liberty. The lawsuit challenges the district's policy allowing school personnel to hide a child's social gender transition, including changes to names, pronouns, and restroom usage from their parents without parental consent. Thomas More Society argues the district is defying recent U.S. Supreme Court rulings, including Mirabelli v. Bonta, which upheld parents' constitutional rights to guide their children's upbringing. Tina Deskovich, co-founder of Moms for Liberty, told AFN the policy shuts parents out of life-altering choices.
14: It's happening all across the country. It was happening here in Florida when I was on the school board between 2016 and 2020. In districts all across the state. And then I left our school board on 2020 and it started happening in my school district. Governor DeSantis here in Florida put a stop to it in the state legislature, but other states do not have laws and policies put in place yet to stop this. And so people think they live in a red state or a red county, or they know their school board member, but these policies exist. And the Supreme Court has now ruled in two different occasions, at three, if you want to go all the way back 100 years ago into Pierce versus Society of Sisters, that parents have the fundamental right to raise their children, that they can opt out of things that violate their religious beliefs, and that they absolutely, schools cannot transition children without their parents' knowledge. And so it's happening everywhere, and parents need to be on high alert.
11: The lawsuit is asking a federal judge to strike down the district's policy and require parental notification and consent before any social transition occurs at school. Find more news on AFN.net. 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It's all there on AFN.net. 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

0: Hey, good morning, everybody, and welcome to today's issues on the American Family Radio Network. And today is Tuesday, September the 8th, 2026. And in studio with me today is Ed Vitagliano. Good morning, Brother Ed.
1: Good morning, Tim.
0: Wesley Wildman.
2: Good morning.
0: And Chris Woodward.
3: Hello.
0: All right. I like that spirit, Chris.
3: Thank you.
0: Fred, well, that's enough, though. you can get back to, but I like the opening, opening enthusiasm. Fred Jackson's not here today. Where is Fred? Was Fred tariffed?
3: Yeah,
0: because he's a Canadian.
1: Canadian. Yes.
0: I think we slapped a tariff on him.
3: Mm-hmm. Yeah,
1: no. Deservedly so.
3: He's now demanding 15, 25, and 50% more from AFN to appear on this.
2: Y'all didn't hear?
0: No, what happened to him?
2: He's tracking down his lobster. He's tracking it down. It didn't come in.
0: Oh.
2: So he's about to find out where it is.
0: Oh, he took a day off to find out where his lobster is en route.
2: For those that listen often.
0: Yeah, Fred orders lobsters from Boston.
2: And this one didn't make it in.
0: Or Maine or somewhere up there.
1: Really? It didn't make it in?
2: I'm kidding.
1: Oh, all right. Well, that can happen. Hey, I don't trust the mail.
2: Yeah, but to track it down, I don't think
0: He has a, well.
2: He has a passion for it.
0: Fred's talked about ordering lobster from...
1: There's a restaurant up there in Nova Scotia, or is it in Maine?
0: I think it's in Maine.
2: It's Maine.
1: Maine.
2: Yeah.
1: Where they'll overnight it.
0: Yeah.
1: And he loves his lobster now.
2: Yeah, he loves it a lot, but I don't, maybe not tracking it down though.
0: No, I don't think, Fred's not a lobster hunter.
2: That's right.
0: He doesn't track down lobsters.
1: Today on the History Channel.
2: But we've all ordered something we were looking for in the mail that didn't come in, and then you get the tracking code out, and then you start calling, and you want to know where it is.
1: This says it's supposed to be delivered.
2: Today.
0: Right. All right, we have got a lot to talk about today. Lots happened since last Thursday, last time we did a Today's Issues show here on the American Family Radio Network. Thanks. Hope everybody had a wonderful Labor Day weekend, and it kind of marks the end of summer, doesn't it?
2: It does. Oh, he's laughing at the heat.
1: Forget
2: the weather for a second.
1: Yeah, it does.
0: The weather pays no attention to the calendar.
1: That's true.
0: Huh? So we roll on with 90s in the 90s for most of the, for a lot of the country anyway. But it is kind of the unofficial end of
1: I think September 21st thereabouts is the official start of fall. But usually after Labor Day, most people start thinking that way.
0: Yeah,
1: start thinking about when can I pull out my sweaters. And
0: how did you celebrate Labor Day, Ed? Like, what did you do
1: when I was growing up?
0: Yeah,
1: for one thing, school usually started after Labor Day.
0: Mm-hmm. That's true. So I remember those days.
1: Yeah. When I was in high school, my dad put a swimming pool in the backyard, and we got to swim in it.
0: Above ground or in ground?
1: In ground.
0: Wow.
1: And sometime in June, the water warmed up enough for us to swim in it into August. But after Labor Day, we covered the pool.
0: You get 2 months in Boston of pool weather.
1: July and August were the 2 months. June, it was a little iffy because it took a long time for that water to warm up. We got the swim 2.5 months, I guess. Mm-hmm. But so that's what I always remember. And it was a pain in the neck to cover the pool, and then I had to start raking leaves.
0: Yeah.
1: It was a difficult life growing up.
0: I understand. I can hear that. I can hear it in your voice.
1: Yeah.
0: All right, Chris, what's on the first news item here?
3: Well, Labor Day, in addition to pumpkin spice lattes and dreams of cooler weather, it often brings in many college football games. And I'm going to begin here.
1: Okay. With college football. Interesting.
3: Good. Yes.
2: Good for you, Chris.
3: College football kicked off over the weekend with many games, including one out of Michigan, which resulted in a very well done and cheeky Babylon Bee headline. When it comes to the Michigan game against Western Michigan.
0: Do you need to tell people what happened here or no?
3: I can do this.
1: Probably.
3: I can do this.
0: Okay.
3: All right, so let me set this up. All right, so Michigan is playing at home against Western Michigan, a game that on paper the Michigan Wolverines should be winning handily.
0: Oh, they were like 25-point favorite.
3: Correct.
0: Something like that.
3: Yeah, so you have your little brother, so to speak, come to town and play you in your house. And Western Michigan is doing its thing, and they're holding the Michigan Wolverines to 7 points. Western Michigan has 6 points. Then they get close enough to kick a field goal. Now they have a lead in the second half. They're winning 9-7.
0: This is riveting.
3: They get another field goal. They're up 12-7. Michigan gets the ball back with just under a minute to go. They start driving down the field, and as time is expiring, the quarterback's pass sails out of the end zone with what is clearly 0-0-0 on the time clock. And everybody thinks the game is over, including Michigan players. And then the camera cuts to the referees who are having some sort of conference at midfield to discuss something unbeknownst to the thousands of people that have already stormed the field.
0: How much money can we get out of Michigan?
3: Correct. All right. And then they announce that unbeknownst to all the people watching at home and all the people sitting in the stands, there is, according to some clock no one sees, 1 second left in the game, allowing Michigan one more play. The quarterback doesn't throw it as deep into the end zone. A guy catches it, and Michigan goes on to come back against Western Michigan. A lot of people take to social media talking about how Michigan has stolen the game.
0: Wait a minute. Hold on just a minute. That was a 60-yard Hail Mary pass in the air.
3: Yes.
0: Despite whatever you think of time expired or not, 99.9% of the people, I think, believe time had expired. That was a marvelous throw and catch.
3: Sure was.
0: To end the game.
3: Sure was.
0: It was a heave. Like, it was like Doug Flutie-esque. You remember that?
1: Oh yeah, 1984 Orange Bowl. Mm-hmm.
0: So anyway, what's the controversy? Game over, right, Chris?
3: Well, yes. But apparently, according to the Babylon Bee, some scientists at the University of Michigan apparently developed the ability to travel back in time 1 second and change the outcome of this game. So I'm breaking news here to America on this
0: Babylon
3: great program.
0: B, what do you sent that out?
1: Oh yeah, I sent that out. That was funny. First of all, it's not funny if you're anyone other than a Michigan fan.
0: Right.
1: Clearly, one of the worst calls ever. But the Babylon B, to their credit, managed to turn this thing around into something funny. It says, in one of the most remarkable technological breakthroughs of the past millennium, scientists at the University of Michigan have successfully traveled backwards in time by 1 second, long thought to be outside the realm of possibility. The dream of time travel became a reality on Saturday night, and the only problem is that the scientists have announced that, weirdly, their time machine only works so far when the University of Michigan is losing.
3: Yes. You heard it
1: so
3: here
1: that's
3: first.
1: That's pretty funny.
0: Watching that game. I felt bad for Western Michigan. Because Western Michigan coach and their players, you know, they pulled off. This is a major, major upset, especially inside the state of Michigan. You got, as you say, little brother Western Michigan traveling to the big house and trying to defeat the mighty Wolverines. And it appeared that they did. And then, we're going to put another second.
1: You know what this reminds me of?
0: What?
1: Although I hate to bring up communists at a moment like this.
0: Right.
1: But back in 1972, during the Olympics, the United States was playing the Soviet Union. The United States had amateur players at that time. There's no dream teams.
3: Yeah.
1: No professional athletes.
0: These
1: are college kids, whereas the Soviets clearly had what amounted to professional athletes on their teams. But I remember watching the game with my dad, and the U.S. won the game, and the East German referees, I think they were East German, they said, wait, 1 second left on the clock. The Soviet Union got the ball, inbounded.
0: And 1 second left?
1: 1 second left. The Soviets inbounded. The U.S. defended the play. The Soviets said something happened. They give them that 1 second over again. They throw the ball in, and there's a tap in, and the Soviets win. I'm not sure I've ever
2: seen... real thing?
1: Yeah, this is a real thing.
2: Okay.
1: I'm not sure I've ever seen my dad madder than he was at that moment, because the whole family, we all hated communists, like any red-blooded American should.
3: He was a Marine.
1: He was a Marine. He got up out of his chair. I don't remember what he said, but it can't be repeated.
2: Whatever it was.
1: Whatever it was. And he grabbed the phone, wanting to call someone. I don't know who he thought he was going to call.
3: Yes.
1: Give me Nixon. And he just put it back on there. He was so mad.
2: Yeah, but
1: this is, I'm sorry, this is what this reminds me of, a home field call on the part of Michigan, and poor Western Michigan got ripped off, I think.
2: And now, not to defend Michigan here, and I saw what y'all saw, and then I rewatched it and re-saw what everyone saw. Mm-hmm. I did read something where the coach for Michigan was arguing for 0.2 seconds left, but I've never seen a football game or any sport go down to a tenth of it. Like in basketball, now I take that back. In basketball, they may do that.
1: Yeah, they'll go to tenths.
2: But in football, I've never seen that before.
1: Yeah.
2: But nonetheless, we all saw it. I don't even think there was 0.2 left based on what I saw. But anyways, that was a case to be made.
0: All right. Well, one other note on time travel, mm-hmm. and then yes. we'll move on here. In college football, the Ole Miss-LSU game played on November the 4th, 1972 at Tiger Stadium in Baton Rouge, undefeated and reportedly headed to the Orange Bowl. LSU somehow ran two plays in the final 4 seconds to beat the Rebels 17-16. So you can run two plays if you're the home team in Baton Rouge in 4 seconds, if you need it to win. That was the case in 1972. So this isn't the first time that the clock at home is magically, went the home team's way. You can't run two plays in 4 seconds, but they did.
1: They did.
0: And LSU beat Ole Miss.
1: There's all kinds of shenanigans when you're the home team. Yeah. I remember watching the New England Patriots. I don't think they were the Boston Patriots at that time. I think their name had changed. In a snowstorm, they were playing somebody, and they were about to try to kick the winning field goal. Mm-hmm. And while the timeout was going on, both teams off the field, they ran a snowblower onto the field and cleared off a spot where the ball would be placed for the kick.
0: Oh, did they really?
1: Yeah.
0: That gave them an advantage there, yep. huh?
2: Well, that's not really hidden. That was in your face.
1: Yeah. Yeah, there's nothing illegal about it, but it just seems
2: sure.
1: wrong.
2: Oh, yeah. Yeah.
0: All right, today's issue is the name of this program. Well, it's time for some tariff talk,
3: yes,
0: people.
3: It is. So tariff talk with Christopher.
0: Wesley, you excited about tariff talk, Wesley?
2: I'm fired up.
0: Yeah, thank you. Yes.
3: This,
0: go ahead.
3: This segment Please is sponsored by the us. New Trump coin. All right.
1: Oh, man.
3: I might get called fake news okay. later.
0: All right,
3: that.
0: People,
3: but anyway.
0: Stay with us. I just ask you for let us bring you 1 to 2 minutes of tariff talk. Do not turn off the radio.
3: Yes.
0: Okay, over to you, Chris.
3: All right, so a while back, President Trump announced he didn't like how Canada was treating Americans and consumers and farmers.
0: Not one bit.
3: So he announced that the U.S. was going to be tariffing or taxing products from Canada. Mm-hmm. Canada recently announced, well, whatever you're going to tariff or tax, we're going to do the same thing. So starting today, Canada is enforcing what are called retaliatory tariffs against various U.S. products. In a story you can find on our website, AFN.net, you will see that Canadian tariffs hit hundreds of American products, including steel, aluminum, cheese, appliances, clothing, cosmetics, and farm equipment.
0: Wait, hold on a second. One of these things is not like the other. If you were going down that list of items, go down them again. I'm gonna check them off.
3: Steel?
0: Yep.
3: Aluminum?
0: Yep.
3: Cheese.
0: Huh?
3: Appliances.
0: Cheese.
3: Clothing. Cosmetics, not to be eaten. And farm equipment at various rates of 15, 25, or 50%.
0: Oh, man.
3: Hockey equipment is also being tariffed.
0: Listen, I got to know this, and I know this is strictly selfish.
3: Yeah.
0: Interest. Is that 50% applied to cheddar? Because I'm going to have a problem.
3: Only if it's from Wisconsin.
0: I'm going to have a problem
1: with
0: that.
1: Well, you don't live in Canada, though.
0: Huh?
1: You don't live in Canada. This means more cheese
0: yeah,
1: for us.
0: Yeah, but they're gonna start tariffing our cheese. It's going to be cheese on cheese.
1: Now, right here. Cheese on cheese.
0: Yeah, like a pizza.
1: Yeah. Mozzarella. Yeah, let's get some good mozzarella.
3: Yeah.
1: Okay, so to be fair to the Trump administration, Canada has been, for many, many years, playing us for suckers.
3: Correct. That was Trump's argument in the first term when he redid NAFTA.
1: Yeah. So what kind of tariffs and on what kinds of products
0: do you have? We just mentioned that, I think. Are you talking
1: about ours? No, this is, they're slapping tariffs on ours.
0: Okay, what are we slapping on them?
3: All right, this is the part where we say, oh, yeah.
1: What were they previously tariffing in terms of U.S. products?
2: Y'all are handling this really well.
0: I know.
2: I'm moderating right now. Go ahead.
0: Yeah, go ahead.
3: Pretty much the same list, but at different lower rates. Now, in terms of what we have been taxing, dairy and agriculture, 50%, automobiles and auto parts, 25%, alcohol and beverages, Canada makes a lot of brew, lumber, paper, pulp, steel, aluminum, consumer, and miscellaneous goods.
0: The bottom line here is we are now in a trade war with our friends from Canada.
3: Mm-hmm. Which is a big trading partner in any administration.
0: I don't know if that's good or not. So.
2: Yeah, with the whole tariffs thing, and I'm not going to try to pretend like I can break all this down, but simply put, though, and this is what everyone in the Republican and those that support Trump believe. We've been done wrong from a tariff standpoint across the globe for years. Why Trump decided to start making it an issue is a different conversation. But I think what we can all at least I can observe and agree with is that we've been done wrong. America's been done wrong from a tariff or from a taxing or tariff standpoint. Now, whether this is the right time to pull this type of leverage,
0: right?
2: I mean, I guess we'll wait and see. But you know,
0: all right, we've exceeded tariff talk time.
1: Okay, I do want to just clarify one thing, if we could, here on tariff talk.
0: Clarify
1: before we move on. Is what I was talking about is before the Trump tariffs on Canada, so pre-2025, Canada's tariffs on the U.S. targeted dairy, poultry, eggs, softwood lumber, cultural products, alcohol, and tobacco. Some of these tariffs up to 245%, for example, for things like butter. So there was a long list of things that Canada had already been slapping tariffs on. And so President Trump was trying to do is level the playing field. So
2: that's why I think he's doing now. He's still getting a lot of people. This can be a confusing topic if you don't understand the history.
0: Not
1: right.
0: For Ed.
2: Nope.
0: Ed's got his head wrapped around this tariff stuff.
3: Yeah.
0: That's why he's on the show today.
1: That's right. So I'm glad I could help.
0: All right, bring it on. Next story, Chris.
3: All right, the GOP is going to have a convention this week in Dallas.
0: What?
3: The GOP, the Grand Ole Party.
0: Yeah.
3: It's going to have a convention this week in Dallas. And President Trump is supposed to appear and speak there a couple of times.
0: A midterm sort of a rally?
3: Yes, one of the first they've ever done there in Texas. And the reason why it comes at a very interesting time is, according to some polls, Democrat James Tallarico is leading Republican Ken Paxton in the race for U.S. Senate. So people are expecting this to be kind of a rally of the troops, get out and vote for Ken Paxton, don't let Tallarico win. And one Republican that was on television today telling Texans do not vote for James Tallarico is none other than Republican Senator Ted Cruz, who's faced a couple of big challenges in recent years from people like Beto O'Rourke. But here's what Ted Cruz had to say about Tallarico. Clip 4.
4: Tallarico is a very talented candidate, but he's an extreme candidate. His substantive views, he would make a fantastic Senate candidate in California.
0: Mm-hmm.
4: But in Texas, I mean, this is a guy who says God is non-binary.
0: Yeah.
4: This is a guy who says there's six genders. He wants a state income tax. He wants to put a welcome mat on the southern border to welcome illegal immigrants into this country. He ran a vegan campaign because meat is destroying the world. Again, this is Texas.
3: We shall see what other Republicans have to say later.
0: You know, all the polls show this race in Texas as close. And I'm talking about the United States Senate race, and it's very important for the Republicans to win that if they want to maintain the majority.
3: Mm-hmm. Yeah.
0: And I've said before that, if you had to guess today based on the polling, the Democrats are probably going to win the House of Representatives back. That's typically what happens in midterm elections when you have whoever the president is, whether it be a Democrat or a Republican, the opposing party almost always makes great gains in the midterms for whatever reasons. That's just the historic reality. But I'm of the opinion that even if, let's just assume that the Democrats take over the House of Representatives, the main thing for the Republicans is, and for conservatives is, that they maintain control of the U.S. Senate. Mm-hmm. Why do you say that, Tim? You know, see what I did there?
1: Yeah.
0: I asked myself a question so I could continue talking.
1: Continue talking.
0: Yeah. Wesley, you interested in this at all? Or?
2: Go ahead.
0: Okay. All right. Just making sure I haven't lost you. In all seriousness, the maintaining of the U.S. Senate is the most important thing because all the federal judge appointments that President Trump would have left in his remaining 2 years in office would go through the Senate. And the Senate could, if it's controlled by the Democrats, they'll block them. They'll block them. At least they'll block the vast majority of them. Federal judge appointments, and those are so crucial to our nation's health, or whatever you want to say, the state of our country. We've got to have more conservative federal court judges, as many as you can get through. So that's why I say, so back to the point where if the Republicans lose the Senate race in Texas, that's terrible.
3: Mm-hmm.
0: That would be a terrible thing to happen if you believe in, you want to see President Trump be able to appoint federal. There are a lot of other responsibilities that the United States Senate has. I understand that. But to me, there's nothing more important than the confirming of federal judges. Is that?
1: No, it's very important, and I don't like the way the polling is going.
0: In Texas, wouldn't that be a stunner though if the Democrats won the Senate in Texas? I mean,
2: they won't do it.
0: Okay, well, I don't think so either. But the polling keeps showing that Tellerico is
2: their line
0: tied or ahead. Wesley says it's fake news.
2: It is.
1: I have no way of knowing. So but I will say this.
2: I looked at history. They do this all the time. That's the reason I call them a liar on the polling. Okay.
1: All right. Well, although, yeah, you do have to remember, Cruz did win against Beto O'Rourke when polls were saying O'Rourke is a dead heat. Mm-hmm. But he narrowly won. I think
3: it was close.
2: 2 million votes.
0: Listen, I was talking to a gentleman who lives in Dallas, who was I was with the other day. He was in Tupelo, and he said he's a Christian conservative guy like us, and he said that it's really, really close. And of course, he was going on the polling. Everybody else goes on, but the polling on the statewide levels, as well as the polling done by national firms. But he said this. He said, "Ken Paxton, is it Paxton or Paxton? I'm sorry,
3: Paxton. Paxton.
0: Paxton. Mm-hmm. That a lot of people see him with a lot of baggage.
1: Well, Cruz beat Beto O'Rourke by 215,000 votes. Okay,
0: that's
1: now
0: not
1: was,
0: a lot in Texas, is it? Is it?
1: That doesn't sound like a lot in Texas. I am concerned about the race in Texas. I know a lot of people think I do tend to worry. I am a worrier, but you do have a lot of Hispanic voters who voted a lot higher percentages for Donald Trump in 2024. Don't know who they're going to vote for this time around, and young people who are switching to socialism. If they come out in mass and vote for Tallarico, we could be in trouble in that state.
0: Mm-hmm. Yeah.
1: Republicans could.
0: But anyway, this gentleman was saying, you know, it's nip and tuck, it's close, and that Paxton has baggage that's affecting his support.
1: Yeah. Hello, I'm Ed Vitagliano. Did you know that this show is listener supported? Without people like you, this show would not exist. That's why we need you. 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
6: It's a funny age in which you and I are living. We have more now than any people in the history of mankind. We earn the highest wages, eat more of the best food, wear more of the finest clothes, live better in well-constructed houses, travel farther by faster and more comfortable means, retire earlier, and live longer. All this, and we are, in some respects, the most miserable people ever. The American Chemical Society says that normal Americans use millions and millions of dollars worth of tranquilizers every year. And listen to this. About 1 out of 12 Americans take tranquilizers regularly. But take heart, tranquilizer takers. There are some 50 varieties to choose from, and you can have your choice. Dr. Herbert Ratner says that America is the most over-medicated, over-operated, over-inoculated, and yet the most anxiety-ridden country in all the world. We suffer most from so-called diseases of civilization, including neurosis, high blood pressure, ulcers, anybody have one, and heart disease. And here's a figure that is appalling to any sensible person. Suicide is the second cause of all deaths between the ages of 15 and 25. In the years in which life is supposed to be the greatest, suicide ranks second in the taking of lives. The trouble is, according to Dr. Ratner, we look upon mental and physical health as a commodity that can be bought in the supermarket. We have been increasingly a paying animal, whereas we have become decreasingly a praying animal, as if spiritual truth were unrelated to total health. That's what Dr. Ratner said. The secret here, you see, is that being sound physically and mentally doesn't complete the person. It will any other animal, but not man. Man has about him a spiritual side which is ever more important than the physical or mental. Whether we are willing to admit it or not, mind and body and spirit affect each other for good or ill. The man of Galilee had a word to say here. Seek first his kingdom, he said, and his righteousness, and all these things. He knew only too well that happiness comes from wholeness. This may well be one interpretation of the Beatitudes. Blessed are they, he said. And here he's saying that the happy people are those who relate themselves, to others, to their world, and to the Creator in the way he intended for them to do when he made them. It's a funny thing, indeed, that those who are seeking desperately for happiness never find it. And those who are too busy doing something worthwhile to seek happiness, they're the most happy. It is true, then, that the deep wisdom which the carpenter of Nazareth taught man nearly 2,000 years ago still rings true today. Many who have failed to find comfort in tranquilizers have come to find the truth in that statement. So give the statement a try in your life today. Seek first his kingdom and his righteousness, and all these things shall be yours as well. You know, I think you'll be mighty glad you did.
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8: Hello, I'm Walker Wildman. 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And then right after that trip, my parents, Tim and Allison, they're going to be leading a group to Italy, looking at a lot of the rich Italian history, along with the history of the early church there in Italy. 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
0: Everybody, to today's issues on the American Family Radio Network. Tim, Ed, Wesley, and Chris, and we're talking about the midterm elections coming up, and a big race that the nation's really watching is the Senate race in Texas. And we had mentioned Paxton, the Republican, versus Tellerico, the Democrat. And it's the polls are very, very, very, very, very close. The polls are, for what you think of the polls. And but Paxton, as far as his job performance as Attorney General of the state of Texas, I don't think anybody across the country from a conservative perspective has done better in that role. Maybe the AG in Missouri.
1: Yeah.
0: You know, as far as, but I mean this, so that's not an issue among.
1: Yeah, his conservative credentials, I don't think are up for really for debate. He right. does have some, what we might call cultural baggage. There are some.
0: You don't like his culture?
1: No. I don't want to speak out of turn. I think there's some questions
0: very well,
1: about his relationship. Relationship
0: he's had
1: with
0: some
1: his
0: issues.
1: Wife, and so I don't want to repeat stories out of tale here, out of school, I guess. But so for Christian conservatives, that their his support Paxton's support may be a little softer than it might if he was just simply a conservative that will get the job done.
0: Listen, we live in a different world than we lived in 30, 40 years ago, and I'm not saying it's a good thing. I'm just saying the reality is you have to pick, when it comes down to two people, okay, then you have to pick the one, you can't disqualify somebody for their personal behavior. That doesn't sound good. Do y'all know what I'm trying to say? You have to look out.
2: You have to prioritize. I think the best way to say it is you have to prioritize what most affects you as a voter.
0: And okay, what is the person? Let's just say okay, like Bill Clinton, for example.
2: Okay.
0: That's kind of when all this first started. Before Bill Clinton, sexual immorality was kind of under the, table. It wasn't talked about. Mm-hmm. It was kind of, JFK, Marilyn Monroe, and right. all that

0: saying is, and is that when it comes down to two people, and one of them's going to be elected, right? One of them's going to be elected, then I think people have come to the conclusion that you got to go with the person, their policies, and how are their policies going to affect everybody, rather than what we used to do in America, which is basically, if you cheat on your wife, you're disqualified from running for office. That no longer, I'm not saying that's a good thing, I'm just saying that's the reality of where we are in our country today.
1: Well, and
0: would you agree with that?
1: Yeah, and I think the reason for that, for the way it used to be, is because both political parties were seen as wanting the absolute best for America, but taking a different approach about how to get there. Mm-hmm. So the conservatives were tough on crime, money for the military. The liberals were less money for the military, more money for, you know, welfare and all those kind of things. But everyone pretty much agreed both political parties are not going to they're going to try to support our constitutional system.
0: Mm-hmm. This came up during Trump.
1: Yeah. So, but what
0: go ahead. I'm sorry. Yeah,
1: but now we have a situation where the two political parties are in two different worlds.
0: Right.
1: So we look at those on the left and say they want to destroy the republic. They want to change us into something else. So now we don't have the, if you want to say it this way, we don't have the luxury of counting character first. What we
0: That's
1: need,
0: a good point.
1: In other words, if you have a communist running for president,
0: right,
1: and that person is a straight up family man, faithful to his wife, you go, yeah, that's great. We all want that for our candidates, but he's going to destroy the country. So what I have to consider first is, who do I want in office? Who's going to preserve the republic?
2: And it, so on iVoter Guide, Ken Paxton is verified conservative.
1: Now, tell people what iVoter Guide is.
2: iVoter Guide is the AFA Action voter guide that AFA Action oversees. So we have a staff for iVoter Guide who rates candidates based on several factors, a couple of which would be their scorecard, their endorsements, where they get their money from, how they voted, other information in recent.
0: And Ken Paxton has the highest rating there.
2: You couldn't
1: get conservative.
0: That's what I'm saying.
2: Yeah, and as far as, so they have moderate, they have conservative, they have very conservative because of how they talk and how they act. Verified conservative means is his record is proven.
0: Right,
2: that.
0: Right.
2: And you can't possibly get more conservative from what impacts the voters than Ken Paxton.
0: I think this came to the fore too in 2016 when Donald Trump ran. Everybody knew he was a playboy from his past,
2: we've talked about this before.
0: Yeah, but and again, from his past, okay, and he was a New York, you know, business tycoon. So he wasn't. In fact, he had to introduce himself to conservatives and to Christian conservatives, in particular, leading up to the election 2016. But the bottom line was, I think, to what your point, Ed, is, and what Wesley's saying is, that people realized, okay, when it comes down to, especially when it comes down to two people, and I have to choose, I have to go with who's going to be the most conservative in policy when they take office.
2: Mm-hmm.
0: And all the other stuff is sort of, you know, drifts to the side. Now, what would you say? Here's the challenge, though, I think, for us. Then we can move on to another topic here. What would you say if you were, I'll ask you, Ed, and then Wesley, Chris, what would you say if you're on a, let's say you're on a TV show or a news show, or you get an interview and they say to you, well, how can you as a Christian conservative, especially with American Family Association, American Family Radio, how can you endorse, and I'm not speaking about any candidate in particular here, I'm asking a general, generic question. How can you support a candidate who's admitted to adultery, and you call yourself a Christian organization, shouldn't that disqualify you from leadership? How would you answer something like that?
1: I think you should go first to Wesley on that question.
2: That's
1: look, I'm just kidding.
3: He went Pearl Harbor on
1: you,
3: man.
1: Yes.
2: I'm ready.
1: That's right.
2: I'm ready.

0: Yeah, there you go.
1: I mean, that is a real question. Now, it's a question coming from most. It's a question coming from more people on the left who want to try to.
2: Well, this is
1: it's hypocritical.
2: Right.
1: That's what I'm saying.
2: So this is what I say.
1: And then Wesley can comment. And fill in your gaps.
2: That if I have, we had some. Let me just give you a real life example. We had some issues. We live out in the country. We have a septic tank. We had some issues this weekend, so we're going to have to get our septic tank pumped out, okay? I don't ask the person who's coming out to do that how often they go to church or what their moral status is. I want to know if I can have this thing done by someone who's qualified and will give me a good price, because that particular job requires only a particular skill for a price that's affordable. Mm-hmm. Okay. Now, when you come to political leaders, it's a little more problematic because most of what they do kind of falls into that category. Okay. We want them to build roads. We want them to pay for police and the military, and we want them to be, you know, good with money. There is a moral component to it. And for most of my adult life, that moral component was very important. Except now we are contemplating candidates who are pushing socialism and communism and atheism and getting young people on track to change their genders without their parents' knowledge. And to me, those issues come to the top.
1: Gotcha.
2: And the category of their moral character drops down beneath that, because I can teach my kids and my grandkids what candidate X is doing that's wrong in his personal life, but I don't want my kids or grandkids taken away from my family and given over to atheists. That's a whole different category of concern.
3: I think if the left is asking the question, I don't think they deserve an answer or our time. If that Christian is sincerely trying to figure out
1: the question I posed,
3: an answer to it, I think that's worth discussing. And okay. if a Christian has their conscience is bothered by that in particular issue of someone's personal lifestyle, then I can understand why they would not vote. But voting for the other team doesn't make any sense.
1: Oh, no. Yeah. Oh. Well, you know, also, just one other thing, we're going to move on here. The left is not bound by these questions at all.
2: Right.
1: Because they don't believe in
3: adultery being a sin.
1: Sexual morality matters not to them at all.
3: That's right.
1: They don't even consider that as a disqualifier.
2: In Massachusetts,
3: which is why I wouldn't waste
2: bill.
3: Time yeah. right, right. having a debate.
1: No, they don't care.
2: In Massachusetts, they just passed a bill, and the governor signed it into law, allowing abortion up to
4: the moment of birth.
2: The moment of birth.
4: Correct.
2: Okay. Now, if you have a Republican running against that kind of governor, and there are some questions about that Republican's moral qualities, I'm looking and saying, how many babies are going to die
1: if the Democrat
2: gets voted in? Yeah.
1: I got you. I'm there.
3: And one last thing on
1: one
3: that.
1: One last thing, then, Chris. Okay. You can close it out and move on to another topic. You got another topic?
4: I do. Yeah.
1: Okay, go ahead.
3: I don't have much more to add to. I think I agree 100% the way Ed described, and I like the analogy as well. I will say this, though. As Christians, we are all fallen, and therefore we have testimonies every day of people who's done something wrong. They've been caught. They've made a change, and then they get back on track. That happens all the time. Now, I understand you have repetition. So if he's on his, you know, I guess what I'm saying is, at what point there's a discussion to be had about forgiveness and making a change, and that and then there's a discussion to be had about someone going on and on and on, and repeating the same sin over and over again. Both of those are a discussion we had, but that, like I said, what I prioritize what their record is as it relates to how it impacts me as a citizen.
4: Yeah.
1: Chris, wrap it up for us.
4: Okay, so in 2026, I appreciate people outside this ministry are concerned about morals,
0: but I would argue that it would be immoral for you not to vote and let the person out there sharing or saying heretical things.
2: Talarico.
0: Yeah. If God, you're going to sit at home and not vote because of morals and let somebody living and ruling immorally have their say in things, that's a problem, I think.
1: All right, next topic, Chris. All right.
0: This is something that I hope is not true.
1: I hope so.
0: There is a publication out of the UK called The Telegraph.
1: Mm-hmm.
0: And according to The Telegraph, in a story over the weekend, this is their headline. Pentagon refuses payout for soldiers killed in Iran because it isn't a war. And they have the phrase, because it isn't a war, in quotations. According to The Telegraph, the Pentagon is refusing payouts for people and their families when the soldier dies in combat in Iran. And there have been American casualties in the situation that began earlier this year.
1: Combat. You sure?
0: It says conflict.
1: Okay, conflict. Mm-hmm. It's conflict, not necessarily combat. You know, can you, by the way, can you and your team try to contact the Pentagon and see if you can get a comment from them? Because this didn't sound right to me in terms. Pete Hegseth, the Secretary of War, is that what it's called now?
0: Yes. Mm-hmm.
1: He is a very pro-soldier, okay, and pro-military. I mean, he should be. And so it would surprise me if he doesn't do something about that, if in fact that's true. The headline caught my attention. I did read the article because there was one widow of one of the do you have that information?
0: I do, yeah. Okay. Libby Klinner. She's the widow of Major Alex Klinner.
1: Okay. What do you have any more? Can you read more on that?
0: Yeah. She wrote on social media that she has not received appropriate pay following his death in an aircraft crash during the conflict in Iran.
1: Right. What she's saying, and again, we're just reporting what she's saying. That really bothered me when I read it. Was she's saying that the Pentagon has told her she is a widow, doesn't qualify for benefits associated with the death of her husband in service. Because it's not a war, not an official war. And I was reading that going, that's not right, okay? Yeah, that seems to me like that needs to be rectified. Is that?
2: Yeah, the problem, this is a bad decision, if this is what the Pentagon is saying, because the president does, as commander-in-chief, does have the legal authority to send troops into combat without a declaration of war from Congress. And I've pulled up here that 18 U.S. service members have been killed in the conflict, and some of them have been killed in what you might consider to be combat because they were killed on bases when Iranian missiles or drones struck. Mm-hmm. There was a helicopter crash, I think, that in March that also took the lives of several. So this is combat in the sense of hostilities between our military and another country's military. Whether or not it's an officially declared war, I think, is irrelevant.
0: Yeah.
2: They were sent into harm's way doing combat operations and were killed.
0: Yeah.
2: And that seems to be the end of the story to me. Mm-hmm. I can't imagine, to your point, Tim, Pete Hegseth not overturning this.
1: I'll bet he does something about that in the next day or two.
0: And somebody that may tell him to do something about that is Vice President J.D. Vance, who obviously is not president, but still holds some weight. And I bring up Vance by name because Vice President Vance has reportedly responded to this woman's social media post by committing to reach out personally, and the War Department later confirmed all benefits after review. So we will follow up on this, but a terrible headline that you don't want to see during this. It made me think of something. My dad, he dropped out of college back in the 60s and got drafted and was sent to Vietnam. And as Ed is aware, you guys are aware, that was not considered a war for a long time. And my dad came home and was told, you know, that's not a war, all these things, terrible things. And I remember my dad telling me one time, he's since gone home to be with the Lord, but my dad said, look, they shot at me and I shot at them. We were at war. Right. You know, that's how we put it. And we did the same thing with veterans of Korea as well. We didn't call it a war for a long time.
1: Right. I don't remember the last time the U.S. has declared war on anybody. Do you?
2: Well, I think we declared war after 9/11.
1: Yeah,
2: we
1: officially? Did. Yeah. On who?
2: Iran and Afghanistan.
1: Okay. Well, look that up.
3: Right now.
1: Look that up, because Brother Tim's having a foggy memory on that.
0: It has been 25 years.
1: A official declaration of war on Iran and what?
3: The United States last officially declared war on June 5th, 1942 against Axis-aligned nations of Bulgaria, Hungary, and Romania during World War II.
2: Oh, I think I guess I'm wrong.
1: I'm not laughing.
2: You're laughing. No, I'm not. I deserve it. I get this all the time at the house.
3: We've declared war 11 times across.
1: And we haven't officially declared war on anybody since World War II.
3: 1942.
1: Yeah. So.
2: Okay. We were fighting in Iraq and Afghanistan for 20 years without a formal declaration of war. Right. All right, I was wrong.
1: You make you feel better.
0: You missed wrong. That's what they say now.
1: All right, you're listening to Today's Issues on American Family Radio. And next story.
0: Talking about 9/11 real quick, one organization out there trying its best to make sure young people know what really happened that day and why is Young America's Foundation. For 20-some-odd years now, they have had a 9/11 Never Forget project where they go out on college campuses and they put flags out for all the people killed in 9/11. They put out visual aids and stuff like that for people to walk and read and see on their way to class. And I spoke with YAF's media coordinator, Rob Tandy, about this very thing. Here he is, clip 8.
4: We felt that there was a void in our education system and just frankly around the country of telling the story of what actually happened on that day, that we were attacked by Islamic radicals. So what we do is we give our students the educational materials to be able to explain what happened, as well as honor all of those murdered. And it's extremely important now, especially on college campuses, when we look, you know, a lot of our students in college now, we're not even alive. So it's important to continue to tell that story and to continue to educate those on our campuses.
0: We have more of that story on AFN.net. And do check out the website this week because, as of today, we're going to be doing 9/11 stories for the rest of the week.
1: So 9/11, what's today, by the way?
2: The 8th. It's Friday, I think.
1: Mm-hmm. Okay, right. So it'll be the...
2: Unless I'm wrong.
1: 25th anniversary? Oh, yeah, no.
0: Correct.
1: You wouldn't be wrong twice in one show.
2: That was embarrassing wrong.
1: Yeah,
3: but it was. But. You saved me because I was thinking the same thing. You just said it first.
2: Well,
3: my
2: first thought was, how in the world 20 years without a declaration of war?
1: Right. 25 years since 9/11. It's hard to believe it's been that long.
2: Mm-hmm. Yep.
1: But so there'll be a lot of commemoration around that day.
0: Yeah.
1: Next story.
0: President Trump was actually at a Tunnels for Towers event earlier today that is always done around 9/11. He spoke at this event, which is one of several speaking engagements.
1: Let me ask you this. I think after this 25th anniversary commemoration, 9/11 will probably not be as much every year in the people's consciousness, I'm thinking. Because, I mean, how much more can you say about it? You know what I'm saying?
2: You're just honoring those who died like you would in a war. It'll probably continue, but the further something moves into the historical past, the fewer people are alive who were affected by it.
1: That's right. All right, you're listening to Today's Issues on American Family Radio. Tim, Ed, Wesley, and Chris. Chris, you've got about a minute left. What do you got there, Chris?
0: I will share this on our Today's Issues Facebook page as well. But we oftentimes discuss artificial intelligence and the developments and amazing things that AI is now enabling people to do.
1: Yeah.
0: AI, this is an actual headline. It's not a Babylon Bee. AI may soon allow humans to talk with animals. But some say it could violate their right to privacy.
2: Well, I thought it said that AI would allow humans to understand what animals are communicating. It's not going to help us speak to them, is it?
0: Not in that sense, no. But it would be interesting to have a conversation.
1: I think they're saying the AI could develop, and I'm not kidding here,
3: bark.
1: Sounds that animals use between themselves. Wesley, a bark.
3: It's just...
1: That's AI. but would develop.
3: Well, I think a Dr. Doolittle wouldn't benefit.
1: I know.
3: He wouldn't be able to benefit. Now he's
2: job. We've got a new dog in the house here, a few months old. I would love to have something. I'd love to speak into something.
1: I was going
2: to
1: give
2: phone
1: you,
2: and then communicate that to that dog.
1: I think this topic deserves a little bit more than time. So we're going to continue this when we get back because I got a couple things to say.
2: All right.
3: Dr. Doolittle on the phone.
1: Yeah.
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9: For American Family News, I'm Chris Woodward. The Republican Party is having a convention this week in Texas. It comes at a time in which people are keeping an eye on a close race between Democrat James Tallarico and Republican Ken Paxton. Democrats are looking to make Tallarico the first Democratic senator from Texas in decades, but Republican Senator Ted Cruz said on Fox that would be terrible for Texas.
10: Tallarico is a very talented candidate, but he's an extreme candidate. His substantive views, he would make a fantastic Senate candidate in California. But in Texas, I mean, this is a guy who says God is non-binary. This is a guy who says there's six genders. He wants a state income tax. He wants to put a welcome mat on the southern border to welcome illegal immigrants into this country. He ran a vegan campaign because meat is destroying the world. Again, this is Texas.
9: Still, Democrats say Republicans are to blame for the affordability crisis. They want wealthy Americans to pay more in taxes. Fox News contributor Joe Contra said Democrats did not say anything about the affordability crisis under President Joe Biden.
11: When the party controlled the House and the Senate, inflation shot to north of 9%, not the 3.5% that it is now. It also rammed home this boondoggle of a bill called the Inflation Reduction Act, which President Biden even admitted had nothing to do with lowering inflation, but was simply a climate change bill. So Republicans have to remind voters about where we are as an economy right now. Unemployment around 4%. That's a good thing. More than 350,000 federal workers cut. That's a good thing. No tax on tips, no tax on Social Security. The Trump tax cut's permanent. These are things that Democrats all opposed in the big, beautiful bill. As wages continue to go up, Dow Jones is breaking all-time highs, the S&P 500 and NASDAQ. So compared to where we were in 2021 and 2022 when Democrats were in power, the country is in a much better place. Republicans have to make that argument.
9: For more on the Texas Senate race and the November election overall, visit our website, afn.net. The investigation continues today into that Amazon plane accident off of Miami Airport Sunday. Here's Fox's Grinnell Scott.
12: The National Transportation Safety Board is in Florida to examine the wreckage and start its effort to find out what caused the accident. Board Chair Jennifer Homendy said data collection has begun at a scene she could only describe as extensive.
13: You can see airbags, the surrounding airbags. You can see components from vehicles, both passenger vehicles and the aircraft itself.
12: The process ahead will look at the plane's history, pilot experience, and weather, among other factors. The flight data and cockpit voice recorders have been recovered. Those devices will be processed at the NTSB's Washington headquarters.
9: A controversial ruling from the Maine Supreme Court is raising sharp concerns over religious freedom and parental rights. The court unanimously upheld a custody order granting one father complete legal authority to block his 13-year-old daughter from attending church with her mother, a restriction in place since December 2024. The father argued the local congregation was harmful, and he described it as a cult. But talking about this on Washington Watch, Travis Carey, senior pastor of Calvary Chapel in Portland, rejected those accusations and argued the legal system demonstrated clear prejudice against the church's traditional teachings.
14: The father and his legal team are trying to say that we, and including me, the pastor, have somehow slandered or caused harm by our preaching. And yet they seem to be free to slander the church and me, the pastor, that we're like a cult or I'm like a cult leader. It's just a very ignorant statement.
9: Cavalry Chapel leaders are eager to appeal the ruling to the U.S. Supreme Court as they continue organizing local civic action groups across the state. In final news, this is a complicated time to be a high school quarterback recruit. There aren't as many roster spots available for those guys now that most teams rely on transfers as their starting quarterbacks, and it allows college coaches to be choosier. About 65% of the FBS starting quarterbacks to open the season transferred at some point in their careers. That's all our time for now. Find more news on AFN.net. 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
1: Hey, welcome back, everybody, to Today's Issues on the American Family Radio Network. Tim Wildman here with Ed Vitagliano and Wesley Wildman, and now Steve Paisley-Jordahl.
17: Hey, everybody.
1: Let's give Steve a hand, everybody.
17: Yeah. Steve Jordahl.
3: Thank you. What was the reason for that?
1: Well, I just wanted to
3: love you, ma'am.
1: I want to be an encourager.
3: Man. That's fine.
1: I read a lot of welcome.
3: Thank you.
1: I read a Joel Osteen book over the weekend.
17: Okay.
1: And I want to be more of an encourager. I'm for you, Steve.
3: Well,
17: you have exceeded the bar, let me tell you.
1: Well,
17: thank you.
3: And now, are you an animal guy? You have dogs or cats?
17: I have a dog, yeah.
1: Like a party animal?
17: No.
1: An animal. Not quite. Huh?
3: You know, I was going to tie this in. I had a direction I was going
1: okay.
3: with this.
1: Okay, well, please, be my guest.
17: I have puppy dog, yes.
3: Got a puppy dog. So did you get to hear the last minute or two of Today's Issues about the app that's going to be...
2: AI.
17: No.
3: Okay.
17: No, I was preparing for this half hour.
1: This is serious, okay?
2: It's very
1: sounds
2: serious.
1: Funny, but it's serious.
17: Oh,
2: it is so you
17: sent
2: serious.
17: Did you send this story around?
1: I did.
17: Okay, yes, I read it.
2: This is so serious.
1: Okay. Like you, Ed, sometimes I'm going to say this. I feel like I'm being mocked, except it's coming in the other direction.
2: Instead
1: of me mocking you, you're mocking me.
2: I know when I'm laughing, I sound like a four-pack-a-day okay. smoker, but I've got something going on in my chest. I apologize.
1: Unfiltered camels, Ed?
2: I'll try not to laugh today.
1: Unfiltered camels.
3: Y'all lay it on, Steve.
1: All right, here we go.
3: I had to get his opinion on this before he gets
1: real,
3: to the stories.
1: Real quick, okay. And then we'll move on. This is a real story, people, out of the New York Post. Advancements in AI may soon allow humans to talk with animals. It says machine learning models are paving the way to catalog and even mimic the sounds animals make to communicate with each other, with researchers touting the technology as a way to better understand the world of animals. So the AI may allow you to communicate with your animals, you know, that your pets or whatever, in a healthier way.
2: You know, it makes sense that AI would be able to figure out what, for example, a dog, what the barks sound like when they're afraid or when they're playing or those kind of things. And then the AI, the app, would
1: yes.
2: catalog that
1: right.
2: and tie it to your language so that when it says, I want a treat, you know, bark, that gives that bark, then the words would
1: yeah.
2: come out, I want a treat. And then I suppose from what you're saying, this, I read this when you sent it out this morning, but it was early, and so I wasn't paying as much attention. I guess it would work in reverse. And I started to say this before the break, that my wife and daughter got a new puppy, and now the puppy is about 6 months old, and the dog is an idiot, okay? And I would
1: wow.
2: like I would like
3: to tell him that.
2: I would like to be able to, yes, I would like to be able to tell him that and tell him what I expect him to do. In other words, stop jumping on me. Okay.
1: Yeah, okay.
2: This dog gets very excited, jumps up and down, wants my attention, gets in my way. I'm going to trip. I'm an old man now.
3: I wonder.
2: Okay.
1: What if the dog already has like self-image problems, and you're going to just lay on? You're an idiot on him.
2: I mean,
1: you know what the tailspin that could send that dog into?
2: Tailspin. Nicely played, sir. Tailspin.
1: All right, Steve.
2: What do you think about that, Steve?
18: My dog has exactly a vocabulary of two phrases: feed me and pet me. That's the only thing my dog says. And
1: that's my last
18: and
1: motto.
18: Wasn't there a movie? Remember the movie Up from Disney where they had Doug was the dog that they had?
2: Oh yeah, that's a great cone
18: of shame, and they had that thing where they could do that. They could talk to the dog could
2: speak. Now, as you might expect, people on the left are complaining about this potential technology as an invasion of privacy for animals.
18: Yeah, my dog doesn't have privacy. My dog,
2: we're not making that up.
18: No, we're not. But you know, have you ever seen a dog do its business? It doesn't care. There's no privacy. It doesn't have any kind of privacy requirements.
2: I wasn't thinking about
1: it's
2: that.
1: It's time
2: thank
1: to move
2: for,
1: on.
2: Thank you for putting that image in my mind.
18: I'm just saying.
2: Anyway, this is a real thing.
1: It's a real thing. AI is talking about this becoming a real thing.
18: Yeah,
1: pretty soon. You know, some dogs, and I don't know about cats, can't speak for cats. I can speak for dogs, though. Our dog is a Maltese, but it's not a breed that's unusually intelligent, like any more than any other breed there. But my dog can understand like probably five or six, I wouldn't call them commands, but they're like things I say that the dog understands that I'm saying, which are just English words, but it knows what to do. And I'm not talking about, it can't do
2: Can't do algebra.
1: Can't do algebra, but neither can I. So, you know what I'm saying?
2: Well, and dogs can read your facial expressions.
1: Yeah.
2: The dogs we've had one dog for 4 or 5 years, and she knows when I look at her and I can raise my eyebrows, she knows I will take her out.
1: Yeah. That's very much real.
2: Yeah.
3: This is my fault.
2: And believe me, there's no AI going on in this brain.
1: Look out for AI. It's coming for us. All right, you're listening to Today's Issues on American Family Radio. Go ahead, Steve.
18: I just want to clear up or finish a story that you guys talked about at the first hour, which was the Libby Kleiner not getting the benefits that she was due.
2: Yes.
18: This has come out. This is a statement from Libby Kleiner. Our family was initially told that certain combat-related benefits were not available because of classification issues surrounding the circumstances of Alex's death. That was the information shared publicly at the time. As the story spread, however, it created the impression that our family's military benefits had been broadly denied or withheld, which was not the case. The Department of Defense has since completed its review and confirmed our benefits. I'm grateful to everyone who helped bring clarity and resolution to this deeply personal matter. According to the AP, Libby Kleiner said the Air Force officials contacted her this week to say they were initiating a review of her husband's pay. The Air Force acknowledged to her Thursday that it had initially provided inaccurate information and clarified that she was receiving the full pay benefits that her husband was owed. She said she was told her husband's paycheck had already included but incorrectly itemized the combat-related hazard pay and tax breaks.
2: All right. Well,
1: good news.
2: Yeah, that's good news. Yep, problem solved.
1: If you didn't hear, we were talking last hour. What's her name again?
18: Libby, I'm sorry.
2: Kleiner, is it?
18: Yeah. Libby Kleiner.
1: So her husband was killed in action in the Iranian conflict. I'm not sure exactly.
18: It was a helicopter crash.
1: Helicopter crash. And
18: a refueling plane, KC-135.
1: Okay. So, but she was basically saying that she wasn't going to be compensated. Compensated is not the right word, but
2: there is combat-related hazard pay.
18: Yes.
1: And she wasn't going to get that, is what she said, because she had been told by the Pentagon that it wasn't a real war. It wasn't an official war, so that she didn't qualify, despite the fact she lost her husband. But the Pentagon has come back and said today that was misinformation and that she will get the full benefits that she deserves. True?
18: Correct.
1: That is a good news.
18: She already has gotten it. It just was not explained correctly to her.
1: Okay. All right. You're listening. That's good news. Good news. What's next, Steve?
18: Well, the Lindsey Clancy case.
1: Wait,
18: the
1: what now?
18: Trial. Lindsey Clancy, the woman who is has admitted to murdering her three young children by strangling them, went to trial, and the trial was a long trial. The jury deliberated for days and could not reach a consensus. And so the judge has declared a mistrial, a hung jury. It was reported that one man, and we're not supposed to know this, but the guy was the defense attorney kind of outed, didn't name the guy. There were three men on the jury. One of those men refused to give in. And because the word is that the jury was going to return a not guilty verdict, as in get her off completely.
2: Wow.
18: But this one person, this one guy, decided to stick to his guns and wasn't gonna yield. So it was not a unanimous verdict. So the judge, after sending them back multiple times, has declared a mistrial. Now, on the 29th of September, the parties will go back to court, and the state is going to have to decide if it's going to, the district attorney will have to decide whether they're going to seek a new trial or not. They don't have to, but...
2: So if they don't seek a new trial, then it's over.
18: It's over.
2: She gets away with it.
18: She's done. I mean, she's free.
2: That
3: doesn't seem right, because then what would be the point? So what if the one guy did vote in favor and it was unanimous and she gets off? And if he votes against it, she gets off. I don't understand
18: that. He votes against it.
2: Well, my understanding of this, correct me if I'm wrong, Steve, is that the majority, everyone except for this one guy, wanted to say that Clancy was not guilty because she was not in control. Mm-hmm. He was saying she is guilty.
3: Right.
2: I'm not letting her get away with it. So it's a mistrial because it has to be unanimous. And so now the prosecutors have to decide whether to go through all the effort of another trial. If they don't, then she is no longer charged. So that would be different than, I'm not sure what you're saying, that would be different than going through a trial and being declared not guilty but sent to a mental hospital for treatment.
1: I don't understand how you can confess to killing them and then be eating at Denny's next week.
3: That's the part. That's where you lose me.
18: A lot of people would agree with you, but that's the legal system. If you are tried and the state decides. Now we don't know. The state likely will.
1: So she wouldn't have to go to a psych ward
2: if they decide not to prosecute her.
18: If they decide not to prosecute her,
1: they won't do that.
18: They have that option. They have until the 29th of December to decide whether or not, or to announce whether or not they're going to seek a new trial.
3: I'll stop on this one.
1: Yeah,
3: I still don't understand, though, how it is. Mistrial, not mistrial, psych ward, prison, all that aside, if a person goes, that was me, I was there, I killed them, I don't understand how there's no consequence from that, regardless of whether...
1: Yeah, I don't think we have the answer to that, except what Steve said. Steve, will you look into this more after the show?
18: Sure.
1: Okay, but you think you've read enough to confident that she walks.
18: That's correct. And
1: she's
18: and
1: free to go about her life.
18: Because she has been tried, and the jury was hung, and
1: But they're going to have another trial.
18: Well, if the state decides to pursue it.
1: And they haven't committed to that yet?
18: Not yet. Not that I've read.
1: All right.
18: Now, unfortunately, we've talked about the, for lack of a better word, fan club that surrounded Lindsey Clancy. And I got to tell you, this is just horrendous. I hate to tell you this, but there is a there was a copycat issue that happened in Frankfort, Illinois. And I want to listen to Cut 9.
19: New details in the murder of a 2-year-old boy in southwest suburban Frankfort. The toddler's mother, Corey Walsh, is now charged with murder. And prosecutors say she was in a group text talking about the Lindsey Clancy murder case just hours before killing her son. Police were called to Walsh's home on Tuesday by a neighbor who discovered the lifeless body of Barrett Walsh in the basement. That neighbor performed CPR but was unsuccessful. The neighbor also told police she found Corey Walsh in the bathroom harming herself. Prosecutors say that Walsh said that she killed her son because he was the devil and antichrist. Another infant child was inside that home at the time but wasn't hurt. We know two other children came home from school around the time that police arrived. We're told the father was out of state. The mother's now being held at the Will County Jail and will be in court.
18: So it's a terrible story, but you kind of got to wonder with all of the attention and the way that she was being made out to be a victim and a hero, it was kind of, you know, so a lot of women came to her
3: defense.
2: So this additional case in Illinois, was it?
18: Yes.
2: This was also the mother of a newborn? The 2-year-old was killed.
18: Yes.
2: But it said something about, was it a newborn in the house?
18: There was I'm dealing with some computer issues here, but she fatally strangled her son.
2: I was wondering if she... It was also a new mother. That's part of the point of the Lindsey Clancy thing, was this postpartum psychosis.
18: Yeah, I don't...
2: I guess what I'm asking is,
18: I don't think
2: is this
18: so.
2: A similar case of a mom just after giving birth having this issue? Anyway, that was my question.
18: No, I don't believe that she... I think there were other kids that were unharmed, but none of them were newborns that I'm aware of. Sorry, I don't have the answer to that.
1: I've been saying that my whole life.
2: What's that?
1: Sorry, I don't have the answer to that. Huh? All right, you're listening to Today's Issues on the American Family Radio Network. Tim here with Ed, Wesley, and Steve. Hey, this is breaking news, and I know this is from the world of sports, and a lot of people don't care about the world of sports, but it is big news. And I'm not kidding. This is not Babylon Bee. The SEC, the Southeastern Conference, you familiar with that?
2: Yeah.
1: Has filed an amendment to its federal lawsuit against LSU, Lane Kiffin, the head coach of LSU football, and school officials on Tuesday, which seeks the authority for the SEC to expel LSU from the conference.
2: What is LSU?
1: Okay,
2: done?
1: Can I tell you what's going on here, real quickly?
2: Like...
1: And we won't dwell on this because I know it's you know, it's not life or death. Well, unless you're an LSU fan, I guess. LSU, their head coach there, Lane Kiffin, who moved from Ole Miss down there, you know, all that controversy. He wanted to sign two guys who had signed contracts with pro teams.
3: Went through training, the summer camps.
1: And they said, no, we want to go back to college. Well, amateur sports in America, collegiate sports, it's not so much amateur anymore because the guys get paid a lot of money.
2: Right.
1: But they've always had a rule against once you sign a professional contract, you're ineligible to participate at the college level any longer. Everybody knows that in every sport. It's not even been questioned. Well, Lane Kiffin and LSU decided, no, we want to change that. We want to allow these guys to come back to LSU and play, even though they signed pro deals. Now, I think they got cut from their pro teams.
3: That's what happened.
1: They didn't make it. So then they said, well, we want to go back and play college ball. Anyway, the SEC said, no, you can't do this. LSU and so LSU lost at the appeal. They won at the appeal the other day. The two guys the court said, well, we're going to say they can play for now. LSU didn't play them in the game against Clemson on Saturday night. But the reason this is big news is the SEC's gone full. They've gone nuclear on LSU. They've basically laid down the
3: hammer.
2: Laid down the gauntlet.
1: They laid down a gauntlet and a hammer and a chisel. They laid down by the riverside. They've done a lot of things here.
2: They're trying to find out whether they can kick LSU out of the SEC.
1: Yes.
2: They haven't done it yet, right?
1: Well, I'll bet you LSU backs off this today.
3: Absolutely.
1: They don't want to be kicked out of the SEC.
2: Right.
1: Huh?
3: But the
1: SEC is saying, we're serious about this. But Lane Kiffin, the coach for LSU, this only sort of increases his villain status. You know what I'm saying?
2: Yeah.
1: Anyway, we'll see what happens there. But I thought that was...
3: It's
1: pretty stunning that the SEC would say, we'll kick you out.
3: And I think they mean it because they've been caught off SEC, all the conferences, NCAA, they've been caught off unprepared for the NIL and the portal, and all the problems that have come with it, and they're just now trying to fix it or clean it up. I think they see this up front and go, hey, we can't wait 3 years on this one. Four years to do something. So,
1: if they allow this to go on, then I'm considering going back to college.
3: No,
1: I mean, I know I've got a few years.
2: Eligibility,
1: but I got some eligibility left. Yes. That one burned up.
2: Yes, huh? You do.
1: So I'm gonna. Anyway, it would be a long road back. I understand that. But
3: think about all the NFL players that left their junior year or their redshirt sophomore year. They have one or two years left.
1: Yeah.
2: You really think it'd be a long way back, a long road back?
1: It would, and I don't know.
2: How old are you now?
1: Well, I'm 63, but I don't know if I'm willing to commit to that or not at this point.
18: Can I? I'm reading a different Lane Kiffin story that kind of sheds a little light on his personality.
1: Okay, go ahead, Steve.
18: So apparently over the weekend, the LSU, they played Clemson.
1: Well, they didn't play Clemson. They destroyed Clemson.
18: Right.
1: There was a
18: 90-minute weather break, lightning in the area, and the NCAA offered to shorten that 90-minute delay. But Lane Kiffin, I read, and I'm reading, said he wanted to keep the team in the locker room because he wanted Clemson to be stuck in their locker room, which is apparently not a very nice place to be.
1: He admitted to that. Yeah. Do you know what we're talking about here?
2: I'm kind of figuring it out.
1: So you got LSU playing Clemson.
2: Yeah.
1: Saturday night in Baton Rouge, and you got lightning in the area, and the game's delayed. And the whoever makes the ruling said, okay, we got a 90-minute delay because of lightning. And then they come back, and they say to Kiffin, Lane Kiffin, the head coach of LSU, hey, we can cut this short. We don't need 90 minutes. We can come back. You guys can play in 45 minutes or whatever, something like to that effect.
2: Yeah.
1: To which he said, no, we're going to stay with the hour and a half because he said that the visiting locker room, he said, is terrible.
2: So you wanted to keep
1: Clemson locked in there as long as he could before they played the game. He said, I don't care if we play at midnight. So he said that the advantage would be, he said, whatever advantage I can use to win the game, I will use.
2: That is
1: what happened.
2: He is starting to gain Darth Vader status.
18: Isn't he?
1: Yeah. All right, you're listening to Today's Issues on American Family Radio. Next story.
18: We've got about a minute left.
1: Yeah, we do.
18: So I'm going to go to our favorite not fake news Babylon Bee to see what the latest headlines are. And we are finding out that the controversy in Michigan, you talked about that. The controversy in Michigan tarnishes the NCAA's otherwise perfect reputation.
2: Perfect reputation. Let me ask you this. There's nothing that Western Michigan can do about this, right?
18: No.
2: They can't appeal this. This is...
18: It's over. The score will not change. They will not go back and finish the game as much as they want to. It's done.
2: Well, I guess the point I'm making is the game was over, in my opinion. The game was over.
18: It was.
2: And I'm wondering if Western Michigan can appeal that. And then
1: No, no.
2: Well,
1: not going to happen.
2: That's a terrible outcome for them.
1: An injustice, isn't it? It is.
18: Western Michigan will live with dozens of other teams that have been robbed, and forever will be able to say we were robbed.
2: We was robbed.
1: WZ.
2: I think that was like an old Cubs thing. We was robbed.
1: All right, ladies and gentlemen, thank you for listening to today's issues on American Family Radio. We hope you have. My thanks to everybody who joined us on this here show. And we will see you back here again tomorrow for another edition of today's issues.

0: I'm Walker Wildman. My brother Wesley and I, we're going to be leading a group to Greece in March of 2027. We're going to be traversing and walking the footsteps of Paul, visiting cities like Thessaloniki, Athens, Philippi, Corinth, just to name a few. 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And then right after that trip, my parents, Tim and Allison, they're going to be leading a group to Italy, looking at a lot of the rich Italian history, along with the history of the early church there in Italy. 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
5: The seal on these 144,000 Jewish male that are preaching the gospel after the rapture during the tribulation are protected. Is that mark showing? I don't know.
6: Welcome to In Grace with Jim Scudder, the senior pastor of Quentin Road Baptist Church in suburban Chicago. He is also the president of Day Spring Bible College, shaping the next generation of Christian leaders.
7: Hi, this is Jim Scudder. Thank you for joining us again today as we talk about the end times in our series Armageddon's Dawn. And we're going to be talking about the 144,000 that Revelation 7 talks about. There's 12,000 from every tribe of the 12 tribes and they will be Jewish, they will be male, they will be virgin, and they will be spreading the gospel. And it's going to be an exciting day. Yes, the world is going through terrible calamities as the tribulation is ramping up, but we also see God's grace. We see the gospel. We see salvation. And that's what I love about God is he's not a God of wrath. Of course, he has to be a God of holiness and righteousness, and eventually wickedness has to end. It cannot continue. But that's not, he's not out to zap people. He's out to save people. He has demonstrated his love. And so we're going to see that, I think, as we go through today's message and our series, Armageddon's Dawn. By the way, this series is a 43-part sermon series, and you can get all of the audio messages from Armageddon's Dawn when you get our prophecy package. It includes the Armageddon's Dawn chart, the Armageddon's Dawn video series, the Spiritual War Against Israel book, the Quest to Rebuild the Jewish Temple video series, and a book called The End of Time. 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We also would love to invite you to visit us at Quinton Road Baptist Church in Lake Zurich, Illinois. I'm the pastor. I preach almost every Sunday morning at 11 o'clock, and I would love to meet you. So if you're in Chicago or Milwaukee, or you're coming through, many people travel through Chicago either by plane or by car. Stop in and see us. We're about an hour northwest of Chicago, about an hour southwest of Milwaukee, and we would love to see you on a Sunday soon.
5: Revelation 7 verse 2 says this, "And I saw another angel ascending from the east, having the seal of the living God." I want you to circle that word. Seal. This is very important. And if you're going to take one thing home with you today, take this concept of being sealed and the ownership and protection that comes with that seal. "He cried with a loud voice to the four angels to whom it was given to hurt the earth and the sea." Now remember, there's a series of trumpet judgments about to start. We're in a little bit of a lull, an interlude in the judgment sequence. The angels will be blowing those trumpets, and every time they do, there will be devastation thrown down upon the earth and the sea and the trees. But before that starts, before the next series of judgment starts, there is a protection placed upon a certain group of individuals where these calamities will not befall them. The wrath of the Lamb has come, the end of chapter 6. Who shall be able to stand? Here is a group that answers that. A group of people that God has put a special seal, and all the rest of these judgment will not harm them because God has a plan for them. God wants them to be doing something on the earth at this time. Who is this group? We'll get to that. Verse 3, "Hurt not the earth, neither the sea, nor the trees, till we have sealed the servants of our God in their foreheads. And I heard the number of them which were sealed, and there were sealed 144,000. What? 144,000. Who are these? 144,000. "Of all the tribes of the children of Israel." Now, that's a very important line in this. If we're taking Revelation literal, as we do, we're pre-tribulational rapture, pre-millennial return of Christ. This is what we believe. We've always believed and we will always believe. Okay? We're dispensational. Here, God speaks of a literal group of 144,000 Jewish witnesses.

and they are celibate. Look at Revelation 14:1. I looked and lo, a lamb stood on the Mount Zion with him 144,000. We have that same group. He's talking about the same group. We're going to learn a little more information, having the Father's name written in their foreheads. We already learned that, right, in 7. In verse 4, these are they which were not defiled with women, so they are virgins. And of course, if they weren't defiled with women, they are males. And we know in chapter 7 that they're Jewish. Okay, so we have a very narrow description of this 144,000. There's a group called the Jehovah Witnesses, and they claim to be part of the ruling class on in the future. You have to be part of the 144,000. And it's all works-based. And by the way, they also deny that Jesus is the Son of God. Okay, any group that denies Jesus is the Son of God, they are a cult. Okay, that's just the one hallmark of all the cults. And you say, well, you're not being very nice today. Well, I'm just trying to tell you what the truth is from the Word of God. Okay, it's very simple. So if you ever meet a Jehovah Witness and they say, well, I'm part of the 144,000, which they probably do think they are, you say, well, what tribe are you from? They won't know. They're probably not even Jewish. And when a woman tells you this and they're married, you know, we have a lot of problems here, don't we? Because the Bible says it very clearly, okay? So who is this? Well, these are 144,000 Jewish celibate male believers in Yeshua or Jesus as Messiah. They are the first fruits. Look at the verse 4 again, the second part of Revelation 14. These are they which follow the Lamb whithersoever he goeth. These were redeemed from among men, being the first fruits unto God and to the Lamb. First fruits. This is very important. What does the first fruits mean? Well, it means that there's a remnant of saved Jewish believers during the tribulation that will be the first fruits of the entire nation as a nation receiving Jesus as the Messiah. They've rejected him the first time as Messiah. Individuals believed, but now we're coming to the acceptance by the nation. This 144,000 are the first fruits, the promise of more to come. And I believe by their witness on the earth, and they're protected because of the seal of God, they are going to be able to evangelize and not face the judgments of God and be able to be free to talk about Jesus, and he came, and he died, and he rose again, and he's the Messiah, and many, many people will believe because of their witness, Gentiles and Jews. So this is very significant, very important. God has his remnant. Always in every age, God has his remnant. And the day of Elijah, remember how he thought he was the only one? God said, no, there's 7,000 that have not bowed their knee to Baal. So here we have this remnant. Now let's go back to Revelation 7. It says in verse 5, of the tribe of Judah were sealed 12,000. Now I want you to just think about how many times the word sealed is used. Actually, every time a new tribe is named, the word seal is used. Of the tribe of Reuben were sealed 12,000. The tribe of Gad were sealed 12,000. Tribe of Asher were sealed 12,000. The tribe of Nephilim were sealed 12,000. The tribe of Manasseh were sealed 12,000. The tribe of Simeon were sealed 12,000. The tribe of Levi were sealed 12,000. The tribe of Issachar were sealed 12,000. The tribe of Zebulun were sealed 12,000. The tribe of Joseph were sealed 12,000. The tribe of Benjamin were sealed 12,000. What is the emphasis here? Well, there's several, but one is they're sealed. They were given God's protection and mark of ownership, and that's important. We're going to come back to that. In the Christian life, we also have a sealing that will protect us and show God's ownership. But also, this is Jewish, right? Jewish. How do you get away from this, the 12 tribes? You say, well, by the way, if you're an astute reader, you know your Bible, you'll notice something about the 12 tribes. This list doesn't line up with the list that we see getting land in Israel, the 12 tribes. You'll notice that Levi is mentioned. Remember, Levi was the priestly tribe and they didn't receive land. They were to serve all of the tribes, right, in worship. So now Levi here is mentioned as part of the 12 that will be saved from this group of Jewish people. And you also see here

0: Joseph is mentioned. Remember, Joseph, it was broken up into his sons, right? Ephraim and Manasseh. And now we don't see Ephraim here. And who else don't we see? If Levi is added and you still have 12, then somebody else had to be subtracted. You don't see Dan. So you see two tribes are missing. Joseph is added back in, and so is Levi here. Why? Well, there's some things that we don't know for sure, right? About things that are coming. And this is perhaps one of those mysteries. Although some have pointed out that both Dan and Ephraim were the first to go into idolatry when you read the Bible. And that to me sounds like a logical explanation of why it's this list and not the other one.
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0: We were at a prison in Rochester. When we went into the prison, myself and my associate, the dean of our college, we went through the double locked doors. In that chamber, there's a guard through a bulletproof, I'm sure, glass window that asked if they could stamp our arms. So through this little hole, they stamped our right wrist. We got our wrist stamp and we went on in and we did our visit. And as we were leaving, we were so excited. We went back through that one door and they had a black light and they scanned my right wrist and there was a mark. I couldn't see it, but it was there. And that mark gave me the ability to leave and to not remain incarcerated. I was really happy to have that mark to get out of that situation, because the seal on these 144,000 Jewish male virgins that are preaching the gospel after the tribulation, after the rapture, during the tribulation, are protected. Now, is that mark showing? I don't know. Maybe for other believers it would show. We don't really know. But we know for sure those that had that mark were not going to be facing the judgments that were unfolding. There were other groups in the Bible that also were protected. So God has this plan of protecting those that are His. Now, obviously, other people in the tribulation that believed in Jesus died, because we know the martyrs were under the altar. And we know in the rest of chapter 7, there's thousands of people that are killed because of Christ in the tribulation, but not this group. Why? Because God has set them aside to be His witness on the earth during the tribulation. We see grace during the tribulation period. You remember the mark of the beast? There will be a group of people that show allegiance to the beast, and he will get the mark of the beast on the right hand or their forehead. Without that mark, they won't buy or sell. Revelation 13 tells us that, verse 7. So this is the antithesis, the contrast to that mark, the mark of God on their forehead. Let's talk about being sealed today as Christians. Now, we are not going to be going into the tribulation. If you've been sealed by the Spirit of God at the moment of faith in Jesus Christ, you also have a protection. You may die, but you will never die, right? Your body might succumb to, for whatever reason, death on this earth, but you, your spirit, your soul will never die. You will always be with God. One day, your body, glorified, will be reunited with your soul. You have that promise. You have that seal today. You say, what are you talking about? Well, look at Ephesians chapter 1 and verse 13. This is so awesome. This is what I want you to take home today. You are protected. from hell, in whom ye also trusted after that ye heard the word of truth, the gospel of your salvation, in whom also after that ye believed. So how are we saved from hell? By believing, by trusting in Jesus, by hearing the word of truth, by hearing someone tell you that Jesus died for you, the Son of God died for you, the one that created you died for you. He was sinless, but he died for you. He poured out his blood for you. He showed you how much he loved you by paying for your sins on a cross because you couldn't. He doesn't want you to go to hell, created for the devil and the demons. If you'll believe in him, not a priest or a pastor, not in a religion, but if you believe in Jesus, you'll have eternal life. If you've received that message by faith, you said, yes, that is true, and I believe it for myself. I put my trust in that and in him. The Bible says you have eternal life. Now, what's the guarantee of that? If you go buy a house, you will very likely have to put down a sum of money right away called an earnest payment, right? The earnest payment is something you'll put down to say, I intend to come back and take possession of this. The Bible tells us that believers are sealed. Look at the next word. After ye believed, ye were, what does it say? Sealed. Don't you love that word? Sealed. We've seen God sealing and protecting the 144,000 Jewish witnesses during the tribulation. They will not be under the calamities that will be falling upon the earth. We are sealed by that Holy Spirit of promise. In other words, the moment you believe Jesus died for you on a cross and rose again, the Bible says you have the Spirit of God in you. You're sealed until the day of redemption. The redemption doesn't happen right now. It happens in the future. Until that day, the Spirit is that promise of an inheritance, promise of eternal life. We have that. That's what I want us to know and remember today. We're sealed, which is the earnest. Remember the earnest payment? The earnest of our inheritance until the redemption of that purchased possession. You've been purchased. You've received that pardon. You have the Spirit of God that promises you everlasting life. You are sealed until the praise of his glory. And that mark will keep the 144,000 safe in the next series of trumpet judgments. And that number marks completeness. 12 times 12 is 144. Anytime the Bible adds 1,000 to anything, it just emphasizes it. It's like texting in caps, right? Some of you don't know, texting in caps means you're yelling, okay? Adding 1,000 to a number in the Bible is God yelling. It's his emphasis. These are mine, okay? God has saved them for a specific reason, saved them from the calamities. Now, they're saved by faith in Christ. That wasn't predetermined, but their salvation from the calamities of the earth, they have been preselected to be saved from those calamities. Some people think there's going to be a great revival before all this unfolds. I don't see that in the Bible. I hope there is, but I don't see it in the Bible. But I do see revival break out in the tribulation. Again, showing God's grace. In a day that Christian singers are involved in homosexual relationships and justify it and say God is love and God doesn't care, that's the day we live in. In a day that the easiest thing that we used to know, and that's gender, has been turned on its head. In a day that the murder of 6 million Jewish people is being denied. In a day in which the Bible predicts one currency and one government and one religion unfolding before our eyes, we see that happening today. In a day that Jerusalem will be the epicenter of God's judgment and conflict. In that day, Jesus will come back for his bride, the church. You've been sealed, you've been protected, and that is something that you can rest assured. You say, well, what happens if something bad happens to me? Well, it could, but nothing will happen to you that God doesn't allow for his higher glory and higher purpose. You know that for sure. You still might get cancer, but by God allowing you to get cancer, whatever it is, by God allowing that, it's for the ultimate good and ultimate glory of God. And we will understand it one day. We'll look back and say, okay, I get it now. Today you might not get it, but remember, you are so blessed. God has given you eternal life. He sealed you. You have the Spirit of God with you today. Remember that when you feel discouraged. Remember that when you feel like you want to quit and give up. You say, does God really care? Does God really know what I'm going through? Absolutely, he cares. And you have that Spirit of God as that promise that he cares. And he's not going to let anything happen to you outside his will. My friend, we live in a scary day and it's going to get worse. But even during the worst time on the planet, we still see grace. Do you know Jesus Christ? Have you received the gift of eternal life? We all have sinned. We've all fallen short of the glory of God. The wages of sin is death. That's Romans 3:23, Romans 6:23. That's bad news. Why? Because sin sends us to hell. God doesn't send you to hell. Your sin sends you to hell. And he doesn't want you to go to hell. That's why Jesus came, that he had no sin. He was made sin for us. That's why he came. That's why he died on a cross. He became sin for us. And if you'll trust in him, the Bible says that you will be given eternal life. And now look what happens. You are in him. He is in you by the Spirit of God. That bond cannot be broken. You are so sealed until the day of redemption. You say, well, what if I mess up? What if I stop believing? Well, he has you in his hand. It's the most wonderful thing to know that once you're born, you can't become unborn. My friends, this is good news. In a really crazy world, there's hope, there's grace, there's salvation through faith in Jesus.
2: And if you've never accepted Jesus as your Savior, stop right now and do it right now. Settle this. And once you have put your trust in him, now him alone, not a church, not a ritual or a religion, but you're putting your trust in Jesus as the Son of God who died on a cross for your sins and rose again. And once you do that, you are saved forever. You are sealed unto the day of redemption. And I know that we're looking at a lot of things in the end times. I certainly don't want to be going through these things, but you've been saved from that. 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We would also love to have you come to Israel with us. We believe that we should support Israel. 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
8: For American Family News, I'm Chris Woodward. President Trump took part in a Steal Across America event today to honor first responders from the September 11th terrorist attacks. The event is part of a tour by the Tunnel to Towers Foundation to bring a steel beam from the World Trade Center across the country. The president touts the resilience of the country.
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8: Almost 3,000 people were killed in the terrorist attacks, which targeted the World Trade Center and the Pentagon. 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
10: We felt that there was a void in our education system and just frankly around the country of telling the story of what actually happened on that day, that we were attacked by Islamic radicals. So what we do is we give our students the educational materials to be able to explain what happened as well as honor all of those murdered. And it's extremely important now, especially on college campuses, when we look, you know, a lot of our students in college now, we're not even alive. So it's important to continue to tell that story and to continue to educate those on our campuses.
8: For more on the 9/11 attacks, visit our website, afn.net. President Trump spoke today with Russian President Vladimir Putin. As Jared Halpern explains, the topic involved Ukraine.
11: In a phone call with President Trump, Russian President Vladimir Putin says his country has no aggressive intentions towards Europe, according to a senior Kremlin official. The White House has not yet detailed the phone call. According to the Russian official, Putin also gave President Trump his assessment of the battlefield conditions and what the U.S. can do to end the fighting sooner. President Trump's special envoy, Steve Witkoff, and Jared Kushner traveled to Moscow and Kyiv over the weekend. Ukrainian President Volodymyr Zelensky says he hopes to meet with President Trump within 2 weeks.
8: New Hampshire voters go to the polls today to decide who will face off for a Senate seat that is being vacated. Here's Fox's Gernal Scott.
12: The most watched primaries will decide who faces off in November for the U.S. Senate seat Democrat Jeanne Shaheen announced earlier this year she would give up. Democratic Congressman Chris Pappas will face off against Democratic Socialist Karishma Mansour, while on the Republican side, two former U.S. Senators, John E. Sununu and Scott Brown, will seek their party's nomination. Republican Governor Kelly Ayotte seeks a second term in office. In New Hampshire, the governor's term is 2 years, not four. Primaries will also set the November races for both of the state's U.S. House seats.
8: And a New Jersey school district is facing a federal lawsuit over its policy regarding gender identity in schools. Legal group Thomas More Society has filed suit against the school district of the Chathams on behalf of national advocacy organization Moms for Liberty. The lawsuit challenges the district's policy allowing school personnel to hide a child's social gender transition, including changes to names, pronouns, and restroom usage, from their parents without parental consent. Thomas More Society argues the district is defying recent U.S. Supreme Court rulings, including Mirabelli v. Bonta, which upheld parents' constitutional rights to guide their children's upbringing. Tina Deskovich, co-founder of Moms for Liberty, says the policy shuts parents out of life-altering choices.
13: It's happening all across the country. It was happening here in Florida when I was on the school board between 2016 and 2020. in districts all across the state. And then I left our school board on 2020, and it started happening in my school district. Governor DeSantis here in Florida put a stop to it in the state legislature, but other states do not have laws and policies put in place yet to stop this. And so people think they live in a red state or a red county, or they know their school board member, but these policies exist. Parents need to be on high alert.
8: That's all our time for now. 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
17: When the God of the universe created the world, He didn't snap His fingers or wink His eye. The Lord spoke, and God said, "Let there be light." Because we believe, we speak about the happenings in this world, mindful that our true home is with Jesus Christ and His kingdom. I'm Todd Herman. Welcome to A Disciple's View. Somehow it seems weird to be talking about the proposal that J.D. Vance has made to provide $9,000 per child to parents who stay home to raise kids. And by parents, he means mothers to stay home and provide the maternal care for kids and the Lindsey Clancy trial. In the same segment, and the outcome of the Lindsey Clancy trial, at least this trial, because there may be another, is somehow it seems odd. Because Lindsey Clancy had, as I understand it, a nanny. She had a house cleaner. She had psychiatric help, including non-pharma psychiatric help, which is always preferable to pharma. Pharma should be a last result. She had all of these things. And yet, look what happened. Now, Lindsey Clancy cannot be the example of womanhood. It cannot be the example of this is what stay-at-home momming is like. And yet, more and more women are now imitating Lindsey Clancy. There's a second case that appears to be a woman who is fascinated with Lindsey Clancy, who decided to kill her child, saying that she believed he was the Antichrist, and she was obsessed, it seems, with the Lindsey Clancy trial. We are not going to fix society with government money. Now, we're not going to get rid of the child tax credit. That's never going to happen. And the child tax credit has been used to separate children from their moms by underwriting daycare, and in fact, encouraging daycare, so that moms can go contribute to our economy, because we need to have worker bees contributing to our economy, because the fact is our sinful spending and sinful lying from on top in D.C. has driven us into what is in reality a $330 trillion debt from which we will never recover. That will never be paid off. That's not the debt we need to worry about. The debt we need to worry about is an eternal debt we cannot pay. Christ Jesus paid it for us. And it's under that more important umbrella that I want to look at the Lindsey Clancy trial, even though it's been a few days since this has been decided. There's so many important aspects to this. Lindsey Clancy's lawyer should be disbarred. Lindsey Clancy's lawyer, in my opinion, has gone out and done everything he can to identify the one holdout on the jury who I choose to believe voted his conscience.
18: I have never seen a situation like this where a four-person on the jury is so courageous as to speak on behalf of 11 jurors and indicate that juror number, which I will not mention, and I quote, has made statements acknowledging doubt, but refuses to apply it to the verdict as the law states. Clearly, Judge, we have a person who, under their oath, stood in front of you yesterday when you did the individual voir dire, and according to this information, under oath, looked you in the eye and lied. That juror told you that he would be able to apply the law to the facts as you asked him.
17: So we've nailed it down to it's a man. He. Now, you may have doubts, but you may not doubt that Lindsey Clancy knew what she was doing. You may have doubts as to why, but reasonable doubt is in the mind and the heart and the soul of the person who sits in the jury. He characterizes the chairperson, the foreperson of the jury, as courageous and this guy as a liar. This man, now, if this man is identified, and he eventually will be, he should sue that attorney. It got worse than that. The attorney stated, this is the defense attorney, Kevin Reddington, alleges the note they handed the judge discusses a lone holdout that will not apply reasonable doubt.
19: The note saying.
20: Well, when a note that the judge already has says that there are 11 jurors that have made a decision and one juror will not apply reasonable doubt.
17: Will not apply reasonable doubt the way you want it applied. There's so many aspects to this trial that are worth looking at. We've crossed into a point where that lawyer made a decision to describe Lindsey Clancy as a wonderful human being. He can have that judgment. And then he threw in that she's a big advocate for women's rights. He knew what he was doing, in my judgment. He was feeding paranoia and anger and rage to women who have now not just said, I feel bad for Lindsey Clancy. What a horrible thing to have done. How horrible to have fallen to the point where you planned out, and it's clear from the court records that she planned out having her husband away, that she was researching how to murder her kids. Where you've done that, and fallen to that degree, it's one thing to say, man, I can't imagine what that's like. It's another thing, though, to stand outside the trial or the courthouse as Lindsey Clancy is driven away, cheering for her. There are so many aspects to this. You have a lawyer who fed to these women that Lindsey Clancy is effectively on trial because she was an advocate for women's rights. And those women wore pink, like three of the female jurors one day wore pink into the trial. There's so much to look at here. The trial we need to be concerned with is the internal trial. What are the works that are shown here? You have the works of a lawyer desperately trying to get a mistrial so that Lindsey Clancy can walk free. Now, I can have all the reservations in the world about pharma, and I do. I know that 90% of the people who are on psychotropic drugs, particularly so-called antidepressants, have been conned. I know that. I know that pharma is happy to have you addicted to these for the rest of your lives. I know that they've made them addictive. I know that Lindsey Clancy had access to way too many drugs and she murdered her kids. She confesses to this, but you can't convince some of the women who support her that even though she confessed and her lawyer confessed, they're still convinced that the husband did it. CNN had a segment where they described some of the female Lindsey Clancy jurors. as the judge spoke, declaring a mistrial.
1: I can tell you from our producer in the courtroom that when the judge said, "I want to tell you all how proud I am of you," there was one female juror that was nodding her head no as he was saying all that. Another female juror clenching her hands into fists as she was sitting on that chair. All of the jurors were extremely tense. One female juror would not even open her eyes. Her eyes were gazed down in her lap. Her eyes were closed as the judge continued to talk to them about what this final decision was. Another juror just nodded her head the entire time he was talking, and another female juror was pursing her lips.
17: Okay, so these are physical descriptions. We can guess what's going on in their minds, but we don't have to guess at this. It was one man who said, "No, I will not let her off." And the way this jury was, or the way this jury was instructed in this case, is that they were to presume that Lindsey Clancy was insane. That's the presumption, that she didn't know what she was doing. She was granted that privilege. Now, that man might have had doubts about Lindsey Clancy's state of mental health. How could you not? But the question is that insanity to the point where she didn't know what she was doing? To vilify this man, and the lawyer continued to vilify this man. To me, this means this lawyer should be disbarred, but it means something far, far, far greater. No recognition of God's ultimate judgment of how we treat the least of these, beginning with the murdered children. And then how we as a society have lawyers who feel it's their job to do everything he can to destroy a man for expressing his conscience on a jury.
20: They know that they were robbed by one man for whatever his agenda was, who stole 7 weeks of the life of these other jurors that were so attentive, so beautiful, so wonderful, and listened to this evidence. And you could see how defeated they were sitting there. And I got a funny feeling that they would have gone on for another week if they had to. So I hope that guy can sleep well at night.
17: I bet he sleeps fine. I don't know how you do. If I stood in judgment of a man's fitness to be an attorney, I would look at this as a massive lapse of ethics. Has he talked to this man? Has he interviewed him? Now, eventually, someone, I think, will out this guy and dox him and attempt to destroy him. And it wouldn't surprise me if it was members of the Mockingbird media. The district attorney in the Lindsey Clancy case went off and was talking about people who are doxing and threatening advocates of the three children. Listen to this.
21: I would like to thank our prosecutors, Jen Sprague and Shannon Buckingham, who are both mothers themselves, and went home to their families after each long day in court. They embraced the most difficult trial assignment with utmost professionalism and always with the thoughts of Cora, Dawson, and little Callan on their minds. I'm proud of the work of our victim witness advocates who worked long and hard, Karen and Kelsey, and they lived and breathed with this case from the very beginning. Unfortunately, the way they were vilified and portrayed on social media is disgusting to me. Threats to them and their families, their addresses being posted. It's unfortunate that in today's society, potentially people placed at risk who are merely doing their jobs as prosecutors, professional women, for the Commonwealth.
17: Indeed it is. And your colleague, the defense attorney, doing everything he can to out the male juror. Two instances now of women who murdered their children, impressed by, and in fact, it seems obsessed by, Lindsey Clancy as an excuse. There's also a trend of women posting videos about how much they hate aspects of parenting, sometimes how they hate parenting at all in.
0: I have three kids, and honestly, like, honest to God, them needing to eat every single day is really killing me.
17: There you go. This is a trend. It's a trend of women saying things like this. There is a 6-minute video so filled with curse words, there'd be no more point in me playing it for you. Where a woman describes, as her little baby is crying for attention, how she regrets being a mother and hates it. And she feels proud to post this. Because, of course, Lindsay Clancy was brave and stunning. It's the eternal judgment we should concern ourselves with. We'll come back on The Disciples' View.

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1: Last month, Jim Garrity wrote about the five non-debt problems that the United States government is largely ignoring. Most of those problems resulted from the decline in the U.S. birth rate. He documents how this decline will have ripple effects in the country. The first effect will be a population that will peak and begin declining in the 2050s. Americans believe they will have at least two children or more, but the total fertility rate is 1.6 children per woman. Second, the K-12 enrollment collapse has already begun. Fewer children born mean that 5 years down the line, there will be fewer children entering kindergarten and the school system. And fewer children means smaller budgets since funding is based on enrollment. It also means a decline in toy manufacturing and children's book publishing. Third, the higher education enrollment cliff has already begun. Back in 2008, when the Great Recession started, the U.S. birth rate entered a steep decline. It is now 18 years later, and there are fewer 18-year-olds around. Fewer high school seniors are applying to college, and many are deciding not to go to college and take on overwhelming student debt. It's also worth mentioning that the impact on the nation will not be uniform. If you overlap a map of where colleges are located with projections of high school graduates, you will notice a disconnect. The Northeast and Midwest have the highest density of college campuses, but also have the biggest declines in high school graduates. Colleges cannot relocate when the nearby population shrinks. Sociologists claim that demography is destiny. That is exactly what you see with a declining birth rate in America. I'm Kirby Anderson, and that's my point of view.
2: 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That's pointofview.net.
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0: Welcome back to Disciples View. I'm Todd Herman. We'll get to the tire babbling and a personal note in the next segment. We're called to be in this world and not of it. And that means a lot. I mean, it means more than I think I've ever really understood. Now, I'm working on this project called The Biblical Rebellion, and it's going slower than I'd like. And it's because it is it's a big project. It means a lot. It means teaching men younger than me, probably, how to be in the world and not of it. Our specific mission is to teach men to find and fulfill their eternal mission through their daily lives. Now, our eternal mission, Jesus gave it to us, in my mind, in the Great Commission. Go and make disciples of the entire, of all nations, teaching them, or baptizing them in the name of the Father, the Son, and the Holy Spirit, teaching them to obey all the Lord commands. That's a big eternal mission. How do we do it in our daily lives? Well, we're in the world and not of it. So spiritually, we follow the Lord. We lead our homes. We share. We connect. We minister. We disciple. How does it work relationally and financially? And how does it work vocationally and even nutritionally? I actually mean that. Nutritionally. The world tells us just to thrill the temple, the temple of the body, with poisons. The Bible doesn't tell us to do that. Remain sober of mind because your enemy, the devil, is a roaring lion seeking to kill and devour. I think we honor the temple in the way that we feed it nutritious foods as close to God as possible. Financially, we're thankful. We give thanks to the Lord. We trust His tithe. We trust Him with tithing. We steward what He allows us to manage. None of that conveys ownership. We recognize we are managers. So there's a lot to being in the world and not of it. And I'm here to tell you, I am nowhere near perfect at it. So I'm talking with a lot of people from a lot of different aspects of life. Many of them men's ministers. Many of them just avocational ministers, not even professional ministers. Men who help men battle, plan spiritual warfare, for instance. I talked last week, and you'll hear part of this interview, with a gentleman who grew up in the bandito world, the motorcycle club, the what I would regard as the outlaw motorcycle club. That's how he was raised. He now for 23 years has been in men's ministries, helping men understand that all the aspects that may have made them good criminals or good drug dealers, which is being a criminal, are gifts God gave them that can be applied to the kingdom. He spends a lot of time with people who've come out of military combat, not because they were criminal, but because they have been so impacted by the things they had to do to defend our country that he's found a rare kinship with them. So for 23 years, he's been in fruitful men's ministry. So he'll be part of this. One of the other aspects of this, though, is that if we are to lead our homes as pastors, we must be really, really good at living in a world with 10,000 Jesus Christs. Does that sound blasphemous? Let me explain. The enemy is busily creating a personalized Jesus. Do you remember Mr. Potato Head? Remember that doll? And if you're young, you don't know what Mr. Potato Head was. It was a stupid toy where you were given a plastic potato that had holes poked all over it. So you could give Mr. Potato Head these eyes and then take those eyes off. And there's some eyes with sunglasses and you could mix and match. Maybe he has one weird hand, one sort of normal hand. And they kept selling the parts to Mr. Potato Head. So you could then you buy the original potato. You got a few things with it and you could get all sorts of new parts for Mr. Potato Head. It was like a Lego in a way. These people hate Jesus so much that they've made him Mr. Potato Head. They hate the Lord of the universe so much that they've made him a thing that you can custom design. Well, my Jesus. So we need to be very, very good as leaders in our homes, men. Well, and for that fact, women who also minister and teach other women and teach young women. I mean, women need to teach young women how to be in the world and not of it, how to find and fulfill their eternal mission in their daily lives. That's not a man's job. That's a woman's job. I can't teach a woman how to do that. So it begins, I think, with understanding the word of God in our hearts, in our minds, so it's part of us. So when we hear it misapplied, it's like a scratching sound. It's like the classic cliche is fingernails on chalkboards, but we don't have chalkboards anymore. So what's the most annoying sound you can think of? It's like that. We have to be that good at this. There's this Episcopal pastor. And already you know we're off to a bad start because so many Episcopal churches are completely fallen churches. And he's talking about Herodias and her daughter. So Herodias was the illegitimate wife of King Herod. Okay? And King Herod had married her, though he had been the wife of his half-brother. And he took her as his own wife. He left his wife to marry her. John the Baptist, who paved the way for Jesus Christ, he was announcing Jesus was to come. You know this, right? And when Jesus came, he said, here comes, I baptize you in water. Here comes Jesus Christ who baptizes you into the new heaven and the new earth. Totally paraphrasing. It's not what John said, but that's kind of what he meant. And Lord Jesus allowed John the Baptist to baptize him. It is right that you do this. But he'd said, I'm not fit to untie his sandals. How could I baptize you? No, it is right. We need to do it this way. John the Baptist had confronted Herod because what Herod had done was unlawful. It is not lawful for you to have your brother's wife. And this was a violation of the biblical law. Ultimately, Herodias, his illegitimate wife, demanded and got John murdered. He did that after Herodias' daughter did a very revealing sexualized dance in front of Herod. And Herod was so filled, apparently, with lust for his half-daughter, or no, it would be stepdaughter. He was so filled with lust for her that he said he'd give her anything in his kingdom. And she said, I want John the Baptist's head on a platter. And he did murder John the Baptist. And Herod was concerned about that. He didn't want to do it, but he did it. So listen to this Episcopal pastor. We as leaders of our home need to be able to call out false gospel on the spot because the world, by virtue of what the enemy's doing, is creating all sorts of false Jesus Christs.
1: Well, because Jesus looks like he could be a problem for Herod. And when John goes to Herod and criticizes him for having done some things that John thinks are immoral.
0: Do we get it? Number one, it's a female pastor. Women can lead women and teach women, but the Bible prohibits female pastors. And there's been cases where there were no men willing to lead, Paul allowed women to lead the church. There were women who Timothy was brought into the faith by women. Lord Jesus doesn't discount women in any way, shape, matter, idea, faction, or form. He, in fact, revealed himself as the Messiah to a woman, and a woman of ill repute. He had women in his inner circle, not the most inner circle, but in it. There's simply different roles. So we can start with it's a female pastor, and then it was John's judgment. It was just John the Baptist who thought this stuff was wrong. Boom, false teaching. John the Baptist was well within the law, to quote the law to Herod. He was exactly right. The law did prohibit that. We need to be able to, on a moment's notice, say to our friends and families, false teaching. Here's why. Now, I mean, she continued. That's not all she said.
1: Herod boils. And here we go with those around Herod. Verse 6 begins, but when Herod's birthday came, the daughter of Herodias, Herod's wife, danced before the company, and she pleased Herod so much that he promised on oath to grant her whatever she might ask. Prompted by her mother, She said, "Give me the head of John the Baptist on a platter." Can you imagine anything that would have pleased Herod more than to have an excuse or a reason to do away with John the Baptist? The verses here continue. The king was grieved, yet out of regard for his oaths and for his guests, he commanded it to be given. He had John beheaded in the prison and the head brought on a platter right into the middle of the party and given to the girl, who took it to her mother. I can only interpret that story by understanding that Herodias would have lost her position had Herod been somehow dethroned, and being an acute and smart young woman, that her daughter knew how to protect herself as well as her mother.
0: Well, you see, they were protecting themselves. False teaching. They caused Herod to murder an innocent man. We need to be really good at recognizing this. They've set up a false Jesus here. She began her little fake sermon by talking about the Lord Jesus. Jesus can countenance this? You shall not murder. Even to think of murder is to do it. That's one example, but it's an example that's relatively easy. I mean, it's one of these empty Episcopal churches. There's maybe five people there. For all I know, we're still paying their bills as we were forced to do through USAID with many false apocryphal churches. But sometimes it's harder when people are perceived to be on our side. Paula White is a heretic who is on President Trump's National Faith Advisory Board. She's a heretic who says things like she had a special deal with God. God had called Paula and said, "Hey, we're short on cash. So if you can get some donations coming in this month, I will bless people seven times over." So Paula announced this. If you give, and I think she put a dollar amount on it, $1,000 or more, you'll get seven times the blessing. She'd worked that out with God. It was a special during that month, you see. God was running a special for blessings. He was selling them. Now Paula White is promoting a new paid program by a so-called Christian psychiatrist named Dr. Amen. And Paula says that he changed her life. He did. And here she's explaining the value of Kirtan Krira meditation, a Kundalini yoga meditation.
2: It's going to be a great day. It's one of those life-transforming days that today I literally have probably my favorite interview ever and one of my all-time favorite people. You go, who is that? Well, I say there are three people who changed my life so radically. Jesus, John, and Dr. Amen.
3: Mindfulness and meditation, good or bad for the brain?
4: Great. I published three studies on a Kundalini yoga form of meditation called Kirtan Kriya. It's a 12-minute meditation. I always say it's the perfect ADD meditation because it's only 12 minutes. And for 12 minutes, you do this. Sa, ta, na, ma. Sa, ta, na, ma. Sa, ta. It's 2 minutes out loud, 2 minutes whispering, 4 minutes silently to yourself, 2 minutes whispering, 2 minutes out loud, you're done. Satana, ma, birth, life, death, reborn, birth.
0: What? Reborn? False teaching. Birth, life, death, eternity somewhere. This is what the Bible teaches. You are an eternal being. You will not be reborn as a bug or as a princess, even a very special princess. You will spend eternity either apart from God forever or with God forever. We all deserve hell. That's where we're headed until Jesus comes along as our rescuer, our advocate, the one who paid for the sins that we can't possibly pay for. We need to be able to call out false teachings specifically when they're on our side. Because it's fairly obvious when you hear the first words out of a so-called pastor is female, you know, okay, this is at least not a main, this is not, they're not following biblical Christianity. At least you have that. And that's a big hint. And when the woman says that John the Baptist simply thought it was wrong, that Herodias had divorced his wife and married the wife of his half-brother, that was just John making stuff up. And then she goes on to say that those women, Herodias and her daughter, who got John the Baptist murdered, they were being wise politically, just a good, as she said, smart, clever young lady, just protecting themselves by murder. That's easy to call out. There's no risk. But there's a risk to calling out people who are seen to be on our side, particularly in a political basis. And here's the hardest thing of all, I think, about being in the world and not of it. It's to confess something. For many people, politics has become an idol. It has become the thing that will keep them from church. Because a pastor

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4: 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And that verse popped into my head. 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And that was God. You know, that was a verse I grew up with. I hadn't thought about it in years. I replayed it in my head, and it's, you know, trust in the Lord with all your heart. Trust. I wasn't trusting. And lean not on your own understanding. It wasn't my job to understand why. It was my job to trust. And I said, thank you, Lord. And I went to bed. And I sang my songs, laid in bed, you know, and I felt peace.
5: More encouragement from Michelle Ablard and her amazing journey of being a foster parent at FamilyMinute.org.

Welcome back to Disciples View. I'm Todd Herman. We'll get to the Tower of Babbling and our personal notes here in just a moment. At one point in the future, some point, I hope that there is a true taking into account of how good the people in the unbelievably predatory world of Big Pharma have been at criminalizing everything. Now, I don't mean passing laws against it. I mean making criminals of people. And they've done this by spreading a lot of money around. And, well, here's the obvious example. And this is not a segment about COVID. It's not. It's just an easy example. The pharmaceutical industry working hand-in-hand with government, which is the actual definition of fascism, where government and companies have become one and they are set against the people. They conned people into taking a shot that they pretended had emergency use authorization. That never happened. There's not a single person in America who was ever injected with the COVID shots that was given the emergency use authorization. They changed the formula after that, which is a different drug. Now, we don't need to go into the whole COVID harm factory, but it continues to harm people. That's one example. Or how about this? The obvious abuse of children through the chemical castration, mutilation of them, surgical mutilation. They've made criminals of people. And they do it through rhetoric and they do it through money.

0: and they're doing it in medical journals. This is Dr. Russell Blaylock. He's an MD. And he's talking about a practice of ghostwriting that pharmaceutical companies use, big pharma, to make it look like there's all sorts of robust research on behalf of their drugs.
1: But these pharmaceutical companies will have written for them ghost articles, they call them. And what they'll do, they'll get this company that writes articles that looks just like beautiful medical articles. It's all the graphs and charts and numbers and references. And they'll write this article without any authors for the study because they wrote it. And then they'll go to an oncologist that's very well known and they say, wouldn't you like to put your name on this article? And if you do, it's going to be in a very prestigious journal, New England Journal of Medicine or some oncology journal that's very prestigious. And so a lot of these people attempted because this puts their name even further out front. So they say, yeah, put my name on there. And so they'll put a string of names on the article who had nothing to do with writing it, had nothing to do with the study, and they'll end up in a very prestigious journal. Well, these journals they choose are the ones that affect how doctors behave, how they treat patients. So they'll read this article, not knowing it's a ghost article, and they said, gee, they've got tremendous responses, and there's hardly any complications. And so they'll order the drug, and they'll tell the patient the same thing they got out of that article. Mm. There's hardly any complications. Patients are doing very well, and it's a good chance that this could cure you.
2: And it's not an independent article.
1: It's not an independent article, and the doctor's been tricked. And the
0: it's opinion for money. And this has happened in cases that would sound so bizarre to you, unless you've heard my full form programs in this, so bizarre. This is going to sound so bizarre. Big Sugar hires universities to fake studies showing that the sport of CrossFit and the training methodology of CrossFit injured more people than it helped. Or it had, not necessarily that, but injured a ton of people. You're far more likely to get injured in a CrossFit gym than doing anything by yourself or with another form of trainer. Why did they do that? Because it's not true. And a court proved it was not true. The founder of CrossFit, Greg Glassman, who I know and I consider a friend, took them to court. He won. It was shown that prestigious universities faked that study. Why? Why would Big Sugar do this? Because Greg Glassman had as a basis of fitness, nutrition that contained the phrase, eat no sugar. No refined sugar. And Big Sugar had tried to buy their way into the sport. First, they came in and said, hey, Coca-Cola wants to sponsor the CrossFit Games. And Glassman said, no, it's sugar water. I'm not going to do it. So then they tried to sponsor the stadium where they were holding it. And Greg learned about this and said, no, there's not going to be any Coca-Cola signage. Then they wanted Coca-Cola machines all over while the CrossFit Games is going on. And Greg said, no. So Big Sugar tried to destroy the sport of CrossFit. Incidentally, Big Sugar gives money to two organizations who certify people as personal trainers. To become a CrossFit level one coach requires about a week. It's a 3-day session to show that you know how to move so you can show other people how to move. The other personal training stuff doesn't even involve you teaching anybody. It's literally just tests you take that you can study for in 2 or 3 days, if that. Does that sound bizarre? One day, I hope that there's an accounting on this earth on how good Big Pharma and Big Sugar have been at making criminals of people. On this program, we thank the Lord for placing supposedly wise people on tall towers of shaking sand with their feature called the Tower of Babel.
3: 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A Disciple's View presents the Tower of Babbling.
4: Free fries when you get vaccinated? I got vaccinated, but there's also a burger element to this.
0: Three sound bites in today's Tower of Babbling. That's almost always the case. Abdul El-Sayed, running to be one of our political leaders, a guy who hates America, made excuses for 9/11, continues to hate America, was talking about the fact that it's not a crime to be poor. True. That being in poverty doesn't mean you're a bad person. True. True. But then he went on to talk about something that he identifies as a cult. Listen to this.
5: Poverty is not a failure. That when people live in persistent poverty, it is a failure on our society and not on those people. And that we should be driving that conversation and have the courage to have that conversation against this cult of hard work.
0: This cult of hard work. He who shall not work will not eat. The Bible is filled with examples of hard work being virtuous. And he, of course, is a Muslim who hates America, who hates our constructs, who, like the mayor of New York, is here to destroy America. So, of course, he's cozied up to the Democrat Socialists of America. Sometimes poverty is a person's fault. Sometimes we make poor financial decisions. I've been telling you, I made some really stupid trauma-driven financial decisions. I'm having trouble overcoming it. I feel awful. Stupid-headed stuff. I'm not in poverty, praise God, and only through the virtue, only through the great gifts of God that he's given us provision. And sometimes there's just not a component to this. But societies that don't value hard work will never succeed because we are designed to work. I mean, when we were kicked out of the garden, the Lord said it. You will eat through toil. You're no longer going to just walk through a garden picking things. Next soundbite in today's Tower Babbling. The Cato Institute's David J. Beyer said the most incredible thing when he was testifying for open borders. Cato Institute wants no limits on who can enter into America and live here.
6: If you make legal immigration impossible, don't complain about illegal immigration. You created it. You made it illegal.
0: If you make it illegal for people to enter your house without your permission, don't complain when they break in and steal. You made it illegal. If you make sexual assault illegal, don't complain when it happens because you made it illegal. Fascinating. Last soundbite in today's Tower Babbling. The Lindsey Clancy trial we talked about at the beginning, the first segment of the show today, has created some of the most unhinged people in history. Women who take to TikTok to say things like this. This, to me, is utter spiritual capture.
7: To all the Patrick supporters who ask if I would let Lindsey babysit my kid, yeah, I would. I would 100% invite that woman over right now to watch my child. And I want to just remind you guys that we live in the same country, but there's two people getting completely different treatment. There's one person who's a mom who's guilty until proven innocent. And there's another person that's a dad that's innocent until proven guilty. Yet there's a lot of information here. So I want it to make sense. Which one is which?
0: Okay, let's make sense of it. Patrick Clancy didn't murder his kids. Patrick Clancy hired his wife a nanny and a home cleaner and paid for her to be put away for a while at her request. There is no comparison at all. And that's a wrap for today's Tower Babbling.
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8: 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And I'll just leave it there.
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0: On a personal note, every so often during an interview with someone, I'll ask a question that will, it's not designed to put them on the spot, but it causes them to pause. And that happened last week. And I'm going to get this interview so you can hear part of this because I've referenced it twice during the show. I'll make sure you get to hear this. In fact, you could go right now to my podcast on any of the podcast platforms. It's called The Todd Herman Show. Any of the podcast platforms have this. But I was talking to a guy named Jeff Fisher. And Jeff was raised in what I would regard as an outlaw home. He was raised in a Bandito motorcycle club home. And he talked at length about some of the horrible, unspeakable forms of so-called discipline that his stepfather employed with him. And he communicated this for a purpose, that he allowed Christ Jesus into his heart. For 23 years, he's been a men's minister. But prior to that, he was a very successful drug dealer and criminal. Very successful, unafraid, violent, very violent man. And to this day, if you see Jeff, you're going to look at a guy who is about 6'5". His real weight, something around 280. He looks more like 240 because he's so muscular. Tattooed. I mean, still. And I know a lot of people have tattoos these days, but there's tattoos and then there's tattooed. And he's not a guy you would want to consider messing with unless you had a death wish. But that's not his heart anymore. He has a heart for Christ, leading men. And through working with veterans and people who are coming out of prison and just ordinary men, he's noticed that men who have trouble with anger and have expressed themselves through violence, often at one point in their life were made to feel small, tiny. Now, again, think of his physical size. And during this interview, that percolated in the back of my mind. When was the first time I was made to feel small? And I've been thinking about that a lot. Small physically, small in terms of appreciation, in terms of meaning. And I think Jeff's right, that feeling small can cause you to do some bad things or to create terrible self-talk. And the enemy will jump on that. And I've arrived at this notion in my life. I was made to feel small when my dad walked out on us. So my dad chose to divorce my mom. Now, from that, I've got the great blessing of a half-brother, who I regard as a full brother. Love him dearly. That's a great blessing. My dad walked out on us and chose another woman, not my mom. I felt small in that home, unwelcome, even though my dad welcomed us. But I also felt endangered. So interesting. When my dad walked out on us, I developed the most unreasonable fear of Bigfoot. Isn't that stupid? I was in kindergarten. I thought Bigfoot was going to crash through the window and take me away. I went to a psychiatrist once, or psychologist my mom took me, and he told me it wasn't going to happen. It cured me, but I'd lost my protector. That's what he told me. You're feeling small because you feel like you've lost your protector. He's right. I would ask you, when was the first time you felt small? And then I would ask you this, where was Jesus? He was right there. He always is. In the beginning was the Word was with God, and the Word was God, until God grants us permission to speak again. And there may peace wash over you. On behalf of Randy in AFR, I'm Todd Herman, and this has been A Disciple's View.

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4: For American Family News, I'm Chris Woodward. We are just days away from the 25th anniversary of the 9/11 attacks. This year, some Americans do not want the Muslim mayor of New York City at the annual events to remember the victims of that day. Here's Catholic leader Bill Donahue in an event earlier today in New York City.
5: I'm Bill Donahue, president of the Catholic League. On that fateful day at 9/11, I looked out my window on 34th Street and 7th Avenue, saw the Twin Towers go down. I'm a veteran, United States veteran, and I don't have a whole lot to say about Zohran Mamdani. He should not be here. I wrote him a letter on August the 3rd. It's up on our website, explaining why he's such a divisive figure. He said that something happened on 9/11. I'll tell you what happened. Radical Muslims came in here to bomb the United States of America. I don't say Muslims, because that's wrong. I'm talking about radical Muslims. He can't bring himself to say that. He is more concerned about Islamophobia than he is the death of 3,000 people, innocent people, on that day.
4: For more on 9/11, visit our website, afn.net. Well, the Republican Party is having a convention this week in Texas. It comes at a time in which people are keeping an eye on the close race between Democrat James Tallarico and Republican Ken Paxton. Fox News contributor Joe Concha had this to say on Fox and Friends.
6: It's going to own the news cycle, which is always a good thing, right, guys? And I think it'll go like the Madison Square Garden rally that we saw right before the 2024 election. You're going to see all these big stars in the Republican Party, for lack of a better term, including, obviously, as you mentioned, President Trump and Vice President Vance. So they are saying, here it is, post-Labor Day, game on.
4: President Trump is set to speak at the convention. Ohio Senator John Husted does not think the people of the Buckeye State are prepared to hire the man they fired 2 years ago. Here's AFN's Chad Groening.
7: Republican John Husted was appointed by Governor Mike DeWine to fill the unexpired term of J.D. Vance when he became vice president. Husted is facing a stiff election challenge from former Democrat Senator Sherrod Brown, who was vetoed by Ohio's other senator, Bernie Moreno, in 2024. In an average of polls compiled by Real Clear Polling, Husted trails Brown by an average of 2.5 points. But Husted, who was elected lieutenant governor before his Senate appointment, doesn't think the voters are ready to rehire Brown.
8: They rejected him by over 200,000 votes in the last election. And Sherrod Brown has been in public office in Ohio for 50 years. He just spent $300 million on his last campaign, and so he has high name recognition. But as we run a campaign and people are reminded about why they fired him 2 years ago, I don't think they're going to vote to rehire him this November.
7: Husted acknowledges that this is a midterm election.
8: In midterm elections, whoever the president is, that particular president's party tends not to do as well in those elections. But I'm hopeful that in this particular case, that the voters have supported me in the past by overwhelming margins. They recently rejected Sherrod Brown by a solid margin. And I'm hoping that they'll remember why they supported me and why they've rejected him, and that that will lead us to win in November.
7: AFN has reached out to Sherrod Brown's campaign, but it has not responded to our request for comment. I'm Chad Groening.
4: A major effort to find missing and endangered children across Ohio has brought dozens of kids home. Fox's Jeff Manasso has this story.
9: Federal investigators say the five people killed were all part of a work crew inside a van used to get to planes to clean them. The Amazon cargo jet crashed as it tried to land at Miami International Airport, overrunning its runway, slamming into the van on airport property through a fence, then onto a local street where it destroyed an SUV. Five other people are hurt, two in critical condition. We're told the plane's data recorder has been recovered. Two runways remain closed at Miami International, which has also led to numerous flight delays and cancellations.
4: In final news, the ongoing outbreak of Cyclospora tied to iceberg lettuce has raised new concerns about the safety of imported produce and underscores a worrisome trend. The U.S. is conducting fewer inspections to catch contaminated food. International food inspections by the FDA are down about 35% since 2019, the year before the COVID-19 pandemic. Find more news on AFN.net.
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14: Welcome to At the Core with Walker Wildman and Rick Green. I'm Rick Green, America's Constitution Coach. Thanks for joining me today. Phone number is 888-589-8840. That's 888-589-8840. Kind of whatever you want to talk about today, you know? Comments, questions, insults, bring it on. Let's go. 888-589-8840. Man, oh man, I had an amazing last few days with some incredible events across the country. I just want to tell you, pastors are starting to wake up. There's an increase in churches willing to engage in the culture more so than at any time in my lifetime. Now, that we got a long way to go, believe me. But there are a lot of pastors now that are coming to these events. I think I've had three in the last 30 days, one with Turning Point, had a big event out in California. About 500 pastors came out for that. It was really, really encouraging. A lot of great iron sharpening where these pastors could share and engage and talk about what they do in their churches to address cultural issues and other ways to basically disciple. That's all we're talking about here, discipling and not leaving anything off limits. You know, that's the problem with the current view of the pastors who aren't engaged is they think they're preaching the gospel, but they're only getting part of the gospel. They're doing the salvation part, but they're not doing the discipling part. Go and make disciples of all nations, teaching them to obey everything I commanded you. They treat it like it says, teach them to obey everything that's not politically controversial, but stay away from anything that's politically controversial, which is, of course, not what the Bible says. So anyway, we had that great event out in California, then went all the way to the other end of the country in Florida and had a Citizens Defending Faith, Citizens Defending Freedom Faith Initiative, and another, I think, maybe 100 pastors there for the weekend. Again, great speakers, great iron sharpening, and then turned right around and went to Phoenix, Arizona, actually Scottsdale, and did another one of these Liberty Pastors events, which that one is probably the longest of all of these groups, been in the trenches the longest. Paul Blair's been at this in Oklahoma for years. In fact, man, I remember going out and speaking for Paul. I think I'm going to age myself here, but 2 decades ago when he had this thing called Reclaiming Oklahoma for Christ. And, man, that was a long time ago. And anyway, then he started doing these Liberty Pastor events where he's helping to train the Black Robe Regiment of today. And I think we do maybe 4 of those a year, sometimes 5, and they're all over the nation in blue states, red states, you name it. This one was in Arizona, pastors from all over. And it was really encouraging. And again, just great speakers, incredible fellowship. I did something a little different at that one, though. I had basically a stakeholder meeting, if you will, about Patriot Academy's Leadership Congress in Arizona, because I was there. Had an evening off from the conference, and so we just kind of contacted all the folks that had been involved with us in the past and said, let's talk about the new season in America and what are we going to do post midterms? You know, what do we do after November? I mean, I know we're focused right now. Turnout's really important. Everybody needs to be making sure you get out and vote. But what do we do after that? What do we do to continue to raise up the farm team so that we have good biblical citizens that are leading in every area of the culture in the next generation. So what do we do to train these young people? And of course, that's our bread and butter at Patriot Academy. We've been doing that for 30 years nearly, and started just in Texas doing our Leadership Congress, which is the opportunity to take over the Capitol for a few days, take it over and put all these young people in the hot seat. And when I say young people, I mean 16 to 25. So some of them aren't so young. In fact, Walker, my co-host, came. I think he was 25 when he came. He was right on the tail end of the age group. And that's been a while. Anyway, he came and just a lot of great young leaders just like him from across the country. And they come to this Leadership Congress and they live the life of a legislator. So they're really learning the process. They're certainly learning biblical worldview and the philosophy of what makes a good government, good society. But then they learn how to do that in our constitutional republic through the legislative process, and they learn the skills, public speaking and media and all those different things that it takes to be effective. Well, anyway, long story short, I had started that in Texas and did it only in Texas for the first 10 or 12 years, and then we expanded to Arizona and Idaho. I think the first time we did Arizona was 2012, 13, 14, somewhere around there. and really, honestly, it was a little bit weird for me because I'm a proud Texan. If you listen to this program much, you know that. And I had the Texas Capitol wired, man. I knew where everything was, knew who everybody was, knew how to operate there. And so we had to go into these new states, Idaho and Arizona, not knowing the Capitol, not knowing the logistics, not knowing the people. And it was crazy. But we had some great people on the ground. One of those guys, Paul Parisi, he was actually at the stakeholder meeting the other day. He just set up meetings for our young man that had been our governor of Patriot Academy a few years before and wanted to lead the effort there in Arizona. Juan Siscomani is his name. And Juan and Laura, just a power couple, man. Amazing, amazing couple. I think they have six kids now, just awesome family. And Juan went to the Capitol and ended up, Paul got him a meeting with Andy Biggs. Now, you remember that you probably know the name Andy Biggs now because he's been in Congress for a few years and he's running for governor of Arizona, hopefully going to win that in a few weeks. And at the time, he was the Senate president in Arizona. And so Paul Parisi gets Juan a meeting with him, and man, he just opens the door and says, "Yeah, I'd love for y'all to do Patriot Academy in Arizona." And then we had the treasurer at the time come over and speak and brought ice cream. The treasurer was Doug Ducey, so he became governor later. But anyway, that was kind of our first time to go outside of Texas and do Patriot Academy. So we did that for 12, 13 years, and then Juan got elected to Congress, and he and Laura, just obviously with not that many kids and him having to fly across the country to do his congressional duties and back and campaigning all the time, eats up a lot of bandwidth, and they just couldn't do both, and we didn't really have anybody to fill their role at the time. So the last couple of years, we haven't done a leadership Congress in Arizona, and yet the need is huge, huge. This last week, man, I was so excited. 50 people showed up to this stakeholder meeting, and I'm talking leaders of all the grassroots organizations in Arizona, some of our graduates that have been through, had a couple of our what I call student ambassadors speak on what Leadership Congress does for them. I explained why Leadership Congress is the Navy SEALs of civics, that just like with the Navy SEALs, which basically means you've got a spec ops guy that can take you out on the sea, in the air, land, doesn't matter, you're done. If you're the bad guy, they're going to take you out. And so what we do with the Navy SEALs of civics is we learn we train these young people how to take out bad ideas wherever they crop their ugly head. Might be in the classroom, might be the mechanic next to you at work one day, it might be somebody in your family, but learning how to do civil discourse and tear down bad ideas, which is a biblical concept, tear down bad arguments. And basically, 1 Peter 3:15, be ready to answer for the hope that is within. So anyway, this Arizona meeting, I'm telling you all this here in a national audience. I know you're not all in Arizona, but I'm telling you this because I think there's a really cool season coming for this next generation. I think a lot of things that have happened over the last few years, and obviously this week we're going to observe the horrific, tragic, terrible day last year on September 10th when my friend Charlie Kirk was assassinated. And we're going to talk about the effect that has had on this generation. And I'm telling you, they are exactly as Dr. Joseph Warren said in that speech on the anniversary of the Boston Massacre, when he gave that speech on March 6, 1775. Boston Massacre was March 5th, but on this particular year, this was the fifth year they did the speech on the anniversary. It was the fifth, fell on the Sabbath, so they observed the Sabbath as we should, and had the speech on the sixth. Anyway, when Warren gave that speech, he talked about being fired by your example and emulating your virtues. Great quote. And I think it applies to Charlie. And I think this generation has been fired up by his example. And they are doing everything they can to emulate his virtues. So they're hungry to learn. They're hungry to be trained. And Patriot Academy's been doing it for almost three decades. And so it's an interesting merger of different things happening in the culture. And I think Arizona is going to be ground zero for launching these leadership congresses into all 50 states, by the way. So if you're listening in a state not Arizona, where we will be relaunching this year, I want you to know we're coming. We're coming to your state. You will get to have a leadership congress in your capital and help train up young people right there in your state to go work in government and media and entertainment and journalism and the arts, ministry, business, all of those things, but as good biblical citizens. And so we are right now implementing, working on the strategic plan for a 50-state expansion of leadership congress in the next 5 years. And so this next summer, we're going to reignite the two states that we didn't do last year that we've done in the past, Arizona and Indiana, and of course going to do Florida again and Delaware and Colorado and Idaho and Texas and all the ones we normally do. But then we're going to add six or seven states next summer. And believe it or not, it's going to be California. Can you believe that? Yes, we're going into California. We're going to go into Arkansas, Tennessee, Wyoming, of all places, get this, Alaska. Yep. And then we'll just add from there. And if you're wondering, hey, what about my state? Well, I'll tell you right now, we need people that are willing to volunteer. We need donors that are willing to donate. We need a legislator that's willing to be a legislative champion. And then we need graduates of Patriot Academy's Leadership Congress to be able to go be student ambassadors in your state and go speak to groups, you know, everything from a Republican women's group to a Lions Club to a Tea Party, you name it. Let one of my graduates come give a 10-minute presentation on what it did for them, and I promise you that group will turn around and sponsor a student to go to the next Leadership Congress and help find a student to nominate. So that's a lot. I know. I felt like this audience should know help is on the way. We're going to be bringing this Leadership Congress to every state. Again, this is not new. We've been doing this for nearly three decades. It is a proven system for training up the farm team, training up the leaders. And Arizona, here we come, man. Hit the ground running last week. Just super, super excited about that. And just be ready. If I didn't list your state, then the best thing you can do to bring it to your state, get signed up at patriotacademy.com as a coach. Start hosting biblical citizenship classes. And send some kiddos, send some young people, 16 to 25-year-olds, to one of the other leadership congresses, some state close to you or maybe here in Texas, send them to the National Leadership Congress, and then you'll have some graduates to help us get ready for launching the Leadership Congress in your state. And once we do this, at the end of this 5 years, when we're in all 50 states and we've got local groups all over the country sponsoring a kid every single year, the system it's solid at that point. It perpetuates itself, and every year we're going to be raising up. Instead of right now, I train about 400 or 500 students a summer at these leadership congresses. We'll be training 3,000 or 4,000, and we'll be getting them into all of these areas and these positions of leadership to be able to serve and be the ones to bring about this rebuilding of liberty. So anyway, all that to say, what a week, man. Arizona, and then I went to Las Vegas, had some great meetings there with some incredible supporters, and then Colorado. And when I come back from the break, that's what we're going to talk about. Colorado and this split in the Republican Party that both Colorado and Texas are experiencing. If you're in Texas, you know what I'm talking about. It's the Cornyn Paxton knockdown drag out back in the primary. We actually have Cornyn supporters saying that they will not support the Republican nominee. They would rather have Talafrico as the U.S. Senator from Texas. And we have Republicans in Colorado not willing to support Victor Marx, and they would rather have a transgender, child mutilating, baby murdering up until 5 minutes before birth, stop ICE from being able to deport the rapists and murderers and gang members that have come across the border illegally. They'd rather have a governor like that than a governor that's 100% pro-life, that wants to stop the mutilation of children and all of those things. So this is a real problem. And it's a divide and conquer tactic of the left of the enemy that they've used. Well, frankly, the enemy that is Satan has used it from the very beginning in dividing even the angels. And the dinner we had Saturday night, Bill Federer and I keynoted the dinner. And man, I'm telling you, Bill put it on them. It was so good. Really laid out the dangers of this division and what we need to do to prevent that from happening. So we're going to talk a little bit more about that when we come back from the break, and we'll take your phone calls as well. 888-589-8840. That's 888-589-8840. 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

0: Fathers, do not provoke your children to anger, but bring them up in the discipline and instruction of the Lord. My name is Abraham Hamilton III, and this is the Hamilton Minute. Statistics show that children who grow up without a father are 5 times more likely to live in poverty and to commit crime. They're 9 times more likely to drop out of school and 20 times more likely to end up in prison. Yet the percentage of children born to fatherless homes has skyrocketed in America. As of 2015, 25% of white, 53% of Hispanic, and 73% of black babies are born into fatherless homes. While scripture teaches that the weight of raising children in the discipline and instruction of the Lord falls upon fathers, seems like we need a movement that says fatherhood matters.
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2: 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I'm Walker Wildman. My brother Wesley and I, we're going to be leading a group to Greece in March of 2027. We're going to be traversing and walking the footsteps of Paul, visiting cities like Thessaloniki, Athens, Philippi, Corinth, just to name a few. Many of the sites that the Apostle Paul walked and taught and preached and converted unbelievers to Christianity as part of our early church history. And then right after that trip, my parents, Tim and Allison, they're going to be leading a group to Italy, looking at a lot of the rich Italian history, along with the history of the early church there in Italy. They're going to be visiting the cities of Venice, Rome, and Florence, just to name a few. Both of these trips are back-to-back. You can go on one or both by visiting tours.afa.net to register. We'll see you in March of 2027. tours.afa.net to register. Find out all the information and view the itinerary.
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3: Welcome back to At the Core with Walker Wildman and Rick Green. I'm Rick Green, America's Constitution Coach. Thanks for staying with us. By the way, I forgot to mention, since it's been a week. I guess I did mention it briefly last week, but we did close on the cottages. Just want to celebrate again. If you missed any of that, those announcements last week, thank you to all of you that donated, that prayed for it. Yeah, that's worth cheering, man. I'm telling you, it was a crazy 6 weeks. What a roller coaster ride! We were so close to basically an Islamic invasion into our 80% Republican county and the property right next door to the Patriot Academy campus. And man, people just came through. We were able to buy that, and now we're putting students in there. We're already working on getting that ready for the Patriot Institute this fall. So praise God, man. It was just a faith-stretching experience for me. For sure, I can definitely say all things work together for good for those who love the Lord and are called according to His purpose. And without doubt, also over in James, count it all joy when you experience various trials. You know, I've always quoted that, but man, it's the it's getting to the end of that. You know, you got to go through the trial to get the patience, to get the perseverance, and then perfect and complete, lacking nothing. So thank you, Lord. Thank you that we are able to now use those cottages for His glory. And really, I mean, for generations, that will be the place that patriots stay and get trained. But, you know, some people short term, they'll come in and do maybe a constitutional defense handgun course with us, which we're really, really good at, and train thousands of people on that. And you get the Constitution, intellectual ammunition, and the handgun training. But mostly it's going to be people coming in and doing the legislative experience, doing that leadership Congress I was talking about in the first segment. But it's, you know, adults that go through it, and they get a chance to be the legislator. And that's what we do here at the campus. And folks come in for a few days at a time to do that. But then these kids, oh, these students that God is raising up, man, this remnant is incredible. And these leadership congresses, well, like I said, we're going to be in 50 states, and we'll be training up those young people. We only get, you know, somewhere between 3 and 7 days, depending on which one it is. And a lot of them come, I'd say more than half, come back to a second or third or fourth year. But, man, we dreamed about it for decades, being able to have them for a year, not just a week. Even if it was a week, you know, 3 or 4 times, that wasn't enough. We always said, man, if we had them for a year, what we could do to ground them, to equip them, to create an environment where they could discover their purpose and plan out their, you know, what God really has for them. And anyway, so we started that 2 years ago. That's the Patriot Institute. That's what we built the campus for. And these cottages will be perfect for that. We were going to build a different kind of student housing on the main campus, and as it turns out, again, all things work together for good. So we're moving kids into those cottages at the end of this month. So what are we on the first week of September? We're just going into the second week, so 3 weeks from now, roughly, we'll be moving them in. They'll spend the whole year with us, and they will get master's level training in apologetics, in biblical worldview, in the Constitution, in leadership skills, speaking skills, communication. I mean, all of that. And now, after, you know, we've done it 2 years in a row, we've seen the product of the product. We know what this does for these young people. It's incredible. And so super excited about that. So anyway, celebrating, thank you, Lord, for the cottages and the opportunity to use those for His glory and to train the next generation. And by the way, I do have, I know this would be very spontaneous, but if you've got a young person in your life, 16 to, or 17, sorry, for the one-year program, it's 17 to 25, I've got scholarships, and I would love to give some of those to some American Family Association folks, to some American Family Radio listeners, specifically some At the Core listeners. So if you've got a young person in your life, maybe they're going into their senior year. We do what we call the super senior year, where they get finish their last year of high school and get some college credit with us and get the incredible experience of the Institute and the training. Or maybe they're, you know, just done with high school and not ready to go to into their career or college or whatever, and they're looking for trying to figure out really what they want to do. This is a perfect opportunity for them, and I would love to scholarship them. They got to go through the application process and be approved, and that takes a little bit. So make sure that you get word to your friends and family that this is available. PatriotAcademy.com/institute, and we are at the buzzer. Like, it, that needs to be done, you know, really well this week, if they want to have any time to plan their move down to Constitution City, Texas. But that's a big reason why getting the cottages was a big deal, that we could actually increase our student body and you know, have the housing to be able to do that. And that's part of why we can do the scholarships. So anyway, just a wonderful, praise the Lord. Okay, I said I was going to get to the phones. I need to do that. I also said I was going to talk a little bit more about Colorado and Texas and these unbelievably childish and immature Republicans that are saying they're not going to vote. Since when is burying the talent and not participating an option that you can actually defend? Friends, I'm telling you, if I had a terrible Democrat on the planet and a terrible Republican, terrible Democrat on the ballot and a terrible Republican on the ballot, And the Democrat is, you know, 80% bad. Like, I mean, only 10, 15, 20% of the time votes, you know, in any way good. And the Republican is 70% bad. Only 30% of the time votes good. I still don't have an excuse to stay home. If I don't vote for that 70% Republican, number one, I'm getting a worse person in my U.S. Senate or governor's mansion or whatever that race is. But I'm also helping the Democrats who have vowed at this point to completely bring communism into our country. Get rid of the Senate, get rid of law enforcement, get rid of the military. I mean, these people are nuts. They're nuts. They have refused to save children from child mutilization. They are okay with killing a baby right up to birth. That's who you're helping when you stay home. Because even if you elect a lousy Republican, you're still helping to get a majority in Congress that can stop the bad stuff, or in your state legislature or whatever it may be. And that particular member from your district or your state may be lousy, but it's better. It's much better than having a Chuck Schumer as the Senate president. It's much better than having a governor that is going to now populate all of the agencies underneath the governor with the same left-wing philosophy. So I actually started this dinner the other night. This was Saturday night in Colorado, in the largest Republican county in the state, El Paso County. It's Colorado Springs. And a buddy of mine actually chairs that county. He's been a Constitution coach forever. In fact, he was a coach before it was cool. He was teaching the Constitution with our videos before we even had a coach program. And anyway, so he invited Bill Federer and myself in, and he had supported another candidate, not Victor Marx. And he had supported a pastor in the local area there that a lot of the people in that area supported, and totally understood, respected their position to support somebody else in the primary. Never thought that people coming out of a Republican primary in Colorado, where your Democrats are nuts, would refuse to support the Republican, no matter how bad you think the Republican is. And I'm telling you, it's tons of them. In Texas, too, tons of Republicans that are saying, I'm not going to vote for Ken Paxton, which means they're going to help Talifrico win. It boggles the mind. So I got up at this dinner, and I don't think I've ever done this before. I've keynoted a lot of dinners. But of course, part of the problem was this dinner was going on and on and on. And have you ever been to one of those? You know, you go to the dinner and it drags on for a while getting started, and then it finally gets started, and every candidate on the planet gets up and says something, and then they serve the meal, and then the first keynote goes, and then they do a live auction, and the live auction is dragging on and on and on, and it's not a good live auction. I've done a lot of events, folks, been a keynote for other people's events, and we put on a lot of events ourselves, and you don't have an auctioneer that is that sucks the oxygen out of the room and puts everybody to sleep, and you don't ever, I'm just telling you this, everybody out there that's ever going to put on an event, do not have an auctioneer that spends 5 minutes trying to get another 10 bucks on an item or 50 bucks on an item. It's such a waste of time, and it just drains the whole room. Okay, so this happens Saturday night, and so I'm the last one up for the night, and people are leaving. I mean, it's a packed house. There's, I don't know, 1,000 people in the room, 500, I don't know, it was big. It was a big ballroom. But people are starting to leave. It's getting late, and I'm last one up. And my mission in being there that night was to try to unify this party. And so I'm talking right now to anyone in the sound of my voice that is having trouble voting for the Republican nominee in your state for whatever it is, governor, state rep, whatever, because you either really dislike them or they have a position you really disagree with or whatever it is, but they won the primary. Your guy didn't win. Your gal didn't win, and they won the primary, and you are really struggling with whether or not to vote for them, and maybe you've made up your mind you're not going to vote for them. I'm talking to you, okay? So anyway, here I am. This dinner's dragging on. I lean over to my wife, and I say, baby, you need to pray for me because I got all these thoughts bouncing around in my head, and I just need God to bring them together. I need clarity, and I also need to figure out how to wake up everybody in the room. And so my wife leans back over and whispers in my ear, and she says, honey, just keep it simple. Don't forget. Keep it simple. So then I'm sitting there for another 20 minutes, and I'm thinking, okay, what's a simple way to point out if you didn't win the primary or your candidate didn't win the primary, it still makes sense to vote for the person that did win the primary and vote against these crazy, radical, leftist, Democrat, Socialist of America people. So it just, I don't know, it hit me as I'm walking up to the stage, like, just lay it on the line. Just ask the question that you would have asked at the end of your speech, but start the speech with it so that you can wake everybody up. And in case anybody else leaves, you've made your main point, even if you couldn't build up to it. And I mean, I had a great opening I was planning, man. I was going to do this whole thing on the UFC fights and the 250th and the red, white, and blue all year long. And Justin Gaethje winning that fight and then saying, Joe Rogan saying, you were a 6-1 underdog, and he says, man, America was worse than 6-1 underdog 250 years ago. This is in our DNA. We're Americans, blah, blah, blah. I was going to do this great patriotic opening to the speech. And instead, I get up there, and the first thing out of my mouth, I said, is anybody in this room supporting the mutilation of children? And you could have heard a pin drop. Everybody's looking at me like, what is this guy doing? This is a Republican Lincoln Reagan Day dinner. Nobody raised their hand. I said, okay, does anybody in this room not described some of what they do to these kids? I'm not going to say it on the air, but I did it at the dinner. Is anybody for that? Nobody raised their hand. I said, is there anybody in this room that supports the murder of a baby 5 minutes before it's going to be born? Nobody. They're just all just staring at me. And then the last one I did, I think, was, does anybody in this room support stopping ICE from being able to come in and deport a rapist, murderer, gang member, thug, whatever, that is terrorizing your community, and ICE is going to get rid of them, get them out of the country? Do you support a governor that would stop that from happening in your state and prevent ICE from operating and instead protect the thug? And, of course, nobody raised their hand. And then I just let them have it, man. I lit into them. And I said, then why in the world would anybody in this room not vote for the Republican nominee for governor or Congress or any of the other several Republican candidates in the room? So I just kind of rattled them all off. Why in the world would you say I'm going to stay home and therefore help the Democrat that is for all of those things that I just mentioned and not help all of these Republicans who are against everything that I just mentioned? I mean, that was the simple heart of the matter. And that is for every one of you listening right now. If you are thinking, I won't vote for the lesser of two evils, you will never have an opportunity to vote in an election in a constitutional republic where you don't vote for the lesser of two evils. Unless Jesus Christ is on the ballot, which he is not, you will not ever get to vote for a perfect candidate. There is none righteous, no, not one. We are all flawed jars of clay. And so to think that I'm going to wait, I'm going to stay home, I'm not going to vote until there's a candidate that I agree with 100% of the time. I don't even agree with myself 100% of the time. It's the most childish, spiritually immature position that you can take. And so I'm sorry if I'm stepping on your toes right now. My intent is to stomp on them. I told them that night at that dinner as well. We cannot be so foolish as to think I'm not going to vote unless I have the perfect candidate, or because this guy lied to me, or this guy voted the wrong way on this, or that gal, she stabbed me in the back on this, or whatever your excuse. There's good reasons. I understand. We're passionate people. I have lost races where our family poured our hearts into the race, and we campaigned all over the state, and I lost in the Republican primary. Barely. One vote per precinct across the state. 10,000 votes in the whole state of Texas. And I turned around and supported the Republican. Why? Because the Democrat would have been 10,000 times worse. And even if they were only a little bit worse, you got to be smart enough to calculate that and say, I'm going to make the best decision. You got to do, as my mom always says, do the best you can with what you got where you are. And so if you are even considering the possibility of not voting in November because Donald Trump's done something to make you mad, Or whoever the Republican candidate is on your ballot has done something to make you mad, grow up. Grow up and stop being a child. Put away childish things. You are Caesar. You are we the people. And in America, that means you're Caesar. You're in charge. You're the only one that can cast your vote legally. You're the only one. I actually told this candidate that had lost in the Republican primary, this pastor, I said the same thing to him. You're the only one that could bring all these people back to the table and support somebody instead of the child-mutilating, abortion-supporting Democrat. The guy hung up on me. Literally hung up on me. Can you believe that? I mean, what kind of spiritual delusion has to be entering you? And what kind of offense have you allowed to create a bitter root of a root of bitterness within you that you would turn around and allow a baby killing, child mutilating, illegal alien protecting candidate win because you don't want to do your part? You don't want to support the person that offended you for some reason or did something maybe did something really bad. I'm voting for and have in the past voted for and supported candidates that did bad things. Things that I certainly disagreed with. John Cornyn. I tried to beat John Cornyn in multiple primaries in the past and didn't succeed. I didn't turn around and vote for the Democrat in November. I voted for John Cornyn. I supported him. Well, now that we finally beat him, he's got supporters who are saying they're not going to support Paxton. It's unbelievable. Folks, come on. Division leads to being conquered. The enemy is dividing so that they can conquer. Let's defeat their division so that we can win and prevent them from conquering. That's what it's going to take. And it's going to take some spiritual maturity and some courage. Anyway, all right. I know I was supposed to get to the phones. We'll do it when we get back. 888-589-8840. Quick break. 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

0: And activate individuals to strengthen the moral foundations of our culture. We also support the church. Our goal is to be a leading organization in biblical worldview training for cultural transformation. AFA aims to evangelize the lost and disciple the believer. We aim to strengthen biblical marriages and equip parents to raise godly children.
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6: Welcome back to At the Core with Walker Wildman and Rick Green. I'm Rick Green, America's Constitution Coach. Thanks for joining me. Phone number is 888-589-8840, 888-589-8840. And, you know, again, sorry if I stepped on your toes. I intended to stomp on them. I hope that I woke up something in you that realizes you need to be a good steward. In fact, I'll just leave you with the Bible verse and we'll change the subject and move on to something else. But I always think about when it comes to stewardship, when it comes to voting, it is just like the parable of the talents, and the talent you've been given is your freedom, and it's a vote. It's like those talents. And so if God gives you the talent, if the master gives you the talent of freedom and the ability to vote, and then you bury the talent and you don't vote for whatever reason, maybe you're the wicked and slothful servant. Maybe you're doing it because you're lazy. Maybe you're doing it because you're bitter. Whatever the reason, if you bury the talent, you're the wicked and slothful servant. But if you use the talent, if you use it to do the best you can with what you got where you are, you work hard to create more freedom for other people, multiply the talents, then you're the good and faithful servant. Well, which one you want to be? I want to be the good and faithful servant. I'm going to do the best I can with what I got where I am. And you know, that's another reason. I'll just nuance this real quick. Some people say, I will not vote for a candidate unless they are 100% pro-life. I'm not going to vote for them, no matter what, at all, ever. Well, you got to realize that I totally support that in the primary. Like, I'm going to support the most pro-life candidate. I'm going to go down the list of requirements, which is in Exodus 18. Able men such as fear God, men of truth, hating covetousness. So they got to have four things when we vote for them, or at least we have to rate them on those four things. Nobody's going to be perfect in all four because, again, flawed jars of clay. But they got to be able. So they got to be capable. My friends, if you are voting in November for a candidate who is polling at 0.005, or frankly, in a November election where you really have two choices, once in a while a third-party candidate can shoot up in the polls, and if they get up over 25-30%, maybe it makes sense to vote for them. But if they're polling at less than even 20%, you're throwing your vote away if you vote for them. You have to vote for someone that's able. They're capable of winning And then they're capable of governing. They're an able person

0: capable of governing, making good decisions, all that. So that's how you rate them. You got to decide, are they able? Are they capable of winning? Are they capable of governing? And then are they a person of truth? You know, will they tell me the truth even if it hurts? And again, no perfect candidate. You might catch a candidate in a lie. You might feel like they've been deceptive with you. So I've rarely met a politician I didn't feel like was, you know, laying it on a little thick once in a while, right? So you got to rate them on that. Again, nobody perfect, but you got to rate them on that. You got to rate them on whether or not they are, you know, do they love God? Do they believe in God? If they don't believe in God at all, then obviously they're going to get a zero on that one. And, you know, sometimes you only have candidates that are secular. Sometimes you don't have a good Christian candidate in the race. But one of the secular candidates is at least going to support, you know, some good policies, at least more good policies than the other secular candidate. So, again, you're making – this is part of living in a free society. Now, I understand it would be a lot better if I were the dictator. I get it. Look, I would be a benevolent dictator. I know. Listen, all of you should support me as the dictator, and then everyone will live happily ever after. I promise. It'll be just perfect. We'll be in nirvana for about a week, and then it'll all go to my head, and I'll start treating people different, and, you know, all that absolute power will probably corrupt me absolutely. So obviously we don't want a dictatorship. But in a constitutional republic where we choose leaders, when we have representative government, we have to recognize that there is, in fact, you know, never going to be a perfect candidate, and therefore I have to make smart decisions and do the best I can with what I got where I am. Okay, I didn't think I was going to go that long on that one again. All right, let's go to the phones, 888-589-8840. It looks like... I can get my mouse to work here. It looks like James in Oklahoma up first. James, go ahead.
1: Yes, sir. Good to talk to you again. I'm the Messianic believer that talked to you earlier this year after you went to your Passover.
0: Yes, sir.
1: Earlier this year? Yeah. Are you planning on going to a Passover next year?
0: I do plan on that. Yes, well, we're actually going to do one here at our campus again.
1: Awesome.
0: Did I
1: lose you? Can you hear me?
0: Gotcha. Go for it.
1: Yeah. Okay. Well, I meant to mention I go to a congregation called Bet Ami, BETAMI, and we record our service on YouTube if you're interested in seeing what we do. Anyway. And okay. Most congregations they do Friday night. We do Saturday, the closing of the Sabbath. So okay. Anyhow, and also then the next week is Rosh Hashanah, which is ahead of the new year. So anyhow.
0: Well, thank you, sir. I appreciate your call. I do plan on having another Passover here at the campus this next year. And very much looking forward to that. I am, let's see, guys, let's go to Rosa. My call screener's locked, but if you guys can pull up Rosa, we'll take her call if she's still with us. Rosa? No, Rosa, we lost Rosa. Okay. I'll just let you guys pick because I am unable to get back in the call screener. Mark from Texas, go ahead.
2: Yeah, this is Mark. I'm a veteran from the Navy nuclear power program, but I just love your program, and I noticed how occasionally when you're passionate, you get to talking fast. Sometimes you'll apologize for talking fast, and I just want to encourage you and say I just love it. I get more passionate. I have a short attention span. If people talk slow, my mind wanders between words, and I just love it when you talk fast and you're pumping it out like a fire hose and it's all good stuff, and I'm just loving it. I bet
0: you probably like that old FedEx commercial too, the one where a guy's talking 100 miles an hour.
2: I just love it. It keeps my attention, and I get fired up too. So I want to
0: believe it or not, when I listen to a book or a podcast, I listen in 2x speed because I'm the same way, man. I like it when everybody goes 100 miles an hour, and plus I can get more information in a shorter period of time. So it's good stuff. Hey, yeah. Thank you, man. I appreciate it. I do try to slow. People are always telling me to slow down, though. So you're a rare breed that's asking me to stay fast because most people are like, slow down. down, slow down. I need to take notes or whatever it might be, especially in presentations. But the brain actually can operate about four times faster than you think, and what somebody is speaking. So, you know, you can comprehend it if the person is enunciating. That's what I always tell the kids when I'm training them on public speaking. I say, you can talk fast, but you got to enunciate. And depending on how much coffee I've had, I speed up a lot and don't always enunciate so well. All right, guys, who we got next? Scott is calling in from Mississippi. Scott, go ahead.
3: Hey, Rick, you guys are awesome. Isn't it great that we're made different, but we're still headed in the same direction? I'm one that requires the slower talking myself because I don't process audible communication nearly as well. Part of that's an ADHD background, and part of that's just it's not my learning style. My learning style is more kinesthetic and
0: kinesthetic.
3: See visual. But I was talking to the screener during the call before last. I may have missed something related to what I was going to bring up about the pastors, but in our church, our pastor is a great Bible teacher and a great leader and has a lot of vision, but there is zero that I can tell, zero cultural leadership towards the young people or the grown or the adults in matters of government, politics, cultural relevance of today. And most people really don't know much about the culture. They're just spinning their plates during the day and during the week. But I find when we get together on Wednesday nights, and then when I interact what little on Sundays with share groups and Sunday schools and lessons and stuff, people are pretty illiterate and are Christians. And I would want my suggestion or my thoughts while ago when I called were to ask you if I'm thinking that if you could get in front of pastors in their staff meetings or get with them and their youth pastors, that we could get some stuff going with the kids at younger ages so that they could see. Yeah. I was a patriot at heart at a young age in my adolescent years, but I had nobody to present the vision. I went through all the civics classes. I had civics twice in the ninth grade and then again in the 12th grade. I knew the stuff. I wanted to do well. I was in the church every time the doors opened, but I had nobody guiding me on how to be a Christian citizen and how to lead out in a world that was going to be fighting against that, to be in the world but not of the world.
0: Yeah.
3: And I don't know today. I can't tell you. I mean, our church has got a ton of people in the classrooms teaching. They're really married to the public schools, which I can't even believe, because they say the community there is different from all these others, which I don't believe. But you're not seeing anybody come out of that body of believers into government leadership or either judgeships or school board. You would think it would be a great church to have a lot of school board members come out of. But we need, if I would have brought up, Rick, if I were to bring up iVoter.com tomorrow night at prayer meeting, they would laugh me out because they would think it needed to come from the pastor, not somebody that is just talking politics and they don't want to hear it. So these guys have got to, they've got to win those people over to a different way of thinking. And most of our, even our Bible teaching congregations and fellowships. And if they do that, I think we've got so much ground, like you say, every time. The passion has got to be there, but we've got to let them know the culture is not going to change just with teaching the Bible. It's going to change with people learning how to behave differently. And how to talk
0: and,
3: different.
0: And how to how to apply the Bible, right? So it's one thing to, you know, that and I think that's the disconnect we made in the church. We stopped saying, okay, here's how you live this out. This is how you actually go apply this in the neighborhood. You know, how do you treat your neighbor? If you're supposed to treat your neighbor the way you want to be treated, okay, well, how do I live that out in a neighborhood where we live in a free society and we're supposed to be making the rules for that society together? It's almost like, you know, like you mentioned, there's all these topics they cover, but they don't talk about government. They don't talk about leadership. They don't talk about how to get good people in office that will make good ordinances and rules for our community and our state and our nation. And that's just, you know, as you well, you know, probably well know, that's because we bought the lie of separation of church and state. We bought this lie that somehow the state government, you know, society, decisions in that realm, so for some crazy reason, we bought the idea that that was not supposed to be influenced by the pastor and the church. And nothing could be further from the truth. It's supposed to be heavily influenced. It's why America became the greatest nation in the history of mankind, because the pastors were, in fact, speaking to the culture every Sunday. They were, in fact, leading both from the pulpit and serving in the state legislature or in the military or whatever it might be. And that lie, man, has neutered way too many of our churches. So we're great at part of the gospel. We're pretty good at learning how to be good husbands and fathers and mothers and wives. And I always joke with these pastors when I'm doing these presentations at these pastors' conferences. I always say, I doubt anybody drove away from your church last Sunday saying, "What a great sermon on being a good husband and good father, good wife, good mother, and I wish we could use that when we get home." But separation of home and church. Nobody does that. Nobody's driving away from church going, "Great sermon on how to be a good employer and create an environment where people can thrive and it honors the Lord, and or to be a good employee and have good work ethic and honor, and serve people well and have a servant leadership." Great sermon on how to do all that. I wish we could use it at work tomorrow, but, separation of work and church. Of course not. Why? Why do we buy the lie when it comes to government, when it comes to the, the leadership of our communities? And I'm talking everything from not just governor and president. I'm talking your local water district, your local electric co-op, anything that is the library board, the school board for sure, anything that is leadership of the community. We should want someone that has a good biblical foundation and knows how to apply the Bible to life. And we just bought this lie that nope, if I'm a good Christian, I don't go over there. I don't go into that arena. That arena is not holy. As if anything else is holy. My friend Pastor Rob McCoy in our biblical citizenship class says, people say, don't get involved in politics. Politics is dirty. He's like, the church is dirty. What's your point? We're all flawed jars of clay. It's why we need a Savior. It's why the gospel makes all of those things better. It cleans up those things. It gives us rules to live by that actually work. It's a beautiful thing to look at the biblical influence on the Declaration of Independence. And when you look at Jefferson's line about the laws of nature and nature's God, and you recognize that when we line up with the laws of nature and nature's God, in other words, we apply biblical principles in the way that God intended for us to live, we treat our neighbor the way we want to be treated, the whole neighborhood gets blessed. When we ignore those things and we go against the laws of nature and nature's God, or as Noah Webster said, we neglect the precepts contained in the Bible, then we get all the curses. We get all the bad stuff. It's that simple. So we should want everyone to study the Bible and then live it out and apply it, including in public life. Out of time for today. See you Thursday. You're listening to At the Core. You've been listening to At the Core with Walker Wildman and Rick Green.

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3: American Family News, I'm Robert Thornton. President Donald Trump honored 9/11 first responders at an event in Washington. Here's Fox's Lucas Tomlinson.
4: President Trump taking this occasion to honor two men specifically, Jeffrey Palazzo, who served in the Marine Corps before joining the fire department. He was assigned to Staten Island's Elite Rescue Squad 5. He also highlighted the bravery of Wells Crowder. Wells worked in finance and led rescue efforts 25 years ago at the World Trade Center. Here's President Trump honoring these men and the rest of the fallen.
5: They were running up those stairs and they knew what was going to happen. There wasn't one of them that thought otherwise. The bravery is really incredible.
4: Now, Frank Siller and his Tunnel to Towers Foundation have been traveling the country, crisscrossing it with this steel beam.
3: The beam was recovered from the rubble of the collapsed World Trade Center and is meant to serve as a memorial to those who lost their lives on September 11th. American satisfaction with the quality of a K-12 education in the country has hit a low point, driven by a growing concern that schools are not preparing children for college and future jobs. Just 32% of American adults say they are completely or somewhat satisfied with the U.S. school system. According to an August poll published today by Gallup and the Walton Family Foundation and shared exclusively with the AP, that's an 11-point drop over the past 2 years and the lowest since Gallup began polling on the subject 27 years ago. A controversial ruling from the Maine Supreme Court is raising sharp concerns over religious freedom and parental rights. AFN's Chris Woodward has more.
6: The court unanimously upheld a custody order granting one father complete legal authority to block his 13-year-old daughter from attending church with her mother, a restriction in place since December of 2024. The father argued the local congregation was harmful and described it as a cult. But talking about this on Washington Watch, Travis Carey, senior pastor of Calvary Chapel in Portland, rejected those accusations and argued the legal system demonstrated clear prejudice against the church's traditional teachings.
7: The father and his legal team are trying to say that we, and including me, the pastor, have somehow slandered or caused harm by our preaching. And yet they seem to be free to slander the church and me, the pastor, that we're like a cult or I'm like a cult leader. It's just a very ignorant statement.
6: Carey said that giving sole religious authority to one parent strips the mother of her fundamental rights to guide her child's faith, a ruling he believes sets a dangerous legal precedent well beyond state lines.
7: It is an egregious overreach of the First Amendment that first began with the family court here in Cumberland County, where that judge gave 100% autonomy to the father, and then it was now upheld by the state Supreme Court.
6: Calvary Chapel leaders are eager to appeal the decision to the U.S. Supreme Court as they continue organizing local civic action groups across the state. I'm Chris Woodward.
3: It's time to check your fridge again, as a blueberry recall issued in July is now expanding to include packaged frozen mixes of strawberries, blackberries, and blueberries sold at Walmart. Fox's Deborah Valentine has more.
8: The blueberry recall was issued in July over the risk of E. coli contamination. The Food and Drug Administration has expanded the recall to include 10-ounce mixed berry packages of Great Value Frozen Organic Triple Berry Blend. The packages were sold at Walmart in 16 states. Alabama, Arkansas, Florida, Illinois, Indiana, Kentucky, Louisiana, Minnesota, Mississippi, Missouri, North Carolina, Ohio, Oklahoma, South Carolina, Texas, and Wisconsin. 17 people in Florida and Georgia have fallen ill. 6 needed hospitalization. The mixed berries have a Best Buy date of February 9th, 2028.
3: On this day in 1900, what is known as the Great Storm hit Galveston, Texas, and took an estimated 6,000 to 8,000 lives. The hurricane brought a 15-plus-foot storm surge that inundated Galveston Island. About half the population was wiped out due to the storm. And the National Hurricane Center says no tropical activity is expected in the next 7 days in the Atlantic. That's all our time for now. Find more news at AFN.net.
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11: Well, hey there, friends, and welcome to my favorite time of day, getting to spend time with you and prescribing hope for healthy families. I'm so glad that you are here, wherever you're going, whatever you are doing. We are now after Labor Day. It's officially fall, even though here where I live in Texas, it's still like 117 degrees. It feels like in the shade, but you know what? I'm still going to drink all the pumpkin spice and do all of the things. But as we look ahead to the end of the year, we are approaching that. It is on the horizon and the holiday season is approaching. And this week, especially, is something that is on all of our radar. We're all looking at the 25th anniversary of 9/11. That is going to happen this Friday. Now, for those of us who were alive and old enough to remember that day, it seems just almost impossible, doesn't it, that it was 25 years ago. But this all wraps into what we're talking about today. We're talking about grief. And when we look at the holiday season especially, we see grief expressed through 9/11, but we can see grief expressed also in the holiday season. It's often described as the most wonderful time of the year, but for a lot of people, it can be complicated. And as Labor Day approaches and is now in our rearview mirror, a lot of people think, okay, I'm turning my attention toward that. And during that time, you know, we're surrounded by reminders of family and tradition and photographs and familiar recipes and family gathering around the table, Christmas morning, just songs that remind us of being together and celebrating together. And all those things are such beautiful things. But when someone we love is missing from those times, from those places, from those traditions, those very things that once brought us comfort can suddenly bring an ache that is really difficult to explain. And grief doesn't always follow the calendar. And that's something that has really struck me as I've been watching the news coverage and the impending ceremonies for the anniversary of marking 9/11. When you see the families who were impacted, who directly lost a loved one, it's 25 years later, and yet their grief still feels so fresh. And you see the impacts on children. I've seen lots of interviews with children who were children at the time of 9/11, some children who were not even born before they lost their father or passed away, a relative, a close family friend. And you see those children growing up in the shadow of such great grief. And it's a good reminder for us that grief is something that really changes us permanently. It's not something that just comes and goes. It's not something that's linear. And I feel like as we collectively as a society learned about the stages of grief, you know, denial, all of those, anger, all of those kinds of things, we kind of translated that in our mind to grief being a linear journey. But it is not like that. It is really messy and it's loopy and it's back and forth. And some days it's good and some days it's not. And unexpected things can unexpectedly make it all of a sudden just seem so fresh. Sometimes it may be a loss that happened recently. This may be your first holiday season without someone you love. It may be the first holiday season for someone you love without their someone you love, and you're walking alongside them in that grief journey. Or it could be grief that is like 9/11, that's 25 years old and still just an ache, a familiar ache that so many carry. And there's something different about the way that grief can bring things rushing back. You know, you just see something that's different, but you don't have to be the person grieving to need this conversation. Again, maybe you're walking alongside someone. That is the testimony of Chelsea Oler Miller, and she explores it in her new book, Legacy After Loss, The Sacred Work of Remembering, Rebuilding, and Enduring Through Grief. And some of you may remember Chelsea was on the show before and talked about the loss of her mother, and is one of those shows that really just stuck with me down in the core of my soul, because she was so authentic and just so sincere in sharing her grief journey. And she discovered that grief isn't something that we just get over. And her book explores what does it mean now to live with grief, to carry that love forward, and to rediscover meaning and honor the legacy of those precious, precious people we've lost. Anytime I see someone who is really grieving the loss of someone, I really think how beautiful to have something so precious that it is worthy of grieving in that manner. And sometimes grief is more complicated than that, but Chelsea's going to step into the middle of that conversation with us. Chelsea, I'm so glad that you came. Thank you so much for stopping by this week and spending time with us to minister to our hearts.
12: Thank you for having me. It's such an honor to join you again and just to have this meaningful and important conversation, because grief is, you know, such a universal concept we don't really talk about enough.
11: We really don't. And when we talked before, you and I, we talked kind of about that fresh sense of grief of after losing your mother. And I had told you at the time, I bought that book. I gave it to my siblings because we were grieving the loss of our grandmother at that time. And this new book that you have, I'm so glad to see you continuing to talk about it. It's really kind of the after. So can you give us an update? How have things been going? How has the Lord led you to continue this ministry and speaking to people who are grieving?
12: Yeah, you said something profound in the opening. You said, you know, with 9/11 and all of these things, that mm-hmm. people are living in the shadow of great grief. And that speaks so much to where I was and also how I got to where I am today. And that's through years and just processing and talking about this, it has allowed me to not only recognize the shadow of grief, but also that the shadow of grief is only there because there was a light so bright before mm-hmm. of love and influence and inspiration. And so now, 9 years in, you know, after losing my mother, I'm able to see that again. I'm able to see that hope still exists, that my faith, which I thought was gone, was actually just being challenged, and really just step into understanding that life can still be beautiful, even though it looks different than what I planned, and recognizing the beautiful things that exist, you know.
11: Well, Chelsea, I'm going to turn it right back on you, because I think you just said something really profound. You just said 9 years in, not 9 years out, 9 years past. You just said 9 years in, and it's 9 years in to your new reality. And you write in this book that there's no going back to the before. You know, that it's like the before and after moment. We've talked about that, but you've talked about what you call version two, becoming again. What does it look like to be 9 years in? And like I said, we see all of these people grieving 9/11. They're 25 years in now. What does it look like to go into that after, into that new place?
12: It really is just, you know, the best way to describe it is that, you know, as a woman, we think, you know, when you hit a certain age that you stop changing. You stop doing things in a certain way. You stop developing. And really, it's proven that that's not true. You are always becoming. You're always transitioning to the next thing and evolving. And I've just had to realize that through the years that, you know, I am not a stagnant person with a stagnant story. I am constantly evolving through pain, through heartbreak, but also through things like hope and inspiration and love. And that it's really just this merge of all those things that keeps me stepping forward. And I say in because that's exactly what it is. You know, people think that the first year is the hardest, or if you can just get past a certain moment. And I found that that's just hasn't been the case for me, that it's a constant in of it, you know, like a labyrinth. It's not some timeline that's pretty, you know, it's a little bit messy work, but that we're constantly in it. But the and is what's beautiful. You can be grieving and also living with content, happiness, and joy, and all of those beautiful things. And so it's really just stepping into, I'm hurting and I long for my mom. And also I have so many things that I'm grateful for in this life right now.
11: Yeah, I definitely experienced that in the loss of my granny. And, you know, you would think like, okay, all right, time is going on. It's you know, getting a little bit better. It's easing. But then my children would have a new milestone that we hadn't had before, and she wouldn't be there. And I would think, oh, I imagined her being here at this milestone, and I didn't anticipate this to, you know, really like give me a little side trail here of grief. And that definitely can happen. But one of the most compelling and encouraging things about your work, Chelsea, is that you distinguish between just like simply surviving, like, and some days that's where it is, and especially in those early days. But in this after, in this new season, or you talk about the difference between surviving and thriving, actually living a flourishing life. What does that look like on that continuum? Is that feel linear to you, or is that also a messy parallel journey?
12: Yeah, I think just like you said, it's a messy parallel journey, because at first I think the goal is just surviving, getting up and doing the next day, the next task, the next responsibility. And then you realize, you know, years later, that's not enough. You know, this is also the only life I get. And simply surviving is doing a disservice to not only myself and this one beautiful life that I get, but also everybody that I love, because, you know, I need to show up for them in a way that's meaningful too, because that's why my mom is so memorable and so missed, because her life was so bold in how she loved and how she influenced people. And so I think that in realizing, you know, it's kind of a responsibility. We have to step up and say, I want to live this day. I don't want to just survive. And there are days still 9 years in that's a challenge and I don't get a lot accomplished and I cry and, you know, I'm emotional and that's okay. And I just know that I don't want to stay there the next day or the next. And so it's kind of a personal challenge to whatever moment I'm in to meet myself in that moment, but to let myself recognize I don't want to stay there.
11: Well, what would you say to somebody who feels stuck in that, who just feels like, yeah, I don't want to stay there either, but I've been sitting in this rut for quite a while, and it just feels like you just can't see the way to claw yourself out. Like you lose hope. How do you regain hope and take that first step forward? What does that look like?
12: I think for me, that's a really complicated question because it's so unique. But for me, I think I realized that heartbreak is always there. Pain is always there. They are very loud in their influence and their dominance on life. And hope is there too, but I just had to choose it. I had to actively choose it. And so what I say to people a lot is that I'm only able to say these things because, again, it's been 9 years since losing my mom. But you have to one day choose hope. And that doesn't mean you choose it big and you write a book or, you know, you run a marathon. It's little hope. And if you can't find it, because right now, like you said, some of these people probably, they don't see it. They don't know it's there. Have somebody near you that sees it for you until you can see it again yourself. Surround yourself with people that can hold your hope, your faith, your patience, your comfort when you can't have those things yourself.
11: You know, I'm so grateful in the midst of grief. I am grateful for my faith. I'm grateful that I don't grieve as those who have no hope. But that's really, it's really thought-provoking, honestly, Chelsea, to think, yeah, you have to choose it. You have to choose it. And again, even in the choosing, I think it can be messy. And sometimes I feel like I have a little back and forth tug of war with the Lord. You know, I'm like, okay, God, I'm going to give this to you. Wait, I need to hold it for just a minute. Just let me hold it for a minute. Okay, fine, you can have it back. No, I need to hold on to that. I really do feel like sometimes that's the way that grief goes. But I'm grateful that we can grieve with hope. And I think that's the biggest takeaway from us, and something that has really resonated with me, as I told you at the beginning of the show, that there's no universal timeline for grief. And I don't know, Chelsea, just watching some of these survivor stories and stories of people who lost on 9/11, it has just, I've had to keep a box of tissues right next to the television of watching the news or scrolling it on my phone, because it's so tough. But moving forward doesn't mean leaving someone behind. The goal is not to erase the loss or to get over it, but how do we live faithfully and meaningfully in the life that exists now? And that's an important word for anybody who maybe even feels guilty because you're starting to flourish, you're starting to laugh again or celebrate again or experience joy again. Grief and joy are not enemies. Sometimes they hold hands. And when we come back, we'll talk about how remembering is such an important part of healing. We'll be right back on the other side of this break. Hello, I'm Jessica Peck, host of Dr. Nurse Mama. Did you know that this show is listener supported? Without people like you, this show would not exist. 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

0: Welcome back, friends. That is Thy Will by Hilary Scott and the Scott family. And, that is such a tough song, isn't it? It really is. It's one thing to say a little rote prayer and to say Thy Will be done, but when God's will involves not granting prayers for healing here on earth, and those prayers are answered as heavenly healing, that can be one of the toughest things ever to say and accept the sovereignty of God in things that we just don't understand. And I'm talking today to Chelsea Allamiller, who wrote a book about losing her mother and the grief that she experienced. And today she's releasing a follow-up of that. It's called Legacy After Loss, The Sacred Work of Remembering, Rebuilding, and Enduring Through Grief. And one of the things that really stands out, Chelsea, is that you're not suggesting that healing means forgetting, like time dulls that memory and you can kind of move on in your new life. In fact, you use language of remembering deeply and loving forward. And in looking forward, we're looking forward to the holidays, and it's just always a tough time, Chelsea. It's always a tough time for people who have lost people, and it doesn't matter if it's the first Christmas or the 10th Christmas or the 50th even. And, you know, I remember I've talked to widows and widowers who lost their spouses so many years ago and still just talk about just that kind of bittersweet moment of having that. And there's traditions and their memories, and they're wonderful and they're beautiful, and they can also be painful reminders of who's missing and what are the beautiful ways that we keep someone's story alive. So, Chelsea, I really want to talk to you more about this, because talk to us first about what does it mean to love forward and remember deeply?
1: Well, I think, you know, sometimes in the midst of grief, and also people that are surrounded by people that are grieving, we think that when a life ends or death happens, that love also stops. And that just is not the case. And so loving forward and remembering forward is just, we can carry all the people that we love that we've lost with us into each new thing that we do. Again, it looks different, but it can still be a meaningful thing. It's about finding ways to keep that relationship alive, not in the physical sense, but really in the spiritual sense, in the, you know, acknowledging that memories can be both painful and also a beautiful sense of reminiscence, and just trying to carry that forward with us, you know, carrying the great things forward, the memories forward, while acknowledging there will be no new memories, and holding both of those things at the same time. And I think the other part of loving forward and remembering forward is when you're surrounded by people who are missing other people, you know, showing up for them with intentional thoughts of comfort and help, not just in the, you know, things that we say to grieving people, but actually having action behind them to allow them to continue loving and living forward through grief, through everything.
0: You know, not too long ago, I was at a big policy event. I teach health policy, and so I go to those events from time to time. And I was at this really large event, and I felt a familiar voice, and somebody tapped my shoulder. And it was somebody that I had known for a really long time and gone to church with for a long time. And she had asked me about a community event if I was going. And she said my grandmother's name. She goes, "Oh, well, your grandmother, she would be so happy that you would be there." And she said her name, and she just brought her presence to that. It made me smile so big, Chelsea, just to see somebody who still had an active living memory of someone who was so special to me, and then gave me the gift of that memory of her legacy, how she had impacted her life. And I think sometimes, you know, we as people around that grieving journey, sometimes you just kind of almost treat it like it's taboo, like you don't want to say anything. But honestly, Chelsea, I haven't met many people who say, "Oh my gosh, I hope no one ever mentions the person that I lost today. I hope nobody says anything about them, because that's just going to be so painful." And I'm sure in some circumstances that can be. But most of the time, if you're saying something that is honoring their legacy and carrying that forward, you use the analogy in your book of carrying a baton forward, and their memory is coming forward with you, even though their life has stopped. It was so beautiful. What insight do you have about speaking the legacy of someone else to someone who has lost someone, you know, bringing up that person that they have lost.
1: There is no more beautiful thing than knowing my mother and those I've lost are remembered beyond me, because I clearly remember her every day. So I always tell people, please say her name, please share her stories, because I think of her every day. But knowing that somebody else has remembered her and her life is such a gift. It brings her presence into a moment where she cannot be physically present. And that is a gift. And so people at first would be afraid to mention her, and in fear that it would make me sadder than I was or grieve again. And I always remind people, I'm already grieving. I do that differently in each moment, but you cannot make me more sad or feel more longing than I already do. So please, you know, mention the stories, say their names, because I want to know she's remembered beyond me. And the only way that happens is when we keep talking about them and we keep sharing the things that made them so memorable.
0: Well, you even have a chapter in your book called Please Tell Them My Name, and just saying that over and over. And I remember when my great-grandmother passed away, I remember she kept telling me, tell my grandkids and my great-grandkids I love them. And I said, yes, yes, I will tell them that. And she goes, and keep on telling them, and tell them, and tell them, and tell them again, and keep telling them. And even now, you know, she has been with the Lord for many, many years, but my kids know her. They know stories of her. I feel like, you know, maybe this is just me being wishful thinking, but I feel like if she walked in, they would know her. I feel like because we've kept her memory alive by telling stories about her. And so what are ways that you can intentionally remember their name? You know, what are ways that you can intentionally keep their memory alive?
1: I mean, for my mother, it was baking, because she was such an incredible baker. And so keeping her alive through her recipes and those different things. I think for my children, I did the same thing. So my aunt, after my mother passed away, made each of my children a book that's filled with pictures of my mother. And just like you said, my youngest son never got to meet her, but if you talked to him, you would think that they sat in the same rooms.
0: Oh, I love that.
1: And it's so beautiful. And I think that we do it in ways that are authentic to us, that make sense. You know, for some people that might be golfing or fishing, for their dad, you know, just anything that brings you joy when you think about them in their moment. For my mom, that was also in the pews of our Catholic church. And so, you know, I always see her there and remember her there. And so I think it's, you know, finding that thing that you remember and smile immediately, and figuring out how you can do that in your own life to carry it forward, however is meaningful for, you know, you and your family.
0: Yeah, it's so true, because every situation is different. But I think, you know, the big thing is just to talk about it, Chelsea, just to not treat it as taboo. And the intention is good there, because often when we're on the outside of a grief journey, we don't want to cause pain. We see how much the person is hurting, and the last thing in the world that we want to do is cause them pain. But I think that there would be a low risk of pain in asking a question like, hey, I know that this holiday season might be hard for you, missing this person. What are ways that we can help honor their memory that would encourage you and not make you more sad? I mean, I think just having a conversation like that would be really beautiful, because maybe there's an idea that they have. Maybe they think, oh, I want to read a letter, or everybody bring a letter that they brought to you, or, you know, just whatever you can do. Every family is different. Maybe you each bring a different dish, or you each tell a different memory, or whatever that might be. But just opening the door to that conversation, I have found, Chelsea, that when I've sat with families, with groups that are brave enough to do that, they have some of the most beautiful, beautiful moments together. But they just need somebody to initiate and take the lead and ask, do you think?
1: Yes. And I think it's also about realizing who your grief is safe with. You know, there are people that you will feel safe enough to talk about this. And I always I always make sure that I'm surrounded with people that are willing to sit in my light as much as my darkness. And so those are the people that I know I can share this depth of sorrow with. And like you said, you know, really just allowing us to talk about it in ways that don't feel like a responsibility or a weight, but rather one that's been lifted off of us to set us free of having to hide things for lack of comfortability, you know, and just really open up to continuing the remembrance in ways that feel like they honor, and rather than, you know, create another responsibility.
2: I think it's really helpful. Just if you know that somebody's going to be grieving, all you have to do is just tell them something like this. They just say, hey, I know today may be tough for you. Just know this is a safe space. Come and go, grieve and rejoice as you please. There is no judgment. There is no expectation. We'll just accept you as you come, and we'll just deal with your emotions as they come. I think when you're talking to somebody that you're close to, somebody in your family, somebody you love, giving them that permission to have those emotions, especially when you're looking, starting to look forward to traditions or something special, a big event when they're not going to be there, that's really good. But sometimes, Chelsea, one of the things that's hard is once you do start to enjoy everyday life again, and you laugh, and you can hold laughing and grieving at the same time. And, you know, I think one of the most famous movie scenes of that probably came, you know, we're talking about Dolly Parton passing away, and one of her most famous movies, of course, was Steel Magnolias. And a very famous scene during that movie where Malin is laughing and crying and wanting to punch her friend at the same time. And, you know, I'm just so mad. Those emotional scenes, that's a very raw depiction of grief. But when you're having that joy moment, how do you enjoy that without feeling guilty about it?
1: I think you feel the guilt, you know, I think because it comes. And so rather than just saying, don't feel guilty, just say, oh, why am I feeling this way? And acknowledging a little bit and saying, oh, okay. You know, I remember the first time I laughed after my mother had passed. I don't remember how many months it had been, but I felt immediately guilty. And then I cried, just like that scene, you know, you're laughing, you're crying. And now we've come to call it, my husband will tell me, we call that the laugh cry, because they still happen now, years later. I'll laugh about something and then cry. And just knowing that that's okay. You can be both and guilt, you know, you can feel guilty and happy and sad and a million things all together. And that's okay, because at the end of the day, it is love. At the end of the day, it is all of the great things that were in your life because of somebody that is unforgettable. And that's okay. If I have to feel the guilt, if I have to feel the joy and the pain and everything mixed together, that's okay, because it all means I loved my mother and she is missed fiercely.
2: You know, I think it's especially hard. It's hard to grieve now in light of social media, because your grieving journey often is so public and people hyperanalyze your social media presence. So you could say, okay, well, I'm just not going to be on social media. Well, then they're like, oh, well, she's still not on social media. Or, you know, you post something good that happened. It's like, oh, okay, well, maybe they're getting better. Or you post something that you're sad and they're still sad about that. I think that is one of the most difficult things to navigate because of just the societal discomfort with grief and wanting to kind of just move past it. And your discomfort is making me uncomfortable. And so do you have any advice for that, navigating that, Chelsea? Because I think even especially at the holidays, that's a tough thing. You're scrolling through pictures. You see that person has their spouse, has their child, has, you know, their mother, has their sister, whoever it is. And I don't, like, just there's so much comparison that can happen. I feel like that's a trap. Do you have any words of advice or hope for that?
1: Yeah, I think my biggest advice is to step away. You know, these are people's highlight reels. These are the trailers of people's life that are most often highlighting all the fabulous things, very rarely the hard and harsh realities of the lives we're living. And so it's okay to say, I don't want to get on today or tomorrow or the next day, because, you know, that is filling our mind with things like jealousy. And then we feel guilt because we're feeling jealous for moments, not that you don't want them to have, but that you miss having yourself. And so we just really need to give ourselves grace. We're in a world, like you said, with social media and just all of the technology where we're accessible to people at any time. And just the reminder, you don't need to be accessible all the time. It's okay to step away and give yourself, you know, the time away from people and things.
2: And it's okay to reserve your emotional energy for the people who are most important to you and the people who need it most. That may be your children, that may be your spouse, that may be whoever you're doing caregiving for. Give yourself permission to have your own grief journey and release yourself from the expectations. It should look like somebody else thinks that it should look like. So if you want to say their name, tell the story, make a recipe, look at the pictures, don't look at the pictures, cry or laugh, whatever it is that you need to do, don't be afraid to walk your own grief journey. And remembering isn't the opposite of moving forward. Remembering is how we move forward, by carrying forward the legacy of the people we love. When we come back, we'll talk about therapy as a part of a healing journey, if that's for you. We'll be back with more help and hope with Chelsea Olin-Miller on the other side of this break.
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by Chris Tomlin. We're talking about something that's tough today. We're talking about grief, carrying forward and living forward, even after we experience loss. If you're like me, you've been seeing the images flood social media, television, news, podcast, media everywhere, talking about the upcoming 25th anniversary of 9/11 this week, which just seems impossible because that feels as fresh as it was yesterday. And when we see people who experienced loss on that day talking about it 25 years later, you can still see the grief on their face. And grief changes us permanently, sometimes in a way that we wish that it wouldn't. But we do not grieve as a people who have no hope. Hope has a name, and that name is Jesus. And for God so loved the world that he gave his only begotten Son, that whosoever believes in him will not perish, but have everlasting life. And I remember in the first few days after losing my grandmother, with whom I was extremely close, I remember saying to my husband one day, how in the world will I live on without her? How will I live when she is not here? And I remember him saying, no, she is here. She is here. She lives on in you and in our children, and her legacy lives on, and you will see her again. And I know that I will. And

0: We're talking today to someone who knows this path of grief very well. We're talking to Chelsea Olemiller. She's written a book. It's her second book about grief. This one is called Legacy After Loss, The Sacred Work of Remembering, Rebuilding, and Enduring Through Grief. And these are just really short. Each chapter is like a page, 2 pages, maybe 3 pages. It's just a little thought, just to hold on to, just to walk carefully through that grief journey. And it releases today. And if you are not going through a grief journey, you certainly know someone who is. And as we approach the holidays, or maybe you even know someone who is deeply impacted by 9/11, this would be a wonderful, beautiful thing to put this book in their hand and say, I just wanted to honor the loss that you have, the grief that you have. And Chelsea, I appreciate how honest your book is, because you don't just give this neat inspirational journey, like 5 steps to overcome your grief and find your new life, like, because it is really messy. And one of the things that you write very openly about is seeking professional support. And one of the pieces you even just describe, you know, sitting in the therapist's waiting room and recognizing that, hey, everybody here is trying to heal, and sometimes you need help outside of yourself. So what would you say to somebody who feels like, I'm trying to handle it on my own and it's not going so well?
1: I think I would ask them that first question, you know, how long have you been trying it on your own? And are you still in the same place that you were? And if you can confidently say, yes, I cannot do this on my own anymore, that is the first step, is just acknowledging that it's okay to get help. We cannot do everything. And even the most faithful people need assistance in their lives through hardships, and that's okay. That is not weakness. In fact, how strong is it to accept help and to seek help when you need it, whether it's through a friend or a therapist or even your pastor? I think that that is how I learned that strength is not exactly what you see on the comic books or on television. Strength is simply accepting help and understanding that people need it.
0: I really encourage people, if you're experiencing significant grief, if you have lost someone really close to you, go as soon as you can to your primary care provider. I know that sounds so counterintuitive, but grief is a deeply, deeply physical experience. You can't eat, you can't sleep, you are often are dehydrated, you don't want to eat or drink anything. The stress that it puts on your heart, on your mind, on your body, the ways that you can't move in the way like you could before. Go see your primary care provider. Tell them, I've had this significant loss. Let them help you watch your health and tell you when you might need to connect to a therapist, when you might need medication, whatever it might be to help you through that grieving journey. It's really important. And you know, Chelsea, we have no problem doing that if we have the flu or if we have an earache or something. You know, you'll call and say, oh, I need you to fix this for me. But it's really important to have a primary care provider you know and you trust and who can connect you to someone like that. And the other thing that runs parallel to that is I think people think it's either, you know, therapy or faith. Like those are two completely different things. Like I need my faith and it needs to be stronger and everything I need is in my faith and in the Word of God. But also there are wonderful therapists who will walk alongside that. And sometimes it's both and. And, you know, faith runs throughout your book. But again, it's not a magic cure-all. How do you hold that faith and grief together, believing God's promises while still saying, yeah, this is terrible and I wish it hadn't happened?
1: I think for me, like I said, you know, at first I thought I lost my faith and then I realized that it had been challenged. But what helped me is realizing I don't have to understand everything. I just need to know that God is with me in it. So I don't have to understand why my mother died at 57 before she met all of her grandchildren or had gray hair. But what I need to know is that whatever I'm in, God is with me in it, even if I don't understand why I'm in the situation that I am. And so that really changed everything for me. You know, when people would say everything happens for a reason, and I would say, what reason is good enough for this? You know, and not having answers. And then my faith reminded me, I don't need all the answers. What I need to know is that God is with me in whatever I'm going through. And so I think that gave me a lot of freedom to say, I can have faith and other things. I can have faith and therapy. I can have faith and unanswered questions. I can have faith and a lot of other things because it's with me in everything that I do.
0: You can have faith and tears. You can have faith and laughter. You can have, you know, like you're so right because it's just, it's about God being present. And I'm so grateful, Chelsea, that our faith tells us that we do not have a Savior who was unacquainted with sorrow and suffering. We have a God who knows that, and somehow, in a way that we don't understand, will make all things right in the world. All things, there will be, all pain will be removed. There will be no tear. He will wipe the tears from our eyes. There will be no heartache, no sadness, no grief. And that's the world that we long to go to. And I heard this when I was a teenager, and it really stuck with me that if God was small enough to be understood, he wouldn't be big enough to be worshiped. And that's just the crux of the humanity that I have to sit in. And I think of those verses from Job, like, where were you when I laid the foundation of the world? And I think, no, I wasn't there, and I wouldn't have understood it if I was. But that's really hard. And sometimes, you know, when we're walking alongside someone who is having a grieving journey, just like you said, you know, we treat it as our own little pop quiz, like, oh, someone's grieving. Am I going to say the right verse? Am I going to say the right comforting thing? Oh, you know, God had a plan. They're in a better place. God needed another angel. Like, sometimes it's just about walking silently by them and just bearing witness to their grief. Yeah.
1: Yes. Yes. Just like you said, you know, those things stung when people would even quote the Bible or send me scriptures or say, you know, God needed another angel. What I wish they would have said instead was just, God is with you. God is with you. And that's it. That's so simple. But it takes away the thing, you know. I think sometimes the other phrases in scripture and things, I think sometimes they diminish the pain that we're feeling and the lack of understanding of our circumstances. And instead, just somebody reminding me that God is with you in the pain. God is with you in this grief and this sorrow. That is the comfort. And sometimes we try to get too fancy or we don't say anything at all. And I think for me, it was just, hey, God is with you.
0: One of the most powerful things that you write about, I think, is that you talk about how grief comes uninvited. Nobody invites grief. No one wants grief at their table. In fact, you know, that the anticipation of a loss that would cause that kind of grief is the fear that grips our heart. It is a huge fear. And you say that grief is always going to come uninvited, but healing can only begin with an invitation. Healing will not come uninvited. And you talked about this before, choosing hope. How do you open the invitation to begin to heal? Because sometimes you can sit in grief so long, it feels so familiar that you don't know how to step forward.
1: I think it's different for everybody, but really just having the daily challenge to yourself that you're going to do something different each day and each moment to challenge yourself that you're not staying in this space for long. And also just realizing that, you know, asking for help or seeking help. And then the biggest part of that is understanding that just like when we date before we're married, you know, not every therapist or every person you seek is going to be helpful for you. And so finding that right fit, not just of community, but also of, you know, doctors and people that are in your orbit to say, this person is the right person for me. And just giving yourself permission to go where you need to go, not where society tells you need to be or your friend thinks you should be a month or two or 3 years down the line. Just knowing yourself well enough to advocate for yourself wherever you are. And that's where I tell people, you know, when they go through loss now, I say, I'm here however you need me, because everybody needs something a little bit different.
0: It's so true. And the American Association of Christian Counselors is a great resource. You can go to their website and they can help you find a Christian counselor to start that grieving journey. But you're so right, Chelsea. Sometimes it's just not the right fit. It's not the right personality. And that's okay. You need to find the right fit. And so sometimes it takes persistence in that way. And Chelsea, as we're ending our time together, I know how much you just loved your mother. And 9 years in, you are still grieving and carrying her legacy forward. forward. In writing this new book, what would you like to share about your mother to honor her legacy, to celebrate her life, and to bring her presence into this moment?
1: I think the biggest thing is, as my book releases today, I just wish I could thank her. I wish that I could tell her that every good piece of me is inspired and encouraged by her still to this day, and to thank her for living in a way that makes her so unforgettable, and just to let her know and everyone know that, you know, that is what a legacy is. It's when we continue moving forward with all the pieces of the people that we've lost, so that they may not be here anymore, but they are still in today. They will be in tomorrow. They will be in every day that I'm in. And really just sitting in the hope that there is legacies because of beautiful people in our lives that make us want to continue and to remember forever.
0: That's beautiful, Chelsea. Thank you so much. You know, when I think about parents watching the news this week and children who are going to hear about 9/11 for the first time, or children who will experience grief vicariously through someone else, they will have a friend who will lose someone. They may lose a friend. It's so important to have honest conversation with kids about that and to have it in a developmentally appropriate way. But some of the things that you've said today, Chelsea, are so applicable. Just ask, even thinking specifically about 9/11 this week, as kids see images on the news, ask kids, what do you know about it? And then listen to what they know. Correct anything that is misinformation or that's not true or that's not accurate, and ask them if they have any other questions that they maybe want you to answer. And then ask how they're feeling about all of that information. How does that information make you feel? And then ask them, what do you think that you can do to be a positive force in the world? Because a lot of times in the face of great sadness, God has equipped us for great encouragement. And it is amazing to me how encouraging and inspirational kids can be. And so as you're having those conversations, or if you are grieving, I'm so sorry for the loss that you are feeling, and know that our hearts are with you today and we are praying for you. And I'm praying for everybody that we'll all be a little more sensitive as we walk into this holiday season, and that we can show people the hope, the joy, and comfort of Christ. I pray, as I always do, that the Lord will bless you and keep you and make his face to shine upon you and be gracious to you and give you peace, even in the middle of great grief. I'll see you right here tomorrow.

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4: This is American Family News. I'm Robert Thornton. Some family members of 9/11 victims are voicing opposition to the mayor of New York City being at the 25th commemoration this Friday. Here's Fox's Grinnell Scott with more.
5: New York City Mayor Zoran Mamdani said he plans to be at Ground Zero for the milestone 25 years since the terror attacks. A petition with more than 100,000 signatures requests he stay away. The reasons are varied. Monica Eichen, who lost her husband, said it's not personal or even about religion.
6: We feel he wasn't even here. He was 10. He wasn't in this country.
5: Charles Wolf, whose wife was killed, said while politicians who helped families are welcome,
7: we don't want a mayor who only wants to be there for the publicity.
5: Former Mayor Rudy Giuliani and ex-Governor George Pataki are also saying Mayor Mamdani should not be there. In New York, Grinnell Scott, Fox News.
4: As the 25th anniversary of September 11th approaches, an education watchdog is raising red flags over how the tragedy is being taught in public schools. AFN's Chris Woodward reports.
8: A new report from Defending Education claims that mandatory ethnic studies programs in several states, including California, New York, and Minnesota, are misrepresenting the history of 9/11. Ryan Staley of Defending Education says these courses shift the narrative away from the terrorist attacks toward a broader critique of Western culture.
9: What the both curriculums do is they paint, and I think in some ways, rightfully so, that not all Muslims are terrorists. I would agree with that. But what it does is it actually, especially the ethnic studies curriculum, because it goes more in depth, paints the United States and the Western culture as the perpetrators that led to the attack.
8: Staley notes that today's K-12 students have no personal memory of 2001 and rely heavily on school curriculum for their understanding of the day. He argues that rather than providing an objective history lesson, some school districts are adopting frameworks that blame capitalism and American foreign policy for the attacks.
9: This is a great opportunity for parents and community members to very politely and just like on an honest, inquisitive level, ask their local schools and teachers, hey, this event's coming up. What are your plans for this? What are we going to be teaching students in the class that day?
8: Defending Education says parents should review local lesson plans ahead of 9/11 to ensure instruction remains historical, balanced, and age-appropriate. I'm Chris Woodward.
4: Israel says it will close the British consulate in Jerusalem after the United Kingdom banned trade with Israeli settlements in Judea and Samaria, or known as the West Bank by some. The UK alleges that they are settler terrorists that are carrying out ethnic cleansing of Palestinians. The UK Foreign Secretary said today that the UK will ban imports of all goods and bar companies from providing services to the region. Hurricane Lowell passed parts of Hawaii, bringing heavy rain and winds. Fox Weather's Katie Byrne reports from Kauai Island.
10: As the storm pulls away from Hawaii, it has left a devastating path of destruction. So we're just starting to see a clearer picture of the extent of the damage. Salt water from storm surge that rushed in. It receded right after high tide overnight, but then it left a bunch of debris. We have thick sand, silt, sediment. You'll see furniture, you'll see trees, all kinds of debris. The storm moved through in the overnight hours, peaking around 10 p.m. for us. And then it moved through a bit faster than anticipated, but it brought some very, very powerful winds, over 90 miles per hour here on the island of Kauai.
4: Hawaii Governor Josh Green announced the closure of schools and government for Hawaii's westernmost islands in anticipation of the storm. High drama in the Southeastern Conference as leaders of the SEC will meet Thursday to discuss whether to take the step of kicking LSU out of the league in the wake of a feud over whether players who spent time in the NFL should be allowed back on the team's roster this season. Today, the SEC amended the federal lawsuit it filed against LSU last week, asking the judge in the case to issue a temporary restraining order to prevent the school from taking action to block or interfere with the Thursday meeting of university presidents and chancellors. See more news at AFM.net.
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13: If you ever have the great privilege of going to The Cove, the Billy Graham Conference Center in Asheville, North Carolina, it's been my joy to be there a number of times. There's a painting of Billy Graham. He's out in a big field, and he's got a kind of a sack over his shoulder, and he's sowing seed. And this painting of Billy Graham was done by Russian Christians as a gift to he and his wife, Billy and Ruth Graham. And at the bottom, it says, "A sower went forth to sow." And of course, it was an honor of Billy Graham being a sower of the gospel. But really, that line comes from Matthew 13, verse 3. And we're going to get into one of the well-known parables of Jesus. And it stirs my heart. I think it's a beautiful thing because we are to be sowers of the seed of the gospel, that there would be a harvest of souls, those who come to faith in Christ. And with that, we welcome you to this edition of Exploring the Word, very special edition of Exploring the Word today. Alex McFarland here, along with one of our co-hosts, Dylan Burrows. And Bert is out today, but Dylan is with us. And in addition to getting into Matthew chapter 13, we are going to take prayer requests Tuesday, per Brent Austin's suggestion a couple years ago. Tuesdays are our day of prayer. So you want to share prayer requests, and we will get together, we will agree together and pray. It's going to be a great day on the program. My dear friend Dylan Burrows, welcome back to Exploring the Word, sir.
14: Well, thank you, Alex. Always a pleasure to be with you and with all of the listeners out there today. Looking forward to sharing from God's Word together as well as praying with some of you today. And even if you don't call in to pray, you can pray with us with the needs of those who do call in as we join together across the nation and worldwide to lift up needs, to praise the Lord, and to intercede on behalf of one another as God calls us to do so, that the power of a righteous person or the prayers of a righteous person are powerful and effective. So let's not forget that as we lift one another up today.
13: Amen. You know, I mentioned that picture of Billy Graham at the Cove, and you're going to be with us next summer at the Cove along with Lauren Green of Fox News, and we'll talk about that later. But right now, I want to get in and I want to read some of Matthew 13. I just have loved this gospel and our time to go through it. But it says in Matthew 13, "On the same day, Jesus went out of the house and sat by the sea, and great multitudes were gathered together to him, so that he got into a boat and sat, and the whole multitude stood on the shore. He spoke many things to them in parables, saying, 'Behold, a sower went out to sow. And as he sowed, some seed fell by the wayside, and the birds came and devoured them. Some seed fell on stony places, where they did not have much earth. And they immediately sprang up, because they had no depth of earth. But when the sun was up, they were scorched. And because they had no root, they withered away. Some fell among thorns, and the thorns sprang up and choked them.'" Verse 8 of Matthew 13. "But others fell upon good ground, and yielded a crop, some hundredfold, some 60, some 30. He who has ears to hear, let him hear." Dylan, beloved parable. their songs, Tell Me the Stories of Jesus, and it says, songs by the Tales by the Wayside, Songs by the Sea. I've seen paintings of Jesus in a small boat there at the edge of the shore, the people listening. This brings so many beautiful images to mind. But Dylan, hasn't it been said by many a commentator that the four types of soil are really indicative of four kinds of receptivity of the human heart, the heart receiving the gospel? Nothing wrong with the seed, but the eventual outcome is due to the soil it falls in, or really the state of the heart.
14: Yeah, that's so true. And it's important that we set the scene as well. Most people overlook this, but when you start at the beginning of chapter 13, it says, Jesus went out of the house and sat by the sea. Where are we talking about in this passage? Well, historically, we believe this is the house of Simon Peter. He was the only apostle, we are told, who was married at the time that he came as a follower of Jesus. He's in Capernaum. He comes out of his house, and the lake they're talking about right there is the Sea of Galilee. And so a very well-known historical site that you can go to still today as a tourist and see the archaeological remains. But then it says Jesus sat in a boat on the seashore and along the sea. And it's significant because Jesus does this on multiple occasions, and there's an acoustic reason for this, right, as well, that you can hear the sound come off the water up onto the land. May have been a safety issue as well, so he's separated from the people a little bit. But for whatever the reasons, he's sitting in this boat, giving the teaching, and he addresses what you mentioned, these four different types of soil and how they resonate or respond or connect with the hearts of people. And you shared a little bit about this. Let's look at these one by one. First, we have the hard heart, you know, the path, the seed on the rocky soil. This one's pretty clear. It says the evil one snatches it away. We know the evil one is Satan. So those who are on this kind of seed are those who are very clearly not responsive to the word in a way that Jesus Christ wants. But it's these other three that are often debated and discussed among commentators and Christian leaders and pastors about what do they mean? What is the focus? Because you have the rocky ground, you have the thorny ground, and then you have the good soil. So I want you to comment on this first, Alex, and then I'll jump in about what are we talking about? These three other types of soil, how do they relate as this referring to a person who's a follower of Christ in all three occasions, two occasions, one occasion? How do we know? And let's talk a little bit about how it applies to us today.
13: Amen. Amen. Dylan, great, great setup there. So you've got the first seed that falls by the way. Then you've got the second seed that falls on stony places. And the third falls among thorns, verse 7. And then the fourth seed falls on good ground. Whenever I'm sharing the gospel with people, even over the weekend in Montana, we were at an event, and there were Christians, there were those that did come to Christ, and there were several that were having some real struggles. And I always try to, Dylan, whenever I'm trying to minister the gospel and see people come to Christ, if they are not receptive, I always want to kind of find out why. And in these four contexts, I think those of us that have been, you know, Christians or tried to be a witness, maybe we've seen examples of this. Okay, first of all, there in verse 4, it says, some seed fell by the wayside or by the footpath, and birds came and ate it. You know, it's almost like maybe people momentarily comprehend the gospel, but they procrastinate. They don't really understand. And before the gospel can bear fruit in their life, either they've forgotten it or moved on, or Satan has, you know, diverted their attention. The Bible says in 2 Corinthians 4 that Satan tries to keep men in darkness. So, you know, I think, Dylan, a lot of people, they don't ever give a serious consideration to where they stand with the Lord or getting their family in church or beginning to really build a Christian life. They're just so busy. They don't give it any attention. And like the bird snatching seed away before it can germinate, people's attention is diverted. I think it's maybe even a little easier to comprehend the stony places or the thorns. 5 and 6, the seed falls on stony places. Okay, right now, even this morning, my wife is trying to share the gospel with a woman that is spiritual. And she talks about, this lady talks about, she's a very, very spiritual person. But it's a thin, there's no soil. And the seed might germinate a little bit, but withers and dies. I think about this, that you begin to engage people in a gospel conversation, and they present that they are kind of spiritual, they're interested, but when it comes to commitment, when it comes to enduring the tribulation, or really the price that comes with saying yes to Jesus and Jesus alone, their enthusiasm ebbs away. The ground of their heart is stony with not much topsoil at all. Then in verse 7, the seed among the thorns. Okay, this seed begins to grow, and some translations talk about grain growing but choked out by thorny weeds. Now, I think there's probably no end to the thorns of life that would supplant the first place in life that Jesus deserves. And I'm just going to say this, and Dylan, I'll throw it back to you. In life, listen, folks, lots of things are competing for your loyalty and your attention. I mean, the Spirit of God is calling, but then you're thinking about goals, responsibilities. You're thinking about looking upstanding and respectable around people. Maybe you're thinking about, you know, the Bible talks about the deceitfulness of riches. I mean, the thorns that will get the upper hand and choke down the fruit of Jesus in your life, there's no limit. And that's why you've got to make a decision, folks. You have got to make that decision that, no, nothing is more important than my relationship with Christ. And my heart will be a place. There was a book many years ago, My Heart, Christ's Home. And you want your heart to have sufficient soil or receptivity that the gospel can bear fruit. Whether it's popular opinion, priorities, temptations, besetting sins, you got to dig up those thorns, get them gone, so the gospel can bear fruit. Dylan, comment so far and take us to verse 8, if you would.
14: Sure, that's well said. And one thing it brought to mind for me is as a child, we had a large garden out in our yard. And one of my early chores as a child was to pull weeds during the summer months, you know, from away from the tomato plants or the corn stalks. And those thorns and those weeds would not go away. It didn't matter how many you pulled. There seemed to be more and more and more. And it was a never-ending battle. And if you're a gardener of any type, a farmer of any type, you could probably relate. There's something about those thorns or those weeds that just keep coming back. And spiritually, that's the case too. It just seems like we constantly face battles of some kind. But the emphasis in this passage is that the thorns choked the plants. So the plants were unable to flourish and be fruitful as they were intended because of the distractions around them, as you well elaborated. And that's what brings us to this fourth section, the seed that falls on good soil. And I want people to understand that even though there might be some debate about which of these four groups are really Christians and which ones aren't, the focus is on the fourth group. The focus is not on the second group or the third group and whether those people are really Christians or not. Jesus is saying, out of these four, you want to be the fourth group. And that is the group that I'm calling you to live by, to be 160 or 30 times what was sown, to multiply just like fruit, just like vegetables are supposed to do, just like seed is designed to do. And that's that's what we see in the passage, is that there's this emphasis that if you're fruitful, you're doing what God has called you to do, and you'll know that you are my followers by your fruit. Okay, we're told we're be known as his followers by our love for one another, but also by being fruitful, and talks much about the fruit of the Spirit. We'll come back and talk more about this here in just a moment on Exploring the Word, and look forward to talking about this more with all of you in just a moment.
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16: Jesus said that the truth would set us free, but Dr. Tony Evans says there are many brands of truth out there these days. He'll talk about how to tell them apart as we spend 2 minutes with Tony.
17: An accountant, a psychologist, and a lawyer were together one day discussing truth. The psychologist said, truth is what you feel it to be. The accountant says, working with numbers, truth is what you need it to be. Of course, the lawyer said, truth is what you want it to be. Our world today is full of opinions, prognostications, perceptions. Coffee is bad for you. We had another research. Coffee, not that bad for you. You know, it keeps jumping all over the place. So when it comes to food and some medicines and stuff, you don't know whether to take it or not. And so you're not sure what is true. Truth is an objective standard by which reality is measured. Truth is that which is real because it was real originally. So in order to discover truth, you look for origin. Since God is the originator of all origin, only God can be the fixed standard of what is true, because he is the origin of it. It is absolutely critical that he is the point of reference.
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0: Welcome back to Exploring the Word. Alex McFarland along with Dylan Burroughs. We're in Matthew chapter 13, listening to some of the parables of Jesus. Hey, you know, on Tuesdays we take prayer requests, and we will open up the phones in the next segment. But you can go ahead and begin to post prayer requests if you want to on our Facebook page. We have a very active Facebook page. It's just Exploring the Word, super easy to find, and Brent Austin looks after that for us. Bert and I post articles, and I've got an article that I'm going to be sending to Brent. My most recent article in the American Family Journal stand on why we need to speak against anti-Semitism and stand up for the rights of Israel and Jewish people. I'm going to send that to Brent. But on Facebook, if you want to go ahead and begin to post some of your prayer requests, and there are a lot of them, we just come together in prayer on Tuesdays, and we would love to hear from you in that regard. I'm going to give the number to you. You might want to write this down. The toll-free number, if you want to call in the next segment, is 888-589-8840. 888-589-8840. And we will get to prayer request in the next segment. Dylan, before the break, we were talking about the soils, and you well said in verse 8, the fourth seed fell on good ground, brought forth a good crop of grain, and it says, some hundredfold, 60, and 30. He who has ears to hear, let him hear. And in the next, we'll talk about some of the purposes of the parables. But the thing about it, there's nothing wrong with the seed, certainly nothing wrong with the sower, but the soil, that's where it is. And I want to say this, I'll throw it to Dylan. Jesus' death, burial, and resurrection makes salvation possible. But your reception of the gospel can make salvation actual. You see, God offers himself, but he doesn't force himself, because Christianity is about a relationship with Christ. And we know God does the saving. All the work was done by Christ on Calvary. But we do have to respond. And just like that good ground can cause the seed to grow and a crop to happen, our hearts have to be the soil, receptive, and then we turn to Christ and we are saved. We have to make that decision and respond to the gospel, don't we, Dylan?
1: Yes, you're exactly right. And it reminds me also, if you're familiar with Revelation chapters 2 and 3, they're letters to seven churches that existed during the first century. The Apostle John wrote instructions to each of them as part of his revelation in the final book of the New Testament. But each one of those letters ends with something similar to Revelation 2:7 that says, to him who has an ear, let him hear. And it's interesting to see that phrase over and over and how that's similar to what we see here with Jesus is talking about us needing to be receptive to the gospel message. And people have different responses and as a result have a different level of fruitfulness. This passage is so powerful in the sense that it comes from Jesus himself with his disciples, with an audience right at the setting of the Sea of Galilee. And it comes to this kind of a climax at the end of the story after verse 9 where you get the reason for the parables, because the story ends and then the disciples came to him and asked, why do you speak to the people in parables? And then we get an entirely new section that talks about Jesus responding that the knowledge of the secrets of the kingdom of heaven have been given to you, but not to them. I think that's so interesting. And that you can talk about this some as well, Alex, but this idea that not everybody gets the gospel message when we share it with them. There's like this spiritual blindness or sometimes a hardness of heart where people hear the words you're saying, but it's not connecting. And I can relate because before I knew Christ, I was the same way. I could go to church and I could hear the sermon, but it didn't have any impact. And then somewhere along the way, God opened my heart and light flooded in, and there's a forgiveness and a new life that you experience that is unexplainable. But it is a powerful part of the situation, isn't it? That we're not only talking about the communication of the gospel, but our heart being open and receptive to the message that Jesus brings.
0: Well, amen, amen. And that's why, folks, Bert and I say this a lot, Dylan and I say it. It is important, I mean, vitally important, to respond to the amount of light you've got. The Bible says, you know, that in Luke 12, to whom much is given, much will be required. and the one who receives more will be entrusted. And so these parables, it's really kind of it's a fulfillment of Isaiah chapter 6 and several other passages that Christ would come speaking in parables. This is one of the realities of Jesus the Messiah. Not that God is trying to stay hidden from people. He isn't. But Christianity is about a relationship. And it's not that, I've often shared this G.K. Chesterton quote. G.K. Chesterton, he was over 100 years ago, very influential in the life of C.S. Lewis, great British apologist. He said, it's not that Christianity has been tried and found lacking. It's that Christianity has been found difficult and left untried. And so these parables, these realities of the kingdom, it's an earthly story that illustrates a heavenly truth. And verse 13 again, therefore I speak to them in parables, because seeing they do not see, hearing they do not hear, nor do they understand. And so it goes on and it talks about the hearts of the people have grown dull, their ears are hard of hearing, this is verse 15, their eyes are closed. So you've got hearts, ears, eyes. With the eye you see, with the ears you hear, but it really coalesces in the heart. And the Greek word is cardia, cardiac. But what does it mean biblically? The heart, the real you, your mind, your will, your attitudes, your priorities, your either humility or lack thereof, your teachableness or hard-hearted stubbornness. I really do think, Dylan, the ability to see and comprehend a parable, it doesn't say so much about the difficulty level of the parable, but the receptivity level or lack thereof of the human heart. And so, lest they should understand with their hearts in turn, if you understand the gospel, and if you are humble and willing, you should, and with the Spirit's help, will turn so that I should heal them. And that healing is salvation. So, anyway, Christ is here. And Dylan, one last thing, and I suppose this could be a whole nother topic. You've got the Pharisees, the Sadducees, the scribes, the religious hierarchy. They have the highest amount of God's revelation of any group in history. And I'll tell you why I believe that. For one, they intimately knew the Old Testament scriptures. And here, right in their very presence, is the embodiment, the incarnation of God and truth, Jesus, right in front of them. They saw the miracles. They heard the words of Christ. If any group had every responsibility to turn to Christ in belief and faith, it would have been these people then. And of course, in verse 17, it says, many prophets wanted to see what they're seeing, and yet not all, but many rejected. I mean, you've got Joseph of Arimathea, Nicodemus. There were religious leaders that did believe in Jesus, but many of the professional religious hierarchy, they had all this revelation, and they hardened their hearts, and they rejected. And so let us not be like that. Let us be receptive, believing, not rejecting, and unbelieving.
1: Well, what a powerful summary, Alex, on what this passage really brings to us today. And I wanted to mention in verse 14, you referred to this prophecy of Isaiah that you'll be ever hearing but never understand, and you'll be ever seeing but never perceiving. Most people miss that these verses come right after that important verse in Isaiah chapter 6, verse 8, where the voice of the Lord says, whom shall I send? Who will go for us? And I said, here am I, send me, the response by Isaiah. And of course, that's being popularized now. You see in billboards or online or various places in response to words that were said by Charlie Kirk himself, the famous words that he left behind before his passing almost a year ago this week. So, and mm-hmm. It resonates in a powerful way still today, and a way that we can apply in our lives. That phrase, here am I, send me, resonates with the followers of Jesus throughout time. And for each of us, there's an application that we need to take from that and use as God directs us to fulfill his calling, whether it's in simply sharing the gospel with a neighbor or it's going to the nations to share with those who have never heard the gospel at all. So a very important insight I want to make sure we mentioned before we moved on to other parts of this passage.
0: I've always heard that Scripture interprets Scripture, and here we've got the words of Christ explaining the parable of the sower. Therefore, hear the parable of the sower, verse 19. Anyone who hears the word of the kingdom and does not understand it, then the wicked one comes and snatches away what was sown in his heart. This is he who received the seed by the wayside, not gives it enough attention for it to really click and the eyes be open. But he who received the seed on stony places, this is he who hears the word and immediately receives it with joy. Yet he has no root in himself, but endures only for a while. For when tribulation or persecution arises because of the word, immediately he stumbles. Now he who received the seed among the thorns is he who hears the word, and the cares of this world. And I think we all know what those can be in our lives. The cares of this world and the deceitfulness of riches choke the word, and he becomes unfruitful. But he who received the seed on the good ground is he who hears the word and understands it, who indeed bears fruit and produces some hundredfold, some 60, and some 30. Dylan, I've got to tell a brief account, folks, of a Mormon man that Angie and I led to Christ. And Dylan, you've been to our house there in Pleasant Garden. We had a gentleman that we knew, and he was a veteran, and he was just kind of hyper. We love this guy. His name is James. But he came, and he was always wanting to know what I was doing, preaching, and he had Bible questions. But whenever I would get to the gospel, he would change the subject or talk about Mormonism, and he just was kind of all over the map. And so I prayed about it. And one day he came by very randomly. In fact, it was about an hour before exploring the word. And if I'm out of school here, you can feel free to correct me. But I said, James, listen. I said, I want you to do me a favor. Be quiet. Don't talk. And he smiled. He said, okay. And I said, don't talk. I said, do you believe that Angie and I care about you? He said, yes. I said, do you believe I tell you the truth? I wouldn't lie to you. He said, yes. I said, okay, so don't talk for the next 10 minutes. Please let me talk. Listen to me. And I began to explain the gospel. And every time that he was about to talk, I would say, just listen. Don't talk. And because it was like the shallow ground, and he would always get diverted. Well, long story short, I could see just by the countenance of his face that he was softening. And we looked eye to eye, and I said, Jesus Christ loves you. He died for you. You don't earn it. You don't have to work for it. There's no other Bible. There's Jesus. Long story short, and this was probably 20 minutes before exploring the word one day, James prayed and accepted Christ. And he began to weep, and we embraced. But now, I felt close enough to him that I got kind of bold, but I said, shh, James, don't talk. Just listen, don't talk. But I had to get through to that thin veneer of religion and see if we could get the seed of the gospel into his heart. And God did that. But I'm not saying everybody should do that and tell their neighbor to be quiet, but he was so much diverted, and I kind of had to get his attention, but he came to Christ.
1: Yeah, well, it was clearly a spirit-led moment, and God used that in a special way. And it's fascinating to me to see how stories by Jesus changed the lives of so many and continue to change lives today. This parable of the sower is one of a list of seven different parables just in chapter 13 of Matthew that give us insights into how God has called us to live. And maybe you're listening to this and you need prayer in some way. Maybe you're listening to this and you know someone in your life, a loved one, a spouse, a child, child, a parent, a coworker, a friend, a boyfriend, a girlfriend, someone in your life who needs a touch from God. Maybe they need to know Christ. Maybe they need healing. Maybe they need a special change in their life. They're a prodigal child who needs to turn back. We want to pray with you and for you today. After our break in a minute, we're going to come back and pray over the requests that are called in and sent in over Facebook. You can go to facebook.com/exploringtheword. You can also call us toll free at 888-589-8840. Again, that's 888-589-8840 to have Alex or I to pray with you and share your request and intercede with all those who are listening today. So we really appreciate you giving us that privilege and honor, but we ask you to call now, 888-589-8840, and give us a chance to pray with you today. And Alex, I know you want to share just a brief word before we go into the break of how special this opportunity is every Tuesday that we take.
0: Well, we do. And you know what, Dylan, in addition to the prayers, we get a lot of praises. It's always a great blessing. People call back in and they'll say, hey, 2 weeks ago, I had a situation, didn't begin to know how it was going to work out, and we prayed and it worked out. We've had people pray about employment and the need of a job, prodigals coming home, health issues and getting a bad diagnosis. And so God is in the business of answering our prayers, meeting our needs, and we just rejoice together in the faithfulness of Jesus Christ. Well, we've got a break. It's Dylan Burrows, Alex McFarland, Exploring the Word here on the American Family Radio Network. 888-589-8840. Call us with your prayer requests or Bible questions on this Tuesday edition of Exploring the Word.
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0: Welcome back to Exploring the Word. We're going to go to prayer requests. There's a lot to pray about, folks, in regards to our nation. I mean, we're at the one-year anniversary since the death of Charlie Kirk, and it was really on this program live that Bert and I, we got the news that Charlie Kirk had been killed, and two weeks and a day or so prior, he had been with me in one of our conferences, and so we announced that on this show. The networks were saying that he was in critical condition, but we had it from the White House that he had died a year ago, and we announced it on this program. You know, be in prayer about that. I mean, some are taking this time to remember that Christian brother, and some are mocking. The other thing, this is, we're coming up on the 25th anniversary of 9/11, and maybe I'll share a bit about this on Friday, but I was about 26, 27 hours after 9/11 happened. I was there literally in the rubble of Ground Zero serving as a volunteer chaplain for the Billy Graham Ministry, and I've got an article that I wrote about what it was like to minister in and around Ground Zero in the aftermath. And pray for our nation, folks. I think it's just, it's kind of ironic that at the quarter century mark after 9/11, the Smithsonian says the tragedy of 9/11 is the rise of Islamophobia. And now New York City has a Muslim Marxist mayor, and a record number of Muslim candidates are running for and holding offices here in America. So there is a lot to pray for, folks. And with that, we're going to go to some of the prayer requests and all. I thank God that our Savior does answer prayer. And it's our privilege to pray with all of you about many, many things. So, Dylan, we're going to let Brent Austin help us here to queue up some of these prayer requests. But, Brent, where do we begin?
1: Let's go first to Jacqueline in Mississippi. Jacqueline, you're on Exploring the Word.
2: Praise the Lord. And as always, I always enjoy how God uses you all to help and touch each and every one. And like you say, we always get the reply back what God has done. And I know Bert is not there today, but my prayer request is I have a son-in-law that is, is really my daughter's brother. Let me get that right. He's in surgery as we speak, and I'm asking for prayer. He was in a terrible car accident, but they said there was a tumor. They went in. They've been in for hours, but they said he's had a stroke in the midst of this surgery, and I want prayer for that, that God will, you know, be done. And then I've called in the past where you all pray for my daughter, which is a 28-year alcoholic, and she comes out. She does well, recovery for 4 or 5 years, but today they got a call that she's missing in here in Mississippi, and you all know about the hangings and all of that. So I just ask for God will be done and to open our hearts and minds for others that's going through as well.
0: Jacqueline, if I could ask, the first name, please, first name only of the man in surgery.
2: His name is Cordell.
0: Cordell. And your daughter's first name, if you don't mind?
2: Jermaine.
0: Okay. Amen. I'm going to pray, and then Brent will give us the next one. Thank you, Jacqueline. Father, in the name of Jesus, we pray for Cordell. He was in a terrible car wreck. Please, guide the doctors as they operate. Please let him heal. They found a tumor. Lord, we ask for recovery. I pray for health in his body, that it wouldn't be cancerous. And Lord, for Jimmerlin, that, Lord, they would locate her.

0: Father, in the name of Jesus, deliver her from alcoholism. And Lord, take away the desire for alcohol or any substances. Please keep her safe. I pray she would know you, Lord. Keep her alive physically, and you'll do a work in her spiritually. And thank you for Jacqueline making us aware of these things. We pray for your will, safety, and deliverance, and your plan for both Cordell and Jimmerlin. In Jesus' name we pray. Amen. Brent, what next?
1: Let's go next to Ethan in Tennessee. Ethan, you're on with Alex and Dylan.
2: Yes, sir. Thank you all very much. I've called several times over the past year, prayer request for my mom that had very late stage cancer. It was an ovarian type cancer that had spread into the lining of her stomach. She also had a large tumor beside her liver, but she went into treatment. She had 9 chemo treatments, and then they did surgery. And when they went in to do surgery, the cancer had just melted away. And they basically spent 5 hours removing the scar tissue, and she's doing great. She went ahead and had 3 more treatments after the surgery, and she went for scans last week, and she was completely cancer-free. And I just want to thank everybody for the prayers and encouragement to anybody out there that is sick or have loved ones that are sick, that God does do miracles. And I've seen one personally with my mom. And we love everybody for the prayers. Thank y'all very much.
0: Wow. Dylan, that's powerful, isn't it?
3: Oh, that's great. I love it. Ethan, thank you so much for calling and sharing. For those of you listening who've prayed for Ethan's mom over the past several months, be blessed today. God's answered some major prayers. We want to pray a quick prayer of praise today for Ethan's mother and just lift up to the Lord our thankfulness for his response in this situation. Father, we thank you so much for this day and a chance to hear from Ethan talking about his mom's cancer that is now gone, and that she can say that she's cancer-free as the result of your work and the prayers of your people. We thank you for what you've done in her life. We thank you for how you've responded to Ethan's prayer and the prayers of so many others, and pray you continue to use this response, this answer, this testimony as a way for her to share her faith and her love for you with those around her for years to come. In Jesus' name, amen.
0: Amen. Okay, Brent?
1: All right, we go next to Victoria in North Carolina. Victoria, you're on.
4: Hello.
3: Hi.
4: I was listening in on the radio, and I got the number for calling in. I wanted to first thank the Lord Jesus for all that he is doing in our life, of course.
0: Amen.
4: But my husband has recently decided to give his life to Christ. I've been praying for that for a long time. It is an answered prayer. And as soon as he did, it was like we started getting spiritual attacks from every corner. And the children have been very sick. I've been sick. He's now sick. And financial things are coming up. And it's just one thing after another, it seems. And he's fighting to not fall back into the slump. Mm-hmm. And I would really like to also get my family, my children, my parents, my sisters more involved with following Christ. And I've been fighting that good fight for some years now, too. So I wanted to request some prayers over that.
0: Amen. Victoria, sounds like kind of you've been really the spiritual role model in your family. Is that kind of the case?
4: Yes.
0: God bless you. God bless you. You know, 1 Corinthians 15:58, your labor in the Lord is not in vain. Thank you for sharing that, and we're absolutely going to pray. In fact, I want to do that right now. Father, in the name of Jesus, thank you for Victoria's testimony. Her husband has given his life to Christ. And Lord, I pray that they would be united as a couple, that they would have the commitment to bring the children up in the nurture and admonition of the Lord. And so, Lord, give this husband of Victoria just a passion in his heart to be the spiritual leader of his home. Give him just an unshakable commitment to be a Christian husband, a Christian father. Lord, I pray against these spiritual attacks. Lord, I pray for health and the children would be healthy. I pray for financial blessing. And Lord, I know sometimes when people walk with Jesus, that's when things get a little complicated. And Satan wants to rock the boat, and Satan wants to shake people's faith. In the name of Jesus, Lord, we pray for stability and just a real peace and your favor, your blessing. Grow this up to be a mighty, mighty family for the gospel. And bless Victoria for all these years being faithful, interceding in prayer. And Lord, she's beginning to see the fruit of all of her waiting on you. So bless this family in every way, and we pray it in Christ's name. Amen. Praise God. Brent Austin, where to?
1: All right, we go next to Susan in Virginia. Susan, thank you for calling.
5: Oh, hi, Alex and Bryce. So nice to talk to you. Alex, I feel as though I know you. I love your gentle spirit. I told the Faustina one prayer, but I have two. One for my grandson, 5-year-old, who is very sick, and I've been praying that God will completely heal him for his glory and for my grandson's sake. I know there's healing out there, so I pray for his complete healing from autism. It can be done. And then I was laid off from my job about 3 months ago, and I am over 65. I love to work, and I want to keep working. My age is against me, of course, because anybody can look up your age. And so I've tried, I've submitted applications. I get ghosted, and right now I'm just praying that the Lord will open those doors that no one can close, and that He will just keep me from getting too depressed, because it is right now. I'm in some valleys with this. It's very discouraging, and I feel pretty alone right now. So I thank you for your ministry and for your blessings to people and for their praises. So those are my prayers.
0: Oh wow, Dylan, Susan's prayer requests, they really touch our heart for sure. Dylan, what do you say, brother?
3: Yeah, this is such a heavy one with your grandson, as well as your job search. And then, of course, just loneliness in general can be so difficult. So let's lift these needs up to the Lord in prayer right now. Father, we thank you for Susan and her willingness to call in and ask for help for these needs. And we do lift her up today. We want to pray for her grandson and the sickness that he's going through. We pray your healing upon his life, that you would work in him in a special way and show your power strongly within him to bring him to full health again quickly. Yes. Do pray also for this job search. You would provide just the right job at just the right time for Susan's needs. And also lift up her concern about just feeling lonely. It's something we can all relate to at times. Mm-hmm. And she's especially feeling the need right now for you to remove this loneliness through a connection with you, through connection with other believers, that you would encourage her and strengthen her and help her with your righteous right hand. And we love you and pray this in Jesus' name. Amen. Thank you, Susan, so much for calling in. We appreciate it.
0: Amen. Brother Brent.
1: All right, let's go next to Herman in Texas.
6: Much for calling in. We appreciate it.
1: If you will, turn your radio off for us, please.
7: Hello?
0: Yeah, welcome, Herman.
7: Hello, how you doing?
0: Good. What's on your heart today, my friend?
7: I'm calling in for my sister, Maria. She's in the hospital right now. They found a tumor on her brain, and they're going to do surgery tomorrow, and I was wondering if you guys can cover in prayer.
0: Absolutely. Well, we sure will. And Herman, maybe it'll be next Tuesday when we do prayer again, but if you would, call back again and give us an update on how she's doing. But I'm going to pray right now. Father, in the name of Jesus, we lift up Maria, Herman's sister. For one thing, Lord, bless this dear man for calling in for his sister. And Lord, in the name of Jesus, we pray for health. Lord, that this tumor, I pray it would be benign and it would not be a terrible, terrible malignant cancer. And Lord, give her the strength to get through this surgery. And Lord, guide the doctor's hands and let them do the best job ever. And Lord, as she, as Maria goes through this surgery, Lord, I pray that she would turn to you and just deeply, deeply lean on you, Jesus. I pray this would cause all the family to draw closer to each other and closer to you. And Lord, I want to praise you in advance for the healing and the help and the restoration that you're going to do in the life of Maria, and that she would be just a trophy of your power to heal and restore lives. We lift her up to you. In Jesus' name I pray. Amen. Amen. Brent, where to?
1: I got a few from social media for you. And remember, you can always email us at word@afa.net, or you can message us anytime on Facebook. This one's from Mike in Florida. He's asking for prayers for his son, Randy, who's having complications from surgery.
0: Okay.
1: And then Nicole simply asks on Facebook, she says, pray that I can be a godly wife and also be of service in this world for God.
0: Amen.
1: Nancy, this is my last one. She says she's still looking for a job, and she needs healing in her body.
0: Mm. Wow. Mike and his son Randy for surgery, Nicole to be a godly wife, Nancy a job, and many others. I know a lot of people that are looking for employment right now. I also, one last, and then Dylan, I'm going to ask you to pray. There's a young lady that was at our retreat in Montana, godly young lady trying to figure out where to go for Christian school. And many, many young people, I'm going to say 18 to 25, they want to know God's will for their life. We've only got a few seconds. Dylan, would you just tie a bow on it and pray, would you, brother?
3: Sure. Father, we thank you so much for these requests and praises. We pray for Randy's surgery and the complications, Nicole and her request about being a better wife, and for Nancy's job and for healing. And we lift up all these prayers to you in this show. In Jesus' name, amen.
0: Amen. What a good day. What a good day. Dylan Burrs, I want to thank you for being with us. Whether Bert's out or I'm out, you're so faithful to fill in, and we get much, much good feedback on you. Brent Austin, thank you for running the board. Hey, folks, read on the remainder of Matthew chapter 13. We'll pick it up again tomorrow. Tell somebody about the American Family Radio Network and Exploring the Word. But most of all, tell everybody about Jesus. 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
11: American Family News, I'm Robert Thornton. The Justice Department marked the 25th anniversary of the 9/11 terror attacks with a ceremony today. Speaking at the event next to former New York City Mayor Rudy Giuliani, Attorney General Todd Blanche praised the former mayor for his leadership following the attack.
12: Mayor Giuliani stood up for not only 9/11, but for the weeks and months afterwards, representing a nation, representing a city and a country, and leading us through what was one of our most darkest hours.
11: The ceremony comes after Giuliani called on New York City Mayor Zohra Mamdani to skip the annual 9/11 remembrance ceremony. Mayor Mamdani said he will still attend the event. The head of the Smithsonian Institution announced his retirement today amid a clash with the Trump administration over the leadership and direction of the nation's museums. Lonnie Bunch III, who has led the Smithsonian since 2019 and was the founding director of the National Museum of African American History and Culture, said he will exit by the end of the year. His departure comes as the Trump administration has accused Smithsonian leadership of allowing left-wing ideology to shape its presentation of American history and raising concerns about potential violations of federal non-discrimination law. The attorney for Lindsey Clancy wants President Trump to step into the high-profile case. Fox's Jared Halpern has more.
13: The defense attorney for Lindsey Clancy, the Massachusetts mom who admits to killing her three children, says he'd like President Trump to consider a pardon for Clancy. A murder trial for Clancy ended with a mistrial last week after jurors failed to reach a verdict. The defense team says Clancy was suffering from postpartum psychosis when she strangled her children and attempted suicide. A presidential pardon would not carry legal weight. Presidents can only grant clemency for federal crimes. Clancy is charged with state offenses. President Trump has called the killings a horrible tragedy. At the White House, Jared Halpern, Fox News.
11: Authorities say the five people killed when an Amazon cargo jet ran off the runway at Miami International Airport were all inside a van used to shuttle cleaning crews to aircraft to clean them. The jet crashed as it tried to land Sunday afternoon, overrunning the runway. It slammed into the van on airport property, through a fence, and then onto a local street where it destroyed an SUV. These days, some people are not fond of capitalism, but an economist says there is nothing wrong with capitalism. More from AFN's Chris Woodward.
14: As debates over economic policy continue to make headlines across the nation, one prominent economist is reminding Americans that free markets are deeply tied to the country's founding values.
15: In the natural order of things, capitalism is the natural order. Socialism cannot exist without a coercive government. Capitalism can.
14: That was Dr. David Rankin, President Emeritus at Southern Arkansas University and co-author of The Economics of Freedom, during an appearance on The Stand Radio. Rankin argued that core principles like private property, supply and demand pricing, and limited government are essential to preserving personal liberty.
15: Capitalism does have flaws. But you know why it has flaws? People have flaws. People have flaws.
14: Rankin stressed that while market flaws stem from human error, expanding government power only makes those issues worse and ultimately threatens broader fundamental rights like freedom of speech and religion.
15: If you don't have economic freedom, you're not going to have other freedoms. You're not going to have freedom of religion. You're not going to have freedom of speech, because that whole mindset moves against all of those things.
14: I'm Chris Woodward.
11: On Wall Street, stocks were down today. The Dow dropped 628, the S&P lost 45, the NASDAQ shed 86. West Texas Intermediate crude was up at about $94 a barrel. Hurricane Lowell, a Category 1 storm, made a rare direct hit on Hawaii's western islands last night as rain and wind blasted the state. Some areas were still without power. The National Weather Service issued a rare tornado watch for Kauai County as the storm bore down on the island. Officials said this was the first tornado watch issued in Hawaii's history. That's a wrap on news this time around. You can see more news online at afn.net. I'm Robert Thornton.
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19: And we mean it. We will never forget those we lost, and we will never forget the immortal heroes of September 11th, 2001. And I will tell you, we're right now fighting because we have a certain nation that wanted a nuclear weapon. They were very close to getting it, and now they have no chance at getting it. They will never have a nuclear weapon. Iran will not have a nuclear weapon.
20: That was President Trump earlier today at an event honoring heroes of 9/11. Welcome to this Tuesday, September 8th edition of Washington Watch. I'm Casey Harper, your guest host for today. Thanks for joining us. Well, coming up on today's program, with this week marking the 25th anniversary of the 9/11 terrorist attacks against the U.S., how are our nation's youngest generations learning and observing the tragic day that America has vowed to never forget? Well, former Oklahoma State Superintendent Ryan Walters will join us to discuss. And heading into this past Labor Day weekend, Americans received some good news. The addition of 162,000 jobs in August. That's a number that far exceeded expectations. Georgia Congressman Barry Loudermilk will join us to share his assessment. Plus, the abortion drug mifepristone will again find itself in court as the U.S. Fifth Circuit prepares to hear arguments tomorrow in Louisiana's case against the Biden-era policy that has fueled its usage and trafficking into pro-life states. We'll discuss that as well. And in international news, the U.K. has announced a new approach to advance the so-called two-state solution. We'll discuss that with Jonathan Tobin, editor-in-chief of the Jewish News Syndicate. All that and more, straight ahead. Well, let's begin with news out of the Middle East. Tensions in the region are escalating after Iran-backed Houthis carried out attacks earlier today. Joining us now to discuss this is Washington Watch reporter Mary Stackhouse. Mary, walk us through the latest in this conflict.
2: Casey, earlier today, Houthis in Yemen launched multiple attacks in Saudi Arabia, which is an ally of the U.S. The Houthis say that they attacked vehicles along energy sites with drones and ballistic missiles. 73 people were reportedly wounded in what authorities in Saudi Arabia say is a dangerous escalation. The flare-up in violence between Saudi Arabia and the Houthis come at a time where tensions continue between the U.S. and Iran. The wider Middle East conflict sent oil prices soaring, with diplomatic negotiations stalling. Earlier today, while speaking to reporters, Secretary of State Marco Rubio commented on the attacks. Here's a clip.
21: The Houthis, in many ways, are agents and proxies of the Iranians. I think behind some of this is clearly the Iranian hand. The U.S. has a very strong defensive military relationship with Saudi Arabia, and we're watching those events very closely.
2: The new attacks by the Houthis come as Iran is warning of military escalation. Iran has been put under tremendous pressure by the U.S. after new sanctions, military strikes, and a naval blockade in the Strait of Hormuz. Today, the U.S. issued 36 new Iran-related sanctions, which target Iran's aviation sector and other companies. Casey?
20: Thanks for that update, Mary. I want to shift north to Russia's war on Ukraine. What are the latest developments?
2: Earlier this morning, Russia launched a deadly wave of attacks on Kyiv. Three people were reportedly killed in those strikes, and according to Ukrainian President Volodymyr Zelensky, residential buildings and civilian infrastructure was also struck. Now, today's attacks come right after a visit by U.S. envoys Steve Witkoff and Jared Kushner, who aim to resume peace talks that have been stalled. On X, following the talks, Special Envoy Steve Witkoff said that progress was being made in their efforts to end the Russia-Ukraine war. Here's a clip from Witkoff on Sunday discussing their efforts to restart negotiations.
22: Both sides have to come to a resolution here, and my job and Jared's job together is to bring the parties together, to narrow the issues between them, to create good communication channels. And hopefully we began that process constructively in the last 48 hours. And we're confident that there'll be a good resolution here.
2: Yesterday, a spokesperson for Russia said that trilateral talks between Russia, Ukraine, and the U.S. were possible. However, he did not give a timeline for negotiations. Casey?
20: Thanks, Mary. Let's shift to domestic news. Of course, this week marks the 25th anniversary of the deadly September 11th terrorist attacks. Earlier today, President Trump honored the victims and first responders who served and sacrificed their lives in a ceremony at the White House. Tell us about the event.
2: Yes, earlier today, President Trump paid tribute to those who died in the deadly terrorist attacks that happened on September 11th, which killed nearly 3,000 people. On display at the ceremony was a 21-foot steel beam that was recovered from the World Trade Center, and next to that, photographs of first responders who tragically lost their lives in the attacks. Those were also on display. During the event, President Trump said that those who were lost will never be forgotten. He also asserted that Iran would never have a nuclear weapon. 9/11 remembrance events are scheduled across the country this week. On Friday, New York City Mayor Zohran Mamdani has confirmed that he will attend the 9/11 commemoration in New York City. And this is despite some criticism from victims' family members, as well as some Republicans, over his political record, his past statements, and controversial administration appointments. Casey.
20: All right. Thanks for the update, Mary. Now I want to turn to some economic news. Late last week, the Trump administration announced the U.S. economy had added 162,000 jobs in August. Now, as I said, that number far exceeded expectations. But what does it tell us? Well, joining us now to share his assessment is Congressman Barry Loudermilk, a member of the House Financial Services Committee. He represents the 11th Congressional District of Georgia. Congressman, welcome back to Washington Watch.
4: Okay, so it's good to be with you. Thank you for having me on.
20: Well, it's good to have you. And I want to ask you, with the ongoing U.S. conflict against Iran, some might expect only bad news on the economic front, but this job report is certainly not that. What does this report suggest to you?
4: Well, it is good news, but it's amazing to me that regardless of how good the news is, mainstream media will run over themselves trying to turn it into negativity. And that's what we're seeing happening right now. Look, this jobs number is very good, especially when you're kind of on the tail end of the summer travel season. And it's not just the number of jobs. We have to look at where and what sector those jobs are in to actually get a good feel for it. And as we see that these are, first of all, non-farm jobs, which means they are not seasonal workers that are coming in for planting or harvesting, et cetera. These are solid jobs within the U.S. Job sector, which you may consider permanent jobs. And a lot of the growth, most of the growth was in the restaurant and hospitality sector. That indicates that there is an increased consumer confidence in the economic system, because this means that people are doing luxury spending. And that's one of the key elements that we have been looking for, because there are several of the reports and the numbers out there have been showing that we have been on the verge of a good, strong economy. In fact, we should be declaring it's a good, strong economy, but the one thing that was lacking was consumer confidence. And I think it's a lot of the negativity out there. It's still, people are hesitant after COVID, the Biden inflation that we saw. And so people have been a little hesitant. But when you look at these job numbers, these are in sectors that you only see that amount of growth is if they are indeed growing themselves, which means Americans are growing more confident and they're starting to spend money in areas that are considered more luxury items.
20: Yeah, it's also job growth in manufacturing, which is really notable, something the White House is pointing out. I mean, when these are not just good numbers, they're triple what economists expected. Now, at this point, I don't put too much weight on what, you know, these expert economists say is going to happen, but it's noteworthy. When you see this compared to what we just went through, how does Trumponomics compare to Bidenomics?
4: Well, there's no comparison whatsoever on what is good for the country. But what we're going to end up fighting, and this is where part of the consumer confidence issue comes in, is how the media is portraying it, and do we have the consumer confidence? When you look at what's happened, we've had inflation on both sides. The Biden inflation was stimulated by its strong and growing government control, the government getting involved in the private sector. Trump has reversed that, and he has put in natural organic growth. We've cut taxes. I mean, it's ironic that we're seeing this kind of growth in the restaurant sector when we have passed no taxes on tips. I mean, right now you're seeing the result of reducing government regulation and letting people keep more money in their pocket. And but the inflation we're seeing right now is due to, because we are in a war with Iran, and that is causing some upward inflation and pressure on the oil industry. However, this is temporary. This is not a long-term thing. And I remind people, if you go back into World War II, Americans were willing to sacrifice for the greater good, for the cause of freedom and liberty. I mean, we rationed gasoline. We rationed sugar. People voluntarily rationed coffee. Now, that's something that's really hard to do for a lot of people. But Americans were willing to sacrifice, right? Because they knew that we were fighting for a cause of freedom, liberty, and defend our way of life as America. And this is, we are fighting against a national threat, a security threat against the United States. And so we're seeing that we're going to have to put up with a little bit more time, probably, of these gas prices. But then again, you look at it, we are nowhere near the top. In Europe, they're paying almost $10 a gallon for gas. And in Georgia, where I live, we're paying about $3.50 per gallon. So Once we get stabilization in that sector, open the Strait of Hormuz, and in fact, there's other things people aren't hearing. There are pipelines being built to avoid having to go through the Strait, and the deal that President Trump just did with Venezuela is going to be huge. It's probably going to take a few years for us to see the results of that, but that is going to be huge, and that will once again make America dominant in the energy sector, and we will set the international price, not the Middle Eastern countries.
20: Yeah, well, it doesn't help that President Biden drained the Strategic Petroleum Reserve during peacetime down to pretty dangerous levels. And here we are in wartime and we don't have those same resources. But setting aside Biden and President Trump, it's not just the administrations. The House GOP has been working on this. What have Republicans done since you've been in office to, you know, help boost the economy in this way? And what's next on the agenda? Of course, it's a midterm, so a little busy campaigning now. But if we see, you know, House GOP next year, how do this progress continue?
4: Well, if you go back and look, this has been one of the most productive Congresses in the history of our country. I mean, I don't think there's been as much accomplishment in the 119th Congress, in any other Congress, than what we had in the 119th. And a lot of that is that benchmark bill that Trump deemed the Big Beautiful Bill. That in itself took a tremendous, there were a tremendous amount of good legislative provisions packaged into that. So many that it really boggled people's mind. But you look at what we're seeing with the jobs numbers right now, that is a direct impact of that Big Beautiful Bill. When we lowered taxes on tips, when we lowered taxes on Social Security, and just generally lowered taxes at all, it's the largest tax cut in American history because it continued the tax cuts that we did in 2017 when I was in Congress here, which was that Tax Cuts and Jobs Act. And the other aspect, besides just letting people keep more of their money in their own pockets, the biggest impact on our economy that people don't seem to see is overregulation by the federal government. And we've began attacking that as well. The president, through several executive orders, has loosened the reins that the federal government had on private industry through overregulation. We're following suit by trying to codify several of those right now by reining in these government agencies and making them abide by the Constitution. Right. And what we really need, Casey, is to go back to the days where the government regulators and the industry were partners, not adversaries.
20: Right. Well, that's a good place to leave it and a good point to be made. Thank you for making it and joining us today, Georgia Congressman Barry Loudermilk. Coming up, we'll discuss the UK and what they're up to.
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20: Welcome back to Washington Watch. I'm your guest host, Casey Harper, filling in for Tony today. Thanks for tuning in. Just a reminder, our Pray Vote Stand Summit is less than 3 weeks away. It will take place September 24th to 26th at Cornerstone Chapel in Leesburg, Virginia. That's just outside of D.C. 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That's SUMMIT to 67742. All right, earlier today, British Foreign Secretary Ed Miliband laid out the UK's new approach to advance the so-called two-state solution. Among the actions the UK is taking, Miliband announced an import ban on goods produced from Israeli settlements in Judea and Samaria, which some refer to as the West Bank. And shortly after the announcement, Miliband and the foreign ministers of 11 additional countries confirmed in a joint statement their intention to impose national restrictions on trade in goods from Israeli communities in Judea and Samaria. Those nations include Canada, Denmark, Finland, France, Iceland, Norway, Poland, Portugal, Spain, Sweden, and of course, Ireland. So what does this latest development tell us? Well, joining us now to discuss this is Jonathan Tobin, editor-in-chief of the Jewish News Syndicate. Jonathan, welcome to Washington Watch.
1: Thank you so much for having me.
20: Sure. So, you know, I already know from talking to people, they were surprised and a little confused by this announcement because of its technical. And can you unpack for us today's announcement and the supposed rationale behind it?
1: Well, it is, in terms of what they're actually doing, they are trying to basically create an economic international boycott of Jewish communities in Judea and Samaria to mark them as outlaws, as illegal, and to, you know, in their words, to set the stage for a two-state solution in which the more than 500,000 to 600,000 Jews who live in Judea and Samaria would be ethnically cleansed from their homes in order to create what would probably turn out to be another Hamas state in Judea and Samaria. Now, let's understand a few things about this. Number one, there isn't going to be a two-state solution. The Palestinians have shown us over and over again over the last 100 years, they don't want two states. They want Israel destroyed. They want the Jews thrown out. They want the Jews ethnically cleansed. So this is unrealistic. Let's also understand that the lead voice in this 12-nation economic boycott, Britain, is not the Britain of 100 years ago or 50 years ago or even 30 years ago. Britain is no longer a great power. It's no longer even a major power. It's barely a European power. It can't even defend itself or its overseas territories like the Falklands. It's got a navy that has more admirals than ships. And it is squandering its special relationship with the United States and the Trump administration for one reason, and it has nothing to do with international policy, because Britain and the rest of those countries have no impact on what will happen in the Middle East, for good or for ill. They are doing this for domestic political reasons. They are virtual signaling to the left-wing Islamist and Marxist base of the Labour Party that they hate Israel, and that this is like a step towards BDS, towards the economic boycott of all Israel, because separating Judea and Samaria from the rest of Israel is really impossible.
20: Well, that's what I was going to ask you, is the domestic political nature of this. Because if you tell an American that there's strong Islamic factions domestically in the UK, they think you're some kind of maybe right-winger or conspiracy theorist, but they really have to be ignorant of the demographics and the situation there, because the pro-Islamic minority in the UK is very strong, which is what I'm hearing you saying.
1: Yeah, well, it's a sizable percentage of the electorate. It is an even more sizable portion of the left-wing electorate, the votes that Labour is depending on to maintain, you know, its government, which, you know, only got about a third of the vote, although in the UK system they wound up getting two-thirds of the seats. You know, talk about democracy. But they, you know, this is about showing their own constituencies on the hard left, you know, the Jeremy Corbyn supporters, the socialists, the Marxists, the Islamists, that they're on their side. I mean, Democrats in our country, you know, at times have tried to move towards that. Joe Biden tried to signal that, and Kamala Harris did. They didn't do very well. So now we have a Democratic Party that is Zoran Mamdani and Abdul El Sayed. In Britain, you know, Dearborn, Michigan is much of the nation. There are a lot of Dearborn, Michigans. It's not just one place. So the Islamist vote is real. The Red-Green alliance of Marxists and Islamists is a major factor in British politics. That's not scaremongering. It's not Islamophobia, which we know is a bogus term anyway. It's what they're about, but it's also completely disconnected from, you know, the stakes on the ground in the Middle East. And it's shocking in how far reaching it tries to go. And let me also say one thing. A major portion of Ed Miliband, the British Foreign Secretary, who deserves opprobrium for making this anti-Israel statement, claiming that he did it as a proud Jew. I mean, he is not a proud Jew. He is disconnected from the reality of the Middle East and of Israel. But, you know, he did it based on this false narrative that the Jews who live in Judea and Samaria are terrorizing the Palestinian Arabs around them, and that they're trying to ethnically cleanse them. This is a big lie. It's a big lie that we hear every day in the mainstream media here in the United States. Even Ambassador Mike Huckabee, who is great, and I love him, and he is very supportive of Israel, even he has been seduced into buying into part of it. Let's understand this. There is daily terrorism in Judea and Samaria, but it's coming from the Arabs against and directed at the Jews, not at the from the Jews at the Arabs. There may be a few incidents, or, you know, a few dozen, maybe a couple of hundred people who might, you know, who are basically hooligans, juvenile delinquents, as Prime Minister Netanyahu terms them. But they aren't really having much impact on Arab life in Judea and Samaria, whereas anybody who's ever really visited there and knows what's going on knows that terrorism is a daily occurrence from Arabs directed at Jews. And yet we are told the opposite every day in the media. And we see now where this leads. It leads to not merely just to damaging narratives in the media. It leads to boycotts. It leads to discrimination. And it furthers efforts to isolate Israel.
20: All right. Well, we do have to leave it there. I thought that October 7th would have sort of put an end to the two-state solution conversation, but I guess not. Well, thank you for joining us today.
1: It has in Israel, but not elsewhere, unfortunately.
20: Right. Jonathan Tobin, editor-in-chief of the Jewish News Syndicate. Coming up, with this week being the 25th anniversary of 9/11, how are schools teaching students about that event?
3: Hello, I'm Walker Wildman. My brother Wesley and I, we're going to be leading a group to Greece in March of 2027. We're going to be traversing and walking the footsteps of Paul, visiting cities like Thessaloniki, Athens, Philippi, Corinth, just to name a few. Many of the sites that the Apostle Paul walked and taught and preached and converted unbelievers to Christianity as part of our early church history. And then right after that trip, my parents, Tim and Allison, they're going to be leading a group to Italy, looking at a lot of the rich Italian history, along with the history of the early church there in Italy. They're going to be visiting the cities of Venice, Rome, and Florence, just to name a few. 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Find out all the information and view the itinerary.
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20: Welcome back to Washington Watch. I'm your guest host, Casey Harper, filling in for Tony today. Thanks for tuning in. Well, this week marks the 25th anniversary of the 9/11 terrorist attacks that America vowed to never forget. But as new generations make their way through our nation's classrooms, how are they being taught to remember it? How are the events of that tragic moment in history being observed? Well, joining us now to discuss this is the CEO of the Teacher Freedom Alliance, Ryan Walters, who previously served as Oklahoma's State Superintendent of Public Instruction. Ryan, welcome back to Washington Watch.
9: Thank you for having me.
20: Well, it's timely. You know, teaching about 9/11 in schools is more important than ever. Now we're about one third of Americans were born after the attacks. You know, we have some that work here, and I talk to them, and it's kind of, you have to remember that they never experienced it. They don't have that memory. But some might think that all schools would teach about 9/11 the same way. But when you look into this, and the AP Associated Press has reported, saying the teachings vary widely in scope, specificity, and framing. That's their language. Are you surprised to hear that?
9: No, I'm not. And before serving as the Oklahoma State Superintendent, I was a U.S. history teacher for 10 years. And this was something that you pointed out very well there. Number one, these are students that didn't live during 9/11. So what they're being taught in a classroom is so important that they understand the significance of that. And what we saw right from the beginning are groups like the NEA, the teachers unions, came in with their guidance around to teach 9/11. And again, they gut the intentions of the hijackers. They gut any mention of radical Islam in those teachings. And it really becomes very glossed over. When you look at blue states, there's barely any mentions of it. When you look at red states, there's some, but there's not enough because so many states have allowed left-wing groups and the teachers' unions to push what's being taught in schools in the curriculum. And if it's not blame America, if it's not a criticism of America, it doesn't get very much attention in our history classrooms. And that is so detrimental to our kids and the future of this country.
20: Maybe this is an obvious question, but what's the motive here?
9: They want our kids to hate this country. I mean, I'll just say it plainly. They want our kids to hate this country, join the Democrat Party, and be social justice warriors. Look, the teachers' unions are very out in the open on this. They target teachers that don't toe the line and push that perspective. They do not want American exceptionalism taught in schools. That they don't ever want America to be viewed as the good guy. Somehow they always manage that we're the bad guy in every scenario, even when we're attacked by radical Islamic terrorists on 9/11. Somehow we're the bad guy. You see the anti-Semitism that has run rampant from the curriculum that the teachers' unions have pushed as well. And so again, America is the bad guy. The Jews are the bad guys. Christians are the bad guys. It's a popular theme because that is their woke ideology. And it's also their method to political power.
20: By the way, this is how a fringe minority takes over the country. They take control of important institutions like the education system, and then they indoctrinate millions of kids. And soon that minority that's fringe becomes mainstream. And we've seen that happen in our country, in my lifetime. You know, one thing I find very interesting about you personally is that when you were an educator in the system, you were brave enough to stand up. And I can't imagine, I'd be curious to hear how much fire did you take for standing up? Because I suspect that there are many educators, superintendents, just like you, who want to do the right thing, who want to stand up for the truth, but they're afraid, of the fellow teachers. They're going to henpeck them to death. They're afraid of funding losses or bad articles from the local liberal newspaper. Why did you stand up? What did you face, and was it worth it?
9: Oh, it was 100% worth it. Heavy attacks from the teachers' unions when I was state superintendent, and we put standards back in our history classes that taught American exceptionalism, taught the founding, taught the Bible's role in American history, and actually taught things like 9/11 with clarity. The teachers' union spent millions of dollars monthly to attack our efforts. I now, you know, head up an organization to support good teachers because we hear these stories every day. We walk in, we want to teach our kids patriotism. We want our kids to love this country. That doesn't mean we can't disagree on some things, but again, generally loving this country, understanding this country's values, they are under heavy attacks from the teachers' unions and those apparatuses. And the teachers' union is one of the most powerful political institutions in the country. And if you're Ms. Smith, if you're Mr. Johnson, and you're trying to teach a history class, and the union comes down on your head because you're not criticizing America, that is a very tough place to be. And that is what good teachers all over the country are experiencing. And you've got millions of parents that want their kids to be good American citizens, that want their kids to have a good education. They want this country to be that exceptional country they grew up in. But again, the long-term play for leftists is you control the education institutions and you control the country for decades to come. And that's exactly the plans that they're laying out in front of our kids daily in their classrooms.
20: You know, lest anyone think we're making too much of this, here's an example. Last Friday, the Texas Board of Education gave final approval to changes in the state's high school social studies curriculum, including approval of language asserting that, quote, radical Islam motivated the 9/11 attacks. And it's been a little controversial. What's your response to that?
9: Yeah, I mean, look, the left can be offended, but they can't change history. So, look, they're offended by everything. They're offended by calling, history as it was. Again, just read what the 9/11 mastermind said. Just put it in front of the kids. Here's what Osama bin Laden said. He was very clear about why he was doing what he was doing, why he hated America. But again, it's just like with our founders. They don't want our kids to read the Constitution, the Declaration of Independence, the Federalist Papers. They don't want our kids to actually read from these evil individuals on why they committed 9/11. Again, bring primary sources back to our schools, put them in front of our kids, let them understand history. But they are wanting to indoctrinate kids by not even giving them access to those type of documents. And look, I mean, it is absolutely absurd. Texas is doing a great job. Their standards are terrific. And again, it is really just pointing them to the facts. Here's what they said. Here's right. Why they said they did these things.
20: Right. Well, thank you, Ryan Walter, CEO of the Teacher Freedom Alliance, for taking us back to school. Appreciate it. Well, coming up, we'll talk about the abortion drug mifepristone, which we'll be seeing another day in court tomorrow. You're going to want to hear this conversation. Stick around.
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11: Labor Day marks the end of a season and a day off from work. Today, many Americans will enjoy their last cookout, last trip to the lake, or one more fun-filled family reunion. But as God's workmen and women, our labor never really ends, because our efforts are not aimed at summer, but at eternity. Paul understood this. Right after describing our future resurrection, he urged the Corinthian believers to get to work. Therefore, my beloved brethren, be steadfast, immovable, always abounding in the work of the Lord, knowing that your labor is not in vain in the Lord. We can be assured that nothing done for Christ is wasted, not one prayer, one kindness, one faithful day at your job. So stay

0: You'll hear from Christian leaders, issue experts, and government officials who are standing for faith, family, and freedom. We'll discuss issues including abortion, AI, the Middle East, the next generation, and threats to America's future, like socialism and Sharia law. For details and to register, text SUMMIT, that's S-U-M-M-I-T, to 67742. We want to equip you to stand for truth. Well, over the weekend, Tony Perkins discussed the abortion drug issue with Senator Bill Cassidy of Louisiana on his weekly program this week on Capitol Hill. Senator Cassidy chairs the Senate Committee on Health, Education, Labor, and Pensions, which released a report late last month detailing how chemical abortion drug makers are putting the lives of mothers and babies at risk. The report was the result of a months-long investigation into abortion drug companies, including Danko Laboratories, GenBio Pro, and Avita Solutions. We'd like to share that conversation with you now.
1: This report confirms what many in the pro-life community have warned. Abortion drug manufacturers routinely fail to meet their obligations under FDA regulations. What did the committee find in particular?
2: Let's step back just a second, Tony, and humanize the topic. Because it's easy to say, oh my gosh, we've got something out there for an abortion pill. Think about a patient, a woman, 16 years old, who's pregnant. Her mother doesn't want her to be. She plans to go to a kind of gender reveal study, a ceremony, but her mother forces her to take a pill to make her have an abortion. And then she takes the pill after 11 weeks, drugs only approved up to 11 weeks. She ends up in an emergency room with retained fetus within her womb. Now, okay, let's unpack that. How did she get the pill? It wasn't that she called up. No, she wanted to have a gender reveal. She loved that baby. It's her mother that got the pill for her through a mail order shop. Her mother ordered it and forced her to take it. Now, okay, let's unpack that. Wait, if you're going to take an abortion pill, doesn't it seem like there should be an in-person visit required where the doctor could confirm that the baby's not too far along for the mother's health? We know the pill is going to kill the child, but we don't want the mom's health affected too. And don't we want to make sure she's not being coerced? Under the way this is currently being monitored, mail order, no doctor's appointment, no ultrasound to confirm the gestational age of the baby. It can be forcibly given to somebody who can then have a complication. And by the way, there's really no obligation that the company is doing to find out that complication from the mother going to the emergency room with the partial abortion.
1: Senator, what you laid out there is not theoretical. That's reality. That's actually happening. It's not just mothers. It's boyfriends. It's husbands that have impregnated these women that are forcing these drugs upon them. So this is reality. So how is the manufacturer and the distributor of these drugs getting around this by not asking those questions?
2: They say all their responsibility is to monitor the supply chain and to monitor the doctor. But, you know, there's never been a single physician who has been kicked off their ability to prescribe the drug for example, not confirming that the mother is not beyond 11 weeks pregnant. There's never been a single one. So they are not actually monitoring the complications of the mother. They're only kind of looking at supply chain and the physician. By the way, they also helped draft some of these regulations. One of the companies tried to get rid of any restrictions whatsoever, any requirement to report damaging effects. So it's like they want to evade responsibility, even though there's evidence, as we just said, of women being coerced and of women taking the abortion pill after it is approved to be taken and suffering complications.
1: Shouldn't this be a concern for the FDA?
2: It absolutely should be a concern, because isn't a 16-year-old being coerced to take a pill, coerced, didn't want to take it, and ended up in the emergency room, shouldn't that be a concern for the FDA? Of course it should be. It should be a concern for us all. And for the person, for the entity, the company that's making the pill, it should be a real concern. And they should be monitoring the complications that result from taking the pill.
1: Just less than a minute left, Senator Cassidy. Will anyone be held accountable? Will the manufacturers be held accountable?

0: lean into this issue, because ultimately it's going to take a regulatory agency like that. So far, this administration's just not been into it. A lot of talk about it, but there's nothing happened, period. There's more talk, but it's going to start somewhere down the line. You need an FDA that leans into it and an administration behind them pushing them into it.
1: Right. And in the meantime, the numbers of abortions in this country continue to go up.
0: Yes.
1: And the negative health complications, not only for the babies, obviously, but for the mothers, increase as well.
0: And the tragedy for the mom is something that should unite us all.
1: Yeah.
0: You may be your choice, but you don't want someone being coerced into taking a pill and her ending up in the emergency room because when she took the pill was long after it was clinically indicated for her to safely take the medicine. And that should unite us all.
2: Well, that was Tony's conversation with Senator Bill Cassidy during his weekend program this week on Capitol Hill. And as Tony stated at the top, the new report from Senator Cassidy's Senate Help Committee confirms what many in the pro-life community have warned. And that's more reason why the current federal policy on the abortion drug shouldn't be allowed to carry on. Well, tomorrow, that very policy will be argued over at the U.S. Fifth Circuit Court of Appeals. The state of Louisiana is fighting to end the Biden-era policy that has allowed abortion drugs to be prescribed without an in-person visit. I'm sure you caught that, but it's pretty amazing. No in-person visit needed. Well, consequently, those drugs are being trafficked through the mail into states, even those with pro-life laws. So what do we expect will be argued tomorrow? Well, joining us now to give a preview is Dr. Chris Gasek, Senior Fellow for Regulatory Affairs at the Family Research Council. Chris, welcome back.
3: Good to see you, Casey. That was a very good interview.
2: Yeah, what's your reaction to that?
3: You know, my feeling, having tracked this for a long time, right, is that the FDA is completely involved in and from the very beginning has set up a framework or an administrative process to get to the point where you would be administering the drug with basically no oversight. And it's taken a while. I mean, they started with in September 2000 with more oversight, but this is now where they wanted to go. And one of the things that in reviewing for this interview, going back and looking at some of the documents and the filings, I think it's just blatantly clear that the Biden administration took certain steps like removing this in-person dispensing requirement, right, in order to subvert Dobbs. Right, which is the abortion decision that sent this policy decision back to the states. So it was specifically targeting the states like Louisiana. And
2: let me interrupt you. That's pretty interesting because that implies that this isn't just FDA doctors doing what they think is best.
3: No, this is politically
2: calculated over years
3: for the
2: pro-choice
3: movement. FDA is, I have this term, I hope it doesn't shock you, but I call the FDA the reproductive deep state. Okay, and I'm not talking about vaccines, right? I'm talking about the part of the FDA that's all involved in contraception and the abortion.
2: And they're entrenched, resisting the will of the
3: it's
2: election.
3: Totally ideological.
2: So people elect the pro-life president.
3: Right. They're in charge of the policy, right? And so the question is, how much dynamite do you have politically to be able to get them out of this, this position of power that they're in? And this is where you are with these people. And so. They've systematically, one of the things that they did, this systematically removed the reporting requirements. Now Cassidy's very upset about this, right? Because they don't even have, they only have to report deaths. So if you have some, like the woman has the complication, she took the thing too late, or it was coercively given to her,
2: right,
3: and then she has to go to the ER, none of this is going to show up, because the FDA has, when they changed enormous number of rules, it was basically a new approval in 2016 under Obama. They then said, well, we're going to change everything, but we're not going to keep track of the casualties, right?
2: Right. Yeah, anyone who doesn't want to track data.
3: Exactly. So there's no data. There's no, there's no tracking. There's no evidence of damage, right? So now they're very, they're extremely cunning, and they know exactly what they're doing.
2: Well, that's not really too hard to believe, but the political dynamite, mm-hmm. there might be one stick of political dynamite with this case tomorrow. There's actually Can you kind of give us a refresher? There's three suits involved. What is the basics? What do we need to know about this?
3: Well, what case? I would just keep in mind about this case, this is out of Louisiana, and essentially what's going on is that Louisiana, after this, you know, they were confronted with this Dobbs situation and the undermining their position, they had women like one of the plaintiffs who was coerced, right? And they know that this is a problem, and so they filed not only in their own interest that they're spending money that, you know, for the cleanup or the adverse event, taking care of people in hospitals, that all these folks show up who are being injured, but then you have these actual, you know, crimes being committed, right? So they filed a suit, and then it ended up in this very, you know, like high speed, you know, a speed racer kind of up and down to the Supreme Court. Now mm-hmm. it's back, and I think the Supreme Court, it has, there are two things going on. I think they have a very they're adopting a very hands-off or almost the doctrine of standing. In other words, who can come into a court and sue, right, especially about regulations and changing regulations. They're putting the bar so high, it doesn't matter what, it's not just about abortion, it's about guns, it's about environmental stuff, you know, and it, essentially there are all kinds of people being harmed by all sorts of things that the government does, and nobody's going to be able to get into the court because of this. But on another aspect of this, you know, you have this, what's going on tomorrow, and the court is going to listen to the actual merits of this case, and they're going to be able to go back and take more time. And I think this is a conservative circuit, conservative panels. I think they could end up doing the right thing, and I'm guardedly optimistic. Mm-hmm. But the standing issue is something that the Supreme Court, they hand back this decision in May 14th. It's kind of like an oracle of Delphi, you know, it's kind of like this one word, you know, you're supposed to read the entrails of this thing or yeah. something. Yeah. And I think the judges will be a bit cautious, but they've done a very good job so far in the Fifth Circuit, yeah. and we'll see what happens.
2: We try to get the Oracle of Delphi on the program. She was busy, but I appreciate you.
3: All you got was me.
2: Yeah, exactly. You were our second call, I'm afraid, to tell you. FRC did file an amicus on
3: yes.
2: this. What was the argument?
3: Dr. Martha Shuping, who's a psychiatrist, a medical doctor, and she's a psychiatrist, and she's been on Washington Watch a couple times, or several times over the years, talked about a lot about this interpartner violence and interpartner, in other words, sexual violence and coercion. And so our brief focused on that aspect of the situation, along with, we had a section discussing the standing issue too. But, you know, one of the problems here is that who's going to stand up for these women?
2: Right.
3: It's not going to be the FDA. The FDA clearly doesn't care what happens through, you know, by sending these things out. The Cassidy report's actually very important because they have, FDA has real obligations about these Danco and GenBioPro and this third company, which I don't know if they're even producing stuff yet. But they have obligations that they have to meet, and there is no enforcement action. That has nothing to do with the Comstock Act or anything. It's, right. it's they have an obligation under the law to make sure that these people, these two drug companies, if you know that people are doing illegal things, why aren't you taking away the ability of these, you know, sellers and people like this to get the drug, right?
2: Right.
3: They're making money. That's one thing.
2: Anyway. Sure. Well, the money's important. You know, this is not a victimless crime. This right. is not a high. You talk about standing and who's actually been hurt. When it comes to these abusers, there are real victims.
3: Right.
2: And I had a woman on the podcast, the Outstanding podcast, mm-hmm. that went viral this year, and it was a woman who was poisoned with the abortion drug
3: sure.
2: by her husband, her then husband. And it's a horrific story. People were fascinated by it, but she's not the only one. There's been a lot of women. You mentioned, so there's girlfriends and there's wives, and we'll probably never know how many sex trafficking victims, because this policy is really a perfect storm for a sex trafficker. If you've got however many, you know, God forbid, however many women in captivity somewhere, they get pregnant. Traditionally, if you bring that woman into a doctor, doctors are trained to recognize this woman's being trafficked. And they have training on doing that, but now he doesn't have to do that at all. He can just get some abortion pill from overseas and no one's the wiser.
3: You know, when the drug was approved, some of us who were following this and some of the doctors, I wouldn't even talk about it, but we were sort of predicting among ourselves that this sort of thing would happen where you would have poisoning, right? In other words, someone gets the drug and they poison another person. And the first case that I remember happening was some drugs shipped into the United States from India, and it happened in Wisconsin. And it, long story, but anyway, there was finally a federal conviction of this guy. But he was a felon, right? I mean, and this is the seriousness of the crime. It was a federal felony. And this is a big problem, and the FDA is just, it's not that they're ignoring it. They know it's happening, but they don't care if it's happening. These people are the sort of the collateral damage of their great vision of abortion rights. Okay, you have to think about it in this term, right? That's the way these people are. This is their mentality. It is not the mentality of honest scientists and these sorts of. No, it has nothing to do with that.
2: It reminds me a lot of the border issue, victims.
3: Your pipe in the federal government and area you have some sort of ideological commitment to some issue. This is where the government is sort of become. It's like all of these little fiefdoms, and here you have an ideological. It's a weird fiefdom too here, because it's a combination of these, anti-population growth, neo-Malthusians, but also with these, abortionist, sexual revolutionaries.
2: Right, and it's all combining. Feminism too is in there. Well, fascinating as always.
3: You get an A+.
2: Better than the Oracle of Delphi. Dr. Chris Gasek, thanks for coming on. All right, thanks folks. Thanks for tuning in. Keep praying for our country. See you next time.
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9: American Family News, I'm Robert Thornton. The U.S. has struck multiple Iranian tankers in response to more attempted missile attacks on a Navy warship. That is according to a U.S. official who spoke on condition of anonymity today. This marks the latest in strikes between Washington and Tehran. Iran's Revolutionary Guard Navy had warned crews of oil tankers near ports in Kuwait and Bahrain to immediately leave their vessels. President Donald Trump honored 9/11 first responders at an event in Washington today. Fox's Lucas Tomlinson reports.
10: President Trump taking this occasion to honor two men specifically, Jeffrey Palazzo, who served in the Marine Corps before joining the fire department. He was assigned to Staten Island's Elite Rescue Squad 5. He also highlighted the bravery of Wells Crowder. Wells worked in finance and led rescue efforts 25 years ago at the World Trade Center. Here's President Trump honoring these men and the rest of the fallen.
11: They were running up those stairs and they knew what was going to happen. There wasn't one of them that thought otherwise. The bravery is really incredible.
10: Now, Frank Siller and his Tunnel to Towers Foundation have been traveling the country, crisscrossing it with this steel beam.
9: The beam was recovered from the rubble of the collapsed World Trade Center and is meant to serve as a memorial to those who lost their lives on September 11th. A conservative activist says in the 25 years since 9/11, it is deeply depressing what has changed in America. More from AFN's Chad Groney.
12: On Friday, it will mark a quarter of a century since Islamic terrorists crashed four airplanes in the biggest terrorist attack in U.S. history. More than 3,000 Americans perished that day. And while many Americans weren't even alive on that fateful day, others can vividly remember what they were doing. Gary Bauer, who is chairman of the Campaign for Working Families, was in a traffic jam near the Pentagon.
13: I was going, ironically, into Washington to be with other conservative leaders. and Christian leaders to hold a press conference on the dangers of radical Islam. I never made it to that press conference because the traffic jam I was in had trapped my car right off of an exit just yards away from the Pentagon when the hijacked plane crashed into the side of the building. Obviously, we were all affected deeply by 9/11, but I felt it in a very personal way. And I find out later that friends of mine died both on that plane and also in the Pentagon.
12: So Bauer says it is deeply depressing, puzzling, and bizarre what has changed in America 25 years later.
13: After being attacked by radical Islamists, the nation ended up deciding that what America really needed was the mass migration of Muslims into America from countries that produced the people that attacked us on 9/11.
12: Bauer says our nation was founded on the Judeo-Christian values of the God of the Bible, not Allah. I'm Chad Groening.
9: Canada struck back at President Trump today with tariffs on about $20 billion worth of U.S. goods in response to the latest round of tariffs on Canada. The outcome could resonate far beyond Canada, showing other governments whether a smaller U.S. ally can withstand Trump's economic pressure. Canadian Prime Minister Mark Carney said U.S. demands could hollow out key Canadian industries and limit the country's independence, while Trump's threats to Canadian sovereignty have rallied the public behind him. Five people are dead and several others remain injured after an Amazon cargo plane overran a runway at Miami International Airport on Sunday and crashed into multiple vehicles. Fox's Dana Marie McNichol reports.
14: Victims were between the ages of 47 and 75. They were all in a van that was hit by the Amazon cargo plane that still sits as an active scene. The NTSB says the plane overran the runway by 1,300 feet, plowing into that van owned by an aviation cleaning company. The plane then tore through a perimeter fence and hit a car traveling on a road next to the airport. It eventually came to a stop in a grassy area before catching fire. Now, the pilot and co-pilot were the only people on board the plane, and they survived. The NTSB says flight data and the cockpit voice recorder has been sent back to headquarters.
9: An additional five victims sustained non-fatal injuries, with three remaining hospitalized. The two pilots aboard the plane have been released. That's all our time for this hour's news. 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
21: Good evening, everyone. Welcome to the Hamilton Corner. Abraham Hamilton III is my name. I am the host of the program, joined by the Corner Contingent. Right across from me, my man, 100 grand, Mr. Bobby Rosa. He's pondering whether or not the New York City Islamunists will be allowed to attend Ground Zero, September 11th. Observations and solemn ceremonies. He is the mayor of New York City. Yeah, somebody explain that one to me, how you have Muslim extremists who crash planes into the towers, and yet New York City turns around and what, about 25 years later, and say, hey, why don't we welcome some of that into the mayor's office, a little bit of that. I hear now, hey, Zoran the moron didn't run a plane to anybody. I get it. I guess it's just peaceful iftar dinners in the mayor's office. And it's amazing how many globalized intifada adherents just so happen to comprise Mamdani's office and advisors and staff and things of that nature. I guess it's just coincidence. And by the way, do you know what Mamdani's parents, what they wrote and supported? And yeah. I'm sure he's nothing like his parents, all right?
0: No.
21: In addition to Mr. Rosa, we have our friendly neighborhood Woodaholic, who can leap tall stacks of birch in a single bound, perpetually in recovery. Mr. Marty Sparks lighting up the dark from the screening room, and we are ready to rock and roll with today's edition of the program. At this very moment, many of you, if not most of you, are making your transition from your part-time jobs where you generate an income to your full-time jobs where you cultivate an outcome. And as you do so, I want to remind you to do so with intentionality, understanding the primacy that God places on family, and welcoming God's view to govern, to guard, and to guide your view. If we would welcome the Lord to grasp a hold of us and our families, there is no question as to what could happen in our societies. And I want to remind you, and this is going to carry over into what we're going to talk about from the Lord's word from Mark chapter 6 today. But I want to remind you guys that you are not alive today by mere happenstance, that God has sovereignly and divinely orchestrated for you to be alive right now. The majority, the overwhelming majority of this audience is here, though we have some people who listen from overseas and other countries. But American Family Radio is housed right here in these United States of America, the greatest nation in the history, in human history. And it is by God's divine providence that you and I are alive and are citizens in this country at this moment. With all of the insanity that's swirling about, I mean, you got James Talafrico all of a sudden wanting to act like he's a Texan. You know, now he likes, you know, steak and trucks. I got a truck. Now he does. When before he just wanted, you know, I'm a Christian who hates Christianity and God is non-binary and I hate barbecue and why do you need big trucks? And oil is is destroying our environment. But now he's in the general election. All of a sudden, well, I mean, come on. It's not Beauty and the Beast. It's more beastly than beauty. But it's tale as old as time. You know, it's general election time. Let's see if we can get a few people to act like all I have been up until this moment is completely irrelevant. And now all of a sudden I've moderated every position I had like yesterday. It's crazy. Then you have, you know, I was laughing at this with Bobby. You know, you had the socialist 2026 conference in Chicago, you know, September 4th through the 7th, which concluded on Labor Day. Yes. And they're so socialist, they charge, you know, $155 a ticket to get into their socialist party, their socialist conference. And if you're a solidarity participant, you pay $255. And then, of course, if you're a wee lowly student that's low income, you still got to pay $65 to get to the socialism conference.
0: No.
21: Why did they just spread the wealth of the conference attendance? You know, well, you gotta pay to come up on this thing. You know, it's at a time in which, and I'm going to say this, and some of you guys are going to think I'm making this up, but one of their grand presentations was on the fascist reality of GLP-1s, because these types of drugs are meant to genocide fat people. Guys, I'm not joking. I wish I was. How the objective to make Americans healthy is an exercise in oppression and fascism. Oh, my gosh. But this is the time that God has ordained for us to be alive, folks. So let us be about our Father's business. To the word of God we go, Mark chapter 6, verses 30 through 38. Yes, 30 through 38 is where we're going to go today. And this is a portion of scripture where Jesus had sent out his disciples two by two, and then they came back and report to him what all transpired. Pastor Carlson said, "What? Yeah, I'm telling you, y'all. I'm gonna play audio. I got audio for that one. I had to bring evidence, because if I told you they said that the GLP-1s is fascism, y'all would be like, what? I'm kidding. We'll get to it. But to the word of God, Mark chapter 6, verse 30, and this is what God's word says the apostles returned to Jesus and told him all that they had done and taught. And he said to them, come away by yourselves to a desolate place and rest a while. For many were coming and going, and they had no leisure even to eat. And they went away in the boat to a desolate place by themselves. Now many saw them going and recognized them, and they ran there on foot from all the towns and got there ahead of them. When he went ashore, he saw a great crowd, and he had compassion on them because they were like sheep without a shepherd, and he began to teach them many things. And when it grew late, his disciples came to him and said, this is a desolate place, and the hour is now late. Send them away to go into the surrounding countryside and villages and buy themselves something to eat. But he, Jesus, answered them, you give them something to eat. And they said to him, shall we go and buy 200 denarii worth of bread and give it to them to eat? And he, Jesus, said to them, how many loaves do you have? Go and see. And when they had found out, they said, 5 loaves and 2 fish. All right. Man, this passage has been just resonating within me, stirring me. And I pray it will be an encouraging source for you. First thing I want to point out, notice in verse 30, the scripture says, the apostles returned to Jesus and told him all that they had done and taught. One of the things that we need to revisit and to normalize within the body of Christ is that the expectation for the believer is not merely to pontificate, not merely to be didactic in presentation, but our presentations must accompany action. The apostles told Jesus all they had taught. Yes, Lord, this is what we instructed. This is what we taught. But also, this is what we did. That proper, sound doctrine and instruction and teaching must always be accompanied by sound, gospel-centered practice and engagement. It is the interaction between orthodoxy and orthopraxis. Right believing, right instruction, and right engagement. Right action. Let me keep going. Then I want to go a little further. Notice in verse 34, the scripture records that Jesus, when he saw the great crowds, he was moved with compassion. He had compassion on them. But notice how he responds in light of his compassion. His compassion didn't just move him to say, oh, well, let me just sit where you sit. Let me empathize with you. Empathy is good, but it's not the end of the story. Empathy, let me say it better. Empathy is only good if empathy moves us to biblical compassion. Well, what is biblical compassion? Notice Jesus had compassion upon them. And what did he do with that compassion? He taught them many things. Jesus's compassion compelled him to offer them corrective engagement. The compassion was not merely reciprocal emotions. It was ultimately compassionate engagement typified by his instruction to the masses. Go further to verse 37. The disciples rightly note, man, it's been a long day. The day is far spent. We way out here in a desolate place. We need to dismiss the folks so they can go and get something to eat because they're probably going to be hungry. Jesus says, you feed them. They respond, shall we go and buy 200 denarii worth of bread? Just by way of a reminder, a denarius was a day's wage. Denarii is a plural form of a denarius. 200 denarii was representative of more than a half of year's worth of wages. All right? But then Jesus' response to them in light of that question was not, no, go and purchase this amount of money, amount of food or amount of bread with that amount of money. His question to them was, what do you have? How many loaves do you have? And this, all of it, has been what has been resonating within me, but especially this component. What do you have? Jesus's instruction was to, before you sought to go and try to secure resources from an external source, begin your necessary orthopraxis, necessary engagement with an assessment with what you do have. When Jesus asked what you have and they did not have a ready answer available to him, Jesus said, go and see. Go and evaluate. Take inventory of what you do have. This is something that I believe the Lord would compel us to do in this day and age as we survey the landscape. We see the darkness surrounding us, and many of us are moved by it. I don't believe you would be listening to this program if you weren't concerned about the things that you see happening around you. Well, if your eyes are open, God doesn't want you just to see so you can opine and wax eloquent and have more information than a person next to you. God has your eyes open so that you can respond as his hands and feet. And because the Lord comprises his body of many members who are not identical to one another, 1 Corinthians 12, there are many members. It's one body, but we have many members, many different operations, many different gifts, many different functions. What has God given you to respond to what you see? It's very easy to think, man, if I just had this, or if I just had that, if I just had this, if I just had these other things, then I could go and do A, B, C, D, and E. But the Lord would cause us to stop and say, wait, what is it that you do have? Some of us don't even realize it, that we have one of the greatest tools available to engage our immediate communities as salt and light. You want to know what that is? It's where we live. That the gracious utilization of hospitality can be one of the most potent tools in your arsenal to be able to break down the barriers of separation and the balkanization in our communities that allows for bad ideas to fester. One of the downsides of the technology age is that we have basically a digitized, advocated balkanization. To where the algorithms repeatedly feed people over and over and over the stuff that they've already seen and the same types of stuff that they've already seen and create a perception that the algorithm is reality when it's not. When it's not. I was reading a story earlier that says that due to the digital age that we have people who speak fewer words today on average than we used to speak previously. And how interpersonal interaction, you guys know it, that so much of our communication is not verbal, but it's in person. So as we engage verbally, in person, we pick up on additional cues. What I'm saying, man, what do you have? What has God equipped you with? What abilities do you have? And let us use what we have in light of the fact that God planted us in this time, in this day, on purpose. This is the moment that God has ordained for us. Brothers and sisters, let's not miss that moment. Let's not miss our moment. Use what we have, the life stage that we're in, the resources that are available to us, the time that we have, and live full out for the glory of the Lord. Because after this, eternity is our home.
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1: 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It empowers us to be effective witnesses for Christ. The Holy Spirit will reach through us and speak through our words, our actions, our attitude, even when you don't realize that's what's going on. Filling up with the Word of God is filling up with the Spirit of God. Parents, if you're not having your children read 3 chapters aloud to you every day, I do hope that you'll start that habit too, because there's nothing our children need more than the powerful Word of God. And when parents are wise enough to help pour and deposit the wonderful Word of God in their hearts and their minds every single day, there's nothing that'll bless our children more than His powerful, powerful Word. There's so much God will do in us and through us as we fill our hearts and our minds with God's Word every single day.
22: While in the emergency room with my wife, as she was struggling with the COVID-19 virus herself, and I looked at her, I said, "Are you scared?" And she said, "A little bit, but I've been through worse."
23: The Certainty of Mankind's History with Uncertainty, an article by Peter Rosenberger.
22: And then, as her fever was approaching almost 103, she started singing "In Christ Alone." I place my trust and find my glory in the power of the cross. And that's how she has anchored herself in the certainty of Christ through her huge medical journey that has included 80 surgeries, both of her legs amputated, 100 doctors have treated her, 12 hospitals, and now the COVID-19 virus. And so when we live with those kinds of uncertainties, anchoring ourselves in Christ alone, that's the only place we can run to where there is certainty.
23: To read this article and more, visit afa.net/the stand.
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21: Welcome back to the Hamilton Corner. Abraham Hamilton III here. Before we get to a lot of the shenanigans, I wanted to have a conversation with you about something. And this is indicative of something that's been concerning to me for quite some time. And we're seeing this. In this instance, I'm going to share with you now and in other instances. So what I'm talking about is over the weekend, Vice President J.D. Vance began to speak about a policy prerogative that really the White House is seeking to implement now. I mean, the typical things that they are in favor of, the White House began to leak. And so various media outlets got copies of the policy that the White House is seeking to push for. And I understand why they're doing it. I believe their intention in doing this is really, really, really, really good. And I can see a lot of, won't say a lot, but several things that are quite positive in light of the policy that is being presented. While at the exact same time, I think the policy is a bad idea, a very, very bad idea. So what am I talking about? So over the weekend, Vice President Vance presented the idea of changing the eligibility requirements for the Child Care and Development Fund to allow for so the Child Care and Development Fund is an existing fund that already has $12 billion in it, right? And it is the fund, it is a fund, I should say, that is used to help American citizens to shoulder child care costs. To date, that fund is only used for single parents primarily. You know, 80% of the fund users are single parents. So the idea that Vice President Vance is presenting, which actually is built upon legislation that Marco Rubio wrote when he was still in the Senate, in the U.S. Senate, what he's seeking to do is propose a change to the fund that creates a new category of child care called parent-based child care. The whole thrust is to use money from that fund to provide money to married couples, to where one spouse works 35 plus hours a week and the other spouse is a stay-at-home spouse, right? That's what the policy is presented to do. So I know why the White House is considering it. I think their intentions are right. But just because your intentions are right doesn't mean that you should pursue the policy. So first things first, certainly one of the major reasons that the White House is motivated to do it is because they are aware that a lot of President Trump's most successful policy advancements have been on the foreign policy front and not as much on the domestic policy front. Secondarily, lots of conversations are happening about affordability and how that's created a vulnerability for the GOP facing these midterms and all of those kind of things. I get that. But beyond that, the idea of incentivizing marriage and incentivizing parents to care for our own children is good. And that is right. As it stands currently, the CCDF usually allocates about $9,000 per child on an annual basis. Now, you guys know I have six children. If I were to qualify for that fund, I'm looking at a pretty penny that I could use as a result of it. So I want you to understand that my concerns about this policy and my objection to it is not because I wouldn't benefit from it, because I would benefit from it potentially. Well, there may be some other qualifications that I wouldn't meet, but potentially I would benefit from it. But I want you to know I'm objecting to it on a principled basis. All right. So here's some details that people need to be made aware of. All right. So the Child Care and Development Fund, as it stands to accomplish this policy objective, there would be no need for a new bill to be passed. They would simply change eligibility criteria to now include married couples where one of the spouses stays at home and cares for the children while the other works 35 hours plus per week. All right. That is as it applies today, because the reality is the Child Care and Development Fund requires allocations annually from Congress. So the $12 billion that's in the fund, it's in the fund because it's already been allocated by Congress. But 70% of the fund thereafter, requires annual appropriation from Congress. 30% of the fund is provided annually through mandatory annual funding related to the Social Security Act. So 30% of the fund will be available annually, but 70% of it requires congressional appropriation every single year. Now, this is why I'm concerned about it. While I mention those things, it would incentivize marriage, no doubt. Praise God for that. It would help provide, you know, a bit of assistance in this, the affordability concerns. Yes, absolutely. But here's the problem, guys. Welfare is still welfare. Welfare is welfare no matter who does it. No matter who does it. And when you consider this year that it would not require additional congressional action, the next years it will require congressional action. Here's another component. Have you ever seen a federal welfare program when it starts that it stays in the same place in terms of how much money it uses? I'm sure this program wouldn't grow annually. I'm sure it wouldn't grow annually. And here's the other components. I've said this numerous times. And I've said it, but the late Dr. Walter E. Williams, who was a guest on this program, the economist and teacher at George Washington University, made the remark that welfare was able to do to the black family what slavery, Jim Crow, and the harshest partiality based on skin color was never able to do, which was destroy the black family. Because here's the reality, guys, $9,000 per child from the government because one spouse stays home, guess what that's called, folks? Socialism. That's what socialism is. That's what socialism is. Now, what I would propose in lieu of this, and this is something I would propose over and over and over again, is you make an additional exclusion from taxable income. Because welfare is welfare no matter where it comes from. What we should be seeking to accomplish, and I don't care what government is in office, what political party is in office, what we should be seeking to accomplish is get the government out of our families. We don't need to expand the nanny state just in another direction. We don't need to expand the nanny state because we want to incentivize marriage. I want to incentivize marriage. I want to incentivize parenthood, sure, but not through government handouts. This, guys, is just another government handout. Now, while those things I mentioned before, it incentivizes marriage, no doubt. It encourages a family to care for our own children. You know I support that, no doubt. But we should not want the government I've said before that I am not co-parent with the government, co-parenting with the government when it comes to my children's, the cultivation of my children's mind. And I'm also not co-parenting with the government when it comes to providing for my family. Socialism is still socialism. And it shouldn't matter to us where it's coming from. And the concern that I'm raising here that I've said before that I was concerned about is that there are people who are attempting to assert we see the regressives in the Democrat Party are seeking to have a godless government. There are some who are seeking to establish a godless conservatism. We don't need government for this. When Dr. Williams talked about the impact of welfare on, you know, the black family and how welfare has impacted families regardless of ethnicity and how you had policies incentivizing fatherless homes and things of that nature. What do you think is going to happen if you get millions of Americans connected to the government dole for this? Some of the unintended consequences. How do you think it's going to impact work ethic? How do you think it's going to impact the responsibility that we husbands have as husbands and fathers to provide and care for our families? Because make no mistake about it, if this thing becomes active, it is going to be a great temptation to many to sign up for it. It's going to be a great temptation. But don't fall for it. There have been previous presidents who referred to government welfare as a narcotic. We don't need the government. We don't need to co-parent with the government. We don't need the government to help shoulder the responsibilities of providing for our families. Guys, this is socialism. And I don't care if it's coming from a Republican vice president. It's socialism. We have to understand socialism is bad no matter who is advocating for it. This is a horrible idea, guys. This is a horrible idea. And it needs to be rejected. What we should want from a policy standpoint is for government to get out of our way. For the nanny state to get out of our way. Get rid of ridiculous regulations. Get rid of overburdensome taxation and let the American family thrive independent of government meddling. So while I understand why they're doing, why they would propose something like this, while I understand the motivation and the desire to want to incentivize, you know, marriages and families and parents caring for our own children, this is not the way. Creating a new government welfare program, creating another iteration of the welfare state's expansion. Because here's the other thing we don't realize. Right now, you don't really have very much in terms of a socialistic camel under the tent, so to speak, in terms of intact married families. But guess what this will be? No, my objection to this is principled. And it's biblical. Proverbs chapter 13, verse 11 tells us what? Wealth gotten by vanity shall be diminished. What is wealth gotten by vanity? Wealth accumulated without any type of sweat equity. Without any type of personal investment. Wealth that is completely detached from any personal investment or sweat equity. Wealth gotten by vanity shall be diminished, but he that gathereth by labor shall increase. Guys, there is value to earning our way. My grandmother used to say, earn your keep. There's value to pressing forward. One of the things that God has prepared us as men to be and to do is that we push through the difficulty. We all face difficult times. Absolutely. But one of the reasons why God has given us as men broader shoulders, higher bone density, the increased musculature is so that we lead the way in pressing through difficult times. We need to revisit the consistent advocacy that has been employed over the years against the corrosive impact of welfare upon families, man. Listen, I know what it's like. I grew up in the hood. I know what it's like to have people who got food stamps. Remember, and there was a time when they were actually real stamps. They looked like Monopoly money. And there was a limit and a prohibition on using food stamps to buy other things like alcohol and other things. You couldn't use that then, you know. And I know what it's like to have people with certain drug habits and things being on my block selling their food stamps. Listen, I got $500 worth of food stamps. I'll sell it to you for $200. Sell it to you for $300. I know what that's like. I know what it's like. I know people personally who had a generational heritage living in the projects. And now what this is proposing is to invade the province of the marital home where there's spouses. You know why they say spouses. Instead of saying a husband and a wife, y'all, you realize that, right? This is the proverbial camel's nose under the tent to gaining access to introduce the socialistic narcotic into an intact marital family. Because one of the criteria to get the money is that it's for a married couple. Nah, man, this has to be rejected. I appreciate the intention. I appreciate the awareness of the need to incentivize and to encourage marriage and family. But we don't need this. We don't need this. We don't need this. I've shared on the show before. You know, God's view of provision in the family was so profound and robust that when we talk about, you know, the church's responsibility to care for widows and orphans, yes, the Apostle James articulates that. But the Lord, through the Apostle Paul, provides a qualifier in 1 Timothy chapter 5. The church has no obligation for all widows, and the church only has an obligation for those who are widows indeed. Or those who are truly widows. Who were those that were truly widows? The truly widow description were for those for whom the church would aid and provide a material support to. A defining delineation was, first and foremost, if there is a widow who needs assistance, the first thing that widow must do is go to her own family. This is the context from which we get the text that says that he who doesn't provide for his own household is worse than an infidel. The family, the widow's own children and grandchildren were responsible. Before you ever get to the church having a responsibility, that the widow's own children and grandchildren were first responsible for caring for their mother and grandmother. Then the scripture goes on to say, and the widow who is eligible to be cared for by the church, who's a widow indeed, is one who has no family to aid her, and one who has given herself to gospel ministry work throughout her lifetime and being hospitable to things of that nature. But my point is that we have got to reject notions to link the family to be dependent upon the government. That is not the way. And just as we've seen welfare have corrosive effect upon other segments of our society, rest assured, if this is employed within the marital home context, you will see a similar corrosive effect upon marital unions in this country. This needs to be rejected. I appreciate the intention, but this is a bad idea. And by God's grace, I hope they go back to the drawing board and look for other ways. And my suggestion is, if you want to help the family, maybe use that dollar amount target to exclude taxable income. But we don't need another handout from the government.
6: The mission of AFA is to inform, equip, and activate individuals and families to strengthen the moral foundations of American culture and to give aid to the church here and abroad in its task in fulfilling the Great Commission. The vision of American Family Association is to be a leading organization in biblical worldview training in the interest of cultural transformation.
7: Thank you for standing with the American Family Association as we seek to stop the erosion of godly values.
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5: Welcome back to the Hamilton Corner. Abraham Hamilton III here. The other thing I was going to say about this is that there would be income threshold requirements that apply to determine who's eligible. Those things would be the same. But what do you think something like this expansion of this welfare benefit will do to the debt and the deficit, especially when you consider in this fiscal year, that would not require additional congressional appropriation. But next year and every year after that, 70% of the CCDF fund would have to be appropriated by Congress. You know, and it's just, it's a bad idea. It's a bad idea. So I'm hoping the White House hears this. I get little misses from time to time to tell me, hey, by the way, you said this on your show, and by the way, we're doing this. And I by no means mean to suggest that I'm the only one saying this, but welfare is welfare, man. I don't care where it comes from. And welfare's corrosive effect is the same. It's the same. We need to get government out of the way. And this is also why, once again, that charity is a personal responsibility that God gives to Christ's followers. Let the people closest to those in need lead in aiding those in need. The Lord never told us to launder our compassion for people who are suffering through the government. Oh, by the way, at the result of forced compulsion, give me your money. Oh, I mean taxes. Or else. Nah, that's a bad idea. I share this very sad update simply because I introduced this topic last week. It's been confirmed that this mom in Illinois is now facing first-degree murder charges concerning her 2-year-old son. Little boy's named Barrett. They called him Bear. This woman, the mom, y'all know where I stand. I don't say the names of murderers on the show if I can avoid it. This woman, just 3 hours after texting her friends about the murder trial in Massachusetts, 3 hours later, her 2-year-old son was found dead. When police officers arrived at her home, she was in a bathtub fully clothed in bloody water, although the reports indicate that she had non-life-threatening injuries. And according to investigators, she said she killed her son because he was the devil. He was the Antichrist. Upon arrival, police officers found a 2-year-old boy hanging from the rafters in her basement. Ligature wounds around his neck. The little boy was pronounced dead on the scene. Guys, this is heartbreaking. At the time, his mom, who is standing murder charges for killing this 2-year-old boy, as I mentioned, she was just texting friends about the Massachusetts trial just 3 hours before her very own son was found dead. The jury was deliberating on that case at the time. Which, and I have to say that what we've learned now is that this trial in Massachusetts that ended in a hung jury, which led the judge to declare a mistrial, was due to one man in the jury saying, I will not let this murdering woman off the hook. So it's because of that one man that justice still may be served in that case, as the mistrial simply sets the stage for the case to be retried if the prosecutors in Massachusetts decide to do so. Or they get into some type of plea agreement, you know, to where there's some type of sentence. But we ain't in Kansas anymore, Dorothy.

0: I have the list. I'm not going to do that program today, but I, as a result of this, there have been multiple other seemingly copycat murders of children all around the country. To which you can't help but consider, man, if we as a society have been saying for well over 40 years now that you can kill a child in the womb, well, what's the difference between killing a child in the womb or outside of the womb? It's sick, man. It's sick. I mentioned this earlier, just because I want you to have the information. These people had their Socialism 2026 conference in Chicago. Now, and I kid you not, they're socialists, but they're charging to go to the conference. They had multiple tiers of ticket levels, you know. The average ticket was $155 a ticket. Then the solidarity ticket was $250. Then the low income student price was $65. You had the self-described socialists all uniting, you know. When you think, if you would think, that these people are joking, they're not, man. They're not. These people's ideas are laughably ridiculous. But they're gaining ground in certain areas. Angela Davis was one of the speakers. And she went on and on and saying that, it, you know, we as the socialists, we need to come to the place where we're able to have the position where it's no longer okay to say someone should go to prison. Listen to and watch clip number one. Clip one. Go.
1: The, you know, abolition movement, we can now no longer act as if it's okay to say somebody should be sent to prison. You know.
0: Look at that applause. Ma'am. So you don't think pedophiles need to go to prison? You don't think murderers need to go to prison? You don't think armed robbers need to go to prison? You don't think people who I mean, this is just stupid, man. This is stupid, but this is what these people really believe, folks. This is what they really believe. This is what they really believe. And I alluded to this, and I had to listen to this twice because I was like, are you serious, man? This dude, Deshaun Harrison. Well, Deshaun, you see. Look, y'all definitely going to want to clip this, snip this, send this to your friends because they probably won't believe you if you said this. But this dude literally had a prepared speech to describe the political deployment of GLP-1s and saying that GLP-1s, their rollout was fascistic. It's instant indicative of fascism. Because there's an effort to genocide fat people. I am not joking. Listen to and watch clip number two. Clip two. Go.
2: The political deployment of GLP-1s is fascistic, not because individuals take them, but because the conditions under which they become necessary are shaped by a world fixated on genociding fat people. This is a structural critique that asks what happens when the conditions produced by capitalism, by public health, by the state apparatus, and by anti-black desire align around a single bodily ideal that leaves little to no room for divergence and punishes any body that does. Whereas earlier diet drugs were often associated with vanity or addiction, GLP-1s are positioned as responsible medicine, promising relief rather than restraint.
0: Now, if you are watching the show, you saw Deshaun was the one talking. And then to his, if you're watching the show, to his left, your right on the screen, for the sake of time, I'm not playing her clip, but she goes on and on and on and saying that the effort to make America healthy again is an effort to genocide fat people. And we shouldn't be so focused on wanting Americans to be healthy. Why, she got a mask on. And you saw Deshaun had a mask over his face. If y'all don't want people to be healthy, what you got masks on for? Which, oh, by the way, I don't know if you read anything in the last, I don't know, last 5 years. The mask ain't doing nothing, Chief. But letting you get a taste of what that breath be like on a regular. All right? That's what you got going on. But, guys, genociding fat people, genociding people who are overweight. This is insane. These people must be kept as far away as possible from the levers of influence and potency in our society. This is absolutely absurd. Like, where do you begin when you have a person sitting in Chicago? I don't know this to be sure, but I guarantee you they had a Chicago dog or two during the conference. Who actually say with a straight face, you do know this capitalistic structure exists because it wants to genocide fat people and having ready access, you know, to these drugs. And I'm not saying you need to take these GLP-1s and not take them. You know, this is America. You do your research. You feel like it can help you. You do what you want. I would recommend probably doing something without using the drugs. But regardless, like that's the structure you're trying to tear down? The GLP-1 structure? Now, these people's crazy. They had people giving out hats. Hassan Piker was found in this doggone conference walking around with showing satanic socialist for gays. I'm dead serious. What do you say, Bobby? That's an oxymoron. Satanic socialist? You wasted a word. Oh, redundant. It was redundant. Not oxymoron. Redundant. Yeah, redundant.
3: Duplicative.
0: But while I'm saying all of this, a part of the thing that drew my attention was that these people are planning what they call a May Day 2028 action. Now, May Day is, you know, the May 1st day where the socialists of the world, the Marxists of the world want to unite. But they're working to build toward having a day where there's massive strikes, even to the point to where there are blackouts in the electrical grid across the country, to where economic resources are inaccessible. This is what they're planning. And this is not my opinion. This is why we have to do our due diligence. We have to rewrap the study. But Marx and Engels themselves said that socialism is a necessary intermediary step towards communism. Themselves, that's what they've said. That socialism doesn't become any less socialistic because you have democratic in front of it. And I'm presenting this to you because, in their own words, the reason why we keep doing these May Day organizational things is because we want to test whether or not we have built a sufficient infrastructure. This is what the Marxists are saying amongst themselves. So they're planning to see just how strong they've gotten by 2028. They're debating whether or not it's time for them to just be their own political party, whether or not the Democrat Party has outlived its usefulness because they've admitted publicly that they've been socialists all along and they simply used the Democrat Party because they already had the infrastructure and the apparatus to allow them to access the levers of power. But because the GLP-1s are fascistic, you see. Dorothy, we are not in Kansas anymore. And as I said in the very beginning of this program, God has ordained us for this moment. You know what's going on where you live, or do you know what's going on where you live? You know, as we're talking about it, as you're listening to this program, can you start a worldview class? Just start with your own church. Can you start an examination of the various worldviews that compete for the allegiance and loyalty of our society? Can you do that? Can you, as we lament, I've lamented publicly, they're not teaching economics in our government indoctrination systems. Can you teach economics in your neighborhood? Will your church allow you to use your church facilities during the week? What I have found is that young people want to know what's true. And what I've also found is the banker principle. If you expose people to the truth, you don't have to teach them all of the iterations of the lie because they'll be so akin, so tuned into the truth that the lie sticks out like a sore thumb. A lie will stick out to a truth adherent just like cigarette smoke smells to a non-smoker. What do you have? What resources are available that you have? Not what you don't have. What you don't have, but what do you have? What can God use through you to be his hands and feet right where you live? Pastors who are listening to me, would you host a homeschool co-op in the church where God has planted you to serve? Because cultivation of the mind is intrinsic to disciple making. Making disciples includes the cultivation of spiritual discipline, but it also includes the cultivation of the mind. Professionals in your local church, can we reinstitute apprenticeships programs with what we have? You know, small business owners. Guys, we can be salt and light in this time if we would open ourselves up for our Lord to help us to recognize what we have.
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8: American Family News, I'm Robert Thornton. The Treasury announced new sanctions targeting Iran's aviation sector as part of its Operation Economic Outcast. Fox Business's Edward Lawrence reports.
9: Any support would potentially cut off the company or country from the U.S. financial system. Now, companies sanctioned today operate in UAE, Turkey, Malaysia, and Kazakhstan. The officials tell me that any country found helping Iran's airline industry will see swift sanctions. Military experts believe that at some point, the Iranian people will get fed up with their leadership. So that economic pressure campaign, the Treasury Secretary Scott Bessent told me at the G20 finance ministers meeting that Iran's economy has maybe weeks or maybe months before it collapses.
8: President Donald Trump is to headline the midterm Republican convention in Dallas tomorrow as he pushes the party to campaign on his achievements. Vice President J.D. Vance, Treasury Secretary Scott Bessent, Attorney General Todd Blanche, and Donald Trump Jr. will also speak at the convention. Some candidates, like Iowa Congressman Zach Nunn, plan to campaign in their home districts. Leaders also promoted free tickets to encourage voters to attend. Authorities have identified the five people killed when an Amazon cargo plane overran a runway at Miami International Airport on Sunday that struck vehicles. Video of Sunday's landing appears to show the Boeing 767 remaining airborne well down the runway before touching down. Jim Nels, a supply chain economist, made these comments on AFR.
10: It looks like they just overshot the runway. They landed too far down the runway's path and ran out of runway to stop. And Miami International Airport does not have a runway arresting system that would stop a plane from leaving the runway and going into public areas, which is what happened. And that's why, unfortunately, those five people died. None of them were on the plane. They were all on the ground. They have the black boxes now. The NTSB, we'll take a look at that. The Secretary of Transportation will probably weigh in as well. But I think it was just, they're going to come back and it's most likely going to be pilot error.
8: He said the 24-hour news cycle has increased awareness of these kinds of incidents, and there are more flights in the air, including those carrying cargo. He also talked about unruly airline passengers often seen on the news.
10: Now that you have the videos and you have the pictures, it becomes a life of its own. And these things do happen. I mean, you're seeing a lot more of these things happening today. I fly about four times a week. None of these planes are on time anymore, so people spend more time sitting in the bars.
8: Nels also said people are flying in their pajamas and are not dressing up anymore, and said if people do not take pride in themselves, they are much more likely to act out. As the 25th anniversary of September 11th approaches, an education watchdog is raising flags over how the tragedy is being taught in public schools. More from AFN's Chris Woodward.
11: A new report from Defending Education claims that mandatory ethnic studies programs in several states, including California, New York, and Minnesota, are misrepresenting the history of 9/11. Ryan Staley of Defending Education says these courses shift the narrative away from the terrorist attacks toward a broader critique of Western culture.
12: What the both curriculums do is they paint, and I think in some ways rightfully so, that not all Muslims are terrorists. I would agree with that. But what it does is it actually, especially the ethnic studies curriculum, because it goes more in depth, paints the United States and the Western culture as the perpetrators that led to the attack.
11: Staley notes that today's K-12 students have no personal memory of 2001 and rely heavily on school curriculum for their understanding of the day. He argues that rather than providing an objective history lesson, some school districts are adopting frameworks that blame capitalism and American foreign policy for the attacks.
12: This is a great opportunity for parents and community members to very politely and just like on an honest, inquisitive level, ask their local schools and teachers, hey, this event's coming up. What are your plans for this? What are we going to be teaching students in the class that day?
11: Defending Education says parents should review local lesson plans ahead of 9/11 to ensure instruction remains historical, balanced, and age-appropriate.
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13: How serious do we take the warnings from Scripture? You know, we have an idea that God is, he's just such a good, kind, loving God that he kind of winks at sin in our lives. He doesn't wink at sin. God hates sin. And so until you and I, and I'm speaking to myself, until we get serious about walking with God and saying no to the things of this world and the things of the flesh, until we get serious about saying, I'm going to walk in the light as the Lord is in the light, we're not going to see God use our lives the way he wants to use us. And we're very susceptible to false teaching and false doctrine.
14: Just about all of us love stories. Stories where the bad guy gets it in the end. We have a deep down longing for justice. And although it is possible for somebody to get away with murder in this life and not be held accountable for it, it won't be possible to get away with it in the next life. Because everyone has to do business with God in the end. This is From His Heart with Pastor Jeff Shreve. Thank you for joining us today as he continues the message, The Wheels of God's Justice. It's from Pastor Jeff's series, Faith Under Fire, a study of the book of Jude. And he'll remind us that while God is patient with us, he always deals with sin. His justice is sure. Now, we'll be in part two of this lesson today. If you missed part one, go to fromhisheart.org, click the listen link. Now, though, open your Bible to the book of Jude. Here again is Pastor Jeff.
13: We'll begin reading in verse 3. Beloved, Jude said, while I was making every effort to write to you about our common salvation, I felt the necessity to write to you appealing that you contend earnestly for the faith which was once for all delivered, handed down to the saints. For certain persons have crept in unnoticed, those who were long beforehand marked out for this condemnation, ungodly persons who turn the grace of our God into licentiousness, a license to sin, so to speak, and deny our only master and Lord Jesus Christ. Now I desire to remind you, even though you know all things once for all, that the Lord, after saving a people out of the land of Egypt, subsequently destroyed those who did not believe. And angels who did not keep their own domain but abandoned their proper abode, he has kept in eternal bonds under darkness for the judgment of the great day. Just as Sodom and Gomorrah and the cities around them, since they in the same way as these indulged in gross immorality and went after strange flesh, are exhibited as an example in undergoing the punishment of eternal fire. Yet in the same way, these men also by dreaming defile the flesh and reject authority and revile angelic majesties. But Michael, the archangel, when he disputed with the devil and argued about the body of Moses, did not dare pronounce against him a railing judgment, but said, the Lord rebuke you. But these men revile the things which they do not understand, and the things which they know by instinct, like unreasoning animals. By these things they are destroyed. Woe to them, for they have gone the way of Cain, and for pay they have rushed headlong into the error of Balaam and perished in the rebellion of Korah. Three important observations from this passage of Scripture. And it's three because Jude likes to work in threes. If you noticed, he gives three illustrations of these things, and he likes to work in threes. So, first important observation, for the apostates, for these false teachers, their judgment is certain. The wheels of God's justice grind slowly, but they grind exceedingly fine. Just because these guys seem to be on top right now, just know that their judgment is certain. And what does Jude use? He uses three examples. He's going to tell us first about the Jews. God judged unbelieving Jews in the wilderness. That judgment was certain. Secondly, God judged rebellious angels in the antediluvian world. All that means is the world before the flood, antediluvian, the deluge that came upon the world. This is the world before the flood. Now, he says in verse 6, and angels who did not keep their own domain, but abandoned their proper abode, he has kept in eternal bonds under darkness for the judgment of the great day. And here's the point that Jude is making. God judged Israel for unbelief. He judged the angels for doing what they did, where they transgressed their own domain. They stepped outside their proper abode and judgment came. God committed them to pits of darkness. God judged them. God judged unbelieving Israel. God judged the angels. And then he says that God judged grossly immoral Gentiles in Sodom and Gomorrah. Verse 7, just as Sodom and Gomorrah and the cities around them, since they in the same way as these indulged in gross immorality and went after strange flesh, are exhibited as an example in undergoing the punishment of eternal fire. So he's bringing these pictures and these scenes from the Old Testament that would be, they would know about these things. And Sodom is known for homosexuality. And the sin of sodomy, it comes from that city. And the Bible says in Ezekiel 16, the Lord says about Sodom, thus they, the people of Sodom, were haughty and committed abominations before me. Therefore, I removed them when I saw it. Just like God judged the unbelieving Jews, just like he judged the rebellious angels, just like he judged the grossly immoral Gentiles in the cities of the plain. Second observation, their conduct. This is the conduct of the apostates, the false teachers, the wolves in sheep's clothing. Their conduct is abominable. It says in verse 8, yet in the same way, these men also by dreaming defile the flesh and reject authority and revile angelic majesties. Revile the flesh, reject authority, and revile angelic majesties. To defile the flesh means to sully and taint and contaminate the flesh. And here's gives you a picture of the false teacher, the false preacher, the false prophet, the false apostle. He is sexually immoral. That's one of the things that you find out about these guys, sexually immoral. 2 Peter 2, verse 14. 2 Peter and Jude, very, very similar in what they talk about. And 2 Peter says, these guys indulge the flesh with its corrupt desires and despise authority. They have eyes full of adultery and that never cease from sin. Interesting, I asked AI, I said, give me some examples of false teachers who are sexually immoral. And one of the, I think there were four that came up. The second one that came up in my response to that, Tony Alamo. Tony Alamo was from around here. And Tony Alamo had a cult. I remember when I first came here, some of his cult members, they put flyers on all the windshields in our parking lot because the cult leader always goes after Christians because they pretend and proclaim themselves to be Christian. We follow the Bible, we follow Jesus, but they preach another Jesus whom we have not preached. Sexually immoral. David Koresh, The Branch Davidians, what do we learn about him? Sexually immoral. Jim Jones, Jonestown, Guyana, sexually immoral. He was the leader of the People's Temple. You just dig a little deeper and you find sexual immorality in this false teacher, false prophet. Their conduct is abominable. And they reject the authority of Christ and his word. Yet in the same way, these men also by dreaming defile the flesh and reject authority. It's interesting, they dream. And their dreams trump what the Bible has to say. Because they'll say, well, you know, God speaks directly to me. And this is what I hear from the Lord. This is what the Lord says. It doesn't. They get their authority from these dreams, not from Scripture, not from what Jesus said in his word. They reject that. That's why it says in verse 4, they turn the grace of our God into licentiousness. That's the sexual immorality part. And deny our only master and Lord Jesus Christ. They say no to his lordship. No, we're not going to do. We're not going to follow him. Now, they'll say they are, but they're not. They have another gospel that they're preaching. The gospel of prosperity. And God wants you healthy and wealthy and wise and men. That really sells well in Peoria. People want that because that's what the devil offered Jesus on the Mount of Temptation. You worship me, showed him all the kingdoms of the world in a moment in time and said, you worship me, bow down and worship me, and I give all this to you. Well, that's what the fallen human heart wants. Total depravity. Depravity wants, what are you going to do for me? Christianity doesn't appeal to your flesh. It tells you how to be right with God. Christianity says, hey, the riches are not in this life. They're in the life to come. The reward is to come. It's not now. So they reject the authority of Christ and his word.
14: 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The Wheels of God's Justice, from the series Faith Under Fire, a study of the book of Jude. 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Here's what that's about.
15: 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I look forward to having you with us for this awesome experience in the land of Israel.
14: Well, that sounds like a trip of a lifetime. 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But now let's finish the message from Pastor Jeff's series, Faith Under Fire. It's called The Wheels of God's Justice. Pastor?
13: So they reject the authority of Christ and his word, and they have no sense of humility and respect. They reject authority and revile angelic majesties. Now, verse 9 is an interesting verse because it tells us something that we've never heard before anywhere else in Scripture. But Michael, the archangel, when he disputed with the devil and argued about the body of Moses, did not dare pronounce against him a railing judgment, but said, "The Lord rebuke you." Now, where is this coming from? There was an apocryphal work, really part of another big theological word, pseudepigrapha. It wasn't scripture, but it was familiar to the people in the first century. It's called the Assumption of Moses. And in the Assumption of Moses, there's an account of the devil and Michael arguing over the body of Moses. So Jude may be using that as an illustration, or it may have really happened. Either way, the people are going to follow with him. Well, he says that there was this incident where Michael the archangel disputed with the devil over the body of Moses. Now, Michael is not chopped liver. He's not low-rung angel. He's an archangel. He does battle with the devil in Revelation chapter 12, Michael and his armies against Satan and his armies, and Michael and his armies defeat Satan and his armies, and they throw him out of heaven. You know, in Job, he had access to heaven, to God, and he has a conversation with God in the book of Job. Now he's thrown out, and it's Michael who does it. But when Michael is disputing over the body of Moses, see, the Lord buried Moses. Nobody knows where Moses was buried. The Lord took him up to Mount Nebo. And remember, he said, you can't go into the promised land because you sinned against me. And Moses really committed the sin of death because when he died, his strength was not abated nor his eyes dim. He was still in good shape, but God was done with his life. And he said, I'll take you up. You can see the promised land, but you can't go in there. And so he died there on Mount Nebo, and the Lord buried him. Now, here's the thing. The devil wanted his body for what purpose? So people would worship his grave. So it would be idolatrous. You remember the bronze serpent that Moses, by the Lord's direction, put on a pole? When the people were bitten by the serpents, they would look to this bronze serpent on a pole, and they would be healed. It's a picture of Jesus. Jesus said, and I, if I be lifted up from the earth, will draw all men to me. That bronze serpent was a picture of Jesus. Well, God used that one time, and the people kept that bronze serpent on a pole, and they had it for centuries, and they worshiped it, and they called that bronze serpent Nehushtan. And Hezekiah, in his reforms and bringing Israel back to the God of the Bible, he destroyed Nehushtan. He smashed it because they had no business worshiping that at all. Well, the devil wants Moses' body for that, to get the people to be idolatrous. But here's the point. Michael does not stand up and say, I rebuke you, Satan. He says, the Lord rebuke you. And you know what else is amazing, just mind-blowing? In Zechariah chapter 3, the Lord speaks to Satan, and the Lord says to Satan, the Lord rebuke you, Satan. He doesn't say, I rebuke you. He says, the Lord rebuke you, Satan. Indeed, the Lord who has chosen Jerusalem rebuke you. Now, that's a word to all of us that we don't on our own start going after the devil. You don't revile angelic majesties. And Lucifer was the greatest angel God made. And you and I are no match for him. So we have to always turn that over to the Lord. The Lord rebuke you. Watch out for the guys that always seem to be going after the devil. It's a telltale sign that that person is who Jude is talking about. You have to be careful. These guys are abominable in their character. And then lastly, and I'll hurry along, the future for these guys is horrific. He says in verse 11, woe to them, they have gone the way of Cain. For they have gone the way of Cain, and for pay they have rushed headlong into the error of Balaam and perished in the rebellion of Korah. So he likes threes. So he had the threes in verse 8. They defile the flesh, reject authority, revile angelic majesties. And he says, woe to them. They've gone the way of Cain, the way of error of Balaam, and the rebellion of Korah. Now, let's look at Cain. Like murderous Cain, what's going to happen? These people will be exposed and humiliated. Cain is the guy that's talked about over and over in Genesis chapter 4. He's the first son of Adam and Eve. He killed his brother Abel, because Abel's offering was accepted because he came God's way, brought a blood sacrifice. Cain, he came his own way, and God's not going to take you your own way. You want to sing Frank Sinatra's song, I did it my way? Well, that's where everybody who goes to hell did it his way. You can do it God's way and go to heaven, or you can do it your way and go to hell. Woe to them, they have gone the way of Cain. The way of Cain is the way of woe. The way of Cain is the way of works. It's the way of, this is how I'm going to do it, God, and you're going to accept me. And God says, oh, no, I'm not. And Cain, in his anger, slew his brother Abel. And he basically said to God, okay, God, you want a blood sacrifice? I'll give you a blood sacrifice. It's the blood of Abel. And then the Lord said to Cain, where is your brother Abel? He said, I don't know. Am I my brother's keeper? He said, what have you done? The voice of your brother's blood is crying out to me from the ground. You are busted, pal. And you are a farmer, but the ground is not going to yield anything for you anymore. And he put a curse on Cain. And Cain was exposed and humiliated. His future was horrific. But not only like murderous Cain, like greedy Balaam. These false teachers, they sell their soul for money. And for pay, they have rushed headlong into the error of Balaam. Who was Balaam? It's really interesting. This guy Balaam, who was a prophet, he's given a lot of time and space in the book of Numbers. But Balaam was a prophet, P-R-O-P-H-E-T, for prophet, P-R-O-F-I-T. He was in it for the money. Peter says he loved the wages of unrighteousness. He was hired by Balak, the king of the Moabites, to curse Israel. And he wanted to do it because he wanted the money, but God wouldn't let him do it. But he kept pushing, and God says, no, don't go. And then he kept pushing, well, I want to go. And they kept sweetening the deal. And so God finally let him go, but he wouldn't let him curse Israel. And he blessed Israel. But here's the thing about Balaam. He was a lover of money. False prophets, lovers of money. And lastly, like rebellious Korah, they will come to a devastating end. You say, well, who is Korah? Korah was a Levite in Numbers chapter 16. A Levite, the tribe of Levi, assisted the tribe of Aaron. Aaron and his descendants were the priests. And the Levites assisted the priests in the things pertaining to God. But the Levite couldn't offer sacrifices. Only the priest could do that. And the Levite couldn't be a high priest because you had to be in the lineage of Aaron. And Korah was a Levite, and that wasn't good enough for him. He wanted to be a priest. And so he was upset at his position, and he opposed Moses, and he opposed Aaron. Said, you've gone far enough. We're all holy. Everybody is holy. The whole congregation is holy. And he called out Moses, rebelled against Moses. Well, Moses said, okay, we're going to see who is from the Lord and who is not. And he said, come out the next day, you and your company, come with your priestly fire pans. You burn incense to the Lord. We'll see who the Lord says is his. And if you know the story of Korah, he came out with his whole family, stood there, and the ground opened up, swallowed him whole and all that he had, and closed up over him, and he went down alive into Sheol. I think God made a strong statement to the children of Israel that day, who is on the Lord's side? And Moses was doing everything that the Lord had commanded him to do, and Korah was rebellious. And Korah had a horrific end. Where does all this take us? And what do we glean from all of this? You say, well, Jeff, I'm not a false prophet. I'm not a tare among the wheat. Here's where it took me. How serious do we take the warnings from Scripture? You know, we have an idea that God is, he's just such a good, kind, loving God that he kind of winks at sin in our lives. He's not that concerned about the sin in our lives. He's very concerned about the sin in our lives. He doesn't wink at sin. God hates sin. And so until you and I'm speaking to myself, until we get serious about walking with God and saying no to the things of this world and the things of the flesh, and put on the Lord Jesus Christ and make no provision for the flesh with regard to its lusts. We live in a world saturated with the lust of the flesh, the lust of the eyes, and the boastful pride of life. Until we get serious about saying, I'm going to walk in the light as the Lord is in the light, we're not going to see God use our lives the way he wants to use us. And we're very susceptible to false teaching and false doctrine. Hey, solid food, Hebrews 5:14, is for the mature who, because of practice, have their senses trained to discern good and evil. So I want to leave you with this question. Are you taking the warnings from God's word seriously?
14: Well, it's so imperative that we do heed God's stern warnings in Scripture. I hope that these have been moving and stirring insights for you today on From His Heart. If you'd like a copy of the message that you've heard, go to the listen link at fromhisheart.org. 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He's our chief and most important volunteer. 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Thank you for joining us today on From His Heart. I'm Larry Nobles, inviting you to come back with us on Wednesday for the fourth message in this series. It's called The Character of a Counterfeit. Join Pastor Jeff Shreve then as he speaks truth, love, and hope to a lost and a hurting world. 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
3: We don't do what we do to please men. We don't do what we do to please the boss. We don't do what we do to get the big money. That's not the idea. The right diligence is this. As servants of Christ, we do the will of God from the inside. And what is the will of God? That you work the way God wants you to. And you do it not because the boss is watching, but because the Lord is watching, right?
2: 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From service industry workers demanding higher wages to teachers picketing City Hall to unions going on strike, it seems there is constant conflict between employees and employers. The question is, how can you honor Christ whether you are the employee or the boss? Consider that question as we continue John MacArthur's study titled Wisdom for the Workplace. Today you're going to see God's perspective on labor relations and how following his plan will produce the kind of benefits package, so to speak, that you can really appreciate. So now here's John to show you a trait that's vital to both employees and their bosses.
3: Let's see what God's terms are for this relationship of employees and employers. First, the submission of the servants in verses 5 to 8. The submission of the servants in verses 5 to 8. And here is the pattern for all employees, and we're going to go through pretty quickly. This is for all from Paul's time till today. Let's see what it is. Servants, and here's the right behavior. That's where he starts. Right behavior. Be obedient. Be obedient to them that are your masters. Same word used to speak of children. We are to respond to their commands and their direction. A spirit-filled Christian, chapter 5:18 is where this all begins, be filled with the Spirit. And if you're spirit-filled, you will respond. And it's a continuous present in the Greek. Keep on obeying. Be an obedient employee. When you go to work, do what they tell you to do. Really important. You might say, oh, you don't know my employer. He's unjust and inequitable and all of this. Well, the Bible has something to say about that. You say we have every right to protest. We have every right to walk out. We have every right to strike and so forth and so on because our boss is so and so and so. Well, 1 Peter says what you need to hear. 1 Peter 2:18. Servants, and here he uses the word for household servants, be subject to your masters with all fear, not only to the good and gentle, but also to the perverse. You mean I'm supposed to be submissive to some perverse boss? Yes, because this is worthy of thanks. If a man for conscience toward God endure grief and suffer wrongfully. In other words, God says obey. So you say, even if he's perverse, I'll obey. And even though you suffer, your conscience toward God is right. And God will reward that. Verse 20, for what glory is it if when you are buffeted for your faults, you take it patiently? But if when you do well, you suffer for it and take it patiently, this is acceptable with God. When you're working as hard as you can and the guy's oppressing you and you're doing it unto God, blessed are you. The Bible says whether your employer is a perverse man or a godly man, you are to be obeying him. Now, of course, that comes to the point where if he asks you to do something that is evil, immoral, against the word of God, that's when you have to stop right there and say, we ought to obey God rather than men at this point. But anything short of a moral issue, you are to respond. Now imagine what this was like, because in Paul's day and Peter's day, slaves became Christians. And all of a sudden, slaves becoming Christians were raised to a nobler standing before God. They now knew the beginning and the end of the universe. They had divine truth. They were sons of the King. They had been lifted up and elevated and glorified. And their natural response would be to say, man, I'm not taking orders from that guy anymore. I'm a believer. I'm a child of the King. I'm a son of God. I am going to reign with him forever. I'm going to judge the earth. I'm not going to listen to this guy telling me this perverse master of mine. And you know what would have happened? They would have absolutely destroyed Christian testimony. And so the apostle Paul says, no matter what your master's like, and Peter says it too, no matter what your master's like, you constantly obey that master. This is vital. This is vital. Because we want the world to know that being a Christian doesn't make you disgruntled. Being a Christian doesn't make you better than everybody else. Being a Christian doesn't make you a lousy worker. Being a Christian doesn't spin your head off into some never-never land where all you're doing is thinking spiritual thoughts all the time and you can't stay at the job. But being a Christian would give you a new imperative and a new inspiration and a new commitment to an honest and faithful day's work. Frankly, people at the office or at the job, they're not going to listen to anything you say about Christ if they don't see in your life real commitment to work and to be a good employee. You say, but I've been unjustly punished. I don't get what I ought to get. They don't pay me enough and so forth. Well, change jobs. That's one option. I saw that back in the Old Testament. If the slave wasn't happy where he was, go where he's happy. But if you're there and you've made the commitment, then you need to give all you can. All you can. You say, well, what about if I work for a Christian? You know, this is another kind of a problem, because some people work for a Christian, they think they can do less. They say, well, he's already a Christian. It doesn't matter what my testimony is, right? Or, well, he's a Christian, and so we're just brothers in the Lord, and we discuss things together. No, even though you're a Christian and he's a Christian and your brother's in the Lord and you go to the same church, he's still the leader and you're still a follower and you do what he says. So whether you have a good master, an evil master, a Christian master, a non-Christian master, the principle is the same. You are to obey and to give a full day's work for a full day's wage with the right attitude. Titus 2:9, exhort servants to be obedient unto their own masters and to please them well in all things. I like this. Not answering back. Don't mouth off to your boss, just obey. Not pilfering. Stay out of the petty cash. But show all good trustworthiness. Why? That they may adorn the doctrine of God our Savior in all things. You know what the issue is, people? How you work will affect what people think about God. That's right. How you work will determine what people think about God. And even a Christian employee, you say, well, I have a Christian employer. I'm not concerned. He already thinks right about God. But in 1 Timothy 6:1, let as many servants as are under the yoke count their own masters worthy of all honor, that the name of God and his doctrine be not blasphemed. Same thought as in Titus. You better work hard for your master so that God's name isn't blasphemed. And they that have believing masters, let them not despise them because they are brethren, but rather do them service because they're faithful and beloved, partakers of the benefit. In other words, if you would serve with all your heart for someone who's not your brother, for God's sake, you certainly would serve someone who is your brother, right? So whether you've got a Christian or a non-Christian, whether you've got a good guy or a bad guy or whatever, it's all the same. Servants, obey your masters. That's the right behavior. The right perspective, look at verse 5 again. According to the flesh. According to the flesh. In other words, the perspective is this is a human temporal relationship and that is all. The employer has authority only in that area, not the spiritual. And I think Paul is regulating here what could have been an abuse in the early church, where the employer would run the employee and the servants and the slaves, and then when they got to the church, you see, he'd be doing it again. And that's where Paul says, cool it. Galatians 3:28, in Christ there's neither male nor female, Jew nor Greek, bond nor free. We are all one. And so when we get into the assembly of believers, we don't do that anymore. That is only according to the flesh. That is only a temporal thing. So the right behavior is obedience. The right perspective is that it is only a temporal issue. That leads to the right attitude. He says the right attitude is with fear and trembling. Now, some of you say, boy, that's the way I work. I'm afraid of that guy. I'm afraid. But isn't that kind of thing? It's the fear and trembling that should be translated reverence and respect. Reverence and respect. Why? Because God has ordained the authority submission principle. If you can't reverence and respect the individual for who he is, then, or she is, then respect them for the place they have in the design of God. Because God has designed some in authority, some in submission. And so it is a matter of honor, respect, and reverence. What we just read you, 1 Timothy 6, where it says, honor your master. This is your attitude. You are to realize that God has established authority and submission. God has allowed him to be there and you to be where you are. It isn't the fear and trembling of shaking in your boots every time he comes around, but it's the respect and the honor. Because God has ordained this. God has assigned you that task. Do you know something? Where you work is a mission field that God has placed you on. And you have a responsibility there. And so your service to your employer is an act of service to God. And so that is the perspective that is necessary. You must realize that you are only doing this temporally, but the attitude is that you are reverent toward it because it is a divine principle. It is a divine principle that you're responding to. Now, fourthly, talks about the right commitment. If you have the right behavior, moving along the right perspective with the right attitude, you're going to have the right commitment. And this is really great. Verse 5 says, in singleness of your heart. In singleness of your heart. What does singleness of your heart mean? It means undivided, honest, upright, loyal commitment. In other words, you have one thing in your mind. Single-heartedly, you do your job. Loyalty, commitment to do your very best all the time. People, this is so practical. It's just amazing. 1 Thessalonians 4:10, and indeed you do it toward all the brethren who are in Macedonia. We beseech you, brethren, increase more and more. Listen, study to be quiet, to do your own business, work with your own hands, as we commanded you, that you may walk honestly toward them that are outside and may lack nothing. In other words, do your job, keep your mouth shut, work with your hands, and you'll be an honor to God. Do your job. Singleness of heart. 60 minutes of work for 60 minutes of pay. Give it all you've got. It's really important. Boy, how practical this is. If we want to turn things around and see a difference, and if we're really filled with the Spirit of God, it'll be visible on the job because we'll have the right behavior with the right perspective, with the right attitude and the right level of commitment and the right motive. Look at the end of verse 5. As unto Christ. As unto Christ. You mean my boss is representative of Christ? You are to do your job as if Christ were there. Why? Because he is. And he is the ultimate paymaster, believe me. He is the ultimate paymaster. We'll see that in a moment. The words show, and I want you to get this, that there is no difference, now get this, there is no difference between your Christian life and your job. There's no secular thing. Your job is service rendered as unto Christ. Whatever you do, whether you eat or drink or whatever you do, do it all to the what? Glory of God. 1 Corinthians 10:31. Present your bodies a living sacrifice. In other words, your very living is a sacrifice.

get out of it. They say, I want to go into the ministry. You know, the ministry does not need deadbeats. Well, it really does. We got a lot of them anyway, but we don't need them. But there's a lot of them around. But you know, people say, oh, I want to get in the ministry. Listen, there's two reasons why you may not be in the ministry. Number one, it just isn't God's will. And that's okay too, because what I do is significant for me, and what you do is significant for you. And there's no sense in switching the two. There's nothing better than something else. We just want to be in God's will, right? So number one, you may not be in the ministry because that isn't where God wants you. But number two, you may not be in the ministry because you haven't been faithful over little, and God isn't dumb enough to put you Lord over much. And if you can't do your service to Christ in your job, then who's to say you're ever going to do it in the church? Start where you are. Faithful over little, Lord over much. In verse 6, he says the same thing, essentially. But he adds, not only the right act or the right behavior, the right perspective, the right attitude, the right commitment, the right motive, and now the right diligence. Not with eye service as men pleasers. Now, what is he saying here? What is our right diligence? We are to be diligent all the time, not with eye service. That means not just working when the boss is looking. Eye service, you know what eye service is? Well, you're just going like this all the time. See, you're rolling your head around to see who's checking on you. I got to go in the office today because the boss is coming today. I got to put my hours in. I got to clock in. Then I'll do eye service. Salary evaluation time. You really start cranking it out. Well, you know, they're talking about salary, boy, and you're frothing at the mouth and spinning wheels. Smoke coming out behind you. This is eye service, but we are to have a steady pace of loyal commitment that shows diligence all the time, not with eye service, as men pleasers. We don't do what we do to please men. We don't do what we do to get the approval of men. We don't do what we do to please the boss. We don't do what we do to get the big money, to get the raise. That's not the idea. What we do, the right diligence is this. As servants of Christ, we do the will of God from the inside, you see? And what is the will of God? That you work the way God wants you to. And you do it not because the boss is watching, but because the Lord is watching, right? The Lord is the ultimate paymaster. The Lord is the one checking. The Lord is the one evaluating. And right diligence involves that kind of commitment. We serve Christ, verse 6 says, doing the will of God from the heart. Verse 7 repeats the same thing. With a ready mind, doing service as to the Lord and not to men. It's the same thing. The end of verse 5, as unto Christ. Verse 6, as servants of Christ. Verse 7, doing service to the Lord. It's all three verses are saying the same thing. We are not serving men. You are not serving your boss. You are not serving your company, your corporation, your foreman. What you're doing is serving God. And every day's work and every task in that day should be an offering given to God to prove your devotion to Him, to prove the reality of a Spirit-filled life. Why? That His nature may be adorned, His testimony may be enhanced, the credibility of His person may be uplifted. And so when you get up in the morning, it's, I'm going to serve the Lord today. Get out there and pump that gas and make those hamburgers and do it to the glory of Christ. But that isn't the way it usually goes. Oh, I gotta go to work. Down to that crummy deal and burn. And you don't even have the right perspective. It's an offering to God. And if you're faithful over that, who knows what the Lord might do for you? Who knows? Paul was a tent maker. But God had better things. Greater things. And who knows if you're faithful. But even if you stay being a tent maker, that's okay if that's His will, because that's the best thing for you. And so, as you approach each day, today is a day of service to the Lord. And today I'm going to vow that whatever my hand finds to do will be done to the glory of God, that His truth may be adorned in my life and that people seeing me may glorify Him. If you seek to please men, you corrupt your motive. If you seek to do what only the boss watches you do, you mess up your mind. You're serving Christ, and in case you don't think so, look at verse 8. Knowing that whatever good
thing any man does. Listen, whatever good work you do, you'd say, well, the boss never knows it. He doesn't see it. Everybody else gets a credit. They keep pushing people past me. They don't know that I'm really the one doing it. But listen, whatever good thing any man does, the same shall he receive from the Lord.

0: whether he's bond slave or a free man. God doesn't miss one thing that you deserve. And you know what? One of these days, it's all going to come cashing in on your account. The question is, are you going to scratch and claw for it now, or are you going to be diligent and faithful and let God give it to you in the kingdom? Perhaps you heard the story of the old missionary returning home after many years of sacrificial service in Africa. He was on a ship, and on the same ship was President Theodore Roosevelt. And he had been big game hunting in Africa. The ship docked at New York, and there were tremendous crowds to greet the president. And the press was there to cover the story. And the old missionary and his wife walked off the ship, and nobody noticed. Somebody pushed them out of the way, and they took a taxi cab to a cheap hotel to spend the night before traveling west. "Just doesn't seem right," the missionary said to his wife in a rather bitter tone. "We give our life to Jesus Christ to win souls in Africa. We arrive home and nobody's there to meet us, and no reward. And the president goes and shoots some animals and he gets a royal welcome." And as they were praying before retiring, it seemed that the Lord spoke to them and said, "Do you know why you haven't received your reward yet, my children? It's because you're not home yet." And I think that's right. I don't think it's all going to come together until we get home. And that's why we better be working with a view to that world, not this world. And so God lays down the standard of how we are to work. Let's turn the tables in closing. It's only one verse because we've already given all the principles. They're just applied here to the other side. The submission of the master in verse 9. What is the employer's task? I love this. "Ye masters, do the same things to them." What can be said besides that? What are the same things? What do you mean the same things? First of all, the right goal. And what does the same things refer to? I believe the antecedent to that is at the end of verse 6. Doing the will of God from the heart. You do the same thing. You be spirit controlled and do God's will. And what is God's will? God's will is that you are reverent, that you are single-minded, that you be an employer who realizes that you are serving Jesus Christ. That's it. You serve an employer's role like you expect them to serve you. Same standards. The same fairness, the same equity, the same diligence, the same hard work, the same godliness, the same Christ-likeness, the same adorning of the doctrine of God. Listen, as an employer, you be sure that Christ is manifest in your life. You be sure that God is manifest in your decisions. You be sure that what you do is a single-minded commitment to the needs of those employees, to put out the very best product in the very best way without compromise, to not cheat or do what is wrong, but to do the will of God from deep in your heart. And realize as an employer that you're answerable to Christ, not a board and not the employees, but Jesus Christ himself. Do the same thing with the right spirit, secondly. Verse 9 says, forbearing threatening. Hold back from threats. Don't intimidate your employees by yelling at them. Don't use verbal abuse. That was a temptation and still is. The spirit-controlled employer is gentle. He's never divisive or derisive. He's never abusive. He's never threatening. And he says, you ought to have the right goal, doing the same things with the right attitude, not being abusive, based on the right standard. I love this. Knowing that your master also is in heaven. Who is the standard for masters? Who is the greatest master of all? The Lord Jesus Christ. You treat your employees like Christ treats you. See? That's a way. And finally, the right equity. Play no favorites, neither is there respect of persons with him. You be fair, you be equitable, you do not be abusive or threatening, and you realize that you are called to do the will of God, to meet their needs with singleness of heart, to fulfill all God's will. Listen, you get spirit-filled employees and spirit-filled employers working like this, and we can see something different than the confusion and chaos we see in our world today. Because we'll have people being unselfish, doing the will of God. Let's pray. Father, we've touched on such a practical area, and we ask that you'd give us grace to fulfill what we know to be true. Help us to be diligent, hard-working, faithful, loyal, loving, unselfish, sacrificial, spirit-filled people, whether we are employees or employers or both. God, help us to live to adorn the doctrine of God, to lift up your holy name, so that the world around us will see in our diligence, in our commitment, in our service to Jesus Christ, such distinction, such beauty, such wonder, such grace of life, that they'll be drawn to Jesus Christ. God, make us the kind of spirit-filled people you want us to be, in our marriages, in our families, at our jobs. For your glory we pray. Amen.
1: 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John's current study is called Wisdom for the Workplace. Now, as we continue this series on what God expects from you on the job, I want to play a question that we received on our Q&A line some years ago. It's one that applies particularly to work, and it involves customer interaction. Here's the question, and then you'll hear how John responded to it.
2: Good afternoon, John. My name is Hyacinth, and I really need to get an answer from you. I am a Christian, and I do believe in doing to others what I would want them to do for me or to me. I wouldn't want them harming me, so I wouldn't harm anyone. And the work I do, I have very angry people coming in to see me from time to time. And sometimes they actually blame me, you know, when they come in an angry attitude, as if I did something to them. It's very painful. And could you advise me how to deal with a person like that? Thank you.
3: Well, Hyacinth, thank you for that question. I can almost imagine your workplace. You're behind a counter somewhere where people are coming in irritated long before they ever arrive at you. You're a dear, sweet Christian lady just wanting to do your job, but you're in the position of having to be some kind of spiritual leader that can reach behind the people's superficial concern and work on their heart. Look, I think, you know, this is the nature of the world in which we live. If you were to ask me what is the dominant attitude that I see in the culture of today, it could all be summed up in one word: anger. This is a really angry culture. Everybody is angry. You know, you see it everywhere. Just absolutely everywhere. Parents are angry. Kids are angry. People in the workplace are angry. Politicians are angry. People are angry with politicians. There is an unleashing of anger in our culture. And it basically comes because for the last 25 years, there has been the constant promotion of self-esteem. The lie, the damage done by the lie of self-esteem that you're the most important person in the world has created people who, when they don't get what they want, they're just angry. I grew up in a family, and I was told things like this: others are more significant than you. Think not on your own things, but on the things of others. Consider others better than yourselves. That's what builds patience, kindness, compassion. I would go at the issue of anger, and in a kind and gracious way, if the opportunity presents it, I would just mention that this is anger, and anger is a destructive thing. You don't want to give yourself into anger. And then kindly, I would say, I'm here to help you, but I can't help you if we can't get past your anger. Be straightforward.
1: 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Thanks for joining us today. Be back tomorrow as John MacArthur continues to help give you a biblical perspective on work, a perspective that can bring joy to any vocation. It's another half hour of unleashing God's truth, one verse at a time, on Grace to You.
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7: American Family News, I'm Robert Thornton. The Justice Department marked the 25th anniversary of the 9/11 terror attacks with a ceremony today. Speaking at the event next to former New York City Mayor Rudy Giuliani, Attorney General Todd Blanche praised the former mayor for his leadership following the attack.
8: Mayor Giuliani stood up for not only 9/11, but for the weeks and months afterwards, representing a nation, representing a city and a country, and leading us through what was one of our most darkest hours.
7: The ceremony comes after Giuliani called on New York City Mayor Zohra Mamdani to skip the annual 9/11 remembrance ceremony. Mayor Mamdani said he will still attend the event. The head of the Smithsonian Institution announced his retirement today amid a clash with the Trump administration over the leadership and direction of the nation's museums. Lonnie Bunch III, who has led the Smithsonian since 2019 and was the founding director of the National Museum of African American History and Culture, said he will exit by the end of the year. His departure comes as the Trump administration has accused Smithsonian leadership of allowing left-wing ideology to shape its presentation of American history and raising concerns about potential violations of federal non-discrimination law. The attorney for Lindsey Clancy wants President Trump to step into the high-profile case. Fox's Jared Halpern has more.
9: The defense attorney for Lindsey Clancy, the Massachusetts mom who admits to killing her three children, says he'd like President Trump to consider a pardon for Clancy. A murder trial for Clancy ended with a mistrial last week after jurors failed to reach a verdict. The defense team says Clancy was suffering from postpartum psychosis when she strangled her children and attempted suicide. A presidential pardon would not carry legal weight. Presidents can only grant clemency for federal crimes. Clancy is charged with state offenses. President Trump has called the killings a horrible tragedy. At the White House, Jared Halpern, Fox News.
7: Authorities say the five people killed when an Amazon cargo jet ran off the runway at Miami International Airport were all inside a van used to shuttle cleaning crews to aircraft to clean them. The jet crashed as it tried to land Sunday afternoon, overrunning the runway. It slammed into the van on airport property, through a fence, and then onto a local street where it destroyed an SUV. These days, some people are not fond of capitalism, but an economist says there is nothing wrong with capitalism. More from AFN's Chris Woodward.
10: As debates over economic policy continue to make headlines across the nation, one prominent economist is reminding Americans that free markets are deeply tied to the country's founding values.
11: In the natural order of things, capitalism is the natural order. Socialism cannot exist without a coercive government. Capitalism can.
10: That was Dr. David Rankin, President Emeritus at Southern Arkansas University and co-author of The Economics of Freedom, during an appearance on The Stand Radio. Rankin argued that core principles like private property, supply and demand pricing, and limited government are essential to preserving personal liberty.
11: Capitalism does have flaws. But you know why it has flaws? People have flaws. People have flaws.
10: Rankin stressed that while market flaws stem from human error, expanding government power only makes those issues worse and ultimately threatens broader fundamental rights like freedom of speech and religion.
11: If you don't have economic freedom, you're not going to have other freedoms. You're not going to have freedom of religion. You're not going to have freedom of speech, because that